0: when it would boot up, it would have like firewall and stuff, but it would automatically connect to an overlay network and only listen to SSH there. And then you could set it up with like Netbird or Tailscale or Nebula, put it in a group where it only allows inbound SSH connections. So you can kind of like worry a little bit less about having the key to join your network just like sitting on this ISO file that maybe you lose track of or something.
1: So it's a nice way to enable remote access on a private
0: layer. Yeah, you just kind of boot it up, and then you can just go SSH in and do whatever real stuff you're trying to do.
1: And you're not exposing any kind of credentials in the ISO.
0: And it was just like a fun, I was like, oh, this seems easy enough to do. Let's do it real quick, because I was going to reinstall some systems in my house, and I didn't really want to like drag monitors and stuff to them.
1: Solve it once.
0: Yeah, exactly. So as part of that, I was just kind of, there's better ways to do it, but I was kind of hackily, when I was building the ISO, I was having Nix reference an environmental variable to pull in that setup key.
1: Okay.
0: And just for convenience, I was keeping that in like a .env file,
1: mm-hmm.
0: Which maybe you've heard of those. A library came out for Node years ago called .env, which popularized in programming languages just being able to like pull in like information about environment variables, either from the actual environment of your program or from these like .env files. And that way you could easily have, say, one file that represented like your testing debug environment, another one that was like your real prod environment with real API keys and whatever else.
1: Yeah, you could specify credentials, ports things run on, etc.
0: So I was, I already had one of these .m files, but I was kind of just loading it myself. It was more of there as just like a reference and easy way to store it. And then I remembered over on Coda Radio, you and Mike had talked about a new version of the library, .envx, which not only it keeps the like library API component, but it also adds like a runtime component where there's a .envx binary that you run, and then it reads the .env file in whatever folder you're in, and then injects that into whatever subcommand you specify.
1: Oh, cool.
0: So this is a way to make it portable to any programming language or executable you were doing. And I was thinking, oh, yeah, well, that could be one way to run this ISO build is like, you know, I keep this .env there. That doesn't get checked into Git. I can make a new one if I need to, but I have like a local one there. I can build those ISOs, and then I could use .envx to invoke Nix, and that way it'll just automatically inject the key for me. Ah, bummer. .envx isn't packaged in Nix. A lot of things are. This is pretty new.
1: Uh-oh. What are you going to do, Wes?
0: Yeah, so I was playing with that, and then separately, some folks in our Nix nerds room were talking about using PyEnv, which I'm familiar with a little bit from my past work life. PyEnv is a Python environment manager. Basically, it lets you install different versions of Python. And this you'll see, especially if you're doing Python development work, right? Like your Ubuntu system ships with some standard version of Python that's like it included at that time.
1: Right.
0: But it can get real messy if you're installing a bunch of like Python packages from like the Debian archives and then mixing that with like custom packages. Or what if that you're on an LTS base and you need a newer or want to deploy a newer version of Python and you're ultimately shipping it in a Docker container where you can pick the version. So PyEnv is a way locally to say like, oh, install these couple versions of Python that I want, and it'll even just build them from source for you and install them locally, and it provides a little bash script that lets you switch between which one is like active in your current environment.
1: And it pretty much solves all those problems.
0: Yeah. And so your experience as a user is you like load PyEnv up. PyEnv is packaged in Nix, but then PyEnv wants to go build a Python from source, right? That's where you start running into problems. And all of this like packaging.env, playing with PyEnv, made me start thinking a bit about like what makes Nix and NixOS so confusing for folks and like how it does things differently and what those real world impacts are when you're trying to like make stuff work.
1: Can you give me an example?
0: So in this case, let's talk about Python.
1: Yeah.
0: Right. So you got Python installed. You want to talk to a Postgres database because it's a great database. You know, you're storing some data in there.
1: Yeah, I love it.
0: A common library you can use is PsychoPG2. Now, the way this works in Python is the PsychoPG2 library is Python code, but Postgres exposes a C library called libpq. And so there's some bindings from Python to libpq, and that way the PsychoPG library can construct like the right shape of data and code things the right way and speak the network protocol to Postgres. So this is where things get hairy on a lot of distros, right? Where suddenly now I can go pip install PsychoPG2. I can use the Python native tooling to try to install this dependency, but it's going to fail unless I've got Postgres installed locally. In the case of PsychoPG2, you actually need a command line version from the Postgres package, pgconfig, and then you also need like the development C libraries and headers to build against when you're like building the bindings that are going to work in this particular version of the library on your system. And how that works on a lot of distributions, right, is when you go install like the Postgres package and libpqdev or whatever, libpostgresdev, there's like a global folder, you know, under like user lib, where there's just libraries, a whole bunch of libraries just like all splatted there together, right, in a mutable sort of environment that you just overwrite and add to and subtract from. And then when Python's running, it goes and tries to load. It's like, oh, this thing, you know, this module I'm loading, it has a .sh file that links against this libpq thing. I'm going to go find it in this big old pile of libraries that I have in the corner. I know that's where I keep all my libraries, so let me just go fetch them. And so when you're like getting your development set up, you're like, you know, doing a new project, it talks Postgres.
1: Things just assume that's where they can look.
0: Yeah. So you're going to have to like check this project out. Do your pip installs of its local dependencies. That's going to fail. Then you got to go to your OS and install whatever the correct Postgres libraries are.
1: It's going to fail on Nix because it's going to look that up and be like, oh, I can't find anything.
0: Yeah. Well, and this will just fail anywhere. This is like a problem of development environments on all
1: in
0: Linux.
1: General. Okay.
0: Yeah, right?
1: All right.
0: Because like, you're a new dev. You're working on this project. You try to install it. It doesn't find Postgres on your system.
1: Uh-huh.
0: You then have to install via your systems package manager the Postgres stuff. Which will, you know, whatever the packages are on your particular operating system.
1: And ideally put the libraries in the right place.
0: Yes, which it should do on
1: generally.
0: That type. Yeah. Nix is a separate story. But then you go back, then you can install the package. Then it's going to work. And there's just a lot of that that's all happening in the background to make that happen. And there's nothing, like you could have a README file or a setup script, but there's nothing in your individual project that like tells the system
1: yeah.
0: that it needs
1: these
0: packages.
1: This is where everything's at, right.
0: And like the dependency part, right? Like
1: what
0: it doesn't say
1: install.
0: Like, yeah,
1: okay.
0: You can say like, you're going to need to install these build dependencies,
1: uh-huh.
0: but
1: like
0: that's
1: Postgres.
0: just like a README markdown file or maybe a bash
1: right.
0: script that like installs them.
1: Somebody has to read and then still use their
0: and
1: package
0: it still has
1: manager.
0: To be per
1: yeah, yeah.
0: OS or maybe it's an Ansible script or like, but this
1: yeah.
0: is all the setup you have to do. So if you're trying to build this Python library and you're on Nix OS, you're just going to fail, right? Because you don't have this global place where all libraries are packaged. And
1: where
0: that's one thing I didn't realize is, you know, there's environment.system packages where you can put, you know, programs you want just available on the system, either like per user or if you do the global one. That doesn't set up paths for libraries, and it doesn't build you one big folder with all of the libraries from those.
1: Right, okay.
0: So even though you've added, you might have the Postgres command line tools added from that, that doesn't do anything for finding the development time files, the C header files that are needed.
1: Sure.
0: So what do you do? Well, that's where a Nix shell comes in. Because a Nix shell, you can tell it, build me a development shell. I need these libraries, and then you include the Postgres library. And it'll automatically handle, at least for stuff that supports Nix things, it'll automatically handle setting all the environment variables so that stuff running in that shell will find those.
1: Okay. So then you could you create a specific Python Nix shell? That had all the little dependencies in the version specifically that you needed for that project.
0: Exactly.
1: Uh-huh.
0: Or so like in...
1: That's nice.
0: In building, like if you want to use PyEm, you want to build a custom version of Python. I made a shell for that. And so you just like, you do Nix develop, and then that gets all the stuff that you need. And then if you run PyEm install, and then the version you want, since it has all the dependencies that are needed to build Python, and it sets the right environment variables, which this needed a couple. I noticed that in the Nix, actually, like if you build use the proper packages in Nix... They patch Python to look in all like the Nix specific places.
1: That's clever. Okay.
0: The other alternative is you just set more environment flags to change like
1: sure.
0: where libraries and include files are found. But then that just works. And the part that's nice there is it's a reproducible setup. Is you clone the project, you run Nix develop, and then you can use PyEm.
1: You know what I'd like to see? And tell me if I'm way off base here, but wouldn't this be frickin' great for like the base of a Proton gaming game manager? And, you know, because you think about right now, there's like the Steam runtime, and some people on Arch will sometimes install like the version of Steam that uses the native OS libraries, but you've really got to make sure you got everything. But if you get all of the native OS libraries and they're all up to date and newer than the stuff that's in the Steam runtime, you actually get a little bit better performance in the game. And there's some games that need like a very specific version of Proton. You could almost see how you could use something like this to create the ideal kind of environment for a particular game where you're using all native, local, absolutely up-to-date versions of all the dependencies so the game performs as best as possible in this little environment. So it's not just something you'd use for maybe development, but you could deliver end-user applications.
0: Absolutely. And the downside, right, of like you don't have this global library folder. There's downsides of that, which is stuff just expects it and doesn't work.
1: But, yeah.
0: But the plus side is then it means you have to make individual ones that are customized and they don't step on each other. And so you can have these like different requirements. Maybe another example that's a little bit like that kind of shows what you can do here is sometimes you just need to run, you know, you need to run binaries that aren't going to work on NixOS. A lot of times it's for that reason, because they're trying to, they expect to be able to find some global folder that like satisfies these things.
1: Yeah. Like last week, listener Jeff mentioned, you know, there's the Steam-run that kind of creates like a phony fake environment to run an application mm-hmm. in, but that doesn't solve everything.
0: Right. And that you can do at runtime, but there's ways you can deal with it at build time too. And that's how sometimes you can package, you know, binaries that are meant to run on a regular Linux and get them to run on NixOS.
1: Okay.
0: And there's just like a bunch of tooling for that that exists in Nix packages. As a kind of a smaller example, like a prelude, we use Reaper, right? The audio program to record the show and do editing. It's a fantastic program.
1: Great app.
0: It doesn't talk Pipewire natively. It can talk to Pipewire over Pulse because it talks Pulse, or it can talk to Pipewire over Jack, right? And so that's the one that we usually do, or talk to Real Jack. There's a bunch of options. But the way you connect Reaper to Pipewire, if you want to go, you know, professional audio, low latency, Pipewire provides its own alternative Jack library. So usually Reaper's running, and at runtime it goes like, oh, I want to load the Jack library. And it goes and finds it, probably in that giant bucket of all your libraries. And then that connects to the Jack server, and it sends and receives audio. Pipewire ships its own library for this. So when you load it, instead of talking to the Jack server, you talk to Pipewire, which works great. You can either like set some environment variables to make that happen, or if you use the PW-Jack tool, which ships with Pipewire's Jack support, it'll inject the right variables for you. So that totally works. But Nix has this setup. It has like a hook called Auto Patch Elf. And also provides a tool called Patch Elf, which goes along with it. And what you can do is you can say, okay, Reaper, you just find yourself this Jack library at runtime. But I want to declare right now that you need to link against Pipewire's Jack library. And you can use Patch Elf to modify the Reaper executable to declare that. And then Auto Patch Elf runs at the end of your build, and it looks at all your executables and says, like, oh, do you have stuff, you have requirements that aren't like linked into the Nix store yet? Let me take care of that. So then it links Reaper against Pipewire. And so when Reaper runs later and you put it in Jack mode,
1: it's actually talking to Pipewire.
0: It automatically talks to Pipewire with no flags needed, no PW Jack.
1: Yeah. And it works. And it works. And what you're really getting at there is this is tooling that shops that are using these things to produce something could actually take advantage of. And that's our use case, but there's millions of those kinds of use cases out there. That's just a level of customization and then reproducibility that is so slick. And you solve it once, and then we have it for every system we deploy. So that's pretty cool. That's some neat skunk work stuff. Is there more to the experimentation? And really, and we should mention again, .nvnx is like pretty cool. We should link to that. That's critical here to see what you're working on.
0: Yeah, this was also exemplified there because .nvnx is a node app, right? But it ships as like a single binary that you run.
1: Wow, okay.
0: And that's kind of important for its whole like updated API for how you use it if you're supposed to run it as a launcher. So I was like, how does it do that? Well, it's using Vercel's PKG library, which does that. I guess it's deprecated just recently because upcoming node or current node releases include like an official way to do this bundling. But basically it downloads a patched version of the node runtime and then bundles your code into that in a way where that node runtime starts up and loads the code contained in itself. So that's how it has like a single thing that you just run provides you with the CLI.
1: Wow. Future's crazy, man.
0: Yeah. So getting that in Nix was a little bit like, oh, well, we're going to have to use, like, Nix has node that's already set up to work with Nix, uh-huh. but this thing wants to go download.
1: Right. Get its own thing.
0: Yeah. So not only do you have to, like, first figure out how to get it to cache its download in a way that you can reliably hash to tell Nix, like, hey, this is what we're working with, but then you also have to figure out how to make sure that the patch node it's bringing in, either you could either build the same patches, that's one, right, you could probably do that be better, or you take the binary it wants to run with, and then make it work with Nix. And what's neat is you can, in a lot of these cases, you can just add auto patch elf to your native build inputs, and that makes it just sort of automatically run. And then you can add whatever libraries you know that the thing needs in your build inputs. And then those all get handled at build time and like linked against those specific libraries. That's, and so instead of having a global set, it links exactly against the libraries that you told it to at build time and just sits there. And then those dependencies get brought in. It gets brought in. That also made me, like, a lot of these experiences have made me really reflect on how much packaging systems, not necessarily like the Linux core ones, but especially for programming languages, just do at runtime.
1: Yeah, they're doing a lot of lift.
0: Like, with Node, like, you can, you know, you can do your, like, you can download and install most of your stuff, and then a bunch of packages have post-install phases, which then might go download just binary things that they go stick in there.
1: Yeah.
0: But we just accept, you know, like Nix makes that very obvious because it wants to be reproducible and sealed off. But like without other tools, it's, I think we think of the Nix way as weird. And I mean, yeah, it is. But it's also because we're biased by like what is kind of a not great system that we are used to having. And I think we don't appreciate a little bit of how like unfortunate some of the ways it works is under the hood.
1: Yeah. We've just, that's what we've always known.
0: Yeah.
1: And so this new thing comes along that seems weird. Don't you think it's funny? At least to me, it seems like you've been packaging like half a dozen applications in the last couple of weeks. And we've never really gotten there with RPMs or Debs or Snaps or Flatpaks. What is that? Is it the workflow? What is it about it that has made it so approachable?
0: Yeah, I mean, there is the sort of expressiveness of like the Nix language and all the utilities that Nix packages have. There's maybe also sort of a critical mass of the stuff in Nix packages.
1: Yeah.
0: It's like there's such a base that it becomes, and you can so dynamically sort of bring it in that you have a lot of, you know, a lot of tools to work with. Like there's like in building .nvx, you need to install npm packages. Well, there's a helper in Nix packages that it looks for, you know, like your package lock.json file in your, you know, source repository, and it'll handle automatically going and downloading all of the packages from the npm repository. So you don't have to run, you don't have to have it done there. Like there's helpers for you to do it in a way that's plays by Nix's rules automatically. So you just get this like wide set of tools and ability to like make functions and compute things, which makes it very flexible.
1: LinuxUnplugged.com/boost. You can now boost from the web. Get your message on the show, support the pod, and use a completely independent, open source, peer-to-peer network. If you would have told past Chris when he was starting all of this that there would be a system, there was no middleman, that nobody owned, that was using free software money to transfer value, oh my God, and then integrated into the podcast apps? I don't know. I just don't think I could have seen it all come together. It's really impressive what's been built in the last few years. It might be time to try it yourself. And one of the great things is when you boost the episodes, you're also supporting the podcast app developer. The spec calls for a percentage of like 1% or 2%, whatever they decide. The market kind of works it out. For the developer, a little percentage fee. It doesn't take away from the total that we see when you send in your boost, so you still get credit for the full amount. But the app developer can get like a 2% fee. And that gives them a sustainable way to continue development of the application that doesn't require like baking in ads, or you've seen how Pocket Casts have had to sell themselves a dozen times. It doesn't really end well for a podcast app that can't find a path to monetization, because surprisingly, and I've learned this now having a little bit of an inside track, podcast apps are more complicated and harder to make with way more edge cases than you'd ever imagine. And I say that as somebody who's been doing podcasts for like 18 years, then seeing behind the scenes a little bit, I was still surprised. It takes a ton of work, dedicated time, full-time work, especially when you build a little bit of a user base. So to build in a way for these developers to monetize just by the users supporting the content that they listen to, it's genius. It's part of what I love about Podcasting 2.0. So when you boost the show, not only is it going to each one of us like Drew and Brent and Wes and myself and the network, and we send a little off to some other developers, but you're also supporting the Podcast Index and the application developer at the same time. It makes the whole thing sustainable. And it's all using a peer-to-peer open source network to make it happen. And now with Strike available in 100 countries, including the UK and even more places as they continue to grow, it's even easier to link Strike to Fountain and just get a boost in. Or if you use the web at linuxunplugged.com/boost, you just need any app that can scan a QR code and send a Lightning payment. 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It's about supporting independent content directly from the audience to the creator with no middleman. 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
2: We have a little community note here from Hybrid Sarcasm saying that our events page through Gadio has been patched up. Remember, Chris, you were having a problem creating an event? So that's all fixed now. You can go to jbevents.hybridsarcasm.xyz to create your local JB events.
1: Hey, give it a go. Give it a go, eh? Go give it a go out there. Go give it a go. It's jbevents.hybridsarcasm.xyz. Somebody go, you know, book a meetup, eh? And let us know how it works, because I'm going to be on vacay, and I want this tested by the time I get back.
2: You know, I think I could throw something on here. We've got that meetup happening in Berlin in September. Maybe that's a perfect thing to throw in here.
0: Ooh,
2: so if you're going to that meetup and you've already signed up somewhere else or you didn't sign up yet, give it a try on Gadio here, and we'll see how that goes.
1: Yeah, we'll toss a link in the show notes so you don't have to remember the strange URL. But we also got a great note from Mark. Do you want to cover that, Brent?
2: We did. We got some feedback from Mark in a very unusual way through a PR to Chris's NixOS config file GitHub repo. Now, that is some of the best kind of feedback to send in. You're sending in your feedback with a solution already built in. So Mark says here, I've been listening to Jupiter Broadcasting shows since around the time Chris flooded Lady Jupes by leaving devices in the bathroom sink.
1: Oh, man. Oh. That's bad energy right before a road trip. I'm just putting that out there.
2: I like how that marks an epoch there. I love that.
1: Yeah. Yep.
2: It continues, my awesome wife started my Jupiter Party membership as a Christmas present in 2022.
1: That's a great idea. We should promote that in the holidays more. I love that.
2: This continues as a family boost here. My son and I have been exploring NixOS together. In Linux Unplugged 568, you mentioned losing the ability for Kate to use sudo saves. Well, we updated NixOS and Plasma, and I had the exact same problem. We did find a post on the NixOS discourse that pointed us in the right direction. I don't understand the specifics yet, but it seems like Kate is maybe a deprecated package name. It doesn't show up on search.nixos.org/packages for 2404. Changing it to kdepackages.kate worked for us, and I hope it works for you.
1: Ah, in fact, when I checked my config, I was in fact using the old package name. That was indeed it.
0: There's probably other stuff different, but just in a quick Nix rep, well, I see top level Kate is 2308.5.
1: Uh-huh.
0: And kdepackages.kate is 2405.2. So it's at least newer.
1: I see.
2: It seems kdepackages.kate is something they changed with KDE 6 series. So I went in and changed a bunch of packages other than Kate as well. It seems like the new way forward if you're using KDE 6.
1: Ah, I need to pay attention. I need to modernize. I love this, Mark. Thank you for sending that PR in. That's a unique way.
2: You've got the community helping you with your Nix config. That's a pretty good point to be at.
1: I need it.
3: Boost to gray.
1: All right, so we have some live boosts as we have been going along, and BHH32 is back with 5,000 sats.
0: You're so boost.
1: Just want to help out. First time I've been able to listen live, so here you go. Heyo.
0: Thanks.
1: Hope you've been enjoying it, BHH. We've been enjoying your boost. Appreciate it.
0: I'll listen to Jeff boosted in with 12,100 sats.
1: Oh, I see what he's trying to do. Uh-huh. Oh,
0: back to the future clips for any boost that starts with 121 and then sends us some files as well as Great Scott.
1: I see. All right, let's give this a try. You ready?
0: He's doing the work.
4: 1.21 gigawatts!
2: That's perfect.
0: Yeah.
1: All right. So there you go. 12,100.
0: Can we get a Great Scott?
1: 100 sats. You want to hear the Great Scott? Let me pull up the... All right, I got two. Let's do Great Scott number two. You ready?
4: Great Scott!
1: That's great. Thank you, Jeff. All right, we'll get those loaded up on the soundboard. 12,100 sats. Swamig 007 comes in with 2,000 sats.
4: B-O-O-S-T!
1: Hey again, I'm trying to live boost. My journey with Linux started back in 98 with magazine and CDs that came. Oh, yeah, I remember that. He had a set of Slackware in there. I now have Fedora 40 on my home mini PC. I've always had a Windows instance as a dual boot for edge cases, but I finally switched to Mint/Fedora 40 dual boot on my work laptop.
0: Yeah, let's hear it for you dual booters out there.
1: Mint and Fedora dual boot. How about that? You don't hear that very often.
0: Sounds pretty nice, actually.
1: I run the official company Windows image of the laptop as a VM under Fedora with GPU pass-through.
0: Yes.
1: Nice. When I first listened to Last back in the day and after a long break, it started with LUP and then started with LUP in 2022. I was distro hopping for a long time, Red Hat SUSE, Slash, SLED, Lindos, OpenSUSE, Caldera, even Nopix.
0: Whoa, this is a real hopper.
1: Ubuntu, Manjaro, Mint, you name it. Out of the blue, I tried Fedora 35, and I've been on it since. I've learned some things about how to survive with grub along the way, among many other cool things. That's your forever distro. I'm glad you found it, 007. Thanks for listening for so long, and thank you for the boost. Thanks for listening live, too.
2: Zack Attack boosted in 5,555 sats.
4: Well, that's not possible. Nothing can do that.
2: My primary use case for Linux is on the desktop. I have a couple servers, but three desktops. Two running Ubuntu Bluefin, which you should look into, and one Manjaro, about to be Fedora, that I interact with on the daily. So, yes, more desktop-focused shows would be amazing. And thank you for the Fudo keyboard pick. It's a slick keyboard.
1: I've been using it nonstop.
0: Same here.
1: Yeah?
0: Uh-huh. Yeah, switched out to the show last week.
1: Yeah. What about you, Brent? You've been sticking with it?
2: I installed it and tried it. I need to configure it because there's a couple things by default that I don't like, so I've not used it as much as I should.
1: Oh.
2: But I've heard from the community consistently that they're installing it and loving it, so I feel like I'm falling behind.
1: Oh, okay. No, okay. That's cool.
2: It's because I already
1: had
2: a great keyboard. So
1: I'm happy for you. I'm happy for you.
2: That's my favorite sound.
1: The Fudo keyboard, I think, has been really great. And I'm surprised at how good the audio capture is. My only bit of feedback is it's so easy to tap the language selector when you're just trying to use the keyboard or to like swipe on the space bar. It's a small thing.
0: Bolapara comes in with 5,000 sats.
3: You're so boost.
0: But no message provided. Thank you for the sats.
1: Yeah, thank you.
0: Zor Alchemist comes in with 17,087 sats across two boosts.
1: All right.
5: Coming in hot with the boost.
0: 9,001 sats. I've been daily driving desktop Linux at home and at work since 2015. 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Hence, I got to have a plus one for covering topics relevant to the Linux desktop, like KDE Plasma.
1: All right.
0: And then 8,086 sats. If you're serious about the OpenBSD desktop idea, this guide is a good place to start. And then here's a link to k58.uk. 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
1: All right. 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
0: It does come in with a note, though. 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There's software that I need or want, which just isn't available. I do appreciate certain of OpenBSD's qualities. It's simple, ultra-lightweight, traditional Unix. I have an ancient ThinkPad running OpenBSD configured as a minimalist desktop. It's nice for focused work. Sure, it can't run Steam or play Netflix, but sometimes that's a plus.
1: There is that. Keeps you on task, doesn't it?
2: That's typically what we're looking for, right? Simple, ultra-lightweight, and traditional Unix? That's our flavor.
1: Sometimes, if you what you're looking for is a terminal, I think so. Yeah, but I mean, there is something actually to it. Like, you know, you can run basic applications you need to get the job done. Can't do other stuff. Keeps it focused.
2: Flatpaks.
1: So, yeah. Mr. Pip comes in with 12,345 sats. Yep, Spaceballs boost.
6: So the combination is 1, 2, 3, 4, 5.
1: And Pip writes, desktop Linux has reached an impressive state. I started on Ubuntu 8.04 and was shocked how much just worked even back then. My daily driver is Pop OS with GNOME, and I've been testing the new Cosmic desktop environment, which is already quite impressive and largely usable. I look forward to more desktop coverage.
0: All right.
1: We look forward to Cosmic.
0: Yeah, we do.
1: This is good signal. You know, we asked the question because we're always trying to calibrate. Do we focus on the desktop too much? Should we focus more on, like, things you can do inside a terminal when you're SSH'd into a Linux box? Like, where are people listening? And I'm really pleased to hear how many of you are, like, all in on the desktop because... We are.
0: Yeah, that's true.
1: So that's good to hear.
0: Space Nerd Mo comes in with 12,345 sats.
7: Yes, that's amazing. I've got the same combination on my luggage.
0: Oh, using Podverse. I've been a user of Linux on desktop from the mid to late 90s.
1: Nice, Space Nerd.
0: I enjoyed the coverage of desktop Linux alongside the other new and amazing things that make up the free and open source software ecosystem. And the occasional BSD mention makes it all the better. Love all that you do.
1: Uh-oh, I can feel some BSD coverage is sneaking in. Do you feel that?
0: Yeah, why not?
1: Sneaking. I think it's over there in the corner in the shadows, and it's sneaking its way in. Like, what's her face in that cliffhanger Star Trek The Next Generation when it turns out that her mom went back in time, and then she had a baby, and then her baby turned out to be a Romulan commander. You know what I'm talking about? I don't want to say it. I don't want to spoil it, but I feel like that's open BSD right now.
0: I feel like our policy should be we'll use anything as long as it isn't Windows.
2: But if it's over there in the shadows, wouldn't it be Ghost BSD?
1: Ah, nice, Brent. Nice.
2: And XSword came in with 2,345 sats, which I think is almost as baseball's boost.
3: I crave ZFS.
2: I always wanted to daily drive Linux, but I never felt a need to switch 100%. All the games I play are on Windows, and I've managed my Windows installs carefully over the years. How do you do that? Even though I've upgraded to Windows 11 recently, it's still the same original Windows install from 2015, and it works well.
1: Whoa, respect.
2: Should be in a museum. Everything else is Linux between my NAS, Home Assistant, VPS on Linode. If I need Linux on my PC, I use a VM or WSL.
1: Are you saying you run Home Assistant on a VPS on Linode? That's what it sounds like he's saying there. How do you do this? Do you have like a VPN that's going back to your LAN? And what is the advantage of this? I am perplexed and very intrigued, Dexord. Like, tell me about that.
0: Or are they separate between my NAS, Home Assistant, and my VPS on Linode? Although now I just want to do what you're talking about.
1: Yeah, me too. Like, I think that's an episode right there.
2: I think that's my fault. I don't typically read the commas, but maybe I should start that.
1: I got to figure that out. That sounds like a great project, a stupid project.
0: I think our motto, right, is like, can we? We don't ask if we should. That's for later. That's for the show.
1: Yeah.
0: First, you do the weird work, and then...
1: That's for the audience to decide.
0: Right.
1: Yeah.
0: What's it in our place?
1: Infergo comes in with 5,000 sats.
5: You're supposed.
1: I run Linux as a daily driver. I got challenged in college to install Arch because it was hard, and so I did. I run Arch and KDE on 3 computers now, and I've been using Wayland since it came out. No issues, even with gaming. And I like the episodes about desktop environments. I always learn a new tidbit that I didn't know about yet. Oh, okay, great. I'm glad we could do that. We do try to dig in and find little nuggets that people might find interesting. Thank you, Inferco. Appreciate that boost.
0: CMC Sun Moon comes in with 13,337 sats.
8: Fun will now commence.
0: Well, I cannot discuss the custom head scale control server implementation due to the sensitive nature of the specific client. I think this is a response to you, Chris, asking more about. It's only in use for 2 user acceptance testing environments, not actually in production yet. Tailscale, we are using to allow servers and different devices to communicate directly without opening firewall ports. These devices are usually behind high-level firewalls in industries such as oil or universities. That makes sense. You got like a device embedded on someone else's network and you need to talk to it.
1: That's some good insight. That pretty much answers my question. Thank you, CMC. Appreciate that.
2: Fabian came in 5,000 sats over Fountain.
9: Good.
2: Daily desktop Linux here from 2015. Currently, Hyperland on NixOS, and previously, i3 and Sway on Arch. Also, because Nix, here is my setup, Fabian OS.
1: All right. I'm going to check that out. I've been kind of curious about a Hyperland NixOS setup. I'm surprised we haven't heard more from Hyperlanders out there. So thank you, Fabian. Appreciate that. That's something I'll definitely check in after the show, or check out after the show, I should say. Caveman F16 came in with 2 rows of ducks.
10: F1!
0: Double ducks.
2: How does this show taken seriously? I don't understand.
1: And they write, LibreOffice, my wife has been pretty happy with it so far. We did just ditch Office 365 last month, and Jellyfin also swooped in as a winning Plex replacement.
0: Hey-o.
1: He also sends in a boost to say, please do keep up the coverage on Linux desktops. Your updates have helped me find the sweet spot with Linux Mint on an old 2014 MacBook, still running only Linux.
0: Ooh, great.
1: That's awesome. Way to, like, extend the value.
0: Yeah.
1: Something Apple abandoned a long time ago.
0: Linux makes it possible.
1: Also, your testing of the pros and cons of each desktop is helping me reconsider which desktop to move to with my main AMD desktop rig when I finally do ditch Windows for good.
0: Exciting. You should boost in when you do that. Let us know.
1: Yeah, absolutely. That sounds like a nice, sensible way to go about it too, Caveman. For a Caveman, at least. Thank you for the boost.
0: 412 Linux comes in with 5,000 cents.
11: Coming in hot with the boost.
0: Oh, well, here's a special shout out to me, Wes, as we both share an anniversary of sorts. I started listening regularly with LUP 100.
2: Oh.
0: I believe that is also Wes's first episode. Yes, indeed. I haven't missed an episode since 100, and it has been 9 years of awesome content. Wes is still minty fresh. Oh, thank you.
1: Can confirm.
0: For the poll, I daily drive Ubuntu Mate. It's a great day for Mate.
2: Ah, nice.
0: Amazing.
1: Nice 412.
0: And thank you.
1: Yeah, thanks for listening.
0: Now, you're doing better than I have. I've missed a couple episodes here and there.
1: Not many, though. Jen from Matik comes in with 4,000 sats using Podverse. Hey, Chris, I do care about the desktop. I started on a Kubuntu in 2006. I couldn't get along with GNOME, so I moved over to KDE Neon in 2016. I'm a power user, I suppose, and I love all the improvements they did along the years. I switched jobs many times and made sure that I can always use Plasma at work, or else I won't take the job.
0: Now, that is some dedication.
1: I hope there's a Plasma developer that hears that. Like, they won't take the job. You hear that? He goes on to say, what's the use of loving KDE and being stuck with Windows and only being able to use SSH? It always makes my colleagues roll their eyes because they develop on Windows. Why can't we say it's the year of the desktop Linux yet? Since he does daily drive, he would know.
0: For you, it might be.
1: Yeah. For Microsoft Office alternatives, and you want great compatibility, though, with Microsoft Office documents, maybe more so than LibreOffice, he writes, there is WPS Office and FreeOffice. Also, remember, folks, OpenOffice should be deprecated. It's a thing of the past.
2: Yeah,
1: it's still out there, though, isn't it?
2: Oh, gosh.
1: Jen, thank you very much. Thank you, Jen. Appreciate that.
2: Lucas Burlingham came in with 5,000 sats.
5: You're supposed!
2: What elements of Plasma appeal to its users and can't be replicated on other desktops? I've tried it on and off, but never found it worked for me. I like the GNOME and macOS type workflow, but haven't been able to replicate it on Plasma. But I suppose I shouldn't force something to work in a way that it's not designed for, especially since something else works great out of the box.
1: I think your last point there is probably the insightful piece. You know, you definitely could, if you really worked at it, make Plasma function like GNOME. Or closer to macOS. But I don't think that's it's never going to be quite as good as if you just use it kind of as it comes. You're always going to be struggling a little bit. Well, for me, what I really like about Plasma is the tools around it are best of class, like the console tools and the text editing tools. And they've been refined for years now. And then additionally, there's a lot of actual process isolation for some of the things that you're running in there that just GNOME doesn't have currently. Things like that just like, if so say, for example, what I'm talking about is if a particular widget crashes, and I've had this happen, it doesn't necessarily take out my entire desktop. Or if a panel crashes, it doesn't take out my entire desktop. Those things are isolated in their own processes. And also I can kill them and restart them individually too, which has been useful in the past. So there's that sort of process modularity to it. But then there's also sort of this cohesive design language and feature set that goes throughout the ecosystem of applications. Where, you know, hey, if I do this with this particular key combination in the Dolphin file manager, chances are I can also do that same combination in the text editor or that same combination in the photo manager. And so you kind of build up this sort of muscle memory to be able to navigate through a common set of applications that all are sort of best in class feature set and all work and speak kind of the same design language. And the GNOME ecosystem has done a lot in this, and they have a really nice look to it. And there's a lot of great apps over there too. So it's really kind of a spoil of riches.
0: Soham G comes in with 2,000 sats.
1: Pew, pew.
0: In my opinion, RCS is dead on arrival.
1: The new messaging standard.
0: Indeed. Who thought it was a good idea to involve the worst group of companies ever, i.e. the carriers?
1: Yeah.
0: IMO, they should just find a way to map phone numbers to XMPP identities or something like that. Instead of reinventing the wheel.
1: How great would that be?
0: Noster numbers?
1: Yeah. Yeah, well, maybe make, you know, maybe your Noster identity on XMPP. You know, I don't know. I completely agree. That was one of my initial concerns about RCS as well. I've been beaten into submission just so desperately wanting something.
0: Hope.
1: Yeah. But, you know, now I'm using Blue Bubbles, and that's been working pretty good. Altera the Blue comes in with 9,009 sats, which is...
9: It's over 9,000!
1: Using Fountain, they write, I've been running the Linux desktop full-time since about 2003. My first taste of Linux was Red Hat Linux at a friend's server. Yeah. And then I've daily driven Fedora since about Core 2. Now it's pervaded my entire stack. Thanks for making me realize it's been more than 20 years, and I'm officially old. I know. When these distros start celebrating 20-year anniversaries and stuff, you're like, oh, crap. I'm that guy now. I do have some gray in the beard. But I, you know, Altair.

0: Yeah, there was a lot of people, so we, yeah, just didn't get to bump into it.
1: Remember how we maxed it out? There's, yeah, that, yeah.
0: I wanted to note a few things regarding mini forum that Brent was looking into in the last self-hosted episode. I've been using the UM773 Lite since April 2023, ordered directly as barebone. I started with Fedora Workstation 37 and been doing in-place upgrades ever since.
1: All right. So this is the mini S-Forum UM773 that we mentioned last episode.
0: The build quality is okay, but runs very quiet and is snappy.
1: Uh-oh. Okay. Well, at least it's quiet and snappy.
0: One totally unexpected part was that I received firmware updates for the box via the Fedora updates, and firmware was updated directly from Fedora.
1: Nice.
0: Which makes me very happy as to how far along Linux has really come. Back in the day, I had to create a special DOS boot disk to upgrade firmware on machines. Hope this helps. Cheers.
2: Well, Swami, thanks for the feedback. That's actually really super helpful. Thank you to Mr. Bond.
0: Oh, yeah, I missed this. Please read, my handle is SwamiG007. Okay, noted.
1: There we go. We got it. Thank you, Swami G. Boise79 comes in with 5,000 sats.
0: It's a boost.
1: I have a great double today, boys. I daily drive OpenSUSE Tumbleweed on both my laptop and desktop machines. Chris, here is a clue to help answer your question about my work from my last boost. You might have used this tool at your job. It links us to archive.org and then an IBM Classroom for System 1.3 user guide. Wow. I started out running on top of the Novell network servers on it. We're using Token Ring,
0: which, all right,
1: we used to call Broken Ring back in the day, he adds. And then, of course, moved to a baseband network. Keep up the good work. Oh, good old Token Ring. I will say, when I came in, Token Ring was still in production in a couple of places when I came into the industry, but it was really getting phased out. What I saw more, because again, I'm in the Pacific Northwest, so there's a Microsoft influence here. I saw a lot more of NetBUI, and I saw a good amount of IPX. And those didn't route either. Those were all non-routable, but then you could set up routers to route like IPX and NetBUI traffic and forward it, and there were systems to accommodate all that. But TCP/IP was not initially a winner, and I don't think that's something people now appreciate looking back at it. We tried everything else. We tried all the other vendor standards before we went with the open one, and eventually it won. It's
0: we
1: true.
0: Never learned.
2: Oh, gosh.
1: Every time, over and over again.
2: Well, Coach Rick boosted in 2024 Satoshis. The phrase decentralized identity really caught my attention, and I got my family into Noster using OxChat. We are NIP05 verified and ready for the Circle of Trust future.
1: Awesome. You got your family verified too?
0: Neat.
1: That is really cool. The fact that you can self do it, you can self host that verification system, or you can use one of the commercial ones out there, is really nice. OxChat is secure chat built on Noster. It uses the Noster protocol. It prioritizes security. It features private key login, encrypted private chats, contacts, encrypted group chats, and Lightning payments. Additionally, it also offers open communications platform through public channels. So kind of like a Telegram, Signal, Simplex kind of killer. But you're using your Noster identity.
0: You should report back in after a while. Let us know if you keep using it, how it goes.
1: Yeah.
0: I'd be very curious.
1: I like this idea of having the family do it and just get it signed up. I mean, maybe they use it for other things down the road. Maybe they don't. But you got it for that, at least.
0: Sam H. comes in with a row of ducks. In LUP569, you asked, do you daily drive a Linux desktop? Well, yes. I use NixOS on my home desktop PC and laptop, both with Plasma 6.
1: Oh, nice setup, Sam.
0: At work, I have Windows on the laptop for IT management reasons, but I use TurboVNC sessions with the XFCE desktop on RHEL for most development. Nice.
1: I mean, you're living in the TurboVNC session during the day, huh? That must work decently for you.
0: Yeah, I wonder, do you have other stuff forwarded in that environment? How does it work?
1: Yeah, that is, I mean, I've definitely heard like RDP. Yeah, have you tried any of the RDP solutions that are cooking? Also, I'd be curious to know about that. That's fascinating setup. Thank you for sharing it with us. Appreciate it, Sam. All right, so that's all the boosts at the 2,000 sat cutoff and above, but thank you everybody who does boost in and at any amount. We save all those in the doc, and of course we appreciate everybody who also streams sats as they listen. This was across the last two episodes, and we had 40 total boosters, a good mix of live boosters in there too, and we stacked 364,481 sats. That's really fantastic. So thank you, everybody.

0: who supports the show through the Boost. This is a value for value podcast, so if something we talked about was helpful or you enjoyed it and got a good experience and just want to keep the show going, or maybe there's some information in there or something like that, definitely consider sending a little value back via Boost or becoming a member, or maybe sharing the show with a friend, you know, doing a little sales job for us. That's always much appreciated, because honestly, word of mouth is the only way these kinds of podcasts get shared. People don't just go listen to an hour plus podcast randomly anymore. They got other stuff to do, unfortunately. So we always do appreciate the word of mouth recommendation. It helps the show grow. All right, a theme. We have another feature-rich terminal application that gives you a terminal UI to do something. And I think you found this one too, didn't you?
1: That's right. Yeah, last week we talked about Stew, which is a quick little Rust app to check out S3 buckets. And this week we have an even more fully featured Rust application to check out S3 buckets and also things like SCP, SFTP. It's Term SCP.
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1: Oh, so, and SMB and WebDAV.
0: So basically a terminal utility with a TUI to connect to any kind of remote server you probably want to.
1: Works on Windows, Linux, FreeBSD, NetBSD, and yes, macOS.
0: Samba and WebDAV is really handy. That's great. I could use that immediately. So thanks, Wes.
1: Yeah, this one I used to, but then I needed to check out some other stuff, so I ended up exploring this one. And Stu, I think, is, if you're just doing S3, probably a little leaner and easier to use. But
0: yeah,
1: if you have more sophisticated needs, or you have like a bunch of different stuff, or for some reason that old FTP server is still hanging around, definitely recommend Term SCP.
0: The entire tar file is like 6 megs for the whole thing, and you can get the whole thing.
1: Tiny little app.
0: Yep, they got Debs available on their GitHub and RPMs as well, if you want to go that way. So Term SCP, you know, we'll have a link for that in the show notes.
1: You got any of your favorite tools for accessing, displaying, working with remote files? Because if so, boost them in.
0: Yeah, let us know. I love TUI applications. That's what we're calling them.
1: TUI.
0: A TUI application. Also, speaking of questions that we put out there, remember, Brent was wondering if you agree with the path to purpose-dedicated computers, dedicated appliance machines. Is it too many? We had a little live conversation about perhaps he's going down the wrong path, but I'd be curious to know what everybody else thinks out there. Do boost in and let us know. And then we should be back, assuming I made it from Montana, at our regular bat time.
2: See you next week. Same bat time, same bat station.
0: Nice and toasty. It's the summer of Linux here in the JB Studios, and we'd love to have you join us. We do the show live at noon Pacific, 3 p.m. Eastern. If you have a podcasting 2.0 app, we'll show up right there in your list of subscriptions, and you can listen in the app. You can also just go to jblive.tv on a Sunday and tune in, or plug in jblive.fm to an app of your choice, or just grab the RSS feed. Don't worry about any of that crap. Just listen when you want. We're just glad you do. Thanks so much for joining us on this week's episode of your Unplugged program. We'll see you right back here next Tuesday, as in Sunday.

0: before we wrap up, before we get out of here, there was like one other area to all of the packaging stuff. And the reason why you've been doing a lot of packaging that we didn't get a chance to touch on in the show. Maybe we sneak it in here in the post show.
1: Yeah. In a word, portability.
0: Portability.
1: I don't know. It feels like I'm less worried because you can use it on NixOS, because you can just use it with Nix on whatever old distro. I feel like the stuff I'm doing, that's just now part of my toolkit that I can use in whatever setup, whenever I need.
0: And does it matter? When you say portability, you mean like it doesn't matter if it's deployed on a VPS that's running Debian or if it's on your local box here that's on a modern Ubuntu or our system here in the studio that's on
1: Yeah, as long as I can run Nix on it, then yeah. I can build those packs. I mean, you know, maybe there's some stuff that what doesn't support
0: ARM,
1: that
0: Intel?
1: Architecture. Yeah, right. I mean, there's. Yeah. I don't mean to say it solves all those problems.
0: Yeah.
1: But in terms of just like, here's like a, what feels like a universal recipe to get that software working. Maybe something that exemplifies this is a blog post I just recently saw from Fareed Zakaria. No, not that Fareed Zakaria, called Learn Nix the Fun Way. And it shows an example of a little what is my IP script, a little bash script that you'd run, tells you your IP address. It curls a website and then pipes that to JQ to parse the response and like output, you know, what your IP is from the response. And the point the author is making here is you need curl and you need JQ. And so it's sort of portable, right? Like I can just give you that script, the source to the script. I just have to tell you to install curl and JQ. Now, a lot of people have those installed, so it's probably just going to work. But like if you turn that bash script into a Nix bash script, then Nix handles that, right?
0: Yeah.
1: Nix will get that. So you can just bring it with. And I think especially like for applications, it's one thing and there's kind of more options. But I think for scripts especially, which have felt a little ad hoc to me and like, you know, you make some scripts that have some implicit assumptions about the environment that they're going to be run in. And they live in some bin or scripts folder or whatever.
0: I'll tell you where the rubber's really met the road for me in this is here in the studs. I know, but this is where we've really applied this is this machine that we're sitting in front of is an old 1804 box, and it just doesn't have certain things in jack anymore that modern applications expect. And it's truly gotten to the point where you would have had to upgrade and replace this machine. And we still need to do that.
1: Yeah.
0: But this portability you're talking about has given us the ability to build and link applications to versions of Jack that aren't even available for Ubuntu 18.04. But they're packaged in Nix, and you've been able to bring them in and install them and then build applications that use those libraries. And so we can do routing and audio stuff that isn't actually possible on Ubuntu 18.04 on an Ubuntu 18.04 system. That's pretty cool.
1: Then you mix that in with like, you know, kind of like the flakes and the sort of magic feeling of summoning software from the internet. So I made a little thing to build PyEN versions of Python. I don't know that I would just use the Nix ones, but it was part of the experiment. So what you could do, PyEnv works when you like run a little eval, you put something in your bash RC that like loads PyEnv into your shell and then it can control your path and like show you which Python you're using or whatever. I set it up so you could run the eval command in your bash RC, but run Nix to reference the PyEnv build that I had, and then whenever you load your bash shell, it would call out, Nix would run, Nix would build you your custom version of Python, mm-hmm. automatically put it on your path, and you'd be done.
2: That's brilliant.
1: Now, should you do that? No. There's no reason to do it like that. Don't do it like that. But like that you can do that, it just remains very exciting to me.

0: Hello, friends, and welcome back to your weekly Linux talk show. My name is Chris.
1: My name is Wes.
2: And my name is Brent.
0: Hello, gentlemen. Well, coming up on the show today, Robert McQueen joins us to share his insider scoop on how FlatHub plans to build the universal Linux app store. And we'll talk about how this might succeed where all others seem to have failed before, kind of explain what they're doing different this time, and can such a feat truly be possible? I think you're going to have a better sense of that question after today's episode. So it's going to be a great chat coming up here in just a few minutes, and then we'll round the show out with some great booths, some feedback, some picks, and more. So let's say good morning to our friends at Tailscale. 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
4: 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Hey, Wes. And hello, Brent.
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2: Hello.
0: Hello.
1: A strong showing today.
0: A fantastic showing, indeed. We had a huge showing for last episode, in case you missed episode 500.
1: Something special.
0: We also announced that Linux Fest Northwest 2023 is coming. It's back, and it'll be Friday, October 20th through Sunday, October 22nd. If you can only make it a specific day or two, I think Saturday is the day to be there. Of course, we'll be there with bells on. We have some plans to do some cooking, inviting our friends. I'm really looking forward to it. And the nice thing is, since it's in October, you got some time to plan.
1: It looks like they've got a form now to let them know you're planning to come.
0: Yeah. So we're doing registration different this year. One of the things we're going to do is make the registration process smoother, quicker, easier. So you guys never really had to deal with this because you're big shots. So you just showed up and walked up and, you know, didn't have to worry about it. But all the regulars out there had to go through registration in the front and wait in line, register, and then they could enter the expo hall and go into the talks. And we're getting rid of that. Just jams it up. And the only downside is then you can't really quantify how many people were there. And if there was anything that required like specific invites due to like state liquor laws or anything like that, you don't get to participate because you can't be invited. So this let them know you're coming is sort of like a way to kind of help them plan. You never know. Maybe there'll be some after parties that get planned and probably would get announced to that group. I don't really think they're going to probably get very many messages, though. But LinuxFestNorthwest.org is the website. This is, I think, the best fest in the country, personal opinion. Been going for 20 years, so I do have some data to state that on. And this is our chance as a community to come together and save one of the absolute best fests at one of the absolute best venues, the Bellingham Technical College, in one of the quintessential Pacific Northwest towns, Bellingham, Washington. Very excited. October 20th through the 22nd, 2023, Bellingham Technical College. Details at LinuxFestNorthwest.org. I'd love to see you there. Very excited about it. So we wanted to get a reminder. We won't blast you with that all the way to October, but because we just announced it last week, we do want to get the word out there.
1: Yeah, start planning now.
0: Mm-hmm. As I begin to learn more, like when we get the food stuff starting to get figured out, I've already had several listeners reach out and be like, hey, if you need a hand, I'm going to be in the area, which is so amazing.
1: That
0: so
1: really is amazing.
0: As that gets closer, maybe in the summer or something like that, I'll set up a Linux Fest Northwest Matrix room.
2: Strike Force.
0: Yeah. Ooh, write that down. The Linux. That's Wes. You know, you are a natural titler. We should take advantage of that more. Strike Force.
1: Maybe we can extract it from my brain and train an AI.
0: That's right. We just need to model it. All right. So I'll have more details about that as it gets closer. Right now, we're still very early in getting some of those details figured out, but it's pretty nice to have the fest actually on the schedule. So let's talk a little more FlatHub. This is a really big deal, and it's going to conceivably impact all Linux desktop users one day. Robert McQueen is joining us, and he is a longtime Linux user. He is an experienced leader across multiple projects, a developer himself, and an advocate for free software and the Linux desktop for nearly 20 years. We had a good chat with Robert about some old historical things. And one of the things that I realized that I didn't know when we were chatting with Rob is that he founded Collabora in 2005. He now serves as the president of the GNOME Foundation. We knew that. And he's also deeply involved with the Endless OS Foundation. And if Rob's name is ringing a bell right now and you're not quite putting your finger on it, it's because he recently authored a post about FlatHub in 2023 and their ambitious goals to turn FlatHub into a universal Linux app store for all distributions, something that's been tried before but never been successful. So we wanted to figure out how they were going to make this actually successful, what success looked like to them. We wanted to know some of the money questions, and I also wanted to get some context around Endless's involvement. So that's really where we started our chat with Rob, is just kind of getting that context around what he currently does at Endless.
2: I'm the CEO of the NSOS Foundation. So that there's actually a couple of different organizations kind of in the family, but Endless Network is kind of an umbrella that does various things like impact investments and philanthropy around a few different topics. And digital access is one of them, learning to code through playing games, and just general access to kind of, you know, social benefit and healthcare and things. So there's a few topics kind of under that umbrella. The NSOS Foundation is funded by that Endless Network, and we're kind of the nonprofit side of the house, and we focus on digital access. So we transitioned to a nonprofit in 2020. I just want to step up to become the CEO.
0: I was trying to figure out sort of Endless's connection with FlatHub here. I was kind of, I guess, you know, for people who aren't really familiar, what is what's in it for Endless to kind of push this initiative forward and really sort of carry the torch here?
2: Before becoming a nonprofit, Endless was a for-profit kind of investor-backed company that was trying to kind of a sustainable, profitable model around social impact and helping people get access to computers. And so Endless has been running for about 10 years in these various forms, kind of for-profit, non-profit. We took some really early bets on switching to OSTree. So we're actually the first in production with an OSTree-based operating system. So Immutable Core, actually originally based on Ubuntu, but we switched to Debian in kind of 2016 or something like that. So the longest time, a Debian-based kind of OSTree system. And it made a lot of sense after that to then look for a system for app containment and a way to get applications and kind of open up an SDK and open up an ecosystem of applications on top of the OS. And we took a really early bet on Flatpak as well in 2017 or something. So pretty soon after kind of the OSTree stuff went out. That was roughly when I joined Endless. And so I've been there kind of since then, originally in engineering and now in leadership. So we actually were kind of there in the early conversations around, okay, well, Flatpak is cool. Endless has switched to it. Now we kind of need like a whole community, because we were never trying to, you know, capture all of the apps and build our own app store and this kind of thing. We kind of always saw that Endless was overlaying on top of, you know, the strength of the open source community and all of the different, you know, creators and actors within that space. So we kind of recognized that we needed this kind of, you know, rising tide to lift all boats kind of idea. So we kind of made an intentional decision that where we were packaging third-party software, and we kind of did a really rough cut, and we just put everything that we had in our kind of old packaging system, we put it into Flatpaks so that we had a migration path. But everything that was not sort of our software, kind of first-party Endless apps and things that did offline content and offline knowledge access, we wanted those to live somewhere outside of Endless, somewhere that was bigger, somewhere that would serve more people, somewhere that would be accessible to more people. So we kind of, together with Alex Larson, together with folks from Red Hat, the community, like Cassidy was there as well at some point. And, you know, we were thinking, okay, great, we have to make a venue and a destination for people to put their FlatHubs, Flatpaks out there, people to get them. So we kind of helped to set up FlatHub. And it just made sense that we were making this big bet on Flatpak as a format and a technology. We also needed that to succeed with its own community, with its own legs, and with its own ecosystem. So yeah, we helped set up FlatHub. It's going pretty well, I think.
0: It's been fantastic. I think you mentioned in your post that you know, you've been messing around with Linux desktop apps, installing them from different app centers and different places for 20 years, and you still find stuff you've never seen in your entire life on FlatHub. And I feel the same way. It's such a great resource.
2: It's so great. Every time I log in, there's something new, right? I was like, oh, wow, that's cool. I didn't realize people did that on Linux. I'm like, oh, nice, that's cool. I'll give that a go.
0: It's fantastic. It's such a low cost to grab a Flatpak and install it. It's not going to trash up my system. So it's just kind of like, well, why not try it out? And if I don't like it, it's extremely clean and simple to remove it. So, you know, these are the things that I've always loved about an app store. I mean, we've even seen this with the Ubuntu Software Center for a period of time. I'm curious, with kind of the perspective of history, what do you think the real big differentiator is this time? Why might it work this time?
2: I mean, you know, Linux is pretty good at, with compatibility. You know, you Go can spit out a 100 megabyte binary, it'll execute. So it's always to some extent been possible to take a binary from one system and run it on another. And obviously that's where Flatpak starts, that we rely on that, right? But it also solves these other issues of how do you make it safe to do that, to just take a binary from somewhere. So the Linux distribution has always kind of rested on this trust model of it's a very flat thing. I trust Fedora, I trust Debian, I trust Ubuntu, or whatever that is. And you kind of then just say it's an all or nothing thing. You just trust everything that comes from there. They figured it out. They reviewed every line of code, right? They patched all the security issues, right? Every embedded copy of, you know, Zlib or whatever, right? and then yeah. It's all great. You know, all 15,000 pieces of software have been audited and everything's tickety-boo. But so it's actually, you can run the software. It works really reliably because it brings the platform with it. So you know, AppImage is a product of its time. You know, it's like, great, let's double down on Linux standard base. Let's have these, you know, let's just rely on libssl always having the same ABI, or, you know, the distro is not building libjpg in three different ways and changing the ABI halfway through or whatever. And unfortunately, the cracks show through and you get to the situations where it's actually quite hard to get something that, you know, the binary executes and then it works properly. So Flatpak gives you that kind of layer of isolation and gives you the runtime, the containerization. But then it also makes it safe to do that because, you know, security is a journey. It's not like a great sandbox, you know, 100% secure, everything is great. But it gives us tools to gradually build the right confinement and the right user interactions, and that, you know, that the whole portals API kind of framework, that's kind of the missing API for Linux desktop. You can really sandbox an app and you can now know that, you know, apart from a couple of APIs that we need to sort out, you can access the desktop stuff in controlled and safe and understandable ways.
0: Right.
2: And so it's this kind of combination of it runs not everywhere, but pretty much everywhere. And it has a really high chance of running. But equally, we now have a tool, sort of tools and a pathway to make it secure.
0: Do you think the velocity of updates matters too? Because that's something that feels like the traditional repository model with a maintainer for the distribution worked really well when software came out once or twice a year, but then things sped up.
2: Yeah. And I feel like, you know, there are just lessons to learn from, you know, the places where Linux has been really successful. You know, Linux dominates the server, the cloud space. Linux dominates enterprise computing. Linux dominates, you know, embedded computing. Linux dominates mobile phones. Linux does not dominate the desktop. And if you just look at the kind of success factors, you know, people use, you know, containers, they do continuous delivery, you know, you kind of hit commit and it deploys itself automatically if the tests are green. Like, all of these techniques exist. And there's a, you know, you can do A/B testing with rolling stuff out, and you can upgrade your cluster on a rolling basis and understand if that software is working better or worse than a previous version. So all of these things are, in a sense, solved problems by the industry. It's just a kind of historical accident of how, you know, that we put the Linux workstation together, that it's really hard to apply those techniques when you have this very kind of flat model and everything is delivered through the same pipeline with the same cadence.
0: I think you have that. And then I think the other thing that you're solving in FlatHub in 2023 that I'd like to get to is, so, okay, we've talked about the distribution model. We've talked about packaging in a way that's safe and redistributable amongst multiple distributions. But then there's the economics of it. Distributing and creating software for the Linux desktop is also just not a very profitable endeavor for a lot of independent developers that maybe want to make a great app and make a little bit of money for it. And it sounds like you guys do have some plans to address that as well, which is something that I think is also not being completely solved. Some app stores have done better, but FlatHub seems like potentially a model that could scale across all the different distributions, which opens up the audience for these apps to just every potential desktop Linux user. So can we talk a little bit about the money for a bit and how that might work and how developers, what they might expect and split models and things like that?
1: It seems like it touches on something I noticed in your post that, you know, transitioning from a build service to an app store. And I've got to imagine that's a big part of it.
2: Yeah. And I have to be upfront and say, I don't have all the answers here, but I think this is a direction that's worth us kind of trying to move in as a community, because I said in my post, we have to get out more, right? We've built this amazing software and we feel proud of it. We feel there's an ideological benefit to it, and it's a good thing for the world. And yet the way that it's delivered and the way that the economics work around it is almost like a historical accident that we haven't really changed in 20 or 30 years. And the distros, they're amazing, right? We would literally, there wouldn't be a computer in front of me if it wasn't for the distros that put everything together, made it installable, made it run, compiled it, tested it, security advisories, all that good stuff. And yet the consequence of that, single point that you go in and out of with all the software is that they are the interface to the user. They have their economic models, which have evolved together with the technology that they produce. Those economic models don't incentivize them changing how they deliver the software. They don't incentivize them changing how people get rewarded for the software work that they do. And so in a sense, we have the technical means to change this and to look at different models. And that opens up the discussion about, okay, economic models. What can we do to say, as a Linux developer, I can make some cool software and get it out quickly. That's great. Yeah, thanks. The build service works. But what does that mean in terms of economic models? And, we have very flexible kind of implementation in the kind of web app because we're not entirely sure what the right answer is. So, should it be a kind of, you pay to get the app, like VLC does this in the Apple store. You pay a few bucks to get VLC and it's free if you can build it and run it on your iPhone, but you're paying for that distribution convenience. So that's a model. It works for them, right, to get into that space. Obviously, on the Linux desktop, you can probably get VLC for free. So they probably can't use that idea on FlatHub. Or should it be like a subscription model where, it's kind of a Patreon, you want to support the creator that makes the next version of your application. And this kind of uncertainty and hesitancy that I have is a little bit why we're looking at focus groups and surveys and things, because this needs to work on both sides. It needs to be something that developers feel good about and that it kind of resonates with users and they feel good about it too. So we have, technically all of these possibilities and this flexibility. I kind of want to build subscriptions before we kind of, throw the switch and turn it on, because I think that is a big part of kind of recognizing the difference between open source software, where it's about sort of supporting that community that makes it, versus the proprietary software where the work is done and you're just kind of paying rent, right? You just pay to get it. I think subscriptions are part of it. But I'm not really sure where the chips will land. I think people will do different experiments and you will see different models and, probably some controversies, some screw-ups, some great ideas. And we kind of just need to open the space so that we can start to kind of, see where things net out.
0: I think the takeaway there is we'll try to keep an open mind while that stuff gets sorted out. So my understanding while we're talking about money is that you have some grant money now. You're hoping to get a bit more on board. Do you have a rough idea of how much runway you think that gives FlatHub here to kind of get this all sorted and organized?
2: So one of the things that we're trying to get to over this coming year is, with the kind of legal setup, and we have an advisory board and we have a sponsorship model. So the grant funding, is kind of front loaded. You do a bunch of writing and things and you get a check, and that's kind of geared more towards, I think, making changes or setting stuff up. I think for running costs, we need to look for, hopefully, we'll take some percentage of the donations or payments that go through the system. Let's be honest, that's not going to pay that many salaries in a very sort of short period of time. But I think looking for companies which are sympathetic or active in the space or may have benefits from FlatHub being there and working and growing, I think that's probably a good way for us to just get a baseline sort of cover so that we can keep the lights on, keep the team there and have that be a kind of recurring revenue.
0: Right. Okay.
2: So I think the grant is kind of bootstrap.
1: You mentioned team and salaries there. I'm curious what kind of, if all things go well, you get the funding you're hoping for. What size and shape might that look like in your dreams?
2: I'm looking just at 2023 at the moment. I mean, there's one person with a salary who's kind of keeping everything running, and that's Bart, who's just this absolute heroics. I mean, he's also the only full-time sysadmin at GNOME. And so he's running GNOME.org, GitLab, fighting, spam bots in Indonesia at the same time as trying to roll out the payments and things. And that's the nature of kind of nonprofit and open source kind of spaces. I think the kind of minimum team for us to really say, okay, great, we're going to open the doors and money's going to start moving hands. And, you know, we really need to care about the verification and app names and the icons and make sure that money isn't going wrong places and users aren't being deceived, respond to reports and all those things. So there needs to be someone else who's kind of looking at those kind of, you know, kind of customer experience and kind of developer kind of relations stuff. So that there's certainly a second person that needs to be there in 2023 for us to feel good about, you know, kind of turning on payments and kind of bringing money into the mix. And then in a sense, I hope that the, you know, the problem scales with our resources to solve it. As in, if we get a lot more transactions and things, then we can show through our success that it's worth funding, it's worth growing, and you know, we can grow the team as necessary. But I'd love for us to have, you know, amazing developer documentation and, you know, kind of developer relations and kind of outreach to just, you know, help people understand the benefits of approaching Linux as a platform and using FlatHub as their way to reach it.
0: Mm-hmm. 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And it's a great way to show your support for the show while you're checking out the Linux Geeks Cloud. 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And they're bringing up to 12 more this year, along with a bunch of other great plans, too. They're really investing in their infrastructure this year. And Linode remains the best place for running applications on Linux in the cloud. If you like to build it yourself or deploy one of the many awesome one-click stacks they have, Linode has excellent options for you. I think another way to say that is if you've been racking and stacking for 20 years, or if this is the first time you've ever deployed a server, Linode has options and support that work for you. And then there's the performance. It's incredible, guys. I mean, it's awesome. I just get a thrill still. And I've been a Linode customer for 3 years, and I still get a thrill out of the speed. I have buddies who have been a Linode customer for a decade, and they tell me it's one of the reasons they stick around, because they just keep investing in making it better and better. I just wouldn't host all of the Jupyter Broadcasting public infrastructure on Linode unless it was super fast. That's just straight up the way it is. And they always have nice features, too, that make it even better. Like their S3 compatible object storage, the easy to use dashboard that brings it all together, and that clean, well documented API with lots of tools and libraries ready to go. So for the best customer support, super fast rigs and networking, they are their own ISP after all, and a Linux culture that runs deep, there's a lot of reasons why I chose Linode, but I think you're going to find your own. So let's put it over the top. 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
1: Wow, that would be a very different world from where we are today, as, you know, so many folks are, I want to publish a Linux, but how?
2: Yeah. And it's like, have you considered putting your app on Linux? We'll help you. You know, our dedicated team of FlatHubists will are waiting for your call, you know?
1: Love it.
0: Oh, wow. That would be pretty great. And okay, so you mentioned in there a couple of times verification. I guess as an end user, what should I expect it to mean when an app has been verified? What does that mean from an end user perspective? And then it sounds like there's going to also be perhaps one day even more in-depth verification when it comes time to actually do payments.
2: The main thing with it, we had to kind of take steps to figure out. Honestly, there's a couple of different reasons, but the first benefit of this verification thing is that people have different opinions about, you know, distros, third parties, and this kind of thing. Some people have, you know, they have a great relationship with their distro, but they also want to get some apps that are on FlatHub because the distro doesn't have it. And so straight out the door, we've had this kind of tension between is FlatHub a place where there's this community, and there is a really active community, and there's tooling and all kinds of stuff to maintain a whole bunch of third-party applications on FlatHub. I mean, Endless put a lot of those in when we started. Like, well, we want to take these apps out of just Endless and put them into FlatHub. So we kind of helped to bootstrap the whole thing. But equally, we're not trying to make a new distro, right? We're not trying to have a big community of people who sit there waiting for releases and updating them. We're trying to make a tool that developers use to get their apps out. So just being able to separate those and say, this is uploaded and maintained, and, you know, this is configured exactly as the developer intended. They've tested this. This is what they built. This is what you're running on your computer. You know, it's a kind of a direct through representation of whatever that developer is trying to build. Good or bad, but it's whatever they built, right? And so that's what we're looking to verify. when you start to bring payments in, then you're also looking at, you know, is my money going to the right place? If I make a donation, is this going back to the people that created this? Or is this going to, you know, someone in the middle who's just, you know, fetched it from GitHub and done some packaging work? I mean, it is work, right? But it's not the original creator of the thing. The least controversial decision is to say, look, it's actually really hard for us to quantify, you know, how much does the original person get versus how much does the packager get? And let's just keep this really simple and say, look, we're going to allow payments for those first party uploads. And we'll just have to think about the other one. I'm open to ideas, but like, what percentage of the donation? I mean, we don't accept donations or payments or whatever, where they don't get to the right person, because we don't want to hold money on behalf of other people. You know, Tidelift has this model where you kind of pay a subscription and they, you know, they assess your web app and they tell you, you know, how much percentage needs to go to the node, you know, true module or whatever. But if the node maintainer didn't sign up, then Tidelift has this money that's kind of sitting on their books that, you know, hasn't gone to the right place, and they have to solve that and kind of, you know, actively maintain that. And the finances get more complicated. The kind of, you know, community dynamics get more complicated.
0: Mm-hmm.
2: So the verification is also a neat way for us to not get into those problems. Technically, what's verified at the moment is kind of ownership or control of the app ID. So they're kind of domain name based. So you might have like com.twitter.client is the name of their app or whatever. But why did I think of Twitter? We're talking about verification. It's not $8. But the it actually verifies this ID that's not always shown to the user. So we're pretty careful in the application, you know, the web app, to show what have we verified. So it says, okay, we've verified that, you know, the developer has got control of Twitter.com, or they've demonstrated that to us, or the developer is, you know, in the group, whatever, Twitter client on GitHub. So those kind of things. So we're actually really specific about what we've verified. I think when payments come in, then we also have this kind of passing off problem. People might put in a misleading logo or a title, and you know, it's like, sure, this is Skype, and it's actually, you know, com.evil. Not really Skype or whatever, which you can prove, right, if you're evil.com, but that's not Skype. And so one of the things we'll have to build before we sort of throw the switch is that we have a review queue. If you change the name, if you change the icon, you know, so someone's going to have to look at that and say, like, is this legit? Like, is this actually, does the icon and does this belong to the application? And maybe something that you could look to automate or do some AI stuff later or whatever. But at least at small scale, someone just needs to eyeball that. Like, oh, you've changed your license. So, like, you're a free software application now. Like, no, you're not. like, you're not actually Skype. So we need to have a tool for that to make sure that, you know, as we kind of bring payments and donations and things into it, we don't sort of have this problem of people being kind of ripped off and misled, because we really want to maintain that kind of community trust in what we've built. It's really important that we don't sort of go to this kind of, you know, kind of swamp and never being ripped off situation, because I think that will just kind of kill, just, yeah, that will stop us dead in our tracks.
1: Right. A problem a lot of app stores have run into, and I for one sure hope we can do better in the open source world.
0: Hear, hear. I'm glad to hear you say that.
2: Definitely. And like, I think that's the important thing is FlatHub. People are like, oh, it's just going to turn into, you know, adware, spyware, this kind of thing. And, you know, there's some kind of comments in the kind of the blogs and things this week. And I mean, yes, that could happen. I mean, if there is terrible software on FlatHub, then please review it poorly and don't use it. But equally, we do have these properties in FlatHub that commercial app stores don't have. I mean, firstly, it's going to be community-led, community-controlled with transparency, and you know that it's being run by nonprofits like GNOME and KDE, who have, you know, 20, 25, 30 years been out there caring about exactly this experience and the values that we hold as a community. And the other thing is, the most of the software on FlatHub is open source. I don't expect that to change overnight, right? I don't want it to change overnight. The whole point of this is that we're boosting open source, you know, creators and users. We're going to keep that transparency. You know, you're not going to be able to put spyware in it, because, you know, there'll be a click. You can see the build log or which CI system it came from, which patches have gone in. That's important as well, that we kind of maintain that transparency. I don't expect a huge amount of proprietary software on FlatHub beyond the stuff that's already there. You know, the obvious, like, okay, Skype or Steam or whatever. That's already there, right? That's a convenience rather than someone making big bucks. What I want to do is enable the open source apps.
0: While we're talking about transparency, The governance stuff I know is still coming together. That sounds like an area, though, that you'll probably have some of the most insights on. Do you have any thoughts on how you're going to keep that process transparent so that way it's trusted by the community? Because I know that's one of your goals, but it's not clear to me on how you organize governance and keep that process transparent. But you're probably the man with the experience, so I'm curious if what your thoughts are.
2: The important thing is knowing who's making decisions and when were decisions made and why were they made. So you could approach this in different ways. You know, you can have public meetings. You know, there are kind of working groups and technical committees that, you know, they meet on IRC or they meet on a call, but they do that, you know, monthly, and there's minutes that are published. But also you can join and observe and take part in those meetings. So that's one possibility. The GNOME Foundation board, which I sit on, you know, the meetings are private because you might be considering, you know, whatever comes in, whatever issue is going on. But then there's a commitment by that board to publish minutes within a certain period of time. And, you know, they get reviewed and published out normally, you know, by the next meeting or during the next meeting. So as long as you know who's there, why they're there, what have they thought about and kind of what decisions. And I think you have these kind of hygiene factors of people actually being able to see, okay, great, these are the people I should talk to. And this is what, in a sense, what I can expect to happen. So it's just about, are people's expectations, you know, is it predictable? If I go in and spend time building my app and uploading it, do I know if it's going to get accepted or not? Do I know what are the conditions under which, you know, it's going to get, you know, withdrawn or unverified or whatever? So as long as it's predictable, then people know how to contribute, how to engage, and they can see, you know, how the decision's made and why they're made. And it's that predictability that builds trust that, you know, it's not like I go in one day and like I get screamed at, I go in the next day and I get, you know, a hug and a cake, and then you don't like, is this good or not? I don't know.
0: Yeah, that does make sense. There's so many questions, Rob. I mean, so many. So maybe we could chat again in 6 months or so, because I could go on and on. But I think what I'd like to capture at this point is just really a high level version. Maybe we're 5 years out, maybe it's 3 years out, whatever you want it to be. What would success look like? Where's FlatHub at, and what is its role, and what does success look like to you?
2: I want to see like a lot of money going through FlatHub, because we've grown the user base of Linux and because we've gotten the developer base. I don't see that you know, we're going to suddenly make huge amounts of money for a load of people just by, you know, flipping a switch and saying, okay, FlatHub does payments now. That's not what this is about. What this is about is changing the dynamic of how people, you know, create and receive value on their open source desktop system. So we kind of have to make this change, and then we still have to work and solve all the other things. But with this kind of in hand, we can make a much better story to hardware manufacturers and distros and people who make applications and things, and say, look, this is now an additive, you know, growing thing that you can take part in, and it will help. You'll get benefit and other people will get benefit. You'll reach your users. You'll make your hardware more valuable. So it's a missing piece of the puzzle. And I think the success will just be the volume. And that's the volume of applications that we have to offer, the volume of payments that we're processing, because then we're actually giving, you know, economic success and independence to people. So I hope it's big, not because, you know, I want FlatHub LLC to be, you know, hugely wealthy. Actually, if it makes too much profit, it's going to cause a problem for the GNOME Foundation. We're a non-profit. This activity is commercial-ish. And so, you know, we're talking to lawyers about making sure that we structure it correctly. I think that the proprietary applications will have to pay higher fees than free and open source applications, as it should be, because we are a nonprofit that's trying to support and promote free and open source software.
0: Right.
2: You know, we're having to kind of nuance this really correctly, because, you know, if you just look at it quickly, it looks like an app store. Sure, it's super commercial. Like, why is this nonprofit? Like, okay, you know, this is about open source. This is about the mission of GNOME Foundation, of KDE. But I want it to be big, because I want that to be an indicator of our success as a community at onboarding developers and onboarding users and actually delivering more impact in the world.
0: Well, Rob, thank you so much for joining us and taking a bit of time in your evening. This has been really illuminating. These are some of the questions that have been kicking around in my head, and I am I don't think excited even gives it the appropriate amount of how enthused I am that this is happening. It just felt in my bones that FlatHub felt like this was probably the chance for it to happen, right? I mean, I, like you, have been watching these different app stores and different methods for a very long time. And It felt like FlatHub might be uniquely positioned with the backing of the Flatpak technology to actually pull this off. And I'm really glad, you know, somebody's doing the hard work to actually push it forward. So thanks for coming on and chatting with us.
2: Yeah, thanks for having me. I'm glad to come back and chat in 3 months' time, 6 months' time, and see how we're getting on. But yeah, wish me luck.
0: Yes, we do. We do wish you luck. Is there any way our community can help? Is there something we can ask from our audience? Is it just kind of wait and see and just support? Is there a particular ask right now?
2: Oh, that's a really good question. I mean, I think, you know, you use FlatHub respectfully, promote the benefits of Flatpak to applications that you care about. And I say that there are different communities that have different approaches here. But if you know, Flatpak works well for you and there's an app you want to see, you don't come to FlatHub. Go to the communities that make the applications and talk to them about how great it is for you and how great it could be for them. Put a few bucks in. If the opportunity arises to support your favorite application on FlatHub, then, you know, show us that the system can work and that it's a model that can actually, you know, provide support for developers to kind of come in and join and stay in our ecosystem. 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
0: 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Our audience, it's what Wes and I use for all of our secret management. We put things like recovery keys in there and passphrases as well. And I'm so thankful that Bitwarden makes it super simple and straightforward to switch between users. So I can have a home account and a work account. I can keep those two things separate and isolated. You can do that too if you're working with an open source project. 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
3: Well, thank you, everyone, for all the lovely feedback around episode 500. And since then, we got some great feedback. And I noticed there was a bit of a trend in the feedback this week. And I think some of us might just enjoy that. Chris, I'm looking at you. D sent in a piece of mail that says, "Hey, please don't miss the opportunity to use a Ferengi rule of acquisition for your Deep Space Nine boost clip."
5: Good customers are as rare as Latinum. Treasure them.
3: From what I've been learning during my research, Chris, there's something like 200 some of these. So I feel like we can impart much wisdom to our listeners throughout.
0: Yeah.
1: We're going to need some more boosts at this rate.
0: I saw we did have a little bit of uptake on the GitHub. Was that all just you finding Deep Space Nine boosts, or were other folks sending them in as well?
3: No, it's just me. I got into a bit of a rabbit hole. But if you if you do check out that issue we have on GitHub that just suggests a bunch of little boost noises, I might have thrown my favorite ones up there. And we're open to suggestions all the time. Doesn't have to be necessarily all Star Trek.
0: Yeah, I think shorter and pleasant is preferred, you know?
3: Yeah, clean audio too.
1: Because you're going to hear it.
0: Yeah. We've cut down, so now the bar is up a little bit. That's not to intimidate you, because we could always get inspired by what you've posted. But like that one, I argue it might be a little too long, although it's right on, just on the cusp. I like it.
3: You see, that, I think, was also too long for a boost clip, but this was the only opportunity to throw it in there in a show, so I thought, we may as well use it. I did include another one anyways, the breadth of it goes anywhere from really sweet rules of acquisition that are like, oh, our listeners are the best, all the way to Ferengi mothers not being insulted and such and everything in between. So I feel like, you know, there's some variety here to choose from.
0: Brent is just getting primed to watch Deep Space Nine.
1: I was saying we found a backdoor way yeah. to like get him watching Star Trek even more. I love it.
3: It's your fault. But Nick wrote in as well and says, hey, thanks for the history on the bell sound in episode 499. I have yet to look into the boosts and SAT stuff because I'm still working away on all the amazing things I hear you talk about in the self-hosted show. I totally agree that It's Been a Long Road is a terrible Star Trek song.
0: Mm-hmm. Yeah.
3: And if it got a boost code number, I would be motivated to try and set it up. Nick in Kingston. In Ontario, for those of you who don't know it, I lived in Kingston for something like a year on a winery near Kingston and then downtown Kingston. So that's close to my heart. So thanks, Nick, for writing in.
0: Yes, thank you, Nick. I love it. If you want to, I'll do it. If you send a boost in, did we figure out what the amount is for the Enterprise? Should be like the registry number, but the NX-01 isn't very...
1: Yeah, how do we make that work? Yeah.
0: It's a long road. In the meantime, Nick, thanks for using the contact form. Appreciate it.
3: Bo also wrote in. Chris, I think you love these ones specifically. Bo writes, since you've been asking where listeners are and what they do, here's me. Writing with love from Hendersonville, Tennessee, just outside of Nashville, with much better real estate prices and public schools. Zip code for US is 37075.
0: That cuts deep. You know, I hear a lot of RVers that love Tennessee because they can get a nice lot. It's not too expensive. Oh, yeah, man. You're just like just a quick drive outside of Nashville.
1: Hendersonville.
0: You know, any good RV park in that area? If we ever wanted to visit Nashville, anywhere I could park Lady Jupes? Because, you know, it's not a deal breaker. If we did an event in Nashville, it's a little bit outside. You'd have to do probably a little bit of traffic on the 65 there or something. But, man, that's doable. And then right there is the International Airport, so you boys could fly in. We come pick you up. I feel like we should do a Nashville
1: That sounds great.
0: Event
1: someday. I've always wanted to go.
0: Me too.
3: Bo also shared a little bit more for you here, Chris.
0: Uh-oh. Oh, geez.
3: They're right. I'm a doctor in cancer medicine, not a surgeon, with academic activity in data sciences, using Linux on the desktop for everything except for clinical care, where a Mac laptop connected to a Windows VM at the hospital is the most reliable setup. I also got a kick out of self-hosting as much as possible. Thank you, good sirs, for hipping me to Tailscale. It's an absolute game changer. I listen mostly on my commute, but also when doing household chores and working in the backyard.
0: Oh, well, thank you, Bo. Stay tuned to the picks. We got something that I think you're going to like in the picks segment coming up. That's a nice, you know, we got a bunch of nice emails this week. Everybody sending in for like a belated 500 congrats. Thank you, everybody who sends those in. This has been a fun read, linuxunplugged.com/contact if you'd like to email it in. And of course, we got some great boosts this week too.
3: Boostagram.
0: In fact, Linux Unplugged not only once, but twice made it to the top shows on the Fountain FM charts, which has always been great for discovery. Really just, how cool is that really? Just to take a moment. I mean, a Linux podcast is never going to be at the top of Spotify or iTunes. Never going to happen. But when it's based on the value for value model and the contributions from the community, Linux Unplugged was number one. And number six, 499 was number one because everybody was boosting it for 500. And episode 500, everybody giving us belated congrats, was number six. So wow. Linux Unplugged, 499, and 500 were in the top seven. With 499, developers choose Snap at number one. So thank you, everybody, and welcome everybody who discovered the show as a result. This is your weekly Linux talk show, where we hang out and talk Linux stuff, like you may have just observed. We also got some live boosts during the show while we're streaming, so I'll just read a couple of those real quick.
1: Yeah.
0: GTK Frank sent in 15,000 sats, first-time booster, watching live, boosting via the Podcast Index webpage. Thank you for asking Rob the questions on my mind. I feel like they have a realistic approach that could actually work. Exciting time to be a Linux user. I agree.
1: Yeah, amen.
0: This system I have over here with Plasma 527, the Arc Intel GPU, running Wayland, and then flat packs for my Userland applications. Mwah, chef's kiss. And then the same kind of build on NixOS minus the Arc GPU has been really solid. El Dewey came in live with 500 sats and a 400 sat boost. He says, hey, this is my first time boosting in, but I've been a listener since 2008 and a Linux lover since 2004. My first was Warty Warthog. Thanks for everything you do for the community and giving it your all, even when times get rough. Well, thanks. It's been amazing to see JB blossom into what it is today. Also, congrats on 500 and 501. Missing out on watching LUP Live on Tuesdays, but understand why your journey brought you back to Sundays. Yeah, that's a nice way to put it. Right?
1: Yeah.
0: It's been a long road.
1: Delirman boosted in with 77,777 sats.
0: Well, how about that? That's not too bad at all. Thanks, Rich Lobster. We appreciate it.
6: Hey, Rich Lobster!
1: Hey, JBs. Greetings from Austria, and thanks for all the great content over the last few years. If you ever plan to be around Austria or Germany, happy to help organize a meetup.
0: Oh, we'd love that.
1: Yes, we would. Let's put that in the back of the old noodle.
0: One of us may make it over there eventually. Stay tuned, I suppose. But all of us, that would really be a treat.
1: Anonymous boosts in with 25,000 sats. What's this about dicks falling off? I wasn't worried about it till Chris mentioned it.
7: I hoard that which your kind covet.
0: We don't want to talk about that.
1: Okay.
0: You got to be careful about that kind of thing, though. You know what I mean?
3: Mr. MGB boosted in with 1,000 sats. Hey, guys from Quebec, Canada. I have been listening for many years. You got me into the open source and Linux rabbit holes. Trying to use Linux as much for school and work, but it's hard to make it work when you don't have a choice. So it's only a hobby, even if I hate Windows and I have to use it every day. But I'm trying to change that and keep up the amazing work. Cheers.
0: Well, I hear there's great fishing up there in Quebec. You know, the thing is you can always SSH onto a Linux box from your Windows system. Of course, WSL makes things a little easier these days. Don't stress about it too much. There are more people that are running macOS or Windows SSHing into a Linux box than there are people running the Linux desktop. Now, those of us

0: Congrats on 500 episodes and plus one for Cast-O-Matic. I hope to make it to more live shows in the future. Albie is all set up.
1: Nice.
2: Earhawk boosts in with a row of ducks. That AI-generated Windows Unplugged is so blurst. I loved it.
0: AI-generated? What are you talking about?
1: What are you talking about? That was us. We just failed. That was so fun. I think, looking back at it, my favorite part was that my voice was slightly off because it was from the original samples he did, but made it funnier.
2: It did. Yeah.
1: When you listen back to it, it makes it. So this is a clip we played in episode 500 for those that don't know what we're talking about. We were roaring when we played it here.
2: Just roll it on the floor.
1: Yeah, it was really great. And probably as good as we could have done if we actually tried to do the bit, if not better.
0: Yeah, absolutely. I agree. I appreciate how it was from a listener's perspective who clearly had really been paying attention because there were so many like inside jokes and stuff in there from years of crazy content that we seemed to produce. So it was just amazing.
1: It was pretty insightful. It was pretty great. It was a nice treat. I'm hoping by 1,000, we could just do the whole episode AI generated and the joke will be on the listener. They won't even know. Secretly, I don't want that. We don't want that secretly. We really don't want that.
2: Jor-El 69 boosts in with 3,505 sats. So we're doing zip codes now. Here's mine. I don't live there anymore, but that's where I grew up. Hint, it's in the Republic of Moldova. Happy 500, everybody.
1: According to Google Maps, it's Dodge City, Alabama. So
2: yeah, it looks like you got to put a MD in front.
1: Okay.
2: If it's MD-3505 or he or hey, that's my best guess.
1: Okay. Well, that was fun. And thank you for the boost.
2: Our dear listener Jeff boosted in with 16,260 sats. The first four digits is my trip odometer getting home.
1: Wow. It's time for another oil change, Jeff. I'm just saying. I think it's time for another oil change. One oil change per road trip.
2: Good idea.
1: Forward Humor comes in with 5,555 sats. Chris and team, I just wanted to say you're all doing a great job writing. Okay, you guys, stop it. Greg McCohen, in his book, Essentialism, would challenge you, though. How can you do less, but better? Say no to more things and more shows and have the capacity for great things that you've been dreaming of. Keep yourself young and energetic and able to hit episode 1,000 by not trying to do it all. Rather, more and subpar. Always aim for less, but better. Keep up the great work. Some wise words there, Forward Humor.
2: Totally agreed. Thanks for the advice.
1: I think when you're a young lad, you're inclined, or lady, you're inclined to take a lot on.
2: You got to push. You got to prove yourself.
1: And you get to be an older fart and you realize, if I was just a little more focused, I could do that even better. And then that begins the process that explains JB going from all these different types of shows, kind of whittling it down over the years. And now we've just whittled it down to my babies that I can't bring myself to kill. So that's what's left. The Golden Dragon boosted in with a row of ducks. I'm trying to convince my wife to take our business up there for Linux Fest Northwest. It would be amazing to meet everybody and be the best mascot I can be. Glad I was able to make it to episode 500. Dragon, you got to be there. Maybe we got to discuss like get Dragon here fund or something, but you got to have the mascot here. And of course you got to be wearing your mascot uniform, whatever that might be. But we'd love to see you here. Marcel comes in with a big old boost, 74,656 sats. Hey there, baller.
3: I hoard that which your kind covet.
1: Congrats on 500 episodes. I love all your shows. Thank you everyone for your hard work. How about some 7 of 9 sound bites? And he suggests the fun will now commence. So in your honor, Marcel, we now have...
4: Fun will now commence.
1: The 7 of 9 of Unimatrix Zero, right?
2: Or I think we might have found our pump-up song. We just need that remixed into, you know, some sort of upbeat tempo.
1: This is probably an example of a great boost sound clip, right? It's short, it's tight, it's kind of funny. And if you like 7 of 9, it's a great clip.
4: Fun will now commence.
1: So there you go, Marcel. The fun will now commence. We do have There's Coffee in That Nebula as well.
5: There's coffee in that nebula.
1: Which is when you come in with the Voyager boost, that's what you get. 74,205 sats. You guys really got me with the AI show thing. I was hyped since you, quote, accidentally dropped it in the pre-show. That was evil. Yeah, that was actually kind of sneaky. I'm sorry about that. It's

0: for fun.
1: Oppie 1984 boosted in with 5,000 sats. 5,000 sats to apologize for the Enterprise boost on 500. Thanks for putting up with my shenanigans.
0: Oh, you don't have to ever apologize for sending a boost in. And we had fun with that, didn't we? You know, it was a long road, but we had fun with it.
2: We sure did.
1: Moonanite boosted in with quite a number of sats. 69,420. Hello, I'm a fairly new listener within the past couple of months. I was digging through the Breeze wallet looking for some good non-Bitcoin podcasts to listen to. I'm quite deep into the Lightning ecosystem and have a lot of related podcasts I already listen to, so finding something outside of that realm was my goal. I'm really glad I stumbled upon your podcast. You guys finally convinced me to switch off iOS to Giraffine OS. Switching from iOS to Android is quite a usability downgrade for me, but the Genome and KD integrations with Android are making me feel a lot better about it. Out of curiosity, do you guys run your own node to receive boosts? I'm boosting from my own node via Albi. It's free, open source, and peer-to-peer money for the win, baby.
0: Heyo! We kind of take a mixed approach. We do a little bit of Albi, we do a little bit of self-hosted notary. I like them both. The Albi solution is really simple because they just manage liquidity and you don't have to really think about inbound and outbound channels.
2: It's been a nice backup, actually, sometimes if our node is doing maintenance or something.
0: Yeah, or maybe Jeff and Brent disconnect the power real quick.
2: That was my
1: policy. Mostly Jeff. I just take the internet down. It's fine.
0: Oh, yeah, that's right. Jeff takes the power down. Brent took the internet down for like 16 hours or whatever it was. 8 hours.
1: Six.
0: So there's the advantage that the Albi wallet is hosted. Of course, there's always the caveats of not your keys, not your coins. So generally what I recommend is if you manage to stack a few $100, move it out of there eventually.
2: Good advice.
0: You know, just basically when it gets to a point where you'd be sad to have that missing. Not that I actually think anything wrong about Albi. I actually think it's a fantastic project. I think the co-founders behind it are straight shooters. I've had conversations with them and I really like where their heads are at. They're actively participating in the podcasting 2.0 community, trying to make things even better. They're at events right now, spreading the word about value for value and getting feedback and making Albi even better. So I think it's one of the more amazing projects that's launched since we started doing Boost on the show. It didn't exist a year ago when Boost started. And, since then, I think it's become a quintessential application. There are rumors that Podcast Addict and AntennaPod and Pocket Casts may all eventually get value for value boost support. And if they do, I would bet they use Albi.
2: I mean, they just made it so easy to sort of bootstrap up in there.
0: And then you can move those funds between apps without having to have a wallet per app. And that just seems ultimately like the way this is going to go. I do like, though, that you can tie Albi to your own node. So you could self-host the back end and where the keys are at, but use Albi for the front end and the sending.
2: Yeah, isn't that nice? It makes this whole setup so flexible. And you can kind of start one way, change later, intermix them all.
0: You can do full crazy self-hosting, you know, Tor only to just like a mix and a blend. And I mean, I think Moonanite has a nice little mix there.
2: Gene Bean boosts in with 11,111 sats. All these I started listening boosts made me finally look. It seems I started listening to LUP around episode 410 here and there and then got hooked. I haven't missed one since playing LUP 416, LAN 197, self-hosted 52, and office hours 1.
0: I think it's the Brent factor. You know what? I think that's got to be the common theme there, right? Oh, except for LAN.
1: I could be a guest if Wes needs to travel the world again. You know, who knows?
0: I don't see another common theme across those shows, so I think it's got to be the Brent thing. Thank you, Gene Bean. We need to call that like a bushel of sticks. 11,100.
2: A bushel.
0: Sticks. Yeah.
2: Well, now we've also got 4,096 sats further boosting from Gene Bean. I think the most interesting hardware I've run Linux on is when I had Yellow Dog Linux on an Apple iBook circa 2004.
0: Yeah, man. That's great. I loved Yellow Dog. Those iBooks that kind of looked a little bit like Turlets, you know, but still, do you remember the plastic iBooks? I just thought those were great machines. And if you wanted a PowerPC workstation, they were a great candidate. And Yellow Dog Linux, you know, well, it lives on in DNF today.

0: with one command. It looks up for the CD information on either MusicBrainz or GNU CDDB. It adds also the album art. It does everything you want, and just with one command. It's great. I love it, and I save a lot of time with that new workflow. It's really, really, really great. I can recommend it.
1: Yeah, the being able to write it out to two separate files. So you have the FLAC, which is like your pristine, as good as it gets version, and then you've got your compatible with your entertainment system version. That's brilliant.
0: Indeed, indeed. Yeah, that's good. And you do it really in one line. And you can predefine the album, the folder structure. So what I did, it saves it to a folder structure that is, in fact, compatible with the one used in Jellyfin. So I can push it to the Jellyfin music server, and then it's all done.
2: No.
1: That's even better.
0: So it's really good, because you have, the Jellyfin uses a folder structure like you have one folder for the artist, and then you have every album just beyond, also in that folder. And that's really great. Great. There is one last bit. When I do the CD ripping, I switch to def shm directory, which is a tempfs, because it avoids a lot of writing cycles, because before you transcode to these favorite formats, it will rip the whole CD down to WAV files. And if you want really avoid some writing cycles on your hard drive, I guess it's better that you switch to def shm. It's available on every Linux installation as tempfs, and then you avoid the WAV file writing cycles.
1: Great tip.
2: I love def shm.
1: Yeah. Yeah, that's a great tip. And I'm kind of rebuilding my local audio library, so appreciated.
2: I don't have a lot of CDs, but I was just thinking, you know, my pop sure does. And he's been complaining about not being able to really make playlists, so
1: yeah.
2: Might have to give it a try.
1: And then we've got another pick that if you're a Tailscale user, I think you're going to like a lot. And of course, we'll put the FlatHub link in here, but there's also a GitHub link in the show notes. And this is TrayScale. It's an unofficial GUI wrapper around the Tailscale command line tool, which is pretty straightforward. Like Tailscale status tells you the IP of all your different Tailscale nodes and whatnot. But as you can probably picture in the theater of your mind, this is a GTK GUI that comes up and exposes the information you might need for each individual node, makes it super easy to copy their IP address, to turn on exit node information, grab that kind of stuff. Now, unfortunately, TrayScale does not actually go to your system tray, as support for that has been removed from GTK 4.
2: And you're bad, and you shouldn't want it to go there anyway.
1: Yeah, you shouldn't have been asking for that. So if it ever comes back, you'll get it. But honestly, it's really that sort of inconsequential. You're looking for a GUI on top of the command line client, and TrayScale is it. And it's really nice, clean, and simple. Just gets you the information you need. It just makes being a Tailscale user even smoother on Linux. And using it today. Because after the show, we're going to try to save my next cloud server. And guess what? That's over. Tailscale. Yeah. So TrayScale, we'll have the link in the show notes, and the links will all be at linuxunplugged.com/501. All right. Well, I think we're just about done here, boys.
2: Tidy show today.
1: Yeah, it was really nice talking to Rob. I feel pretty solid about where they're going with FlatHub. And I think one of the quintessential missing ingredients to all the different app stores is they've often relied on the distribution packaging mechanism. Like the Ubuntu Software Center, which I think for a period of time was the most successful, and then of course there was Click and Run as well, they all were based on devs and working with a particular commercial entity to publish. And all of them were really built, even the App Center on Elementary OS, is built, even though it uses Flatpak, it's still really built with a particular distribution in mind, and it's technically compatible with other distributions, right? Where FlatHub is being built distribution agnostic from the beginning, and underlying all of that is the Flatpak technology, which itself is also distribution agnostic, and the repository system, the way that works, which is distribution agnostic. So it really feels like they have the pieces in place. If the governance comes together in a way where people trust it, and I think it likely will with Rob's leadership, I think they finally have all the ingredients to pull this off.
2: Yeah, and it might sort of cement, maybe for folks who've been on the edge or not sure where to pick or what technologies to use. I'm not saying don't use Snaps or App Images. I've used both. But it feels like it might become really, like you're saying, like a natural sort of default.

0: I'm already using it on multiple distributions, right? It'd be an easy win to suggest parents or friends or anyone else that you're, you know, helping with Linux to also go that route. And then it's the same experience if they do try different distros, or if we're start, you know, maybe you've bought some proprietary apps or want one place to really easily support free software.
1: Mm-hmm. Yeah. Anyone who switched a friend or family member or someone to Linux who's been a Windows user or a Mac user, and you've watched them, okay, I need to go get this app, and they go to Google and they search and they try to download the app, and then they try to install the app they've downloaded. Sometimes they get lucky, sometimes they don't. If we had a universal place to just send people, well, just go to FlatHub, and we could just make that a standard workflow, I think that would solve one of the biggest usability problems new users have when they come to Linux.
0: Especially when that place has the wider range of apps, right? It's not, if it doesn't vary from distro to distro, you don't have to worry about, oh yeah, but if you need Zoom, we also got to go over here for Slack or, you know, whatever the right exceptions that they need to get their stuff done.
1: And I feel like it's more likely that more distributions will ship with the FlatHub repository turned on by default if they do pick up some momentum and success here. And so then it's just sort of like a snowball effect where, well, now like almost every distribution out there, except for maybe the Ubuntu distros, ships with FlatHub turned on. Now even Fedora has FlatHub without the filtering, like it's full FlatHub, you know, PopOS, the Manjaro's out there, the Arches out there, whatever, they all ship with FlatHub turned on. And all of a sudden we really truly have this cross distro system where I, as an end user, know that if I buy something on FlatHub and I'm using NixOS today, when I want to deploy it on my Neon workstation, I could hopefully take that same purchase and now deploy it on my Neon system, right? It's not a brand new transaction, but maybe I'd be willing to have a FlatHub ID or something, or if I could log in with some other system to track that, because that's one thing that I think Mac users enjoy about the crappy Mac App Store is that you can sit down on a blank Mac, and you can blast it with apps from the Mac App Store. There's way better ways to do it. I mean, even just package managers are better, or Ansible or whatever, but it works for a lot of Mac users. You get a fresh Mac, you open up the App Store, you go to the page of all the apps you own, click, click, click, click, click, and it's all installed.
0: Same on the phones, right? You expect the same even if you're an Android user and you're using the Play Store.
1: I want that when I switch distros or when I switch between systems. And if I can, I'm way more likely to buy the app, because then if it comes with me between different machines and distributions, I'm way more likely to like do a membership or buy an app. So I hope they can build it that direction. I'd love to know what the audience would like to see from FlatHub and what it would take for them to start using it and recommending it. That's a great piece of contact or a boost. We'd love to read that on next week's show. If you want more show, we got Linux Action News at linuxactionnews.com. 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And there's a lot going on. We sit down every week and we really try to focus on the stuff that we think you need to know about, especially if you're in the industry. 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
1: And of course, published just a matter of hours later. Drew is so dang fast now.
0: No kidding.
1: You know, I used to say Monday mornings, but it's basically the published version comes out Sunday evenings now. Members get it real hot and fresh. As soon as we wrap up, we publish the member feed, and then Drew cleans up all our mistakes, make us sound like professionals, and we publish that out with all the links and all that stuff at linuxunplugged.com.
0: Stay up late, listen to Unplugged.
1: Yeah, right? I guess you could. Or listen to, I like to think of people getting all charged up for Linux on a Monday morning, you know? Mm-hmm. Either way.
0: Easier, you know, yeah. Easier entry into the week.
1: Might be. Mm-hmm. There's other things that could probably get you more riled up. Either way you do it, though. We'll see you right back here next Sunday.

0: I wonder if anybody in the Mumble Room has any first reactions to our chat with Rob and FlatHub's plans for turning into a universal Linux app store. Anybody in there have thoughts before we wrap up?
1: But my first question was, who maintains all these flat programs, in fact? Because often what I see also with snaps, there is a lot of enthusiasm at the beginning and there's the first version out, but then the new versions like that, sometimes you have to wait for some time.
0: Yeah.
2: I kind of wonder what happens if Rob gets swapped out or gets burned out or leadership changes.
0: Yeah, they do plan to have like a board and a group of people that, you know, are responsible for the decisions. So that, I think initially there's a bus factor there, but as time goes on, it seems like there's a governance structure that will be set up. We'll see. That's one of the areas I think is going to still be the most to be determined, but I do have some faith that Rob's going to get that right there.
3: I wonder why the payments and storefront thing has to be coupled to the delivery mechanism. Because if you're tying it by a login credential and an AppStream ID, is there no reason that, like, say, even a Fedora shipped version couldn't present, you know, payment or subscription or contact information and stuff like that? Like, if it's all bound via, like, an identity service or an account service of some kind, why not do it that way? And because, like, if we talk about, like, for example, you just mentioned that Ubuntu is, like, really pushing the snap thing. Well, those AppStream IDs are supposed to be format agnostic. So if the AppStream metadata is correct and the integration for FlatHub into Discover and software are set up in such a way that they're not actually connected to the Flatpak plugin, then it doesn't actually matter which format, and the developer can still benefit from it. This is incredibly important for open source applications, in particular ones that have to be preloaded by the distribution for XYZ reason. We still want to give them a way to, like, receive money, right? Subscriptions or donations or whatever. Because, like, having FlatHub as a central payment processor and an intermediary to help, like, make it possible for developers to get money on both free software as well as proprietary stuff. That's a, like, there's a big, big winnable opportunity there by creating an avenue for that, regardless of which distribution mechanism the application actually is delivered under. As long as there's an AppStream ID and FlatHub knows what it is, you could accept money for it.
0: You know, Wes, I have a sense that you and I are going to be following these developments for Linux Action News in this show, and we're going to start seeing Neil's name on some of the mailing lists here pretty soon.
3: Nobody wants to hear what I think.
0: You know, it's funny, Neil, often we'll be generally, like, with Fedora or something, but we'll be looking at something and there's Neil. Oh, Neil's involved in this discussion too. It's like, where's that guy ever rest?
4: And we appreciate all your work.

0: 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My name is Chris.
1: My name is Wes.
2: And my name is Brent.
0: Hello, gentlemen. Well, today I'll be doing my 50-day Bluefin check-in, but first, we're going to have ourselves a little Linux user existential crisis. I'll tell you about that. Then we're going to round out the show with some great boosts and a blowout worth the price of admission alone pick that you're definitely not going to want to miss, and a heck of a lot more. So before we dig into all of that, let's say time-appropriate greetings to our virtual lug. Hello, Mumble Room.
3: Hello.
4: Thank you so much, and hello, Brent.
0: Hello. Hello,
4: Thank
0: everybody.
4: Thank you for joining us.
0: Thank you for joining us, and shout out to all of you up there in quiet listening, and of course, the live chat room as well. Stay tuned, because we have a heck of a show coming up. But before we get there, I want to mention that the Nix Vegas Con has extended their call for papers, which I believe you can still jump in on, and our own Wes Payne has.
1: Yeah, that's right. So, hey, come to Nix Vegas, co-located, I guess, at DEF CON 33. Yeah, that's right. More Nix at DEF CON. That seems like a very good idea.
0: I like
1: and, yeah, you have till the, I think, the end of this month to get your paper submission in.
0: July 31st, they have a sessionized link that we have linked to in the show notes that you can click on.
1: It's an easy process. So if you're just thinking about it, why not throw your hat in the ring?
0: And then DEF CON 33, August 7th through the 10th. I mean, people might be just coming to DEF CON. They might want to come say hi to Wes Payne. Should think about setting up a meetup or something.
1: Oh, that's a good idea.
0: No, I'm a little jelly. Ah, sounds fun. Also,
1: we got a scheme on how to get you to come with me.
0: Maybe. I don't know how we pull that off.
2: I could pick you up along the way.
0: Too bad it doesn't run on air. We also will be at Texas Linux Fest in October, so check them out. Maybe get a talk going there and get your plans to come see us in Austin.
1: Yeah, that's right. You still got time for their call for papers as well.
0: Yeah. So there is a bit still of time. I mean, two different events, one in the near future and one off in the distant future, where we'd be happy to see you. So this week, we want to talk about a really big macro trend that's happening in the desktop Linux space. And then eventually we'll get into my experience with Bluefin. But I want to take a moment and make sure that we all kind of appreciate a shift that is happening in the Linux desktop landscape. Like, just put it all out there. Having now used Bluefin for 50 days, watching projects like Universal Blue, which is like the source images behind Bazite and Bluefin and Aurora, what we are seeing demonstrate out over there is containerized workflows to build a Linux desktop experience that doesn't require forking the project. You're building on top of images. You're building on top of layers. Instead of, say, in the past, where maybe Ubuntu would be based on Debian, but it would be a fork of Debian with its own repositories and all of that. We're seeing a shift in the way that the desktop is being built, and it doesn't require forking.
1: And maybe there's a bit of a pulling apart or, you know, different organizations and people filling different roles. Like what we think of as a distribution. Yes, there was the stuff where, you know, you curated a desktop environment and you kind of picked the apps that went together and you put it all into a nice experience. But you were also doing a bunch of actual packaging and building, you know, the package that runs systemd and make sure the bash exists so that you have a shell to run and like all those things. And so I think it's interesting to see, you know, not everyone necessarily reinventing that. It's not a new packaging format all the time, but you do end up with a different curated experience often.
0: Right. So to get, say, Bluefin, they don't necessarily need to have their own set of package maintainers.
1: At least not to the same degree as like trying to, you know, bootstrap an Arch when you started with Fedora.
0: I mean, the maintenance overhead just right there is exponentially different. That's huge, right? Just, you know, you don't need maintainers that are necessarily packaging everything. Maybe you just have to take care of a few of the edge cases.
1: And I mean, it's not like we haven't seen that. I think it's a matter of degree and tooling, especially, right? Like you've seen Ubuntu has relied a lot on Debian to have a lot of packages, but then they rebuild a lot of their own stuff. And then there's some downstream distributions that pull directly from their parent distribution with their own additional archive and some that do a bunch of rebuilds. But now you've got, you know, very explicit technologies like with containers that you can really just say from whatever version I like that is almost good enough for me and then add on whatever you want.
0: Yeah, before the show started, I ran a command. I bet it's still in my command history, right? It should be. I ran a really simple command that was just sudo bootc switch, and then I gave it the URL to Aurora, and I said use colon the latest image, and hit enter. And I went from having a GNOME-based Bluefin system to now a Plasma Aurora system.
1: And of course, this is something we've talked about being able to do in the NixOS ecosystem. And regardless of that comparison, it's just one of those things, like when you think about doing it on a traditional distro, you just think, I'd rather not. I'll install a new, you know, a new partition, a new system. I don't know if I want to co-locate both of these in anything but like a demo.
0: The whole entire process we did live in the bootleg. I mean, it was 5 minutes?
1: Yeah. And that included downloading, 4 gigs of files.
0: Yeah. So it's interesting, the Bluefin folks, they like to use dinosaurs to remind us of the older model. Like, sometimes you got to bury your dinosaurs. I know there's imagery there. There's a message there. Because I think they view this as like a post-distro model. They don't like to call any of the UBlue-based stuff, Universal Blue stuff, a distro.
1: Yeah, they build images.
2: And is Bootsy like the meteor, or what's the part of the image here?
0: Yeah, it's like a rise of a new evolution of distributions. Fedora Silverblue, Endless OS, Bluefin, Bazite, Ubuntu Core, NixOS, SteamOS based on Arch, Manjaro's working on Manjaro Immutable, Arcane Linux is Arch-based, BlendOS, Vanilla OS, SUSE has a Plasma-based and a GNOME-based Immutable. We're seeing this rise across all of the distro makers of these immutable or atomic distributions. It does seem to be like, it's not a trend, it's something everybody's getting involved in now. And I think when we first started talking about it, it's like, hey, check out this new cool trend. With this immutable base, there are also a lot of these distros are going for this experience where the user doesn't even really notice it. You're not even really aware of this, the fact that /user is read-only or something.
1: Right. I mean, so part of it, right, is it's changing the customization layer. So maybe instead of adding a PPA and then installing Zoom or downloading Deb, right, you're pushed to use stuff like Flatpak or Homebrew or, other third-party options that don't mess with that part of the file system. And as a result, if you do that, then they can say you don't need to locally compose that part of the OS anymore, right? You don't have to worry about stitching it together into a working base sort of Linux system. We'll do that ahead of time as a single atomic unit. We'll ship that to you, and then you just switch between those, and you can keep your layers on top.
0: So this is where I think we have a divergence, is I never really had this. I had a different experience when I went from NixOS to Bluefin. With NixOS, I'm composing the entire system. I'm doing these atomic updates where I switch into a different build. It felt like its own unique beast. And so the immutability and the atomic updates were just part of this unique beast.
1: And it's hard not to notice you're using NixOS, right?
0: Like, right.
1: It's very different. You did it very intentionally, and the way you interface with it is not really like anything else.
0: So when I went to Bluefin, where it felt like traditional Linux in that it has the standard file architecture that you expect, the file system architecture you expect.
1: The old FHS.
0: Yep. It was more of a, it felt more of a experience shift. It was more realized that this was a system that was designed to be immutable, that I wasn't really supposed to be modifying this directly. And it sometimes was a problem. But it made me realize that it is a bit of a post-tinkerer's distribution, these types of systems. In the sense that, this thing, Bluefin, for example, it ships with Tailscale integrated. But what if I wanted to swap Tailscale out for Nebula? That's actually a surprisingly large amount of work with a big amount of learning to figure out how to customize that image. You very quickly end up in, I need to customize an image territory. If you just want to say swap out a component like Tailscale.
1: Right. Yeah. And that is where if it's baked in, there's not necessarily as easy of an option to unbake it. And so if you're doing it at the layer where you want to switch out a Flatpak you installed,
0: no problem.
1: Easy peasy. Yeah, exactly. But to make your own customizations, that's where you start having to engage in the build pipeline.
0: So either this is for people that really like to tinker, or it's for people that don't want to tinker. And, it's not for people that like to mess with computers.
3: It's for people who like to mess with computers.
0: I think it's for people that want their computer just to work. And there is a lot of people that started with Linux to play around. Their computer was a toy. They got to learn. They experimented with different desktops. They distro hopped quite a bit. As time went on, they got busy with jobs, perhaps family or other responsibilities. And that toy turns into a tool. And then you extend that far enough out, and it gets to the point of you don't want your computer to have problems at all. Anything that stops you from just getting work done is very unwelcome. And for that category of user, which I suspect is actually the vast majority of real-world users, immutable distros, especially ones like Bluefin, they're totally built for these people. The developer that just wants a really solid workstation that is container first, like, man, is this perfect for them.
1: See, that's where I have a bit of a question. I think for developers specifically, I'm less sure. There's a lot, because that's where I feel like they're trying to market at two different groups, right? And that's why maybe Bazite has a lot more users than any of the rest of these, right?
0: Because ooh, I like what you're
1: people
0: cooking
1: running
0: here.
1: Bazite, that's what they want, right? I mean, you want a thing that just runs games and doesn't break.
0: Absolutely.
1: And I think there's a class of developers, and Bluefin especially seems pretty targeted that way. And if you can fit into their model where you don't need to rebase, then there's like that works well. But it seems like if you are a developer and you do need to make any changes, you are going to have to engage. So I guess it just feels like, on one hand, they're saying we want to build this in a way where people who have modern cloud container DevOps skills can change it. But that's a different class than people who just want their computer to work.
0: I agree.
1: Like, I think the people who want their computer to work don't really want to also then build a whole bunch of container pipelines for their computer. But there's not a lot left in the middle between run right. exactly the image you get or fully engage. And that's where I wonder about the developers specifically.
0: It is actually when you're making it, what the point you're making really is that it's a very targeted type of developer where it just works out of the box.
1: Yes.
0: And that
1: might be the majority of them.
0: It might be.
1: Yeah.
0: It might be. But you're right. Like, if you want to swap out a few core components, maybe for whatever reason, you got to go with the Docker instead of the Podman. That's a lot of work. That's no joke. So you're right. If you fall into this world where you get most of your stuff either through Brew or Flatpaks, and you're good with the stuff they include, I think these immutable distros have this very attractive set it and forget it, actually semi-bulletproof a quality to them that I suspect makes them a stronger competitor to commercial desktops. If you can fit, and that's why it's nice we have a lot of options here, but if you can fit within their defined parameters, I think these immutable distros are a stronger contender.
1: Well, because I mean, I think they're spot on. The most people, devs included, unless you are someone who does want to dev on the desktop, like, you don't care about doing the composing, right? Like, I might care that I need to add a package that I can run, but I don't care at all about how the package manager works or the nuances of how the init RAMFS gets regenerated. Like, that's exactly the stuff that you just should run in the background.
0: And I think we have seen the first signs of this. What do you think, Brent?
2: I have always been unsure about these immutable systems because everyone I know who's been running them have been super technical and want to tinker with stuff. But then I hear, yeah, this is going to be perfect for the user who doesn't want things to break and just wants to get things done. And I wonder if, like last episode where we explored Omarchi and the whole point was to use Linux for its strengths, is this a version of using Linux for its strengths that might get, like Bazite, a big input of users that are looking for a specific thing that traditional distros didn't offer?
0: I think so. And I think, you know, Bazite is a great example of where we're seeing this. Bazite, out of all of the Universal Blue projects, has the most traction. And it seems to have appealed not because it's technically interesting and not because it, you know, includes this or that, but simply it just makes gaming on a device like the Steam Deck really approachable. And it solves a lot of challenges just out of the box. And it's created this bit of a perception shift around Linux. And I think you particularly see it with YouTubers. It's the gaming that has sort of opened the door for these popular YouTubers to talk about Linux and open it up to a new demographic.
1: And I think it's winning because it's working, right? That it just works. And kind of, especially with, like, they were pretty early, right, with, like, getting all the graphics stuff shipped, which is exactly the layer of, you know, desktop dev that you can be an expert at, like, using Linux as a dev workstation and understand nothing about Mesa and OpenGL and just all these layers of how graphics and gaming should work on the desktop, and now you don't have to care.
0: Here's another thing that's been a weird shift for me, is now after a while of using NixOS and now 50 days of using Bluefin, when I do jump on an Arch box, I don't remember, we were just on Arch recently for something.
1: Omarchi.
0: Oh, yeah, right. When I jump on an Arch box, I feel like I'm flying without a parachute. Like, I got no safety net, even though I'm not afraid of breaking the system necessarily. But it feels like you're using the computer in root mode almost constantly.
1: Wait, I can just install packages right into my root file system?
0: Yeah, it's weird.
1: Like an animal?
0: And this is where I think if this idea that these immutable distributions or desktop experiences, whatever you want to call them, become more and more popular, which it does seem like that is happening. And myself, I don't really see myself using non-immutable distros and ones that are atomically updated going forward. I don't know why I would go back.
1: Interesting. I do think Ilmarchi and the OmaCube stuff makes for an interesting thought experiment just in terms of how we classify things, right? Like, what is and isn't a distribution? Because, like, in some ways, Ilmarchi feels like a lot of what Bluefin, especially DX, is doing in terms of making a well-put-together, development, ready-to-go workstation. They just didn't, they left all the regular stuff of you install Arch or Ubuntu and then run our stuff on top. And then the Bluefin and you Blue folks are going one step further back to then not be the full distribution, as we were talking about, but to step into more of bottling that and shipping it as atomic units that you can deploy. And then you have all the way up to, like, your Fedora's building the whole thing.
0: But the Universal Blue stuff is a more modern way to do it than the way the OmaArchi OmaCube stuff is, right? That's bash scripts and installing packages from the package manager.
1: It's like a layer, right? It's kind of it's almost the exact analogy with containers, right? They took a lot of, because if you look at the structure, there's a build.sh that sources a bunch of other build modules. It's, in that respect, it's very similar. Once you're in the containerized build environment, what's actually happening between it and OmArchi are very similar, I think.
0: Right.
1: But then you just stuff all of that in the OCI bootsy layer.
0: But the difference is, right, it's happening on each end user's system. There's a lot of variability there. There's a lot of things that can go sideways after time.
1: A big part of this is shift left. We do the builds.
0: Right.
1: And then we know the build worked, and then we ship you that.
0: Exactly. So there is that difference. But otherwise, how they actually get composed is, at the end of the day, relatively similar.
1: That's where I think it's so fascinating, because it exposes, like, this, probably a spectrum is not enough dimensions for the, you know, this whole chart of, like, different options of where you can be on quote unquote distribution space.
0: But here's where I'm going with this is, I think NixOS is, if you will, a divergent path in this immutable future where these other systems try to hide some of this from the user, and they try to, you know, maybe they offer Brew and the Flathub, and they try to, like, you know, give some options there. Where NixOS is like, you go all in and you're managing that. You're the one that's constructing that environment. It feels like NixOS and will be the escape hatch where you have this future, but you're in total control and you're composing it yourself on the fly with the configuration, versus these image-based ones where you're basically taking their experience and then you're building on top of that if you know how to do that. It's going to be two very different paths in the immutability world. And the best way to really appreciate and understand what I'm saying is to try them both.
1: For sure, yeah. Because I think that's where there really is an individual layer of, like, what works for you, what escape hatches do you actually need, which things do you want to tweak, and do they fall into the class of how easy is it to do, and which, how often do you need to do it, and how annoying do you find the process?
0: And if you haven't tried one yet, it might be worth doing that just because this is such a trend that seems like it's not going away. Like I said, we have just about every distribution under the sun that's taking a stab at this. There's a lot of options out there. So there's some shopping you can do. There's some playing around you can do. There's some experimenting you can do to really get a sense of this and at least have some experience, even if you know, don't make it your daily driver.
1: They're really nice, too. I mean, you know, Bluefin is a sort of secondary OS on your machine to boot into if you have other problems or you just, you know, whatever.
0: True.
1: It's really nice. You know, it'll be rock solid. It'll update in the background. And right now, I mean, they're nice and fresh. They got, you know, recent Fedora, great desktops. It's a good time. And Bluefin's got that fresh installer, which is also pretty nice.
0: 1Password.com/unplugged. 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
2: Well, we've heard from some of you listeners who've been using these immutable systems, I don't know, since they first came out. But I want to know, are you going to try this? Have you been using it for a while? How has that journey gone? If you want to boost in, let us know. That would be amazing. But mostly today, Chris, I'm curious, how has your 50 days of Bluefin gone?
0: Can you believe we're here at this part already?
1: No.
0: Like 50 days.
1: Oh, that, I guess that means it's been 50 days since Red Hat Summit.
0: That's too. Right. It was Boston. I was inspired by all the Bootsy and Cloud Native buzz. So I had a Nix book that Limpia and Mike had just recently gave us, and I thought, all right.
1: This sorry, is the most Mike. Sacrilegious thing I could yep. do, but here we go.
0: So I deployed Bluefin on that laptop and while we were at our Airbnb. And then when we got back, we deployed it on what had been a Neon workstation, which is now, currently an Aurora workstation. So, I played around with it here and there live, but I mostly just put it on the two systems I use the most, which is my laptop and the studio workstation. And it's also not only my 50-day mark of using Bluefin, but it's also the 4-year anniversary of Universal Blue, the project.
1: Which congrats to them.
0: Yeah. And they started with Bluefin, so that technically makes it 4 years of Bluefin. So I'm using a distribution that just turned 4 years old. There's about 25,000 weekly check-ins of Universal Blue systems, Bazite being the most popular, Bluefin and Aurora are up there. Of course, that includes Silver Blue and Keto Knight as well.
1: You know, regardless of if it's your community or your distro or image or not, it's great to watch folks building and finding software and Linux stuff that works for them. And there's like a lot of organic excitement around uBlue and the team behind it. And I think that's great.
0: And the thing that's neat, too, is a lot of the original team still involved. So that gives it a unique vibe. In fact, you could argue they're still very much the center of their community, and their community really takes place, I think, on their discourse. They don't have like a Reddit presence or a big social media presence outside of that. But it gives it kind of a unique vibe where these people are still very much involved. They're approachable. And, you know, they're making news and it's fascinating. It's definitely has its own dynamic, unlike other distros. And I think it's good. So let's start with the good and I'll get to the bad of using Bluefin now for 50 days. I think my favorite feature has been the auto update and forget it feature, which you can turn on. It's not on by default, but it's nice. And after about a month of not rebooting my system because it was just rock solid, I did get a notification that said, you should probably think about rebooting.
1: Nice. That's a good touch.
0: Yeah, yeah, it was. The UJust command, which comes with all of these Universal Blue-based images, is really nice. It makes it easy to update everything. It lets you do lots of system tweaks and additions, like setting up DistroBox or virtualization, gaming, turning on the command line bling, and a lot of things like that. It also has like a TUI mode where you can see all the options and get a brief description and see what they do. So that's pretty nice. And of course, it is immutable, so it has a read-only root file system, so only var and etsy are writable by the user, and that really hasn't been an issue once. It's really been nothing but positive. And I don't know, Brent, if I told you, you know, you couldn't write to anything but var and etsy, you'd think, well, that's not going to work for me. But it's been totally fine.
2: I actually can't remember the last time I wrote to anything but var and etsy, to be honest. So as soon as you say, oh, no, those two folders are writable, it's like, well, What am I losing anything? It doesn't sound like I'm losing anything.
0: And I think they make a lot of good out-of-the-box app choices. They just recently decided to change from GNOME software to, I think it's Bazaar, which I've been trying and I liked a lot. You do end up needing to, I think, add a lot of additional software and set up a lot more stuff, but the base stuff they include has been really good.
2: See, this is one of my big hesitations, actually. You mentioned in our, you know, the previous segment how difficult it is, let's say, if you want to switch to Docker from Podman, which is built in by default. And I'm just curious, well, why not have a version of Bluefin that's so vanilla, but they have flat packs that are pre-installed? Because that would be a lot easier to modify, for instance. I'm assuming it's because some of these choices need deeper system, I don't know, integration? Is that the case?
0: Well, some things are like Firefox and whatnot. Those are a flat pack. In fact, in the build, you can actually see at some point it uninstalls the Firefox RPM and then it installs the flat pack of Firefox, like when you go through and watch a custom build of it, right? So that's been interesting. But I think some things like Brew have to be installed in the way they are so that way you can put packages on the system. So some things do require that level of integration.
1: Right. Like if they want to deliver the appliance part, then they need some stuff to build with. So I think that's to some extent, right? Like if you want to install a bunch of the Bling, well, some of the fancy, you know, shell helpers come from Brew. Or if you're going to, you know, ship images and you need a bunch of escape hatches, then you probably need a container runtime. So then you're going to have one and it's pretty tightly integrated and hooked into the terminal. And then so if you want to opt your options, then do you have to, how much work is that to swap out or parallel maintain?
0: So they've tried to make you just handle a lot of that stuff.
1: But you can definitely, you know, build from, copy their build and from the upstream Fedora stuff and tweak stuff out that way if you'd like to.
0: If you really want to learn how to do that.
1: We can talk more about that.
0: Yeah, we'll talk more about that. But what I will say, it really has been very minimal maintenance. I mean, I had the least fussing, the least maintenance I have ever had with any desktop system, period.
1: Chris can't break it approved. You heard it here, folks.
0: Right. It is solid. So here's the bad. That's the good. Here's the bad. What has worked amazingly well on my studio workstation has made me feel a bit boxed in on the laptop. This was most felt when setting up the system. Some changes require pulling down very large images for what seems like a simple change. And, I mean, I'm talking gigs and gigs of images, which, not a problem on the studio workstation on Ethernet. Bit of a problem when you're on the go with a laptop on LTE. But after the system's mainly set up, you will run into this from time to time, but it's pretty livable. So it's not that, I don't want to overstate it, but it's definitely worth having a solid internet connection when you first set up your box. You will feel that. But I will admit some of my bias here is I'm not a big Brew fan. I never really have been. In my opinion, it's slow. It uses a lot of computer resources when it is running. And the package availability, while decent, nowhere near AUR or Nix.
1: What, you didn't want a package system written in Ruby? I don't get that, Chris.
0: And so I found myself really suffering during the TUI challenge. I mean, if it was something that I couldn't run via Podman or Flatpak, I had to play this game of DistroBox roulette. Which package manager out of the available DistroBox images can I actually get this installed in? And man, was that tedious and a real pain in my butt. And you know, they have this thing called developer mode where you can kind of like kick it up into a more advanced user mode. And it made me think, well, they're not opposed to having more advanced users and modifications. So it'd be really nice if there was like a ujust Nix command that set up the Nix package manager or the determinant systems Nix installer in like a Bluefin best blessed way where you had a /Nix. I mean, the software availability would be incredible. It would open up. You'd have Brew. You'd have Nix. It would be amazing. You could get just about anything in the free software world installed. But I did a little digging around, and it seems like the project not really a big fan of this.
1: I kind of find this fascinating. I was looking too because I don't know if you remember, they used to ship it.
0: Yeah. If you go look it up on Google AI Answers still claims they do.
1: And they also shipped DevBox, which might have been why they were shipping it originally. Yeah, so there's kind of some interesting history there. You can see some users sort of like, oh, why did this disappear? And it's another case where people were kind of confused because kind of just low-key change log notes, and then I guess most of it happened on Discord conversation around it. And so there's multiple people sort of asking and digging up how it happened and where. And there's definitely been lots of asks over the years. Some kind of getting a little bit of spicy pushback.
0: Yeah, I mean, it's usually it starts with, sorry, this is out of scope for us. But then if the person pushes back at all, it kind of gets a little contentious.
1: Like, I think it's totally fair to have, you know, they get to say no, they get to make this project. They're totally right to point out that you can, you know, they publish a whole bunch of docs on how to go make your own images on top of this and have a whole workflow designed to let you do so. So that's all totally valid. And I do wonder about that, like, A, just that a lot of people keep asking, that's a signal. And then B, like, if you have to add Brew, is it really out of scope? Like, I know they've had issues with SE Linux. None of them use it, so they're not really, like, they don't want to deal with the maintenance burden or maintain any of it. It's just sort of, if something feels a little inconsistent that it used to, did it used to be in scope? What part of the scope changed where it's no longer in scope?
0: And as a user, it would be such an unlock. It would be such an unlock. And my kind of next best is an Arch distro box with the AUR. But I'll tell you, the AUR hit rate ain't what it used to be, kids. Like, I have a lot of stuff failed to build with AUR that I have no problem installing from Nix packages.
2: Brew also seems, right out of the box, like a strange choice for a Linux distribution to rely on as its primary place to get, you know, packages for user land.
0: I think they specifically like that it is distribution agnostic. That's because they don't really consider themselves a distribution, right? They're built on top of these core images, and then they can layer in Brew, which works in user space and is distro agnostic itself.
1: I know part of the issue with Nix was SE Linux compatibility, and Homebrew plays nicer with that out of the box, I believe.
2: Okay. I just feel like, when's the last time you had Brew on a Linux distribution, period? Like, I don't think I've ever run into it. So it seemed like an odd choice. I'm glad you got to at least give it a taste, Chris, and tell us how
0: it is funny. I installed something recently, and the error output was about being able to unable to do something on macOS. Like, it had some sort of post-install script for Macs, yep. And it tried to execute it and it failed. So, okay. So, say a guy wanted to add Nix, just the package manager, so, you know, you still had Bluefin or Aurora, you had the file system standards, you really are in a kind of a Red Hat Fedora experience, but you just wanted the Nix package availability.
1: It's a great place to run it, really, in that sense, because you don't have to care about the OS. You can just use it for isolated dev environments or for running whatever package.
0: This is an example of where you need to start making your own custom images. And so we thought, well, this would be a neat opportunity to try to build Blue Nixfin, which Wes Payne, you gave a go.
1: I did give a go. We'll also have some links. There's a few different folks out there who've taken stabs at this as well. Yeah, it was kind of fun to go learn more about how you go build your own images. I tried both from cloning the whole repo for Bluefin and building that just to see what, like, a base, you know, from Silverblue, from Fedora, building the whole thing looks like. But if you don't want to make crazy changes or, like, not add, you know, if you don't want to remove stuff that's deeply tied in, they've got an image template repo that you can just fork on GitHub or clone locally. It's all powered by Just with a Just file. So that's your entry point, just like with UJust on Bluefin. And what this does is it's got a container file set up that runs a build.sh script that's ready for you to add your own scripts or whatever you want into.
0: So is this where you would say, like, create a /nix directory at the root?
1: Exactly. You can install extra software. You can add extra directories or manipulate stuff.
0: Because, like, one of the core complications here is you need a /nix, which you don't get unless you modify the image.
1: That's also been made more difficult recently. I believe as of 42, they're now moving to use ComposeFS as the thing that, like, composes and puts together this read-only root file system, which has better integration. I guess it also allows, like, hashing and checksumming for security around, like, what the final file system looks like and stuff. But it means it's even harder to do hacks at, like, runtime without modifying the image to make it have and especially for Nix, which is, like, really all the stuff that's built is assuming a /nix at the root. So you really need it. So
0: you get in this build.sh, you make your modifications.
1: Mm-hmm. Yeah, and so that's run as part from the just file as building. It starts from, like, it's just a container file at the start that says from, and then Bluefin, Bluefin DX, Bluefin GTS, Aurora, you know, whatever the base image you want. And then it handles running your build.sh for you in the right environment that's set up so that, like, RPM OS tree can run and commit your changes at the very end automatically. So you don't have to think about that. So base one of just getting Nix going is, yeah, you just need to add a makedir /nix so that that's there to work with. And then shout out to the Determinant Knicks folks, because they've done a lot of work and continue to do so to not only get Knicks to play better. I mean, you don't get a whole bunch of extra like verification, but just to play better out of the box with SE Linux enabled systems, which is great. And then also specifically to make their installer work on OS tree systems.
0: Oh.
1: Now this gets tricky if you're trying to do it. I was building my own version of their installer, which is obviously has a flake, so it's easy to do, which is great. Because they know to figure out, basically you use /var, right? So you make /var/nix or something like that, and then you bind mount that over the empty /nix that you make in the image. And so if you leave them a /nix and you run it at runtime, that'll all just work. Now, it gets trickier if you do what I was trying to do, which was build one where you could like fully bake Nix in. I got that working in single user Nix mode where you'd have to use sudo or like grant yourself permissions. With the multi-version one, it's tricky because when you're in that build environment, systemd isn't running, but you want systemd to work. And I think right now some of the setup process sort of assumes that they can like write stuff and then reload the daemon and then check that that worked and like other stuff that you do at runtime.
0: But so you're telling me, to really just make it work with Determinant Systems Nix installer, you just needed to create /nix.
1: Yeah.
0: And it could either be var nix that's bind mounted or whatever, but...
1: Oh, well, you'll do that happen. That can happen at runtime because /var is writable. You need the right name existing in the image at runtime.
0: So it seems like the Bluefin image just needs /var/nix to exist, and then a ujust option.
1: Not even that, just /nix at the base.
0: Okay. Well, I was just thinking then a ujust image that bind mounts it or something. But yeah, just like a ujust option that just has an image that has /nix.
1: Or, and I think this is what they would push for, right, is some community folks who want to copy all, you know, they have, it's all integrated on GitHub Actions. You can set it up to build automatically and build a downstream version that adds it on.
0: Then I just feel like, yeah.
1: If you look at some of the issues, their perspective is that even adding that sort of implies support.
0: Right.
1: And I think as folks that recognize, let's say that Nix is complicated and that they don't, you know, it's not a tool that they're engaging with. So I think maybe they've had some bad experiences, perhaps. I don't know.
0: See, this is where I feel like, though, I am going to struggle to keep using Bluefin on my main laptop because, like, I would like to be able to swap out some of the components, but I don't want to go through the process that you just went through. Where with Nix OS, I would just add it to my configuration. I need to know the syntax, but I can find that pretty quickly. And then I rebuild. And now that exists.
1: Yeah,
0: so
1: there is.
0: That's what I'm struggling with. Whereas, like on my workstation here in the studio, I don't make those kind of changes.
1: That is where I think there's kind of an interesting, maybe gap isn't the right word, but yeah, right? It's like it's optimized for different parts. It's optimized for the appliance user, and then it's optimized for like the distro builder. Like it would be it would make total sense if you were going to deploy a fleet of machines and you wanted to bake Nix engage with this process.
0: If I was DHH and I lived in the container world, this is how I would be building Omarchi. I mean, how cool would it be to have this, but Arch? Like, that'd be really something. And then you'd have the AOR.
1: But I agree that it is kind of, unless you're already doing a bunch of container stuff all the time, it is a fair bit to, I mean, I will say, I think you could definitely do it because for their image template, it is, you could fork it on GitHub and then just add one line into the stuff and then have GitHub run it probably even.
0: Yeah.
1: And then have an ISO file you could use or a Docker thing.
0: It's definitely doable.
1: Yes.
0: Yeah. Yeah, maybe. You know, because there are things that I do like about it.
1: And it is a cost where, like, once you figured it out, and you can even use GitHub's, it's all set up to, like, push to GitHub repo and stuff. So you could have it run, bake it in, and then you could just rebase locally.
0: Yeah.
1: And then once you set it up, you can even set your system to just follow that for updates. So then you go into GitHub, trigger the action or whatever to build a fresh one.
0: Right, that's how you'd want to do it.
1: Yeah.
0: Yeah. Yeah, it could be worth looking at because... Like, I've mentioned it a couple of times in this episode so far, but having the file system hierarchy standard actually on your system turns out is handy. Because what you get is every application that you run, it just sort of seems to understand it's on a Linux box. It knows where stuff is, where this can sometimes be an issue with Nix.
1: True.
0: Nix OS. You know, not an insurmountable issue, and there's tools to help mitigate it. But it is something you just have to think about. And it's something you don't have to worry about with Bluefin.
1: Right. It might be somewhat more incompatible because things can't write to all the places they might want to. But for the most part, you probably don't want them writing there without very explicit permission anyway.
0: And I don't have to decide which version of VS Code I want to install.
1: Yeah.
0: There is also something nice about the fact that they support writing to etsy udevrules.d. Now, this is this is intended to be writable. So like when you install a package, if it's adding hardware support for a device, it can write it to rules.d. The way this works in NixOS is you declaratively define a UDEV rule in the configuration, and then it generates that rule for you. Now, that's probably a better long-term way to manage a system. But an example is like, you know, you want to connect a quick hardware device to flash it, or a steering controller to play a Steam game really quick, and you forget that, oh, yeah, I got to actually go define a UDEV rule for this, where with this type of system where it has a actual rules.d that you can just write UDEV rules to, those devices tend to just work because a package adds that rule. And that experience is a little smoother. Perhaps not the best long-term way to do it, but is a smoother end-user experience.
1: Yeah, there's some more escape hatches in that way, which I think is kind of interesting because there's, you know, it is more of a like a component composed system in that you have like this core bit, and then you do have you still have a mutable writable Etsy that's going to be per device on there in a way that's a little different than like how NixOS does it. And then you've got like the Flatpak layer that you might install, and then the Homebrew layer as well that all act together to get you your final system.
0: The experience I've had, though, with the Studio Workstation, I mean, this is such a no-brainer for a headless server. If you just took out the desktop graphical environment and just ran this thing, this low maintenance, just if you're running everything as an image anyways, man, it's just such a great way to run a server. And I know they're working on something.
1: Yeah, they're working on a new one. So they had one based on CoreOS that I had not tried, but we'd been poking at. So they have a new one called Kao. Yeah, there we go. A bootsy server image for your self-hosting needs. And yeah, you could totally see how this would make a ton of sense, especially where on a server you might not need to do nearly as much of that kind of, you know, base level changes or customization, especially if you're mostly just running a bunch of containerized workloads already. It'd be killer.
0: I feel like I'm sticking with it. I mean,
1: I think they do note they like include ZFS out of the box too. So
0: yeah. Not only do I just sort of have everything set up, but I just rebased the Studio Workstation to Aurora, and I haven't really played around with the Plasma version yet, so it seems like an opportunity to keep doing that for a bit.
1: Yeah, what'd you think of the process?
0: Super smooth. I really, really liked the bootsy command line stuff. Is really simple to understand. One-liner did the whole thing. Literally a one-liner did the whole thing.
1: And kind of just like what you're used to from NixOS, right? Like if you reboot, you could go choose the other one.
0: I could roll back. That's a big deal. I mean, it really has been super bulletproof to the point where it had to remind me to reboot, you know? And that, I think, is a pretty good stamp of confidence right there, too. It's a really solid system. And I feel like it's being built on top of Fedora 42, you know, the latest Fedora stuff, which is really good, but always just needs a little bit extra, and they're adding that?
1: Yeah. It definitely, you know, definitely a lot closer to, like, a shiny workstation than you get with base Fedora, as lovely as it is.
0: And I'm a lot closer to more like a rolling Fedora. I mean, they have to do the updates, and they have to rebase when Fedora 43 comes out, but they're going to deliver those updates to me, and I'm just going to continue to...
1: You also have more stuff in Flatpak and Brew, which you can update more on your own timeline.
0: Yeah, and then, you know, there if you use the UJust auto update, not only will it do all of the image updates for your system, but it also will do all the Brew and Flatpak updates in the background for you, too. And the idea is embrace the reboot from time to time, which I need to get better about, and then you just come into a fresh system that's with everything up to date.
1: Well, you'll just have to start telling us your system uptime, and we can shame you until you reboot more often.
0: Unraid.net/unplugged. 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It's a powerful, easy-to-use NAS operating system for those that want control, flexibility, and efficiency in managing your data. Unraid is built on top of modern Linux, and it allows you to mix and match drives of any size. That's a big one right there. That means what you have in your closet right now, you could throw into production and start utilizing. It also includes built-in support for tail scale, so just like check a box and the applications on your tailnet. Static IPs, of course, are supported, but even better for those of us that can't run it, it now also supports Wi-Fi out of the box. But the thing that really sings are the thousands of applications and the super active community. Not only are they great with support, but they're always coming up with stuff. I just noticed community member John M. recently submitted a script that can automatically monitor the CPU usage of your Unraid box and then shift power profiles so that the Unraid box is using the most efficient power profile per CPU demand. And it can do it dynamically, too. It's just that kind of stuff. There's just a brilliant, brilliant, passionate community around Unraid, which means that when you do run into some sort of challenge or you have a question or something you want to try, you're generally going to find somebody else that's done it or can help you figure it out. The other thing that's really nice and just saves you a ton of time, the VM stuff for like passing through a GPU or sharing a GPU or getting templates so that way you can just design something and then always build from that. All really, really straightforward with Unraid. Probably the most efficient way to do it. And then in 7.1, they took the ZFS support that's been in Unraid for a little bit and they really brought it to the next level by making it possible for you to migrate from an existing Ubuntu system or a Proxmox box or a free NAS. You know, when you're ready to go something a little more powerful that has a bigger community and more applications, a little more flexible, well, that's Unraid.

0: sort of rigid setup. Unraid.net/unplugged.
1: Well, from last episode, we received a little feedback from Zach writing, "Hey, I haven't had a chance to try it yet, but when you guys were talking about Omarchi and having a better update mechanism to remove things that you didn't want in there, the first thing that came to mind was the Common Arch project. Seems to be very similar to the BootC and bootable container projects, but based on creating Arch and other distro-based containers instead of being tied directly to OS tree like BootC is. In theory, you could basically run the Omarchi install script at container build time and then have a bootable image that could just be installed directly and updated atomically. I haven't played with it yet, but I'll be sure to report back if I do and see if you guys give it a try."
2: Ooh, thank you, Zach. Yeah, this looks very interesting. I don't think I've heard of Common Arch before, but having a similar idea, right? Like, I think one of the strengths of these kinds of approaches is just like containers worked to wrap whatever language and runtime that you needed, right? They can work to wrap whatever Linux you've needed as long as you've got the right sort of hooks to make it deployable and runnable. So if Common Arch does that part of it, that sounds great. We've got a link here from Zach to their GitHub org. I don't know if they have any more docs. I see ISO builder, system base, core, which is a Docker file. So I don't know the best way to find out more, but if anyone else does, I think it'd be definitely something we'd take a look at. Might be pretty new.
3: You know, on a quick Omarchi update, I saw DHH post that they're working on getting it down to a 5-minute install from a fresh system. So essentially, ooh, like an ISO that has like a 5-minute setup. There, he's also been joking about creating Omicron, a Linux conference with vibes. So, and he just did a...
2: Did you promise we'd go?
3: No, not yet. He did a 6-hour Lex Friedman interview, and I skimmed it. I don't think Omarchi itself came up, but his thoughts on open source and WordPress and removing his systems from the cloud did come up. So it sounds like there's a lot more still coming to Omarchi, and we'll keep an eye on it. I think it's a fascinating project. I suspect you do too. I don't know. What do you boys think? You think it's fascinating, right? Like, not something we're necessarily using, but definitely.
2: Yeah, absolutely.
3: Noteworthy.
2: Well, it's great to see people messing with, building on, tweaking, configuring, yes, and sharing, cross-collaborating on Linux.
3: And I think the thing we're most excited about is the demographic he's going after, the way he's talking about it and advocating it. I'm definitely going to check back in soon. I think that's something we should do. A couple of shout-outs. I want to try to do this more often, so I want to just give shout-outs to people that are contributing value back in time and effort to the show, and two solid folks that do this on a near daily basis are CG bass player and Chance M in the web chat. They're always working on the website, just making sure things go, but recently they had to help with a migration. We moved this week in Bitcoin to be fully hosted on the Jupiter Broadcasting website. There's a lot of little bits there they had to pick up for us, so I wanted to give them a shout out. And then I wanted to solicit you listening. If you notice somebody in our community who's extra helpful or helping with the show in some way and sending value back, call them out either with a boost or a message in Matrix. We want to try to give those people more attention because it's the community members that are doing those things that really make a big difference. We really appreciate it. So shout out to all of you out there who contribute some value back in time and talent.
4: 47 boosts to go.
3: And of course, we have those of you who contribute your time, talent, and treasure, and the treasure in the form of a membership or a boost. And we have a couple of great boosts here. In fact, I'm going to say it's KS Koba, who is our baller booster this week with 50,000 sats.
5: Hey, rich lobster!
3: They write, "Hey, guys, I'm a new listener to Unplugged coming over from the self-hosted podcast. I tried to get into Linux a few times over the last year to have a more work-focused computer. I'm an academic and an emergency room doc, which means writing lots of research manuscripts or journal articles. This means collaborating with others on Word.doc files that has the track changes, the comments, all the stuff, and needs a reference manager software.
2: That sounds painful.
3: This has been, as he puts it, my friction point, bouncing me off of Hyperland and Ubuntu for the last two times, ultimately giving up and going back to Windows, where I can't find a comparable program.
6: Fair.
3: Any recommendations for others doing this kind of work or ways to interact with Windows colleagues? I dream of whizzing around my desktop using hotkeys, TUIs, and workspaces."
1: Aww.
3: This is such a good question.
1: It's interesting for that kind of environment.

0: too, where I would assume if you can optimize your keystrokes to save you time in any way, it is welcomed. And if you get used to something like a tiling window manager, that can certainly do that for repeated actions. So I could see why there's this like desire.
1: Yeah.
0: But interacting with other colleagues with Word documents, oof.
1: This is tricky because if you still live in a world where everybody's using the desktop application workflow and they're using this reference manager software that's Windows specific, like that's where you get jammed up, right? What's liberated Linux users over the last decade has been the migration to web apps where it's all web workflow.
2: Doesn't matter what platform you're on.
1: Yeah.
2: Back in the day when I had to use some Windows apps like that, I ended up just running it all in a VM. So I just have like a Windows VM and I would do it in there. At that time, I was using VirtualBox, which had the functionality to pop out Windows from inside your Windows VM. So I can't say I would recommend that setup to anyone sane, but, you know, there are things you could do like that, but it would depend on how much of, you know, if it just means a single giant VM window and you don't get any of the benefits, that's probably not worth it. If it's like you can run a couple of apps in a way where you can still take advantage of your window manager and Linux shortcuts, maybe there's something there.
1: Hmm. Yeah, I was hesitant to recommend the VM route just because that can be painful.
2: You also need hardware that's going to do it in a way that isn't awful to work with.
1: But you could just have a dedicated like Windows virtual desktop, and you just run Windows full screen on that virtual desktop. When you switch over to it, you're in Windows, and then you switch back and you're doing all your other work. I mean, it's doable. Let us know if you find anything, KS, and if anybody has any recommendations, please send them and we will pass them along, because I have been in that spot. I've been there, and I really feel for you. Also, thanks for boosting and listening to the show. Nice to have you on board.
2: Nostromo Boosin with 25,000 sats.
3: Good news, everyone.
2: We got some weird looking stuff and maybe improperly or incomplete Base64.
1: Did you have to fix his improperly encoded message?
2: Well, it looked like Base64. So it wasn't totally happy, but it did spit out, "Hi." With a smiley face. So
1: hey,
2: we'll take it.
1: Hello there. I like that you had to razz him on his improperly.
2: I mean,
1: formed.
2: It could have been my software processing it too. Who knows?
1: I mean, you could have just could have not called him out. I mean, I'm just saying.
2: No, it could be my Base64.
1: Now you're walking it back.
0: He's back there. Right.
1: Yeah, now you're
2: right. I wasn't trying to blame you, Stromo.
1: Thank you, Stromo. Appreciate the boost.
0: Well, there's a Mega Rove Ducks here from Derivation Dingus. Hey, Chris, I think you nailed it with the point about how early we are on everything here at Linux Unplugged. We aren't wrong. The rest of the world is just slow. At least that's what I'm going to tell myself. You know what they say, stay humble and stack sats, you lovely bunch of trendsetters.
1: Oh, thank you, Derivation. I've been reflecting on that. I still feel that way. You know, we're out there a little. We're too ahead of things sometimes. And it means that we don't necessarily address the mass market we could potentially be addressing.
2: But hopefully you're all still listening in 2050, the year of the Linux desktop.
1: One day, we'll be right. One day. Mick Zip, that's how I say it, comes in with 20,000 sats.
4: There's coffee in that nebula.
1: Please, more unhinged AI audio as you come across it.
0: Oh, boy. You have no idea what Wes creates on a weekly basis.
1: Daily basis, let's be honest.
0: Oh, man.
1: Do you have any recent favorites, Wes? There's been some good ones.
2: There have been.
1: Yeah. Yeah, I love it when you get the voices. That's always my favorite.
2: Well, that British van lifer was pretty decent.
1: That was. Yeah. That was good. That was.
2: But I'll keep that in the... Try to pick a very good one sometime for you there, Mixup.
1: There you go.
2: Show where they... Doornail7887 comes in with a row of ducks. First boost.
1: Heyo, thank you.
2: Yeah, coming in from Podverse. Nice.
1: Wow, so not only is it their first boost, but then they also set up AlbiHub, I'm imagining.
2: Probably, yeah.
1: Well done.
2: Episode 620 hit home for me. Brent loves building things. I have 11 ESPs spread across a larger property with a barn, greenhouse, and a garage, all separated from the house.
1: My guy.
2: 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Saves a ton in propane costs. Now, I can't seem to get Fountain working at all. Email codes just say, that didn't work. Any ideas?
1: No. That's a very odd, it's a very odd error message. But they do have a Telegram group. If you're on Telegram, you might pop in and see if somebody could help you there.
2: Way to persevere too, you know, bouncing off Fountain and you still sent a boost. So
1: no kidding.
2: Props.
1: No kidding. Absolutely. Gosh dang it.
3: Coming in hot with the booze.
1: I like you. You're a hot ticket.
5: I like you. You're a hot ticket.
1: Thanks, Doornail. I have fantasized about using Home Assistant to automate a greenhouse because it just seems perfect, both from the heating and the cooling and the humidity monitoring. You could also do soil.
2: Sweet plant dashboard. Yeah.
1: Yes, dude. Yes.
0: You've also fantasized about using ESPs to get a custom thermostat in Lady Jupes.
1: Oh, for sure. Like to run the furnace? Yes, absolutely.
0: One day. One day. Well, BHH boosts in 2,000 sats.
6: You make me want to be a better man.
0: Hi, guys. I just looked into SniffNet, which was the pick from last episode. That GUI toolkit is iced. Just figured I'd let you know.
2: Oh, thanks, BHH.
1: Yeah, nice to hear from you. Thank you for the boost. Well, PJ's here with 12,140 sats.
7: This is why I have bedtime wine.
1: Ahead of the curve with Linux stuff, this boost amount is how long ago the last Arch challenge was prior to the release of this episode. Can you figure it out? It's 12,140. I remember thinking, it's about dang time. Yeah, fair, fair. Yeah, we're done. That's the crazy thing about our audience is they're ahead of us on a lot of this stuff, too. So, Wes, did you do the math there?
2: Well, let's see. We got some hints, huh?
1: Yeah, the first two digits is years. Ignore the zero. So
2: is that 2013 if we subtract 12?
1: Yeah.
2: Okay,
1: yeah.
2: And then
1: that sounds right.
2: Ignore the zero.
0: Oh, how long ago? Oh, yeah, that's a tricky one. I was going to say 12 might be 2012. It's close.
2: Could be 2012, too.
1: That could be, 2012. 2012, 2013 seems like the right range.
2: What are we doing with the 14, though?
0: It's month 14, clearly.
2: Yeah, month 14.
1: Yeah, month 14. That makes sense. Yeah, there you go. 14, 2012.
2: You got
0: it.
1: All right.
0: Nailed it.
1: Let us know how we did, PJ. Let us know.
2: Rotted Mood boosts in with 10,000 sats.
0: Oh, I'm in.
2: Ah, this is a check-in boost from episode 618, the Tui Challenge kickoff.
1: Ah.
2: We got some Live Long and Prospers, and Mood says getting caught up on old episodes.
1: A time traveler check-in. Thank you, sir.
8: Live long and prosper.
1: Appreciate that. That's nice. See, we're getting some data.
2: That's great.
1: Yeah.
0: Pingu 98 boosted in another row of ducks. Keep up the awesomeness. I'm a recovering Linux on Chromebook addict. Finally got working audio on my 2019 Pixel Go running Ubuntu 25.04. It's like having a new machine. I could probably have done that ages ago with Arch, but I'm not quite there yet.
1: Nice. You know, we all got into some kind of weird thing. I, instead of doing Chromebooks, got into netbooks for a while.
2: Oh, yeah.
1: Thought
2: I had that a netbook.
1: Was, thought that was going to be a big
2: that
1: thing.
2: It was a great size.
1: We did get Unity out of that. Thank you, Pingu. Appreciate that. Marcel's back with 5,000 sats.
9: Boy, they are doing a lot with Mayo these days.
1: Brent, I didn't tell you about these projects last time I saw you, simply because they didn't exist yet. I'd be happy to talk about them next time you're in Germany, though. Wink, wink. I can even bring the e-paper screen. I know you love Berlin, but Bavaria is worth a visit, too.
0: I'm noting how a lot of these European cities start with bees. So all the bee cities must be the good ones, right?
1: Makes me hungry. Makes me think of breakfast.
0: Yeah, I did call on Marcel last episode because he mentioned all sorts of really great projects that the last time we were together we didn't get a chance to chat about. So glad to hear you're learning new things and always pushing the envelope. Sounds like we're on the same path. I like that.
1: And it is nice to hear from you, Marcel.
10: He's a good guy.
11: He's a real good guy.
12: No, he's a great guy.
2: Confi boosts in with 2,500 sats.
13: Just pump the brakes right there.
2: No message, all sats.
1: Thank you, sir. Appreciate the value.
2: But Gene Bean comes in with double ducks.
1: Ooh, that's 4,444 sats.
14: Oh my god, this drawer is filled with Fruit Loops!
5: Affleck!
2: Oh, and this one's directed right at me. Wes, how do you deal with the fact that ESP Home in Nix is always way behind?
1: Ah, fair.
2: I've tried going that route for building updates, but it lags behind HAOS and the associated add-in too much. So far for me, I've resorted to just using a virtual environment on macOS to do builds so that the versions match and builds are fast.
1: So I'd be curious to know, actually in practice, why you need the latest versions of ESP Home. That's what I was curious about, because generally, unless you're doing something pretty new, I don't really know if you need it. Like in practice, I don't know how much it matters, and I'm curious if Gene Bean has a reason why. You know what I mean? Like,
2: yeah, right. How often do you need to update if you're not making a change or whatever?
1: I don't think it's going to impact you.
2: I did a little bit of looking, and my first honest answer, Gene, is I just really haven't used it really in anger yet, so it may be that I run into exactly this problem. I do suspect I may I'll probably start pretty small and may not need to update them a ton once they are working. So we'll see how much that matters.
1: So, I mean, you're talking about setting up pretty basic, like IR blaster, temperature sensor type stuff.
2: Yeah, that's where I'm starting anyway.
1: Yeah.
2: And I've been surprised how well it has worked. I did look, and right now, or at least as of whenever this boost came in the other day, it was up to date in terms of the ESP Home package in NEX. And it looks like the last few updates are pretty much just the real good kind of NICS packages updates, where it's basically just changing a version. The URLs all stay the same. The dependencies stay the same. And you just need a new hash and a new version string. And those are really pretty easy if I did need to hack that in to myself to get a new version. I'd be willing to do that.
1: Right.
2: Or even just clone the package or whatever. So may do that with an escape hatch. But I think right now this is homework for me to do some more ESP work this summer so I can report back on if this is actually a problem in practice.
1: Yeah. Right? And if Gene has any examples, I'd love to know.
2: Totally. Yeah. I'm curious more about your setup there, Gene.
1: He also had something we should check out, which looks like it's some Hyperland setups that are kind of like ready to go for like different. It's like Jakulet, I think is how you say
2: okay,
1: it.
2: Okay. Yeah.
1: Put a link to that in the show notes.
2: I've already played with the Fedora one and plan to try the Ubuntu one today.
1: I mean, that's neat.
2: Cool.
1: Right?
2: A passionate Linux enthusiast. Okay. And tech hobbyist, neat, but sharing cool setups. Yeah. Fedora Hyperland, Hyperland, Debian Hyperland, NixOS Hyperland's in here.
1: Yeah.
2: Okay.
1: Yeah.
2: Cool. Thank you, Gene.
0: Well, Magnolia Mayhem sent us not quite a row of ducks, it's 3,333 sats.
3: Well, let's hear it, good buddy.
0: All caps, it says, go podcasting.
1: Yeah, go podcasting. Thank you.
2: Go podcasting.
1: Nice to hear from you, Mayhem. Appreciate that. That came in this morning as the live stream was getting set up. So thank you. That's a fresh boost. Fabian came in with 2,500 sats. Also a fresh boost came in on our live stream. I disagree that Google isn't crawling more. Every website I manage is getting hit by bots, including Google bots, way more than I've seen in the last 15 years, especially any faceted search page. A lot harder. I have also been seeing a lot of noise about the bots' intensity increasing. We were talking about in the pre-show, like there's this number they have now of something like, what did they say, 1,500 bot scrapes to every one user visit?
2: Yeah, and I think maybe, because I think they were trying to say more that the visits were going down, not necessarily anything about the scraping traffic.
1: But the scraping traffic is also going up.
2: That would make sense.
1: So it's a two. What they're getting at is the problem is that a lot of times information is either provided directly by Google or an AI assistant now, so you don't need to go to the website, and they're scraping more often. And of course, people want to have more current information, so that's probably another reason why the scrapers are turned up. It is a problem. I don't know, it's like could be maybe we level off. Like, it's really hard to say where this goes. If people have other insights on this or if you've noticed traffic, your project, I'd really like to
2: Yeah, I wonder
1: hear
2: if
1: that.
2: We'll see more, right? Like Cloudflare's trying to do more like, hey, you have to pay to scrape. And we've seen like the Anubis project you all talked about on self-hosted coming in. And So.
1: Well, thank you everybody who supported the show with a boost. You helped make episode 623 directly possible with your support. Shout out to all 24 of you who just streamed those sats as you listen. You just sat back and sent some value. Collectively, you stacked 63,227 sats just by streaming them. When you combine that with our boosters, we stacked a total of 226,810 sats this week. Not too bad, not too bad. Would love to see that number creep up a little bit, but we still appreciate all the support. It really is one of our favorite segments. We get the interaction with you, new ideas come into the show, and the messages are extremely motivating for us. And on top of that, the entire thing is built on open source and open standards. There's no middleman, there's no Stripe, there's no PayPal taking a cut. It just goes from your podcaster wallet to our nodes. And each of us are set up in a split directly, including the podcast app and the podcast index. Thank you, everybody who supports with a boost. You can do it with Fountain FM. That's the easiest way to get started. But there are other paths, like Podverse and AlbiHub, if you like to do the self-hosted thing. And of course, you can use the podcast index if you have AlbiHub too. So there's some other options there. Thank you, everyone. And thank you to our members. Now the show actually begins, because this week our pick is a doozy. It's a brand new project that's only about a week old. It was started on kind of a lark, I believe by Jack Dorsey, and now has been picked up by a rather large community. The project is called BitChat, and it is Bluetooth mesh chat with IRC vibes. It is decentralized peer-to-peer messaging that works over a Bluetooth mesh. No internet required, no servers, no phone numbers. You can do private chats, you can do public group chats. It is very early days, so we're not necessarily counting on the security, but it has a lot of great security ideas implemented. We'll want to see how it goes. It is an open source project. But what's really insanely neat is that it is decentralized mesh networking, not like Meshtastic, which is using low-powered radio. This is just using the Bluetooth in your phone. So it's a much shorter range thing, but you could think of, you know, at an office, at a group event, during a protest, you could actually really see different scenarios where being able to stand up mesh group chat very quickly could be really valuable.
2: I'm blanking. In a past episode, I tried one I used on the plane. It might have used the Wi-Fi, maybe used Bluetooth, but it was not nearly as slick or easy. Like this was, besides the permissions step, which is standard these days, it really just worked pretty quick. I mean, you and I
1: popped right on.
2: Yeah, you updated yours, and then we were able to immediately chat.
1: And it has such awesome IRC vibes, and I've really been missing IRC recently. Like you do a slash, and you get this beautiful menu of all your different commands. You know, you can set up a new channel, you can hug someone, you can slap someone with a trout. You know, a lot of the classic IRC stuff. It has emergency wipe too. You can triple tap and clear all the data. iOS and Android versions exist. They use LZ4 for message compression. It has really good adaptive battery modes, and they've really worked on optimizing the networking. It's really fun and early, but each device acts as both a client and a peripheral that does the transmission. It does automatic peer discovery. It has stored and forward offline message delivery, so Wes was able to DM me a message even when I had the client closed. I mean, it's pretty neat.
0: That's so great.
1: Right? And again, needs to be tested early days.
2: You don't go using it to exchange a whole bunch of your most precious secrets.
1: But they are trying to use really good encryption technology here too.
2: Okay. And yeah, it does look like what? There's Android and iOS. It was iOS first, and then they ported it to Android, I think. So yeah. There's like a Swift and then Kotlin version.
1: Yeah, it's basically two different projects, right?
2: But At least the Android one is MIT licensed. I've not checked on the iOS one.
1: I saw TechCrunch did a really lazy takedown. The headline is, quote, Jack Dorsey says his, quote, secure new BitChat app has not been tested for security. I mean, like, the dude wrote this on a Saturday and a Sunday, and then, like, on a Tuesday, they're giving him a hard time for not having it audited, right? And Dorsey's created a white paper, which is what people are following to do the different implementations. So it's really lazy and cheap to take a shot at something that's, like, 7 days old. But that's the entire pitch of the TechCrunch article, so... You know, this is, of course, going to get parroted by anybody that...
2: Hey, you clicked.
1: It got me, yeah. It's very clicky.
2: iOS version is under the unlicensed.
1: Okay.
0: Yeah, which is basically straight to public domain, as far as I can see, which is really interesting.
1: Yeah. I think it's a little harder to get the iOS version because you have to go through test flight at the moment, and there's a 10,000 max.
2: Right.
1: But, you know, with Android, and especially if you use Obtainium, you just... point at the GitHub repo and it just installs the APK. It's really nice. It's so fast and the battery life seems to be very minimal because I've had it installed for days and I haven't noticed any major impact. I could also see this being just a great chat with the wife and kids around the house. Like, why do we need to be doing anything over the internet? And one of the things that I've always been looking for is some sort of offline, we could be camping without internet chat. And I was thinking Nextcloud chat, but it's a lot of overhead I have to run. Where these are just really simple apps that we could just use for just quick messaging back and forth when like one of us is inside and one of us is outside, or we just want to send each other notes.
2: Yeah, and it's just so easy to get going. And
1: yeah,
2: the idea of a little Bluetooth app, Bluetooth mesh is so cool. I did look. Briar was the other app that I'd tried previously. It does Wi-Fi and Bluetooth, but it's a little more involved.
0: This would be really fun for us to use at conferences whenever we meet up with the JB community, just so we can all have a shared experience. I know we did that with Meshtastic. Was that
1: at scale?
0: Well, yeah, we did that at scale. Yeah, we did it a couple times. It was fun, but not everybody has a Meshtastic device, etc. But everybody has a Bluetooth on their phone.
1: That's the thing.
2: Where in the giant expo hall are you guys?
1: Well, and you could have channels, so you could see how that could be really useful. And the thing that's nice is no account or phone numbers required. So people don't have to go through a sign-up process that's always finicky when you're trying to do anything like that at scale. And there's no server. So you don't have to worry about setting up a server that people can get to from the event Wi-Fi. It's none of that. It's just a Bluetooth mesh. But the other thing that I think is fun and awesome to see is that this was, you know, essentially a vibe-coded idea with a white paper, and it's gone from that to a community building out both iOS and Android versions and creating something real here in like 7 days. So it's a perfect example of how sometimes open source software can just catch fire and really take off. And maybe it doesn't go anywhere. Maybe it ends up having security flaws. But in the meantime, it's a lot of fun to check it out. And like Wes says, it's not the distribution. It's the fun you have composing the distribution along the way.
2: And troubleshooting strange, esoteric.
1: Anyways, link to BitChat, both for iOS and Android, and some of the details about how it works and their encryption, which looks like they're really taking a good shot at making this a private communications tool as well. But you just kind of want to wait and see that how that works out in actuality. All right, that's it for us. Don't forget, we'd love to hear your experiences with immutable distributions. If you've tried it, if you're willing to try it, if you bounced off of it, any of that, boost in and let us know. It's one way you can support episode 624 and get your message read on the show. Anything above 2,000 sats does get read. Now, if you want more shows, we're wrapping up and you're wishing we weren't done yet, you're probably a great candidate for the bootleg. That's at linuxunplugged.com/membership. Right now, the bootleg's clocking in at like 2 hours and 35 minutes. Lots of extra content in there. And then last but not least, we should mention, Wes, we should try to mention every episode that we have both transcripts
2: and chapters.
1: That's right. So you can find what we've talked about. I got an email from an individual that says, gosh, I wish you'd put the names of everything you talk about in the show notes. Well, one next best thing to that could be you check the transcript. We try to link everything we can at linuxunplugged.com/623 or whatever the episode number is. But the next best bet would be the transcript.
2: Yep.
1: And those chapters mean you can go right to the segment. So if you want to replay the BitChat segment, you sure can. But then the real power move is to join us live. Make it a Linux Tuesday on a Sunday. Come on over to jblive.tv.
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1: 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That's where our virtual lug gets together in our mumble room. Our Matrix chat chats along with us and helps us title the show. Makes it give it just gives it that live vibe, you know, just that live vibe that we like so much.
2: Yeah, if you come, you can hang in a certain Chris Last as a little DJ. And sometimes you had some great picks this morning, let me say.
1: Oh, thank you. Thank you. Yeah, you got to get a little early for that. All right. Well, that's everything we talked about. Links at linuxunplugged.com. So that's everything right there. That's it. Also, you can check out notes.jupiterbroadcasting.com if you want to do some backlog searching. 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Thanks so much for joining us on this week's episode. We'll see you next Tuesday, as in Sunday!

0: Hello, friends, and welcome back to your weekly Linux talk show. My name is Chris.
1: My name is Wes.
2: And my name is Brent.
0: Hello, gentlemen. Coming up on the show today, the first brand new desktop environment that's really caught our attention in a while has taken hook, and it promises to unlock the full power of cutting-edge Linux technology. We're going to look at Hyperland and why we think just about every desktop environment will be ripping a few ideas off from Hyperland in the near future. Plus, we're going to tell you about a great community experience that we had this week, get into some feedback, some boosts, some picks, you know, all the things that we do. So let's go say good morning to Tailscale, tailscale.com. 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
1: 100?
0: That's crazy. 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We love it. It's going to change your networking game. 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For up to 100 devices for as long as you want at tailscale.com. If you get a chance, tell them that we sent you. And a big time appropriate greetings to our virtual lug who have joined us in Mumble. Hello, everybody.
3: Hello, Chris.
1: Hello.
4: Hello.
0: Hey, everybody. Thank you for hanging out with us. It's always nice. Lugs are great. And a virtual lug, nothing better than that because you can do it from anywhere. Our Mumble room is open every single Sunday that we're live. You're always welcome to join us over there. So we want to talk about Hyperland this week. It's a dynamic, yes, tiling Wayland compositor based on WL roots that, as it says, doesn't sacrifice on the looks. And the reason why we wanted to talk about it is it's kind of peak modern Linux stack. It needs Wayland. It uses Pipewire. It's accelerated and it's beautiful, really beautiful if you're willing to put the time in and set it up. And it flows in a way that the way I described it to Brent is the UI flows together in a way that it always should have. I've been waiting since 1985 or whatever for computers to look nearly as cool as they do in the movies, but in a way that's actually practical and usable. And Hyperland gets us there. Finally, after 35 plus years of waiting, I actually think we're here and it's using a beautiful Linux stack. I think the biggest caveat I have to put up front is it is kind of a DIY thing. There's not really a distribution. There's several like things you can kind of try, but there's not really like a distribution you can go download that's showcasing a beautifully pre-set up Hyperland desktop. It's really kind of a DIY thing.
1: Now that is, I think, a pretty fun aspect of it, but yeah, you're not going to get sort of a GNOME-like experience right out of the box. GNOME, excuse me.
0: Yeah, get it right, get it right.
2: But that may have been true of every desktop we know and love in their infancy.
0: Yeah.
2: So I think the hype I've seen around at least seems like it's getting a disproportionate amount of excitement considering its relative youth, maybe.
1: You will kind of need to be on something of a hipster distro to try it out. They say Arch NixOS and OpenSUSE Tumbleweed.
2: All right, I'm a hipster.
1: Very supported.
0: So here's why I think it actually makes the most sense on those distros. When you're running on the leading edge of Linux and you're on Wayland and you're on Pipewire and you're using the latest kernel stack and all of that, you really want kind of a minimal Linux desktop environment. And when you can purpose build it by choosing your own window manager, your own launcher, your own terminal application, your own file manager application, you pick all those things. And you keep it to a real minimal stack, I find that to typically be the type of setups that last the long haul on a rolling type or aggressive leading edge distro. A little more minimal. We're kind of, in some ways, we're reducing our expectations from the desktop environment. But we're gaining sort of a consistency and stability through a lot of updates and a lot of changes as something's rapidly developing.
1: And it can work pretty nicely, I think, if you don't have a super complicated workflow or asking a whole lot, or if you're willing to put in the time to, play with your configuration and get things just set up. But it's a little more of the, build something that suits the way you work instead of kind of molding yourself into a predefined workflow.
0: And, I think the lead developer of this is, and I say this in a good way, I think they're opinionated about what this desktop should do and what it shouldn't do. They've recently introduced a plugin system as well to extend it. And it does it, in a much more complete way than, say, like something like GNOME extensions do. Not to do a direct comparison, but I think, the Hyperland implementation is a much more serious implementation where they're more directly involved. And, you know, it's sort of an opinionated, but I think well-built implementation there. And I like that. And what you get is this desktop that is kind of like a Lego set that you put together, but it's so smooth. My sensation was, oh, this is how Linux should be for like years now. This is what I've always been waiting for. I have all these open source drivers. I have all this latest stuff. I have everything set up. Why isn't it always this smooth?
1: It's kind of neat to see something reimagined. Not that there haven't been some, but something that's getting more popularity, you know, this stuff reimagined in the Wayland native world. We've kind of mostly talked about it with, you know, Mutter and Kwin and sort of the traditional desktops moving over to Wayland. I know we've dabbled with Sway and things a little bit, but even there, sort of inspired by stuff that came first in X. Mm-hmm. And
0: yeah,
1: Hyperland feels a little more Wayland native than that.
0: You know, I think it started with Hyper, and that was like a tool that you could use on top of an X11 desktop. And then I think the developer thought to themselves, well, if I really want to do this right and I really want it to work the way I want, I need to kind of create the entire environment. And if, you know, if you can use Wayland as a spec, you can write to that implementation. It's actually conceivable, especially if the user is bringing things like the launcher or the application switcher or something like that. And because it is relatively low complexity in terms of installation, Wes, you found you could actually like download the binaries directly, put them on the right place in the file system.
1: Yeah, that's actually what I'm doing here. I had a partition installed still with OpenSUSE Tumbleweed I've been keeping up to date. And I figured, yeah, why not try it there if it's quote unquote very supported? Yeah, you can just, you know, zipper install it and that works just fine. But I figured, why not try it? You can go download a tar.gz file off GitHub. You do need to make sure you kind of got all the, you know, the right other system dependencies that aren't shipped in that tar. But otherwise, you copy Hyperland, you copy HyperCTL, which is a sort of, you know, CTL type client that goes along with it. And you copy the bundled WL roots library. Do an LD config, kind of, you know, go from there, launch it in a TTY, and you've got Hyperland.
0: Yeah. Yeah, it's both very straightforward and also a lot to set up, isn't it, Brent?
2: Well, let's just say I learned a lot about myself and my preferences this week trying to get this going. But I think it matched my expectations of what tiling managers, you know, these standalone tiling managers are like. Which I learned for my journey, I struggle with at this point because it was super easy to get going. But then the configurability of it is, I think, a place where maybe I'm not opinionated enough to make some decisions on, you know, which launcher I want to have installed and use and will be compatible and work really well. And so I kind of got to the point where I was like up and running and I didn't quite know what to do with myself.
0: You're kind of like, okay, good enough, but I don't really have the energy to finish it?
2: I think it's one of those things where you just got to give it time and you have to dive in like headlong into that ecosystem and learn as much as you can. So it reminded me of like maybe a modern type of journey you can do. Like, you know, we used to, you know, build Gentoo and run it somewhere, maybe on a server, Chris. But these days, maybe you could just take something like Hyperland and dive in there and learn a ton about Linux in a slightly limited capacity. And I think that's a journey I need to be doing. This week maybe wasn't that time that for me.
0: Yeah. Wes, do you feel like it might appeal to folks that find NixOS appealing because you're kind of defining your operating system with something like NixOS? And then the way you configure Hyperland, you're kind of configuring it all through a configuration language. Like if you want to do dual monitors, and it has some really cool support for assigning individual workspaces to a specific monitor and setting the orientation, but it's all done in a config file. And you have to kind of follow their syntax, which looks like it's fairly bulletproof. Like it would probably solve some of my multi-monitor issues I've had.
1: Worth trying.
0: Right?
2: Since 1985.
0: Right. So you can see the advantage. But it's also like, oh, man, I got to figure out how to map all of my individual things to this particular syntax. And I really would just like something that scans my hardware and sets up a default for me. But some people, I think, prefer just spending the time writing all the config out, and then they kind of have a system locked in there. You feel like this is, I kind of have the right demographic for Hyperland?
1: Well, yeah. I mean, sure, there are downsides. You got to spend the time to go configure it. But once you've configured it, I mean, it's documented, it's saved, you push it up to Git. You can share it too. So you can go find, I mean, already you can go find folks who are sharing their config files and go try that on for yourself, especially if you're using something like NixOS, where it'd be really easy to just, you know, slot that in, replace it, try again.
0: Mm-hmm. Yeah, That's it. That's just, it's like, if you find that approach appealing, then this is, this, I think Hyperland is a whole other level of awesome for somebody. And I don't,
2: yeah, I see what you mean.
0: But it's, you know, for me, it was like, oh, this is a whole weekend of setting this up. What I really wanted was like a live environment to see what's possible. But because there's so many people that are really sharing their setups up there, you can get inspiration pretty quickly, like you're saying. So it does help you get going.
1: And we'll have links. There's a, you know, GitHub style, awesome Hyperland GitHub repo. And yeah, it's got a lot of nice things linked, a lot of things written in Rust, it turns out, as well as C++ and, you know, and the usual assortment. But it can help you if you want to get a bar set up, different, you know, display integrations, plugins, maybe you need launchers. It's got recommendations there. And then they've got a Hall of Fame as well that shows off some of the things that are possible. So yeah, you probably got to spend some time thinking about how you want your desktop to work, what you might want it to look like.
0: There are
1: learn what even are like the dimensions that are possible.
0: Yeah, because there are a couple of gotchas at this stage right now. Like, I think if you're using GDM, you're probably not going to have a great time. You might just want to start it from the terminal. The
1: yeah, that's what I'm doing.
0: Yeah, yeah.
1: The nice part about it is I've got it running along with Plasma at the same time. Yeah. And so,
0: yeah,
1: you know, I can pop back over there if I'm not comfortable doing anything over in Hyperland yet, or I just am used to that workflow or trying to get some work done and not playing with a new DE. Fun.
0: That's cool.
2: Well, now I think that's where I should be at.
0: Yeah, that's what I'm thinking
2: too. I've been doing
0: this
2: wrong this whole time.
0: Wes is showing us in studio right now, switching between Plasma and Hyperland. That is, all right, that's compelling. That's another reason to maybe just launch from the TTY. So I thought, you know, using this, there are some really clever ideas about the way applications interact, about when something's floating versus when it's tiled, that really, I think, advance the idea of tiling just yet another step forward. And I wonder, but it seems likely to me, but I wonder if you guys agree, there's little things in here that I feel like some other desktop environments might borrow from in the future.
1: Especially as tiling type modes and playing with the fuzzy middle ground between, you know, between the various paradigms, that seems to be more popular.
0: Mm-hmm. Mm-hmm.
2: There's this feature, Chris, you and I were kind of admiring, where you can click and drag where you create the new application that you want to open.
0: Yeah, so you, with the mouse, you just click and drag a square. And then, like in this case, the terminal just opens up in that exact box that you drew on the location and the size.
2: That's a neat concept.
0: It's such a great idea. And I think that's a perfect example of something that, I mean, if Plasma picked that up for console, I would absolutely turn that on. So, you know, I could see that kind of thing. I think it's really worth trying, especially if you're on Nix and you have Home Manager already, because you can get this thing up and going in minutes and it's a decent config out of the box. And of course, it's so easy to just roll back like nothing ever happened. And it's also, it is packaged in Nix, but if you do just the package in Nix, I discovered you don't get like all the accoutrement around it that actually makes it a complete experience. I got like the most bare bones Hyperland possible. And I was like, oh,
2: it's what you asked for.
0: Yeah. So you got to watch for that too. And I think I've also heard it's super easy to get working in Arch. Blumenstrong wrote in and he wrote, I just had to tell someone how amazing Arch is. I've been using the latest i3 Sway clone that all the cool kids are talking about, Hyperland. It's installed from the AUR for a little while. And one day I was doing my compulsive Pac-Man SYU.
2: Yeah.
1: Been right there.
0: As we do. And noticed that Hyperland was part of the upgrade. So I went and checked, and sure enough, Hyperland had made it into the community repo for Arch Linux. Because the AUR packages are installed with Pac-Man, it picked it up and is now managed through the community packages without me having to do anything. Just another reason why I think Arch Linux is one of the most important Linux distros that we have. Kind regards, Blumenstrong. And this is something I wanted to point out because I think both Arch and Nix, and to agree for you too, Tumbleweed, have proved to be good platforms to just try something for a little while and then switch back with pretty low repercussion. Although I guess you're doing it on Ubuntu pretty well right now, right? So,
1: oh, no, I'm running Tumbleweed at the moment.
0: Oh, how many distros do you have installed on that laptop?
1: Well, it's the show laptop. It's here to be experimented.
0: It's got
1: to
0: be at least three. Somewhere between 3 and 6 would be my guess.
2: Plus K-exec.
0: Yeah, because I'd imagine some of them are just like...
1: Yeah, there's some like temporary space that gets shuffled around.
0: Maybe a VM image here or there.
1: I've been trying to keep OpenSUSE around just to, you know, watch it evolve. Keep doing updates, not that often, but sporadically.
2: But do you notice how he can't give you a number? I don't think he knows.
0: He doesn't know, no. I think it's more than that because you've had the laptop for a long time, and I think you probably do one or two a quarter at least. So I think it's probably getting up there.
1: Oh, maybe four.
0: Oh, I think it's four, but I don't know. I don't know if I'd boot. I don't know if I would bet any sats on it. I wouldn't, but I think it's up there. Anyways, I think this is definitely worth consideration. We'll put a link to all the details, including if you just want to check out how everybody gets their desktops configured. If you ever see the Unix porn subreddit, one of the coolest, this is always one of the coolest desktops going by. People are really excited about this. It's really been going strong for about a year now.
1: Yeah, I'm impressed. I mean, there are more folks working on it now, but seems to be primarily driven by a solo developer who is amazingly productive.
0: Mm-hmm.
1: And you get a sense there's a lot of, like you said, there's sense around what this should and shouldn't do. And then I think also some taste in the programming as well. It's all written in C++, or at least primarily.
0: Yeah.
1: Down at the bottom of the repo, they have a special thanks section. And I think it just kind of says it nicely. We've got WL Roots for their amazing library. TinyWL for showing how to do stuff. Sway for showing how to do stuff the overkill way. Vivarium for showing how to do stuff the simple way. And DWL for showing how to do stuff the hacky way.
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2: Well, last week we touched on our meetup that we had here in our local area, but this week we kind of benefited from that in many ways we could have never planned or expected. We met Dom again at the meetup, who we met at the Linux Unplugged 500 meetup, was amazing. Always to see kind faces again.
0: And Dom's been a listener since 2009, he told us.
2: Crazy. I just can't believe that when they tell us those things. But it turns out Dom is an expert at irrigation. And Chris, you've had this like hankering for some automated irrigation, which we touched on a little bit in self-hosted recently. But you saw this as like a massive value for value opportunity.
0: An incredible value for value opportunity. Dominic saved us also at the most important time. We were in the process of setting up a much larger garden this year. And we realized too late, because I just rushed into it and didn't think about it properly, that the water was going to be extremely expensive and we would just be using a lot of water for the size of it. And we were trying to come up with a way to automate that with Home Assistant and sensors, because we're big nerds. And, you know, our first thought is, well, let's get some data. And so Brent and I started looking at ESP32s and soil sensors, and we started thinking about building out a network of them throughout and monitoring the beds and the different plots and then bringing that in and automating the water with a relay and a solenoid. And Dom showed up and, you know, after doing introductions and kind of giving us like kind of the game plan for the day, he's like, okay, Chris, I got to be real with you. I listened to self-hosted. I think you're overthinking this.
4: We're just going to do I have with me just a hose timer, like a basic, turns on at such time, runs for 4 to 5 minutes, turns off, run 4 or 5 times a week, however many days that you want it to go.
0: Yeah.
4: You can get more complicated. What we'll do, like, irrigation valves, 24 volt irrigation valves that you can do a header with and then come off of those. But now you're getting into, you're going to need a backflow device in order to be in a compliance with county and city and state water laws to prevent backflow from going into the city water line.
2: Right.
4: So we'll need to run a main line, we'll put in a backflow device, run multiple valves, and then come out of those and as a manifold into the multiple areas that you want to be able to water. We can squeeze by using just a hose timer.
0: And he brought the timer as well. So that, you know, he brought the gear. He didn't just bring his time and his expertise because he runs an irrigation business with his brother, but wow, he brought the equipment and the timer and, you know, worked with us. And it took us, what would you say, Brent, about 6 hours of digging?
2: Yeah.
0: Somewhere around there.
2: Interspersed with, you know, breaks to chat about all sorts of other things.
0: And eating chili and whatnot.
2: Yeah, that was nice.
0: We had, I'll give you the layout. So listeners, I'll give you a picture in your mind. We have three plots. We have some plots that are just some raised garden beds. They're pretty small, but they need watering. We have some sheds in between those raised plots. And then another much larger plot that's going to have potatoes and tomatoes and beans and peas and all that kind of stuff. And then we have a very, very, very large plot that's going to have your squashes and your corns. And that's a third lot. So they're kind of spread out between where Lady Jupe's parks and where some sheds are at that we have where Lady Jupe's parks and all of that. And it seemed like a massive job. We weren't even sure how to run some of the water, but once we got going, I think Brent and I had it. I don't even know if we actually needed Dominic's help because we're pretty much experts.
5: So we got a full operation going right here. Brent is trenching, right?
2: Yeah, I have this. I've never used one of these, but trenching shovel, I think it's called.
5: I think it's called a hoe.
2: No, this is not a hoe.
5: Oh, Chris. Sorry.
2: Come on. It's excellent, though. I think I might just get one.
5: And you're trenching along here, and we're going to lay down some water pipe all around the beds. Perfect. Out to the big bed out there, and then there's another big bed on the other side of those sheds. And Dom and Dylan are setting up the pipes for us right now, some of the connectors. It's going pretty well.
2: What are you doing?
6: Well, I'm documenting, obviously. Oh, yeah. Yeah, clearly. Right. I mean, I do technically have a hoe.
2: A leaning hoe. It's not a hoe.
6: You just called it a hoe.
2: No, but you tricked me.
0: Yeah. And you know, Brent wasn't kidding in that clip when he was like seriously impressed by this tool. He's like, I think I might go get one of these. He actually went out that night, went to the pawn shop, and got himself one.
2: Whoa! Well, you know, when it's fresh in the mind.
0: Yeah, he acted on it. But you heard there, too, that my son Dylan was helping out, right? So Dominic's a father of four. And so he just took right to like, hey, Dylan, would you like to help me out and connect some of these connectors? And of course, Dylan always wants to help out.
1: Right.
0: It was a full family operation. My wife's dad came over and helped us out. And so it was, we had a crew. We were really multiplexing the work out there. It felt good to go out and do some physical activity. Actually, I didn't actually overdo it, so I'm not even sore today.
1: Wow.
0: Which I really have no right because I'm so out of shape. I should be, but I got lucky.
1: It seems like this garden will be good for keeping you in shape, maybe.
0: That is
1: too
0: true. It does keep us more active. So after talking with Dom, what we've decided is we're going to walk back the scale of our automated garden operation. And what we'll probably do is some soil sensors, but not nearly as many, just to kind of keep an eye on things. And I also kind of wouldn't mind a flow sensor.
2: Oh, that would be fun.
0: Mm-hmm. And I think we'll just kind of use that to make sure the timer that Dominic gave us is doing an adequate job and that we don't need to like run it for a little bit longer or a little bit more frequently. The thing that was really nice about having Dominic there is he really is an expert. Like he shows up and he's like, oh yeah, that type of grass is a crabgrass right there. You're going to want to get rid of that. He knows the individual blades of grass and their type, right? And he gave us a real education along the way. And this is something that I think the community is so good at. We're so good at helping each other. And when somebody wants to come up to speed on a topic, there's so many people in the community, if it's a Linux topic or if it's like something like our Nix Nerds room is such a great example of this.
1: Stuff you'd never find or would take a really long time, you know, to get expert enough to know all the places to look, that, you know, the things you need to just get it done.
0: Yeah. Yeah. And so he shows up and, you know, he really gave me an education on how to really properly grow plants. And that is soil. Take care of the soil. And with the drip system that we put in, we're going to be watering the roots, you know, so it's not an over the top system. So it's going to encourage these plants to get deep roots. And he gave us some tips for our type of soil and gave me tips for the clover I'm growing. It was a real education, you know, just the whole thing on how to do the irrigation was also very educational. It's a humbling kind of value contribution, to be honest with you. And he drove all the way up from far away, too. So it's really awesome. And you know what's crazy? His day-to-day job is irrigation. He's not a day-to-day Linux user, right? And he's...
1: Right.
0: I mean, he's interested for sure, right? And of course...
1: He's coming to the meetup.
0: Yeah, he's a geek, like, let's be honest. But still pretty cool, I thought, to have that experience. And We'll link to Dominic's business in the show notes. So if you're in the area and you want to work with somebody that lives and breathes this stuff and really knows it inside and out, we'll put a link to his, him and his brother's business so you can connect with the sprinkler geeks. But thank you, Dominic. And boy, just quite the experience. And now we have such a huge project ahead of us. And I'm still looking forward to all the little geeky sensor things and all of the ESP devices we'll build and all that. So we're still going to have lots of fun. I'm sure we'll talk about it on the show, too.
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0: We got some fresh baller boost coming into the show just as we were setting up this morning. Woodcarver boosted in with 115,000 sats. Hello, sir. Hey, Rock and Podverse spread across two boosts, boosting in live one time and then a second time, saying Chris has truly taken the narrow path and created an independent podcast network without the horrible automatic dynamic ads and clickbait headlines. Oh, preach it, sister. Hate that stuff. I had the weirdest dynamic ad insertion experience. Oh, just crazy. He goes on to say, we shouldn't take this kind of content for granted now that times are tough. So everyone, please chip in by any means possible. I, one, prefer the glorious decentralized way. Keep it up.
2: Mm.
0: You know, what I really appreciate about Woodcarver's boost here, even though it is, it's a lot of self-aggrandizing, which is not my favorite, but I do appreciate the sentiment because I don't want to freak everybody out about the rest of the year, but it is not good. And you will notice that some of my friends will switch to ads that don't really fit with the genre, selling, you know, mass produced things that shipped in a box and just not necessarily things that really fit with the content. My pledge is I will shut shows down before I cross that line. And the more shows that get audience support, the show, the more shows that will survive. But I do warn you, just to be fully transparent, as I think part of value for should be, I am 90% positive at least one, if not more, shows are going on hiatus for the remainder of the year pretty soon. It's not exactly clear which ones yet, but when will probably be the end of the quarter. The shows that remain are going to be predominantly survivors based on audience support and the ads we could sell. And what we'll do is we'll go into sort of a survival mode for a while and sort of a hard time to live life lean. I have to be honest with you, the timing is not particularly great. There may be consequences for me for that, but I'm not going to run, you know, some crappy mattress ad or some crappy box product ad that you don't need. I'd rather the show survive on the ones that the audience deem worth saving and the ones the good advertisers are still willing to advertise on. But you will see podcasters struggling for the remainder of the year. So I really, you know, this is life and death for me, right? This is how I feed me, my kids, my wife. So it matters a lot to me, and so I think about it a lot. So I appreciate that Woodcarver kind of zoned in on that without me having to go on and on about it in some sort of panicky tone. Because I've really been struggling a lot recently to think about how to communicate the direness of the situation. And a part of me is also a chaos monkey, and I kind of welcome it. So
2: For new listeners, because I know we've gotten a lot of those recently.
0: Who?
2: New.
0: Huh.
2: Listeners. What would be the best ways to support the network? You know, if...
0: Yeah, I mean, it's the boost and the memberships are the direct ways, right? Because otherwise, it's like kind of more directly removed. Supporting our sponsors is probably another, like, the third tier, which is also very much appreciated. And then spreading the word of the show. Like, the, just letting people know so we can just sort of grow and continue to grow and get that network effect.
1: That's find more ears.
0: And, you know, you have, there's other ways too, right? There's participating in other ways too that can help take a load or something like that, right? Like, you know, Dom coming out and helping us with the garden saved us probably about $1,000 in cost, roughly.
2: Not to mention the time to research and hopefully get some answers. But he just showed up with all this expertise and he's like, no, no, in this situation, you got to do this. I got this special tool and I have these special clips. And like, so he just showed up with like decades of knowledge.
1: Yeah. Customized farm starter plan.
0: A listener, Kyle, sent in a massive switch, big old boy that we're going to use for our server rack. You know, I mean, it's like a brand new, it's like a $5,000 switch. Ooh. And that's just not gear we can afford to get right now. We won't be able to afford probably until middle of next year, right? That's going to be. It's going to be a while because it takes a bit to recover after living really lean too. You kind of dig yourself into a hole. And

0: but I want a native client for Evernote. Can you point the crew to, and it'll give us a link that we'll put in the show notes. And it is a early access to test out a Evernote Linux client.
1: Uh-huh.
0: He's thinking maybe if enough of us sign up, maybe they'll actually do something with it.
2: See, I'm super interested, Chris, to hear what you think about it. Is this just a little too late for you? Because you used to love Evernote.
1: Or you're switching back.
0: I'm going back, baby. Well, I don't know, guys. I'm still struggling so bad. It's rough. Like, so, you know, I went all in on Joplin and I used VS Code as a front end. And that's been working real good until on a couple of my systems, the VS Code integration just quit working. Nothing I can do, apparently. Can't get it to work again.
2: Oh, no.
0: And I just don't have. And the Joplin UI is so slow. So slow. So I don't know. I'm really, it's a big old strug sesh. And I got notes, physical notes stacking up.
2: That is not good.
0: I know. I don't know what to do.
2: Oh, Chris.
0: Damn it. It's such, the thing that Evernote did so brilliantly too is that OCR of pictures and stuff just automatically. And then you just, you put it in there and a couple minutes later you can search for it. It's just, it's glorious, Doc. It's glorious. Files copying came in with 70,000 sats and he's emptying the old fountain wall to test out Podverse. Choo. Thank you for thinking of us. Of course, with the Lightning Network, you could send those sats to Fountain.
1: Right.
0: But I appreciate thinking of us when you're moving between. Which I still think Podverse is great because it's the GPL cross-platform app, but I've been back on Fountain for the last couple of weeks.
1: Is that right?
0: Yeah, you know, they're both just updating all the time.
1: Yeah, you got to keep fresh, try them out.
0: It reminds me of distro hopping back in the day when one distro would add this thing that I wanted to try, and so I'd switch over to that distro for a while. And then, you know, the other one would do something and I would switch back to that one for a while.
1: I like that framing. It does make it, I mean, it is pretty exciting. We're seeing innovation and change and new stuff in podcast clients.
0: Oh, it's unbelievable. The rate of improvement and changes. And like, if you try one of these apps and then try it again in 6 months, there's like so many improvements and changes. And honestly, it's all trending in the right direction, I think. User 35 came in with 31,500 sats. Just saying, crushing it. Thank you for the generous boost. And there's a birthday cake in there, Wes. I think that might be a birthday boost as well.
1: Thank you. Active Shadow Boosin with 25,000 sats. I'm behind on episodes, but I wanted to comment on the note-taking and to-do app I use. It's a bash application on GitHub called NB. I especially like it because I can actually use it to write entire work documents and then convert them to PDF using Pandoc via a custom plugin. Huh. Anyway, it's been good to me for sure. Now, Chris, this strikes me as maybe something you'd be interested in because you're complaining about the Joplin UI.
0: Mm-hmm.
1: How about something that works like on the command line as a TUI?
0: Generally not a laggy UI when you're on the command line.
1: Right, no.
0: Right? Generally not a problem you have. It looks like it has encrypted files, and it will do git versioning and syncing. That's pretty nice. It does have a GUI web front end as well.
1: Supports Markdown, Org, LaTeX.
0: Does to-dos.
1: AsciiDoc.
0: Mm-hmm.
1: Huh. You can write notes using Emacs, VS Code, I suppose Nano if you wanted to.
0: Actually, the command line UI, as far as command line UIs goes, looks pretty good. Look at that. If you got a terminal that supports emoji, it's all in. Huh!
2: You know, I'm constantly impressed how many note-taking, like, applications, but also paradigms there are and keep being created. Like, every month there's a new one that we're trying to explore. It's insane.
1: Check this out. It's also a powerful bookmarking system. Locally served text-centric, distraction-free bookmark browsing in terminal or a GUI web browser. Local full-text search of cached page content. Filtering and listing Internet Archive Wayback Machine snapshot lookup for broken links.
0: Wow. Oh, that's slick.
1: Yeah. Wow.
2: We need that.
0: Yeah, we definitely need that. That happens to us like frequently. You know, I am convinced there are as many note and to-do apps as there are ways of people thinking.
2: Sure.
0: And so we just keep seeing more because we keep discovering there's more ways and different ways people think.
1: Which is hopefully great then, right? I mean, we all kind of all find the ones that work well for the way our brains think. So thank you. Thank you, Shadow. I'm definitely going
0: to
1: check it out.
0: Yeah, we'll put a link to NB in the notes. You can, of course, find it on GitHub if you want to search around for it, but we'll put a link.
1: Gene Bean boosts in with 5,444 cents.
0: Hey, Gene.
3: I hoard that which your kind covet.
1: The EcoWit Weather Station connects locally to Home Assistant and has an optional soil moisture sensor that can be added to the station.
0: Oh.
1: I got mine on Amazon and by

0: The way you can skip the online account setup and app related to EcoWit completely if using Home Assistant. You can do everything in the web interface.
1: I've heard from a weather gentleman that I follow. I think he's a gentleman on YouTube. He loves this station as well. I love that it talks locally to Home Assistant. We have been looking at ESP-powered soil sensors, but so many people say these soil sensors die after a while. Now, you can get a bag of them for like $10, but they die.
0: You got to keep replacing them. And yeah,
1: this looks a lot more robust. Okay, that's something I'll take a look at. It's definitely a little more expensive than what, because our total cost of parts is like $15 tops, maybe. But, you know, if this is more robust, that's definitely worth a look. Thanks, Gene Bean.
0: Thanks, Bean.
2: Bean also mentioned a fun fact to go along with some closure banter that Wes loves so much. Puppet Server and Puppet DB are also written in Clojure.
1: But oh, man.
2: Wes, you must have a giant list of things that you prefer simply because of the languages it's written in.
0: I don't know about that, unless we're excluding Rust.
1: Do we have a bunch of Clojure geeks in the audience? Oh, no.
0: I hope so.
1: Oh, gosh.
2: Sophie boosted in 9,000 sats. For some clarification, 9220 is indeed Denmark. Specifically, it's Aalborg's University region. Tuning in with a postal code boost also from Denmark.
1: Well, thank you, Denmark. Thanks for checking in. I really like getting the towns. You know, I feel like we should, like, whenever you write in, if you're comfortable, you should give us your town just because we like to know, you know?
2: You know what we really missed in this process is it would be sweet to have
1: a board.
2: Yeah, you know where I was going with this.
1: Yeah, there's so many things like that. Like, we still need to get together the gosh darn geocaching page, but like, you know, it's the mapping stuff is kind of tricky too. But I agree, we always could go back because we keep all the boosts, even the boosts we don't read on air, we keep them all in the show doc. Mm-hmm. So every episode, you're like, you're in that week's doc if you boosted in. So we could go back and find these zip code boosts. In theory.
0: Trace the lineage of the zip code boost.
1: And then show up at their door. We show up at one random listener's house to do the show. It's a crazy Linux unplug challenge.
2: That would be chaos. You know it.
1: We'd knock on the door. We got like 1 hour before we're live.
0: What's your upload like?
1: Yeah. You got Ethernet in your living room?
2: McLang boosted in 7,182 Satoshis. Congrats, you found the spot. By the way, one origin story for the place name is that it comes from Sami, language word. Oh, Chris, you got this one.
1: Stenjavari.
2: Oh, nice. That is supposed to mean reindeer mating place, but which literally means penis lake. No wonder Hedgehog won over when mapmakers were recording the place names.
1: I think we ought to start a campaign to go back to the heritage, to the original name. We should not culturally oppress Penis Lake.
0: Daja boots in with 4,747 sats.
1: Heyo.
0: You guys mentioned locally caching title tracks. Well, not exactly that. There's a tool called Title Media Downloader that includes Title DL and a GUI that sits on top of it. Super handy for locally pulling down things from Title.
1: Of course, Tidal being well known for having excellent quality tracks.
0: Yes, Spurious Tom came in with 5,000 sats. If you're using Tidal and want an offline archive, also recommends Tidal Media Downloader. And notes, their Android app has the ability to sync things offline as well, though has personally had mixed results with it.
1: Good to know. Thank you for the experience. The Golden Dragon is back with a row of ducks. Long time no boost. Swapped job positions. It's a little tougher, but hopefully that long trip and that dream includes KCK, Kentucky. Oh, that makes me hungry. Or Wichita. Great show. You know, I have been to the original KFC with Alex. We went to the very first KFC. It's a dark, wild, twisted story, my friends. You would not believe how much allegations of murder and rampage are associated with the founding of a fast food restaurant. What? Yeah, it's a story.
0: Kansas City, I think, is what they
1: are. Oh, what did I say? Kentucky? Yeah, like an idiot. Of course, KC, of course. Scott came in with 2,000 sats. I've deeply enjoyed boosting shows, but I can't seem to explain it to my friends. I have one friend who loves podcasts, but he still doesn't get how it offers anything new compared to Patreon. Could you guys please give me a short rundown of how boosts are different and why they have helped the lug? It would be nice to send him an audio clip of a more professional explanation. I saw this boost come in live from Scott, and I had a lot of thoughts, so I wrote them down. And I might just publish this as like a paste bin document in the show notes. So, Scott, you can review it later. But I think when you think about boosts versus Patreon, if you would indulge me for a moment, because I've been thinking a lot about this recently, and I think it has ramifications on free software and other podcasts and other media. Think about it first for this particular case from a small business angle. And think about something that is a purpose-built business to focus on content. Maybe it's like a family-run business. And, you know, maybe it's something you want to run for the rest of your lifetime. And you want to own the relationship with your customer or your listener as much as possible because you're planning to do this for the rest of your life. And I'm already 18 years into this. So it seems conceivable that I could go for 30 years because I'm not slowing down right now. And the boosts provide a direct relationship. There's not a company, an organization, or a middleman. There's no PayPal between your message and me. There's no Patreon that can make policy changes and decide, say, something like the Earn It Act or the Restrict Act were to pass. Jupiter Broadcasting's public platform would be against those acts passing. Now, imagine for national security reasons, those that oppose the Earn It Act needed to be a little bit quiet. I could see Patreon taking action to suppress somebody who might be advocating for everyone, including terrorists and whoever else, to have access to encryption, which I would be. It's very easy as time goes on, especially when you're looking at a 30-year timeline. It's very easy for my opinion and the norms out there to not match up all the time, even if they do right now. And if Patreon or Stripe or PayPal or Visa or MasterCard even, or a bank, is in between me and you, they at some point could decide they don't want us to have a connection. That's fine if you are a hobbyist. Maybe you're only doing this for a couple of years. Maybe you're part of a larger group and that's not your goal. You know, it's not the business's goal. So it's not that everybody should be using Boost necessarily, although I think there's benefits to a hybrid system. But depending on the type of business that you want to do, it's more important to have that be independent. And you want it to be an open source system that you're building your business on top of. You want it to be a peer-to-peer platform that you're building your business on top of. Not, I don't want to build my business on top of Stripe's API. That's crazy, right? If a third of my income came from Patreon, I'd be terrified. I don't do YouTube because I don't want my income source to come from YouTube. It's manna that you just can't say no to once that money starts coming in. And the great thing about boosts is they can be any amount. They can be large boosts. They can be a penny. And they can still traverse the Lightning Network. And everybody can afford the, you know, a certain amount. Like, that's whatever value they feel. And some people want to pay more and some people can't. And boosts include a message. And that's pretty great because, again, we can build tooling around that. We can automate it. All the boosts that are in this week's episode were all automatically grabbed by a fantastic set of closure scripts that Wes has been writing for us. And in the early days, there wasn't a system in place for this, right? And we're now in the early days of this system. We're kind of like at the stage when JB started podcasting. We're at the stage of the pod. It was in its infancy. Linux, when JB started 18 years ago, was in its infancy, right? I lost credibility because I promoted Linux to my clients. I lost business. But I knew it was a stack I could build a business on long term. And I think there's something to that, that when you're thinking about something that you could run as a family for a long time, you think about it differently than you might as a hobbyist. But then there's also the angle of the audience, which I think is the most important one. And then I'm done. But value for value and the boosts create a connection between the host and the listener that I've never really seen before. And I've been doing this for a while. And the beautiful thing is once it's set up, it's so easy to use. It's a pain in the butt to set up initially. But then once it's set up, if you use like a new podcast app, it's a button. You just push a button in there and you can send your message. And then you get to hear us read your message. And that's fun. I know that because I boost into a bunch of shows and I love hearing my message read. And the community has built memes and themes and contributed to that show like you would an open source project. The Row of Ducks, the Zip Code Boost, the Star Trek Boost, the Over 9000 Boost, all of these other little memes. We didn't create them. The audience did. And now they're part of our show. And that's incredible for a Linux podcast. Think about that. We're actually implementing the open source ideals in the very production of the world's largest Linux podcast through this platform. We've never even seen anything like this before. People don't even know what they're seeing right now. This is just kind of the beginning of what value for value brings you and boosts. The more you think about this, the healthier it is too as a host. Like you're thinking about things in a new way. And the audience starts thinking about things in a new way. And I think that makes for a healthier media landscape long term. And then, lastly, we just make more money than we would with Patreon, right? And there are weeks where the Bitcoin Dad Pod brings in more Satoshis than Linux Unplugged does, which has about 55,000 more listeners or 60,000 more listeners than that podcast does. And he will still sometimes bring in a larger total sum. That's not possible with advertising. Advertisers won't even talk to a podcast the size of the Bitcoin Dad. It's a system that kind of entrenches the established large shows and disadvantages the new shows until they just grind it out for years until they get enough listeners where they can go to an advertiser and say, please, will you sponsor me? Please. But with Boost, if you do a great episode and somebody sends in a baller boost, you go to the top of a chart and now you've got thousands of listeners all of a sudden. And in this one episode, you know, we may make more money in Boost than others do in Patreon. And that's more critical right now than ever because we're barely going to make it if we make it. It's never been more tenuous. And if I didn't have this avenue of boosts and memberships right now, I'd be totally panicking. But I know that we can trust fall into the arms of the audience, and we've set up the avenues for them to support us, and they will catch us. And it's going to be the difference between survival and death. And a lot of podcasters can't even cover their run costs. But if you start taking boosts, you do a good episode, you make good content, you satisfy the audience, you can make a little bit of money, you can pay for your hosting, maybe more. I mean, this has got to be something, this struggle is something that contributes to podcast fading, is this struggle, this very struggle right here. So I'm excited about it, and I think it's a much bigger deal than anything like Patreon. I think Patreon can be an avenue, but I wouldn't want to build a business on it. I'm sorry that was so long, but I feel like it's a message people need to hear, and Scott, thank you for asking.
0: Open source accountant boosts in with 2,000 sats. Logseq sounds awesome. I left Evernote for standard notes. Is there a comparison?
1: Oh, have you ever used standard notes?
0: No, not really. I was taking a little peek at it, though. I think, you know, Logseq is pretty focused on the whole, you know, graph and connecting the blocks that you make. It does have a lot of different things for, you know, flashcards and whiteboards and tasks. Standard notes seems a little more, I mean, you got to pay if you want Markdown support, whereas that's just like right built into Logseq. It does seem to be very focused from the get-go on the security, the syncing, the encryption. And Logseq has options for those, but sort of standard notes seems like maybe it focuses on that first, and then the note-taking is kind of a secondary concern. That's my 1,000-foot view, never tried it.
1: Sure. I think I've kind of limited some of my considerations and options just because I want to be able to self-host that stack. But I don't know. As the members just got to hear, which got probably cut out from the main release show, there are downsides to that as well. Not always great.
0: But open source account, you might just have to give it a try and see which one fits your mind and workflow a little better. We'd be curious to hear back.
1: I would really like to know because I got to solve this problem.
0: Bug-eyed Stormtrooper boosts in with 5,222 sats. These are the podcasters we're looking for. Wink. I listened to the members feed and wanted to suggest a pump-up song. It is a YouTube song, so not ideal, but still worth a listen. When Stars and Salt Collide by the Piano Guys.
1: Nice. I think we should wrap the stream up with that this week. Thank you. I love the suggestions. Bear 454 comes in with 10,000 sats. I love this. Bear, thank you for boosting in. Bear's a longtime listener. He writes, Hey there, I didn't get the deal with Boost. Why would I want to go through the whole crypto headache? That's a great phrase, by the way, instead of just dropping a few dollars your way. But now I see that the splits are a really unique feature that couldn't automatically be implemented any other way. So maybe it's worth the headache. I got to say, I didn't even touch on the splits in that last thing I went around.
2: Right. Well, that's the thing. There are so many features that it's like multifaceted.
1: Yeah, right. It's a huge deal. There's so much complexity behind the scenes, managing sponsor relationships and contracts with hosts on their take of the sponsor. And all of it is completely, completely opaque to the listener. They have no idea any of it. They don't know who makes what or how much of what they make or what their cut is or anything like that. And that's fine because that's always the way it's been in media. So you're used to it. You don't even think that it should be any other way because you've never seen it any other way. I get it. But the reality is, as somebody who deals with it, 80% of my off-air time is spent dealing with that stuff at least once a quarter, sometimes for multiple weeks. That's what I spend my time doing. That's what I do. And if you just do the splits, it's all out there in the open. You see exactly how much Brent will make. You'll see how much Wes makes. You see how much I make. You'll see the network take. You'll see how much we're contributing to other developers and projects with every time you boost in. And it's all right there in the RSS feed. And it's also visualized on the podcast index, even graphically with little bars. It's all out there. It's all transparent. And there was no backroom negotiations that need to happen or anything like that because it just comes in as you boost. And everybody gets their cut. And it's a great way, I think, to support software development and media production. So thank you very much, Bear, for pointing out the splits. They're a massive part of this. And when people do boost in, we send a little love out to some other projects as well as a thank you.
2: Bear also mentioned a second part here. One quick note on notes. I sync my local notes folder to my Nextcloud server. And from there, I use Nextcloud Notes on Android, Paper on my Librem 5, and Obsidian on the desktop. The metadata varies quite a bit, but the Markdown-based notes are synced across all my devices.
1: That's okay. Boy, there's more solutions than you can shake a stick at, but that'd be the nice thing I like about that is I'm using my Nextcloud instance there.
2: And I think given all of the pieces, there are just so many permutations. So it's like maybe on one device you prefer something else than Bear does, and you just choose whatever you want, Chris.
1: You nailed it. Didn't he just nail it, Wes?
0: Nailed it.
1: I'm so proud of him. I love watching them nail things.
2: Menno boosted in 16,046 sats.
1: Heyo, thank you.
2: With two boosts. Linux Unplugged is one of my favorite podcasts and certainly my favorite Linux-related podcast.
1: So we gotta work up that list just a little bit more, but I'll take it.
2: Aside from the great content, the combination of your personalities brings a certain energy that is rare to find and just works. Keep up the great work.
1: Well, thank you. You can really thank Wes, though. He supplies the Red Bull before the show.
0: Someone has to.
2: Also, the boost amount is my postcode.
1: Oh, Wes, did you get a chance to track that one down? We got a location.
0: Looks like it's Christchurch in New Zealand.
1: Well, there you go. Hello, New Zealand. Thank you for writing in. Appreciate you. Thank you, everybody, for boosting in this week. There's a bunch of people that boosted in that either didn't have a message or they were streaming sats or, you know, maybe it's below the 2,000 sat. Cut off. Either way, we appreciate you out there. And of course, we appreciate our members. You know, you really are our foundation. We do all of this knowing that you're out there. And Linux Unplugged is one of the more well-supported, but we could always use a little bit more. UnpluggedCore.com, or you can support all the shows at jupiter.party. And we got a pick this week, and I think it's a doozy. I am really loving this find. It's called VOD to Pod RSS. And what it does is it converts a YouTube or Twitch channel into a podcast feed. Really easy to get up and going. It creates a podcast RSS feed that can be listened inside your podcast client of choice. It'll transcode, it'll do the download, make it an MP3, and then put it up in a feed. And it says no storage server is required. And you even get a little web UI to go along with it. And I think this is so great because YouTube's trying to bring podcasts onto YouTube.
0: Right.
1: I say take YouTubes and bring them into your podcast player. Flip the script on them. VOD to pod-RSS. What do you think, Wes? You like my pick?
0: Yeah, I really do. This looks super handy. It does note that if you don't set up like a YouTube API, results are limited to 15. That might work. Also says it works flawlessly even on a Raspberry Pi 3 or 4.
1: Oh, cool.
0: Nice.
1: And did you note? Mostly written in Rust.
0: Of course.
1: Yeah, of course. You like it, Brent? Did I do good? Did I do good?
2: Look at your smile there. I think you did good. This is a bit of a theme that we've been touching on the last couple episodes of bringing, you know, creating your own RSS feed in various ways. I do know this is like a video format's thrown into an RSS feed. Yeah. So I'm guessing it's taking audio only, which, to be honest, most of the stuff I ever take off YouTube, that's what I want. Anyways, so
1: I mean, it's going to be for the YouTube videos that are like basically podcasts that they're putting up on the tubes and you just want to listen to it because, you know, audio, you can take it anywhere. But video is a little bit more restrictive and not everybody has the background playing. But if you don't and you're on Android, you should get NewPipe because it'll do the background playing for you. So there's a second pick. It's a NewPipe. We'd love to have you hang out with us in our virtual lug. If we break for a production reason or we're hanging out in the pre or post show, we're always chatting it up in there. And of course, the Mumble Room's open so you can tag me and get your thoughts into the show live. And it's also just a low latency way to listen to the show.
0: It's our live audience for the show. They're right here with us.
1: It's like having, studio, yeah, basically. It's as close as it gets. We could not fit that many people in the studio, so it's as close as it
0: gets. We have to do some stacking.
1: Yeah. Maybe if we planked and stacked. When the show is live, well, that's a good question. You can find out at jupiterbroadcasting.com/calendar, and then we stream it at jblive.tv every single Sunday, and we do it right here at noon Pacific, 3 p.m. Eastern.
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1: I got a pro tip for you, too. If you want to know what's going on with the latest Linux kernel or what's happening with Asahi or, oh, I don't know, what our thoughts are on the new Ubuntu release, well, then you should be checking out Linux Action News, linuxactionnews.com. 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
0: Breaking it down.
1: Nice, lean, and mean. Just what you need to know. Get you in, get you out. You feel like you learned a little something on the way. linuxactionnews.com for that. 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Thanks so much for joining us on this week's episode of the Unplugged program. See you back here next Sunday!

0: Yeah, but Raul, if I created my own Mikey coin and then I pumped it on Twitter and I dumped it on the retail population after I gave a bunch to a celebrity who then told the world it was great, it's illegal.
1: Yeah.
0: And it's unethical.

0: 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Does the air smell just a bit better this week? Maybe things seem a little cleaner? I don't know, maybe the stink has started to clear? This week, Bitcoiners are eating their vegetables, and it's going to be worth it. We are making investments this week we don't even realize. I'm going to get into the two big things that have to change before Bitcoin price and user adoption really starts to rip again. You know, I think at this point, a lot of people thought Bitcoin would be around $120,000, $130,000, $150,000. And I say that because I was looking at the IBIT futures and the options, and people were betting for quite a while, at least in December, on 120K Bitcoin at this point in time, if you were looking at the ETF options. The market thought we'd be much further along. I think a lot of us did. But instead, we've gotten sideways price action for a while. And it's even happening when we're seeing bullish after bullish news. I mean, things that are like realignment of the federal government and their priority around crypto, institutional adoption, sovereign state adoption, all these things that are just massive. Tether coming to Lightning, and Fidelity this week saying that Lightning delivers on the promise of truly being able to use digital currencies for day-to-day transactions. But Bitcoin's recent correlation with the S&P 500 has dropped to zero. What's significant about that is it means Bitcoin is not moving with macro market anymore. And yeah, I've been talking about why we should kind of expect this to break from macro for a while, but I'm starting to see a little bit of light at the end of the tunnel. And like I said, I think we have these two things we have to get knocked down before the situation really begins to shift for Bitcoin. And one of those two things seems to have at least begun to tumble this week.
1: Okay, let's talk about the top stories. Argentinian President Javier Milei is reportedly under investigation for a crypto token that plunged shortly after he promoted it in a now-deleted X post. That's according to Reuters, which reports that a judge will examine whether the president engaged in fraud when he praised Libra token. Now, the project claimed to stimulate economic development for Argentinian businesses, but data from Dex Screener shows the token lost more than $4 billion in value from its February 17th peak. A legal complaint was also brought forward by a local nonprofit group calling it the biggest rug pull in history. Now, in response to the controversy, President Milei's government X account shared that the Office of the President would launch an urgent investigation into the launch of the Libra cryptocurrency, including businesses and people involved in its operation. In an interview with YouTuber Copyzilla, Kelsier Ventures CEO Hayden Davis claimed he launched the Libra token in what he said was a plan gone miserably wrong. He also claimed to be behind the launch of Melania Trump's meme coin.
0: We'll get more into Hayden here in a moment. I think it's interesting that Solana, which these meme coins run on top of, has plummeted 45% in the last 30 days. They're basically having their own mini FTX collapse over there. And it's really accelerated after this Milei Libra coin scam came to light. And, you know, these scam meme coins, they have been sold to buyers over and over again as a fair launch. I think this is something you have to appreciate about the type of buyer who's buying these meme coins. They think it's a more transparent thing. Not like those crazy VC IPOs. Oh, no. This is a new world. It's transparent. It's on chain. It's a social revolution in finance, don't you see? But time after time, there's always been a pre-mine. There's always insiders playing with the market to get rich. And now the wider non-Bitcoin crypto community is starting to figure this out the hard way. And you heard that clip there mentioned CoffeeZilla's interview. I'll link to the full thing. It's long. So I pulled out just a couple of moments that you need to know about. And this first one underscores the fundamental flaw in the entire meme coin market and why it's always 100% of the time a scam against retail.
2: Like a lot of this has turned into some of the wallets which are being linked back to you are like linked to wallets which sniped the coins that you launched, right? So correct. In the case of Libra,
0: I want to pause here because this term sniping has been really kind of degraded into this general shitcoin or meme term. And so when they use the term sniping here, now I'm not a meme coin expert, but to the best of my understanding, what you're really talking about is automated buying and selling, essentially dumping on the market at targeted times, and also strategic buying. to drive the price up at particular moments, to manipulate the market into going harder and going further. And this sniping practice is also, it happened on the Trump coin, happened on the Melania coins, it happens on all of them. And as we get into the clip, it's just expected that retail is going to get screwed with.
2: There's the wallet which Dave got refunded by, which is, according to him, your personal funds.
0: Dave being Dave Portnoy, which we'll cover in a moment.
2: Was linked to an Avalanche wallet, which was funded like a sniper of Libra. So, but if you launch the coin, isn't it unfair for you to snipe the coin?
3: So I would say no. And I would say that for a couple different reasons. Number one, a lot of the times...
0: Now, before I let him continue, keep in mind that this quote-unquote sniping they're doing is being done with their pre-mined coin. So they launch the Libra coin, and then they have some estimates as much as 90% of a pre-mine. That's how unbalanced this is. And they have a bunch of different wallets, treasury wallets, sniping wallets that have, I don't know, hundreds of thousands of coins in them. I don't know. That never get exposed to the market. Then retail comes in. They pay for every one of their Libra coins. They buy every one of them all the way up to $5. The thing ran to $5 for a moment. They pay for every single one of those. But then the creator of the coin comes in with his own pre-mine and quote-unquote snipes the market and essentially manipulates the market with the pre-mined funds, either taking liquidity in or out. So it's extremely unethical.
3: I would say no. And I would say that for a couple different reasons. Number one, a lot of the times when, and again, this is like, I mean, again, it's a much larger conversation, which is what I told you in text. But most of the time when we're, I have different money in different places, obviously. But from the standpoint of sniping, most of the time when we're sniping, we're attempting to avoid other snipers getting in.
0: We're sniping so that way nobody else can snipe. We're sniping to protect the user.
3: Right. So whether that's, and I, by the way, I don't conduct snipes. I'm not a dev. I just want to throw that out there. I don't even know how to.
0: Generally, because of the speed and dynamics of these meme coin markets, the purchasing and selling like this, this manipulation has to be done with a bot. That's why he says, I'm not a dev. I can't do those things. Because you have to be able to write a bot and set it up to do these things. There's probably, I would imagine, dozens or more out there that are pre-written. But you probably still have to alter them somewhat to get API credentials, etc. So the only people that are really taking advantage of this high-level manipulation are the very people that are writing the coin code, like the people that are actually developers. And then you have this tier of middle management who do the sales and the community outreach to influencers. And that's who this guy is.
3: If you put me in front of a computer and had me try and figure out how to snipe, I don't even know what, I've never done a bot. I don't know any of that shit.
2: But you're not denying that Wallace linked to you sniped Libra.
3: No,
2: but you're
3: not,
2: just saying
3: I would
2: you
3: say
2: didn't
3: link,
2: do
3: link
2: it.
3: Link to the project. I wouldn't say link to me. I would say link
2: to
3: the project.
2: No, link to the wallet which refunded Dave, which Dave said was your personal funds.
3: That just happened to be at the time of stress where we moved money from, but that was just a mistake. I mean, if anything, because in that particular case, all I would do is like that money, when it went back into the chart, it would just flow through another wallet back into the chart. Like that money, that
0: back into the chart is his cute way of saying, you know, injecting coins into the market.
3: Money that we consider sniping, quote unquote, is the project's money. Right. That's how we do it for, I mean, any time we've done it, that's how we do it. And the most of the time the snipe is to deter. And if there's enough volume on the project, we use it so that it has the ability to continue on. And I think that's very hard for people to understand.
2: I will agree with that. I think that is going to be hard to understand.
3: Because you have like, look, right. You have, and I'll give you a great example. If you look at Trump, and you look at the snipes, right? Trump had so much volume, the snipes didn't matter. They made zero difference.
2: Hang on. That's not true. There was a guy who sniped early for $1 million. The big crash in Melania that everyone attributes to Melania was actually that sniper selling like tens of millions of dollars of coins.
3: Like the one that did like 84 mil, right? We could argue all day. My point is, sniping when you're the team, I'm not saying it always should happen, but I'm saying a lot of times it's to protect and if there's enough volume, take some off so that people can have a chance to pump the chart back up.
0: I mean, just take all this in for a moment. He's saying it's standard practice. We're just pumping the charts. It's not a big deal. And if we don't do it, somebody else will. That's my favorite part. The system is so corrupt that if we don't do it, somebody else is going to do it anyways. But, you know, this is a new kind of revolution, a social revolution in finance. I just love that. Now, of course, he's got a real problem. I mean, he effed around and found out with the president of Argentina, who's now under investigation. And he's also leaked screenshots saying that if he sends the Argentina president, Milei's sister, money, he'll sign and do anything. For the Hayden guy that we just heard from, he claims the president of Argentina will do anything for him if he sends money to the president's sister. So those screenshots, this guy's in a lot of trouble. He's going to have people coming after him. He's going to have the Trump administration watching this closely. This is not going to be good. And this radical transparency that he's opted for is completely crushing, as it should, the meme coin market. And so there's this question of the money. There's been some money he's earned, and he's sitting on top of it.
2: Of course, they might not get all their money back. Bro, but people generally like getting something.
3: Because I have people who are like, hey, send me $1.5 million or I go kill your family. So I still have those people to deal with.
2: Well,
3: regardless if I refund
2: the 50. You're not going to send the money, are you?
3: Of course not. Okay, but now I have to protect my whole fucking family.
2: No, well, the first thing you should do is get the money out of your hands. You need to go to a reputable firm. You need to set up a legal structure to get this money out of your hands so you, Hayden, do not have access. Like, part of the reason you're scared is because you do have access to $100 million.
3: Sure, but that's also, yeah, correct. But if I'm being extremely transparent, honest, that's also my leverage with certain groups and parties, right? The fact that I have control is also what's making me a target and also protecting me, because this is an international incident. This isn't like some random fucking scam. This isn't a scam. This is a plan gone very wrong at a presidential level.
2: I agree with you. It is a plan.
3: So if I custody it with somebody else, even if it's a trusted third party, I lose my leverage. So until, and I told you off the record what I think is going to happen, or maybe it was on, I don't even remember at this point, until I have answers from Javier Milei, until I have answers from his group, until I get an actual real game plan, this is why I gave it a 48-hour window. It was like, until somebody presents a great plan besides some bullshit thing where it's going to take 6 months, if that's the right plan, I'll do it. No problem. Don't care. 100%. We'll give custody over. I don't give a fuck. I don't want anything to do with this at all. Zero.
0: He later goes on to say, but I think probably the best plan is that I just inject the money back into the Libre market and let people buy in again. And then the next day after he said that, President Milei, after deleting his tweet, went back and retweeted another one of his previous tweets about how to buy Libra coin. And the idiot degen meme coin market aped back in. And guys like Dave Portnoy are so Neanderthal stupid, they have no idea what they're doing. They're just trying to make a buck as fast as possible. They're not looking into anything. They don't consider any fundamentals. And sometimes they end up buying the wrong coin when they're trying to ape.
4: Quick update from the trenches. This fucking league. Milei tweets how to buy Libra. Like, he's back in on this fucking Libra. So I'm like, I'm back in on Libra. Only problem, dumping money in. Only problem, I'm buying the wrong Libra. I'm now 200 deep into the wrong fucking Libra. I guess I'm the owner of long Libra, these trenches. I'm crawling. I own a million of fake Libra to the moon.
0: And then he tweets asking if anybody wants to buy it off of him. He didn't even realize he was buying the wrong meme coin until he posted a screenshot of his purchase and somebody else on X pointed out that he bought the wrong coin. This is so stupid. And the oxygen is quickly evaporating from this market. And just like a perfect moment in time, it couldn't have landed better. Adam Curry, the Podfather, went on the Joe Rogan podcast, right? As kind of all this stuff was going down, the timing, chef's kiss. And, you know, I've complained before that guys like Pomp have had a hard time explaining the difference between meme coins and Bitcoin. And, well, the Podfather, he just went right to the heart of the matter.
5: Speaking of scamming, what do you think about shit coins? Like, what's your take on, like, Hawktua coin?
6: Okay.
5: And Melania coin and
6: Those are more meme coins. More meme coins.
5: Shit coins, right? Isn't that what a meme coin is?
6: Any. So the only coin I believe in is Bitcoin. And we've talked about this before.
5: Right.
6: In fact, I looked it up, hoping you would bring it up. 2 years ago when I was here the last time, Bitcoin was around $40,000. Today, it's close to $100,000. This will.
0: Look at the Podfather doing a little bit of prep before the show, right? And I want to play this because it's also a ginormous audience, an influential podcast in front of a ginormous audience. And it sounds to me like Rogan has Bitcoin buy-in.
6: Last time, Bitcoin was around $40,000. Today, it's close to $100,000. This will continue to go up until we're long gone. It's very interesting. So I don't believe in shit coins at all, because if you have Bitcoin has no CEO, there's no one in charge of it. It's literally tens of thousands of people around the world who run these nodes that make it open and make it run and keep it at this 21 million coin limit.
5: I'm totally down with Bitcoin. Okay. I'm with you.
6: Good.
5: But I think the shitcoin thing is fascinating, that anybody can create a coin.
6: Yeah.
5: You know, like Jamie has a pull it up Jamie coin. I don't know if you know that.
6: Well, but you,
7: no, I did not make it. That, don't put that on me. You do not.
5: It's out there now. I mean, now that we just said it, because we brought it up yesterday with the Boneyard guy, with John Reeves, and we said, you should have your own coin. Get it the Boneyard coin. And now apparently somebody made one.
6: So this is, you bring this up in context of scams, because they are scams. The way it works.
5: Trouble.
6: So if I wanted to make a quick amount of money, I'd have a shit coin and I'd have my bots ready and I'd say, hey, Joe, have you heard about my curry coin? And you'd be like, no, wait a minute. And it would come out and it would skyrocket. My bots would sell it. I would make a lot of money and it would be dumped right away. It's a scam over and over and over
5: again.
6: But
5: what if you don't sell it?
6: Yeah, then you'll have empty bits worth nothing.
5: But if you, so it's only available for pump and dumps.
6: That's the only thing it's good for. It's not good for anything else.
5: What about if you wanted to use it to finance charity? Is it possible to do
6: idea.
5: That?
6: Bad idea.
5: Is it a bad idea?
6: Yeah.
0: Bad idea, Joe. Well done. So, you know, the reality is these meme coins have been just pop-a-locking since the election, since Trump coin. I watched this happen with Trump coin. I was looking at the charts for some reason at this exact moment. I don't know. I'm not a chart guy. But for some reason I was trying to, I know why. Because it was running. Bitcoin was running into a 3-day weekend before the inauguration. You know, the spirit animals were out because Trump was coming in and Bitcoin was pumping. And it was going into a 3-day weekend pumping. So that's always exciting. Shortly after the banks close, at least on the East Coast, Trump coin is launched. Within moments of Trump coin coming onto the market, Bitcoin's price run came to an abrupt halt. And since Trump's coin, it's really just been one stupid pump and dump meme coin after another. The floodgates were opened, and the meme coin cycle hit hyperspeed, and dumb money started learning the hard and fast way what a scam all of this is at 2x, 3x speed. This could be the best thing actually happening right now. Like I said, we could be eating our veggies right now. I know everyone wanted 120,000 Bitcoin by end of January or something, but think about the timing of this. Right as Trump's team is putting together their crypto policies, they get to watch Malay's coin blow up in his face. They get to watch his opponents use this to attack and undermine him. And if these screenshots that he's been paying Malay's sister off and getting Malay to sign things are true, and that's how they got him on board with all of this, that's going to be extremely politically damaging to him. And he's been a rather polarizing figure who's gotten a lot done. And if the team behind the Libra coin was also the team behind the Melania coin, what are the chances they have ties to the Trump coin? Probably pretty damn high. So if Trump's crypto team is smart, and I think they might be, they better be taking notes right now and watching how all of this is going down and use this to inform their policy. Because the reality is, Bitcoin fixes all of this. And so I think this meme market has been a stronger black hole, sucking up market money like crazy, liquidity that is in the crypto market, as people gambled in the casino for a bit. Some people have even been selling their Bitcoin to buy meme coins, tragically. But I think we're coming to the end. I mean, they're always going to be around. There's always going to be some celebrity trying this. But I think retail is starting to figure it out. So I really think this is pillar number one that has to fall. And then There's pillar number two. Enter Bitcoin's more worthy challenger, gold. And in the short term, this stuff matters, and it's a great opportunity for all of us to understand how it impacts Bitcoin. Gold is up 46% in less than a year, and that's big numbers for gold. To put that in perspective, it's double the gains of the S&P 500 in the same time period. And typically, when gold moves like this, it's about something bigger than just inflation. The gold crew, like I've said before, they're the original bloodhounds that's sniffing out market problems. That's, you know, their whole bag. And we seem to be seeing some incredible things happening in gold that, well, I think are clear indications somebody is making some kind of moves, maybe panicking about something. Volatile market conditions are spooking banks. A lot of things I've been talking about in the last few weeks, I think, are impacting the gold market. But there's also a very, very interesting narrative developing for the gold bugs. And it starts with the fact, and I verified this data. I looked it up. I'll have links in the show notes. Someone in the United States is buying unprecedented amounts of gold, so much gold that they're exceeding their capacity to ship it to us from the countries we're buying it from, like Switzerland and London and other places. And some of it's even being put into the cargo holds of commercial flights because they simply don't have the time, the means, or the money to ship the amount of gold they need. And so there may have been, if you've been on a commercial flight coming from London recently, there very well may have been gold in the cargo hold of that flight because they are so desperately trying to bring in the demand. Something historical is happening.
8: X, there's something going on with gold and nobody really knows what it is. Somebody here in the United States is buying a crapload of gold. We think, I hope, it's the Treasury or the central bank, the Fed. But somebody is taking huge physical deliveries, and it's causing shortages in London, where they buy and sell gold. There are shortages now of gold because somebody is buying it and shipping it here, somebody with very deep pockets.
0: And this is all happening in the context of a conversation brewing around actually auditing the U.S.'s gold reserves.
9: All right, so this morning to talk about going for the gold, Elon Musk and Doge setting their sights on the country's largest gold reserve, Fort Knox in Kentucky, as its own center reveals that $425 billion of a gold supply doesn't even get a yearly review. Kentucky Senator Ram.
0: Yes, I think it's quite well known, at least by Bitcoiners, how much of an effort there has been over the decades to try to properly audit the Fort Knox Gold Reserve. So we have a possible audit brewing, and then what appears to be some sort of broader gold strategy at play. And I'll let Beck continue. He has an interesting theory.
8: Shipping it here, somebody with very deep pockets. Okay, so why? Now, this is all theory. That's fact. Here's the theory of what's going on. They're preparing for a full-on gold audit. We talked about this yesterday. The government right now claims on its balance sheet as an asset all of this gold, and it's valued at $45 an ounce.
0: I will say Senator Lummis has confirmed this. When she has been going around talking about her Bitcoin reserve bill and selling some of our gold to buy the Bitcoin, she has brought up the fact that the gold that we hold on to, the U.S. government holds on to, is still priced at $45 an ounce.
8: In case you haven't heard, it's $2,900 an ounce. So they're talking now about boosting the price of gold, at least market to market, but maybe even making it $5,000 an ounce. Okay, if that happens, the balance sheet starts to fall into line and our debt to GDP is not as bad as it really is right now, okay? Just start claiming the truth about gold and our balance sheet starts to come into line.
0: Now, we remember that the Trump administration set up this strategic reserve or asset, whatever they're calling it, and they talked about monetizing the assets of the country. I believe this is what the Treasury Secretary and Trump, and I can't remember, there was another, Bassett, were talking about.
8: start taking our minerals, start taking our oil and claiming those as assets and putting those on the balance sheet, which we can do. And it's not a bad idea unless, you know, we lose in the end, because then we lose all of our assets, our natural assets. You put those on the balance sheet. This helps strengthen the United States because we're coming to a place where we're not going to be able to finance the debt. Who wants to write the United States a new long-term loan at less than really market value? And market value, I mean, you know, if you walked into a bank and you had the credit report that the United States of America has, what do you think the bank is going to charge you in interest?
0: And this is an interesting theory just in the context of the debt getting, you know, what is it? 10 trillion of it gets refinanced this year. And it goes from the lower interest rates to the current interest rate, much higher.
8: You're a risk. You just are addicted to spending. You're doing ridiculous things. I'm sorry. Now, they might write you a check if you have all of this stuff on your balance sheet, okay? And that's why they're doing it. They're trying to reshore up our balance sheet, make ourselves healthier than we are, because we're at the end of the dollar. We're at the end of this financial system.
0: So I think the gold market is betting on a few things here. The U.S. might reprice its gold stock. If the U.S. does that, that's going to have implications on the price of gold worldwide. It's probably going to probably pump the price of gold, right? Also, I think gold bugs are betting that Trump's tariff policy is going to be inflationary and drive some conflict. And so they're betting on inflation going up, assets getting pumped like Bitcoin and gold. Non-asset holders, i.e. the majority of Americans and other people in the West, will get hurt. And so they're hedging accordingly. Will it happen? I don't know. I don't know if what Beck says will happen. But I'll be watching, and we do know a few things. I think this really demonstrates what a type zero civilization asset gold is. I mean, all this crap about shortages and moving it around and paper gold and rehypothecated gold, it's ridiculous. It's ridiculous. And so many people put their trust into this massive system, and a lot of it is just run by greedy humans on top of gold. It's just ridiculous. It really shows you what a type zero civilization asset this is. Then, the other thing we know is Bitcoin does not tend to run until the money flowing into gold settles down or just a bunch of money liquidity rushes into the system. It's no coincidence that gold prices have been on a 5-week consecutive gain, which is their longest streak since 2020, okay? It's no coincidence at that same time, Bitcoin just had 5 red weeks in a row, the first time since the bear market. So once the gold pump slows, Bitcoin tends to rip, and so does user adoption. And here's the other thing you have to keep in mind. Adjusted for CPI inflation, gold is only now, after this massive 5-week pump, gold is only now getting to an all-time high after 45 years, if you adjust for inflation. Bitcoin, on the other hand, even with the recent sideways price activity, still up 84% in just the last year. And Bitcoin hodlers are staying strong. 62% of Bitcoin has not moved within the past year. And we know that because we can audit Bitcoin at any frickin' time because it's a superior technology and a superior asset. Okay, I have a question for you. Please boost it and answer. Do you trust your Bitcoin stash to a mobile device? I mean, sure, your spending sats. Yeah, I bet. No problem. My spending sats? Yeah, fine. I have some on a couple of mobile devices. But what about your long-term HODL stash? Would you trust an iPhone or a Graphene OS device with your life-changing wealth stash? I just don't know if I do. I'm feeling the old man here because there are some very good mobile wallets with very legitimate hardware wallet support. And you can do some really nice air gap setups with mobile devices. And I think you could probably even argue that an iPhone, and especially an up-to-date Graphene OS device, are probably more secure than most desktops out there. And yet, the old man in me just can't bring himself to do it. But when I look at my kids, I don't see them using a PC ever. And they're currently using their mobile devices. So I'm curious if you trust a mobile device for your Bitcoin stash. Yes or no, and why? Boost in, and please tell me.

Yeah, we got more show coming up. We got your boost, some really great news in the update section, a rare final clip of the week from an OG, and the state of the network. So I just want to say, you can support the show just by doing what you do. If you want to buy sats on River, one of the best ways to stack sats in the U.S. and DCA. Also, they have a great savings account. 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

0: booster this week is Sat Squanch with 65,333 sats. Hey, coming in from Breeze. He says, credit this boost to Jeff and Patrick from the Secret Thousand Oaks Bitcoin meetup. We all listen and love the show. Second Monday meetup. Yes! I love to hear that's still going. Thousand Oaks Bitcoin meetup, shout out to you. Hey, here you go. This is for you. Thank you for the boost. Appreciate it. Okay, now let's see if I can get this next one because it's also a very generous boost. Got to see if I can figure this one out. Debitcoinkoers.eu. Debitcoinkoers.eu. Boosted in 50,000 sats.
1: Never tell me the odds.
0: I don't think I got that one right. But he says, it's kind of frustrating to hear that 1,000 plus people are listening to your show, but only 44 are streaming sats. So maybe sats is too difficult, or maybe 99.5 of your listeners assume that a good thing just came for free. Is this a tragedy of the podcast commons? Keep up the good work. Well, there is a bit of we're early. That's definitely a factor. You know, you gotta use a separate app and service, which you have to KYC to generally, to get your sats. And then you got to move them to a different app to stream your sats. These things are going to get much easier over this next year. But there is, you know, a curve there that it's not just as simple. So that the friction is there. And the friction has to come down. But traditionally in radio and podcasts, you really, I know this sounds crazy, but as a podcaster, you're lucky if you really hear from 5% of your audience. That's huge, right? On average, I bet you most podcasts hear from like 1% of their audience. The vast majority of people are silently listening. And, you know, that's all right. It takes a few people that really care about the sustainability of the show to step forward and support it. But I think that has traditionally always been true of the arts. I don't think it really matters what the medium or art is. But when we're talking about the things that we talk about on this show, I think it's super important that it's obvious and transparent to the audience that the financial incentives of this podcaster and this podcast align with the audience. And that's what the boosts do, right? And even if this week we don't stack, you know, 500,000 sats, you know, this week I don't go home and tell the wife, oh, I had a great week, really felt like, you know, all my hours put in really got paid for. That's fine, because maybe in a year or two, you know, the amount that this show makes will be very substantive, and it will be used strategically by my business to keep the podcast going, to make the show sustainable, and to keep the crap out, like dynamic ads, which is, you would not believe the pressure. Man, you guys, I bet you I could make a grand or two a month, so it's not life-changing money, but I bet you I could, you know, I could DCA that. I bet you I could make a grand or two a month if I stuck two dynamic ads at the start of the show. Maybe less, maybe, you know, maybe 900, maybe $800 somewhere in there. Kind of depends on the ad deal and the size of the audience at the time. But I don't want to do that. I hate dynamic ads. Hate them. And so, yeah, you're right. Today, it's not going to make a huge difference today, but tomorrow it could. And my hope is that as these platforms get less friction to participate in the boosting and the streaming, you'll have more people participate. There's also, last point on this, but there's also like tertiary benefits of people boosting and streaming the sats. This last week's episode, number one on the Fountain chart. Let me say that again. You folks out there streaming sats and boosting this show, showing the value that this show represents to you, put this show at the top of the Fountain charts. And so that means new people that are looking for a show, the first thing that was suggested to them was This Week in Bitcoin. Think about that. Think about what that means for the show, what it means for new people coming to Bitcoin, getting good information, high signal information. So there's tertiary benefits here too, not just the day-to-day earnings. And extremely grateful. Great question. And thank you for the generous boost. Really appreciate it. User 13 comes in with 5,000 sats. That's a Jar Jar boost.
2: You're supposed.
0: Oi, Chef, keep up the great work and content. I look forward to each episode. Keep on cooking. Thank you, User 13. If you'd like to tweak your name and your profile and boost and let me know who you are, I'd love to hear from you, and I really appreciate the boost. There he is, Gene Beans here with a row of two ducks stacked together, making them, I don't know, is that like a McDuck, Affleck duck? I haven't decided.
3: This old duck still got it.
4: Affleck!
0: You talked about inflation over the last 4 years, a.k.a. one administration, but how about it looking longer term, say the 6-10 years? You know, what I'm really thinking about, I mean, what I'm more curious about is the next 3 years on

0: inflation, I am pretty pessimistic about inflation. I think it's going to run hot, and I think tariffs are going to make it run hotter. And then the other thing that I haven't really articulated on the show but is percolating in the back of my mind is the federal government is the largest employer in the country. And if we start doing massive layoffs, that seems like it's going to have an impact. They're also the, you know, they buy a lot. And if you shut that down, that's going to have economic impacts. So, and then you add tariffs to the mix, you're really going to have to raise people's daily income because you can't bring the price of things down. I mean, eggs can eventually come back down once, you know, we have more birds. Oil can come down if there's more inventory. But a lot of goods will not come down in price. So you have to raise people's day-to-day earnings at the same time tariffs are taking place and the federal government's going through massive layoffs. Don't know. It's not the first time we've done it, right? The Clinton administration, didn't they lay off like 300,000 federal employees, like a buyout or something like that? So the country has survived it before. But I think it's a headwind we have to watch for. And I would not be surprised if it's one of the things Bitcoin is pricing in right now. I should have said this earlier in the show. Any suggestions for a, right, he continues, any suggestions for a miner to run at home that won't decimate my fiat wallet when purchasing or my monthly power bill? I know odds are super low for anything that is a category that is going to basically give me a block, he says. I want to experiment with mining pools as well. So I have an S9. I don't think it's worth it necessarily. Oh, boy. Does anybody have any advice here for Gene on a somewhat reasonable piece of mining equipment that he could play in a mining pool, earn some sats, and, you know, maybe one day have a chance at winning the lottery of a block? I would love to know. I would like to, like, oh, my gosh, this winter, it'd be great to run one out in the garage. The garage is freezing cold. I go out there to work on the car. It's too cold. Oh, screw this. I try to turn on the electric heater out there. It takes all day to warm the thing up. I'm just wasting power doing that. So if anybody has a recommendation for Gene being here on, you know, a home miner that won't decimate his fiat wallet to buy or for the power bill, but maybe he can still get a few sats if he's in a pool or something. It's a great question, Gene. I don't know if there's that sweet spot, but if there is, please, somebody out there, pass it along. Thanks, Gene. Mr. West Payne's here with 3,333 sets.
1: Just pump the brakes right there.
0: Reinfection. It could definitely be an attempt to slow things down or something else anti-crypto. But given the history of banks being dumb, isn't it reasonable to want to make sure banks are taking appropriate measures to deal with new kinds of assets, particularly potentially violating volatile ones? So he's talking about the clip I played last week about the senator asking the bankers, is there any way we can slow this down? You know, it's not a bad point, Wes. I mean, I think you kind of expect the traditional banks to go a little bit slower. My read in the subtext there was like there's still, my takeaway, my high-level read was there's still kind of an anti-crypto contingency, a concern, but they're just a smaller contingent now. But, you know, these banks, they have not shown to be the most responsible. So, yeah, a little skepticism maybe is good. He says, J-Pal sort of says, it's one thing to let customers hold Bitcoin. It's another if your bank is trying to ride the next meme coin pump. I can't say this is definitely questions the intent, but it's at least one possible reading. Some more sats for the dope quote and the dope track. Oh, thank you. Oh, I think we got the artist number one again this week. If you don't want to be a jack-off, then you've got to do your research in the math. As Tom Lee says, Bitcoin doesn't look like a traditional bubble. Isn't that true? That was a great clip from Tom Lee. Thank you, Mr. Payne. And thank you for the POV. Appreciate that. Oppie 1984 is here with 4,000 sats. On the established financial people not understanding the shifting market, rule of acquisition number 217. You can't free a fish from water. You're right. They're in the water. They're in the water. They're swimming in the water, Oppie. You're so right. That's a great point. Thank you. Hey, Tomato's back with 10,001 sats.
2: Well, I'll be dipped.
0: I played with Bitcoin a bit in the early days when you could mine on a potato. Yeah, me too, buddy. Let me tell you what. I used to be able to mine Bitcoin. When I first started mining Bitcoin, you could mine it on a laptop, an Intel laptop on the CPU. You could mine it on the frickin' CPU laptop. And I had like three of them going. Then I also later got desktops with GPUs going. When GPUs first really got into it, you could still easily CPU mine for a while. You can find episodes of TechSnap. If you go search for like on YouTube, go search for Bitcoin TechSnap. There's an episode in there where we are explaining Bitcoin very early on, you know, like 11, 12 years ago. And I just casually dropped that I mined 50 Bitcoin that week. Just I also lost a lot of Bitcoin due to that show. So he says, I spent some on travel, some on my sats, and I eventually lost my stash to a failed disk and a poor backup strategy. Tomato. That happens to a lot of people. It's a rite of passage, actually. Now you're a true Bitcoiner, really. That makes, you know, I think that automatically puts you in the OG camp. He says, I never gave it another look, though, until Jupiter Broadcast started doing boosts. Thanks for causing me to look again, and I try not to think about how much that crash drive would be worth today. And he also sent 1,000 sats to the artist for our song last week. Thank you, Oppie. I mean, Tomato. Thank you, Tomato. You helped bring that song to the number one on the charts. Oh, boy, I feel for you, man. I really do. But I think, you know, you also really, truly, deeply understand and appreciate the importance of it, too. So, you know, sometimes you got to touch the stove. It sucks. It really sucks. It's an expensive lesson, but you've learned it. Man, thank you for the boost. Adversary 17 is here with 7,000 sats. When I heard about the fold card from you, I immediately went to set it up. I've been paying my bills and my mortgage with it. So far, so good. All right. Nice job, adversaries. I love to hear it. Stacking sats while paying bills, right? Why not? Why not? Just makes sense if you're going to spend the money anyways. BitGeneer comes in with a row of ducks. Thank you for the response. But you are referring to MSTU, not MSTY. Ah, you're probably right. Thank you. MSTY is a dividend ETF that exercises a call strategy on the underlying MSTR to generate dividends. It's actually less volatile than MSTR, both on the upside and the downside. So you do get muted returns, especially on the big moves up. But with the dividend, it's not too far behind actual MSTR. And he says, I'm going to give Salt a go and see how it goes. Keep up the great content. BitGeneer, thank you for the clarification. I just assumed MSTY, and there's a couple of those, MSTU, and there's MSTX. So I think I just assumed MSTY was one of those. Thank you for the clarification. Interesting, they're building all of these products on top of MSTR, isn't it? That is something else. People want the exposure. Traditional markets, it seems to be a very popular product. Will you let me know how that goes too? I'd love to know feedback on Salt, absolutely. But also, I want to hear how the MSTY thing works out. Keep us posted. Marcel comes in with 3,333 sats. Thanks for the show. You talked about Bitcoin well. I've never used it, but I do like Bull Bitcoin in Canada. I've used it for years after having it recommended in one of the JB Matrix channels. It's non-custodial, and you can withdraw on-chain, Lightning, or Liquid. That's great, Marcel. Yeah, I've never had a chance to use Bull Bitcoin, but I have heard good things from our community out there. And if you're out there, I always like to hear these kinds of things. So thank you for that bit of feedback. And it's great to hear that you support Liquid. Appreciate that. Ace Ackerman brought a row of ducks too. I've used the fold card in the past to earn sats on purchases and liked it. But you do have to be mindful of any tax implications. The most obvious solution to this problem is to just get rid of the IRS. would love you, Ace, to expand on the tax implications of sat rewards. So I have a couple of questions. I have read that rewards are taxed differently. So if you sell rewards, they're taxed differently than capital gains. But I'm curious what the tax implication is if you never sell your rewards at all. You know, you just stack and stack and stack and then use something like Salt. I wonder if you could give me that feedback, because I'm stacking sats right now with Fold, so I'd love to know. Because I think I understand, but now you're making me think I don't. Scuffed is here with 12,345 sats. That's a Spaceballs boost.
1: So the combination is 1, 2, 3, 4, 5.
2: Smoke if you got them.
0: I'm not sure I understand what the fuss is about Fold. Why shouldn't I just continue to use my 2% to 5% cashback fiat cards and just stack more sats with the fiat from that? Enlighten me. Well, there is something with the sats back cards. So the people that have been doing this for a couple of years, like for me, I've had a Gemini card. Because they offered this for a while, and I get sats back. I've stacked like $9,000 in sats by buying things on that card, then paying it off. Just casually, not even thinking about it. Because the price has the price appreciation over time, over the last 3 or 4 years that I've had this card. 3 years, I don't know what it's been. So there is that factor, maybe you get 5,000 sats back today. This could be worth more, I don't know. But I'll tell you this, Scuffed. My system still pretty much remains my Chase Sapphire card for things like travel and car rentals, because that card is so oriented towards serving those customers. And there's so many programs that come along with that. Like they offer a $300 travel reimbursement. They cover TSA pre-check It comes with entrance to some lounges at the airport. So if you fly and travel, there's cards that are optimized. There's cards for different types of markets like this. And I still think those might be better cards. And the reality is you could just keep on using that credit card and then make a payment using Fold. That's what I do. I pay on the credit card. I pay that, you know, I pay that bill off with the Fold card. So I'm still sacking Sats with Fold when I use my credit card. So I get my credit card points with my Chase Sapphire. And then I get my Sats when I pay it off with Fold. And Fold recognizes this. They say the vast majority of their customers already have credit cards that do this. So I think they understand they have to make a competing, compelling offer there. But we'll see. You know, it might work out that the system I'm using now and the system you might want to use just work fine. Great question, Scuff. Thank you. Vault Bytes here with 2,121 sats. So the reporter says, Chairman Powell, can we even stop this Bitcoin thing? Or do we even want to? And then Powell's honestly like, nah, we can't. And we're not going to bother trying anymore. Big money's already all in. Might as well just roll with it. You already bought your ticket, right? Well, then enjoy the ride. It did kind of feel like a huge tone shift, right? Especially, I think, in the next year, probably next 6 months, we're going to learn a lot more about Chokepoint 2.0 and actually get some concrete evidence, it sounds like, because there's an investigation being launched. So my thought is like this tone shift is sort of like preemptively getting ahead of that, you know? And so they're all making, oh, no, we're good. We're good. We just want to mitigate risk, which is their job. So it's a great pivot. I mean, I guess, right? If we're going to see one. Thank you for the boost. Appreciate it, Paul. Clarkin's here with a Jar Jar boost.
2: You're supposed.
0: 5,000 sats. I've been passively stacking with Fold Plus for a couple of years now, and I've earned about 13 million sats. Wow, buddy. This is what I'm talking about. Good job. I spend about over $10,000 a month on to get ACH rewards, about 1% back. Yeah, so that is one of the things about the Fold card is you have to get certain spend levels to get the full rewards unlocked. Now, what my family has decided to do is my wife and I just run all of our monthly expenses through the Fold card, everything. And so that's one way you can kind of get that number up. Because it does ACH. So we just, and we actually really prefer this now because before I had these payments coming out of my main checking account, it was a mess. It's stupid. It's way nicer to have it separated anyways. That 13 million sats, Clarkin, that's no joke. He goes on to say, recently I got a Venmo credit card to get greater percent rewards on bills and groceries, which goes to 1-3%. And then I auto buy Bitcoin at the statement period end. I'm planning to go all in with the Fold credit card once it's released though. Oh, if you do, let me know. I'd really like to know how that works. Could you imagine getting, you know, 2-3% sats back on groceries? I mean, you see how that starts to kind of add up over time. And you don't even have to make the separate, you know, mental calculation to go like buy sats because you're kind of just DCAing with your day-to-day purchases. I mean, the amounts might not be significant, but they're something. Thanks for the boost. Let me know how it goes. I'd really be curious on that feedback once you get the card. If they ever ship the card, I'm sure. I know they will. I know. It's Among Us comes in with a row of ducks. Tom Lee is great. One of the few people both my father and I listen to. He hasn't talked my dad into owning Bitcoin yet, but he just might one day. Oh, dads. I kind of gave up on my dad. I mean, I don't know. I'm thinking for his birthday, I might give him a sats card. So I guess I haven't given up completely. But, you know, last time I brought it up was a couple of years ago and they kind of laughed at me. But, you know, now it's worth a bit more than the last time I brought it up. I you know what? Dads just take a little bit more time sometime. Thanks, Itz. Nice to hear from you. Nakamoto 6102 is here with 4,000 sats.
3: Just pump the brakes right there.
0: Says thanks for the value. Well, thank you for the boost. Appreciate it. User 82 is here with 4,000 sats.
4: Let's hear it, good buddy.
0: No message, just sending a test boost. Well, thank you. You're always welcome to send your test boost my direction. Oh, here we go. Here's Hybrid Sarcasm coming in with 2,000 sats. Hybrid says, I bought the dip today. I used Bitcoin Whale to send Bitcoin directly to the receive address created on a watch-only account in my Green Wallet app. Dude, Hybrid, doing it right, buddy. I love the Green Wallet, and I love the watch-only function and that you can still receive to that wallet using the watch-only function so you don't got to go fire up your main rig. You know, it makes it so easy to have a watch-only thing. Main wallet on the desktop, watch-only on the phone. So great. Nice to hear from you, Hybrid. Craig My Ego came in with a row of ducks. Is that right? Am I getting that right? Craig, it's probably ego, isn't it? Yeah, it's ego. Craig My Ego came in with a row of ducks. I got it. I think that's got to be it. I love this. He's talking to Gene Bean. He says, hey, Gene Bean, I was wondering when I'd hear the BitBox mentioned. I chose this device for a few key reasons. The big ones were sleek look for spousal approval factor, no Bluetooth, and some way to know I can trust the software. It's open source, and it lets you verify the reproducibility of the firmware and the associated mobile app, which is optional. It supports multi-sig, and you can interface with the Sparrow wallet if you don't want to use the app. My only hesitation was that it's USB, but through reading the security and threat model, it gave me the assurances that I needed. It's a great write-up on proxying Bitcoin through a VPS, by the way. Saint Jean's write-up is great. I agree. This is one of the last pieces in the puzzle for me to go now live with a hardware wallet. All right, Craig, that's great to hear. Thanks for the BitBox follow-up, too. Appreciate that. Thank you, everybody who boosts in. Of course, I do have the 2,000 sat cutoff for airtime, but appreciate all of you and read all of them that do come into the show. Now, let's look at those streamers. 47 of you this week streamed 95,387 sats. B-O-O-S-T. Thank you, sat streamers. Really appreciate that. When you combine that with our boosters, we had a grand total of 288,505 sats sent to the show this week. Thank you, everyone, who supports the show with a boost. If you'd like to do it, you need to get your sats using something like River or Bitcoin Well or Strike, and then you need to get them into a podcasting 2.0 wallet like Breeze, or if you want to try a new podcast app, which I highly recommend, something like Fountain, Castomatic, Podverse, podcastapps.com. 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Very excited about the updates this week. Albi Hub going from strength to frickin' strength. 1.14.2 came out. Got some nice new widgets on the home screen, some updates to the App Store, including, I guess, an integration with Bitcoin Pay Server and LN Bits, which is big. Also, the Cashew backend now allows users to recover stuck funds, provides new users with recovery phrases for funds in other wallets that you need to recover. And the Phoenix D backend has been updated to support sub-wallets, which is great because Phoenix is a fantastic backend for Albi Hub. And I believe there's like this new way to support, if you have the self-hosted version, to support Albi with like a message board that uses sats. I haven't got to see it yet because I'm on the Albi Hub cloud version. It hasn't been upgraded yet. But Albi Hub is really amazing what they've accomplished in the last year. And it's totally open source and it's self-hostable and it is really good now. So where I fall down on this is if you only interact with sats to, say, boost one of the Jupiter Broadcasting shows or something like that, Albi Hub's probably not for you. If you see yourself participating in the Bitcoin network for other things or just want to learn more, Albi Hub is definitely for you. Today was pretty wild as I record. The Fold card, the folks behind Fold, went live on NASDAQ as FLD. And then, within 3 minutes, trading was halted. It shot up 17%, and they halted trading. So I don't know who's buying it this fast. I mean, Fold, I like them as a company, but if you're really seriously investing money, you should probably wait for an earnings report, you know, because right now you got a lot of market makers and insiders that are going to be dumping their bags. Yeah, I don't know. Maybe you're like me and you're like, geez, it's kind of fun. I'd like to own a couple of stocks, a couple of shares or something. Whatever. You know, it's your prerogative. I might do the same at some point. But I just thought it was fascinating to see the demand shot up 17%, had to halt trading. To each their own. I'm going to definitely watch this. It is a neat idea, I suppose, if you want to invest in Bitcoin-adjacent technologies. Fold would be a great one. But is it going to perform better than just holding Bitcoin? Not much does. This has been really good news as well. The Bitcoin mining industry has created over 31,000 measurable jobs in the United States, and probably more than that when you consider supply chain and whatnot. This is a new report that I'll have linked in the show notes. It highlights the U.S. Bitcoin mining industry and related activities contribute over $4.1 billion annually to the gross product when multiplier effects are included. The industry also includes 31,000 jobs that also factors into this effect. Here's where it breaks down. The state of Texas leads in Bitcoin mining, contributing to $1.7 billion in gross product and over 12,200 jobs. Georgia follows with $316.8 million contributed and 2,300 jobs. And New York, who doesn't deserve it because of their Bitcoin policy, $225.9 million and 1,600 suit jobs. I kid. But do I? Not so sure. But it's nice to start to see some numbers around the mining impact on the economy and the job market. Those are great jobs. Those are jobs in a lot of the towns in Texas where plants shut down and people are out of work and the town was collapsing. And they came and got good, clean, healthy jobs working at a Bitcoin mine. Bitwise's promise made has now been kept. Bitwise, the folks behind the Bitwise ETF, promised to donate a portion of their proceeds, their ETF proceeds, to Bitcoin developers. This week, they donated $150,000 to support Bitcoin open source developers, and they committed 10% of gross profits each year. And Matt Odell on Noster confirmed that the $150,000 split from Bitwise went evenly between OpenSats, the Human Rights Foundation, and Brink. OpenSats will not be taking a cut of any of what was donated. 100% of the funds that were donated will go towards open source contributions. Bitwise is the only one we've actually seen come through on this. The ARC team is talking about this, but Bitwise is the only one, I think, as far as I know, that's actually delivered. Super cool to see. $150,000. It's not going to be life-changing when you split it amongst those three different places, but it's going to keep them sustained. It's going to keep them, you know, liquid to be able to continue to finance development. So, I mean, there's no downside to it at all. Really good. Really just a bunch of good updates this week. Every one of the updates was great news this week. Now for our final clip of the week, I can't believe we're here already. I want to feature the amazing Adam Back. Adam invented Hashcash in 1997, which is the proof-of-work system. The basic proof-of-work system in Hashcash is used in Bitcoin mining process today. Adam is also the CEO and co-founder of Blockstream. He is the OG of the OGist. He was one of the very first two people to receive an email from Satoshi Nakamoto. And what I love about Adam is, first, he's an extremely humble presenter. You know, he doesn't flaunt. You know, he's not a Max Kaiser Bitcoin OG Bitcoiner. He's very humble in his presentation. But if you listen to him, he has a clear instinct for the Bitcoin market at this point. I followed him for years, and I this is just my observation. He seems to get it at an instinctual level. And in his view, the bull run is still on. We're just in the early phase of the current bull market.
2: Well, it's hard to predict the timing, but I think we're certainly in the early stages of a bull market at this point. You know, typically the bull market cycle lasts for a certain period after the halving, and so we're still in the early innings. I think there's very stiff inflows from ETFs buying about two times the Bitcoin mines per day, MicroStrategy and the other Bitcoin treasury companies buying another two times, and the retail buyers and dollar cost average investors. So really, that's a lot of inflow. I think, you know, temporarily there's some consolidation because some earlier investors, sort of midterm investors, profit taking, but you know, that overlay would set us up for a price where you start to see Bitcoin competing with gold, perhaps pulling money out of gold ETFs into Bitcoin ETFs. And then of course if the treasuries come in, like the sovereign treasuries, the Bitcoin reserves, that would be something where you'd see sovereign competition. As soon as one of the bigger countries jumps in, I think the others will feel forced to follow suit. So that would, you know, all bets would be off if that happens. Now, of course, institutional adoption, I think the family offices are faster, more agile, but the institutions are in play. You can see that the ETF 13F filings, which shows you the institutions that have bought Bitcoin via the ETFs, is about 30% institutional. I think there's a lot more capital in the institutional space of pension funds and mutual funds, so there's a lot of room for capital to come in, you know, in this cycle and into the next cycle.
0: Let's check on the state of the network. This episode is wrapping up at block height 884,488. The price of Bitcoin in US dollars is 96,370. Sats per dollar is around 1,038. We're 11.7% down from the previous all-time high. It's been 30 days now, January 19th, 2025, 109,160. But I love this number. It's creeping up. It's creeping up. Reachable Bitcoin nodes, 21,934. If just as many people that boost the show set up nodes in this next week, we could get that to 22,000. It's looking really good. Things are humming along. Fiat price still hovering near 100,000. Can't complain about that. Bitcoin has held up remarkably well while the meme coin market and the Solana market has completely collapsed. Bitcoin has just taken it on the chin. The state of the network is very strong. Now, links are at thisweekinbitcoin.show. I'd love it if you boosted in with what you'd like to see or what you thought should have been in this week's episode. I always appreciate that feedback as well. And maybe consider sharing the podcast with somebody. I'd love this to be the number one Bitcoin news podcast out there, especially for the Podcasting 2.0 community, because it has all the Podcasting 2.0 features. And one of those is the Magic Wallet switching technology. So I'm going to kick off a song here. And if you boost during the song, 95% of your sats go directly to the artist that created this song. And it's something fun this week. It's Disco Ball by JoJo Scott. You cut my

0: Hello, and welcome to Linux Action News, episode 276, recorded on January 18th, 2023. I'm Chris.
1: And I'm Wes.
0: Hello, Wes. Let's do the news.
1: If you've ever configured a Linux firewall, then you're probably familiar with NetFilter, the community-driven FOSS project that provides packet filtering and other networking goodies for the Linux kernel, and powers both IP tables and its successor, NF tables. Well, this week, a significant vulnerability was discovered in NetFilter that could leak stack and heap addresses and potentially allow local privilege escalation on vulnerable Linux systems.
0: Indeed, it's known now as CVE-2023-0179, so keep your eyes out for patches that address that. We know at the moment it seems to impact RHEL 9 and, of course, versions of Debian and its derivatives. So you'll want to watch for this one. What happened was a researcher was auditing the RC1 for Linux 6.2, which we'll be releasing soon, and they discovered this buffer overflow vulnerability. The researcher brought this to the Linux-Distro's mailing list on early January 11th. Red Hat assigned the CVE ID on the same day, and after some concerns raised by Greg KH around the initial disclosure of the flaw, he helped the researcher bring this to the attention of the NetFilter maintainers.
1: The flaw can be exploited when NetFilter reads network packets that have an encapsulated VLAN tag. While processing the packet data, NetFilter fails to account for the possibly increased size of the data it's handling. Specifically, if that data's offset combined with its length goes over the allowed size of the Ethernet and VLAN headers combined, then the length is adjusted to copy the bytes that are within the boundaries, but the remaining bytes are copied directly from the socket buffer area into memory. But the remaining bytes beyond the Ethernet and VLAN headers are copied directly from the socket buffer data area, which allows for the possible stack overflow.
0: Yeah, now, the attacker does need to be on the same network they're attacking, and of course the host needs to be running one of these vulnerable kernels, but there are several, there's years of them apparently, so you have to keep that in mind. And something else to consider, this exploit can be used for different kinds of attacks, really. I mean, yes, the one we've talked about here is the buffer overflow attack that could conceivably allow you to execute code directly on the system. That's the worst case scenario. But you could also just use this vulnerability to collect information about a host remotely, information that you could then leverage into a more significant kind of attack. And that is something the researchers have seemingly already pulled off.
1: Now, since not every distribution has patched this yet, we thought we'd pass along a quick workaround. If you can't patch for whatever reason, or your distribution hasn't sent you a patch yet, you can disable unprivileged user namespaces, which should prevent exploitation. And we'll have a link in the notes with more details.
0: Everyone's favorite Linux virtualization API got a nice update this week. Libvirt 9.0 was released on Monday. Now backed by Red Hat, Libvirt was first released in 2005 by Daniel Burnage while working at Kubernetes. Libvirt provides a portable, long-term, stable C API for managing the virtualization technologies that are offered by Linux.
1: Not just Linux anymore, either. It also targets Windows and Mac OS. And it's really expanded over the years into one of the default virtualization platforms on the market. And it's got robust library support, too, from popular programming languages like C, Python, Go, and more. With 9.0, Libvirt adds support for external snapshot deletion, at least with QEMU, using its existing API. 9.0 also now supports PAST, or plug a simple socket transport, for connecting an emulated network device to the host network. Again, this needs QEMU.
0: That sounds pretty handy, though. And of course, Libvirt supports more than just QEMU, but seems like those particular updates are really significant, and I gotta imagine it's one of the more popular ways people interact with it. I just have a real soft spot for this project. I still remember when it was brand new, and it really was one of those technologies that helped turn Linux into a virtualization powerhouse.
1: The JFS file system was first introduced to the Linux kernel way back in version 2.4.19, released in October 2001. IBM developed the JFS file system originally in the 90s for AIX, and then the second generation implementation was ported over to Linux after it was made open source.
0: And saying it was originally developed for AIX maybe makes it sound old now, but you have to understand back in the day, that actually gave it some credibility. And much like our beloved RiserFS file system, the kernel team now in present day is preparing to deprecate and eventually just completely remove the tried and true journaled file system.
1: All good things must indeed come to an end. But realistically here, JFS is not widely used, and no Linux distribution we know of has ever used it as a default file system. I mean, heck, we love playing around with half-baked file systems, and we've never even bothered to use it.
0: You know, that's probably pretty true. I don't know if I ever have used JFS, definitely not recently. I mean, maybe back in the bad old days before the extended file system had journaling, that there was a time. That's when we used Riser, so I don't think so. And, you know, I don't think I've seen any new patches land in years, so I guess it kind of makes sense this is coming. Longtime kernel developer Christoph Hellwig has now just raised the idea of orphaning JFS. He wrote, quote, "A while ago, we deprecated RiserFS and scheduled it for removal. Looking into the hairy metapage code in JFS, I wonder if we should do the same. While JFS isn't anywhere as complicated as RiserFS, it's also way less used and never made it to be the default file system in any major distribution."
1: Sounds like they don't know of any distro that shipped it either. Well, no firm plans have been made just yet, but we're officially putting JFS on the Action Death Watch list. And quite seriously, if you currently, or really ever, have used JFS in production, please write in and tell us about it.
0: Linode.com/LAN. That's where you go to get $100 in 60-day credit on a new account, and it's a great way to support the show while you are checking out some fast, reliable cloud hosting that I give my 100% endorsement to. I think they're the best in the business, and they back it with the best support in the business as well. Real humans, all day, every day. 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I think it's better than the hyperscalers. I think it's better than any place I've ever hosted my infrastructure. 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
0: After an initial delay, Mozilla has shipped a controversial update that slipped into Firefox 109. Now, it's along with several bug fixes and improvements for Linux users, so it's definitely worth the upgrade. It fixes things like resolving an issue where the YouTube seek bar sometimes didn't work right, or issues that caused Firefox to just simply crash when using Sway, just as a couple of examples. But there is a feature that's concerned folks in the most recent Firefox, and it's the addition of Manifest version 3 extension support.
1: With the version Manifest standard set by Google comes the removal of support for extensions that use the Web Request API, which many ad blockers and privacy tools rely on. However, Mozilla has signaled they're empathetic to these concerns and have committed to working with extension developers to transition to the newer API while promising to leave version 2 in place for at least some time.
0: These Manifest version 3 extensions, named as such by Google, change how extensions interact with the network, amongst other things. So instead of having direct access to the network and even being able to manipulate network traffic, which could potentially be a security risk depending on how you look at it, the browser will now handle and forward that required data to the extension. Google and Mozilla say that this new declarative net request API will also improve browser performance, as the extension accessing your network traffic can no longer hold up the browser's rendering process.
1: And in the case of Firefox, they're shipping this new Manifest V3 with a dedicated extensions menu. This new management UI allows you to enable and disable extensions per site now, at least assuming that particular extension has been updated to Manifest V3.
0: Yeah, and not everybody's loving that new button. So if you do search around, there is a way to disable it. It can be done, but you have to go into the config options. Some of the reasons that were cited by Mozilla for this transition is compatibility with future Chrome extensions. Mozilla stated that ultimately they feel it's better for the end user if browser extensions are cross-browser compatible.
1: I suppose there is some logic in that, even if it's a controversial standard. In summary, though, the Declarative Net Request API, well, it's aiming to reduce the risk of malicious extensions intercepting sensitive information or being able to inject malicious code into network requests, while also aiming to improve the browser's performance. But developers are expressing some concerns around a few key areas. To start with, some of those requests that get blocked, well, those also have an impact on performance, and if they no longer are blocked, that can slow down the browser in its own way. Plus, the introduction of stricter extension signing requirements that's coming along with this, well, that may make it more difficult for small independent developers to distribute their extensions. It's one thing if you're a big dev shop whose primary product is an extension. It's a whole other thing if you just have a whim and want to make a little useful extension for yourself and a few others in your community. Also, the removal of the ability to hide extensions from the user interface could make it harder for users to manage their extensions. And finally, the increase in review times for extensions could make it more difficult for developers to get their extensions and their updates to users in a timely manner.
0: Yeah, that one's interesting. Mozilla has said that part of this change will involve a more thorough review process for extensions before they're allowed to be distributed inside the Firefox browser. And I can see why developers would seem to be concerned that that's going to make things just take longer, and it may delay updates to end users. And additionally, the review process looks like it'll be more stringent for extensions that have access to more sensitive browser data, and that's also likely to increase the review time.
1: The developer of one of the most widely used Adblock extensions, uBlock Origin, has said that the new API is less powerful than the old Web Request API, and will make it more difficult to create an efficient ad-blocking extension. He also stated that the new API may also increase the memory usage of the browser, and that it could make it more difficult for users to customize their browsing experience. So it's not all wins here in terms of performance. The developer of another popular ad-blocking extension, AdBlock Plus, commented on the changes as well, and echoed the concerns that this new API is less powerful, and that these changes could make it more difficult to create an efficient and well-functioning ad-blocking or privacy extension. Now, some ad-blockers have been able to create an alternative solution to the Declarative Net Request API to just sort of keep things working. Still, though, it may require more resources to develop these workarounds and to ultimately maintain the extensions we've come to rely on.
0: Yeah, and likely just more expertise to know how to do those workarounds. And the situation seems even more concerning in Chromeland, At least Mozilla seems to be committed to working with developers on keeping version 2 of the manifest around for a while and making concessions to their version 3 implementation that could keep some of these ad blocking extensions working. It's really Google's move now. They kicked this whole discussion off, and now Firefox has managed to ship this before Google has shipped it in Chrome. And I think Mozilla has managed to do it in a much more reasonable, much more balanced approach. And so now, you know, if Google ships it the way they originally intended, much more restrictive, they're going to look like the bully in a sense. But it's definitely just something for us to keep our eye on in general. You know, we're going to report back to you when we find something new that develops that's worth your attention, just like we do for the entire world of Linux and open source. So be sure you don't miss a single episode. Head over to linuxactionnews.com/subscribe for all the ways to get every single new episode.
1: And linuxactionnews.com/contact to let us know which niche file system you're using this week.
0: And don't forget, if you'd like an ad-free version of this here show, you can become a Jupiter.party member, and you get all the JB shows ad-free, including this here Linux Action News.
1: And don't worry, whichever feed you get, we'll be back next week with our take on the latest Linux and open source news.
0: Thanks for joining us. And that's all the news for this week.

0: Reality is, if you told me a year ago that we were going to have a correction down to 63,000, I would have been ecstatic. That would have been a fantastic price for us. Yes, the ETFs have had a big impact on the price appreciation in twofold. The first one is the fact, of course, that if you make something easier to buy, there will be more demand, and more demand than supply means prices go up. But the most important point here is actually what the ETF for Bitcoin being approved meant. It actually means that regulators can't stand in the way of legitimate products and financial products forever. So what we're going to see and what the market is actually counting on is definitely a set of new crypto products that will come to market soon. Ethereum ETFs, Solana ETFs, many of these other crypto products that I'm sure are coming to market. So it's really this starting gun. That's what is happening, and not really just a Bitcoin ETF on its own.
1: It though, welcome back to This Week in Bitcoin. We'll get into that. This though is your weekly high signal Bitcoin news podcast. My name is Chris. I go by Chris LAS online, and we do this every week. Oh, and I've got my crap together. I'm back from a road trip to NixCon and the Southern California Linux Expo. It's actually pretty great to meet some of you there already. That was pretty cool and unexpected. Many of us making it back for the first time since 2019. And while I was away, it appears the battle has begun at the ETF floodgates for the wider crypto market. Surprisingly, though, the first shots appear to be fired from the SEC. I say surprisingly because this comes after years of the SEC dodging the big question.
2: So do you recognize, how would you categorize Ether then?
3: Look, I think that the general sweep of what Congress did, not just in the 30s, but as amended.
2: I'm asking you, sitting in your chair now to make.
1: This is SEC Chair Gary Gensler testifying to Congress, and I think you can tell where this is going.
2: Make an assessment under the laws as exist. Is Ether a commodity or a security?
3: Without speaking to anyone.
2: I know you've repeatedly said you're not going to speak to one, except you've spoken to one, Bitcoin. So I'm asking you to speak to a second one, the second largest market cap here.
3: And speaking to the tokens, there's 10 to 12,000. If there's a group of entrepreneurs in the
2: middle,
3: the public is anticipating a profit based on the...
2: I'm asking a specific question, Chair Gensler. I said this in private. This should be no shock to you. I'm asking this question. Is it is Ether a commodity or a security?
3: And again, it depends on the facts and the law. And if there's a group of individuals...
2: I'm asking about the facts and the law sitting in your seat and the judgment you are making.
1: Clearly, Gary's having a tough time answering the question, at least in the recent past. But this week, maybe that's changed.
4: Okay, let's talk about today's top stories, and we start with some breaking news. The Ethereum Foundation reportedly under investigation by the SEC. According to Fortune, the U.S. regulator began a probe into the foundation shortly after the network shifted to proof of stake in 2022. The outlet also spoke to a person at a company who received a subpoena request. Back in February, Ethereum updated its website to reflect that it had received a voluntary inquiry from a state authority, one that required confidentiality, and also removed a disclosure on the foundation's website that said it had never been contacted by an agency that required confidentiality.
1: Now, we don't know at this point in time if it's actually a securities investigation that's happening or something just a little more routine. However, the wider crypto industry seems to be gearing up for that securities battle. You see, the idea is that if Ethereum can get sold through an ETP or ETF product, then so could Solana and all the other centrally managed crypto products. So the whole industry is interested in what happens here. And in the liquidity for these projects in the anticipation of the ETF has an impact on Bitcoin's price action in the short term. And what we really have to kind of appreciate is there's fundamental differences between a commodity and a security, and it hinges on what's being bought and what's being sold. Commodities are basic goods that can be traded or exchanged. Securities, however, they involve taking ownership, stake in something. Maybe somebody or an entity or a group provides credit to a common group in hopes of earning a profit. They're more centrally managed. And this was made sort of decidedly clear in the Securities Act of 1933, where it creates three thresholds to determine if something is a security. Now, two of them are pretty straightforward, but there's a there's a third threshold. And, well, it's a bit of a more vague threshold, and that's where Ethereum's management team will make their argument. Now, to explain it better than I can, this clip is Dan Bowen. He's a professor of computer science and electrical engineering at Stanford University.
5: Now, what's interesting is if you look at the statutes, the organic statutes, the Securities Act of 1933 and the Securities and Exchange Act of 1934, each contains a section that defines what a security is. And the definitions look pretty pedestrian and obvious. They talk about stock. They talk about bonds. They talk about other instruments that most of us would recognize as clearly being securities. But they then throw in a phrase called investment contract. What the heck is an investment contract? Well, the investment contract is what I call a rubber phrase. It's flexible, and it's designed to capture arrangements that act like securities, but don't fit comfortably within any of the other categories of securities.
1: Now, you'll hear the ETH promoters and marketing team tell you that, well, the SEC has already made past statements that make it clear they consider ETH a commodity. And if ETH is a commodity, then it is not under the purview of the SEC. And Professor Dan gets into that a bit as well.
5: In a recent speech given in June 2018 by Bill Hinman, the director of the Division of Corporation Finance at the SEC, Bill clearly articulated that it's the SEC's position that Bitcoin and Ether are not securities. That's a very important conclusion. And the interesting question is, what's the logical process that leads to that conclusion? Division Director Hinman reasoned as follows. He said that, to the best of his understanding, Bitcoin and Ether were sufficiently decentralized that there was no one who played the role of a promoter in the system. No one had sufficient control over the system. Not only was there no promoter, there was also no asymmetry of information. There was no situation where there was someone like a promoter or like an issuer who would know so much more than people transacting the system that it gave rise to the asymmetry that would cause the registration requirement. And in registration, the issuer or the promoter has to disclose the additional information they have so that purchasers are adequately informed with regard to the purchase and sale of the underlying security.
1: The problem is there was an asymmetrical difference, and the SEC's director's understanding was wrong, and his public statements were wrong. There were people who knew more than the rest at ETH founding. There were those who had access to ETH before the public, as this famous audio of Ethereum founder Vitalik so clearly captured for all of history.
6: So we are going to start the Ether presale in a couple of weeks. So the Ether presale will be an opportunity for anyone to purchase Ether, where Ether is the internal currency inside of the Ethereum system, sort of like the XRP and Ripple.

0: to those ethers also.
1: Yeah, well, okay, so we are going, like, exactly how much ether we're going to get, that's still undecided, but it will be very, very public, and it will be a rather small portion of the entire.
0: I mean, when you say small portion, are you talking about like 10% of the total, 5%? Because
1: yes,
0: you know when,
1: right.
0: When
1: right, it'll be something like.
0: Or
1: so
0: you guys
1: general,
0: are still undecided.
2: What does the percentage matter if the supply is uncapped? It doesn't matter. And I've never been very satisfied with their transparency around any of this. We did get a little more insight at the time, though.
1: What we're hoping is that sort of similar to what happened with Mastercoin. If that slice is something like 20%, and then the value of Ether goes up by 5, then we basically have the entire initial BTC that we got all over again.
2: Now, to me, that sounds like a group or a team that are clearly going to work to drive up the value of an investment. And it's kind of a point they've made over and over again on stage. They are a team. Here's a quick couple of takes on that.
3: It's about 100 people that are working on Ethereum right now.
1: Myself leading the protocol design.
3: We also have branding teams. We have marketing teams.
2: Branding teams, marketing teams, Vitalik's leading design. When you buy Ethereum, you're expecting these people to grow and expand the Ethereum protocol and expand the Ethereum ecosystem. When this happens, you're expecting the value of Ethereum to go up. That sounds like a security managed by a team that you're making an investment in with an expectation of return. And I'm not alone on this take. SEC Chair Gary Gensler has more recently said and just made this point very clear several times. If you take funding, it's kind of clear.
4: If you're raising money from the public and the public is an anticipation of profit based upon that promoter, sponsor, that group's efforts, that's within the securities laws. And it's within the securities laws because Congress painted with a broad brush. They wanted to protect you, the investing public, so that you have proper information or what's called full and fair information and protect you against fraud and scammers and the like.
2: Now, despite I should say, all of the documentation and the audio I could play you, it's not actually a clear win for the SEC or really for the Ethereum team. You see, they're both going to use this broad brush, as Gary puts it, to defend their area. This is where the turf war really will happen for them, is in this broad brush zone. And that's going to be a lot of nuance. And as this drama unfolds, the contingent of the investment market that invests in Bitcoin as a quote-unquote risk asset is going to be whipsawing their buys and sells right along with this drama. So thanks. Thanks, crypto. Appreciate that. And I, speaking of turf wars, you know, I wouldn't pass over the fact that we're seeing an actual turf war play out right now. You see, the CFTC may end up being an ally of Ethereum in this fight, arguing that, well, it's distributed enough now. Maybe it wasn't initially, but, you know, now. And the chairman of the CFTC recently told Congress that if the SEC reclassified Ethereum, it would mess things up.
5: If we do have any action by the SEC to essentially validate that decision, i.e., you know, constituting Ether as a security, it would then put our registrants, our exchanges, who list Ether as a futures contract, sort of in non-compliance of SEC rules as opposed to CFTC rules. So I am working with Chair Gensler, we're working with his office, we're working with the agency to ensure that whatever steps are taken are deliberate, that we're involved, and that they understand certainly what the consequences would be if there was a decision by the agency to determine that Ether was a security. As of now, we need to preserve the integrity of our markets and understand that this is a years-old decision where these markets are functioning well under the decision and the conclusion that Ether is a commodity.
2: Okay, coming up, some ETF news, your boosts, some project updates you need to know about, a fantastic resource, and a couple of clips of the week to round it all out. But first, I want to thank the show's sponsor, podhome.fm. 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

0: And now a quick Bitcoin ETF update. I'm going to watch these as long as it seems to be driving critical narratives or price action that might matter to you. And this week, GBTC's bankruptcy sell-off saw record-setting outflows, now double any other ETF in outflows year to date, and has set a record for cumulative outflows for any ETF in history. That's the kind of sell-off we're seeing from just the GBTC ETF, which might explain some of the price action this week. But despite all of that, the Bitcoin ETFs rank third overall out of 3,400 ETFs in annual revenue generated so far. 68%, though, of the Bitcoin network has not sold or moved their coins in over a year. So don't let things around the ETF scare you. The majority of the coin holders are still the plebs. But the overall Bitcoin ETF market seems to be doing very well despite the outflows. And the reality is most people think GBTC can only continue these kind of outflows till the end of the year at the most. And as you've probably guessed, this has been really fantastic for Coinbase, as the CEO, Brian Armstrong, recently mentioned.
1: Yeah, so with the, you know, the ETFs that got approved, we've seen a huge influx of capital into the system. About $12 billion of inflow have happened. And, you know, some when that happens, sometimes people ask us, well, what does that mean for Coinbase? Well, you know, it's actually incredibly positive for Coinbase. We're the custodian for about 90% of the assets in those Bitcoin ETFs. And so we have monetization opportunities there as a custodian, but it didn't cannibalize any of the opportunity in our direct products too, our retail app, our institutional product. We actually saw increased inflows there while we saw $12 billion of inflow into the ETFs.
0: I've got some project updates for you. RoboSats 0.6.0 is out. This is a non-KYC, non-know-your-customer way to buy Bitcoins using the Lightning Network. They've been working on an Android app as well, but something that I think is going to be just a big deal long-term is their renewed effort on decentralization. They're picking this back up, and they introduced a major upgrade that introduces RoboSats Federation, a decentralized system of independent coordinators to host orders. They say this will enhance the platform's robustness and experience. Now, it's just the beginning, but they say this is the first step towards significant decentralization, allowing users to interact with any coordinator seamlessly. They have a new avatar generator in there and, of course, bug fixes and improvements. And in the spirit of KYC-free Bitcoin, another platform that just seems to be going from strength to strength now, and I'm happy to actually say that, is BISC, B-I-S-Q. And they have just released BISC 2. They're trying to make it easier to use. And something I think that is really a great resource if you're considering using BISC is some of their team joined an AMA and Ask Me Anything on Stacker News. And they answered some great questions about how it works, the feature breakdown, fees, the differences between BISC 2 and BISC 1. Another great way to buy your Bitcoin peer-to-peer KYC-free. I'll have links to the AMA and to the news article about RoboSats, two of my favorite applications out there. Great ways to stack Bitcoin without KYC. We have some boosts. The Dude Abide comes in with 77,777 sats. Oh boy, you are our baller lobster this week, the Dude Abides. He was boosting episode one. He says, let's get this thing to the first page. It deserves it. Thanks. You know, that does help in the fountain charts. Lots of people find us when we go to the top page. Jeremy Ross comes in with 20,000 sats. Great show so far. Looking forward to more episodes as I continue my own journey into crypto and value for value. Oh, be very careful, Jeremy. We appreciate you being here. And hopefully after a few episodes, you'll stop calling it crypto and you'll call it Bitcoin. I appreciate the boost. Jordan Bravo comes in with 5,555 sats.
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0: He says, I'm excited for this week in Bitcoin, especially in the way of with Bitcoin Dad going on hiatus. Yes, yeah, I've heard a few of those. Thank you very much. Adam Curry comes in with 10,000 sats.
3: Make it so.
0: Says, great clip about DOS. Happy to oblige, Podfather. Glad you found it useful. Thanks for the booth. Booth? Thanks for the booth, for the Jeff booth. No, thank you for the boost. I appreciate it. Chad F. comes in with a strong, really enjoying the show, row of ducks. Thank you, Chad F. Yukon Ornelius, probably getting that right, comes in with 10,000 sats.
4: It's over 9,000!
0: Says, this was a great episode. Episode 2, it gives me a busy dad the distilled information I need. Now I don't have the I don't always have the time to pay attention to everything going on with the news and the talk, so this show is filling those holes in just 1 hour. Oh, I'm going to try to keep it under an hour. Maybe I went long. I mean, there will be weeks where it goes a little long, I imagine, depending on the news. I'd say my nominal target is 25 to 30 minutes, but I don't push it if it's not necessary for the content. It's, again, it's high signal. Get you in, get you out. This is the part where I like to just slow down and engage with the community and expand where we can. And, of course, I'm hoping this kind of becomes a revolving conversation where you guys boost in with the topics and things you care about, the things you want follow-up on or you want to follow-up on. All of that is very, very welcome. 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And I love it when you do. Green Everett boosted in with 5,000 sats. He says, I'm here because Adam Curry said I should listen. Well, very good. The Podfather, it has great taste. This is my first time here. I'm hitting play now. Adam's people, we boost right off the bat. Now that is great. It's good people. That's what that is. That is good, good people. B-O-O-S-T. Gene Bean comes in with 5,000 sats. Just met Gene Bean in IRL at Scale and Nixcon. And he's just as great in person as he is over Boost. He writes, thanks for the advice and your time last week. I really appreciate it. I'm also loving the show. It's well done and a great format. You're a great format, Gene Bean. You're a great format. Oppie 1984 comes in. 4,000 sats with a support boost. Podhome, our sponsor and our platform, also boosting the show. How about that? That is a hot boost. 15,000 sats, great episode, another great show format. Please keep going as this really is valuable information to keep me informed. Great stuff. Hashtag go podcasting. How about that? How about that? Now that is real support. Thank you, Podhome. Podhome.fm. Appreciate that. The Tone Wrecker comes in with 6,102 sats. This is great weekly coverage of capturing relevant events and nice to see the nod to Time Chain Calendar. Added your show to my rotation. I appreciate that. Nice nod of confidence. Sorry I missed you last week. Where were you? I was here. Okay, no, I wasn't. Time Chain Calendar shout out. Still a great, great tool. I really love it. I have it up on a couple of my tablets that I have around my house. Yes, I have tablets around my house. Don't bug me about it. Gene Bean comes in with another row of ducks. Do you have any suggestions on how to get started running a Bitcoin node, possibly on a VPS like Hetzner? I don't know if I recommend Hetzner. I don't have experience with running a node on Hetzner. If anybody does, please boost in. I'll tell you what I've been really liking, Gene, if you're up for it, is the Nix Bitcoin project. It's a bit intense if you're not familiar with Nix, so that's a big lift. But all of the issues you have with something like a Start 9, which I think is great, or an Umbral, which is pretty good, you don't have with Nix Bitcoin. And that is somebody else is managing and packaging things up and kind of making assumptions about how your system is built. And then when big updates happen, those assumptions can sometimes bite you. And things go wrong and you end up down like at a command line interface, maybe some sort of series of scripts that they've written, taking different incarnations off of their form, trying to get your personal bank back up online. And if you're a small business like me, you know, it's a pretty critical part of what we do. And what Nix Bitcoin does is like a prescription. It has to be followed every single time. And if anything fails, it doesn't build completely. So you have this sort of pre-flight check, and if everything doesn't check out, it doesn't build, the system doesn't switch. If you switch and there's like some sort of bug or software regression that couldn't be caught at build time, but it's like some sort of bug, maybe an LND or something like that, you just roll back. And that kind of ability to roll back without affecting your data, but be able to roll back the applications, I think a pretty big deal for a Bitcoin node. I know Umbral just has a new update this week. Version 1.0 came out, could be worth looking at. I don't know about Hetzner. I'd like to hear other people's thoughts on that. I have to tell you, it feels risky to some degree to use a Bitcoin, to seriously use a node on any VPS, depending on what your threat vector is. I think it's just something to keep in mind. That is something I'd love to open up for conversation to the rest of the audience. So please do boost in if you have opinions on that. Mr. Pib comes in. Mr. Pib? Is that you? With one extra B, that's all it takes? And that's not okay. I'll go with it. 5,000 sats. Bitcoin noob here, totally ignorant, to be honest. Wow, well, you got a boost in, dude. That's pretty good. You haven't led me astray on Linux, FOSS, or self-hosting, so I'll hitch onto this wagon as well. I've been curious about Bitcoin, and it's nice to have a source of information who I already trust. I learned a lot so far. Keep them coming, please. I'd welcome some Bitcoin 101 type podcasts for myself, fellow newbies who are listening. Thank you, Chris. We should probably start as a community collecting resources for total Bitcoin newbies. I like the intellectual curiosity a lot, Mr. Pibb. That's a rarity. You're a special person. That is really something. And thank you for the boost. I really appreciate that, too. I know that first setup can be a little bit of a climb. Mr. Cospelin comes in with 2,000 sats. Says, love the updates segment. Thank you. J-Cube, 2,000 sats. Heck yeah, dude. I'm glad you're covering this stuff. And User82 came in with 3,000 sats. This is great to see you back. And Hybrid Sarcasm was rocking the support after getting his Walby and Strike issues sorted out. I know. Well, he says managed wallets like Albie and Strike make it impossible to empty my wallet to zero. Yeah. That's always kind of a trick because this is one of the reasons I think Liquid and Lightning are going to be maybe more accessible to average users that are moving small funds. Because I mean, I probably have wallets all over the place with what essentially are dust sats. Because you always have to reserve some for fees, yeah. Would a self-hosted wallet be the solution to this? To a degree, you're always going to have the issue of needing to get, you know, the fees covered. But what you could do pretty easily on a self-hosted wallet is, you know, throw some more UTXOs in there, combine it into a larger transaction and move them all out. You'll have more optionality. You definitely have more optionality on a self-hosted one. There are minimum transactions, and you know how you've seen this before, like on the hosted ones where they're like, they'll just auto-calculate the fees for you and they'll just tell you, like, they don't give you, like, different kinds of optionality to control, like, how many fees you want, or maybe you want to do replace by fee. Like, they don't give you access to that stuff that is tooling to solve some of this. So it does get better, but it's not perfect. 21 is enough comes in with 12,121 sats. And they write, this is the first Jupiter Broadcasting show I can catch from the very beginning. That's great. Welcome aboard, sir. Thanks for all the content. Now, that's all the boost we had above 2,000 sats. I currently have a cutoff of 2,000 sats universally across my shows just for time purposes. It's sort of the best way I can manage, but I appreciate all of it. We had 32 boosters this week, which is really outrageously great. And so I read all of them. They all go in my show notes for posterity as well. So if your amount is below the 2,000 sats, don't worry. I'm still seeing it. It just doesn't make it into the actual on-air portion. But I appreciate all of them. Thank you, everybody who boosted in. We stacked 199,927 sats. Radical transparency around what we bring in and the value-for-value model is key to how this works. That's why I tell you the amounts. 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Now, I do have a couple of resources of the week that I want to get to, so I'm not done with you yet. But thank you, boosters. 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Bolts.exchange. Now, you may know about Bolts.exchange, but if you don't, let me just take a second and tell you this is the way that myself and pretty much everybody I know moves funds between on-chain and Lightning, or from Lightning back to on-chain, or potentially swap into Liquid. Bolts, B-O-L-T-Z dot exchange. So if you've got some sats sitting in a wallet and you want to get them in a new podcast app and you want to get them onto Lightning, you can use Bolts.exchange. Or if you want to take sats out of a Lightning wallet and move them on-chain to store them, you can use Bolts.exchange. And I think it's a fantastic service and something they've done this week that made me want to mention them. And I got to say, I'd love to see everybody do this, is Bolts.exchange has posted a very, very good warrant canary. Maybe what should really be the industry standard. They have their PGP signature up there, and it's a signed message that says, the maintainers and admins of the software project known as Bolts Exchange have received and complied with zero requests for information from any kind of third parties, including but not limited to government agencies. We will renew this notice within 60 days' time. If this notice fails to be renewed by then, you should assume the worst. I am the admin of HTTPS Bolts.exchange. I am in control of my PGP key. I will update this canary within 60 days. Today is 2024-03-2022. And of course, they put the latest Bitcoin block hash in there as well with their PGP signature. You can then also, they make it easy to import their keys and verify this message. They give you the actual PGP command line and curl command line, and it's really GPG to do all that. That, man, just a round of applause and a bell for them. I'm going to slap that bell hard for those guys. I think that is something that we should see anybody who's responsible for any kind of transactions or where they touch your money for a few minutes even. I want to see that. I want to see this from, you know, Blockworks. I want to see this from Coinbase. I think we should see this everywhere. So I'll put a link to their Canary, and I'll also link to Bolts.exchange because it really truly is a fantastic and quick and cheap way to move between Lightning, on-chain, and Liquid. And now it's time for our final clips of the week. This one is a reminder of why Bitcoin is important. And it really is a dramatic one. India's Congress Party, not familiar with the politics of India, so I can't vouch either way for the Congress Party, but they apparently represent around 20% of the population. And this week, they had their bank accounts frozen just 2 months before elections.
3: If any of you imagine, anybody in the country imagines what happens when your bank account, your ATM card, your entire financial identity is erased, right? You can imagine if it is done to a family, the family will starve to death. If it is done to a business, the business will be crippled, right? This is what has been done to the Congress Party 1 month back. All our bank accounts have been frozen. We can do no campaign work. We cannot support our workers. We cannot support our candidates. Our leaders cannot fly from one part of the country to the other. Forget fly. They can't take a railway train. And this has been done literally 2 months before the election campaign.
0: Bitcoin fixes this. It can happen in India. It can happen in Canada. And it happens where you live today already. You just probably, hopefully, have had the privilege of not having to notice. And Bitcoin also protects you from inflation. And this week, some are saying that we may have just witnessed a transition from the Fed to now a new standard of high inflation for longer.
5: Mohammed Al-Aryan is here, chief economic advisor at Allianz, president of Queen's College at Cambridge University, and a Fed, are you a whisperer? What are you?
6: Observer.
5: Fed observer. Did you think it was dovish, more dovish than you were expecting yesterday?
6: Oh, absolutely. And in two ways. One is a signal that they're willing to tolerate higher inflation for longer. And second, something that is flying below the radar screen is what Chair Powell said about QT, said about the balance sheet, saying that he's willing to slow down the journey to a lower balance sheet. I think that twin patience means that we may well look back on this week as the week in which central banks stepped away from a very strict inflation target to a much broader concept of an inflation
5: target. And this has...
0: The truth is, the Fed's trapped. If they lower rates, inflation will start ticking up faster than it already is in a tightening cycle. And if they don't lower the rates, it seems like a very likely scenario that we'll enter a massive recession if you look at all the indicators that are all peaking at pre-2008 levels. And as the CNBC host was about to bring up, it's also an election cycle, which means that if the economy were to slide, it would be an even bumpier and rowdy election season.
5: And this has, in your view, nothing to do with the election.
6: So I would like to believe the Fed in saying that it is apolitical.
5: You would like to believe? Do you believe?
6: Look, I have no other reason to believe otherwise.
5: Well, it was a weird, it was weirdly dovish, and I keep bringing up that suddenly it seems like the asymmetric risk is now of a recession after we've had two really hot inflation numbers.
6: So I was with you when you asked me what does the outlook look like. I told you 55% soft landing, 30% recession, 15% something better than that.
5: Oh, yeah, I remember.
6: And I think that they realize two things. I think they realize that the economy is weakening, but they've also realized, or I hope they're going to realize, that we are living in a world in which the supply side is the problem and that we need to tolerate slightly higher inflation if we don't want to sacrifice the economy.
0: Now, how about that? Now it's we can't risk the economy. Not we have to stop inflation. Either way, Bitcoin protects your purchasing power over the long term in numerous ways. But these two that we just covered, I think these are some of the most powerful. And these are the ones that your no-coiner friends and family are going to start to understand as their financial privilege begins to melt away. Now, if you made it this far, I want to just say thank you very much. ThisWeekInBitcoin.show is where you can find the links. I now have a contact form if you're not a booster, but boost is really what I'd love to see from you and what you'd love to see from me. Boost in and tell me what you'd like to see in the show, what you'd like to see covered. Was there something missed that you thought should have been in here? That'd also be great to let me know. It helped me refine what I'm watching. I'm hoping to create the number one Bitcoin news podcast for the podcasting 2.0 community and for the Jupiter broadcasting community. And of course, the wider one as well. So I'm also soliciting value for value music, songs that fit the theme of the show. You know, you don't play Bitcoin songs on a podcast, but this is a great excuse to play one. So if there's a great value for value Bitcoin song, please link it to me. Or if just there's some music you think that works really well for an outro, I'd love to hear it because I think it's a great way for the show to incorporate a feature that really has changed the discussion around sats. When you boost into a show or you boost a track, people are not denominating that value in dollars. The entire value for value community is using sats. Everything is being valued in sats directly. It's the beginning of something beautiful, and now music is part of that. So I'd like to incorporate it into this show. Now, this week, though, since I don't have a value for value song, I do have a meme of the week. You know, it's something kind of silly. And old Mikey Saylor, he's always great for a meme. He's a bit of a meme factory. Perhaps that's intentional. Wouldn't it be hilarious if we discovered he had writers helping him come up with quips that can be memed? Oh, that'd be so much drama. It'd be crazy. Maybe I should get out of here. The signal is beginning to drop, I think. Thank you so much for listening to This Week in Bitcoin. I'll see you next week. And I mean it.
7: What do you do with the Bitcoin besides it just gather value?
8: Real estate developers in New York City, they're not buying the real estate because they want to live in it.
7: But, like, most of the people who are buying

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0: 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Good morning, good evening, or whenever your timeline may fall. Time-appropriate greetings indeed to one and all. This is The Launch, and my name is Chris.
1: And I'm Angela.
0: Hello, Angela. I got some things to let the people know about. 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We got a Matrix chat room, we got a Mumble, all of that, including links to what we talk about this week. All that is at weeklylaunch.rocks. That is our website, and we invite you to check it out.
2: From turkey tunes to cranberry rhymes, it's Thanksgiving time with Angela.
0: Well, you're thinking about Thanksgiving, so I made you a jingle.
1: Yeah. Yep. I was going through the fridge this morning, and all my deviled egg components are expired.
0: Oh, of course.
1: Got to replace them. I feel like I always have an expired mustard in the fridge. I don't know. I don't even know how that's possible. But
0: I know. What goes bad in there?
1: Yeah. Well, so I am looking forward to Thanksgiving here in a couple, 4 weeks maybe, and there are just some go-to dishes. Well, first of all, since the divorce, I think we've done every Thanksgiving together.
0: Maybe not one like after the first year, because I went to my family 1 year or something like that.
1: Yeah, maybe.
0: Or maybe we still had one.
1: I don't know. Yeah, well, yeah, because we're...
0: I think we might have still had one.
1: Because divorce was in both sides of our families, we went to multiple families over multiple days. Yeah. So, but anyway, the tradition is... Chris and Hadiya come over.
0: Yeah, and it's a serious Thanksgiving.
1: And your mom, and sometimes your mom's sister, your brother. And so I always make deviled eggs.
0: Yeah.
1: I am thinking about making broccoli salad just because it's a good cold, side thing.
0: Yeah, cause so much stuff we have is like warm and brown. You know, it is. That is. Like, it's got, you got stuffing.
1: Gravy.
0: The gravy. The turkey's kind of, you know what I mean? So it's like having something green and bright and fresh is nice. It's a good idea.
1: Mm-hmm. Dia makes a chip dip that is so good. You know, Velveeta and salsa and some other
0: secret sauce things. Lots of garlic and just crazy.
1: So good. And then you and Dia make the turkey. Mm-hmm. I'm trying to think. There's
0: usually a green bean casserole, unless my mom makes
1: that. Yeah, your mom likes to make that.
0: And then Hadiya always loves to try like a go at like stuffing. So sometimes she'll make like a fancy stuffing, and sometimes she'll make like a standard stuffing for those that don't want anything fancy, like the kids.
1: Mm-hmm. This is sounding like the lunch. I also make fruit salad for the kids. They love
0: the kids,
1: that.
0: Yeah, for the kids. Definitely not for me.
1: And I do, And I do the sweet potatoes.
0: Yeah.
1: I am really looking forward to it. You know, I have a turkey in my freezer right now that I meant to cook this last weekend.
0: Really?
1: Yeah.
0: Oh.
1: Yeah. All right, well, I mean, I can pull it out for Thanksgiving.
0: I take it pretty seriously. You know, in years past, and I'm considering doing it this year, too, I've done two turkeys, and I do one as a test turkey.
1: Right.
0: And I do a test run of, like, a cooking technique, and then hone in, and then do a final turkey on actual Thanksgiving Day.
1: Mm-hmm.
0: Might do that. Haven't really. What's really been working is honestly just cooking it in the oven.
1: Yeah.
0: It's just been working so nice.
1: Yeah. My oven has never been the same. I have not been able to clean.
0: Oh, yeah.
1: Remember when you tried to deep fry it?
0: Well, that was the Alton Brown method where you you get it really hot really quick. But And he's like, cover it in oil. But what he neglects to mention, it's a good technique. But when you get it to like 500 degrees, that oil splatters.
1: Yes, everywhere.
0: Everywhere.
1: Yeah.
0: So, it's never the same.
1: We're at the point where two out of three kids, keep in mind they're 12, 14, and 16, two out of three will actually eat more than just mac and cheese and bread.
0: Yeah.
1: Right? Bella. Bella will not eat more than mac and cheese and bread and the fruit salad. But anyway, it's nice that at least two of them are going to eat turkey and some of the other
0: Try to get her to eat turkey. I mean, it probably won't work, but I'll try.
1: I know. I don't know why this girl does not like
0: food.
1: Meat. Food. Like, I can't get her to eat any kind of deli meat or...
0: Maybe she's a bird.
1: Or rotisserie chicken. Rotisserie chicken, even. It's just the chicken strip without the breading. I try to tell her that, and she's like, yeah. You know? And then Abby gets home from school yesterday. I'm like, do you want some sirloin? She's like, yeah.
0: So are we invited? We're going to invite my mom? Have we talked that?
1: Oh, I mean...
0: We should, so I should probably let her know.
1: Well, we haven't not invited your mom.
0: All right. Well, I'm
1: Your mom.
0: I just realized I haven't actually told her.
1: Well, I'm sure she assumes. Man. I don't know.
0: Yeah.
1: I don't know. But have you ordered a turkey yet?
0: No. But it's on my radar. Ooh. Andy and I have talked about it.
1: You know what I want to make again is there's a jalapeno cream cheese cranberry dip that is killer.
0: Yeah. Yeah. Yeah. Mm. Yeah. Yeah. I'm looking forward to it. Good food. Good eating. And then, you know, I want some leftovers this year, too. But
1: if I do the
0: test turkey, I probably
1: will. I think Amazon has some, like, divided leftover just plastic so that
0: something
1: you can...
0: here. Yeah, it's all right. So here's
1: bring your own dishes.
0: bring your dishes and take home some food. That's the tip, right? All right, here's what I want to know. So here's a little boost in question for you. Or you can give us a call. What is your Thanksgiving vibe? Is it a big deal for your family? Small thing? And then is there anything you do that other families should consider, like a tradition?
1: Well,
0: what
1: do you do?
0: What do I do? You mean Jack in the Box? No.
1: No. Yeah, right. Okay. Well, yes. Okay. No, that's funny. Yeah. I forgot about that. When we were married, Chris and I would always have fast food on the way to some of these family things. And it was mostly just because we're juggling kids and just need something fast.
0: The timing of it. We would actually be on the road in between family stuff when it's time to eat.
1: Yeah. But no, you put an ambiance on the TV.
0: Oh, yeah. Yeah, yeah. I do like that. I go, you know, and sometimes I'll just go on YouTube and I'll find them and then I'll use a tool to download them off of YouTube, then load them on the media server.
1: Well, tell them what them is.
0: Them? What?
1: What it is. What is it? It's typically a crackling fire.
0: Oh, yeah. Or anything. I mean, I always just generally.
1: There was a Christmas scene.
0: Yeah.
1: Well, I think you did that.
0: I've got like
1: Christmas.
0: A dozen now. And they're all like, I've got Halloween ones, but I like to find a new one every year. So I'll probably go spelunking and then just throw that on the media server so it's easy to just put up on the TV. Mm-hmm. Lickety split.
1: Mm-hmm.
0: And it, you know, it adds a vibe. So what do you do? Do you have a tradition? Do you have maybe something we should consider copying? Or are you a Thanksgiving hater?
1: Oh, yeah. Also, like,
0: could be.
1: Is your Christmas tree up? Right? Because Thanksgiving is at the end of the month this month, right? Normally, I wait till my birthday, which, by the way, as long as we don't miss an episode, episode 42 will be the same week that I turn 42.
0: No way. That's cool.
1: I think I'm 42. Are you 43?
0: I think so.
1: Okay, then I'm 40. I'll be 42.
0: Sure.
1: I know. It doesn't even matter anymore. No. We're just halfway through our lives or less.
0: It's getting to that range where it's like, I don't really even want to know.
1: But yeah, I'm going to be putting up the tree any day now.
0: Wow. So you're going before.
1: Yeah. Yeah. I need to get all the Halloween stuff out. And yes.
0: I go after just because the RV is such a small space.
1: Yeah.
0: But
1: your tree's like a foot and a half tall.
0: Yeah, it's tiny. Well, it's like this year, too, it's going to be tricky because I got such a cool work setup. I don't know if I want to.
1: Adversary's tree is up.
0: Really?
1: Yeah. Yeah.
0: Adversaries.
1: Nice.
0: All right. So, yeah, boost in. Let us know or give us a call. Tell us your turkey vibe.
2: Let us know your turkey vibe. Boost in or give us a call.
0: All right. So over the week, I have been trying to optimize my sleep following guidance from a certain LLM backed with data collected by my Apple Watch that I wear at night using an app called Health Auto Export. And then initially I exported quite a bit of health data to the LLM and then just sleep data. And then in this last week, while I've been doing this challenge, I just uploaded my last 7 days and had it give me an analysis.
1: This is crazy. It created a table of data that I know you're not capable of doing.
0: No, I didn't make that. I did not make that.
1: No offense. It's just not your forte.
0: Like,
1: this is my forte, but yes.
0: It's kind of fantastic.
1: Oh, my gosh.
0: Yeah, it's kind of fantastic, really. It did a pretty good job, I have to say. And it helped me also refine some of my data collection so it would be a bit more clear. And overall, things look pretty good. There is some stuff that wasn't as good. So maybe I'll do that. The wake after sleep onset was a little bit worse for me.
1: Also.
0: Yeah. And, you know, one of the things I realized when I'm actually paying a lot of attention is there's a spousal factor. Like sometimes she wakes me up.
1: Yeah.
0: And then I'm up. And if she wakes me up 20, 30 minutes after I've fallen asleep, I have a really tough time falling asleep.
1: There is a clear solution to that.
0: Or if she wakes me up at 4 a.m., around 4 a.m. like today, I'm up. I was up at 4 a.m. I'm like, oh, it's too early to be up. So those there's a problem there. But outside of that, I got a little bit better. My deep sleep was a little bit not great. But I have thoughts on that I'll come back to. My overall sleep efficiency had a huge gain, in part because of better tracking, but overall because I was following each night a different routine.
1: Right.
0: So, and that helped. Here's what I hate.
1: You compounded them.
0: I had a 25% REM bounce back. That's fantastic. That's my biggest win right there. My mm-hmm. sleep became more consolidated. If I did wake up, the waking periods were shorter. I had less fragmented sleep. I had more complete cycles. I had higher REM share points. So that was good. And I have a good, clear action plan from what worked based on this last 7 days for the next 7 days. And this is a great plan to iterate on. And I definitely feel like I'm sleeping better or moving in the right direction. But I'll tell you, it's not great. You know, it's a good improvement, but it's not a great improvement. And I think I have to acknowledge that the thing that might have worked the best for me, or one of the things that helped, Colonel's suggestions on the magnesium and stuff like that worked. And I have those linked last week. But the one thing that I'm really frustrated by that seemed to demonstrate good results was a 2-hour kind of wind down.
1: Oh, yeah. Yeah. Well, what about the journaling? I was curious about that.
0: I hated it.
1: Yeah. Well, did you digital? Oh, no.
0: I did. No, I did.
1: Yeah.
0: I did
1: notes.
0: Okay,
1: good. Yeah. Yeah.
0: Yeah, I don't know. I really don't want this 2-hour before. Maybe it doesn't have to be 2 hours. Maybe I could try to narrow that window down. Because if you think of what, I mean, that's just impossible for
1: me. It's like the whole night, basically. It's like you have, what do you do?
0: Like, that was a challenge. Is there some nights I get home and I'm like, I don't even have 2 hours before bed. It's like bedtime now. There's no time to wind down.
1: Yeah.
0: That's definitely an issue. But then when I do, it's like, but this is the 2-hour. I cannot just, like, no TV, no phone, no computer at all. Like, I can read sometimes, but I just can't imagine making that a routine thing. I have too much shit to do.
1: Yeah.
0: I can't wrap my head around it. And, you know, like. And what is that like if the kids text me? Does that mean I'm not? I mean, obviously I'm checking a screen then. Does that break the whole 2-hour cycle? Like,
1: right.
0: I found that to be. Plus, there's the whole psychological thing of like, I don't want to be the type of person where this stuff is on my mind and it's affecting my sleep so much. Like, I want to believe that I can just deal with stuff and then turn it off and go to sleep.
1: Well, responding to the kids is
0: one
1: completely different than
0: like a
1: word doom thing scrolling.
0: Or,
1: right?
0: Doom scrolling.
1: Because doom scrolling is a psychological void. You know,
0: yeah, or it's really, you know, one of the things is really is keeping the heart rate down. It's things just get your heart rate up.
1: Right. Right.
0: Political things or news or
1: right.
0: whatever.
1: Yeah.
0: But God, I hated that showed some results. I hated that. and I don't really know how to internalize that in a way that I can actually make work for me because two hours is bonkers. I just can't do that.
1: Right. The wind down was basically no blue light or electronics, basically.
0: Yep.
1: So you like to read.
0: Yeah.
1: But you could listen to books or physically read a book like that. Then you're doing something as long as you feel like you're accomplishing something.
0: Still
1: that
0: tough
1: way.
0: Though for 2 hours in the RV to do no screens.
1: Yeah.
0: Like, what am I just sitting on the couch reading? I mean, I can some nights, but it just doesn't seem like something I can realistically do.
1: Yeah, not every night. No.
0: Yeah. I don't know, but it did help. So I'm gonna try to play with that some more. You know, my takeaway was is this actually wasn't a waste of time.
1: Good.
0: I did overall actually see an improvement in my sleep after. Months of sort of a declining, I actually got an improvement, which is huge. And so I think for the next week, I'm going to kind of keep the same, kind of try to go to bed by 9:30, 10 o'clock every night. I'm going to see about walking in the morning, depends on daylight, because we have new daylight savings time. But also, I'm going to attempt like at least a 30-minute wind down.
1: Yeah. Yeah, I mean, do something that you feel good about that isn't feeling like it's limiting your life. Because, you're just going to have a negative feeling about it.
0: Yeah, that's just it. It's like, I mean, and I don't mean to sound like I'm addicted to my screen, but it's.
1: No.
0: I live in an RV. And so if I don't want to look at screens, that means I either have to sequester myself to like the back bedroom. Or I have to ask everybody else not to look at screens.
1: Oh, but didn't this have you training yourself that when you lay in bed,
0: that,
1: it's for sleep?
0: Yeah,
1: so you can't.
0: True. Yeah.
1: Or, I mean, you can stand around it awkwardly.
0: Yeah. I just turn my back to the TV. You know, so it's like, that's a particularly tricky one.
1: Yeah.
0: And then Wednesday night, I think I worked till 8 o'clock at night. And so, well, you know, I mean, I'm looking at screens to drive home. You know, the whole thing is just. That's a little impossible, but 30 minutes I think I could do, and I'm going to try it, see if it goes, see if a little light walking helps, depending on the weather and light. And then I'm going to continue to take the magnesium that Colonel recommended, which has been fantastic.
1: Did you get the gummy one with the 3 and 8? And the,
0: I don't know.
1: No? Oh, okay.
0: I don't know.
1: I ordered it, but I don't have it yet.
0: Yeah.
1: I don't know
0: why. I thought I ordered it, but I put it in the cart that after that episode, but I don't think I got it.
1: Yeah.
0: And just realizing that.
1: Yeah. You already had one that he had recommended.
0: Yeah.
1: So,
0: yeah.
1: This was just it has the glycinate and the 3 and 8.
0: Bite Bitten adds in our Matrix chat room. He says, I was forced to make like a to-do list, and that helped get things out of my head.
1: Yep.
0: I do that. So now more than ever, I do that. I'll just do a quick dump, even if it's just a list.
1: Yeah, so. There's certain times of the month where I'm like ambitious Ange, and I make this big to-do list, and it does help. And then I just stare at it for a couple days and don't do anything on it. I make a to-do list of things to do that I'm not going to do.
0: Well, you got to make a to-do to do the to-do list.
1: Yes.
0: Deduced, right? A 25% REM bounce back is pretty good. I mean, that feels like a real, like the measurable win there.
1: Yeah.
0: And also the takeaway here of exporting health data and then just massaging and working with it with the machine felt in a way like I was getting more attention than a doctor would give me. Not that it was doctor level advice, but every time I've gone to a doctor and I've talked about the data on my Apple Watch, they tell me to put my toy away, son. You know, they do not. Yeah. They do not want to hear what my Apple Watch has to say.
1: Yeah.
0: And I'm like, but bro, I've owned like a dozen watches, and I can tell you this data is good. Like I've tried, I've tried a lot. This is good data.
1: Yeah. Modern medicine sucks.
0: They don't want to hear it.
1: Yeah. I have iron deficiency and my doctor's like, eat soy. Okay. Well, soy messes with the thyroid. I have Hashimoto's.
0: You have thyroid
1: soy,
0: problems too, yeah.
1: Yeah. Is high in nickel. I'm allergic to nickel. Like, there's so many things about soy that, and it has like a natural estrogen like hormone or whatever that messes. Like, there's so many things wrong with soy for me as a person, but that's the recommendation.
0: Yeah.
1: It's dumb.
0: You don't get, I mean, it's not like these things are ready to give medical advice, but it has this, it has the 6 month chat history with me. It has my watch data, and now it has these things we've tried, and then we have measurable results from those things we've tried. To me, it feels like it's a preview of what could be possible in terms of more useful medical care that's directly tailored to the person, tailored to your specific issues, and has the capacity to go on and on with you for months or years at a time, put all that information together like you're its only patient, and help you tailor an action plan. Like if you, I could imagine, so for me, I was attempting to do this with sleep. But I have to wonder if I were attempting to lose some weight and maybe I wanted to walk more and get more steps, you could absolutely see how you could use that same sort of data export and something like ChatGPT to be essentially a coach and help you and analyze your work and see how you're doing and help you keep to your goals. It's kind of there today, and it's an interesting use case of it. I don't think I'm going to keep working with ChatGPT. I think I've got it on my own from here, but you know, if things take a turn for the worse, I always can pick that thread back up. I can pick that right back up and be like, okay, Chad, here's what's happened since we chatted last. Here's my data since we chatted last. Let's figure this out. So that's my plan, and I'm sticking to it. And it's nice to have a bit of improvement. Let's hope it gets even better next week. We shall see. Okay, Andrews, so we got some voicemails to get to. We got some music of the week and all of that. So let's get some of the basics out of the way. You can call us after the music.
3: Well, I'm just going to make a quick call to my launch. I haven't checked in since yesterday. 774-462-5667. That's it. All right. 774-462-5667. Call now.
0: Yeah. Won't you call now? You can leave us a voicemail. We'll play it next week. It's something that really matters to us. We always love hearing from you. And then something else that's a real treat. It's a real delight. If you boost while our track plays, 95% of the sats go to the artists, and that really makes their day.
3: Now's the time. It's the song of the week. Remember, you can boost the track. They sure like that.
0: And our song of the week is Floodgates by Justin Landtrip.

0: And now, on with the show.
1: Call the launch. We're standing by. 774-462-5667. That's the line.
2: Call the launch, won't you? We'd love it if you gave us a ring. And we did get a few voicemails this week. Mark from Michigan is our Northern Michigan is our first caller this week.
3: Hey guys, Mark from Northern Michigan here. Almost actually home. Got a late start to listening to you. Been enjoying it. Following up about your question about the internet, what we did for the first year, we had Starlink and we used that for streaming TV and things like that. And we used it for video gaming, Minecraft and the like. But we also had a secondary service that was basically a phone line service, 10 megabyte per second down. We used that for our Zoom and team calls because at the time, 3 years ago, Starlink didn't have enough satellites up, so the latency didn't make Teams calls very efficient. So what my wife Dale and I would do is we'd just look at each other's schedule and who had the most important meeting, and that was the person that got to use the DSL or whatever it was, 10 megabit per second.
2: Your turn.
3: And then the other one got to use Starlink and hope things went well. But then about 6 months after we moved into the new house, due to some federal grants, we got fiber.
2: Ooh.
4: Oh, nice.
3: We have like 5,000 people in our county. We have like 700 people in our double township, and we got gigabit fiber. So that's cool. That makes the home labbing really efficient, even though
4: all the meetings.
3: Gigabit but I do have a question on the home lab, and I need your help. I got the Albi Hub set up like I talked about before. I'm in it. I can see it. But I don't know how to find you. What's next?
2: Where are you?
3: I got the Albi Hub set up. What's next?
2: Good question.
3: I'm the parallel path.
2: All right, hold on. You're getting cut. Mark, Mark, you got cut off.
4: Did he call back?
2: Yeah, he called back.
4: Okay.
2: All right, here he is. Here
4: another
2: he is.
4: 2 minutes.
2: No, this one's much quicker.
4: Oh, okay.
2: Yeah, although I liked his story about using Starlink and shifting to the phone line.
4: How do satellites work? How are they powered?
2: Amazingly. I know
4: how
2: they
4: operate in cold. Isn't it cold?
2: They got solar panels on them, and I think they must have some batteries in them. I know.
4: And they operate in the cold? The batteries are not affected by the cold?
2: Well, they have to build them with the special insulations.
4: Mm-hmm. Okay.
2: Yeah. I'll tell you what, the Starlink latency's gotten a lot better too, Mark. 20 to 30 milliseconds could be your expected, which is pretty good for a call. All right, here's part two.
3: Mark from Michigan in. Sorry, that went long. I didn't think it would go that long. Anyhow, being able to boost, I got the Albi Hub set up, but I have no idea what to do next because I don't know where to find you or what to link it to or any of that. But likewise, on my phone, I did get the Strike app and Fountain FM app installed, and I actually have money kind of in the Strike app, but it says I can't boost until November 7th. It's not available for me.
4: Oh, weird.
3: November 7th. Don't know what that's all about. So hope at least one way I'll be able to boost in the future and support. With the amount of money I've been spending, though, I'm thinking about just becoming like a member because I think it might be a little more easier. But any help on the Albi Hub would be greatly appreciated. Later.
5: Stay a while and listen.
2: I think I would advise to stay on the Strike and Fountain path. And then Wes and I, hopefully in the near term future, will have an Albi Hub, a guide, maybe a stream. Not exactly sure because that's definitely the harder path. I mean, it's a self-hosted path, so I like it. But the Fountain path is not only the easier path, but they host the infrastructure. And little birdies tell me there'll be an update coming over the next few weeks that's going to make it even easier with Fountain.
4: Ooh.
2: Uh-huh. So my short-term advice is stick with the Fountain path. My long-term advice is wait for our Albi Hub guide. So everybody on the Lightning Network that has an Albi Hub, just really quickly here, everybody gets a Lightning address, a get Albi address. Ange has one. I have one. And that's how you send sats. And then we put those in the shows and you use a podcasting 2.0 app. You connect it to Anyways, Mark, wait for the guide. I think that's probably just going to make things easier. But I appreciate you giving it the go. I mean, it is an adventure. And I'm always really amazed that people are willing to do it. We really appreciate it. You know, for us, the difference, you know, fundamentally is, so we've been doing the booths in LUP for 3 years. You know, we've been doing them in this show since we started. The sats don't really, we don't spend them on the day to day. Like, we can use them if we had to, like, we have strategic purposes, but they give us a hedge long term for the network, as a pool to draw from. So we really do appreciate that, because it's sort of like long term thinking, long term investing.
4: Mm-hmm.
2: For us. All right. Now, here's our last voicemail, and it comes from the famous, well-known Corn Cob Jim.
6: Hey, this is Corn Cob Jim, and I got a bone to pick with you. And I heard on the other day's episode of The Lunch that you said something about needing to put stabilizers in your gasoline, because we put cone whiskey in the gasoline. And I got to say that I've been putting cone whiskey in about everything for my whole life, ever since.

0: fucking porn or something. Get out of here.
1: Oh, my gosh.
2: Now, what? I don't know if I agree. I don't think there's anything stable at all about corn whiskey, which is a real thing. Corn.
1: Was he saying corn whiskey? It sounded like coal whiskey.
2: No, corn whiskey. And it corn is whiskey. At the center of many controversies over the great history
1: what?
2: Of this United States.
1: Okay.
2: One of my favorite was the Whiskey Rebellion of 1790s. The new U.S. government imposed a tax on distilled spirits, including corn-based whiskey produced by many farmers at the time. The whiskey tax was deeply unpopular since whiskey often served as both a drink and a form of currency in the rural West. Anger turned violent as Western Pennsylvania farmers resisted tax collectors, intimidated officials, destroyed stills, and burned barns. President George Washington led a 13,000-strong militia to suppress the uprising. The only time a sitting president has personally commanded the troops in the field.
1: Wow. That's incredible.
2: That is. The episode provoked a fierce debate with critics like Thomas Jefferson arguing the government was repeating the very tyranny the Americans had just revolted.
1: Who would have thought?
2: So I don't know if there's anything stable about it at all, my friend. It might be quite unstable. So there you go. That's the calls this week. Thank you, everybody, who gave us a ring. We really appreciate you. And we'd love it if you gave us a voicemail for the next episode. Cha-cha-cha. All right. And we got one web zap this week.
3: Coming in hot with the blues.
1: What? Ooh, what is a web zap?
2: What is a web zap? Well, we've noticed that the boost support has declined, although it's been up a little bit the last couple episodes, but on average it's declined. And then I pulled the numbers. It was something like 70% of the people listening didn't have an app that could boost us.
1: Okay.
2: So we thought, all right, time to do a web form. And we created a web form that lets you use Stripe, I believe, right? Stripe. Mm-hmm. Or you can use Lightning still if you want, if you just have like sats on chain and you don't want to set up the whole podcasting 2.0 stack. So we have web zaps now. We're trying it out, and we launched it, soft launch, last week, and we got one.
1: Yeah, and it's at weeklylaunch.rocks.
2: /zap. I put a link in the show notes, too. Hello, Ange and Chris. This is from Matt M. As a book recommendation, may I propose the Wafer series by Becky Chambers. Her universe is heavily Star Trek inspired. Check. But without the limitations imposed by TV, especially at the time of TOS. It allows her to explore more of the relationship between heavily different species. Oh, interesting. Regarding language, culture. Yeah, that is an area Star Trek doesn't go into as much. And habitats. It's less of a heroic in the way Star Trek stories might be. It follows the lives of more ordinary people that get caught up in extraordinary circumstances. But it makes for an amazing world building. I regularly listen live, often while cooking dinner, since the show's happening late in the French time zone.
1: Nice.
2: So maybe it's lunch, less lunch related.
1: Lunch.
2: Maybe less lunch related. Oh, I thought he was going to make a dinner joke.
1: Yeah.
2: I was gearing up for the dinner joke.
1: Yeah.
2: But Jupiter Broadcasting got me into Home Assistant. Woo!
3: Coming in hot with the blues.
2: Loving this. Got a bunch of sensors already and currently putting some smart lights into my small apartment.
1: Nice.
2: The IKEA Zigbee gear seems like a great value for the money, at least here in the EU. Thanks for all the great shows. That's a fantastic web zap.
1: Mm-hmm.
2: I'd love to hear how it goes and which IKEA gear is working for you, because I have heard things and I had the wife buy some, but haven't actually tried it out yet. So I don't actually know how good it is, but I'm waiting to hear her, I guess, report.
4: And now it is time for Le Boost.
2: All right, we got some fresh. I'm pulling in fret hot. Well, that's a bit of a number change right there.
1: Yeah, it is.
2: All right, there we go. Adversary 17 is our baller lobster.
5: Hey!
2: Coming in with 302,096 sats. He sent a nice boost last week to thank Drew, too, to make sure Drew got some sats. Another book series recommendation, The Bobverse. Magnolia Mayhem recommended it. I have read The Bobverse, unfortunately, so I cannot say it's new to me. But if you haven't, it's really good. It is a sci-fi. It's how to describe it? It starts small, one man in like a room, and ends up galactic size.
1: Okay.
2: That's I don't want to spoil anything more than that. But
1: okay.
2: It's really good.
1: But you also recommend.
2: Yes. I will plus one on that. Oh, and he says, here's a plus one to help pay for those tires. Yeah, and the pre-show is grousing that I got to buy all four new tires for my car again.

0: Every couple of years, something happens and I got to buy new tires. Thank you, adversaries. Appreciate that. Mick Zips here with 20,000 sats.
1: Well, I'll be dipped.
0: Don't know if you're interested into historical fiction, but I enjoyed the Last Kingdom series, previously called the Saxon Stories. It takes place in England during the Viking invasion. I think it's 13 books.
2: Wow. So it would take some time to finish.
0: Yeah.
2: Why would they rename it?
0: Why did they rename it? That's a good question. Was it like not a good product? Like,
3: just pump the brakes right there.
0: I want to know what's going on right there. You know?
2: Yeah.
0: I got questions and he's got answers, I think, or something like that.
4: Yeah, I got answers and I want some questions.
0: There you go. There you go. Let us know. But thank you for the recommendation, Mixip. Bobby Pink came in with 20,000 sats.
5: I don't understand what the heck is going on here.
0: Says, it's been a while since I checked in with the lunch. Hope you're all doing great and cooking up some delicious recipes. I do miss brunch with Brent. Sadie's going through a bit of a villain arc right now.
2: Oh, my gosh.
0: Yeah. You notice how we're still held up, too.
2: Yeah.
0: I blame him for the lack of boost because we didn't pivot in time. I mean, the whole thing is structurally his fault. Structurally. But we continue on low-key. The food topics come up. Don't tell him we talked about Thanksgiving. Mm-hmm. Don't tell him. Thank you, Bobby Pinn. Appreciate that. PJ's here with a row of ducks. That's 2,222 cents. Hey, why not a live boost? Well, thank you, PJ. We love
2: Check.
0: Those.
6: Make it so.
0: Yes, indeed. Sohang's here with a row of ducks. Chris, the topic of unsustainable infinite growth and the transition away from it and the potential collapse you mentioned is the core thesis of our old pal Karl Marx, and he figured that out in the 1800s. Secondly, I want to share that the Nebula Mesh VPN success story for Nebula. Nebula, cool. But I don't know how to send it in. It's too long for a boost, and I can't reasonably expect you to wade through piles of email. Oh, was that long? Well, send us a voicemail if that's possible.
2: Well, the voicemail cuts off at 2 minutes.
0: Well,
2: 50 voicemails.
0: That's the challenge. No, the challenge is to do it in 2 minutes.
2: Oh, okay. Throw it in. Type it up. Throw it into ChatGPT.
0: Tell them to shorten it.
2: Bullet. Yeah, bullet
0: hey,
2: list.
0: Hey, Chad,
2: it.
0: Give me a short version of this. By the way, I think we should all just lean into calling it Chad.
2: I like that.
0: Yeah, or you could call live. But I feel like, you know, if you send me a voicemail, then I could play it in loop.
2: Yeah.
0: Also, I recently switched to Fountain full time since I moved from Apple to Google. It's growing on me. Oh, dude, Fountain over the last year has gotten so great and very excited about their future. They've now officially launched their Fountain FM for podcasters, which is their hosting service, which we've been using for a little bit for this week in Bitcoin and like it a lot.
2: Mm-hmm.
0: So they got a lot of things they're doing. And one of the things that I think they're going to improve on a lot in the near term is the live experience is about to get even better, too. So I'm excited about that. All right, user, thank you for the boost. User 7135044 comes in.
7: The heck?
0: Somebody needs to go set their username.
7: Yep. Yep.
6: Mm-hmm.
2: What the heck?
0: But
2: the, what yeah. was that?
0: That was the guy's drinking right there.
2: Okay.
7: Mm-hmm. Yep. Yep.
2: Mm-hmm. That sounds like a bong or they're peeing.
0: No, he's drinking beer.
2: Okay.
0: 9,000 sats.
8: The traders love the vol.
0: Hey, Chris and Ange, sorry to hear about your sleep issues. I sympathize greatly as I've been experiencing sleep issues for a long time and have not made any progress with the traditional channels. I appreciate the tips from everyone. Maybe you should have Colonel on for a longer segment.
2: Mm.
0: I'd love a future update on any sites you gain using the AI. I will. I'll keep toying with it over time as I feel like I'm slipping or I'm having issues and keep refining it. I do feel like it got me on a good start. For what it's worth, the information from the
2: On Beatrix A. Schmidt's
0: channel and her book have been the most helpful to date. Beatrix A. Schmidt.
2: Mm-hmm.
0: Good to know. The Magnolia Mayhem's here with a row of dicks. Can't remember what I was going to boost, so just put a quip right here.
2: Insert quip here.
0: Nice.
2: In brackets. That's
0: Appreciate
2: funny.
0: The value, Magnolia. Thank you very much. Bybitten's here. Hey, there he is. 6,000 sats.
9: This is why I have bedtime wine.
0: Missed you. Great discussion. Here's a question. What goes in the fruit punch and what doesn't? Oh, your fruit salad.
2: Oh.
0: One of the things I think you try to avoid is not getting it too watered down, which could be a challenge.
2: Yeah. So I wash all the fruit, right? It is strawberries, blueberries, grapes, and
0: cherries.
2: And I start with the least juicy ones. But anyway, I wash them and then I dry them with a paper towel. And then as I cut them up, I also dry them with a paper towel because, you know, natural juices and such. And then I add Cool Whip and marshmallows, colored marshmallows, if I can find them. But I have not been able to find them since like COVID.
0: It's weird.
2: It is weird. And they have a fruity taste. Anyway, so then you mix that up. And then on top of it, mandarin oranges. And bananas, if you like them, but I can't eat bananas, so I've omitted those.
0: The mandarin oranges on top is a nice touch.
2: Oh, my gosh. Last year, I found mango in a can, right? Which I know that sounds actually really white trashy. But anyway, mango in a can, just a little bit in there, makes it taste so good. So
0: mango in a can makes it.
2: That will be there. That will be in there this year.
0: I like that. Now, here's something I didn't know. The Netherlands, surprise, surprise, doesn't celebrate Thanksgiving. Now, I don't know why you don't have your own Thanksgiving. Canada does.
2: Right? Yeah,
0: so everybody can have a Thanksgiving, buddy. It's not just a U.S. thing. But in the Netherlands, we do have...
2: Sinterklaas.
0: Oh, right. Sinterklaas. Right. Leading up to the 5th of December. Yep. That is great. Also, he boosted our track.
2: Nice.
0: That is coming in clutch again on the live stream, everybody. Really, really impressed. Thank you very much for making it a thing this episode. Another great episode for this humble launch. We stacked 3,385 sats with the sat streamers. Thank you, three of you streaming sats. Appreciate you three. You are my hardcores. And then we combined that with our boosters. A lot of those coming in just at the last minute. We stacked a total of 367,147. All right, if you'd like to boost the show, Fountain.fm makes it the easiest, and it's going to get even easier. They host the lighting infrastructure, and they have the connections to the on-ramps for the sets. 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It is a value-for-value show. 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

0: All right. So last week I tried a bank. This week I'm trying a haunted hotel.
1: Okay.
0: $2 million.
1: Chump change.
0: Well, it's an investment, Ange. It's an investment.
1: Oh, it's so cute.
0: It is cute.
1: Oh, my gosh.
0: It's got actually a nice big yard. It's very...
1: Wow, there's 75 pictures.
0: Midwest classic. It has been used for many things over its life, its long, long life. It has 5 bedrooms. It's 9,600 square feet.
1: Oh, my gosh.
0: Yes. Now, I will say, it you do potentially also have a ghost included in there, so it's something to just be aware of.
1: Okay.
0: It has 11 uniquely themed guest rooms, 5 bathrooms, like I mentioned, and a communal dining room. In 1887, it was a hotel.
1: Mm-hmm.
0: And it has also, over its life, been a goods store, a post office, and a brothel.
1: Hmm.
0: So you said
1: 5 bedrooms, but then there's 11 guest rooms?
0: Yeah, I don't know what that means.
1: It was a hotel, so.
0: Yeah. Oh, I see. Yeah, so you could stay there.
1: Huh.
0: I mean.
1: Maybe there's a house portion of it.
0: I think
1: dedicated.
0: What you have to ask yourself, what you have to ask yourself is, what is the hard cash value of having a ghost?
1: Well, I don't know. What is the behavior?
0: Well, that's a good question. I mean, I think it's friendly.
1: Oh, do you know?
0: I think it's a friendly ghost.
1: Mm-hmm.
0: So it's haunted, but in like the light sense, they say.
1: Okay.
0: Because
1: doors closing.
0: Nobody's ever been hurt by it. Nobody's ever been hurt by it. It does also have RV hookups.
1: Oh.
0: It's got a patio. It's got a stream that runs through it. I think a friendly ghost adds a few $100,000 to the property value. Don't you? A good friendly ghost story? For a haunted inn. I mean, think about it. No ghost story, not worth as much. Right? When I take the ghost story out.
1: I mean, this is so logical.
0: I love it. Built in 1887. Yeah.
1: Crazy.
0: What is a packet carry? What is apothecary? What's
1: apothecary?
0: What's apothecary?
1: It's older medicine. Like.
0: Oh, so it used to be an apothecary
1: herbs
0: shop,
1: and whatever.
0: Too. Oh, wow.
1: Like a pharmacy.
0: And you could take it right now. And just immediately turn around and turn it into a hotel. It's got a stage area for performances, so we could do podcasts there. So we could probably call it a business expense. It's got a classic cash register that's probably worth a couple $100. And it's got one of those autoplay pianos. It comes with one of those cool old school, again, very ghost vibe.
1: Mm-hmm.
0: I think this is a good
1: one. It's really cool.
0: It is. You could live in it. You could make it a studio.
1: You could have a store. There's a stage.
0: Yeah.
1: For live music.
0: Or the podcast.
1: Yeah.
0: You do the podcast. And then people come, they stay. They stay in the Jupiter Hotel. It's got a ghost. It's got live shows.
1: Oh. This is a business suggestion.
0: Right, don't you think?
1: I see.
0: Yeah, don't you think, right? I mean, it's just a quick $2 million. How hard could that be? But then we have a Jupiter Hotel, which exists in Portland, but we'd have our own. This one's in Arizona, I believe.
1: Right.
0: No, it is not.
1: Well, my car payment is going to end soon, so.
0: There you go. We got it. Yeah, I feel like this is just a no-brainer. It's just a no-brainer. All right, well, that's just about it for this week. So much going on these days, but only so much time to share with you in the launch. Of course, if you're a member, you get a little extra show, clocking in at 1 hour and 23 minutes for our members right now. That's at jupiter.party. And then we had that special SOS promo code that we're only mentioning here at the end of the show. Only to the launch. But it takes a ridiculous amount of money off per month for the lifetime of your membership, the annual plan or the monthly plan for the jupiter.party. And then you get the bootleg extra long version. And you don't want to miss out on the Pacific Northwest Flavor Saver.
1: Right. This is pre and post show.
0: Yeah. You get pre and post show. 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Or if you're in a podcasting 2.0 app, it'll just tell you. It'll tell you ahead of time and just tap right in, right? Just tap right in. All right. From the beautiful Pacific Northwest and the mighty American West Coast, thanks for listening, and we'll see you right back here next week.

0: We might get into this more today, but I was just thinking about all the angles and things that people talk about with NixOS and the rise of its popularity. I still think there's a few aspects that have been underappreciated, and it has nothing to do with the Nix Package Manager. I think it's kind of remarkable, and Wes, you were talking about this the other day too. Nix is creating something that's enterprise grade, but there isn't some giant Red Hat or Canonical behind it.
1: Yeah, are we witnessing the rise of the next great non-corporate distro? And obviously there's pluses and minuses to that. You don't get the benefit of the budgets, but you also don't get those budgets disappearing. Does that mean that Nix, much like, you know, things like Debian have been, something we can build things upon and we'll be able to trust it in the future?
0: Or does it mean the commercial interests start rushing in?

0: Well, hello, friends, and welcome back to your weekly Linux talk show. My name is Chris.
1: My name is Wes.
2: And my name is Brent.
0: Hello, gentlemen. 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
0: 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Thank you for joining us. Good looking crew. Everybody in there? Got some quiet listening too. 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
1: You know, every one of them helps. 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
0: 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Few events and dates to remind you all about. We have been, of course, talking about Scale coming up in like less than 60 days, March 14th and the 15th, going on in Pasadena, California, Scale Linux Expo 19. And if you're going to be there and you'd like to register and take 50% off, JBFTW is your promo code to take 50% off a Scale ticket. There's a lot going on. It's the 14th through the 17th for Scale itself. And then we got NixCon North America coming in there for the first couple of days of Scale. So you could do a combo deal where you can go to NixCon and you can go to Scale and hang out with us. Because I think we're going to make some announcements next week about our plans. So stay tuned for that.
1: It's actually happening.
0: It really is. I think we're getting pretty close to that milestone. We have been attempting to raise 8 million sats to pay for lodging and travel and to make the coverage possible. And what we're doing, I realized, we're building a new model, one that other podcasts could implement as well. And it's a big deal from my perspective, having been doing this since 2008. What we're doing is divorcing free software coverage from the big tech marketing machine. And this is a new model that shifts the entire trajectory of the coverage. Think about it from our end. We go from the old model, which was, how do we make a trip mutually beneficial for JB and the sponsor and something the audience could enjoy still? Right. That's really it, because you're asking them to get the checkbook out and write a big old like $5,000 plus check. And that's like minimum cost. JB makes no profit.
1: Hey, we want to go to an event that isn't actually about you, but we think we can justify why it's relevant to your interests.
0: That's the conversation. It's how good can Chris sell that is what it comes down to. And that's fine. But I don't think that's really how you want to start something like this, especially something that's in the free software realm. With this new model, the audience decides, is that an event that's worth covering? They fund it. It takes the guesswork out for us. It keeps us focused on the content, on the event, on the coverage.
1: Yeah, we're not trying to, you know, add in to make sure we have enough focus on the folks paying for it, because the focus is reporting on the conference.
0: Sometimes you can do it right, man. Like, but sometimes it's a big distraction. And if, just personal side, you guys know this, but it always means like 5 months of meetings for me, at least 6 weeks of meetings every, you know, getting in there. And it's so much overhead versus this, which is focused and it's razor thin, which is great because we need to keep the margins thin. We got to keep costs down. I see it as an investment in a more sustainable way to cover Linux and free software. You got to realize we've been doing this since 2008, so we got a pretty good track record too. So it's not like you're just throwing your sats away here. We're going to go do great free software coverage. And you're helping us build that. So we're 53 days away. We're under 60 days. It's getting close. We have set that goal to 8 million sats to get gas, lodging, some food. We're going to total up today at the end of the boost to see where we're at. We're getting really close. So your next boost could be the one that puts us over the top. That could be, we may be able to get to that by next episode. Also my birthday episode. So if you want to put it over the top on my birthday episode, I wouldn't mind that at all. And then we should also have some announcements around that. Oh, it's all coming together. I think it's really great. I mean, we can't do this for every event. We can't do it 100 times a year. But every now and then, when there's an event that's worth covering, the audience can get behind. This is a model that's going to work, I think. We'll see. I think we're really close. And Brentley, there is some mentions you wanted to make about upcoming meetups that are just shortly around the corner as well.
2: Yeah, one of the biggest free software conferences, FOSDEM, is happening in a couple of weeks in Europe. If you want to get connected with some JB folks, we do have a dedicated matrix room for FOSDEM called the FOSDEM Meetup Matrix Room. We have a link to that in the show notes. I unfortunately wanted to be there. I don't think that's going to happen unless some kind of multi-miracles happen to get me there. But I think you should do a self-meetup, the JB crew, and tell us how it goes. Send us photographs and stories and just generally meet up.
0: It would be really, really great if somebody wanted to go and then pop in the mumble room and give us a boots on the ground report.
1: Oh, we'd take that for sure.
0: Details in the show notes, as well as a link to that matrix room that Brent mentioned. So you've decided or are considering taking the NixOS Quest. This is an interesting step, and I wonder if you guys agree, but in a way, I think at least right now, NixOS is kind of the final boss fight in Linux. And when you conquer NixOS, you're kind of done with other Linux distros because it changes the way you look at Linux and the way you manage a system. It's not that tough. I don't mean to make it sound like it's like the end battle of a video game, but it is more challenging than a typical distro.
1: I mean, it undoes a lot of the stuff that, you know, right? I mean, there's no apt, there's no dpackage, there's no DNF. Everything's immutable. The way that the system is built is radically different. I think it's probably maybe harder if you are an experienced Linux user because there's all that unlearning to do, and not anything, but a lot of the stuff you might have in your bag of tricks isn't going to work the same.
0: Mm-hmm. And you absolutely could warm up by installing the Nix package manager on your distro of choice. It is just a package manager. It just happens to be a great package manager. They describe it as a cross-platform package manager that uses a deployment model where software is installed into unique directories generated through cryptographic hashes. That is true. And it just also happens to make a banger of an OS when you use that system. And so I've definitely seen a trend with the questions that come into the show via Matrix, via Boost, via email. They're never, ever about running the Nix package manager on their distro. I mean, I shouldn't say ever. We've seen some feedback about it. But the vast, vast majority is people just going straight into NixOS all the way. That's where the questions seem to be. Not so much around just trying Nix out on, like, Fedora.
1: Yeah, I wonder how much is that a lack of interest? I suppose it's, you know, if you're well-served by Flatpaks and, you know, Fedora's got a lot of great applications, and if you're not a developer trying to package or run your own apps, maybe we haven't made a pitch that's been that great.
0: Yeah.
1: Or do you think that kind of just works for folks and NixOS is where more of the mysteries lie?
0: It might be a lack of understanding. Because it's not normal that you can just take a package manager from a distro and just install it on another distro or on macOS. That's not a normal thing. And so I don't know if the benefits are inherently obvious.
1: Right. It also kind of like it's not like it forces itself with a bunch of hooks deep into your system. So, it's kind of unique, maybe not totally unique, not a rare tool that can so lightly sit and also add so many packages to your system.
0: But the reason why I think there is a market for it, just on other distros, is because the AUR is popular and there are entire groups of people that adopt Arch for the AUR. So imagine you could have the AUR or the depth of the AUR, but on any distro you want, even, you know, some old Debian install or Slackware. I think I've never tried it on Slackware, but I imagine you could probably get it working on Slackware.
1: Yeah. I mean, it's right. It brings so much power to bear in just having a build system and, how many things have been solved. If you can get Nix working, then you can get a lot of stuff working.
2: Does it feel like a bit of a miss that the AUR didn't take this approach?
0: No, I think, I mean, I don't know what you think, Wes, but it feels like you had to have the AUR before you could have this, perhaps.
1: Well, yeah, and it's also like, you know, part of the power and what makes it a little tricky is Nix is going back and, you know, redoing things from so many different layers. And I think where, you know, AUR fits more into the sort of Arch version of simplicity, which is, you know, take the tools we have now, And just make them work in a very simple, clear way. And that's one of the nice things about Arch, right? The AUR is you don't have a ton of fancy tooling, but also, you know, the files to manage it are just really simple to get started with.
0: I think, too, there are some use cases for Nix OS itself that are very compelling that I'd like to touch on for a moment. I think if you have multiple systems, having a central config that you can move between your systems and just modify slightly for each box and maybe even manage it through GitHub or just copy a text file over a thumb drive, however you like to do it, is so super nice. It's kind of unquantifiable how many ways it improves your life. And then additionally, when you're managing computers for family, like I got three kids, each one of them has a laptop. We're all Nix now. We're all Nix on all of their systems because it is essentially the same computer for all three of them with slight modifications at their user experience. And when you solve a problem in Nix, that problem is generally solved forever. And in every distro, I've had this problem with Dylan's hybrid graphics. He has an AMD graphics card built in with an NVIDIA dedicated card.
1: Ah.
0: The more common scenario is Intel built in NVIDIA hybrid graphics.
1: Right.
0: But this is a Ryzen system. So it's AMD GPU, NVIDIA GPU. A lot of distros break on that. Fedora has broken multiple times for me on that. On Nix OS, it's three config lines and it's solved forever. And then if I ever get another system that has that same setup, I copy those three lines and I paste it on my other computer and it's solved. That's a massive time saver for me. Even if I had to learn that syntax once, which I did, I now have it in like a repository of my Nix configs, and I can just go grab that whenever I need it, and it's a solved problem going forward. That saves me time long term, and I feel like I'm investing in a set of skills that gives me more power and more capabilities as time goes on to have more management, more control over my systems, and to make them more exactly what I expect and rock solid.
1: There's also something to having, sort of one spot to look, both in terms of the config file, but also just like what you can do, right? Like, obviously you can push Nix and do all kinds of stuff, but if you're just using it as a user of Nix OS, you've got, online a list of packages and a list of services. So you instead of having to wonder, what can I do with this box? It's kind of presented to you in the manual and in other places of like, look, you have all of these options that all you got to do is check yes.
2: What I appreciate as well is that you can share those configs with other folks. Like Chris, that's one thing you've been enjoying the most recently is our listeners sending in their configs, and you can learn quite quickly what someone's system looks like and feels like and what features they have just from a few lines of text. And that's powerful.
0: Yeah. Or that's how you solved that, right? Oh, that's how you did that is the other one that's nice about it. Oh, okay. I'll grab that.
1: And you can actually try it, right? Like you can pop down stuff from their config or their whole config, rebuild your system and try it out and then go back to your config.
0: So here's some common questions. We've broken them down into a couple that seem to be the most frequently repeated. And one was, is Nix OS really only for people who like to tinker? Sounds like when we talk about it, because I guess we make it sound like it's a tinkerer's thing. Is Nix OS only for people who like to tinker?
1: No, I don't think so. I mean, if you're going to get the most, if you're going to dive in, if you're going to learn about Nix and the Nix language and, you know, all these things, then, I mean, you probably got to be a computer user or interested in understanding those things. But in some sense, the power of Nix OS is that it kind of just presents you with the one config file. And, you know, that can be managed graphically. We'll talk about that. But in some sense, it's just like, here's a fancy JSON file that you can play with to mess with your thing, and you don't have to tinker. There's not a lot of options. You only get the options exposed by the Nix OS modules if you don't do anything custom. So no, I don't think so.
2: Well, I've used it in both cases. I've used it in like an appliance machine case where you just want it to work and to work as expected. And that has been fabulous. But also I think it's a tinkering enabler if you want it to be, because let's say you want to try a new desktop environment. Well, you just switch that line in your config and boom, you've got it. And rolling back those changes is just as trivial. So in a way, I've felt much safer tinkering on this system than I have with previous classic Linux distributions, because it felt like those changes were less permanent. And I think that's a real enabler too. You don't have to be a tinkerer, but maybe you become one because it's just easier and safer.
0: Yeah, I'll echo that. I think I've seen both. My home server, I change very little. It is very much an appliance. About once a month, I update it. And that's about it. It works. It's fine. Same with our OBS machine here in the studio. Nix OS, running Plasma. We change it very little. It has one job. Every now and then, though, we decide to go a little crazy. And like, I don't know, 3 months ago or something, we decided, let's try out Wayland. Let's try out Pipewire. Let's try out Plasma 6. Like, we could just do all these different things and replumb the whole system, something we've never done when it was an Ubuntu-based system because it was so fragile. We literally knew we were going to put this thing into a broken state, one of our primary recording broadcasting machines. We knew we were going to be breaking it.
1: Yeah, one of the updates we did ended up when you rebooted that it totally busted graphics acceleration, so the mouse was just like slow lagging across
0: like
1: the screen.
0: 3 frames a second.
1: Uh-huh.
0: And we were able to do the testing that we wanted, check to see what had changed, see if that feature was there that we needed, and then we rebooted, selected the old instance. It was like we'd never done any of that. So it can enable tinkering, but what I have found in my personal experience is it starts with tinkering, and then you kind of, once you're done, you've solved it, you don't really adjust it anymore. And so as time goes on, there's nothing really to tinker with anymore because you've solved it. It becomes a lot less. NixOS, it breaks this dichotomy we generally think about with Linux distros, where you have your stable distros, like your CentOSes or maybe Debian, and your mints out there for desktops. And then you have your more cutting-edge, leading-edge, like Fedora and Arch, and you generally got to pick in somewhere in this gradient, and that's how you decide what, you know, kind of software update cadence you're going to have and risk tolerance that you have, etc. Stable and slow. Stable or slow. Stable or slow. That's not Nix. With Nix, you could have appliance-level stability. You could go with an LTS kernel. You could pin certain versions. If something doesn't work, you reboot. You select a previous state. Your system config changes, updates, they sanity check before the system will build or execute them. I don't think most people are getting their heads around this yet. This whole problem of do I go cutting edge or super stable, gone. Do I go rolling? Do I go release? Gone. It's gone. And, you know, the other thing that's gone is that cruft that builds up with these old systems.
1: Yeah, no kidding, right? All the extra files that end up scattered around Etsy and slash user var somewhere.
0: You try things, you install things. Sometimes things have build dependencies.
1: Right. You end up, you've added things and then you go to update and, oh, right, that PPA, it's broken now. And
0: yeah.
1: But I was using that dependency when I got this other thing. And
0: yeah, like this install in front of us here is from 2017. There's a lot of stuff on this. I mean, it's still running, but it, every about twice a year, actually, app completely breaks on it now. And I got to go in and go into single user mode and fix things. That is also gone. It's gone. You can just say goodbye to it. You can switch. You can switch desktop environments. You can be a Plasma user one day and a GNOME user the next day. And it was like it was never installed. It's so clean. I think it's just a massive improvement because it clears out all this technical debt that accumulates on your install over time. And so the install always feels sort of fresh. I mean, my home directory gets to be a mess over time because that's me.
1: Right. But you even have like Nix impermanence options if you want. You go whole hog on this.
0: The system, though, and I've got multiple now that have been installed for a while, feels just as clean and pure as it did the day I installed it.
1: I think that's a large part a consequence of the immutability. And the sort of building from the bottom up design, right? Like on a regular Linux system, on an Ubuntu box, you're mutating everything in place, right? You're banging against your one install. You're messing with stuff.
0: Yes.
1: You can't really undo it in a clean way. You just have to, you hope that everything gets removed and, you didn't lose anything. But with Nix, everything's in the Nix door and the system is composed up like a tree from that. So if it's no longer referenced by anything, Nix knows it can just collect that garbage for you.
0: Another question we get is, what is the software experience like? You know, set up an installation, how hard is that? And how big is the repo? Is it deep compared to Ubuntu? What is setting up things like? The answer there is, you can go hard mode and do the command line, or you can download their graphical installer for GNOME Plasma x86 and I think ARM64. Definitely not 32-bit, though. Womp womp. Or you could try something like Snowflake, which we're going to talk about in a moment.
1: It is, I think, if you're someone that's done an Arch installer comfortable on the command line, the process is relatively, there's only a couple of commands. The main part of that is you're going to have a configuration file, and that's a whole thing to learn out of itself. But if you have a config file and you're trying to install a system from it, real simple.
0: You could, it is very, yeah, it can be a pretty basic config file. I would say it's substantially easier than Gentoo and noticeably quicker and easier than Arch from the command line, if you're going with other command line installation options. As far as the depth of the software repository, probably one of the deepest, because it doesn't have that these different universe and the main repo and the AUR. Like, it doesn't have these different differentiators. It's just the Nix repository.
1: You know, it is, yeah, I think it's what, like 80,000 packages or something. It does have its own quirks, right? Like, sometimes there'll be some lag in versions, usually not a ton, but, you know, a couple, yeah. If it's a frequently updated project, it might be a couple point releases. Often for those things, you can, you know, there's ways out if you want to be able to build it yourself or reference some binary file or use it in a container or something. But, and then also, you know, it is to some extent, there are releases, but it's like there's also unstable, which is like a rolling, and you don't really get quite the like, if you're going from an Ubuntu LTS experience, you don't get, well, you might in practice have that stability if you're concerned about version numbers
0: changing and whatnot, updating.
1: Yeah, you're not going to get that
0: unless you do some tomfoolery to pin to a specific version or
1: right.
0: something like
1: yeah.
0: that.
1: Mm-hmm.
0: And that's for those types of workloads where you're concerned about specific versions. That's where I really think we've moved to containers or VMs. And then you run a host Nix system. I want to talk about running some services on Nix, though, because this is also where it's just so damn sweet. I decided to set up SyncThing on a Nix server we have running here in the studio. Again, it's probably about 5 lines of code that get added to the Nix config. When I say code, it's easy to understand YAML, basically. Easy to read. You could have never read it before in your life, and if you've ever seen a config file and you read it, you'd understand what it's doing instantly.
1: It's the same as a lot, right? Like, you have keys and values for things, and you have lists of stuff, and
0: yeah.
1: just some combinations of that.
0: And it's easy to kind of understand, okay, if somebody put that, I should replace it with my path, and it's really easy. So I put SyncThing in there, and what's nice about this method in Nix is when you install SyncThing, you are doing everything at once. You're telling the system, I want SyncThing, I want the service enabled, I want it to set up a systemd unit file. I want it to start that for me. I want to open a port in my firewall if you have one. I want it to make sure it's running as this user. And all of that is just in these like 4 or 5 lines. And then you save it and you build that config. And when the config is initialized, SyncThing starts and you now have a SyncThing server. It's really easy because every update you do now that's incorporated. So installing something like Tailscale is one line in the config. It's like, turn the service on, and Nix knows that if I'm turning on this Tailscale service, well, then I probably got to figure out everything that depends on, which means I need to install Tailscale, and it just does everything from there. And it makes it so simple. I set up a SyncThing server running on Tailscale in 15 minutes just so I could start syncing data off of our server here that's dying. And I thought, well, I'll do it over SyncThing. Why not? It's quick. And it was. And it's really nice just to do that one little, like, yeah, I want it running as this user. Okay, build again.
1: Yeah, I've done that to just run Jellyfin on Nix before. You know, just stand it up real quick, you know?
0: Yeah.
1: Give guest access and away you go. The other neat part is, you know, when we were doing the 32-bit challenge, with Nix, you've got binary caches, so Tailscale just installs real quick and easy.
0: Yes.
1: But if you need to, Nix is ready to go build the whole thing, including building the Go tool chain for you. So you can, you know, you can rely on it as long as you've got the time, but you can also have your own binary cache if you have a bunch of stuff that you need. So there's a lot of ways to, there's a lot of escape hatches.
0: Before we get to Snowflake, our last question, Hybrid Sarcasm asked on Matrix, what are some great resources you guys recommend? I want to remind everybody that listener Olympia Mike wrote a Getting Started with Nix OS blog post and a couple other in that series. We'll link to that in the show notes. There's the Zero to Nix series as well. And then a little tip that's been really popular in our community for people that are trying out Nix OS. Install DistroBox. If you're trying something on Nix and you can't figure out how to get it to work on Nix, you have a little escape hatch with DistroBox. You could have an Arch environment or a Fedora environment or an Ubuntu environment, whatever it is, Debian, whatever, that you can open up in your terminal. And it's a familiar environment that'll have everything you expect and everything your applications expect. And you can get the job done. And this has been one of the go-to cheat codes when people are fighting the final Nix boss, is they use DistroBox as an escape hatch for a bit to do what they need and then get back on their main system. So do consider DistroBox. We've talked about it before on the show, but I think it does make transitioning to Nix OS a little simpler, a little easier to have that optionality.
1: You also might consider just trying it out in a virtual machine before you go onto a system. I think like having, you know, installed it once and then looked at the configuration file and maybe tried to change a couple of things, but, you know, just in a nice environment where you can easily reboot it or restore it, that'll give you a lot more confidence when you go to, say, install it on your laptop or run a VPS or something.
0: 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Hadn't really moved to devices like laptops, and cloud services weren't as prominent as they are today. 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Go check this out. Collide is the answer to all of this. You can say goodbye to phished credentials and non-compliant devices because Collide will help analyze and make sure a system is compliant, up to date, and working and secure before it connects to your apps and your network. How about that? And it gives you a single pane of glass to manage the different OSs your users might have, Windows, Linux, and macOS and their mobile devices, all in one place where you can run reports, do the auditing that you need to do. And here's another bit. And this is why I think you should go to collide.com/unplugged and see the demo, because here's another bit that I think is so great. 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You know, if it's like you need a new version of antivirus or you have to have a better password, why have that go in as a ticket and take 20, 30, 45 minutes when somebody's done the whole complete cycle of somebody else's time just to resolve that one problem when the user would be happy to fix it? 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
2: Well, Chris, you brought to our attention Snowflake OS, which is touted as NixOS for starters. It's supposed to make things nice and simple. And I will say there are some nice things about it. I know you used it for most of the week. How did it go?
0: I was pretty impressed. Snowflake OS definitely is designed at the beginner, but it does provide some nice advanced options too. So it's kind of funny. We'll get into that. And I think we'll also get into the question of, is this appropriate for NixOS as well? But we can save that for a moment, boys. Let's just get into some of the basics that I observed. They've booted right into a nice GNOME desktop, and they have something called the Icicle installer that is very nice. It's similar to, it's not too unsimilar to just other distro installers that you're used to, but it's pretty quick. I don't think it's anything.
1: I like that it launched Gparted for me to do my
0: custom
2: nice.
1: Partition, because I'm just going to do that anyway.
0: And I don't think it's written anything offensive. It's GTK4 in Libawadia, so it looks good.
1: Rust under the hood.
0: Oh, it is.
1: Yeah, there's a lot of rust in Snowflake OS, it seems.
0: Boom, boom, pow! Nice. 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And by the way, you're going to need more than 20 gigs free. Not just 20 gigs, but more than 20 gigs.
1: You can't get around that. I only had 20 gigs because I was doing one of my VMs and RAM thing, right? You just got to do the custom partitioning.
0: Okay.
1: It won't actually stop you.
0: If you do the auto partitioner, it will. But if you have like 21 gigs, it'll do it. There's three options: basic, expert, or try live. And with basic, you set your language, your time, you know, you select the disk, just basic entire disk if you want. You could kick out to Gparted still. Boy, advanced though is the way to go. The advanced installs, it's the same at first, but then, like, you know, you can set your host name, your root password, you can do extra package managers like Flatpak or AppImage. Although AppImage caused my install not to work, so I had to go back and only choose Flatpak. And you also, which I think is really great for workstation use cases, the installer lets you choose between the long-term support kernel, the absolute latest kernel, or maybe just want to go all Libre, get your RMS on, or the Zen kernel, if you still want to do that. And I thought that was really nice in the advanced mode. And then it appears as it's installing, everything's a flake. It's not setting up channels. It's not using Nix environment. It's flakes. And then, GNOME by default.
2: I got caught by the flake setup because I got this installed and went to just like, hey, I wonder what they have in their Nix config. So I went like, you know, Nano, because obviously,
0: yeah,
2: Nano at Z NixOS, config.nix.
0: As one does, yeah,
2: and
0: gentlemen.
2: it's basically empty. Yeah, and at first I kind of freaked out slightly about then. I was like, oh, no, right. They're doing this a little differently.
1: Yeah, I think on the installed system, there's just a flake.nix in Etsy Nix OS.
0: Ooh, it's wild. It's a wild place, my friends. It's a wild place. But it gets you access to a lot of software, and they set it up for you, so it's done right.
1: It's definitely in a sort of like kitchen sink style, seemingly, right? Like it's installing a lot of packages, which is why it needs all that disk space. But you do have stuff like a podcast client already installed and ready to go, so that might be nice for some setups.
0: Yeah, I mean, just to get this out of the way, because I know this is going to be one of the number one things we're going to hear from people. Yes, it does take longer to install Nix this way than just doing it from the command line. Yes. The point is we need something that is available to folks that we're never going to do it on the command line.
1: Yeah, and if they're okay with, like, you know, hitting Nix a couple times and then, you know, walking away, checking on it.
0: I think distributions like Manjaro, not to make a comparison, or Endeavor OS, again, not comparing, or Entergros, they brought Arch to a totally new audience of user. And I think Arch benefited from that. And I believe Snowflake is going to do the same thing for Nix. Even though NixOS has its own graphical installer, it's really not that hard. There's some good defaults here. There are. I mean, there is a lot of software installed, but there's some good stuff in here. A lot of it's just how I would have set it up and done anyways.
1: Yeah, no, it feels like a super usable system sort of right out of the gate, which is really nice.
2: I'm curious what you gentlemen think, because I ended up with mixed emotions about how to install software, because my first look was like, oh, if I'm going to install NixOS for my father, like, he just wants to install software with a GUI, right? And so they have the NixOS Software Center here, which is actually really nice and speedy and, like, has some cool options to even just run the software, you know, temporarily in the Nix kind of fashions, just as a little drop down.
1: Yeah, that's another Rust app there.
2: Oh, Wes is counting them. That's two at least right now. But that got me thinking about what's happening under the hood, because the GUI there makes things super, super, super easy and nice and, like, really friendly and discoverable. But then if you're installing this as a bit of a NixOS beginner and tinkerer, then with all the flakes underneath, I'm not sure if it's actually that beginner friendly. If you want to get away from the GUI a little bit and start to poke around in the system itself.
1: I mean, I think there might just be a certain amount of essential complexity if you do want to get out of the GUI, out of the easy path and start playing with it. Is that where you go into tinkering mode? I'm not, like, if you haven't done any Nix, I'm not sure if flakes would necessarily be that much more confusing.
0: That's my thought. If you're going to start from zero anyways, you're just learning this path instead of the path where we put it in the config file.
2: Mm.
0: And then you do a rebuild.
2: So I'm outdated is what you're saying.
0: You're already an old man that fast. Can you believe it?
2: It's only been a year and a half.
1: Like, for instance, by default here, if I go to install GNOME Terminal, because you get the new one, what's the console app by default?
0: Yeah.
1: But by default, it'll install it into your Nix profile, just like running Nix space profile on the command line. And so if you're already doing that with, like, the flake version of NixEnv, basically, then it would be the place you expect.
0: I don't really think the end user that's trying out Snowflake needs to worry about any of this complexity, because to Brent's point, the Software Center, it works just like GNOME Software Center. You would have no idea if what it's doing under the hood, other than it just installs app and work. I installed Mumble, I installed Audacity, I installed a couple of things just through this. And the only way I really knew what it was doing was just by investigating under the hood. There was no outward, like, decision I had to make or technical aspect to NixOS I needed to understand to get those applications. It's the first time I've ever used a graphical application to install a Nix app, and I like it. I like it because it's useful for discovery, just like the same reason I like FlatHub. I find out about stuff by using applications or services or websites like this. And the fact that it's not doing some weird, strange, like, Debian repository add and importing GPG keys that it, you know, this web, this HTTP endpoint is going to be available for 3 years and it's going to go away. Like, I don't have to worry about any of that to get access to a giant repository software. So I think in terms of integrating applications like the Software Center for Nix, they nailed it. They have a couple other tools that they want to integrate in there too.
1: I love, and Brent noticed this, that, you know, in the Nix Software Center, because it's powered by Nix, it also gives you the option to run without installing, you know, because one way or another, it just has to get into the Nix store. You don't have to make it permanent.
0: I love that about Nix. That's one of the people, when people ask, like, what's so great about it? I'm like, well, You ever wanted to just install an app for a few minutes or for one job and then blow it away when you're done? You can do that. You say, like, when does that come up? Well, I had to, like, convert some file format the other day. Or no, it was a compression file. It was a compression format. I had to uncompress something that was like a file format I never get in. I don't need that tool installed regularly. So I just installed it for that session.
1: I think you can even, if you kind of take it a little farther, it changes a little bit how you think about the software on your system, because it's like, I've been running VS Code this way. The fact that it just ends up cached and for the most part I just run it off my system is sort of a secondary implementation optimization detail. And I think about, like, I'm just running this Nix packages hash VS Code. Like, you know, you have this almost like full path to specifying this application that you want to run. It's not some state on your system. It's like a abstract universal thing. Any system you can just refer to. I want to run Nix packages X, and Nix will summon it forth for you.
0: Mm-hmm. And now you have it. So there's also, so I guess takeaway with Snowflake OS, kind of a compelling idea. Seems like, you know, I think it's been around for a couple of years now, started in 2022, I think. Don't think it's a huge team, but I like what they're doing.
1: You know, there's some interesting tools they're trying to build. They've got several different wrappers. There's a Snow program that sits on top. They've got some tooling to make Flakes easier to work with.
0: They're also part of this, and I don't quite understand the Snowfall organization over at snowfall.org, which seems to be trying to come up with like a unified set of configuration and ideas and packages and Flakes and command line tools that just kind of can be common across all different Nixes.
1: Yeah, some of that I saw was sort of like programmable hooks into the Nix configuration. So like in the software center, one option is to install into your Nix profile as a user. But if you want to install for the system, you know, so everyone has access to it, that's going to have to update your configuration .nix, and they've got hooks under in the system, you know, in some Rust libraries and tools that have sort of built abstractions on top of that so it can programmatically modify your configuration for you. They also ship a graphical configuration editor. Did you try that?
0: Oh, no, I did not get to try that. That was on my list of things to try, but I did not end up, I could not get mine to install, and it was because of the virtual environment I was using, which I'm embarrassed about.
1: Yeah, no, that was neat. I mean, it's a GTK sort of app to edit your configuration.nix.
0: I did want to try that. It's not in the, I don't think it's in the live session.
1: That makes sense, I suppose. It did work. I mostly was using it as a viewer. I tried to edit one thing. I was doing it in a VM as well, in QEMU, and I had a Spice session going.
0: Yeah.
1: So I was trying to enable the Spice agent.
0: Sure.
1: It enables like better acceleration and flexible window sizing.
0: Which is much nicer when you're using GNOME.
1: Yeah. Yeah, that's for sure. So I wanted to enable that, and what was nice about it is it was sort of a fast index to all the options that exist in the configuration, right? Like, you can go look at that in the Nix search online.
0: Like a reference manual. Almost.
1: Right? I could just see. So it told me, I was like, oh, how do you, is it Spice dash, but, you know, what's the exact name of it? And that was right there.
2: That's sweet.
1: It almost let me flip it to true. It would be like dot enabled equals true. That didn't work. I was like writing it back out, and I got some sort of invalid thing. I went and now knowing exactly what to type in, updated the file myself, updated the system, totally worked. And then I could then see that change in the app. So I don't know, some bugs. This is all definitely in the alpha stage, but I like where this is going.
0: It really could be the noob's introduction to NixOS to make it approachable to a whole new set of people where they can benefit from the immutable rollbacks, the software selection, the stability, the options in the different kernels there, and they don't have to necessarily immediately learn an entire new way to, like, write a syntax config for a Linux system.
2: You know, I have a pet peeve for you guys that I ran into that turned out to be a success story, I think.
1: Oh.
2: If you go to the Snowflake OS website, which is actually really nice looking and nice and simple and easy to find what you need, basically the giant download button. It leads you to SourceForge to download their ISO. And that's where my pet peeve comes in. I'm not a huge fan of that, mostly because I've run into just really slow download speeds, and not to blame my space internet or anything.
0: Yeah, you're right. No, you're right. I'm not getting great speeds either at the moment.
2: So I kicked off the download and realized it was reporting back that it was going to take three to four hours for me, which I can't explain why that was. But I decided that it was easier to just build the Snowflake OS ISO myself using Nix cache. And From the repository for the Snowflake OS ISO. It's super easy. It's like one command if you've got Nix installed already. So I went that route, and that downloaded and built way faster than it did to download from SourceForge. So that would be a little tip if you're thinking of trying this out and you are growing impatient like I did.
0: I would invite folks to boost in. Let us know. Are you interested in an Integros-like solution for NixOS that makes it more approachable to try out? I think my takeaway is I'd use it sometimes.
1: Yeah, I'm curious. I could see maybe like for one of my folks' machine. You know, obviously, yes. I could set one of those up myself with Nix and have it very similar. But, you know, you only have so much admin time with some of those machines. And if you could just, you know, oh, here's the thing. Snowflake's a good base. I can make a couple of tweaks programmatically on top. That could be nice. I don't know if it's not quite ready there yet. I think it's still quite new, but could get there pretty quick.
2: You know, I'm quite tempted to keep using this. I didn't run into any like game changer alpha breaking, you know, changes. I don't think either of you did either. But man, this solves a problem that I've been looking for ever since we started discovering NixOS. The kind of just set it up and it's good to go, and you can use your old paradigms to install software via GUI if you want, and then learn it as you go. That's really approachable. And like I said, a NixOS that's nice and easy for my folks or for little appliance machines here and there, tempting. So

0: this might be a project to look at as some best practices as well. I don't know if anyone has any opinions on how they're implementing some of these features, and I'd be interested to hear what the community thinks of that. But if you're learning NixOS, just having a peek under the sheets here of what's going on is, I think, maybe kind of a neat way to learn this as well. So I was looking at it from that perspective.
1: And now it is time for Le Boost.
2: So if you've been wondering, how are we going to take the boost and then book a place to stay or get gasoline in our vehicles? Well, that's been a problem that we've solved using various tools over the years in different ways. But I have a solution that really, really worked for us, and I wanted to tell you guys about it. And this is not a paid sponsorship. This is I am a customer, and I did make contact them and get an affiliate link because I liked them. They're called the Bitcoin Company. And it is a really deep library of gift certificates and online services that you can purchase with sats over Lightning or on-chain. And there's a lot of ways to solve this problem, like to spend your sats, but I don't know if I like all these different companies out there, but I like the Bitcoin Company. First of all, it's important to me, they do support Lightning. Anybody that's boosted into the shows know once you're on Lightning, it's nice to just stay on the Lightning network. It's cheap, it's fast, it's magic. That's actually how I came across the Bitcoin Company, because I wanted, when we're on the road, I wanted to be able to buy these things using Lightning and not have to wait for on-chain confirmations. And so they have this huge, huge library, which is where I ended up getting our Airbnb gift cards. And after that, I contacted them about our trip and just said, hey, I just want you to know we're a Linux podcast supported by Boost. And we're doing this road trip and, you know, we're going to be using your company services to do that. And Justin wrote back to me, get this. He's a Fedora using, Graphene OS loving, subscriber to the value for value economics guy. And so we got in, you can imagine, a very nerdy conversation. 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
3: Oh, that's neat.
2: So we'll put it in there. 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We'll have a link in the show notes. 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
3: Yeah.
2: Like through the API. 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So that's the mechanism we'll be using on our road trip. That's why it's nice to get that kickback, because it'll help go towards the gas purchases and whatnot. And also something else I want to mention, I'll be mentioning for a couple more episodes. If you're looking for an easy way to move your on-chain sats into Lightning, we've got Bolts.exchange. It's pretty great. We've used it before.
3: Yeah, quick, easy to use.
2: So smooth. It's really impressive how good all this stuff's getting too. Thank you, everybody who does Boost. And let's start with the Boost, gentlemen. Let's get into it. Let me load up my things over here, because this one's a big one. It's coming in. Deleted Boost in across two boosts with 1 million sats.
4: Hey, rich lobster!
3: 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I don't even know.
2: Talk about moving the needle. Really, really appreciate that. Using Fountain. And, here we go. I like, you know, Deleted shows up with the sats when he drops the challenges. You know, I respect that. And it also makes it hard for us not to take it quite seriously.
3: Yeah.
2: He writes, I've got a new challenge for the LUP team, if you're up for it. Binary free month.
3: Oh, no.
0: Oh, yeah.
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0: bootstrap.
1: Are we finally doing Gentoo? Is that what this is?
0: Well, I'm trying to think through the mechanisms of this a little bit. You could really do this with almost any distro, although Gentoo and Nix are kind of, you could do it by default.
2: Yeah, but they make it easier, probably.
0: Yeah. I mean, we could do one build. Okay, I'm wondering, could we do one build server, like on Linode?
1: Oh.
2: I'd share.
0: So, like, if I build a package, does that count?
2: Or do we have to do it independently?
0: Could you pull down my binary?
2: And should we do Linux from scratch?
0: Oh, God, Wes. Wes, it's not a 2 or 5 million SAT boost.
2: Okay,
0: come on.
2: Yeah. You're right.
0: I'm kidding. No, I'm very grateful. Okay, we'll talk about this more. We're putting it on the board, deleted. Okay, so also I'd love to know the audience's ideas if you want to jump in on this idea, how we could make this fun. Binary free month. I think we'd each have to build. We couldn't share binaries. Yeah. So that's probably cheating.
2: We have to each pay the cost.
0: Yeah. Wow. Wow. That's one. He also sent in a boost to say, have a great show. That's okay.
2: Yeah, that was a live boost today.
0: Oh, wow, really?
2: Uh-huh.
0: Deleted. That's also... Wow, that's just so great. Thank you. Talk about coming in just under the wire.
1: I'm curious what we would gain from this challenge, because I know 32-bit challenge, we had some ideas about what we would learn, which is, you know, is it still viable, etc. But what is it about this that we would, you know, what are the takeaways we would try to reach for here?
0: I think one thing you'd probably immediately start to appreciate is how much build time these things take and how much of a lift the package maintainers are doing. But I wonder... I feel like if I were building these, why not try to optimize for the best build possible, ooh, right? Like if you're going to spend the time to compile your own software, throw some flags in there. Right?
2: Okay.
0: Throw a flag in there. I don't know. Just throw a flag in there. What's the big deal?
2: Yeah, why am I building for this ancient architecture? Yeah. Why I got this fancy CPU?
0: So there's something to that. That could be the other challenge, the other area that I think would be really interesting is maybe on my ARM64 install on the M1 Max. That could be an interesting angle.
2: Yeah.
0: That's a whole other area where you really need a lot more. And, you know, maybe it'd be okay. Maybe it wouldn't be so bad. The wheels are already turning deleted. Thank you very much for that generous boost. I really appreciate that. And, we're going to start thinking about it.
2: Indeed. Listener Jeff comes in with 133,456 sats.
3: Hey, Rich Lobster! Right to ludicrous speed.
0: Nice. Thank you, Jeff. Thank you. From the podcast index.
2: Yeah, with 1, 2, 3, 4, 5, 6 sets. And the first one, finally got some sets into Albi with bolts. Now I get to help you guys to scale. And that's just so sweet.
1: Oh,
0: right on. And Jeff, you're going to join us at scale, right? You're going to be there. You're going to make it.
4: That's the plan.
0: Yeah.
2: Oh, look at you live boosting too with another 10,000 sets. We can boost live now? Had to test this. Double giraffe.
0: Nice. Double giraffe. Thank you, sir.
1: No, Joe's came in with 77,840 sats from Podverse.
5: I hoard that which your kind covet.
1: They say scale up and a zip code boost. I won't see you in California, but I hope to get to meet you in Texas.
0: Oh, that'd be great.
2: Yeah,
0: Texas
2: see you
0: Linux
2: there.
0: Fest.
2: Heck yes.
0: Zip code boost. Uh-oh, Wes.
2: 77840. Looks like a zip code in College Station, Texas.
0: Hello, College Station, Texas.
2: Which is sort of halfway between Austin and Houston, except then also north of it.
0: Yeah, Texas is big.
2: Yeah. Yeah.
0: So, yeah. Gives you a vague idea, but you're still...
2: There's a lot of space.
0: 5 hours probably between. Yeah. No, Joe, it's nice to hear from you. Thank you very much. I'm curious to know what you think about Podverse. Eric D. comes in with 50,000 sats. He's using the podcast index. He writes, my goal for 2024 is to boost this show at least once a month, a kind of value for value membership.
1: Wow. All right. Thank you.
2: Oh, thanks, Eric.
0: Sir. Says, I didn't participate in the 32-bit challenge. However, I did work on a Linux project of my own. I have a 2019-era 15-inch MacBook Pro. It's my old work laptop, but it's still a pretty good laptop by today's standards. I wondered if I could install something from Linux on it. After some research, I found T2 Linux at t2linux.org. They have built pre-ISOs for various distros that have the T2 Mac drivers built in. Oh.
1: Wow.
0: Eric, that's huge. He goes on to say, I've tried their NixOS ISO, but it wouldn't boot.
2: Well, good try.
0: But the Ubuntu 2310 ISO did. So now I'm running Ubuntu 23.10 on a MacBook Pro, and even the touch bar works. The only issue is Suspend doesn't work. But I'm okay with that. Cheers.
2: Wow. That is a wonderful success story.
0: That's a great boots on the ground report too, Eric. That's a valuable boost and a valuable bit of insight. And we will try to put a link to T2, that's the number 2, linux.org, in the show notes.
2: Hybrid sarcasm boosts in with 42,000 sats.
3: The answer to the ultimate question.
2: Question. Why didn't the skeleton cross the road?
0: Because he wasn't... No, I don't know why.
2: He didn't have the guts.
0: Oh. Yeah. Sarcasm. Good one. Thank you very much for the boost. Appreciate you.
1: McLang came in with 32,768 satoshis.
4: Coming in hot with the boost.
1: It was great to hear you talking with Kent Overstreet in episode 545. I can't wait to start using BcacheFS when it lands on my system and to check how using it compares to ZFS. By the way, what a coincidence that a letter from Hans Reiser got published just the other week. Have you checked it out? It's a good read, I think.
0: We talked about it a little bit in our members feed today. We kind of went through some of the points. It was a very fascinating read. I think we should try to put a link in the actual published show if we can, if people want to check it out.
1: McLang continues, as for your question about EXT4, Extended 4, I think there are better options available in almost every case. I use it almost rarely if I set up a default Ubuntu for my family, for instance. Otherwise, it's either ButterFS, ZFS, or, well, ZFS all the way.
0: Good for you. McLang, I know exactly how you like it. It's why anything less, right? Would you want anything less for your friends and family? Max Power comes in with 30,345 sats using Fountain. Hey, guys, I love the show. I've been listening to JB for almost 10 years.
1: Wow.
0: Last week, I heard a zip code boost from my state, and I figured I should do the same for my boost. So the first two numbers are letters, and the last three numbers are Unicode characters.
2: Oh, gosh.
0: Then disregard all the shenanigans and just use the five numbers and get my zip code.
2: Okay, that's a little easy.
1: Oh, brilliant.
2: Okay, so 30345. That's a postal code in DeKalb County, Georgia.
0: Hello, Georgia!
2: With cities like Chambly and Tucker.
0: Aw, that sounds nice. Sounds nice down there. Thanks, Max Power. Thank you for listening for so long. That's amazing. That's very... 10 years. How many people out there at the 10-year mark passed? That's...
2: Wow.
0: Ian clearly comes in with a row of McDucks, 22,222 sats, using the verse.
6: Things are looking up for old McDuck.
0: Looking forward to your NixCon North America coverage. Cheers and thanks for all the great shows. Thank you, Ian. Thank you very much.
1: Also, I see some emoji in there. Snowflake, globe, and up. Any guesses?
0: I'm thinking NixOS takes over the world.
1: Ooh, I like that.
2: Seems right. Ryan boosts in with 12,345 satoshis.
7: So the combination is 1, 2, 3, 4, 5. That's the stupidest combination I ever heard in my life.
2: Coming in via Castomatic, Ryan just says, scale!
8: 8 lanes of shimmering cement running from here to Pasadena.
0: Well, thank you, Ryan. Appreciate that.
1: Now, Todd, who's from Northern VA, sent in a row of sticks, 11,111 satoshis. Anyone else cringe every time they hear the name BcacheFS? The name collides with Bitcoin Cash, aka Bcash, which is an altcoin that forked from Bitcoin during the block size wars at around 2017. Unsurprisingly, Bcash doesn't have the highest reputation within the Bitcoin community.
0: Blah, I don't like that association. Gross. I hadn't thought of that. No, because I think, you know, a Bcash... and all of that, it's B-tree, all of that's such a established file system lingo that I hadn't really made that connection. Let's not make that connection. Let's not. Todd, I don't want to make it, but that's a good point. What if we called it the, do you got another name for Bcash? Like, is there another way to pronounce Bcash? Like,
2: Bcache?
0: Bcache. Bcachery.
2: We need you to come up with one of your.
0: Yeah, really. If I was going to look at it the first time, I'd say it's a. Bcache FS. No, because the C, if I could.
1: Bcache.
0: Bcache FS. That's good. Bcache FS. Yeah, maybe one of those will stick. Gene Bean comes in with a whole flock of ducks. He writes, I wanted to do a 32-bit challenge, but I need to replace a drive in a little netbook that I had. Here's hoping the plan isn't lost to procrastination.
2: We know how that goes.
0: He did enjoy the file system stuff. He says, I'm looking forward to when you all decide it's time to migrate from ZFS to BcacheFS and how you do it. Yeah, we're probably going to
1: We'll probably do it way too early too, right?
0: Yeah, yeah. Oh, Gene Bean says, y'all weren't the only Yellow Dog Linux users. I had a little bitty iBook G3 and he loved putting Linux on there. MacOnLinux.net, they still have the best logo ever. MacOnLinux.net.
2: Okay, yeah, that logo is pretty great.
0: Oh, it's like a little penguin. Oh, you can't see it on the stream, but it's a little penguin that's hugging an apple. Yeah, it's pretty adorable. That's pretty adorable, Gene. That's pretty adorable. He says extended 4 just works. It's rock solid. That said, so long as there is something that doesn't require a science degree to administer, well, he might be down for it. He says, I absolutely think it's time to get a replacement. That's very reasonable. I think I came across as like, rah, rip it out.
2: Yeah.
0: It's not so much that. I would like consensus that we're going to move into a direction.
2: Right. I mean, it's nice that we got it. You know, it takes time. It'll take even more time to get, you know, trusted and into production in many places. And but we gotta start that journey sometime. Former Gen 2er comes in with 5,432 sets via Fountain. About Extended 4, back in 2006, I heard claims by people I respected that XFS was indestructible by power outages or by bad USB cables. Well, I switched to XFS back then, and I never looked back. Using EXT4 nowadays feels super old, and I'm quote-unquote taking a risk with ButterFS on my Silverblue daily driver. I'm still sufficiently comfortable with XFS on LVM and MD RAID, RAID 10 if needed, but I'm dying to trade this triad for BcacheFS. MD RAID does a very smart RAID 10 with odd-numbered drives. I hope BcacheFS will too.
0: Mm. Yeah, former Gentour, I agree with you on that XFS on LVM stack being pretty solid. That's what I'm using on my old workstation from upstairs, also about a 2017-era build, and I've got, I want to say, 4 disks in what I call my scary RAID using LVM and XFS just to stripe them all together so I could have as fast as possible on spinning large spinning Rust. And it feels like that would be a perfect swap over to BcacheFS one day. But in the meantime, as much as we talk about ButterFS and ZFS, I've been using XFS on that array forever, and it has been absolutely solid. And I have moved it. The other nice thing about XFS, I mean, at least a dozen different installs, probably a lot more, I have moved. I've moved on that machine, and that array has always, with LVM and XFS, every time, has reconnected perfectly.
2: You know, for a second there, it almost sounded like you were describing Stratus.
1: Now, I'm curious, former Gentour, you're a former Gentour, but which distro are you on now? Let us know. Podbun came in with 5,000 Satoshis on Fountain. Honestly, I can understand the confusion with companies offering 4G Wi-Fi routers, and I know several people that run everything off their hotspot. I feel like the line between mobile data and Wi-Fi is being blurred.
0: Yeah. Mm. I definitely feel that. T-Mobile came rolling through the neighborhood about a year ago and moved several of our neighbors off of their cable connection to their 5G home service. It's not as good. I mean, it's just not as good as a wired connection, but it's like $30 less a month.
2: Wow.
0: Even though I think they just raised the rates. And they have no idea. None of these users have any idea. They just moved.
2: What they've switched, right?
0: Yeah. Yeah. They've just moved from a copper line to a cellular connection. But for them, it works. And I think T-Mobile does optimizations on the network that I would prefer they don't do them, but I think they generally do work for most users. I mean, her use case is when I load up the streaming service, does it work? Or my other neighbor, like, they just want Zoom to work. That's what they use the internet for. And I'm like, so is it okay? Yeah, it's been fine.
2: I suppose it's simpler from a admin standpoint too, right? Like, the thing doesn't work, you just get like a new router, LTE box, and there's no wires to check or mess with.
0: It's got one cord.
2: Right.
0: It's got the power cord, and then it does the Wi-Fi and the LTE from one little cylinder thing. And one neighbor that's on the other end of the block, he's working from home now, and he's working from home all day long off this thing. So you're right, man. It is definitely getting blurred. I don't think they have any concept of the difference between Wi-Fi and LTE Podbun. Thank you for the boost. Kieran Bug comes in with 1, 2, 3, 4, 5 sets.
9: 1, 2, 3, 4, 5?
10: Yes.
9: That's amazing. I've got the same combination on my luggage.
0: No message, but we still appreciate the support.
2: Eponymous Moose comes in with 11,900 sets by a Podverse. First boost here, I usually stream.
0: Hey, I like that name too. It's good. It's got me going.
2: But wanted to share some old hardware glory.
0: All right.
2: First Linux install was RH9 just before Fedora Core 1.
0: I remember.
2: Overwrote entire Windows installs, burned CDRs to backup files. Still surprised when sound works in a fresh install. That was too easy, so switched to Gentoo. Only had the one computer, though, of course, so I printed the install guide and used Lynx 2 to pinch the command line browser.
0: Yep.
2: A few years later in grad school, I borked my Gentoo install hard enough to need a full redo.
0: Yeah, sure.
2: But the CD-ROM drive in my office computer was broken, so I tried to find a distro that could fit on a 3.5-inch floppy. I think they existed, but no luck, so I swapped the drive with another in the office. Thanks for LUP, self-hosted, and making it feel less crazy to care about privacy.
0: You bet, Moose. You know, I've definitely been in that situation where the CD-ROM drive was generally what I would do, right, is I would end up disconnecting the CD-ROM drive because I'd want another disk inevitably.
2: Uh-huh.
0: And then I would sometime need the CD-ROM, so I'd always try to concoct some sort of like network CD-ROM solution.
2: Yes.
0: Yeah, it's never really worked very well. But yeah, that's definitely a thing. Thank you, everybody who boosted in. That was a great batch. And we have a few that were under the 2,000 sat cutoff, but we still read all of them and put them in our show notes. It was 18 boosts total. And brace yourselves, because we've had another banger, you all. We need like a whole new set of sound effects here. But we have, once again, made incredible progress towards our goal to get to scale. We raised, across 18 boosts, 1,456,367 sats.
10: Woo! Winamp. It really whips the llama's ass.
2: From 18 boosters across 24 boosts.
0: Yeah, that's really incredible. And so let's run the totals on that, because we're trying to run 8 million. Now, we're taking these sats and we're putting them right towards our goal to go to scale, which is a little scary, but it's what we're committed to and we're doing it. And it seemed ridiculous when we started, but I feel like we're getting real close, Wes. Have you tabulated
2: the most recent update? Yes. Well, the total raise so far is 110%.
1: Nice.
2: 8,780,918 sats.
0: That's incredible.
2: Wow.
0: Thank you, everyone. And I've already booked the Airbnb. Actually, we've booked a couple of them. We've booked an Airbnb while we're in Pasadena, and we booked an Airbnb on the way down and one on the way back up. And that was really nice, because we needed to lock that in kind of sooner than later, because I guess like flights and maybe hotels, the closer you get, the Airbnb prices go up, because they were higher than when we looked the first time. And so what we had budgeted for wasn't quite enough. And so the fact that we went over a little bit kind of makes up for the fact that the Airbnb expenses turned out to be just a bit more than we were planning for. But it's all kind of working out. It's extremely, extremely grateful, everybody. And it's all going to scale. We would still absolutely take those sats to help us get there, because the costs can come up surprisingly. And also, you know, we can put some of that towards the actual production of the show now, because we've been really focused on scale. And this is all set. I have this I've put this already aside in a wallet, and we're using that to book those things, and we're going to have it on the trip down there. We'll be loaded up and ready to go, and really, it's kind of amazing. Thank you, everybody who also streams sats to help us get to this goal. We really appreciate that as well. We see you out there, and it's neat from us. It's neat for us from a user experience standpoint, because we get to pull these up in real time and see them coming in.
2: Yeah, look, Forward Humor's out there streaming just earlier today.
0: Yeah, you can see it right there. Hey there, Forward Humor. Thanks for streaming in. Appreciate you. Thank you, everybody who boosted in, and thank you, everybody who helped contribute to our goal to get to scale and NixCon North America. We can't wait to bring you that coverage. And as a thank you, we have two great picks this week, because they're both of a theme. And I'm going to encourage you to tune into next week's episode, because we're going to talk about an application you can deploy on your Linux system that is a life changer. This week, we're focusing on the music. Would you like to listen to your Spotify's or your Apple Music, but you don't want to use a crappy Electron app or their damn web service?
2: Wait, that's even possible?
0: It is. We've got, I guess, Spotube?
2: Spotube!
0: Spotube, which is an open source client that doesn't require premium on Spotify, doesn't use Electron. and it's available both on the desktop and on Android. S-P-O-T-U-B-E. We'll have a link to that in the show notes. And on the Apple Music side, Cider, C-I-D-E-R. This is available also as a flat pack. And I think maybe an Android app. But again, this is a cross-platform Apple Music experience. This one is Electron, but I've never really noticed. I've actually not noticed.
2: Claims to have been written from scratch with performance in mind.
0: Definitely.
2: So.
0: I mean, it kind of seems like it performs better than the native Apple Music client.
2: I guess that's the test, right?
0: So this is nice if you, like for me, I have the Apple One subscription for the family that's still all on iPhones. So Apple Music's just bundled in with that. So I don't want to pay for Spotify and Apple Music. But the Apple Music experience sucks on Linux until Cider came around. And now you can have a better Spotify experience, too, if you still do that. So we'll have links to that in the show notes. Those are two great finds. Do remember, we want your boost. We still want to raise funds for the show production. It is sort of a lean and mean ad winter right now. And your support is more critical than ever. If you'd like to send in a birthday boost, for no specific reason, 42,000 sats could be, you know, the perfect amount for a birthday boost. I don't know why 42, but there it is. We'll read those on the air next week. And then join us live if you'd like. The Mumble Room's always great. I'll give a low-key plug here, too, for that Mumble Room. They've always been hanging out with us. Just great solid companions on the live stream. Make for good conversation. And that conversation gets captured and delivered to our members at UnpluggedCord.com who support this show. 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So
2: yeah, sometimes we have to start the show over, so you get like, you know, take one and take two.
0: That would never happen. What are you talking about? That could never. 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We will be live potentially maybe at a different time, though. Next week? 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
0: Maybe. I mean, it always comes out in the RSS feed.
2: It is the same station. 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
0: that's true.
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0: And if you're on that feed, the live time doesn't really matter at all. So it's not even really worth mentioning. Just probably should stop talking about it right now. I don't know why we talk about it at all. I think I'm going to stop. From this moment forward, right now, I'm not talking about the live stream anymore over jblive.tv, which will probably not be on Sunday next week. I'm not going to talk about it anymore. It's because we got the RSS feed at linuxunplugged.com/RSS. Could be getting some fancy features soon, too. Thanks so much for joining us on this week's episode of the Unplugged program. It is your Linux Tuesday, and we'll see you right back here next Sunday.

0: Hello, and welcome to Linux Action News, episode 289, recorded on April 19th, 2023. I'm Chris.
1: And I'm Wes.
0: Hello, Wes. Let's do the news.
1: This week, the Fedora Project announced version 38, with a new-looking website to go along with it.
0: Yeah, it looks pretty sharp. The teams did a great job. It's just slightly outshined by Fedora 38 itself, which is introducing several new spins, including a budgie spin, a sway spin, a posh-based mobile-focused spin. It's all spinny up in Fedora land on version 38.
1: Now, of course, GNOME 44 is the headline feature for Fedora Workstation, which includes a new lock screen, that new background apps section of the quick menu, and a range of improvements to the system's settings app, much of which we covered in a recent Linux Action News.
0: Yeah, don't call it a systray menu. It's background apps. I'm pleased to see the unfiltered version of Flathub shipping in Fedora 38. That was surprisingly annoying sometimes on newest systems. And one thing I noticed right away in our testing was the improved shutdown times. In fact, I think it might have been the exact scenario the developers had envisioned. I was running late, needed to run out the door, and I wanted to shut my laptop down and put it in my bag, and definitely noticed and appreciated the quick shutdown.
1: Speaking of speed, DNF5 lands in Fedora 38. It's not yet enabled by default, but you can play around with it and test it out before it becomes the default in a future release of Fedora. 38 also ships with Linux 6.2, Mesa 23, and for you Plasma Spin fans, Plasma 5.27 LTS.
0: That's one of the things you gotta love about Fedora. It's always pretty fresh. We also saw new images for ARM64 systems, really nice to see, and work's going on behind the scenes to enable more Asahi patches in Fedora. We'll have more on that in the future. It's not necessarily overall a barn burner release, as you might say, but there's quite a bit to like in Fedora 38, regardless of the spin you end up using. We've got it up and running right now. We're testing out for a complete review in Linux Unplugged 507. It's coming up this Sunday, so don't miss that.
1: The Rust Foundation surprised everyone when they released a new trademark policy, long in the works, for public comment. And comment they did.
0: Some of them upset, and somewhat understandably, too. This first draft is being called an open source train wreck by some. And it does seem like some of these new trademark policies would not only be hard to impossible to enforce, but perhaps even harmful in some cases. For example, here's a quote. Using the word Rust in the name of a tool for use in the Rust toolchain, a software program written in the Rust language, or a software program compatible with Rust software will most likely require a license, end quote.
1: In other words, you can't put Rust in the name if you've created a Rust-based app or library. Events and conferences are another area in their original language that could be tricky. For example, quote, we will consider requests to use the word Rust within a conference on a case-by-case basis, but at a minimum would expect events and conferences using the word Rust to be non-profit-making, focused on discussion of and education on Rust software, prohibit the carrying of firearms, comply with local health regulation, and have a robust code of conduct.
0: Yeah, that does smell a little bit like getting in politics and deciding on situational basis what conferences they're going to support and endorse. But this has begun to be walked back. In the first of two blog posts, the team behind this new policy attempted to share some background and, well, they asked for patience.
1: Yeah, here's a bit of that background you mentioned, Chris. Quote, since the draft was announced, we've noticed a widespread impression that this policy was created solely by the foundation and is being imposed on the Rust project and community. That is not true. The policy draft was created with the input and consent of each of the co-authors of this post, with the intent to clarify existing policies, incorporate community feedback, and preserve the Rust brand for years to come.
0: Yeah, that post, it read to me like an attempt to explain themselves. They call out people for getting nasty in the comments, and they kind of leave it at that. They don't talk about a change or signaling that they got the policy a bit wrong or even try to say that maybe they messed the communication up. But that post was then followed up by another blog post on a different Rust blog And this newer post takes a more apologetic tone, saying, quote, "While we have only just begun the process of carefully reviewing your feedback, we understand that the process of drafting the Rust trademark policy should have been more transparent, and we apologize for that. The consultation phase of the policy drafting process was intended to give the Rust community members the opportunity to review the first draft of the trademark policy and express their questions, concerns, and comments. This process has helped us understand that the initial draft clearly needs improvement."
1: And, well, at this point, it sounds like we'll just have to wait and see what the quote-unquote stakeholders decide. In this final blog post, though, they do wrap it up, seemingly trying to assure us a bit, saying, quote, "We want to reiterate that we will not put any policy into effect until we have something that both the Rust Foundation and Rust Project leadership are satisfied with."
0: But wait no longer for more game compatibility. No, no. You'll see real results with Proton 8.
1: At least according to Valve's Pierre-Louis Griffet, who says 8.0 is their, quote, "biggest rebase to date." And along with Vulkan 1.3 support, it brings a long list of now playable games.
0: It's a good-looking list, too. We have it linked in the notes, but when I went through it, I was happy to see Dead Space, the 2023 remake, on there. I have heard that is a great game. Like, my deck needs that game once it goes on sale. Proton 8 is based on Wine 8.0. It's got a newer DXVK Git snapshot in there and also fixes several annoying issues.
1: Yeah, the range of those fixes is kind of interesting. There are very game-specific fixes, of course, like fixing the native scroll bar always being visible in Final Fantasy XIV's online launcher. But there's also stuff like system issues. Say, resolving a bug that prevented Alt-Tab from working on GNOME 43, which, yeah, that would be annoying.
0: Yeah, it's quite the list. It's very specific game stuff, all the way to, like, well, somebody made a change in the graphics stack on Linux, and now we are making a change to fix that. And that's fundamental to making something work. Both Wine and downstream Proton, they're really impressive. When you look at what they're doing with each release, it is a massive job. So when they got a big one like this, it's even more impressive because they have to keep up with every significant game patch or game launcher change. They also have to keep up with each new release of the games that people want to play, substantial graphics API changes, which happen from time to time, Windows API changes, Linux desktop changes, which is happening all the time, all while trying to bring new features in as well. It is quite impressive.
1: Linux Fest Northwest is back this year in person, October 20th to the 22nd. At the Bellingham Technical College. And the fest's call for papers is open. And they're looking for experienced technical presenters as well as first-timers to present to a hybrid audience. The Jupiter Broadcasting crew, well, we'll be there. And we hope to see you there in the fall.
0: Linode.com/LAN. 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
0: A group of open source bodies have sent a letter to voice concerns over the EU's pending Cyber Resilience Act. This group says it could have a chilling effect on open source software development.
1: First unveiled in draft form back in September, the Cyber Resilience Act proposes a regulation on cybersecurity requirements for internet-connected hardware and software to make them more secure against cyber attacks. Really, the act wants to solve two big issues. Internet-connected products often have weak security, and users may not know enough to choose and use them safely.
0: Yeah, and I think those high-level goals are good ones. It reminds me of sort of like the quality of electrical equipment certification we have here in the States. As a consumer, you know, you can check the proverbial side of the box and you'd know how secure the product is. It's a neat dream. Or it could be a nightmare because there are penalties for non-compliance, which include fines up to 15 million euros or 2.5% of the global profit of the application or product. You can imagine when you're trying to implement this, the devil lies in the details, especially when it comes to how it impacts free software. And turning this dream into reality means a lot of input. 13 different organizations, including the Eclipse Foundation, the Linux Foundation Europe, and the Open Source Initiative, have written in, noting that the Cyber Resilience Act, quote, poses an unnecessary economic and technological risk to the EU.
1: They go on to say, quote, our voices and expertise should be heard and have an opportunity to inform public authorities' decisions. If the CRA is, in fact, implemented as written, it will have a chilling effect on open source software development as a global endeavor, with the net effect of undermining the EU's own expressed goals for innovation, digital sovereignty, and future prosperity.
0: Yeah, it seems the aim of this letter from these 13 different open source groups isn't necessarily to stop the CRA, but to just try to get a bigger say in the evolution of the CRA as it kind of works its way through European Parliament.
1: The draft legislation does go some way towards addressing some of the group's concerns. Quote, in order not to hamper innovation or research, free and open source software developed or supplied outside the course of a commercial activity should not be covered by this regulation, end quote. But there's a catch. Trying to define what is meant by non-commercial is not necessarily a straightforward endeavor.
0: No, in fact, a lesson we just learned just a couple of weeks ago with the conversation around Docker Hub plan changes. GitHub policy director Mike Linksveyer noted in a blog post last month that developers, quote, create and maintain open source in a variety of paid and unpaid contexts, which may include corporate, government, nonprofit, academic, and, let's be frank, a lot more.
1: And while the regulations and rules created by the CRA are local to the EU, there's so much free and open source software created in that area, I have no doubt it would have worldwide ramifications if passed.
0: This just seems like one of those huge jobs. When you think about the independent library developer that's just posting something on GitHub that gets slurped into some larger project, just the more I think about it, the trickier this seems to pull off in any kind of real usable sense. It also feels sort of strange just watching this go down from afar, knowing that this could impact the course of free software, and there's really nothing we can do over here. Of course, we'll keep an eye on it and everything else going on in the world of Linux and open source. So don't miss a single episode. Go to linuxactionnews.com/subscribe for all the ways to get every single episode.
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0: 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It's going to be a good time.
1: And as for us here on Linux Action News, well, don't worry. 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
0: Thanks for joining us. That's all the news for this week.

0: I'm very bullish on the long-term viability of Bitcoin, and I'm pleasantly surprised, and I would never have predicted it before we filed it, that we were going to see this type of retail demand.
1: So you thought you'd do good, yeah. But not this good?
0: I thought, yes. Yes.
2: Well, IBIT is your ETF over at iShares.
0: Yes.
2: It's about to overtake Grayscale, which was in the business certainly a lot longer. You look at the gains since January 11th, when it first came about.
0: Yes.
2: Have you ever seen this much inflow this quickly into
0: IBIT is the fastest growing ETF in the history of ETFs.
3: Welcome in episode 4 of This Week in Bitcoin, your weekly high signal Bitcoin news podcast. You know, that was Larry Fink, the CEO of BlackRock. He's been going on a bit of a victory tour this week. I'll get into why. And depending on when you're listening to this, we're about 20, 22-ish days out from the Bitcoin halving. And I promise I won't play this card very often, but as a long timer in Bitcoin, I can say that this halving will be like no other. And I'm going to make a case for that today. I'll get you up to date on what's going on in the Bitcoin community, some new projects that could replace Lightning for everyday users, and more. But before we get into all of that, I want to set up some context for you. There is a tone shift, a definite tone shift that's been stepping forward each week around Bitcoin in the mainstream media. You got to understand that the loudest voices used to call Bitcoin rat poison. That got the most attention. But now, the CEO of a $10 trillion asset management company is going around boasting about their Bitcoin ETF. And since the announcement of that ETF, Larry's kind of been dodgy about what's the market fit? Why are they doing this? And for whatever reason, I suspect he has many, he hasn't come out directly and addressed it. But if you take what he says across multiple interviews, you can actually piece together why Larry Fink and BlackRock are quite bullish about Bitcoin. Larry sat down with Bloomberg Television and talked a little bit about the U.S. debt situation.
0: Let's just use a statistic. And I think when I talk about this statistic, I get frightened. In the year 2000, the U.S. deficit was $8 trillion. Today, it's $34 trillion. So 23 years later, we increased our deficit by $26 trillion. So for the first 40 years, we increased our deficit to $8 trillion. And in the last 23 years, we increased it by $26 trillion. I think that speaks volumes of what's happening in our country today. The problem with these type of deficits is, and now with and I believe higher interest rates for longer, the cost of financing our deficits are going to erode more and more of our disposable income as a country. And I do believe we're getting to a point where our public debt is going to start crowding out private capital, and we're going to have structurally higher interest rates.
3: Now, you put that together with what Larry has said in other views, say like on Fox Business.
0: But there's a lot of merit to it. There's a lot of opportunity. It is a great store, and this is where you can debate. Is it a good store?
1: But you know how it's made. A bunch of computers figure out.
0: But the issue is if people believe that it can be an asset that can be cross-border. Right. And let's be clear. If you're in a country where you're fearful of your government, and maybe this is one of the reasons why China has banned it. Mm-hmm. If you're in a government where if you're in a country where you're fearful of your future, fearful of your government.
3: That is Larry identifying a market fit for Bitcoin right there. I think you have to appreciate that he is telling you that's the market. And he's also telling you this is the most successful ETF in history.
0: Or you're frightened that your government is devaluing its currency by too much deficits.
1: Like us.
0: I'm not going to go there.
1: Go to the little elephant in the room here.
0: Yeah. You could say this is a great potential long-term store of value.
3: You could say that. And it's not like the CEO of BlackRock and other financial institutions don't have ears and eyeballs. They hear what was recently said by central bankers around the world.
4: You know, the fiscal challenges, et cetera, that are there. So very focused on being cost effective. We actually fund ourselves and then work out what dividend is needed to pay. So we kind of it's a great business to be in, central banking. Print money and people believe it. And
3: I believe this is New Zealand. Great business to be in. We print money and people believe it.
4: It's a great business to be in, central banking. Print money and people believe it. And touch wood. It's a slightly different beast.
3: He said touch wood, though, so it's all good. I mean, if you hear central bankers joking like that and you see the results of their monetary policy, I'd be looking for something that is divorced from sovereign risk, too. And the other aspect that is looming, and I think just the closeness of the halving, they can't help themselves. They're showing their cards. Now, if you're not familiar with the Bitcoin halving and why it's kind of a big deal and why people are counting down the days, Strike's Jack Maulers explains why Bitcoiners as a community care about the halving.
5: The halving is a huge deal. So just to be clear, everyone is aware of the fixed supply of Bitcoin. There will only ever be 21 million, but not all 21 million have been issued to the world yet. And so Bitcoin is on a fixed issuance schedule. Satoshi programmed when they launched Bitcoin on how those would be issued out. We're at about 19 million out of 21 so far. And every 10 minutes, more and more get issued. And the halving is when that issuance schedule gets cut in half. So the supply, the forced sellers, those that pay money to produce Bitcoins, which then have to sell it to pay for their costs, that's going to be halved. And so the really simple way to think about it, Ed, is if demand remains the same and the Bitcoin sold gets cut in half, it should have an impact on the price to the upside. So it's a big event, and we're all pretty excited about it.
3: It's something that Bitcoiners have cared more and more about as time has gone on and the result of the cycles has become more clear. What is different about this particular halving cycle is that this time Wall Street is excited about it as well. And they're excited about it in a way that is palpable. And this is Kathy Wood. She's from ARK Investments. She's a big Bitcoin bull. And she explains why Wall Street is excited.
6: So the halving. So we'll go from roughly 1.9% growth in Bitcoin supply per year down to 0.9%. So we will drop below 1% for the first time. And if you look at the long-term history of gold, very long-term, what you'll find is the average supply growth has been roughly 1%. So now Bitcoin supply growth is dropping below the supply growth of gold. That is a milestone, I would say. And the other difference here is when the gold price spikes, there's usually a mining response and the supply spikes with it. That cannot happen with Bitcoin. So it's quite a different dynamic. So the halving is that milestone. And if you look historically after halvings, it's usually been very good for the Bitcoin price. Now, it doesn't happen right away. I don't know why it doesn't happen right away, but it doesn't. Now that the market's becoming more efficient with ETFs, it might, because think about how many people know about the halving this time around when they didn't even know what Bitcoin was 4 years ago. They didn't know what it truly was.
3: It's such a small but major point. So many people are talking about the halving. Regular plebs, influenzas, and folks like Kathy Wood. They're all talking about it. Additionally, they're all talking about the supply side demand that the ETFs are bringing. And this narrative, they love this narrative. Did you catch it? It was in there, and Wall Street just loves it. I've been seeing it in the financial press every single day. After the halving, Bitcoin has a lower inflation rate than gold. And, you know, it has a few better features than gold, too. And it's finding a wider audience.
6: And if I can just throw one in terms of how we try and describe what this monetary revolution is, it's, and each one of these words is important. The first, global, that's critical. Private, no government oversight. Digital, decentralized, rules-based monetary system in history. It is what my mentor, and many people know Art Laffer for his Laffer curve and fiscal policy and so forth. He's a monetary scholar as well. And he said, I have been waiting for this for 50 years, ever since they closed the gold window here in the United States in 1971.
3: He's been waiting it for 50 years. He's not the only one. So when you combine that with the hodlers that just are not selling and the ETFs that are, quote, efficiently snapping up Bitcoin, it's going to be a different halving cycle.
6: Bitcoin alone is going to be the biggest part of the entire crypto asset ecosystem. Our expectation out in 2030 that...
3: Now, I'm going to remind you here, Kathy Wood, she's a big bull. We don't really know where this is going. In fact, often it goes somewhere opposite of what everybody expects, but they have their estimates, and I'll let you hear them. Just keep in mind, Kathy Wood's a big bull.
6: Expectation out in 2030 that it will be a $20 trillion. It will be worth $20 trillion. Now, how much will ETFs get of that $20 trillion? I don't know. But that already right there is, if you think about it, it runs circles around SPY, number one. And I believe all of public equities globally, no matter what wrapper they're in, are valued right now at roughly $120 trillion. So when I say $20 trillion by 2030, that's a very big category.
3: Well, we'll see about that. She may be right. I think it's going up forever, Laura. Coinbase, well, they're trying to spin it as a big win, but the SEC scored a major victory in the initiation of a legal case against Coinbase that they tried to get thrown out.
7: The SEC just scored a big win in its lawsuit against Coinbase. This morning, a judge rejected the crypto exchange's bid to dismiss the agency's claim that Coinbase engaged in unregistered sales of securities. That complaint will now head to trial. The regulator first filed suit against the crypto company back in June, alleging that the firm was acting as an unregistered broker and exchange. In the ruling, the judge wrote that the challenged transactions fall comfortably within the framework that courts have used to identify securities for nearly 80 years, and that the SEC adequately alleges that Coinbase, through its staking program, engaged in the unregistered offer and sale of securities. The judge went on to say that the court agreed to dismiss the SEC's claim in the lawsuit that Coinbase acted as an unregistered broker by making its wallet application available to customers.
3: That was actually the victory bit that Brian Armstrong, the CEO of Coinbase, was trying to spin. He said, quote, great progress on the SEC case and a huge win for self-custodial wallets. This ensures the on-chain ecosystem will continue to innovate and create economic freedom around the world. Basically, they got off the hook for wallet. The court agreed that is not a hosted product. However, what the court said around Solana is fascinating. They said, the statements of deflationary policies of Solana are an example of facts that support a reasonable expectation of profits from purchases passing the Howey test. In other words, they said that look, here's a team talking about actions they're going to take to make this a deflationary protocol. That's central management. I'll put a link to that in the show notes. But now off to discovery we go. I don't know exactly what we'll discover. If there is anything interesting, I'll keep my eyes out for it and I'll report back. Hedgehog was announced this week. Now, this is a payment protocol that allows two people to pay each other similar to Lightning, but has a couple of advantages. One of them, no servers required. Another, you can do it while one of the other users is offline. Super Testnet is the developer of this, and he gives us a little introduction.
8: Hey guys, this is Super Testnet, and today I just wanted to show you my latest invention, which is called Hedgehog. Hedgehog is a protocol for asynchronous layer 2 Bitcoin payments. So these are kind of like the Lightning Network. This is a protocol similar to the Lightning Network in that it's in a layer 2 for Bitcoin payments, only in this one, unlike the Lightning Network, the two parties don't have to both be online. It's asynchronous. One party can send the other party money when they're offline, when the second party is offline. So I want to show you how it works. And to do that, I'm going to show you first.
3: I will link you to the YouTube video where he demonstrates it. It's working today because it's using primitives that already exist, some of which were created for Lightning.
8: It uses something that I invented, called a revocable connector. And I got the idea for revocable connectors from Barak, who invented connectors, and from Lightning, which invented revocation scripts. Or Lightning probably didn't invent revocation scripts, but they're used in Lightning, and that's where I learned about them. So basically, a revocation script looks like something like this. Alice can spend the money after, you know, some amount of blocks, or Bob can spend the money if he knows Alice's secret, right? If Bob learns a certain secret created by Alice, he can just spend the money.
9: We'll have the docs in the notes as well. And then there's a second primitive that's known as a connector.
8: But then the other thing we use is connector outputs, which were invented by Barak. And they allow, you know, if you've got some money in a multisig like we do here, a connector allows you to say, hey, I'm going to send some money

0: they propose another one. So again, that's kind of neat. And you could even see how that could be used in something like podcasting 2.0 if the Lightning Network were to become untenable at some point in the future. Not saying it will, but it's a very promising project. All right, coming up next, your boost, project updates, and a really good clip of the week. 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Now, I also want to give a big shout out to our boosters. And Adam Curry, the Podfather, is our baller booster this week with 10,000 sats, and he loves This Week in Bitcoin, his weekly go-to podcast. Thank you, Podfather. Appreciate that. Wartime comes in with 3,333 sats and says, in the morning, I've been digging the show. Thank you very much for that. Appreciate that boost from Fountain, too, because, of course, puts us up on the chart so others can discover us. Jordan Bravo comes in with 10,101 sats.
1: It's over 9,000!
0: You mentioned BISC2 and Robosat's becoming decentralized. To round out that topic, let's celebrate the recent release of Decentralized Whirlpool. Also, another listener asked for a good beginner resource. I recommend Bitcoiner.guide. Then click on either beginner or intermediate or advanced accordingly. Jordan Bravo, that, my friend, super high signal boost. Thank you very much. Really appreciate that. Bitcoiner.guide. That is really good. Also, big shout out to Decentralized Whirlpool. I need to read up on that. Appreciate you bringing that to my attention. Oppie 1984 comes in with 4,000 sats saying, support boost.
2: Coming in hot with the boost.
0: Thank you, Oppie. Chad F. came in with 3,333 sats, and he just shouts, boost! Like a maniac over there. Thank you very much.
3: B-O-O-S-T.
0: Adversary 17, because that's how you say it, comes in with 8,192 sats saying, love the show, keep them coming.
4: Just close the fucking door.
0: Thank you very much. Lazy Locks comes in with 5,000 sats saying, it was great hanging out with you in the JB Crew at Scale. Thanks for everything you guys do. Lazy Locks, thank you. If we ever have an opportunity again to meet in person, you've always got to tell me your booster name. I'd like to introduce you to the wife. You know, I'd like to, you know, you're a celebrity in these parts. Oh, and of course, Cultivator came in with a Spaceballs boost, 12,345 sats. That's probably our baller, but there was no message.
5: So the combination is 1, 2, 3, 4, 5. That's the stupidest combination I ever heard in my life.
0: Thank you, Cultivator. Appreciate that boost. And Gene Bean came in with some Leet sats.
6: You're doing a good job.
0: With a song suggestion. And we had a bunch of other sats at the below the 2,000, a bunch of other boosts, I should say, below the 2,000 cutoff. We stacked 60,987 sats. Not our best week. But it was 16 boosters across 26 boosts. It's a lot for 60,987 sats. But I appreciate everybody who supports this show. It is a value for value production. The idea is if you get a little bit of benefit, if it helps you, if it gets you thinking about something, or you want to keep it going, you can send a boost in with a message and a little bit of value. Of course, value can also be in your time or in your talent. Show is brand new, and if you have any suggestions, I always appreciate those as well. 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I'm going to focus on one project update this week because it's a big one. Albi 3.7.0 is out. That's got Safari support, which is nice for Mac users and iOS users, but they've greatly improve the Nostr onboarding process, and this matters. This matters a lot for just ease of use when you're trying to send messages on Nostr. They have improved permissions management in general, presets, and kind-based permissions, so hopefully no more annoying Nostr request pop-ups if that's how you want it. They've also integrated stable sats, the Blink stable sats, which is fascinating there, and some onboarding improvements. I would really encourage you to check out Albi because it is a companion and useful in the web Nostr world. And if you have yet to dip your toe into the web Nostr world, I think you should start with Albi. Go get comfortable over there. There's more coming from

0: the Noster world that's going to get your interest, I suspect. And so you'll want to be set up. So Albi version 3.7.0 is out with NIP44 support, new onboarding flows, new icons, multilingual support as well, which is nice to see. And like I mentioned, for those of you that really care, it's got Safari support as well. Well, you know what? I'm not going to discount that. Safari support's nice. Now you got it on your iPad or your internet phone. Now, our resource of the week and our clip of the week are really going to kind of be the same thing. The book that you should check out is Soft War. It is from Jason Lowry. And he also has a TEDx talk called The Future of Warfare. You may have heard this because there's been some controversy around this talk. He got in trouble from the military. He had to take the book down for a bit. He had to make some changes. But what he had to say in that talk was actually pretty powerful. And I'll link to a bit of it that we have online. But I'll also just play a few of my favorite moments right now for you. And Jason says that history is repeating itself in the halls of D.C. and other leadership spots around the world when Bitcoin gets just dismissed as a simple coin.
1: I think this technology is going to become critical, that nations are going to rely on it to secure their cyberspace, just like they rely on airplanes to secure their airspace. And I think most people in this room don't get it yet because they think it's just the coin. They think maybe, at best, that it's interesting technology, but of no military value whatsoever. Ironically, here's the ironic part about this. This has happened before. For hundreds of years, the Chinese alchemist who invented black powder thought it was just medicine. It took centuries for people to figure out that black powder was useful for way more than just medicine, that it would change the game of national security. They say that history doesn't repeat. They say that it echoes. I think history is echoing right now with this new technology that people think is just a coin.
0: He also sends a warning to nation states, don't blame Bitcoin. And if you do, it could deny us access to the future.
2: Bitcoin didn't cause a bunch of bankers to do fractional reserve lending. I think we can all agree about that, right?
0: I should mention there is some mic noise of some type in this clip. I apologize, but I still think the message is good enough that you want to hear it.
2: Bitcoin didn't cause a bunch of bankers to do fractional reserve lending. I think we can all agree about that, right? Bitcoin didn't cause a bunch of bankers to take too much leverage. Bitcoin didn't cause bankers to debase savers and to destroy the purchasing power of the currency, to bail out the bankers who are fractionally reserve lending and taking too much leverage. Okay? Bitcoin didn't kick entire sovereign nations off of an international payment system. Okay, so we have to keep that in mind, right? If you're an architect of a financial system, then it's your responsibility to not motivate people to leave that financial system, which means don't debase them. Don't continue bailing out the people who are making the mistakes. Don't kick entire sovereign nations off this thing. Like, it's your responsibility to not do that if you want to maintain like the dominant financial information network. Okay, don't blame Bitcoin for your, I almost said something bad. I'll just leave it at that, okay? So, and by the way, if this is more than just a coin, right? If this is bit power, if we have no kidding, again, this is theory. I could be crazy. I'm relying on other people to evaluate. That's how computer science works, computer theory works. If we have no kidding figured out a way to project power in from through cyberspace, a new physical power projection protocol that will transform cybersecurity and national security, then blaming Bitcoin to protect your failing hegemony, let's call it for what it is, that's not going to help you. It's still going to break down. Like, your financial system is still going to collapse as long as you keep on doing the things that I just said. Okay? What you would actually be doing is you would be forfeiting our access as a nation to this protocol, to bit power. Okay? You would be denying us access to this future.
0: All right, if you made it this far, I have a question for you. What is the best day of the week for This Week in Bitcoin to get released? My gut tells me Friday is good for the news cycle, but hasn't been great for the audience looking at the metrics. So I'm playing around with different release days to try to get an idea of what works best for everybody. I hope maybe some of you are just busy on the weekend. You're just taking the weekend off. You're doing stuff. You're not listening to podcasts. Maybe that's it. So what is the perfect day to release? Boost it and tell me that. And if I get enough responses, I'm going to math it all up and pick from what people say. It's just, you know, one of those things that's kind of early in the discovery process for a brand new baby podcast. It's just a little baby. Also, please consider telling someone else about this show. It is brand new, so word of mouth, that's the best kind of marketing for a podcast, and I really appreciate it if you can do that. You can find links to what I talked about today at thisweekinbitcoin.show. And then boost in, tell me what else you'd like to hear if you thought anything was missed. Appreciate that as well. We'd love this to be the number one Bitcoin news podcast for the Jupiter Broadcasting community and the entire podcasting 2.0 community. And with that said, we have a value for value song this week. We end with Moneymaker. This is a song that is created by 2 Weeks in Nashville. If you boost in while the track plays, 90% of your sats will go to the artist. Thank you for joining me this week. See you next week.

0: Yeah, but Raul, if I created my own Mikey coin and then I pumped it on Twitter and I dumped it on the retail population after I gave a bunch to a celebrity who then told the world it was great, it's illegal.
1: Yeah.
0: And it's unethical.

0: 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Does the air smell just a bit better this week? Maybe things seem a little cleaner? I don't know, maybe the stink has started to clear? This week, Bitcoiners are eating their vegetables, and it's going to be worth it. We are making investments this week we don't even realize. I'm going to get into the two big things that have to change before Bitcoin price and user adoption really starts to rip again. You know, I think at this point, a lot of people thought Bitcoin would be around $120,000, $130,000, $150,000. And I say that because I was looking at the IBIT futures and the options, and people were betting for quite a while, at least in December, on 120K Bitcoin at this point in time, if you were looking at the ETF options. The market thought we'd be much further along. I think a lot of us did. But instead, we've gotten sideways price action for a while. And it's even happening when we're seeing bullish after bullish news. I mean, things that are like realignment of the federal government and their priority around crypto, institutional adoption, sovereign state adoption, all these things that are just massive. Tether coming to Lightning, and Fidelity this week saying that Lightning delivers on the promise of truly being able to use digital currencies for day-to-day transactions. But Bitcoin's recent correlation with the S&P 500 has dropped to zero. What's significant about that is it means Bitcoin is not moving with macro market anymore. And yeah, I've been talking about why we should kind of expect this to break from macro for a while. But I'm starting to see a little bit of light at the end of the tunnel. And like I said, I think we have these two things we have to get knocked down before the situation really begins to shift for Bitcoin. And one of those two things seems to have at least begun to tumble this week.
1: Okay, let's talk about the top stories. Argentinian President Javier Milei is reportedly under investigation for a crypto token that plunged shortly after he promoted it in a now-deleted X post. That's according to Reuters, which reports that a judge will examine whether the president engaged in fraud when he praised Libra token. Now, the project claimed to stimulate economic development for Argentinian businesses, but data from DexScreener shows the token lost more than $4 billion in value from its February 17th peak. A legal complaint was also brought forward by a local nonprofit group calling it the biggest rug pull in history. Now, in response to the controversy, President Milei's government X account shared that the Office of the President would launch an urgent investigation into the launch of the Libra cryptocurrency, including businesses and people involved in its operation. In an interview with YouTuber Copyzilla, Kelsier Ventures CEO Hayden Davis claimed he launched the Libra token in what he said was a plan gone miserably wrong. He also claimed to be behind the launch of Melania Trump's meme coin.
0: We'll get more into Hayden here in a moment. I think it's interesting that Solana, which these meme coins run on top of, has plummeted 45% in the last 30 days. They're basically having their own mini FTX collapse over there. And it's really accelerated after this Milei Libra coin scam came to light. And, you know, these scam meme coins, they have been sold to buyers over and over again as a fair launch. I think this is something you have to appreciate about the type of buyer who's buying these meme coins. They think it's a more transparent thing. Not like those crazy VC IPOs. Oh, no. This is a new world. It's transparent. It's on chain. It's a social revolution in finance, don't you see? But time after time, there's always been a pre-mine. There's always insiders playing with the market to get rich. And now the wider non-Bitcoin crypto community is starting to figure this out the hard way. And you heard that clip there mentioned CoffeeZilla's interview. I'll link to the full thing. It's long. So I pulled out just a couple of moments that you need to know about. And this first one underscores the fundamental flaw in the entire meme coin market and why it's always 100% of the time a scam against retail.
2: Like a lot of this has turned into some of the wallets which are being linked back to you are like linked to wallets which sniped the coins that you launched, right? So correct. In the case of Libra,
0: I want to pause here because this term sniping has been really kind of degraded into this general shitcoiner meme term. And so when they use the term sniping here, now I'm not a meme coin expert, but to the best of my understanding, what you're really talking about is automated buying and selling, essentially dumping on the market at targeted times, and also strategic buying. to drive the price up at particular moments, to manipulate the market into going harder and going further. And this sniping practice is also, it happened on the Trump coin, happened on the Melania coins, it happens on all of them. And as we get into the clip, it's just expected that retail is going to get screwed with.
2: There's the wallet which Dave got refunded by, which is, according to him, your personal funds.
0: Dave being Dave Portnoy, which we'll cover in a moment.
2: Was linked to an Avalanche wallet, which was funded like a sniper of Libra. So, but if you launch the coin, isn't it unfair for you to snipe the coin?
3: So I would say no. And I would say that for a couple different reasons. Number one, a lot of the times...
0: Now, before I let him continue, keep in mind that this quote-unquote sniping they're doing is being done with their pre-mined coin. So they launch the Libra coin, and then they have some estimates as much as 90% of a pre-mine. That's how unbalanced this is. And they have a bunch of different wallets, treasury wallets, sniping wallets that have, I don't know, hundreds of thousands of coins in them. I don't know. That never get exposed to the market. Then retail comes in. They pay for every one of their Libra coins. They buy every one of them all the way up to $5. The thing ran to $5 for a moment. They pay for every single one of those. But then the creator of the coin comes in with his own pre-mine and quote-unquote snipes the market and essentially manipulates the market with the pre-mined funds, either taking liquidity in or out. So it's extremely unethical.
3: I would say no. And I would say that for a couple different reasons. Number one, a lot of the times when, and again, this is like, I mean, again, it's a much larger conversation, which is what I told you in text. But most of the time when we're, I have different money in different places, obviously. But from the standpoint of sniping, most of the time when we're sniping, we're attempting to avoid other snipers getting in.
0: We're sniping so that way nobody else can snipe. We're sniping to protect the user.
3: Right. So whether that's, and I, by the way, I don't conduct snipes. I'm not a dev. I just want to throw that out there for like, I don't even know how to.
0: Generally, because of the speed and dynamics of these meme coin markets, the purchasing and selling like this, this manipulation has to be done with a bot. That's why he says, I'm not a dev. I can't do those things, because you have to be able to write a bot and set it up to do these things. There's probably, I would imagine, dozens or more out there that are pre-written, but you probably still have to alter them somewhat to get API credentials, etc. So the only people that are really taking advantage of this high-level manipulation are the very people that are writing the coin code, like the people that are actually developers. And then you have this tier of middle management who do the sales and the community outreach to influencers. And that's who this guy is.
3: If you put me in front of a computer and had me try and figure out how to snipe, I don't even know what, I've never done a bot. I don't know any of that shit.
2: But you're not denying that Wallace linked to you sniped Libra.
3: No,
2: but you're just saying you didn't do it.
3: Link to the project. I wouldn't say link to me. I would say link
2: to the project. No, link to the wallet which refunded Dave, which Dave said was your personal funds.
3: That just happened to be at the time of stress where we moved money from, but that was just a mistake. I mean, if anything, because like what, like in that particular case, all I would do is like that money, when it went back into the chart, it would just flow through another wallet back into the chart. Like that money, that
0: back into the chart is his cute way of saying, you know, injecting money, injecting coins into the market.
3: Money that we consider sniping, quote unquote, is the project's money. Right. That's how we do it for, I mean, anytime we've done it, that's how we do it. And the most of the time the snipe is to deter. And if there's enough volume on the project, we use it so that it has the ability to continue on. And I think that's very hard for people to understand.
2: I will agree with that. I think that is going to be hard to understand.
3: Because you have like, look, right. You have, and I'll give you a great example. If you look at Trump, and you look at the snipes, right? Trump had so much volume, the snipes didn't matter. They made zero difference.
2: Hang on. That's not true. There was a guy who sniped early for $1 million. The big crash in Melania that everyone attributes to Melania was actually that sniper selling like tens of millions of dollars of coins.
3: Like the one that did like 84 mil, right? We could argue all day. My point is, sniping when you're the team, I'm not saying it always should happen, but I'm saying a lot of times it's to protect. And if there's enough volume, take some off so that people can have a chance to pump the chart back up.
0: I mean, just take all this in for a moment. It's what he's saying. It's standard practice. We're just pumping the charts. It's not a big deal. And if we don't do it, somebody else will. That's my favorite part. It's the system is so corrupt that if we don't do it, somebody else is going to do it anyways. But, you know, this is a new kind of revolution, a social revolution in finance. I just love that. Now, of course, he's got a real problem. I mean, he effed around and found out with the president of Argentina, who's now under investigation. And he's also leaked screenshots saying that if he sends the Argentina president, Milei's sister, money, he'll sign and do anything. For the Hayden guy that we just heard from, he claims the president of Argentina will do anything for him if he sends money to the president's sister. So those screenshots, this guy's in a lot of trouble. He's going to have people coming after him. He's going to have the Trump administration watching this closely. This is not going to be good. And this radical transparency that he's opted for is completely crushing, as it should, the meme coin market. And so there's this question of the money. There's been some money he's earned, and he's sitting on top of it.
2: Of course, they might not get all their money back.
3: Because I have people who are like, hey, send me $1.5 million or I go kill your family. So I still have those people to deal with, well, regardless if I refund
2: the 50. You're not going to send the money, are you?
3: Of course not. Okay, but now I have to protect my whole fucking family.
2: No, well, the first thing you should do is get the money out of your hands. You need to go to a reputable firm. You need to set up a legal structure to get this money out of your hands so you, Hayden, do not have access. Like, part of the reason you're scared is because you do have access to $100 million.
3: Sure, but that's also, yeah, correct. But if I'm being extremely transparent, honest, that's also my leverage with certain groups and parties, right? The fact that I have control is also what's making me a target and also protecting me, because this is an international incident. This isn't like some random fucking scam. This isn't a scam. This is a plan gone very wrong at a presidential level.
2: I agree with you. It is a plan.
3: So if I custody it with somebody else, even if it's a trusted third party, I lose my leverage. So until, and I told you off the record what I think is going to happen, or maybe it was on, I don't even remember at this point, until I have answers from Javier Milei, until I have answers from his group, until I get an actual real game plan, this is why I gave it a 48-hour window. It was like, until somebody presents a great plan besides some bullshit thing where it's going to take 6 months, if that's the right plan, I'll do it. No problem. Don't care. 100%. We'll give custody over. I don't give a fuck. I don't want anything to do with this at all. Zero.
0: He later goes on to say, but I think probably the best plan is that I just inject the money back into the Libre market and let people buy in again. And then the next day after he said that, President Milei, after deleting his tweet, went back and retweeted another one of his previous tweets about how to buy Libra coin. And the idiot degen meme coin market aped back in. And guys like Dave Portnoy are so Neanderthal stupid, they have no idea what they're doing. They're just trying to make a buck as fast as possible. They're not looking into anything. They don't consider any fundamentals. And sometimes they end up buying the wrong coin when they're trying to ape.
4: Quick update from the trenches. Milei, this fucking league. Milei tweets how to buy Libra. Like, he's back in on this fucking Libra. So I'm like, I'm back in on Libra. Only problem, dumping money in. Only problem, I'm buying the wrong Libra. I'm now 200 deep into the wrong fucking Libra. I guess I'm the owner of long Libra, these trenches. I'm crawling. I own a million of fake Libra to the moon.
0: And then he tweets asking if anybody wants to buy it off of him. He didn't even realize he was buying the wrong meme coin until he posted a screenshot of his purchase and somebody else on X pointed out that he bought the wrong coin. This is so stupid. And the oxygen is quickly evaporating from this market. And just like a perfect moment in time, it couldn't have landed better. Adam Curry, the Podfather, went on the Joe Rogan podcast, right? As kind of all this stuff was going down, the timing, chef's kiss. And, you know, I've complained before that guys like Pomp have had a hard time explaining the difference between meme coins and Bitcoin. And, well, the Podfather, he just went right to the heart of the matter.
5: Speaking of scamming, what do you think about shit coins? Like, what's your take on, like, Hawk Tua coin?
6: Okay.
5: And Melania coin and
6: Those are more meme coins. More meme coins.
5: Shit coins, right? Isn't that what a meme coin is?
6: So the only coin I believe in is Bitcoin. And we've talked about this before.
5: Right.
6: In fact, I looked it up, hoping you would bring it up. 2 years ago when I was here the last time, Bitcoin was around $40,000. Today, it's close to $100,000. This will...
0: Look at the Podfather doing a little bit of prep before the show, right? And I want to play this because it's also a ginormous audience, an influential podcast in front of a ginormous audience. And it sounds to me like Rogan has Bitcoin buy-in.
6: Last time, Bitcoin was around $40,000. Today, it's close to $100,000. This will continue to go up until we're long gone. It's very interesting. So I don't believe in shit coins at all, because if you have... Bitcoin has no CEO. There's no one in charge of it. It's literally tens of thousands of people around the world who run these nodes that make it open and make it run and keep it at this 21 million coin limit.
5: I'm totally down with Bitcoin. Okay. I'm with you.
6: Good.
5: But I think the shitcoin thing is fascinating, that anybody can create a coin.
6: Yeah.
5: You know, like Jamie has a pull it up Jamie coin. I don't know if you know that.
6: Well, but you
7: I did not make it. Don't put that on me. You do not.
5: So it's out there now.
6: I mean,
5: now that you just said it, because we brought it up yesterday with the Boneyard guy, with John Reeves, and we said, you should have your own coin. Get it the Boneyard coin. And now apparently somebody made one.
6: So this is, you bring this up in context of scams, because they are scams. The way it works.
5: Trouble.
6: So if I wanted to make a quick amount of money, I'd have a shit coin and I'd have my bots ready, and I'd say, hey, Joe, have you heard about my curry coin? And you'd be like, no, wait a minute. And it would come out and it would skyrocket. My bots would sell it. I would make a lot of money and it would be dumped right away. It's a scam over and over and over
5: again.
6: But
5: what if you don't sell it?
6: Yeah, then you'll have empty bits worth nothing.
5: But if you, so it's only available for pump and dumps.
6: That's the only thing it's good for. It's not good for anything else.
5: What about if you wanted to use it to finance charity? Is it possible to do
6: that? Bad idea.
5: Is it a bad idea?
6: Yeah.
0: Bad idea, Joe. Well done. So, you know, the reality is these meme coins have been just pop-a-locking since the election, since Trump coin. I watched this happen with Trump coin. I was looking at the charts for some reason at this exact moment. I don't know. I'm not a chart guy. But for some reason I was trying to, because it was, I know why. Because it was running. Bitcoin was running into a 3-day weekend before the inauguration. You know, the spirit animals were out because Trump was coming in and Bitcoin was pumping. And it was going into a 3-day weekend pumping. So that's always exciting. Shortly after the banks close, at least on the East Coast, Trump coin is launched. Within moments of Trump coin coming onto the market, Bitcoin's price run came to an abrupt halt. And since Trump's coin, it's really just been one stupid pump and dump meme coin after another. The floodgates were opened, and the meme coin cycle hit hyperspeed, and dumb money started learning the hard and fast way what a scam all of this is at 2x, 3x speed. This could be the best thing actually happening right now. Like I said, we could be eating our veggies right now. I know everyone wanted 120,000 Bitcoin by end of January or something, but think about the timing of this. Right as Trump's team is putting together their crypto policies, they get to watch Malay's coin blow up in his face. They get to watch his opponents use this to attack and undermine him. And if these screenshots that he's been paying Malay's sister off and getting Malay to sign things are true, and that's how they got him on board with all of this, that's going to be extremely politically damaging to him. And he's been a rather polarizing figure who's gotten a lot done. And if the team behind the Libra coin was also the team behind the Melania coin, what are the chances they have ties to the Trump coin? Probably pretty damn high. So if Trump's crypto team is smart, and I think they might be, they better be taking notes right now and watching how all of this is going down and use this to inform their policy. Because the reality is, Bitcoin fixes all of this. And so I think this meme market has been a stronger black hole, sucking up market money like crazy, liquidity that is in the crypto market, as people gambled in the casino for a bit. Some people have even been selling their Bitcoin to buy meme coins, tragically. But I think we're coming to the end. I mean, they're always going to be around. There's always going to be some celebrity trying this. But I think retail is starting to figure it out. So I really think this is pillar number one that has to fall. And then There's pillar number two. Enter Bitcoin's more worthy challenger, gold. And in the short term, this stuff matters, and it's a great opportunity for all of us to understand how it impacts Bitcoin. Gold is up 46% in less than a year, and that's big numbers for gold. To put that in perspective, it's double the gains of the S&P 500 in the same time period. And typically, when gold moves like this, it's about something bigger than just inflation. The gold crew, like I've said before, they're the original bloodhounds. It's sniffing out market problems. That's, you know, their whole bag. And we seem to be seeing some incredible things happening in gold that, well, I think are clear indications somebody is making some kind of moves, maybe panicking about something. Volatile market conditions are spooking banks. A lot of things I've been talking about in the last few weeks, I think, are impacting the gold market. But there's also a very, very interesting narrative developing for the gold bugs. And it starts with the fact, and I verified this data. I looked it up. I'll have links in the show notes. Someone in the United States is buying unprecedented amounts of gold, so much gold that they're exceeding their capacity to ship it to us from the countries we're buying it from, like Switzerland and London and other places. And some of it's even being put into the cargo holds of commercial flights because they simply don't have the time, the means, or the money to ship the amount of gold they need. And so there may have been, if you've been on a commercial flight coming from London recently, there very well may have been gold in the cargo hold of that flight because they are so desperately trying to bring in the demand. Something historical is happening.
8: X, there's something going on with gold and nobody really knows what it is. Somebody here in the United States is buying a crap load of gold. We think, I hope, it's the Treasury or the central bank, the Fed. But somebody is taking huge physical deliveries, and it's causing shortages in London, where they buy and sell gold. There are shortages now of gold because somebody is buying it and shipping it here. Somebody with very deep pockets.
0: And this is all happening in the context of a conversation brewing around actually auditing the U.S.'s gold reserves.
9: All right, so this morning to talk about going for the gold, Elon Musk and Doge setting their sights on the country's largest gold reserve, Fort Knox in Kentucky, as its own center reveals that $425 billion of a gold supply doesn't even get a yearly review. Kentucky Senator Ram.
0: Yes, I think it's quite well known, at least by Bitcoiners, how much of an effort there has been over the decades to try to properly audit the Fort Knox gold reserve. So we have a possible audit brewing, and then what appears to be some sort of broader gold strategy at play. And I'll let Beck continue. He has an interesting theory.
8: Shipping it here, somebody with very deep pockets. Okay, so why? Now, this is all theory. That's fact. Here's the theory of what's going on. They're preparing for a full-on gold audit. We talked about this yesterday. The government right now claims on its balance sheet as an asset all of this gold, and it's valued at $45 an ounce.
0: I will say Senator Lummis has confirmed this. When she has been going around talking about her Bitcoin reserve bill and selling some of our gold to buy the Bitcoin, she has brought up the fact that the gold that we hold on to, the U.S. government holds on to, is still priced at $45 an ounce.
8: In case you haven't heard, it's $2,900 an ounce. So they're talking now about boosting the price of gold, at least market to market, but maybe even making it $5,000 an ounce. Okay, if that happens, the balance sheet starts to fall into line and our debt to GDP is not as bad as it really is right now. Okay, just start claiming the truth about gold and our balance sheet starts to come into line.
0: Now, we remember that the Trump administration set up this strategic reserve or asset, whatever they're calling it, and they talked about monetizing the assets of the country. I believe this is what the Treasury Secretary and Trump, and I can't remember, there was another Bassett, were talking about.
8: start taking our minerals, start taking our oil and claiming those as assets and putting those on the balance sheet, which we can do. And it's not a bad idea unless, you know, we lose in the end, because then we lose all of our assets, our natural assets. You put those on the balance sheet. This helps strengthen the United States because we're coming to a place where we're not going to be able to finance the debt. Who wants to write the United States a new long-term loan at less than really market value? And market value, I mean, you know, if you walked into a bank and you had the credit report that the United States of America has, what do you think the bank is going to charge you in interest?
0: And this is an interesting theory just in the context of the debt getting, you know, what is it? 10 trillion of it gets refinanced this year. And it goes from the lower interest rates to the current interest rate, much higher.
8: You're a risk. You just are addicted to spending. You're doing ridiculous things. I'm sorry. Now, they might write you a check if you have all of this stuff on your balance sheet, okay? And that's why they're doing it. They're trying to reshore up our balance sheet, make ourselves healthier than we are, because we're at the end of the dollar. We're at the end of this financial system.
0: So I think the gold market is betting on a few things here. The U.S. might reprice its gold stock. If the U.S. does that, that's going to have implications on the price of gold worldwide. It's probably going to probably pump the price of gold, right? Also, I think gold bugs are betting that Trump's tariff policy is going to be inflationary and drive some conflict. And so they're betting on inflation going up, assets getting pumped like Bitcoin and gold. Non-asset holders, i.e. the majority of Americans and other people in the West, will get hurt. And so they're hedging accordingly. Will it happen? I don't know. I don't know if what Beck says will happen. But I'll be watching, and we do know a few things. I think this really demonstrates what a type zero civilization asset gold is. I mean, all this crap about shortages and moving it around and paper gold and rehypothecated gold, it's ridiculous. It's ridiculous. And so many people put their trust into this massive system, and a lot of it is just run by greedy humans on top of gold. It's just ridiculous. It really shows you what a type zero civilization asset this is. Then, the other thing we know is Bitcoin does not tend to run until the money flowing into gold settles down or just a bunch of money liquidity rushes into the system. It's no coincidence that gold prices have been on a 5-week consecutive gain, which is their longest streak since 2020, okay? It's no coincidence at that same time, Bitcoin just had 5 red weeks in a row, the first time since the bear market. So once the gold pump slows, Bitcoin tends to rip, and so does user adoption. And here's the other thing you have to keep in mind. Adjusted for CPI inflation, gold is only now, after this massive 5-week pump, gold is only now getting to an all-time high after 45 years, if you adjust for inflation. Bitcoin, on the other hand, even with the recent sideways price activity, still up 84% in just the last year. And Bitcoin hodlers are staying strong. 62% of Bitcoin has not moved within the past year. And we know that because we can audit Bitcoin at any frickin' time because it's a superior technology and a superior asset. Okay, I have a question for you. Please boost in an answer. Do you trust your Bitcoin stash to a mobile device? I mean, sure, your spending sats. Yeah, I bet. No problem. My spending sats? Yeah, fine. I have some on a couple of mobile devices. But what about your long-term HODL stash? Would you trust an iPhone or a Graphene OS device with your life-changing wealth stash? I just don't know if I do. I'm feeling the old man here because there are some very good mobile wallets with very legitimate hardware wallet support. And you can do some really nice air gap setups with mobile devices. And I think you could probably even argue that an iPhone, and especially an up-to-date Graphene OS device, are probably more secure than most desktops out there. And yet, the old man in me just can't bring himself to do it. But when I look at my kids, I don't see them using a PC ever. And they're currently using their mobile devices. So I'm curious if you trust a mobile device for your Bitcoin stash. Yes or no, and why? Boost in, and please tell me.

Yeah, we got more show coming up. Got your boost, some really great news in the update section, a rare final clip of the week from an OG, and the state of the network. So I just want to say, you can support the show just by doing what you do. If you want to buy sats on River, one of the best ways to stack sats in the U.S. and DCA. 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These are all companies I use and love. We'll have links in the show notes. And you can absolutely support the show by just doing what you do.

0: All right, and we have some boosts to get into, and our baller booster this week is Sat Squanch with 65,333 sats. Ah, coming in from Breeze. He says, credit this boost to Jeff and Patrick from the Secret Thousand Oaks Bitcoin meetup. We all listen and love the show. Second Monday meetup. Yes! I love to hear that's still going. Thousand Oaks Bitcoin meetup, shout out to you. Hey, here you go. This is for you. Thank you for the boost. Appreciate it. Okay, now let's see if I can get this next one because it's also a very generous boost. Got to see if I can figure this one out. Debitcoinkoers.eu. Debitcoinkoers.eu. Boosted in 50,000 sats.
1: Never tell me the odds.
0: I don't think I got that one right. But he says, it's kind of frustrating to hear that 1,000 plus people are listening to your show, but only 44 are streaming sats. So maybe sats is too difficult, or maybe 99.5 of your listeners assume that a good thing just came for free. Is this a tragedy of the podcast commons? Keep up the good work. Well, there is a bit of we're early. That's definitely a factor. You know, you gotta use a separate app and service, which you have to KYC to generally, to get your sats. And then you got to move them to a different app to stream your sats. These things are going to get much easier over this next year. But there is, you know, a curve there that it's not just as simple. So that the friction is there. And the friction has to come down. But traditionally in radio and podcasts, you really, I know this sounds crazy, but as a podcaster, you're lucky if you really hear from 5% of your audience. That's huge, right? On average, I bet you most podcasts hear from like 1% of their audience. The vast majority of people are silently listening. And, you know, that's all right. It takes a few people that really care about the sustainability of the show to step forward and support it. But I think that has traditionally always been true of the arts. I don't think it really matters what the medium or art is. But when we're talking about the things that we talk about on this show, I think it's super important that it's obvious and transparent to the audience that the financial incentives of this podcaster and this podcast align with the audience. And that's what the boosts do, right? And even if this week we don't stack, you know, 500,000 sats, you know, this week I don't go home and tell the wife, oh, I had a great week, really felt like, you know, all my hours put in really got paid for. That's fine, because maybe in a year or two, you know, the amount that this show makes will be very substantive, and it will be used strategically by my business to keep the podcast going, to make the show sustainable, and to keep the crap out, like dynamic ads, which is, you would not believe the pressure. Man, you guys, I bet you I could make a grand or two a month, so it's not life-changing money, but I bet you I could, you know, I could DCA that. I bet you I could make a grand or two a month if I stuck two dynamic ads at the start of the show. Maybe less, maybe, you know, maybe 900, maybe 800 bucks somewhere in there. Kind of depends on the ad deal and the size of the audience at the time. But I don't want to do that. I hate dynamic ads. Hate them. And so, yeah, you're right. Today, it's not going to make a huge difference today, but tomorrow it could. And my hope is that as these platforms get less friction to participate in the boosting and the streaming, you'll have more people participate. There's also, last point on this, but there's also like tertiary benefits of people boosting and streaming the sats. This last week's episode, number one on the Fountain chart. Let me say that again. You folks out there streaming sats and boosting this show, showing the value that this show represents to you, put this show at the top of the Fountain charts. And so that means new people that are looking for a show, the first thing that was suggested to them was This Week in Bitcoin. Think about that. Think about what that means for the show, what it means for new people coming to Bitcoin, getting good information, high signal information. So there's tertiary benefits here too, not just the day-to-day earnings. And extremely grateful. Great question. And thank you for the generous boost. Really appreciate it. User 13 comes in with 5,000 sats. That's a Jar Jar boost.
2: You're supposed.
0: Oi, Chef, keep up the great work and content. I look forward to each episode. Keep on cooking. Thank you, user 13. If you'd like to tweak your name and your profile and boost and let me know who you are, I'd love to hear from you, and I really appreciate the boost. There he is, Jean Beans here with a row of two ducks stacked together, making them, I don't know, is that like a McDuck, Aflac duck? I haven't decided.
3: This old duck still got it.
4: Aflac!
0: You talked about inflation over the last 4 years, aka one administration, but how about it looking longer term, say the 6-10 years? you know, what I'm really thinking about, what I'm more curious about is the next 3 years on inflation. I am pretty pessimistic about inflation. I think it's going to run hot, and I think tariffs are going to make it run hotter. And then the other thing that I haven't really articulated on the show but is percolating in the back of my mind is the federal government is the largest employer in the country. And if we start doing massive layoffs, that seems like it's going to have an impact. They're also they buy a lot. And if you shut that down, that's going to have economic impacts. So, and then you add tariffs to the mix, you're really going to have to raise people's daily income because you can't bring the price of things down. I mean, eggs can eventually come back down once, you know, we have more birds. Oil can come down if there's more inventory. But a lot of goods will not come down in price. So you have to raise people's day-to-day earnings at the same time tariffs are taking place and the federal government's going through massive layoffs. Don't know. It's not the first time we've done it, right? The Clinton administration, didn't they lay off like 300,000 federal employees, like a buyout or something like that? So the country has survived it before, but I think it's a headwind we have to watch for. And I would not be surprised if it's one of the things Bitcoin is pricing in right now. I should have said this earlier in the show. Any suggestions for a, right, he continues, any suggestions for a miner to run at home that won't decimate my fiat wallet when purchasing or my monthly power bill? I know odds are super low for anything that is a category that is going to basically give me a block, he says. I want to experiment with mining pools as well. So I have an S9. I don't think it's worth it necessarily. Oh, boy. Does anybody have any advice here for Gene on a somewhat reasonable piece of mining equipment that he could play in a mining pool, earn some sats, and, you know, maybe one day have a chance at winning the lottery of a block? I would love to know. I would like to, like, oh my gosh, this winter, it'd be great to run one out in the garage. The garage is freezing cold. I go out there to work on the car. It's too cold. Oh, screw this. I try to turn on the electric heater out there. It takes all day to warm the thing up. I'm just wasting power doing that. So if anybody has a recommendation for Gene being here on, you know, a home miner that won't decimate his fiat wallet to buy or for the power bill, but maybe he can still get a few sats if he's in a pool or something. It's a great question, Gene. I don't know if there's that sweet spot, but if there is, please, somebody out there, pass it along. Thanks, Gene. Mr. West Payne's here with 3,333 sats.
1: Just pump the brakes right there.
0: Reinfection. It could definitely be an attempt to slow things down or something else anti-crypto. But given the history of banks being dumb, isn't it reasonable to want to make sure banks are taking appropriate measures to deal with new kinds of assets, particularly potentially violating volatile ones? So he's talking about the clip I played last week about the senator asking the bankers, is there any way we can slow this down? You know, it's not a bad point, Wes. I mean, I think you kind of expect the traditional banks to go a little bit slower. My read in the subtext there was like there's still my takeaway, my high level read was there's still kind of an anti-crypto contingency, a concern, but they're just a smaller contingent now. But, you know, these banks, they have not shown to be the most responsible. So, yeah, a little skepticism maybe is good. He says, J-Pow sort of says, it's one thing to let customers hold Bitcoin. It's another if your bank is trying to ride the next meme coin pump. I can't say this is definitely questions the intent, but it's at least one possible reading. Some more sats for the dope quote and the dope track. Oh, thank you. Oh, I think we got the artist number one again this week. If you don't want to be a jack-off, then you've got to do your research in the math. As Tom Lee says, Bitcoin doesn't look like a traditional bubble. Isn't that true? That was a great clip from Tom Lee. Thank you, Mr. Payne. And thank you for the POV. Appreciate that. Oppie 1984 is here with 4,000 sats. On the established financial people not understanding the shifting market, rule of acquisition number 217. You can't free a fish from water. You're right. They're in the water. They're in the water. They're swimming in the water, Oppie. You're so right. That's a great point. Thank you. Hey, Tomato's back with 10,001 sats.
2: Well, I'll be dipped.
0: I played with Bitcoin a bit in the early days when you could mine on a potato. Yeah, me too, buddy. Let me tell you what. I used to be able to mine Bitcoin. When I first started mining Bitcoin, you could mine it on a laptop, an Intel laptop on the CPU. You could mine it on the frickin' CPU laptop. And I had like three of them going. Then I also later got desktops with GPUs going. When GPUs first really got into it, you could still easily CPU mine for a while. You can find episodes of TechSnap. If you go search for like on YouTube, go search for Bitcoin TechSnap. There's an episode in there where we are explaining Bitcoin. very early on, you know, like 11, 12 years ago. And I just casually dropped that I mined 50 Bitcoin that week. Just, I also lost a lot of Bitcoin due to that show. So he says, I spent some on travel, some on my sats, and I eventually lost my stash to a failed disk and a poor backup strategy. Oh, tomato. That happens to a lot of people. It's a rite of passage, actually. Now you're a true Bitcoiner, really. That makes, you know, I think that automatically puts you in the OG camp. He says, I never gave it another look, though, until Jupiter Broadcast started doing boosts. Thanks for causing me to look again, and I try not to think about how much that crash drive would be worth today. And he also sent 1,000 sats to the artist for our song last week. Thank you, Oppie. Tomato. Thank you, Tomato. You helped bring that song to the number one on the charts. Oh, boy, I feel for you, man. I really do. But I think, you know, now you also really, truly, deeply understand and appreciate the importance of it, too. So, you know, sometimes you got to touch the stove. It sucks. It really sucks. It's an expensive lesson, but you've learned it. Man, thank you for the boost. Adversary 17 is here with 7,000 sats. When I heard about the fold card from you, I immediately went to set it up. I've been paying my bills and my mortgage with it. So far, so good. All right. Nice job, adversaries. I love to hear it. Stacking sats while paying bills, right? Why not? Why not? Just makes sense if you're going to spend the money anyways. BitGeneer comes in with a row of ducks. Thank you for the response. You are referring to MSTU, not MSTY. Ah, you're probably right. Thank you. MSTY is a dividend ETF that exercises a call strategy on the underlying MSTR to generate dividends. It's actually less volatile than MSTR, both on the upside and the downside, so you do get muted returns, especially on the big moves up. But with the dividend, it's not too far behind actual MSTR. And he says, I'm going to give Salt a go and see how it goes. Keep up the great content. BitGeneer, thank you for the clarification. I just assumed MSTY, and there's a couple of those, MSTU, and there's MSTX, so I think I just assumed MSTY was one of those. Thank you for the clarification. Interesting, they're building all of these products on top of MSTR, isn't it? That is something else. People want the exposure. Traditional markets, it seems to be a very popular product. Will you let me know how that goes, too? I'd love to know feedback on Salt, absolutely, but also I want to hear how the MSTY thing works out. Keep us posted. Marcel comes in with 3,333 sats. Thanks for the show. You talked about Bitcoin well. I've never used it, but I do like bull Bitcoin in Canada. I've used it for years after having it recommended in one of the JB Matrix channels. It's non-custodial, and you can withdraw on-chain.

0: rewards. So I have a couple of questions. I have read that rewards are taxed differently. So if you sell rewards, they're taxed differently than capital gains. But I'm curious what the tax implication is if you never sell your rewards at all. You know, you just stack and stack and stack and then use something like salt. I wonder if you could give me that feedback, because I'm stacking sats right now with Fold, so I'd love to know. Because I think I understand, but now you're making me think I don't. Scuffed is here with 12,345 sats. That's a Spaceballs boost.
1: So the combination is 1, 2, 3, 4, 5.
2: Smoke if you got them.
0: I'm not sure I understand what the fuss is about Fold. Why shouldn't I just continue to use my 2% to 5% cashback fiat cards and just stack more sats with the fiat from that? Enlighten me. Well, there is something with the sats back cards. So the people that have been doing this for a couple of years, like for me, I've had a Gemini card because they offered this for a while and I get sats back. I've stacked like 9 grand in sats by buying things on that card, then paying it off. Just casually, not even thinking about it. Because the price has the price appreciation over time, over the last 3 or 4 years that I've had this card. 3 years, I don't know what it's been. So there is that factor, you get, maybe you get 5,000 sats back today. It could be worth more. I don't know. But I'll tell you this, Scuffed. My system still pretty much remains my Chase Sapphire card for things like travel and car rentals. Because that card is so oriented towards serving those customers and there's so many programs that come along with that, like they offer a $300 travel reimbursement. They cover TSA pre-check. It comes with entrance to some lounges at the airport. So if you fly and travel, there's cards that are optimized. There's cards for different types of markets like this. And I still think those might be better cards. And the reality is you could just keep on using that credit card and then make a payment using Fold. That's what I do. I pay on the credit card. I pay that bill off with the Fold card. So I'm still sacking sats with Fold when I use my credit card. So I get my credit card points with my Chase Sapphire. And then I get my sats when I pay it off with Fold. And Fold recognizes this. They say the vast majority of their customers already have credit cards that do this. So I think they understand they have to make a competing, compelling offer there. But we'll see. It might work out that the system I'm using now and the system you might want to use just work fine. Great question, Scuff. Thank you. Vault Bytes here with 2,121 sats. Pew, pew, pew. So the reporter says, Chairman Powell, can we even stop this Bitcoin thing? Or do we even want to? And then Powell's honestly like, nah, we can't. And we're not going to bother trying anymore. Big money's already all in. Might as well just roll with it. You already bought your ticket, right? Well, then enjoy the ride. It did kind of feel like a huge tone shift, right? Especially, I think, in the next year, probably next 6 months, we're going to learn a lot more about Chokepoint 2.0 and actually get some concrete evidence, it sounds like, because there's an investigation being launched. So my thought is like this tone shift is sort of like preemptively getting ahead of that, you know? And so they're all making, oh, no, we're good. We're good. We just want to mitigate risk, which is their job. So it's a great pivot. I mean, I guess, right? We're going to see one. Thank you for the boost. Appreciate it, Paul. Clarkin's here with a Jar Jar boost.
3: You're supposed.
0: 5,000 sats. I've been passively stacking with Fold Plus for a couple of years now, and I've earned about 13 million sats. Wow, buddy. This is what I'm talking about. Good job. I spend about over $10,000 a month to get ACH rewards, about 1% back. Yeah, so that is one of the things about the Fold card is you have to get certain spend levels to get the full rewards unlocked. Now, what my family has decided to do is my wife and I just run all of our monthly expenses through the Fold card, everything. And so that's one way you can kind of get that number up because it does ACH. So we just we actually really prefer this now because before I had these payments coming out of my main checking account, it was a mess. It's stupid. It's way nicer to have it separated anyways. That 13 million sats, Clark, and that's no joke. He goes on to say, recently I got a Venmo credit card to get greater percent rewards on bills and groceries, which goes to 1% to 3%. And then I auto-buy Bitcoin at the statement period end. I'm planning to go all in with the Fold credit card once it's released, though. Oh, if you do, let me know. I'd really like to know how that works. Could you imagine getting, 2% to 3% sats back on groceries? I mean, you see how that starts to kind of add up over time. And you don't even have to make the separate, mental calculation to go, like, buy sats because you're kind of just DCAing with your day-to-day purchases. I mean, the amounts might not be significant, but they're something. Thanks for the boost. Let me know how it goes. I'd really be curious on that feedback once you get the card. If they ever ship the card. I'm sure. I know they will. I know. It's Among Us comes in with a row of ducks.

0: Tom Lee is great. One of the few people both my father and I listen to. He hasn't talked my dad into owning Bitcoin yet, but he just might one day. Oh, dads. I kind of gave up on my dad. I mean, I don't know. I'm thinking for his birthday, I might give him a Sats card. So I guess I haven't given up completely. But, you know, last time I brought it up was a couple of years ago and they kind of laughed at me. But, you know, now it's worth a bit more than the last time I brought it up. You know what? Dads just take a little bit more time sometime. Thanks, Itz. Nice to hear from you. Nakamoto 6102 is here with 4,000 sats.
1: Just pump the brakes right there.
0: Says thanks for the value. Well, thank you for the boost. Appreciate it. User 82 is here with 4,000 sats.
2: Let's hear it, good buddy.
0: No message, just sending a test boost. Well, thank you. You're always welcome to send your test boost my direction. Oh, here we go. Here's Hybrid Sarcasm coming in with 2,000 sats. Hybrid says, I bought the dip today. I used Bitcoin Whale to send Bitcoin directly to the receive address created on a watch-only account in my Green Wallet app. Dude, Hybrid, doing it right, buddy. I love the Green Wallet, and I love the watch-only function, and that you can still receive to that wallet using the watch-only function, so you don't got to go fire up your main rig. You know, it makes it so easy to have a watch-only thing. Main wallet on the desktop, watch-only on the phone. So great. Nice to hear from you, Hybrid. Craig My Ego came in with a row of dice. Is that right? Am I getting that right? Craig, my ego came in with a row of ducks. I got it. I think it's it. That's got to be it. I love this. He's talking to Gene Bean. He says, hey, Gene Bean, I was wondering when I'd hear the BitBox mentioned. I chose this device for a few key reasons. The big ones were sleek look for spouse approval factor, no Bluetooth, and some way to know I can trust the software. It's open source, and it lets you verify the reproducibility of the firmware and the associated mobile app, which is optional. It supports multi-sig, and you can interface with the Sparrow wallet if you don't want to use the app. My only hesitation was that it's USB, but through reading the security and threat model, it gave me the assurances that I needed. It's a great write-up on proxying Bitcoin through a VPS, by the way. Saint Jean's write-up is great. I agree. This is one of the last pieces in the puzzle for me to go now live with a hardware wallet. All right, Craig, that's great to hear. Thanks for the BitBox follow-up, too. Appreciate that. Thank you, everybody who boosts in. Of course, I do have the 2,000 sat cutoff for airtime, but appreciate all of you and read all of them that do come into the show. Now, let's look at those streamers. 47 of you this week streamed 95,387 sats. B-O-O-S-T. Thank you, sat streamers. Really appreciate that. When you combine that with our boosters, we had a grand total of 288,505 sats sent to the show this week. Thank you, everyone, who supports the show with a boost. If you'd like to do it, you need to get your sats using something like River or Bitcoin Well or Strike, and then you need to get them into a podcasting 2.0 wallet like Breeze, or if you want to try a new podcast app, which I highly recommend, something like Fountain, Castomatic, Podverse, podcastapps.com. 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I really think that's the way to go, because then you're also supporting the decentralized podcast future. Check it out, and thank you, everybody, who does indeed support the show. Very excited about the updates this week. Albi Hub going from strength to frickin' strength. 1.14.2 came out. Got some nice new widgets on the home screen, some updates to the App Store, including, I guess, an integration with Bitcoin Pay Server and LN Bits, which is big. Also, the Cashew backend now allows users to recover stuck funds, provides new users with recovery phrases for funds in other wallets that you need to recover. And the Phoenix D backend has been updated to support sub-wallets, which is great because Phoenix is a fantastic backend for Albi Hub. And I believe there's like this new way to support, if you have the self-hosted version, to support Albie with like a message board that uses stats. I haven't got to see it yet because I'm on the Albie Hub cloud version. It hasn't been upgraded yet. But Albie Hub is really amazing what they've accomplished in the last year. And it's totally open source and it's self-hostable and it is really good now. So where I fall down on this is if you only interact with Sats to, say, boost one of the Jupiter Broadcasting shows or something like that, Albie Hub's probably not for you. If you see yourself participating in the Bitcoin network for other things or just want to learn more, Albie Hub is definitely for you. Today was pretty wild as I record. The Fold card, the folks behind Fold, went live on NASDAQ as FLD. And then, within 3 minutes, trading was halted. It shot up 17%, and they halted trading. So I don't know who's buying it this fast. I mean, Fold, I like them as a company, but if you're really seriously investing money, you should probably wait for an earnings report, you know? Because right now, you got a lot of market makers and insiders that are going to be dumping their bags. Yeah, I don't know. Maybe you're like me, and you're like, geez, it's kind of fun. I'd like to own a couple of stocks, a couple of shares or something. Whatever, you know, it's your prerogative. I might do the same at some point. But I just thought it was fascinating to see the demand shot up 17%, had to halt trading. To each their own. I'm going to definitely watch this. It is a neat idea, I suppose, if you want to invest in Bitcoin-adjacent technologies. Fold would be a great one. But is it going to perform better than just holding Bitcoin? Not much does. Not much does. This has been really good news as well. The Bitcoin mining industry has created over 31,000 measurable jobs in the United States, and probably more than that when you consider supply chain and whatnot. This is a new report that I'll have linked in the show notes that highlights the U.S. Bitcoin mining industry and related activities contribute over $4.1 billion annually to the gross product when multiplier effects are included. The industry also includes 31,000 jobs that also factors into this effect. Here's where it breaks down. The state of Texas leads in Bitcoin mining, contributing to $1.7 billion in gross product and over 12,200 jobs. Georgia follows with $316.8 million contributed and 2,300 jobs. And New York, who doesn't deserve it because of their Bitcoin policy, $225.9 million and 1,600 suit jobs. I kid. But do I? Not so sure. But it's nice to start to see some numbers around the mining impact on the economy and the job market. Those are great jobs. Those are jobs in a lot of the towns in Texas where plants shut down and people are out of work and the town was collapsing. And they came and got good, clean, healthy jobs working at a Bitcoin mine. Bitwise's promise made has now been kept. Bitwise, the folks behind the Bitwise ETF, promised to donate a portion of their proceeds, their ETF proceeds, to Bitcoin developers. This week, they donated $150,000 to support Bitcoin open source developers, and they committed 10% of gross profits each year. And Matt Odell on Noster confirmed that the $150,000 split from Bitwise went evenly between OpenSats, the Human Rights Foundation, and Brink. OpenSats will not be taking a cut of any of what was donated. 100% of the funds that were donated will go towards open source contributions. Bitwise is the only one we've actually seen come through on this. The ARC team is talking about this, but Bitwise is the only one, I think, as far as I know, that's actually delivered. Super cool to see. $150,000. It's not going to be life-changing when you split it amongst those three different places, but it's going to keep them sustained. It's going to keep them, you know, liquid to be able to continue to finance development. So, I mean, there's no downside to it at all. Really good. Really just a bunch of good updates this week. Every one of the updates was great news this week. Now for our final clip of the week, I can't believe we're here already. I want to feature the amazing Adam Back. Adam invented Hashcash in 1997, which is the proof-of-work system. The basic proof-of-work system in Hashcash is used in the Bitcoin mining process today. Adam is also the CEO and co-founder of Blockstream. He is the OG of the OGist. He was one of the very first two people to receive an email from Satoshi Nakamoto. And what I love about Adam is, first, he's an extremely humble presenter. You know, he doesn't flaunt. You know, he's not a Max Kaiser Bitcoin OG Bitcoiner. He's very humble in his presentation. But if you listen to him, he has a clear instinct for the Bitcoin market at this point. I followed him for years, and I this is just my observation. He seems to get it at an instinctual level. And in his view, the bull run is still on. We're just in the early phase of the current bull market.
1: Well, it's hard to predict the timing, but I think we're certainly in the early stages of a bull market at this point. You know, typically the bull market cycle lasts for a certain period after the halving. And so we're still in the early innings. I think there's very stiff inflows from ETFs buying about 2 times the Bitcoin mined per day, MicroStrategy and the other Bitcoin treasury companies buying another 2 times, and the retail buyers and dollar cost average investors. So really, that's a lot of inflow. I think, you know, temporarily there's some consolidation because some earlier investors, sort of midterm investors, profit taking. But, you know, that overlay would set us up for a price where you start to see Bitcoin competing with gold, perhaps pulling money out of gold ETFs into Bitcoin ETFs. And then, of course, if the treasuries come in, like the sovereign treasuries, the Bitcoin reserves, that would be something where you'd see sovereign competition. As soon as one of the bigger countries jumps in, I think the others will feel forced to follow suit. So that would, you know, all bets would be off if that happens. Now, of course, institutional adoption, I think the family offices are faster, more agile, but the institutions are in play. You can see that the ETF 13F filings, which shows you the institutions that have bought Bitcoin via the ETFs, is about 30% institutional. I think there's a lot more capital in the institutional space of pension funds and mutual funds, so there's a lot of room for capital to come in, you know, in this cycle and into the next cycle.
0: Let's check on the state of the network. This episode is wrapping up at block height 884,488. The price of Bitcoin in US dollars is 96,370. Sats per dollar is around 1,038. We're 11.7% down. We're 11.7% down from the previous all-time high. It's been 30 days now, January 19th, 2025, 109,160. But I love this number. It's creeping up. It's creeping up. Reachable Bitcoin nodes, 21,934. If just as many people that boost the show set up nodes in this next week, we could get that to 22,000. It's looking really good. Things are humming along. Fiat price still hovering near 100,000. Can't complain about that. Bitcoin has held up remarkably well while the meme coin market and the Solana market has completely collapsed. Bitcoin has just taken it on the chin. The state of the network is very strong. Now, links are at thisweekinbitcoin.show. I'd love it if you boosted in with what you'd like to see or what you thought should have been in this week's episode. I always appreciate that feedback as well. And maybe consider sharing the podcast with somebody. I'd love this to be the number one Bitcoin news podcast out there, especially for the Podcasting 2.0 community, because it has all the Podcasting 2.0 features. And one of those is the Magic Wallet switching technology. So I'm going to kick off a song here, and if you boost during the song, 95% of your sats go directly to the artist that created this song. And it's something fun this week. It's Disco Ball by JoJo Scott. You caught my

0: Perhaps we'll never know, boys, but I have this gut instinct that if you could measure all of the SSH traffic that takes place on corporate lands, analyze and tag and ID it, I think what you would determine is that the bulk of the traffic is computers logging into computers. What do you think? Like, I bet you we have way more like automation scripts and like, so I have buttons here on my Stream Deck and there's like a dozen of them. When I push a button, it's executing a separate SSH connection each time. So there's just got to be, in the total grand scheme of SSH usage, more computers logging into computers than humans logging into computers.
1: Oh, yeah. I mean, especially with stuff like Ansible out there in the wild. And, I mean, we all know sysadmins just leave one SSH connection running forever.
0: Well, we did that. Back in the day, this is a while ago, like pre-Tailscale days, when I had like a just this industrial-grade carrier NAT stuff going on. I wanted a way to remotely connect into my home systems reliably. And we came up with a little script that did a reverse connection back to Linode.
1: Yeah, right. We had a VPS, which you could access from anywhere, and then forwarded the port all the way from the double NAT machine at home onto the VPS so you could get into it. Now, that took care of, you know, doing the tunneling, getting you into your network. But we had the secondary problem of, well, you want this to always be on.
0: And sometimes I'd change carriers, or I could be moving through an area that just didn't have signal, so I'd have no internet.
1: It needed to restart.
0: Yeah.
1: So we, at the time, you know, just rolled a bash script with some loops and whatnot, but
0: and maybe do we have a systemd timer that checked? Like, how did we actually get
1: it? Oh, yeah, probably.
0: Yeah, yeah. But it seems like auto SSH would have done the job for us.
1: Yeah, you found something better today, huh?
0: Yeah, and this is nice because not only will it automatically restart SSH sessions and tunnels, but it does a few other clever things that just make it nicer. Plus, it adds some monitoring. It can work with, if you're using port forwarding software, it can do a little bit of alerting. So this would have probably been a lot cleaner way to do it.
1: Oh, this is nice. You know, of course, there's tons of ways. If you have a mesh overlay network, maybe you don't need this. But I like that you can kind of bring it with you. And it's, you know, you need SSH, you need this. And then you can get yourself, like, reliable remote access, maybe just on a temporary basis to a system for a while, and then quickly tear it all down if you don't need it anymore.

0: Hello, friends, and welcome back to your weekly Linux talk show. My name is Chris.
1: My name is Wes.
2: And my name is Brent.
0: Well, hello, gentlemen. Coming up on the show today, we're going to dig into that regression bug, and then also cover some clever tools to help you protect your SSH server a little bit better. And then we'll round out the show with some great boosts, an awesome pick, and a lot more. So before we get any further, let's say time-appropriate greetings to that virtual lug. Hello, Mumble Room.
3: Hello, Chris. Hi, Wes. And hello, Brent.
0: Hello.
4: Aloha.
0: Thank you for joining us on an early LUP. In some ways, it's nice that we're recording early because it's a lot cooler out.
1: We needed to today.
0: It's going to be a hot one. 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
0: 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Well, just a quickie, one last mention. The next Saturday, as this episode comes out, July 13th, is our Spokane meetup at the No Lie Brewhouse. And it looks like it should be really warm. So make sure, like I always tell my kids, bring your short sleeve pants and short sleeve shirts, because you don't want to wear your long sleeve pants. It's going to be too hot.
1: Limited sleeve engagement. Got it.
0: Recommendation, at least from us over here. Yeah. And rumor has it that these two boys are going to attempt to make it. We still don't really know exactly how we're going to do that. I don't even really know when I'm leaving, so... But, Bren, you're going to make it, right? You're going to be there. You confirmed last week.
2: Yeah, the week before, too, it turns out.
0: Oh, yeah.
2: So I will be there. We'll find out how later, I suppose. But I'm pretty excited for this one. It looks like we've got something like 20 registrations at meetup.com. So that's always a really good sign. We usually get more than that who show up. So, I think it's going to be a party.
0: Good.
1: Critical mass acquired.
0: That's nice. I appreciate everybody going over there, because a couple of days ahead of time, I just want to call No Lie and be like, hey, we have X amount of people we expect to show up. So it helps if everybody goes and signs up at meetup.com/JupiterBroadcasting. And then we'll have more in the future as well. And then before we get into the show, I just wanted to frame a question. We're going to talk about SSH, and I'm curious how you, the listener, do remote access. How do you remotely access your systems? What stack are you using to do it? And does it work for you? Boost in and let us know as we get into regression, which is a remote code execution vulnerability in the OpenSSH server.
2: Yeah, on July 1st, Qolsys went public with a remote code execution vulnerability in OpenSSH server. But it doesn't affect too many servers, just glibc-based Linux systems that are vulnerable to the new bug.
1: Uh-oh. I have a few of those.
0: Yeah, I got a couple.
2: That means, they estimate that something like of the 14 million possible vulnerable SSH instances that show up on the researchers' scans, Qolsys believes that roughly 700,000 of these internet-facing instances could feasibly be hit by regression. So,
0: wow. Yeah, I always think of, too, like the systems that people don't realize maybe have SSH listening, you know, just appliances that you plug in that the developers use that, and so it's still there.
1: Somehow it got exposed by mistake,
0: yeah,
1: accident.
0: Mm-hmm.
1: Now, there's a little bit of good news here so far. The exploit has really only been seen on 32-bit systems, but the developers are pretty sure that there's nothing stopping anyone from technically exploiting it on 64-bit systems, too. Just at the time of the write-up, there hadn't been like a demonstrated proof of concept for those. So
0: boy,
1: might buy you time,
0: yeah,
1: but not forever.
0: That's nice. Kicking 32-bit while it's down, though.
1: Yeah, it is down, isn't it? Okay, Brent, you mentioned it there. The name is regression. That's because it's actually a regression of a previously patched vulnerability, CVE-2006-5051.
0: 2006?
1: Yeah, it was reported and patched back in 2006.
0: Whoa. Oh.
1: So that's where the name regression comes from. And as a result of this, you should check out the links if you haven't already to go look at exactly what versions are impacted. Because there's basically like really old versions that were impacted from if they weren't patched for the original version of this, and then a period where SSH was fine, and then the regression appeared. And then so you've got a batch of newer releases that are all impacted. So it can get a little technical as to you know, like which systems. If you're on a real old LTS, maybe you're not vulnerable. But if you're too old, you are again.
2: So are you saying if you've last patched your system in 2007, you're good to go?
1: Seems like.
0: Oh, boy, Brent, maybe that'll be your trick with that OpenSUSE tumbleweed system.
2: Ooh, don't get me started.
0: That's your strategy, maybe. This is fascinating. I mean, it's a spread, right? It means a decent little spread of systems. And of course, ultimately, it means the flaw would allow an attacker to take control of the affected system. They don't need a password. And that's why this is a really big problem.
1: Right. That's why we're talking about it. This is OpenSSH. This is the thing that might be your like only guard post to get into your remote access. You know, it's how you get in and yeah. It's how someone else could get in, too.
0: That sound you hear in the background, I'm sorry, I have to apologize. That is the OpenBSD users laughing at us because they are not affected by this. So they can ignore all of this thanks to tweaks that were made back in 2001.
1: Way ahead of the game.
0: Yeah, Qualsys noted in their research, quote, this vulnerability, if exploited, could lead to full system compromise, where an attacker can execute arbitrary code with the highest privileges, resulting in complete system takeover, installation of malware, data manipulation, and the creation of backdoors for persistent access. It could facilitate network propagation, allowing attackers to use compromised systems as a foothold to traverse and exploit other vulnerable systems within the organization.
2: So pretty much everything.
0: The old classic island hop.
1: Okay, so this doesn't sound great, but what are the chances that we really see it sort of abused at scale? Well, so far, folks are hopeful because, I mean, to start, right, we know that at least so far, it's mostly 32-bit systems that are impacted, and there's fewer and fewer of those online and on the net these days. Also, the attack can take as long as 8 hours to complete and might require something like 10,000 authentication steps.
0: Oh,
1: that's
0: man.
1: According to some folks over at Kaspersky. The delay results from a defense that's already in place in SSH known as address space layout randomization, which changes the memory addresses where executable code is stored. So that's why they got to keep kind of redoing it until they get things just right for the vulnerability to work.
0: Perhaps part of the reason why it's easier to exploit on 32-bit systems.
1: Yeah, it seems like things just line up a little better in that case.
0: And
1: if you need to make all these authentication steps, if you're trying to attack like a public server that might already be getting hammered in SSH attempts, there's like a global rate limit and your authentication attempts kind of have to like fit into those.
0: Right.
1: So far, it's not especially easy to just sort of mass apply. You can do it, but it might be more used at perhaps more targeted places to start with.
0: Mm-hmm. And we're going to talk about some tooling, too, that would help in these particular situations in a bit.
1: We should note, too, if you can't patch right away, there is a mitigation you can do. It does leave you open to a denial of service attack if folks keep hammering at you, but that's better than having root on your box.
0: Yeah. Yeah, this is one of those where we want to talk about it not to freak everybody out because, like Wes just said, it's not a super high likelihood. A lot of limitations and specifics to make this work. And like we've mentioned so far, it seems pretty tough. But as time goes on, entrepreneurs out there will figure out ways to make this more and more exploitable and easier to get to. So it is something we want to be aware of and patch against.
1: And, you know, that's kind of the thing with some of like servers that are hanging around. Maybe you just installed a server recently and is a Minecraft server for your kid and it's sitting on the net and you're not going to touch it again for years. And maybe it just sits vulnerable to this.
0: You know, in the pre-show, I mentioned all these computers logging into computers. And what was in the back of my mind there was really where this type of stuff gets exploited, probably most likely in the wild, I would guess, is on a LAN, not across the internet, where people take more precautions with their SSH servers, but on the LAN, where maybe you don't patch as often, and or maybe you have really old automation systems or monitoring systems that are not really part of the workflow, but still on the network and have access to a lot of things.
1: As you've already gotten access to some privileged network, and now you're using this to jump to different hosts.
0: Yeah, that seems like where this type of flaw gets used more realistically and more practically in the wild. And there, maybe you know, you're not on your on the system that's sitting on your LAN. Maybe you're not doing some sort of rate limit either. Or anything like that.
1: You're making me think I better have my firewall up here at the studio.
0: Yeah, you got that old laptop there, right? I mean, you're talking about a pretty big job to actually pull it off. But it's big enough that, I mean, since we go back to a regression introduced in 2006, it's one that people need to act on.
1: It's worth, too, if you haven't and you're curious about these kinds of details, the write-up is just really well done. You can tell that a lot of like craft and care went into explaining how all of this works. So do check that out if you're interested.
0: Yep. If you're in the States, welcome back from America Day. Now, go patch your box. 1Password.com/unplugged. In a perfect world, end users would only use things exactly as IT set up for them, with managed devices, carefully curated and selected software, and of course, login credentials that always had the absolute best passwords and maybe even two-factor systems. And of course, it would never be a system that you hadn't seen before, or at least checked to make sure it was secure. That would be really great, but that's not how it works, right? Everybody's now got their own devices. Everything's scanning Wi-Fi and Bluetooth all the time. And you can't put MDMs on any of that. 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It's a great way to kind of see what's going on while you also support the show. So try it. 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
2: Well, that certainly gets me thinking, how in the world am I supposed to avoid this in the future? I would imagine, you know, some of these boxes need to have remote listening ports open. So surely there's some better precautions I can take for this in the future. Any ideas?
0: Now, we're going to talk about a few tools here. But of course, I think we've probably said on the show a thousand times, really, if you're going to have a system on the internet, it's a defense in depth type of approach.
1: Mm-hmm.
0: Or as you like to call it, the layered onion.
1: Layered, delicious fried onion.
0: Delicious, delicious fried onion. But really multiple layers.
2: You always like to say I'm like a layered onion.
0: You are, Brent. You're like a deep personal layered onion. You know, you think you know a guy and then you find out that he goes paragliding. And then you think you know a guy. A few years later, it turns out he's like this
2: international man of mystery.
0: He's like the swan on the ice. He can ice skate like the best of them. You're like, what? How come you never mentioned that you're an ice skater? You know, and then it goes on and on with Brent. And that's how you want your security. If you get through one layer, you want the next layer to kind of protect you. So what we're going to talk about today is kind of within that context. And that also includes strong passwords, perhaps only using keys to log into your SSH server. Things like that we've talked about in the past. Also, tools like fail-to-ban could be really useful. Like I would imagine in this case would probably ban this thing before it got very far.
1: Yeah, don't give folks a chance to do a ton of authentication attempts.
0: And then our move, only run SSH on a private network like a Tailnet or a Nebula network or NetBird or whatever.
1: Yeah, or behind a VPN. Like, that's a common approach here, right? Is like you remove SSH from being the thing that's listening and that's the ultimate gateway to whatever your host or network is, and you assign that to something else, like could be a WireGuard VPN, OpenVPN, or, yeah, something fancy like Tailscale or Nebula or another overlay VPN product.
0: Yeah, it works, and I think it's something to, of course, also frequent updates, all that kind of stuff. But I know what you're going to do. You're still going to go spin yourself up a VPS or something like that, and you're going to want to just put SSH on the public internet. I know. I understand. So we wanted to talk about a couple of tools that you might consider that, you know, will at least hide your SSH port, make it a little more difficult. They're kind of fun. It's not the complete solution, but there's some in here that we hadn't seen before. And the first tool that I found this week that I wanted to share with you boys is called Let Me In. It's a port knocker written in Rust. It's a simple port knocker with a simple and secure authentication mechanism. And it can be used to harden against pre-authentication attacks on services like SSH or IMAP or any other. It requires NF tables, so you do need to run NF tables. It will not work with IP tables.
1: Are you not running NF tables yet? Come on.
0: And I don't know. It's a port knocker. So, you know, what the idea is, right, is you send a certain amount of packets in a certain order to a port, and then it will activate the other port.
1: Yeah, right. So you can have your firewall set up to just block everything except your port knocker. And then it kind of pays attention to the system, notices the right pattern, and then it says, oh, okay, for your IP only,
0: yep,
1: I'm going to open up a hole in the firewall so you can connect to SSH.
0: And I think that's the key part. It has to be the IP of the client that did the successful knock. So you are opening a port, but you're only opening a port to somebody that knew the handshake. Again, it's just one of the things you could do. And Let Me In is one of the newer ones that looks pretty simple and straightforward that you could probably get up and running in just minutes.
1: In some ways, there are parallels to the hole punching techniques that some of these mesh VPNs use, right? Where they're using the cleverness of the hole punching algorithm to get NAT tables and firewalls to let traffic through. And here, if you're on a Linux box using NF tables, you can kind of just do that more explicitly yourself.
0: Now, let's talk about one that you found, Wes. This is a little bit more complicated, but you were... You were looking for something that would work on NixOS. There it is. There it is. All right, boys. The first Nix mention of the show. Brentley, do you have a drink? Because Wes and I came prepared.
2: Yeah, what do you got?
0: Oh, Wes was really clever. And, he realized it's going to be a hot day here in the PAC West. And he got us some Marks. He got us a Marks hard cider. Oh, boy. This is before I've had a sip.
1: Yeah, this is Mike's harder. I have a cranberry here.
0: Okay, I got a black cherry. And it has a big warning sign on here because it's got an electric bolt on there as well. So you want to watch out. And then, of course, it's got a lemon that has three electric bolts hitting it.
1: I'm a little scared because this can is,
0: I know.
1: Perspiring. And that doesn't seem safe around electricity.
0: Yep, all right.
1: Cheers, Wes.
0: Thank you. That's not bad.
1: No.
0: That's sort of
1: refreshing.
0: Like a sort of like a soda pop.
1: Yeah.
0: Boy, that could be dangerous. So you were looking for something that we could potentially package up, but also maybe configure in NixOS and maybe have part of a standard package or something. We're kind of like brewing in the back of our minds like this ideal VPS Nix setup. And it might be interesting to put something like this in there. So I think it's probably called FWNOP.
1: FWKNOP? Yeah, it's hard to smoothly say. FWKNOP.
0: Yeah, it stands for Firewall Knock Operator. And this uses something a little bit different.
1: Yeah, its kind of claim to fame or differentiation here is it uses what's called single packet authorization, which has basically the same benefits of port knocking. You have a service hiding behind a default drop packet filter. But it also has some advantages. You can use asymmetric ciphers for encryption. It's authenticated with an HMAC in the encrypt then authenticate model. The packets are non-replayable. It can't be broken by trivial sequence busting attacks. It only sends a single packet over the network. And it's a lot faster, at least than some port knocking implementations.
0: Okay. So this sounds interesting. Sounds a little more complicated than just like send packets in a certain order, though, but perhaps not that much more complicated.
1: Yeah, that's where you'll see some of these. I think Let Me In has some functionality for this, too, of like you can add a layer of authentication or like shared secret or pre-shared key kind of thing where make it a little harder for some rando to be able to just walk up and like knock the right ports. They have to like knock the right ports and send the right payload.
0: I think so. They're trying to, if I'm grokking this, they're trying to work around the like fundamental problem that port knocking has, which is if you're really under observation and somebody's monitoring your internet traffic of your node, they're just going to see the port knocking and then they'll know
1: they'll
0: sequence.
1: Just knock the yeah, exactly.
0: Yeah. So this is trying to work that around by adding a little bit layer a layer of authentication, essentially.
1: Yeah, and so in the case of FWKNOP, right, it has a setup where you can kind of craft this special packet that you've signed and the cryptography works out. That then when it's received by the server, it can just be like, oh, I don't need any further dialogue or discussion. Looks good to me. Ports open, buddy.
0: Would you do this? I mean, I'm thinking like for a VPS that we might want to, I don't know. There are sometimes a system you want to have public SSH access to.
1: Yeah. I mean, SSH is so widely deployed that.
0: Would you actually use
1: it? It's like
0: this
1: a little bit, it's less of a burden. I think it depends on the technology because just SSH, right? Like. There's tons of clients, there's mobile clients, like people can have it. And obviously lots of mesh networks have those too, but like everyone has SSH. You don't need to require like special stuff. Using something like this kind of doesn't have that benefit. But if you needed to maintain, you know, compatibility, or you really you had some tooling that just didn't support any other way of working.
0: Yeah.
1: It's a nice layer.
0: So then you also came across, and this is a little bit different approach at this, but potentially very, very useful, a tool from the folks over at Tarsnap, SPipeD, I think is how you say it, which is a utility for creating symmetrically encrypted and authenticated pipes between socket addresses so that one may connect to one address and transparently have a connection established to another address.
1: Yeah, it's kind of like forwarding a port with SSH, but this thing doesn't use SSH.
0: Right.
1: You basically have like a pre-shared symmetric key that encrypts this tunnel. And yeah, it's just like a nice little tiny utility, super portable. It's like 6,000 lines of C, made by Colin Percival, the genius behind Tarsnap and a bunch of other great tooling. I've used this in the past when I was on a LAN I didn't quite trust, and I was using Synergy.
0: Hmm.
1: It was Synergy at the time, whatever barrier, input leap it's called now.
0: And you were basically just grabbing the port for that? And
1: yeah, and that way I can be sure, because I think at the time, at least, Synergy didn't encrypt the traffic. So, you know, in theory, someone could watch as my mouse and remote keyboard are transmitted over the network. And so this just lets you run, like, you know, it looks still like just another regular pipe, but with security and encryption on top.
0: So you've come in here, and you've completely tossed the table over, and you said, forget SSH.
1: Well, or what you can do is again, layer stuff, and instead of having SSH listening regularly, you hide SSH behind this thing.
0: Right.
1: And then you've just got your pre-shared key, you connect up, you start the SPipeD daemon, you make that shared pipe up, and then you can talk to SSH.
0: Hmm. On the author's 2.5 gigahertz Intel Core 2 laptop, SPipeD operates at approximately 300 megabits.
1: Yeah, so even back then, the performance was great. It's been around for a long time. There's probably better options these days, but some of this stuff just reminded me of, you know, you've got a lot of options if you do want to assemble your own sort of toolkit of security in depth.
0: LinuxUnplugged.com/boost. 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If you would have told past Chris when he was starting all of this that there would be a system, there was no middleman, that nobody owned, that was using free software money to transfer value, oh my God, and then integrated into the podcast apps, I don't know. I just don't think I could have seen it all come together. It's really impressive what's been built in the last few years. It might be time to try it yourself, and one of the great things is when you boost the episodes, you're also supporting the podcast app developer. The spec calls for a percentage of like 1% or 2%, whatever they decide. The market kind of works it out. For the developer, a little percentage fee. It doesn't take away from the total that we see when you send in your boost, so you still get credit for the full amount, but the app developer can get like a 2% fee, and that gives them a sustainable way to continue development of the application. That doesn't require like baking in ads, or you've seen how Pocket Casts have had to sell themselves a dozen times. It doesn't really end well for a podcast app that can't find a path to monetization, because surprisingly, and I've learned this now having a little bit of an inside track, podcast apps are more complicated and harder to make with way more edge cases than you'd ever imagine. And I say that as somebody who's been doing podcasts for like 18 years, then seeing behind the scenes a little bit, I was still surprised. It takes a ton of work, dedicated time, full-time work, especially when you build a little bit of a user base. So to build in a way for these developers to monetize just by the users supporting the content that they listen to, it's genius. It's part of what I love about Podcasting 2.0. So when you boost the show, not only is it going to each one of us, like Drew and Brent and Wes and myself and the network, and we send a little off to some other developers, but you're also supporting the Podcast Index and the application developer at the same time. It makes the whole thing sustainable. And it's all using a peer-to-peer open source network to make it happen. 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
4: Hey, Rich Lobster!
0: Very nice. Thank you, BHH. Just to answer your question about Linux desktop coverage. Yes, please. All right. Yes. Maybe less NixOS and more Fedora. Hey, I just spent a week on Fedora. And Gentoo. Oh, is that really desktop?
1: I still think Brent needs to do the Gentoo challenge.
0: Right. Yeah.
1: As a host on the show.
0: Yeah, to make up for Slackware.
2: Wait. But like, technically, isn't NixOS like a source distribution, technically? So it's like the modern Gentoo, might
1: only
2: say?
1: Only if you show us you disabled all your substitutes.
0: And by what definition? Because aren't all distributions a source distribution at some level? I don't think I'm going to accept that. No. BHH continues, I run Fedora 40 on all my family's computers and Mint Cinnamon Edition in my in-laws' computers. Nice base across all of them. Do you upgrade all of them every like 9 months or so, BHH?
2: The in-law edition. I like that.
1: I know,
0: right. The in-laws get Cinnamon. Everybody else gets GNOME. They need that. He says, I'm also excited for Cosmic, and I'm super excited for the Fedora Cosmic spin specifically. I've also been experimenting with Gentoo, and I actually love it. It's so fast. I just wish easier install methods were available for it. And by the way, this is a zip code boost. Uh-oh, Wes.
1: Well, this one should be easy because it's right in our backyard. 98383 is a postal code in Kitsap County, Washington. You know, near Silverdale.
0: Hello, Kitsap. And Silverdale area.
2: Where are those? I don't recognize them, even though we've spent quite a bit of time in the Washington.
0: Yeah, we should take old Brantley to the Banger Base.
1: That would be fun.
2: What?
0: You know?
1: Maybe another excuse for a ferry ride.
2: Mm-hmm. Should I, bring protection or what?
0: Yeah. Yeah, bring a helmet. Definitely okay. Bring a helmet. Thank you, BHH. Appreciate that boost.
1: Hybrid Sarcasm comes in with 50,000 sets.
5: I hoard that which your kind covet.
1: I just switched from GNOME to Plasma 6. So far, so good. I'm enjoying the connectivity to my iPhone using KDE Connect, mm-hmm. and I'm looking forward to the per-monitor workspaces planned for Plasma. Tried several themes, but just came back to Breeze Dark. Oh, and plus one for KRunner.
0: Agreed. I'm surprised KRunner doesn't get more attention, because everybody that ends up trying a launcher loves a good launcher. And KRunner is built right in.
1: I forget about it because I'm so used to it. I mean, it is great.
0: Yeah. If I had one wish, it would be that the sole focus now of the project would just be its speed. Launch that KRunner window as fast as possible. Because for me, sometimes that first execution, it's like a 1-1000, 2-1000. There it is. You know. And I'd love it to just be instantaneous.
1: You know, Hybrid, I was in the same boat when we were doing our Plasma 6.1 talk the other week. I was like, oh, yeah, let's try some of those themes. You know, you were talking up your... I tried another, a Windows Vista-y era theme.
0: Yeah.
1: And then some regular themes. But Breeze Dark is just so sleek these days. So, why switch?
0: Breeze is getting really good, and they always refine all that stuff. I just like to play around and try out those retro themes. There's just something about it that's really special.
1: A simpler time.
0: Yeah.
2: I have a pro tip for you with KRunner. I've been recently, diving in a little even deeper into KRunner, and my suggestion for all you boys is you can add a web search shortcut to KRunner. So then you might just write Nix space and then what you're looking for and go straight to the Nix search for options and packages.
1: Oh, that is good.
2: It's a good one. Beautiful thing.
0: Thank you.
2: Now, Bobby Pin came in with 20,000 sats.
6: Yes, sir. Sir.
2: I do daily drive desktop Linux. I found Linux a decade ago when the Linux Action Show episode of Chris and Matt reviewing the System 76 Kudo Pro popped up on my feed. Do you remember that one, Chris?
0: Yeah, I do. Kudo was a killer.
2: I installed Ubuntu 14.04 on my laptop, and a decade later, I'm running Arch with BSPWM. Thanks for all the content throughout the years.
0: Wow, thank you for listening, Bobby.
1: It's a lovely Linux journey.
0: Thank you for that boost. That's a great boost. I really appreciate that. Not the One comes in with 20,000 sats.
7: Put some macaroni and cheese on there, too.
0: Loving the scheduled podcast and Fountain, but I always forget the allocated time. I've suggested that they also add a notification or alarm when scheduled podcasts go live.
1: Yeah, that would be killer.
0: Podverse, definitely you can do that. And I want to say if it's not in Fountain, it is in the beta builds where there's like a way once you go in there, you can get notifications when we go live. I think it's just general notifications. So when an episode gets posted or when we're live, I think might be in there. If they're not, they're in development.
1: I hope so. Because I think I've experienced where I get notifications for new episodes, like proper releases, but not when a live goes live.
0: Okay.
1: Which would be nice.
0: I'm still, it's not as often because of the summer, but we're still meeting pretty frequently, almost every week, to just discuss all that kind of stuff. So I'll bring that up when I meet with Nick at Fountain. And if you don't know what we're talking about here, what are they talking about? This is one of the features of Podcasting 2.0 that I'm the most excited about is live streams in the RSS feed. So you just subscribe to the show like you would. And then in your podcast list, when we're pending, you'll have a little pending icon. When we're live, you'll have a little live icon. And then when the episode gets released, boom, it's there for playback. It's a really slick system. And you just tune right in there on your podcast app.
1: In fact, this was a live boost from Not The One, so thank you.
0: Yes.
1: Boosted during this episode live.
0: They already know what we're talking about. Thank you, Not The One. Appreciate it.
1: Listener Jeff boosted in with 14,567 cents.
7: This old duck still got it.
1: Oh, you know, that's actually a combination of a row of ducks and a Spaceballs boost.
0: Oh, okay. All right.
8: Good, good.
9: The hell was that? Spaceball 1. They've gone to Plaid.
1: And we got that Spaceballs boost last show live from Jeff. Only took me the whole show to get sats in my wallet. Ha ha. Great show as always, fellas. And then after that, we got a row of ducks. Never thought I'd be boosting in with a NixOS tip.
0: Here we go.
1: NixOS can't run non-Nix packages like static game binaries sitting on your file system. So use Steam in the CLI. Run steam-run space your app. And boom. The app will launch. Steam doesn't have to be running either. I've tested this with a few old games that are native Linux binaries. I would bet you don't even need a Steam account. You tell me. And then he links us to a guide over at nix.dev.
0: He's absolutely correct. So Steam Run is really just like a runtime environment that kind of creates like a traditional runtime similar to the Steam environment, and then you can run the application in that environment. And Wes maybe will share some hot tips with us next episode. Remember you were talking in our group chat about ways you were running binaries that didn't require Steam Run?
1: Oh, that is true.
0: Maybe we'll cover that next episode. Thank you, Jeff. Appreciate that boost.
2: Torp sent us a little bit of advice with 5,150 sats.
10: Everything's under control.
2: So if you want to make your own time standard, it requires a few items you should have in your pantry. First, grab your atomic clock. It's essentially the machine that goes ping from Monty Python.
0: Got it.
2: Then you hook it up to an oscilloscope, and now you have your reference second for your master NTS device. Put it on Tailscale, of course. Have two other slave NTS computers that you can point your normal devices to. The atomic clock can be bought online for a couple hundred or less, and the NTS protocol does the heavy lift.
0: Oh,
1: okay. See, this is getting doable.
0: There you go.
1: Plus, what if we had our own atomic clock? That seems really neat.
0: Like we should probably have our own JB standard time.
1: Right. A proper time zone.
0: I agree. Thank you, Torpt. Something for us to think about.
2: It's on Amazon, right?
0: Chow Wing Wang comes in with a row of ducks. I've been using desktop Linux since about 1999 with a few breaks in between. But Linux is my daily on the desktop. I actually try to stay in the command line more and more as time goes on also. Cheers. Funny how that works out, isn't it? Just works. Thanks, Chow. Appreciate that check-in.
1: Remaking Eden boosted in 5,000 sats.
11: You're so boost.
1: Just to say, boost.
0: Hey. Thank you.
1: And /home/JLA came in with 5,000 sats as
11: You're so boost.
0: That's a clever nickname.
1: Please keep reviewing desktop environments. It's an important part of a Linux OS, and it's nice to get your impressions before trying them out. I installed KDE again after I had to switch to GNOME, as switching between users did not work stellar at the time about 1 or 2 years ago. But I've not had any issues so far this go-round.
0: Getting some pretty strong signal here, boys.
1: Yeah.
0: Huh. Okay, good to know.
2: 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I daily drive both desktop Linux and macOS. That's a personal/work difference.
0: macOS. Wonder how that is for you, Gene.
2: And Faraday Fedora sent us in what is an expert double boost here for a total of a row of ducks. Can't say I'm a daily desktop Linux user, Windows at work, and my gaming desktop is Windows due to anti-cheat. But every time I'm doing some personal computing outside of gaming, it's on my ThinkPad running Linux. And so many things I use day-to-day outside of the desktop is on self-hosted Linux. And one day I hope to use my gaming PC headless via Steam Link.
1: Ooh.
0: I like that. My man.
2: The second boost here. When I first came to Linux, I was drawn to KDE because it looked like Windows 10.

0: web apps that we love and have used for years. It logged all of us out as we're trying to prep the show. It's early in the morning. It's a double. We're kind of under the gun, and the web app logs us all out. And it just strikes me as like, man, if this was just a binary that I was running on my computer, this would just not be a problem. And every web app, I mean, not only do you have the overhead of the damn web browser, but then you also have like the latency of loading remote elements. It's just, they'll never be as good as a native application running off of my SSD that can do crazy amounts of megabits a second. And I mean, we're in 2024, and this tool I'm using, it's got to be one of the best web apps because it's simple, it's focused, and it still has these problems. And I just don't know, man. Office 365 in the web browser feels like a step backwards in user experience compared to Word. And if you think about it, you're just trying to sit down, you just want to write, you just want to, if you get the flow, you just want to get that on the page. And you don't want to have to crap about your web browser asking for location permission, or, hey, this browser's out of date, or, hey, this new extension updated, so I just popped up a new tab on you. And that's not even to mention the fact that maybe you got to log in. In order to log in, you got a two-factor. So then you got to go get your device because, God forbid, you left your phone somewhere else in the house. So that way you can then get into your text editor. Right? It just, it's not a great future. And I would love to see pushback on, or maybe WebAssembly come along and swoop in and save the day, like I've been told for a decade now that it would, and make these applications responsive, local, and not have all of these cloud-connected issues. Whew. So I just don't feel like Office 365 is quite it, but I do appreciate that it is an option, I suppose.
1: Maybe it's worth pointing out that I could see a version of the, you know, where Linux just doesn't get the native app. So at least with web apps, we have that, right? Like, I'm imagining some services that start as like a mobile app only. They don't even have like a usable website. And then, okay, they have like a Windows and a Mac app, and just like desktop. At least with the web apps, they're crappy on all platforms, but they include that platform includes ours.
0: That's true. That is a nice thing for Linux users.
2: You know, this reminds me of my brother complaining to me just this week. He's running an X230 ThinkPad, which is like an aged machine, but otherwise it does everything he needs. And his accounting software, that good old QuickBooks, is web-based for him. And he said it uses something like 50% of his CPU just consistently. Oh, no. And that's just what he's got to live with, because that's all his accountant will use. So it's, yeah, repercussions for those older computers for sure.
1: Electron's a scam from the hardware vendor. I get it now.
0: It's a big plan to make us buy more hardware. Faraday Fedora, thank you for that boost. Appreciate it. Now, if you didn't hear your boost read on the show, don't worry. We're doing two episodes this week, and so we're just going to carry some of those over to the next episode, and we'll do the total and the shout-out in next week's episode. So don't worry. We got it. We're just banking for the summer. And thank you, everybody who sends a boost into the show. It really does mean a lot to us, because not only is it a great way to support the show directly, but we get these messages sent to our inboxes throughout the week, and it keeps us motivated. It keeps us focused on the show, kind of keeps the signal. You know what I mean? So there's also just that kind of aspect for the team, but then it's also a way to directly support the show using an entire free software self-hosted stack that we then get the optionality around. And we really appreciate it. And you can now boost from the web, like Brent said, at linuxunplugged.com/boost. And stay tuned to next week's episode for the rest and our totals. Thank you, everybody who helps the show out. We really genuinely appreciate it. And of course, you can become a member. You get the ad-free version of the show, or the bootleg, get the full live stream, sometimes double the content. You can do that at linuxunplugged.com/membership. We got a pick before we get out of here, and it's called STU. I think you found this, Wes?
1: I did, yes.
0: I installed this immediately. I haven't used it yet, but I'm like, I'm going to use this. It's like, you know, when you're seeing an application like, oh, I need this for when I'm going to need it. It's a terminal graphical environment, you know, for AWS S3 compatible storage.
1: Yeah, it's S3 terminal TUI.
0: Yeah. Graphical seems like a weird thing to say, but it is sort of like in the style of NCurses, and it is written in
1: Rust.
0: And it lets you just browse around an S3 bucket like it's a local file system on your disk.
1: Yeah, you know, I'm seeing more and more Rust apps using this Ratatouille underlying library that's like how you implement the terminal user interface. So STU is another one. And yeah, it makes for a nice experience.
0: What I appreciate about it, and this is why I installed it immediately, is it also has like a really basic but useful built-in text editor, and we store like a few

0: RSS files and XML files up on object storage. And I could see using this to just quickly connect in, make those edits, save it immediately right there in object storage, just avoid the whole like download and re-upload of the file, and just use Stew to just make the changes directly. Yeah. I like to do it live, Wes.
1: Yeah, I think it helps to make, you know, S3 storage, which is ubiquitous these days, and maybe you even have self-hosted or something, make it feel a little more accessible, a little closer to the ease of navigating around in a terminal experience.
0: Yeah.
2: Hey, considering this is Rust and using Ratatouille and S3, you know, giving you access to S3, can we call it Stewie from now on?
0: Yeah, I think Stewie is appropriate. You just gotta imagine the silent I.
2: Yeah.
1: You should probably open a pull request. Just, okay. Do a mass rename and then.
2: Yeah, no big
0: and
2: deal.
0: Then,
2: right?
0: Yeah. You can make like the pull, name it like saying the silent I out loud, you know? And then maybe the audience could get behind you on this. We can make a real impact.
2: Boosting your support.
0: Yeah. So we asked you at the top of the show, how do you do remote access? What have you settled on? What works for you? And are you still using SSH?
1: Would you use a port knocker?
0: I'm going to ask. Yeah, would you use one of these tools, or do you already use one of these tools to hide your SSH server as part, I'm sure, of a security in-depth strategy? Also curious to know if you like the little bit tighter, leaner, shorter run episodes, since we're doing a summer pre-record. Kind of curious to know what you think. Something that runs a little bit shorter and tighter. Let us know. You can boost in with that too, because we will not be live next week, unfortunately. I miss you guys already, but when I get back, I should be refreshed, recharged. These guys have gotten a Sunday off, so I'm sure you'll be working on some sort of amazing project, right?
2: Recovering from the meetup, really, I think is what's
1: yeah.
2: on deck.
1: Yeah, naps are a project, right?
0: Yeah, I fantasize about a Sunday where we take it off and I'm not traveling. That feels like, what would I do with that? That just feels like luxurious time.
1: I think you wouldn't know what to do.
2: Hammock time, they say.
0: Yeah. And of course, if you're subscribed to the RSS feed, you don't know about nothing. You don't got to worry about it because the show just comes out as regular. And you can find that RSS feed over at linuxunplugged.com. Along with a bunch of our show notes and things like that, because linuxunplugged.com/570 is the place to get the links for the things we talked about today. You'll find our contact page over there, Matrix information, and Mumble information, because when I'm back and fresh, I'd love to have you in that Mumble room. We got the details over there.
1: It's a whole summer of live.
0: Yeah, the summer of LUP. Come on and join us. Spend your Sundays with us, at least the ones we're live. Thanks so much for joining us on this week's episode of the Unplugged program. I'll see you right back here next Tuesday, as in Sunday.

So when we first started digging into today's topic, I kind of had a long timer's reaction. Oh, I've been here since the 90s. What are you talking about? Someone new's coming to Linux and they claim they're going to solve all our problems. You know, that was sort of my first reaction. But then as we really dug in more, I started to get excited to see AmaCube getting created and the passion around it. It really is kind of the best of Linux. It's fun watching somebody discover this and see their ability to make an impact and make a change and discover something special in Linux. And that's what we've had a front row seat to this week.

0: Hello, friends, and welcome back to your weekly Linux talk show. My name is Chris.
1: My name is Wes.
2: And my name is Brent.
0: Hello, gentlemen. Yep, coming up on this week's episode, we try out AmiCube, an opinionated Ubuntu desktop setup for power users and macOS expats that are sick and tired of the way things are going. We try that and then share our thoughts as long-timers. Then we'll round out the show with some great boosts, some picks, and a lot more. So I want to say good morning to Tailscale. 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
4: Hello,
0: everybody. Thank you for joining us. It's nice seeing you in there. Getting a nice low latency Opus stream of the show as we do this live on a Sunday, noon Pacific, 3 p.m. Eastern. And there's a lot to get into this week. So let's start with a bit of housekeeping. There's a few items we want you guys to know about. Now, number one, we're going to introduce the Nick's drinking game on the show. Now, this is in response to perhaps some feedback that we try to bring Nick's up every moment possible. This is designed to help throttle that a bit, maybe introduce some sort of buffer or punishment should the host accidentally utter the words too much. So here it is, the official decree. Our commitment to you upon utterance of this, any mention of the name Nyx within this program shall warrant a hearty swig of spirits by your hosts. One shot of spirits shall be had by all hosts present, except when chapters bear its name or fortune favors us a boost which mentions Nyx. In such designated chapters or moments such as the boosts, one shot shall suffice for the initial mention of Nyx.
2: Oh, my.
1: Yeah, I feel like I better just take a preemptive drink right away. This is going to be hard.
2: Do we have enough drinks? That's the real question.
0: Do we all agree? Do we need to make any clarifications?
1: Yeah, I'm kind of curious here. Okay, so there's exceptions for if we're doing like a specific Nyx chapter, right? Or if someone boosts in about it.
0: Right. Then it's like at the first mention of Nyx.
1: Are those separate? Is this like we still have to do at least one drink. It's just that we won't have to drink for every single mention after that
0: exactly.
1: In that particular segment. Okay.
0: Yeah. I feel like the first time it's mentioned in those segments, because like we're in that where that is like, for example, in Nick's chapter, we'll chapter it off and then, that's what they're talking about. You could just skip right over it if you want. So only one punishing drink. Same with the boost. So that way we can't everybody say Nick's in every single boost and then we just get sloshed. The first time it gets mentioned in the first boost, we take a shot. We're covered there, therefore, after the boost. But anywhere else in the main show, every mention, one drink, one shot.
1: All right. Well, cheers to this, boys.
0: All right. Lock it in, boys. All right. So that's the important business out of the way. We also have some meetups coming up. Our buddy Alex is going to be in Norwich Sunday, June 16th. Meetup.com/Jupiter Broadcasting. Go have a pint with Alex. And then we are just in the very early stages of planning a Spokane meetup in Eastern Washington on Saturday, July 13th. Go to meetup.com/Jupiter Broadcasting if you are interested at all, because if we don't see a few people sign up, we're not going to bother. So last time we didn't see very many people sign up, we kind of made the call to cut it. And then we heard from a bunch of people that were sad to see we didn't go. Meetup.com/Jupiter Broadcasting. And then there is one more event coming up that we want to let people know about. Right, Brentley?
2: There sure is. Now, a couple of weeks ago, I set the intention to have a September meetup in Berlin connected with the Nextcloud conference, which is also in the same place, meetup.com/Jupiter Broadcasting. Now, that's set up right now for September 13th. So please RSVP there if you can, just to signal your interests. But the whole reason for this particular meetup is to have it connected with the Nextcloud conference. And that happened last year, which was a ton of fun. The people from the JB community that joined me there really enjoyed themselves. And every year we have these lightning talks that the community can be a part of. And the call for speakers is open right now. So we will have a link to that if you want to do a little trip to Berlin and you want to hang out with me and the rest of the JB community there, please, yeah, come join us. It's going to be a good time.
0: Sounds interesting. All right. Very good. That's a lot going on. So go check it out, meetup.com/JupiterBroadcasting. We'll have links to everything in the show notes, of course. So for the last few years on the show, I think we've kind of had like this slow burn theory about desktop Linux. And sometimes we've come at it in different directions. We've talked about it a little bit in the last couple of episodes. In the past, we've talked about it in maybe the sense of, did we focus on the wrong thing for too long? We being Linux advocates and developers of Linux desktop, have we wasted time trying to appeal to this totally mythical new computer user who doesn't know how to use a computer but somehow ends up using Linux? I mean, and I don't want to hammer on this too hard, but if you look at the design ethos behind the standard Ubuntu desktop, or GNOME, or many of them, it's designed to appeal to somebody who doesn't know what a computer is, as if they were somehow going to just float down onto a computer and it would just be bestowed with Linux, and we had to make sure Linux would work great for them. And we've argued now for years on this show that the next real wave of adopters of desktop Linux is most likely going to be technically inclined folks, people that are looking to get away from commercial operating systems, people that are getting frustrated with the strategy taxes.
1: Yeah, and it kind of feels like Linux is maybe closer to being something deployable as a, you know, like a power tool for users who are, you know, using their computers to create software, to work in on IT things, who are, you know, familiar with all the underlying bits, at least in principle, than we are to really being a great general purpose operating system.
0: Yeah, well said. We've been seeing this theme for the last couple of weeks on this show because this conversation's been going on the broader internet.
2: Yeah, you know, that said, I feel like, you know, my parents have been on Linux for like many, many years now. And so there's still a space for those new users. But I agree with you, Chris. This last week, at least, we've seen maybe a new type of user that's coming to Linux, especially with all this AI craze in some of the bigger operating systems. And that's a real opportunity for us. And I remember last episode you were saying, hey, this is our chance to not screw it up. And I'm hoping this episode we can see evidence of that.
0: Yeah, you know, so today I saw a tweet from just a few hours ago from Notch, the creator of Minecraft. And he writes, all right, that's enough spyware in my OS. Do I go to desktop Mac or do I have the energy to go full Linux? Not sure. I'm tired of my operating system treating me like the product. That hit.
1: Amen,
0: Notch. And then for about the last month, we have seen David Hennemeyer Hansen, or DHH, go on about his transition first to Windows from macOS after, you know, being a 22, 25 year, whatever it is, 20 plus year user of macOS. He gets frustrated with Apple's direction, with Apple's policies as a company. He gets kind of into the spot where he decides it's time to try something else. And first it was Windows, and then he tried Linux.
3: Yeah, so I have been on a personal journey of discovery when it comes to computing in the last few months. The final straw kind of hit the camel's back at some point when Apple announced they were yanking support for web apps in Europe in their petty fight with EU bureaucrats over their monopoly case. And I just, at that point, finally felt like, you know what? Why am I still supporting this company? And I don't even mean that in a economic sense. I mean that in a sense of attention. Why is Apple still the gravity of all my computing? Why do I have all these Apple devices? Why am I on all these Apple services if I fundamentally have grown to dislike how the company is run?
0: And this is the slow bleed that we've been talking about for a while. Now, DHH is the creator of Ruby on Rails. He's the co-owner of 37 Signals, which is the company behind Basecamp and Hey, which is also well documented in the Apple space for battling with App Store policies with Apple, which we've covered on Coda Radio quite a bit. And he said, you know, I have a fundamental misalignment with Apple.
1: Yeah, you know, he's not just a Apple user as a consumer, as someone using it as a workstation, but is also, you know, someone making products and having to interface them with Apple from that perspective. So I think that definitely also brings some color to how he views the company.
0: And this really came to a head, I don't know, a week ago when, I think it's been actually since our last episode, he announced OmaCube, OmaKub, which turns a fresh Ubuntu installation into a fully configured, quote unquote, beautiful, modern web development system by running a single command. It's like the chef's choice of a developer setup for Ubuntu 2404 as curated by DHH. And they note that, yes, you could do this in other ways, obviously, but they wanted to create something that was tailored, as they put it, up front by someone with strong opinions that's been created for developers. And it's got a curated set of applications that you'll kind of see as we go through here, and an Ubuntu base.
2: Some of the design decisions that I think we'll get into are really fascinating to me here. And you mentioned, Chris, seeing Linux with new eyes, and it feels like this project specifically has taught us a lot about how those eyes see Linux and want Linux to be and look and feel and behave. Not to give too much away, but I didn't think I'd be this curious about this project. And do you feel the same way over there?
0: At first, I was a little put off, to tell you the truth, because, and I would imagine a lot of people listening, their first thought is, oh, well, this is the path to frustration. We have all seen somebody really smart come along and create a customization script for Ubuntu that works for a release or two and then becomes just impossible to maintain. And so that was my first reaction, because I was like, oh, I've been here before. But then you're right, Brent, as we dug into it and we looked at it, I thought, actually, this is a real opportunity to understand and appreciate what this user base finds valuable. And so when I installed it, which I did on Ubuntu 2404, I kind of at that point had wrapped my head around what their goal was. And they say it here. They say they wanted to streamline just bootstrapping a Linux environment, something for themselves. At this point, the script is, and they admit it, it's really kind of designed for the staff at 37 Signals and DHH. Their plan is they have a couple of people and DHH in-house at 37 Signals using Linux. And their intention is new hires will also start using this setup out of the box. And then over time, they're going to try to migrate more of their staff. But Wes, one of the things that means is you do end up with an install that has some stuff you might not actually want installed.
1: Oh, yeah, definitely. I mean, who doesn't need a MySQL and Redis container just pre-set up for you? There's a bunch of other stuff, you know, like 1Password, Spotify, WhatsApp installed. But I think if you get too caught up in those kinds of things, you might be missing the spirit, because those are easy to remove, and nothing about this, like, OmaCube's not going to forcefully reinstall it. So it's just kind of like get you to a nice base. And that's kind of like that's the topmost layer. I think where a lot of the niceties come in is, you know, all of the theming, the customization, and like the pre-setup and pre-configured tweaks to applications like NeoVim and the terminal.
0: Yeah. Yeah. So they're using Alacrity in place of the standard GNOME shell. It is all based on top of GNOME. In there, it runs Zelgy or Yelly, whatever, which gives you multiple panes and sessions, Zelly, which we love. Thank you. It's Bash underneath, of course, but with more tooling by default. You got NeoVim that's been pre-configured with LazyVim and VS Code's installed. GNOME's been tweaked for more of a keyboard-first-centric kind of setup with some window tiling stuff installed. U-Launcher's pre-installed, set up to super space, so that way you have a launcher in there. One thing I actually really liked is there is this mapping to the caps key, so caps M, and then you enter a letter of an emoji, and it just inserts an emoji. That was actually kind of nice. And then what will really hit you is the look. It's been rethemed to Tokyo Night, and you can actually select from a few themes by rerunning the OmaCube command later. But you get, and when you do that, you get the terminal gets rethemed, the editors get rethemed, the background gets changed, the UI for GNOME, the GNOME theme gets changed. It also installs some great looking fonts. They're some of my favorite fonts on Linux.
1: Yeah, like Microsoft Cascadia.
0: Right. Well, it's a good looking font.
1: Yeah, no bias at all. It is, though. It really is nice.
0: And then, you know, a handful of GNOME extensions. You get Docker and, like Wes was saying, MySQL and Chrome and Slack and some of these things that I think some people listening probably wouldn't necessarily want. But that's how this kind of script works, especially right now. I do get the sense that they're open to input. And they're creating documentation around some of this. But when you're done, it's like you have an Ubuntu setup that's kind of been, you know, maxed out a little bit. That's sort of purpose built for a really nice looking developer workstation with a workflow that, while not a one-to-one to macOS, is trying to outdo macOS in some areas.
1: I think you do have to give them credit. I mean, there's the theming, which is very nice, and the consistency, I think, is appreciated. But it's also just with that, you know, with the tiling, with some of the configuration for GNOME, it stops feeling so much like Ubuntu in a way. I mean, obviously, it's still there, and you get the benefits of that, right? Like, you're still on an Ubuntu base, you have apt under the hood, you can download deb files and install them, like the script ends up doing a bunch. But you get something that does have, I think, a distinct look and feel to it. I also have to give DHH some credit. I think I've seen in some of the commentary on this online, some of the more veteran Linux folks who do a lot of customization being like, oh, why'd you use Alacrity? You could have used WesTerm. You know, like a bunch of different opinions and customizations. And you might argue with some of the apps that come pre-installed or, you know, which apps are for which purpose. But I think a lot of the picks are not bad. You know, Zernal Plus is there for filling out and signing PDF forms. And I knew about that one, but I hadn't tried it for years. And it is really nice. Flameshot comes by default, which is a great screenshotting tool. So plus stuff like Lazy Docker and Lazy Git. So there might be some stuff you didn't need, but there's also some stuff that I think a lot of people would like and might not have known about.
0: You get the sense that DHH got really excited and went down the rabbit hole and watched a ton of YouTube videos, read a ton of blog posts, hopefully listened to some podcasts, and really got a sense of the different kinds of tools that he likes. He's built this setup script while he's super passionate about it. You know how you're in that honeymoon phase and you really have all of the energy in the world for this and you'll really commit and you'll, you know, and he's taking advantage of that energy and building out documentation around it, GitHub around it, you know, getting people in his company on board. It's a fascinating transition to watch. And it's neat to see somebody create something kind of at the peak of that excitement when they're truly enthusiastic about this, right? Because if this just becomes normal for them, for 37 signals in DHH in, you know, 3, 4, 5 years, they're not going to quite have this passion for it because it's just going to be the day-to-day operation. So we're tapping in when some special creative energy is happening right now. Collide.com/unplugged. You've probably heard me talk about Collide because I think it's just a game changer. But have you heard that Collide has joined forces with 1Password? It's big news because these two companies have really exemplified customer-first, user-first security solutions. And Collide, for over a year, has had Collide Device Trust, which has helped companies with Okta make sure that only known and secure devices can access their data. Now, they're doing it as part of 1Password. 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It gives users the ability to solve problems. 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
2: Well, I gave Omakube a spin this week, and I have a few impressions that I thought we could share. The very first one for me was that intro video that he includes on, I think it's omakube.org, right front and center about why, like, what's the intention? Who's it for? Even some things like his use case and exposing key bindings and the workflow that this was designed around. And I thought that was just like a very simple thing to add as a, you know, marketing for this project. But also it just, for me, was a really good launching point into this project without having all these, you know, which we've seen on Reddit talking about this, these preconceived notions of what this should be or who the audience should be. And so I thought, geez, every project should have a nice, you know, it's like a 20-minute watch, but it there's so much info in there. And that, for me, was a really nice introduction to this project.
1: You know, there's a lot of folks who have dot files or other sort of configurations published on the web. And I saw some of that in the commentary on this too, of like, how is this new, right? Like, there's tons of people already publishing their setups on Ubuntu. But I think what you're hitting on there, Brent, that like the introduction, the actual, you know, sort of seeing him go through the workflow and showing how he uses the configured system adds a lot to kind of grokking what DHH is trying to do with this.
2: Well, and also exposing some of the like thoughtfulness that went into some of the decisions, because for a lot of these tools, you have, you know, sometimes five different reasonably good alternatives and you have to choose one in the end for a project like this. But really, Chris, just echoing what you were saying, it was also clear to me that that passion and the like desire for new discoveries and that came through in a really infectious and beautiful way for someone like us who've been kind of watching the Linux landscape for a while. It made me kind of feel like, oh, actually, things aren't stale around here at all. Like someone who's new to Linux is having a great time. And for me, that's like, okay, we're having some successes here and we need to keep this energy going because A, it feels really great. And B, other people are going to benefit from it either by discovering this project or having their own path very similar to DHH here.
0: Yeah, that's all really good. You're right. And I think when I turn off part of my brain, I had the same exact experience you did. And I thought, this is really nice right now. But I couldn't help while I was using it worry about a year down the road. You know what I mean, Brent? Like a year down the road when maybe a repo that has been added doesn't respond anymore, or Canonical's had to make some sort of kernel change or some sort of GNOME change, and the GNOME extensions that are pre-installed by the script get broken. Did that cross your mind?
2: It was one of the first things because, it's kind of a two-step process. You got to, you know, install the OS and then apply this on top. And for me, with my space internet being out in the middle of nowhere, that took actually quite a long time, like an hour for me to go from start to finish in this process, which was great because it offered me the opportunity to see what was happening. You know, you get some visibility into what OmaCube is installing and changing and setting up. And yeah, you're totally right, Chris. There's like something like 10 PPAs that are getting added for different projects, everything from like Spotify to NeoVim. And but also a lot of just straight up curl and wget commands to install some software.
0: Yeah.
2: Which gets me wondering, like, how is this system getting updated in a way that's actually quite friendly and going to work long term? But also, yeah, like you're saying, a year down the road, what is this going to look like? So I know it's early days for this project, but I'm hoping it can kind of address some of those concerns.
0: Yeah, we'll see. I mean, a really active community, you know, could stay on top of some of this stuff. But Wes, when I was using this, I thought to myself, and I'm going to break the seal on it, but I really felt this way. I kept thinking, man, I wish instead of a bash script, I wish this was like a Nix module or a flake. And there it is. There it is. Take a shot.
1: Okay,
0: I'm going to do it.
1: Drinks, boys.
2: Cheers,
0: gents. But, you know, maybe I don't want Zoom, you know, maybe I don't want. It's like I wish this was just something I could edit. Here it is. Cheers, everybody. Thank you. Thank you. Here we go.
1: I will say, I think maybe we'll have more to say about that option that you're kind of describing there. But it being just a set of bash scripts has some negatives like you're talking about, right? Like it's very imperative. It's going through slowly one by one. Downloading deb files, adding PBAs, installing a bunch of packages, and not even all the packages get installed in one apt thing because there's a bunch of different commands, so you keep having to run through all the stuff that apt does every time. And each piece doesn't really have knowledge of the other components, you can't reference stuff. But the flip side, I think, is if you actually go look at the repo, one, it's pretty well crafted. It's not just like a thrown together bash script that got pushed up and never looked at again, right? Like, as you're saying, right now there's excitement and there's been a lot of maintenance and tuning and just aesthetic tweaks even at the code level. But it's not really like there's a whole system to learn. There's a little bit of one, right? But it's mostly just folders with bash scripts in them. And then there's one main install script that then goes and looks in the directory that has all the other scripts and it runs all of those. And to Brent's point, I think, you know, yes, it's a lot of wgets and curls and PPAs and debs, but I think a lot of those end up being kind of what you would be doing manually anyway, right? If you're just following the like GitHub README instructions for how to add these things. And it makes me think that it's, on some level, it's maybe less of a limitation of OmaCube and more of a limitation of the platform it's on. So you kind of have to tease those apart a little bit. But I think instead of having to learn a whole system, one plus could be you just clone this repo. And if you don't want to install a bunch of stuff, you just delete the folders out of its, you know, install folder. And if you're comfortable with Bash, you can reasonably make changes to it, even if it's not pretty.
4: I see what you're saying is, in a way, because it's Bash, it's actually more approachable.
1: Yeah, it's not pretty. It's not, you know, it could be brittle, as you're talking about. There is a layer of simplicity, a certain kind of simplicity about it, which I can appreciate.
2: Once this install script got through and I started looking around and seeing what's installed and how, and digging into the repo there just to see how they were doing things, I agree with you, Wes. It's nicely done and easy for someone who even isn't that deep in Bash just to understand. But I kind of realized that there are some technologies that we, at least on the show here, but mostly our audience has loved in the last couple of years that are completely missing. Something like Flatpaks is not mentioned at all. I'm not sure if that was a conscious decision or just, you know, someone who's new to Linux who doesn't know about Flatpaks. It would solve a lot of some of the problems here with PPAs and updates for some of the software, like Zoom, for instance, that's just installed literally like a one-off package that's downloaded from their website. So I feel like there's an opportunity to grow this project by learning some of these modern ways of installing Linux software.
4: I think that is the downside to the OmaCube system overall is, and I don't mean this is any kind of gatekeepy way, it's just they're new. And I don't think they know about Flatpaks, and I don't think they necessarily have experienced what it's like when Ubuntu releases a new version and GNOME releases a new version, and everything they've done has to be kind of updated. Not redone, but definitely tweaked, definitely changed. Maybe some things have to be substituted, and that's going to be an ongoing thing. That's going to be an ongoing problem. And like you said, Flatpaks would at least resolve some of the underlying host OS dependencies. So that would give them multiple releases of support in theory, and also avoids that whole PPA repo eventually goes away. Anybody that's been using Ubuntu since like, you know, the 6 series knows that when you add something via an apt repo or a PPA, you know, it works generally for one release at most, for one release of Ubuntu at most, and then that's not going to work after that. And it may even go 404 during that release. And I think that's just something you gain after you've used it for a while. But the folks over there are pretty intelligent, and they could probably pivot and tweak these things and change pretty quickly, right? They're not married to any one particular thing.
1: Right. And if they are actually, you know, deploying this in anger at work, they're going to have to keep making those updates.
4: Yeah, good point. You know what? In a way, the more they use it at work, the more likely we are as end users to see this thing get iterated and developed and fixed.
1: So, okay. So looking under the covers aside, I'm curious what you guys think in terms of like how effectively is it accomplishing its goal? Because thinking about like day job things, I get the busy dev mentality, you know? You're familiar with a proprietary platform. I'm thinking of some of my past coworkers who were Linux users at work. You know, they were given development Linux workstations, liked Linux, but were not necessarily enthusiasts. They might not listen to Linux podcasts. They might not go on YouTube watching people, you know, or r/Unix porn to check out crazy customized configurations. They don't keep up with like Wayland and how to get things all working. And so each time have to solve those problems. So I could really see, you know, the after effects of running all these scripts being kind of great, because if you don't need to look under the covers and make any changes, I think it does get you to a pretty good web development workstation.
2: That certainly feels like one of its strengths is the strong opinions, because if you like those opinions, then I think this is a wonderful place to start. You know, okay, maybe you have to tweak a couple things for your own particular workflow, but those strong opinions, I really appreciate, especially as someone like DHH who has a lot of experience doing some of this type of work, you know, building web development front ends and like that style of work. I could see if you're just like a junior coming into the field, or you're new to Linux and you have similar workflows on another platform, it's a wonderful thing to come into someone's like predetermined flow of how you should apply similar solutions. So I could see that being like, what a dream. Because I remember a time when I was forced to use Windows at a small, little, tiny, you know, local food co-op that I was working at. And they were like, no, none of this. I don't even know what Linux is. And I literally spent a week like trying to get Windows to do the things I wanted to. And I could imagine many people come to Linux and have the exact same experience. So having someone who just says, here, start here. I've set up everything like 90% of what you need. Then you could just tweak a little bit from there as you see fit. That actually is such a wonderful, wonderful gift.
4: Yeah, that's the target, right? That is, I think, exactly who they're going for. It's somebody who's a little fed up. Like we mentioned, Notch is a little fed up. DHH got fed up, right? It's somebody who's a little fed up, but doesn't have the time. And they just want somebody with some taste to just make a few good choices. And they're just going to roll with it. And they can tweak from there. And, you know, as they put it, tailored up front is what they call it. It's not for somebody who wants to choose the exact terminal they're going to use, or they're not going to tweak every little thing, right? It's for somebody who wants a pre-setup setup, kind of like Cosmic might be, or kind of like some of the more tailored distros might be. But instead of being from this origin of for the new user who's not really familiar with computers, the starting line is I'm building this for software developers.
1: I think NeoVim might be a nice microcosm of this. I mean, I've been using NeoVim more lately. It's great. And you really can turn it into a lovely development environment. But if you're used to something like VS Code, which is also included with OmaCube or JetBrains products, it's a big lift to get NeoVim like halfway decent compared to those things. So like, yeah, having a working developer get that going with admittedly a lot of help from LazyVim, I think that can cross the line from like, oh, NeoVim's neat, but I view it as a toy or it could never work for me, to like actually being able to consider using it for real.
2: In that way, Wes, do you feel like this is the omakase spirit at work here?
1: Oh, yeah, definitely. I mean, you might not like what the chef chooses for you, right? But it is a thoughtfully put together thing, and we don't, you know, we get that to some extent with Linux, but as you're saying, Chris, right, on these big general purpose bases like Ubuntu that are trying to target a wide audience and maybe, you know, a not super technical audience at times, you don't get the technical level of consideration of holistic approach to the gestalt of like the entire experience. And you get that a little bit with OmaCube, which is unique.
4: Yeah, and it is built on top of an LTS, so it's going to be around for a while. And I think that makes a lot of sense for a developer workstation. I think, you know, when we talk about the shifting sands that are Ubuntu and GNOME extensions, I think you have to keep in mind that we are talking about an LTS here. So it's a little bit better. But say 37 Signals were to hire the Linux Unplugged consulting group, I think all three of us, our number one bit of feedback would have been, this path does ultimately lead to some kind of anger. You know, you will frustration, problems. You will find that. And now it is what the question that you are going to have to ask yourself is, how much are you willing to battle that? How much are you willing to just constantly solve for new problems that are created by the upstream stuff that you're building on top of? And we have seen this play out over and over and over again. Linux Mint is essentially this problem. The Cosmic Desktop is essentially this problem. Mate is essentially this problem, right? I mean, I could go on and on. We have seen this over and over again. So that would be the only big red flag, is you are setting off on a journey in which you will have to constantly account for the upstream changes. So there's that. But I think if you're willing to take that on, when I look at the overall implementation of what's been done here, the aesthetic tweaks are really my favorite changes. I think there's a lot of taste that's gone into the look. The modifications to GNOME are nice. Alacrity works really well. The font choice is really good. All of that, I think, is really nice. The software selection, overall, I'm a little mediocre on, but I think the aesthetics are really good. But for me, it's the idea. That's what I'm the most excited about. DHH has built a Linux desktop for the actual user base, the next wave of users.
1: It does make me think. I'm kind of glad I saw some commentary around, you know, should this be like a whole custom distribution? And I think I'm thankful that it's not, you know? It can accomplish these same goals, but without having to be an entirely new thing. It can do so as a layer on top.
2: But I think one thing to think about in this way is, what if this could be applied to more than just Ubuntu? Like, what if you want a different base? How do you accomplish that? And is that a missed opportunity?
4: Well, that is really the elephant in the room, isn't it? Okay, so this is the dedicated Nyx. If we could just go into the Nyx universe for a moment.
5: The cone of silence.
4: All right, boys, grab your drink, because this is the one mandatory shot for this segment. No, you don't have to do more than this, but you do have one. We have to take one mandatory shot for the Nyx segment.
2: Cheers, guys.
1: Ooh.
4: All right. What if this had been done via Nyx, Wes?
1: Question we've all been waiting to ask. Yeah, I wonder, you know, I mean, we've spent a lot of the last year, 2 years, I don't know how long now, learning the power and advantage of Nyx. And I think just up front, you know, it is a powerful package manager with a wide selection of available packages already right out of the gate, in a way that feels a lot more sustainable maybe than a bunch of devs downloaded from the internet. Plus, you also get that Nyx kind of reifies your config to a new layer, right? So instead of having to like fork his script at the repo level, you could import the flake that had his Nyx config or home manager config and then just make the tweaks you wanted on top of it in a sort of immutable, accretive manner instead of having to actually go blow away files in the repo and maintain your own version.
4: Yeah, and they could also make those changes. You know, internally at 37 Signals, it would be a lot simpler for them to swap certain things out or make those changes if upstream demands it. And I think it's important to clarify here. We're talking about Nyx on Ubuntu. So you could keep that Ubuntu base, but still use Nyx to orchestrate so much of this.
1: Yeah, I think we should be clear about that, because it's easy to get confused between Nyx and NyxOS. And while NyxOS might be great and could probably be workable in this situation, we're not saying it necessarily needs to be. I mean, it could be really nice. We all know about how NyxOS is great. But, you know, Nyx has advantages beyond just NyxOS. If you don't want to go full declarative system, or you just have too many use cases that aren't currently a good fit for NyxOS, you can still get a lot of the advantages of Nyx, and I think one of those huge ones is portability. It might be a lot to learn to package something to Nyx, but it's also not a ton of fun packaging stuff for regular Linux distros. I've written more Nyx packages than I ever have, you know, deb or RPM files at this point. And once you've gotten it packaged in Nyx, because Nyx brings its whole own user land, you can take that with you anywhere you go. Whatever other distro, as long as it supports Nyx, you don't have to redo it. You don't have to change out which packages get installed. It's the same consistent system.
4: That is really powerful. And it means, too, that it would be simple. It'd be a simple matter for, say, an internal team, another company, not 37 Signals, to just take it, fork it, replace Zoom with Teams or whatever their tweaks would be, their modifications. I don't want to call it tweaks, because AmaCube is specifically being made for people that don't want to tweak their system. What I'm talking about is sustainability over time, because the one thing about the free software universe is things change consistently. Like on the Mac platform, Apple will keep apps around and just neglect them for a long time, but the app will stay around and maybe the API stays the same. That is not necessarily the case in Linux desktop. So you need kind of this multi-year strategy where you can swap components out, change things as you need, because there's always going to be another alternative, but you're going to have to modify what you've built to accommodate that. And it's going to be true for your internal teams. It's going to be true for everybody using it. And it's going to be a constant source of nagging external people using it to the project. Where if you brought it in with like a Nyx module or a flake, it would be something that is a matter of just going in and tweaking a few lines, and then it's theirs. And it doesn't require much more than that. But on top of that, it's like Wes said earlier, it's going to get built every single time. So it's going to get validated. It's going to get checked, and it's going to be portable. So you could also do it on a different system, say, should Ubuntu not be the base that you want to use 5-6 years from now.
2: It feels to me also like Nyx doesn't have to be obvious to the user here either. Like for those of us who want to maybe customize this before we get going, maybe we have our own group of people we want to apply this to. Maybe you dive into it. But same as the bash script, it can just be like a one-off run that handles all of this. At least that's how I imagine it. Is that how you've seen it, Wes?
1: I mean, I think there's a lot of ways. There's a lot of flexibility. So it does need, it would need the same level of curation, I think, or maybe more. And we should be upfront that some problems would need to be solved, right? Like having the OmaCube sort of like interactive thing where you can go and tweak the themes right there. that might be a really nice experience for folks versus, yeah, having to go like figure out how flakes work and learn the Nix expression language. But the technology under the hood, having those portable apps, having a programmatic interface to it, I think it would, you know, it has the bones that would let you build that if you want. And we've seen stuff, right? This is kind of a similar problem in some extent that the folks at Flox or DevEnv or Toolbox, they're like, there's a ton of different projects that are kind of trying to address this. I guess we'll see which one wins.
4: Here's why I would prefer this setup. Ultimately, the number one thing that kind of gets me about AmaCube and using Ubuntu in general as a development workstation is that at my core, I really, whenever possible, believe that applications, user data, and the operating system should all be separated. And I'm not a big fan of what I, this is my opinion, I'm not a big fan of what I call spraying the file system and modifying everything around the whole OS, because now you've just basically created your own boutique, bespoke Linux installation. And I find a lot more sanity when everything is properly isolated and separated out. And I feel like it's kind of funny because macOS has just kind of semi-recently solved this very problem. And DHH is leaving macOS. But macOS has worked for several releases in a row to separate out user data, applications, the system files, to switch to image-based updates. And now we're kind of going back to more of a 90s style where it's a spray and pray approach to updating your system and installing packages. And I'm not a big fan of that. And that's also something I feel like using the Nix package manager, be it on Ubuntu, be it on Fedora, be it on whatever, would be a sort of level of separation from the host OS, which could be a more minimal set of packages.
1: I've been pleasantly surprised by how well that can work too. I was just playing with my OmaCube setup and I was bringing in a bunch of 2404 already has PipeWire, of course, but I was trying to get a little audio environment going, and I was able to bring like my own PipeWire and WirePlumber, PipeWire Pulse and Reaper and a bunch of other tools all on top of this Ubuntu 2404 base. But I got newer versions. The ones there on the system are there if I need to fall back or I'm not trying to do like, you know, pro level audio kind of things. But I just have a whole separate base that I can bring with me to whatever platform I need. And I think you could, you know, you do need, there are some things where you need to solve having the Nix world talk to the non-Nix world or vice versa, but those are solvable, especially maybe if you've got the kind of energy going into OmaCube right now. But, and especially so, when you're not on NixOS, some of those things just work. Like if you install VS Code from Nix, but you're running it on Ubuntu, you don't have all of the same complications you have running VS Code on NixOS. There's a little more ability of it to actually reach in and go to all the usual places on the file system it's going to look for stuff. So some of those problems get ameliorated just by not being on NixOS as a base.
4: Yeah. Yeah. So this topic, using Arch, using Nix, it was actually brought up by DHH in one of the podcasts or the videos that he did. So I thought I'd play his comments on why they didn't choose Nix.
3: I've really designed OmaCube, first of all, for myself. I wanted a way to recreate my exact setup on GNOME, on Ubuntu. I wasn't looking to use NixOS. I wasn't using to use Arch. I wasn't using any of the other, let's say, more exotic, more niche compilations of way to run Linux. They're all great. And I wish nothing but all the best for people who want to dive into those very deep pools. But OmaCube is for a different kind of user. Someone who's probably been using a Mac or Windows machine and isn't necessarily a total wizard with Linux.
4: Now, I get this. And I understand this. And what I hear in there, though, is what Wes was touching on earlier is this conflation between NixOS and Nix, the package manager, which works on macOS, which works on all the different Linux flavors.
1: And, you know, as part of this, you wouldn't have to do everything in Nix. Like this could maybe be like a, you know, like a home manager config that did like kind of everything from the top layer. But you could also just sort of augment stuff. Maybe you still want to install a couple of things with deb files or from Flatpaks, ideally. That'd be a little more portable. And then some stuff, you know, the stuff that works well, you bring in from Nix, and other stuff, maybe you still have to fall back to the stuff from the host platform or a container. It doesn't have to be a one way or the other. It can complement nicely.
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2: Well, lucky us, we got a couple live boosts this episode so far. Here's one from Max VDM for 5,000 sats about 20 minutes ago. Heya from Johannesburg, South Africa, finally able to catch a live show.
4: Hey, hello, South Africa. That's pretty great. Thank you for listening live.
2: Max VDM also came in just to say, hey, NixOS, drink up, fellas.
4: Okay.
2: It's catching on already.
4: Right off the top. We gotta drink right off the top, boys. Okay, here we go. This is the one NixOS mention shot for the boost segment. Here we go.
1: Cheers to you, Max. Thanks for listening.
4: Oh, all right. Bobby Pinn comes in with 50,000 sats. And guess what? He is our lobster. Bobby says, I finally got my AlbiSats transferred to Fountain. I can't believe how easy it was this whole time. Just barely hopping on the crypto train after listening to you sing his praises since 2014. Keep up the good work. Thank you, Bobby. Yeah, two things there. Number one, you could think of the Lightning Network as SMTP. We needed that to build out over time. And once it's set up, it's just a matter of sending messages between systems. It's pretty straightforward, but it just had to get built out. And then remember, Bitcoin, not necessarily crypto. Bitcoin is the only digital currency that doesn't have an active founder, that doesn't have a pre-mine, that doesn't have a team organizing it, that has a Linux Foundation type structure, that has a dev team that is large and also not the only ones in control because there's node operators and miners as well. And it separates it out from the rest of the pack. But just because there's no second best doesn't mean I don't appreciate your boost. Thank you, Bobby, for that 50,000 sats.
1: All right, well, we've got a special chain of boosts from one Max Power. It's 49,380 sats, but it's across four boosts, and I think we better do these individually. The first one, for 12,345 sats.
6: So the combination is 1, 2, 3, 4, 5.
1: This first boost just says Spaceballs. And then another 12,345 sats.
7: Yes, that's amazing. I've got the same combination on my luggage.
1: To say boosts. And another 1, 2, 3, 4, 5.
7: The hell was that? Spaceball 1.
8: They've gone to plaid.
1: To say must. And finally, 1, 2, 3, 4, 5.
9: Smoke if you got them.
1: Stay. Spaceball's boosts must stay.
4: I don't know, you guys. I feel like there's a message in there. You guys think there's a message in there?
2: I can't quite pick it up, but I know there's something.
1: Pretty convincing if you ask me.
2: Seems like a strong vote.
4: I agree.
2: Now, Caden came in with 40,243 Satoshis from Fountain.
10: I hoard that which your kind covet.
2: I love the show. I'm a software dev at a .NET shop, but I use an Ubuntu VM and NeoVim predominantly. I'm looking to add Docker and Nix to that tool belt. Do you have any suggestions?
4: Okay, let's pause right there. You know what I didn't even think about with AmaCube is how perfect is it for people that are just using Ubuntu in a dev VM to make a nice little dev VM like that. I didn't even think about that. That is a great use case. But then also, I love that he's thinking about integrating Nix into the tool set. That's a brilliant idea. Do we have any suggestions? Wes Payne, do you got any suggestions?
1: Yeah, I mean, I suppose I would say go check out all the packages available. Nix is a great way to very lightweight install stuff to your system. You can remove it really easily. It doesn't leave a lot of cruft because it's all under /Nix/door and then symlinks to that. So as you're setting up your dev environment, take a look at what's in the Nix package database. Search.nixos.org is a great way to do that. And try installing some of the regular tools you use from there. You know, stuff like, I don't know, JQ, RipGrep, SemGrep, you know, any of these kind of like standalone things that maybe don't need complicated library access or to like super integrate at a language level into your setup and go from there. Also, maybe check out DevEnv. I've been playing with that a little bit more. So I think it's from the folks behind Cachex, which is a Nix cache. But it's fast, declarative, reproducible, and composable development environments using Nix. And I've had a pretty decent experience for that. And then there's also just kind of several different versions of dev shells you can use, which is a nice way to pull a bunch of packages from Nix with a little configuration, maybe set up environment variables or have stuff that runs when you enter the shell, that kind of thing. And you can kind of start light, add in tools as you want, and get used to maybe like writing a flake and kind of reading the Nix expression language.
2: Now, Caden does continue. Hey, I recently flashed a laptop with PopOS, but every time the battery dies in the laptop, Secure Boot turns back on and I'm locked out of my OS. Any ideas why or how to fix this?
4: Man, I've never heard of that. I'm sorry.
1: That doesn't sound fun in any case.
4: No.
2: Yeah, I can't.
1: And we can put this one out there to the audience. Help us out, audience. Has this happened to you? You have any tips for Caden?
2: And the last little tidbit here is P.S. This is a zip code boost.
1: Oh, no.
4: I can hear Wes has already got the map out.
1: All right.
4: Wow. Wow, Wes. Do you bring that with you everywhere you go?
1: Yeah, I had a premonition this was happening. I got the big map this time. Okay, this is a postal code, I think, in Jefferson County, Kentucky, with cities like Louisville, Middleton, and Douglas Hills.

0: efficient of you. And quote, the avalanche has started. It's too late for the plebs to vote. Wow. I need some time codes. I'm not a big Babylon guy yet. I am just midway into season two, so I will start listening. Maybe I'll find one.
1: 412 Linux boosts in with 2,000 sats.
0: Pew pew!
1: My Linux mistake is not being patient enough when using a new desktop environment. Leaving a DE the first time it gets frustrating. I stuck with Mate, and I'm very happy. I've got that muscle and visual memory now. So be patient with yourself, and be patient with the desktop environment. P.S. Boosting in while on a walk, while listening live? So awesome.
2: Coming in hot with the boost!
0: That is good for you being out on the walk while listening in. I also like that about the audio stream. 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Or if you've got a Podcasting 2.0 app, we are live in the Podcasting 2.0 apps. Now, that's a good kind of moral of the story right there, I guess, right? Be patient with yourself. Take time to learn the new desktop environment. You know, take it off in bits and pieces. Learn one little piece at a time.
1: It applies on a lot of levels, too.
0: Mm-hmm.
1: Like, it applies to the desktop environment, it applies to Linux as a whole system, it applies to a new editor or new tool you're adopting. Yeah, it really does take time to, like, get to that level of comfort.
3: Now, WhamGeek came in with almost 12,000, 11,949 Satoshis. Hey guys, I've been a long-time listener, all the way back to Linux Action Show days. This is my first time boosting, so I'm hoping I'm doing this right. One mistake I learned quickly to avoid is to make sure to unplug my external hard drive with the backup on it before doing an installation, or else you may find that you've installed the OS on the external hard drive and have no more backups.
0: Oh.
3: This I learned, someone told me to do this way early in my computing career, and I have stuck to it religiously. I will report. It works every time if you just happen to do it. So I can advocate for this one completely. Oh, and by the way, that's a zip code boost.
1: Ow! Ugh, I gave myself a paper cut on this one. But I did get the results because this is a postal code in Suffolk County, New York, with cities like Manorville, Eastport, or Northampton.
0: Oh, that's cool.
3: I was hoping for Schenectady.
0: It's been a minute since we've had a zip code boost from the East Coast. Hello. You know what? I was just going to say I would love some more zip code boosts, and now we've had two. I really, really like these. Thank you very much, WhamGeek, and hello, New York. Magnolia Mayhem comes in with 15,678 sats.
4: Boost!
0: And it's actually also a Spaceballs boost, the first one.
5: So the combination is 1, 2, 3, 4, 5.
0: Says, I can't wait to hear about your backwoods setup. I spend my weekdays on a chicken farm and my weekends as a rural carrier. So I'm almost always in a bad connection setup. Yeah. So
3: how's it going?
0: Well, it's pretty good, except for the trees have grown in quite a bit and the bush has kind of precluded my northwest view. So I am dropping packets. Let's see. I've dropped 1,600 packets to the studio. I've dropped 12,000 packets to Brent, and I've dropped 600 packets to Wes. So
3: you didn't need those packets, right?
0: I didn't. Yeah, right. So it's not great. So if you want to use Starlink, you do need to make sure you have a good clear shot of the northwesterly sky, but really the whole sky. Now, the nice thing is they do have an app you can download, and you can do a little survey, and it'll give you a pretty good idea how you're going to do. Now, that aside, it is amazing what you can accomplish with, say, 600-800 amp hours of lithium battery power and solar, and maybe a generator when you need it. It is incredible. I've been out here since Wednesday, and the weather has been great. We've had really good solar, so we start producing 200-300 watts of electricity by about 7:30-8 a.m. And by about noon, I'm making 800 watts of electricity, just free power, unlimited free power.
1: Ooh.
0: Now, where we're parked, we're kind of intentionally in the shade. So about 1-2 o'clock, when it's really, really good solar, we end up in the shade and it all drops off. So I am supplementing with generator a little bit, but it's been so nice out here. And it's so quiet. It's so rare where I'm somewhere on location where I can have all of the windows open. I have the front door open. And it's quiet. There's nobody here. I haven't seen anybody since Wednesday, except for the family. So Starlink, a little

0: little bit of lithium power, an inverter to make it work. It's been really nice. And then for the mobility aspect, because I am in an RV, I have everything kind of on a Visa mount. And that, you know, just different arms and Visa mounts is really the way to go. It really is, because I can just take down things in chunks and put them away. And then I can set back up. So that's been really great. And it's really kind of nice. We'll see how it turns out. I have two Coder radios and a self-hosted to record out here and a This Week in Bitcoin. So I still have quite a few more shows to record. We'll see how they turn out. And then he finishes with, does Squid still have a place in the modern world? That's the last part of his boost. Does Squid, the proxy, still have a place in the modern world? I guess I'd flip that around, boys. Why wouldn't it?
1: Huh.
0: When don't you need a little caching?
1: Well, you know, that's a good question, but when was the last time you actually deployed it?
0: I've thought about deploying it here at the house or in the RV over Starlink or over cellular because, you know, we kind of swap back and forth. So I have actually given it real consideration. If my Pi hole had an SSD attached to it, I think I'd consider trying to put Squid Proxy on it somehow. Because, you know, what it does is it's essentially a browser cache for all your machines at the network level. So the first time you go to Google.com or the first time you go to JupiterBroadcasting.com on one of your machines, the Squid cache will cache all of that locally. So the next time any other machine goes to Jupiter Broadcasting or Google or MSNBC or whatever it is, you'll get the images loaded, ideally, those that can be that haven't changed, from your local cache instead of from the remote server. So it just takes one system on the entire LAN to access at once, cache that stuff on the Squid proxy server, and then every machine from that point forward will load that off of your local cache instead of off of the internet. And if you think about an LTE connection or a space internet connection, it just seems kind of like a good idea to me, but I've never really gotten around to it. But I still think it does have, in my opinion, I think it has a place.
1: Maybe some boosters can boost in and let us know. Anyone out there making good use of Squid? I'd be curious to hear about it.
0: Great question.
1: Our pal Gene Bean boosts in with 11,249 sats across six boosts.
2: Make it so.
1: Couple rows of ducks here. First one to say, please do keep us updated on the Nix community stuff, as I just don't have the time to read about it all myself.
0: All right, we will do.
1: And a second row of ducks here to say, my five-year-old son is listening with me and asked, why is the show named Linux Unplugged? And, well, I told him I'd ask y'all, so why?
0: Why indeed? Why are so many things? you know, it originally started, I'll give the short version of the story because I've told it many times. It originally started as a podcast that was just going to cover the feedback that came into our intensely popular show, Linux Action Show. And the reality was, is we were getting so much, and I was new to podcasting, I guess, in retrospect. And I just thought, well, this is just going to be a one-time problem. And we had so much feedback coming in that I needed to cover it somewhere and I couldn't cover it all in Linux Action Show. So we'll cover it in the Linux Action Show feedback program or something like that. And we came up with this idea and I just started doing it. And then as we started doing Linux Unplugged, we realized it really had its own identity. And the Mumble Room was crucial to that, you know, bringing in the virtual lug. And then things really turned when Wes joined in episode 100 and it really became its own podcast. And it ran in parallel for a short period of time with Linux Action Show. And then when Linux Action Show wrapped up, it became our main show. The idea, though, is it's mostly unscripted. You know, we got the Mumble Room open. Anybody could pop in and chat with us. And we kind of tried to keep some of that original ethos, but also then make it its own unique thing. And so it's called Linux Unplugged. You know what? And then you look around and I didn't do this intentionally, but you'll see a lot of things out there now are XYZ Unplugged. There's a lot of this. It's its whole kind of naming category now is XYZ Unplugged, you know.
3: Even MTV copied you, right?
0: yeah, right. maybe they were the OG. That's a good point.
1: Well, Gene Bean continues with another row of ducks. Regarding a distro for new users, Pop! OS is hands down the answer. My 70-plus-year-old father has been happy with it since January of 2022.
0: I agree. I really think Pop! OS is one to consider, in part because it's backed by a company. And if you think about what traditional users want, you know, they want something that is backed by a company. And ultimately, if they like Pop! OS, they want to be able to go buy a System 76 machine, and they want to be able to call a support number. And if, you know, you're not trying to do anything special with your system, an Ubuntu base is a really solid, widely supported, compatible base to start with. Maybe we should do a Pop! OS challenge.
1: Oh, maybe we should. Perhaps when the next cosmic evolution happens, huh?
0: Yeah, there you go. Okay, yeah, I'd be down for that.
1: Now, Gene continues with some leet sets, with a little dig at you, Chris. Why don't you use a flake for your system config, huh? It's probably my fault for not, making you.
0: If Wes would have suggested, I probably would have done it. I don't think I considered it because it started as I was taking a config from another system, and then I just expanded that NixOS configuration for my new B-Link system that is the system I was planning to use for audio production. I'll get into that more later. And I didn't really ever stop from that point forward. I just took that config file and immediately started iterating on that, and that was my line of thinking. But I go back to if you're introducing yourself to Nix and you just start with a flake first approach, I actually think you'd be better off. And I think ultimately this is where the community is going to wind up. It's just going to take a while for us to get to consensus there.
1: And one little bit here from Mr. Bean. 1,024 sats to link us to a guide for getting started with Nix that he really liked, called a walkthrough of Nix install and setup on macOS by ZMRE over on YouTube. So check that out if you're curious. We'll have it in the show notes.
0: Mm-hmm.
1: One more row of ducks just to say, bring on those brunches, Brent.
3: Well, thank you for the vote of confidence. We shall see. Now, Tom's dad did boost in for us this week, 9,001 satoshis.
2: It's over 9,000!
3: Party member here. A couple of things. Number one, I'm interested in a camping meetup, but would be making the trek from Denver. So maybe somewhere in the middle? Also, the local SRE group does an open spaces in wild spaces a couple times a year. So a link to that, wildspaces.work. Also, in one of the pre-shows, you were talking about cheap Android tablets, good for Home Assistant dashboards. Any recommendations there?
0: These are some great questions. So on the camping meetup, there is no meetup in my life I would rather do more than the camping meetup. I mean, here's what I'm picturing is maybe just a couple of nights. I'm picturing some people in their RVs, some people tent camping, some people nearby that just come up during the day. And during the day, we do food, we cook, and then we do like little sessions. So if somebody's got a skill or a talent, we do little sessions during the day, then maybe we go on a trip somewhere, like a little caravan somewhere nearby, wherever we're camping at. And then we end the night with a fire, you know, telling some jokes and some stories. Then we go to bed and we rinse and repeat one more day, and then we all go our separate ways. But I can't think of anywhere I could, to be honest with you, afford to go outside of the Pacific Northwest, because this thing gets 10 miles to the gallon and it, you know, it has an 80-gallon tank and the fuel is extremely expensive. So the only way I could figure doing it would be somewhere in the Pacific Northwest. And that has cooled my motivation just because I know that's so far for so many of you. And what I do think would be probably more doable for the rest of the audience would be something probably in the Denver area, something a little more central, not way, way over here on the West Coast. And so I've slowed my roll, even though it's number one by far, the meetup I'd rather do. If the boys could make it, like we'd do a show there.
1: Maybe we just need to do it in Canada. That way it's far away from everybody.
0: Everybody?
3: Hey, yeah. No.
0: Wouldn't it be great to do a podcast there and everybody who comes in camps would be our live audience and we could still live stream it? So we'd bring the Starlink and I am so into it. I just don't think it's – I think in order to actually make it happen, I need to centralize it, and then about 10 months ahead of time, I need to either find a sponsor or we got to raise the boost to make it happen. And I think we're too late in the process. I don't know. Maybe we're not, but I feel like it. I guess if we maybe aimed for September or maybe late August, maybe we could do it still. I don't know where the gas money comes from, and then that's true for so many people as well. That's the only hiccup there. And I don't know if people, anybody has any advice or, you know, is an organizer of these kinds of events and has some suggestions, please let me know. I'd love to figure it out. So I did on March 30th, I purchased a octa-core 8 gig RAM, 128 gigabytes of storage Android tablet. And it's a 10.1 inch Android tablet. And it was $75. And now it's $69 on Amazon. It has gotten even cheaper. And what I use this for is a dedicated Home Assistant tablet. It's just constantly displaying the Home Assistant dashboard using the, it's a kiosk software that I can't remember the name of. It's dedicated kiosk software for Android. You can just download the APK and sideload it. So you don't even need an app store. And then I inside there load the dashboard. And it doesn't have a product name. It's just on Amazon called Tablet 10.1-inch Android 13 Octa-Core. So I'll put a link in the show notes for it. And 100% absolutely solid, no buts at all recommendation if you're looking for a dedicated dashboard in your home. I don't think it's a very good tablet in terms of performance. I mean, if you're just watching video, it's probably fine. In fact, if you're just looking for consumption, it's actually probably a pretty good little tablet. I mean, we're talking $70 for a 10.1-inch tablet. And it is incredible as a dashboard. I was just thinking last night how happy I am with that. Now, I've only had it since March 30th, but I am very happy with that as a purchase. The screen is beautiful. It's been reliable. I can control the screen. I can control the sleep stuff, the auto wake stuff, all from Home Assistant using the Fully Kiosk browser. That's the other app I use. I install Fully Kiosk browser in Fully Kiosk, which I pay for. You don't have to, but I pay for. Then I get Home Assistant control. It's incredible. Great question. Thank you for following up. I do like to follow up when I can. Big recommendation. We'll put a link for that in the show notes.
3: Now, 8565 sent us 13,000 sats across three boosts. Thank you very much.
4: Fun will now commence.
3: Number one. So in a matter of 2 days, I wiped out both systems and had to rebuild both of my systems. This is now why I have a 2-beer limit when I'm doing computer stuff.
1: Oh, no. But probably wise.
3: Boost number two, I made a huge mistake recently as well. On a 2-year-old Arch install, I was SSH'd into my Ubuntu Jellyfin server, and I needed a drive to have 777 permissions for media. So I grabbed a terminal and did a little chone, and except the terminal I was in wasn't my SSH terminal. It was the one I had just used for an update on my local Arch system. So I set the entire file system to 777, and exactly nothing was happy with that.
1: Gosh, I'm pretty sure I've done something similar. You know, you just get all the permissions, and for the most part, it doesn't matter. But then there's some specific permissions on your system that really do matter.
3: Now, 8.5 continues, the worst part was that once I figured it out, I made the very same mistake the next night, except on the server this time.
1: That sounds even worse. Oh, my gosh. I'd be curious, how did you recover 8565? Did you have backups to go through? Did you have to reset up the system? Did you have to try to manually fix the permissions? What'd you do?
3: Still recovering, perhaps. Now, any suggestions on how to avoid this in the future?
1: You can try and just be careful. You can make sure you have clear banners on your servers for stuff. There's a lot of neat apps to do that, and like in your message of the day or in your bash prompt or ZSH prompt or whatever to like make it really clear which system you're on. Maybe don't give yourself sudo. I don't know.
3: don't trust yourself. Now, in the last boost here, 8.5 says, Jellyfin also has a very good desktop client that you can make point to VLC. It's a super handy little client. I use it in lieu of a web app.
0: All right. Yeah, that's in reference, I think, to our app pick.
1: Oh, neat. You know, I don't know if I've ever tried this, but I'm seeing one over on their GitHub. It's based on Jellyfin, or based on the Plex media player. You can do VLC. It also supports, like, has an embedded MPV player, supports Windows, Mac OS, and Linux. That's great.
0: Good to, I mean, I think I knew that, but, like, it's good to actually, like, remember that.
1: Well, Leaky Canoe comes in with 10,000 sats. I've been listening to JB for 4 years now, and I'm making it my goal this month to tune into LUP live for the very first time.
0: Oh!
1: Any tips, advice, or software recommendations to get the best experience when listening live?
0: That's a great question.
1: Well, Boostmaster, I think this is your question.
0: Well, you could start really easy. You could just use your web browser and go to jblive.fm, and if we're live, you'll hear us live, and if we're not live, you'll hear some reruns. And that's probably just like the most like low-tech way to do it. 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If you're on iOS, I really like Broadcast. 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But if you're a Podcasting 2.0 user, it gets a lot better because we're actually using all totally standard stuff to do the live stream, including the Podcasting 2.0 live item spec. So say you got Fountain or Podverse or Castomatic, something like that, that supports the live streams. You'll actually see, like, the day before, you'll see our pending stream in there with what we're going to talk about, the title, and when we're going to go live. And then when we actually do go live, we flip that, and all we're doing on our end is we're just updating an XML file, right? We're just updating the RSS feed. The clients ingest that RSS feed, and they mark it as live, and then you just hit a button right there and say Fountain or whatever. It just starts playing the stream. And you can see the description. If you do boost, you can boost in, and it will come in live, and it'll show up in our chat room, and we'll get it in the show. Oh, it's so slick. It's such a nicer experience than, like, YouTube live streams. And I'm so proud of what the Podcasting 2.0 community and all the devs and everybody has created there. So if you do have, like, Fountain or Podverse or something like that, that's really the way to do it, is just subscribe to our regular old RSS feed, and then you just get it right there in the feed. But at the end of the day, it's just an Icecast thing. So, like, jblive.fm and anything that supports an Icecast MP3 stream, like VLC, MPV, it'll work.
1: Just Chrome. Yeah, whatever.
0: Yeah, yeah.
3: To add to that, if you want to take it just up even one more notch, there's always the Mumble Room that you can join if you want to go, you know, all the way to live.
0: The ultimate experience. Now, I'll take this one. Thumbs comes in, and guys, I don't know if you're familiar with this one. It's called a Spaceballs Boost.
5: The combination is 1, 2, 3, 4, 5.
0: They write, I listen at 1.25x. I've been debating increasing it.
1: So reasonable.
0: Okay. So that way I don't keep falling behind. The member feeds are monsters. Well, that's fair. That is true.
3: That's true.
0: Yeah, yeah. You guys sound well caffeinated at that speed. Music is 50-50 at that speed. And some tracks, like the outro, are pretty bad. But most of the 80s songs are great with a little extra speed. Yeah, we do play some 80 songs in the members feed. That is very true. Yeah, I think about that when I listen to somebody else's show at higher speed and the music sounds like garbage. And I think about how much music we play in the members feed and whatnot. I just think, thank you, Thumbs, for being willing to listen to it. Appreciate it.
1: Oppie 1984 comes in with 4,000 sats.
0: Hmm.
1: I had been a lifelong Windows user, and Windows 8 pushed me to try Linux. I first tried Ubuntu and hated it so much I went back to a Vista machine. Later, I tried Zorin OS and was actually able to ease into Linux with that, and after a while, moved over to Mint and have been happy with that ever since.
0: Oh, that's
1: Mint is what I always recommend for those looking to jump from Windows to Linux. It's just close enough to the Windows experience that it's easy for noobs to get comfortable and start to learn.
0: Very fair. Very fair. Mint, I think, nails that. That is the MVP performance for Mint, is that kind of nailing that Windows expat. It's really Cinnamon.
1: Yeah, Cinnamon's pretty great.
3: With 10,000 sats, Otterbrain sent us a little boost. Now, thinking about Chris's new audio machine, which is the most cost-effective or environmentally friendly system? A single all-in-one multitasker or a set of dedicated task-specific machines? For me, I'm thinking about writing and reading tasks, data analysis, graphics like presentations or making figures for papers. And then there's gaming, mostly indie co-op games.
0: It's a good question. And I will say it's one I've been asking myself this week because, very frustratingly, after 3 weeks of thinking about it, worrying about it, configuring different things, trying different setups, buying gear, buying mounts, buying equipment, yesterday, as I was doing one final test before we got going, my B-Link died. My new, brand new B-Link that I talked about recently. Wouldn't power on. I powered it off to save battery because I'm running off solar. And when I went to turn it back on, it just would not power back on. And I tried clearing the CMOS. There's a little pin you can push in the front and hold it down for a bit, up, pull the power, let it sit for 10, 15 minutes, plug it back in. Didn't work. And I'm going to do the whole RMA thing. And I'll give the complete story when I know what the complete story is. But it had crossed my mind that if I had just a regular old tower PC, I could just start swapping out individual components. I could have another power supply. I could have another disk. You know, the only thing I could do is buy two B-Links and then reset up one of those B-Links if something like this happens, because it's all an integrated package. And so when you think about it from like an environmental sustainability standpoint, I think the individual modules, while more gear up front actually make something last longer in the overall usability. Because my other option, what am I going to do, right? I'm going to RMA this and they're going to send me a new B-Link. Totally brand new, all new parts, when it could be one individual tiny component in this that has failed. So it's been on my mind. That's a good question, Otterbrain. Thank you for the boost.
1: It might matter too if you're, you know, do you need to do these things at the same time and will the machine be struggling? I think just from the hardware perspective, having one machine probably works out better, but that's predicated on you actually being able to do all of those myriad tasks on that machine. Obviously, you get more redundancy if you have multiple machines and you can offload things, but if you can get by with just one, it might work.
0: Yeah. And we got a row of ducks from Forward Humor. Great episode, guys. I'm learning so much from your tips and your mistakes. Please keep sharing. Yes, last episode, some of our bigger mistakes with Linux. Thank you, Forward Humor. Appreciate the boost.
1: Fear Guys Balls comes in with 3,000 sats across two boosts. First 2K sats here, catching up with episode 553. Is the Nix node config you made available for listeners to use? The Fountain show notes didn't include any links from the show. And then another 1,000 sats to say, the Nix sound effect should be the Borg, resistance is futile.
0: That is it.
3: Very appropriate.
0: That's brilliant. Great. Yeah. I think we fixed the Fountain show notes, right, Wes, by now publishing the HTML of the entire show notes?
1: Yeah, we did have to move some things around in like which particular feed items had which particular version from how our feed was doing it previously. I'm not sure if that's been backported to all episodes yet. We probably will, but so if you don't see it there, go to jupiterbroadcasting.com. You can find all the links there or linuxunplugged.com as well.
0: Do you remember, was there anything that we did substantially different? I don't remember now, with our node config versus just what the Nix Bitcoin project does. And did we publish it?
1: No, not necessarily. I mean, we started working on the helipad flake, which is, I could have a link to that. We haven't really used it very much, but I have a link to that. I think maybe once we get everything actually deployed, because right now we started down the Nix node path. And then, you know, we had to go to a bunch of conferences and there's just been a bunch of other projects in the way. So we haven't had a chance to return to it for a while. So we haven't actually really used it in any production sense. But I think, you know, we could try to post the tweaks we do make when we get there.
0: Yeah, we will pick that back up.
3: Now, Ambient Noise sent 4 boosts for a total of 15,720 sats.
5: Coming in hot with the boosts.
3: And these are in response to Linux Unplugged 565. The mistakes that made us love Linux, if you remember that episode. I'm a gamer and got into Linux by watching the LTT channel, specifically Emily's excellent getting into Linux, Pop OS, and Proton segments. Don't get me wrong, Linus just doesn't know much about Linux. Maybe I'm an outlier. He continues, please, no talk of manually partitioning the hard drive for new users.
0: Okay.
3: Automatic is fine in Pop OS and Mint. New users, remember, don't scare them away while they're still new. Also got to say plus one to the no dual boot. Most of the time, there will be another Windows PC somewhere you'll have to access for that edge case. Dual boot will break at some point, and the users will just never commit to Linux. Another one here, please don't recommend NixOS to new users. I know it's the cool new thing, but it's not a good idea for new users, even a new dev, that's looking at Linux for the very first time. Some very driven people might make it, but how many would be scared away? It's just too risky, in my opinion.
1: You know, it occurs to me that with a lot of these, we probably should be more careful about how we define new user. You know, there's new users who are like Gene Bean's dad, who aren't looking under the covers very much and just need a system that, you know, you can install stuff from the App Store and go about your business. There's power users migrating from Windows. There's Linux curious folks who have an innate, you know, who are curious and want to learn Linux versus folks who are just trying to get off Windows. So I think a lot of this can be good advice, but we should probably have been more careful around like which segment are we actually talking about and what are their motivations? Because I think that changes what makes good advice for them.
3: There's one last one here, just addressing how I was complaining about small boot partitions and running into kernel issues. I did a little research. Pop OS automatically sets a boot partition size of 1.1 gigs on their system, but it only seems to keep 2 old kernels. I can confirm this using Google, but the install has been up for over a year now with auto updates, and everything seems to be working fine. Now, I have to say, I did get a note from our dear friend Carl He sent me a little tip here. He sent me a project called K-Thresher, which would potentially help me with this exact issue I was having with kernels on Kubuntu, specifically filling up the boot partition. So if you are having similar issues to me, K-Thresher might be worth checking out.
0: K-Thresher for the win. Moon Knight comes in with 6,666 sats.
6: Make it so.
0: The safety you feel in NixOS, being able to just try something without risking borking your system, truly cannot be overstated. You can swap out the whole subsystems and see if they work better or see if something on your hardware works without fear that you're going to irreversibly break your system. It's a tinkerer's dream, though I still have some reservations about it as a daily driver desktop system. Curious if anyone else has slapped Nix onto a gaming machine and if they've had a good no-fuss experience. God, you know, I'm so tired of this mentality. I mean, that's a great boost, Moon Knight, but, I don't know. Computers used to be so much harder than they are now. And is Nix as easy as Ubuntu? No. But it is so much easier than computers used to be. And, I do use it for gaming. And Moon Knight, I'm not disagreeing with you. I think you're right. It's not necessarily as easy, but, like, that's a variable self-defined bar that each one of us has that we then project onto everybody else. And I guess I'm kind of tired of it. I'm not the smartest guy in the world. I'm not a developer by day. And all of my desktops use NixOS. I don't know. Somehow this Luddite's getting it done. So is it, and I game on these systems. In fact, the system I have the most problems gaming on is my Steam Deck that runs Arch. So riddle me that, Batman. Like, I know it's not easy for everybody, and I know it's not super simple to just download a binary and execute it, and that's really hard, and everybody hates that. But, like, it's not like it's so freaking difficult. And you bounce off everything a couple of times. And just because you bounce off it once or twice doesn't mean it's a bad thing. Now, it also means people need to know what's up going in. And I think Moon Knight nails that. I'm actually more really kind of just frustrated at the fact that ambient noise seems to think that you can't use NixOS as a desktop. But whatever. Whatever. It is what it is, and just use whatever makes you happy. I'm tired of fighting about it.
1: Amen to that. Well, maybe this'll help you out here, Chris. Southern Fried Sassafras comes in with 10,000 sats.
7: That's not possible. Nothing can do that.
1: After putting it off for so long, I'm finally giving NixOS a try. I had PopOS installed on my work laptop, but it had been just sluggish enough to be noticeable lately. And it had been doing updates, even though I turned automatic updates off. Well, an update broke something in the boot process that the laptop was stuck on the manufacturer logo. Rather than try to fix that, I just pulled any non-backed up files off and installed Nix. I think I'm on the Nix train now. Even after taking way too long to get WireGuard working, and there's still some kinks to sort out, but I'm really liking it. I'm also giving Plasma 6 a go after being on a GNOME desktop for years. Different, but clean. It will definitely take some getting used to.
0: Good on you for being willing to take the journey. You know, we say it all the time, and it may become a cliche on the show, but it is true. It is harder on Nix, but you solve it once. Like, listener Jeff was, when he first connected in the mumble room, he was on his Nix desktop, and he realized, oh, I don't have, like, the higher quality audio codec for my Bluetooth headset. Yeah, you know what? That means you got to go set up a couple more things in the Nix config. Yeah, you got to go do that. And it kind of sucks because you're already on the call. Oh, silly me. I don't have the higher quality audio. I thought I would just have it because I always have that. And now I don't have it. God, Nix sucks so much. Right. But then you disconnect. You go add the three lines to your configuration file. You rebuild. And now you've solved that problem forever. Right. That's the difference.
3: We were also really impressed this week about just how much we're using Nix shell. Wes, could you explain Nix shell? But like, I'm using the heck out of this thing because I just forget to install software all the time. And it's just like, oh yeah, I need that thing. And I go and grab it.
1: Yeah, I think the way you're using it is probably Nix running Nix shell space -p and then the package you want. And it's just a super handy, quick way to go ask Nix to temporarily give you a shell environment where you have that package available. It doesn't get installed permanently. Once you exit the shell, it's gone. And it's going to get cleaned up whenever you do your next Nix store garbage collection. So it's a super handy, no cost way to basically like, oh, I want to try this tool, or I need this tool. I don't really use it all the time, maybe a couple times a month, and I don't really want to keep it around in my system. I just know I can go fetch it from Nix whenever I want.
0: Yeah, crazy handy. And again, available on any distro, but like for my setup here, I was testing network connectivity and I wanted to install MTR and a couple of other things that I was only going to use for like the couple of days that I'm here. And then I probably won't use it again for a long time. And a Nix shell-p install is really kind of handy for that because you temporarily have that. You're in that environment where that exists. And then when you're done and you do a garbage collection, it's gone. It's really, really great. I wanted to shout out to user 77.3 who boosted in. He was below the 2000 sat cutoff, but he had a great note. Long time listener, first time booster. So first of all, thank you very much. Appreciate it. Pew, pew, pew. Thanks for taking that journey. He says, thanks for the great shows. I found a backup program that looks very promising and I thought it might be worth your while. It's called Kopia, K-O-P-I-A at kopia.io. I've been using Restic, but I wanted something a bit more. That is great. Thank you for being a longtime listener and taking the effort to sign up. We had a bunch of boosters. We have a 2000 set cutoff for time, and we had 25 boosters across 42 total boosts. Now, we do have the 2000 set cutoff. Thank you, everybody who boosted in. We stacked 300,403 sats. Thank you, everybody. Now, if you're the first-time listener for some reason, you're like, what did I just listen to? The boosts are a peer-to-peer way for our listeners to send value into the show. At one point in time, we were owned by a corporation, and it just didn't really work for the niche that we're trying to serve. It didn't really work for the show, and we fought to get this back. And now it's an independent production that is supported by our audience. And so you can boost in, and if you value each individual production, if you like that episode, it made you think about something, you got some signal from it, you want to participate in the conversation, go get a new podcast app at podcastapps.com. 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Thank you, everybody who boosted in. We really do appreciate it. You guys, you really make the show possible. The boosters, the members, we wouldn't be able to do it without you. Thank you very much. 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Now, before we get out of here, Wes, you were on fire this week with the picks. Like, I had a really hard choice trying to get it down to one. But the one of the out of all of them just seems so unique and like something I don't think we'd hear anybody else talk about that I felt like this should be the pick this week. And it's called Multiplex. Can you tell us a bit about it?
1: Yeah, Multiplex is a Go app to watch torrents with your friends. So, you know, you might have experienced something like Apple's SharePlay or Amazon's Prime Video Watch Party or, you know, Jellyfin Sync or the Plex feature that exists for this. Well, this is the same idea, but for torrents. You don't have to have some proprietary platform. You just got to, you know, have a torrent to a file. Maybe you're sharing that for your friends. Maybe you're finding it somewhere else. And it lets you stream any file directly using a wide range of video and audio formats with the MPV video player. And you can host online watch parties while preserving your privacy by synchronizing video playback with friends without a central server.
0: That's so neat. Using torrents under the hood, right? So, like, so great. Watch together, but using decentralized torrents. That's right up our alley.
1: Jellyfin's pretty lightweight, but maybe you don't want to go stand up like a whole Jellyfin instance just to kind of get that functionality. This might be a way to make it happen, you know, without having to get everything else set up. Under the hood, it uses something called Wiron, which I hadn't checked out before, but I definitely am going to. It's overlay networks, which, you know, we love, but it's based on WebRTC.
0: Yeah, that's also really cool. Before we get out of here, I'd like everybody, if you're thinking about boosting in, you want to know what to like boost in about, I got a question for you. Would you be willing to use kind of a Omicube style script that modifies Ubuntu? Do you feel comfortable with that as a long-term desktop solution for you? And if you do, why? And if you don't, why not? Please boost in and share that with us. We'd really like to know. Links to what we talked about today, those are going to be over at linuxunplugged.com/566. And of course, there's a whole bunch of great shows over at jupiterbroadcasting.com. 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
0: Indeed. And sometimes they go smoother. Sometimes they go a little bumpier. Just kind of depends. This week it's from the woods. We'll see how it comes together in the wash. Big shout out to editor Drew. We really appreciate him. And we appreciate you for listening. If there's anybody you think that might be interested in a show like this, please consider sharing it with them. We always really appreciate that. And we'd love your feedback, too. You can find that at linuxunplugged.com, along with our RSS feed, Matrix info, Mumble Room info, and a whole bunch of other stuff. We got hyperlinks over there. It's really handy. I'm surprised somebody didn't think of it sooner. It's a website. You're going to love it. Thanks so much for joining us on this week's episode of the Unplugged program. And we'll see you right back here next Tuesday, as in...

0: Well, boys, I've been chewing on something long enough now that I think I'm ready to talk about it on the show. I've been trying to think about all this AI stuff that's been just thing after thing, and all of the discussion around safety, and then the news that we're going to talk about in a little bit with Gemini. And I feel like perhaps I've stumbled onto a hard truth. I want everybody's feedback, but we're always talking about user consent and how much it matters, but I don't think we're thinking about it in terms that regular people care about. I think user consent matters, and hijacking your intentions as a user is wrong. Telling me something like, this isn't appropriate, is hijacking my intentions. Enforcing a particular worldview, I think that's unethical. I mean, I agree on some of the things that they're trying to protect, like racism, those are bad. But so is cramming a for-profit company like Google. Cramming their ideals and morality down my throat just feels like the worst-case sci-fi dystopian future that we worried about. And we have these corporations that are setting themselves up as like arbiters of reality, of what's right and wrong, when morality should be set by the people, not corporations or governments. And the more I think about this, I think this is just going to be a hard reality because all these companies are so risk adverse.
1: Yeah, they're not really set up to be speaking truths. They're there to set up to be to, you know, incentivize their profits and say things that won't get them in trouble.
0: Yeah.
1: They're not necessarily doing a good job of that, but that's what they're trying to do.
0: But like if I run it on my system and I have control over it, it's on my Linux box, those aren't my priorities. And I think if this is a hard truth that we kind of accept, then really the future for interesting AI that's going to be pushing the limits and for good and bad, and we'll see stories around both, I think it's going to be open source. I think it's going to be the open source stuff. And that was really the motivation for today's episode.

0: Hello, friends, and welcome back to your weekly Linux talk show. My name is Chris.
1: My name is Wes.
2: And my name is Brent.
0: Well, hello, boys. Coming up on the show, you know what they say, if you want it done right, you got to do it yourself. So this week, we're going to see if we can tame the moving target that is the current AI stacks out there that you might want to try. We think maybe we have found one of the best ways possible to deploy these AI tools under your own control on your box. So stay tuned and find out for that. And then we're going to round the show out with some great boosts and picks and a lot more. So before we go further, let's say good morning to our virtual lug. Time-appropriate greetings, Mumble Room.
3: Hello.
0: And a big good morning to our friends over at Tailscale, tailscale.com/Linux Unplugged. 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All right, so this week, I think if we could have one overarching goal for the show, I would love to at least get the listeners thinking more seriously about open source AI tools and less about things like ChatGPT and co-pilots and things like that. We're going to talk about the news that's come up this week in just a little bit. But also, the tooling has come a long way for the open source stuff, just on the web and communities, the stuff you can install. And also, some of it's gotten complicated and some of it's broken. And I think the other reality we're sitting with is these commercial solutions, they're so risk adverse that it's almost reducing the usefulness of the product, right? It's embarrassing, really.
1: It worries me, too, because that's just more of the, you know, it's already an imbalance because only these giant companies seem to have the resources to sort of train the foundational models. And of course, they're the ones applying all of these filters that end up harming the actual productive use. And so if you can't say anything, I mean, let's not even say offensive, but just sort of creative, weird, out of the ordinary, then they're left with the only sort of access to these tools that, you know, they can tune down those filters internally, presumably, and then they can make the interesting stuff.
0: That's a good point. Yeah, they're the only ones, really. They become the gatekeepers, essentially, of this. And this is why I sort of feel like we have a limited time to win the race in the open source community. I hope to make the case here in just a moment that there are several factors that are working, not necessarily together, but the result is they work together to limit the usefulness and utility of the open source stuff. And I want to cover all of that in a moment. But first, we have a couple of events that are just around the corner. We are 3 Sundays away before we hit the road, boys.
1: Yeah. Okay.
0: 3 Sundays. I'm sure you're totally ready, Brent, right? Because, I mean...
2: Oh, yeah, yeah. Yeah, always. You know me. I'm early on the spot.
0: I'm not worried about that at all.
1: He committed on air.
0: Yep. Multiple times for weeks in a row.
2: And I always end up there.
0: Yeah, that's true. It's true. It's just how much that I stress about it is really it. We are getting so excited about the very first NixCon North America. We can't wait to bring you coverage of that. That is co-located with Scale in Pasadena, California. It is the Linux Expo number 21 for Southern California. It all kicks off March 14th. We're hitting the road just like a day or two before that. If you want to sign up for Scale or go to NixCon or go to them both, get a Scale pass and use our promo code JBFTW, JB for the win, to save 50% off. And then join us at lunch Saturday at 1:30 p.m. at the Yard House. We want to see you there. And then, of course, go grab Fountain.fm because they are creating a totally upgraded live experience for us in app and on the web.
1: Ooh.
0: They're working on a cool web app that they've prototyped for some of the live value for value music streaming events.
1: Okay.
0: That can toggle between audio and video. You can use it in the app or you can use it on the web.
1: Nice.
0: Mm-hmm.
1: Well, I want to see this.
0: Oh, it's going to be great. So we're going to have a whole batch of live streams, one on the 12th, the 14th, the 15th, and the 17th. And you don't have to really worry about any of that right now, but we're looking forward to it. And I think, depending on how all this goes, we're kind of going to be defining a new live experience for the show and for future events. So I think it's going to be kind of a make it or break it trendsetter for us. We're kicking off the first event bigly, as Wes always says.
1: That's right.
0: Okay, well, that's kind of all I had announcement-wise. You feeling good?
1: I am feeling good.
0: Did you decide you're flying back?
1: I am.
0: Yeah, for the work, right? For hashtag JJob?
1: Yeah, get back to the regular things.
0: Yeah, that's right. We're going to take Brent maybe somewhere special then just to make you jealous. But...
1: Dang it, I knew this would happen. I'm going to have to fly back to then visit for that part of it.
2: What are the options?
0: Brent, you know what I'm going to be advocating for. I don't know how we're going to make it work.
2: That's what you said last time.
0: I'm going to be advocating for the coast.
2: Oh, this is exactly what you said last time. I know. That never happened.
0: I know. I'm aware. But we haven't booked any of our return Airbnb bizzles, so...
2: Bring it on.
1: It's you've got flexibility.
0: We do. Maybe we just do like hotel or something. I don't know. But I would love to take the coast. It's, I think, one of the prettiest places. That West Coast is one of the prettiest places in the world. It's really something. We'll take pictures, though, Wes. We'll take pictures. All right. So you probably heard the news this week about Gemini just being embarrassingly bad. As the Register put it, Google halts Gemini image generation to fix a white balance. They go on to say Google has suspended the availability of text-to-image capabilities in its recently released Gemini multimodal foundational AI model after it failed to accurately represent white Europeans and Americans in specific historical contexts. And their sub-headline, which I thought was really on point, quote, big tech keeps poisoning the well without facing any consequences for its folly. Well, I say today here on this show, they face the consequences, gentlemen. Today, we say this far, no farther. The line shall not be crossed. We are going sovereign with our AI technology. And I was excited to see Stable Diffusion 3 came out. Big fan of the Stable Diffusion image generation stuff. I'm not so sure, though, the hosted version's really going to hold up. In their announcement, they write, we believe in safe, responsible AI practices. This means we've taken and continue to take responsible steps to prevent the misuse of Stable Diffusion 3 by bad actors. Who bad actors are, though? I'm not sure. It doesn't say. I guess they define who the bad actor is.
1: It's Brent.
0: Oh, yeah, of course. Well, that's definitely one of them. They continue. Safety starts when we begin training our model and continues throughout the testing, evaluation, and deployment. In preparation for this early preview, we've introduced numerous safeguards by continually collaborating with researchers, experts, and our community. We expect to innovate further with integrity as we approach this model's public release. So all of the talk right now really is leading with responsible AI practices and safety, perhaps as they should be, but it's definitely the focus. And I thought commenters on Hacker News nailed this when they were talking about how it's basically making the products less useful. Their sensitive nature is causing the rest of us to just want to look for something that we can self-host and run, because I get offended by them projecting some intentions that they manufacture onto me.
1: Yeah. Well, and I mean, you're kind of left out, you know? It hasn't been a perfect system, but by and large, you kind of get to decide, you know, if you're going to repost something, if you're going to share it, if you're going to use your speech to have it, and you're robbed of that. And it's sort of implied, like, well, you could do anything with this, even though you might just want to make a silly limerick, you know, right there in the app, and then you'll never use it again.
2: It kind of feels to me like this is potentially going to create another divide that we've seen in, you know, computer privacy and data privacy. Like, those of us who are technically sound enough to host our own stuff will have far more privacy than those who just don't have those skills. And this feels like it's headed in that exact direction.
0: It's also alarming. The point that the reg makes is actually well taken. It's like they keep screwing it up, but because we have no other choice or no other viable choice, they really feel they face no consequences for their folly. I mean, you think about something like this that had to ship, how they missed something like this in testing. And we were sharing screenshots this morning, I was, because throughout the weekend, people are just trying various different things that you think would be easy for it to answer, and it just can't answer them.
1: Sure seems like it is kind of like a, you know, end of the pipeline. Like, you know, they're not necessarily being able to fix or address the systemic problems in their data sets. And then at the end, they're kind of just like, oh, well, we'll apply some little fix to try to tweak it to make sure it's like sufficiently diverse or whatever the, you know, like correct for other things that they want to make it generally more accurate. But then you're doing it so late in the process that you get crap results.
0: Wouldn't it have to understand to not answer?
1: I think it depends on what layer this, you know, is being applied.
0: But your point taken is it must realize the truth in order to generate something that is either the opposite of the truth or to say it can't answer it because of moral reasons. Like, it must have some context awareness then of the actual question underneath. But then you're right, the presentation layer, they're restricting.
1: Well, I just mean like what, you know, like what is implied or learned from the data sets that are being selected. And then they're just trying to apply things at the end that are going to be very coarse grained and are not at the level that you know, a giant data set has.
0: Mm-hmm. Okay. And I think at the same time, as we have this sort of ridiculous over safe. We had an example on Coda Radio. Somebody wanted to know the absolute fastest way to do something in C sharp, and the LLM would not respond because it was too risky and dangerous to do something just for speed and not for, you know, good code quality.
1: Yeah.
0: Couldn't tell you the answer.
1: And that's where it feels like it's another level. Like, I think probably a lot of us, especially for hosted services, like, I expect there to be some level of this. You know, like, if I'm just, like, generating obvious hate speech, I could see, and it probably being reasonable for the general public, if it's something that's like, we're not cool with this from our product for you. Like, and if it's an edge case, it's fine. It's like a reasonable limitation. But right now, it feels like every other thing that you ask these machines to do, you get back a little slap in the face. I mean, sometimes it's even
0: it
1: like
0: does feel like a slap in the face.
1: It's like a parody of a brand name or something. It's like, you know, we can't really let you speak ill of the Burger King.
0: Yeah. Or like, you know, public figures, which an artist could whip up and it would be totally free speech.
1: It's an important part of our public discourse.
0: Yeah.
1: Right.
0: And then at the same time, you have a group out there that Politico has labeled as AI doomsayers that are funded by billionaires that are ramping up lobbying right now as we record. So two different nonprofits, the Center for AI Policy and the Center for AI Safety, funded by different tech billionaires, have begun directly lobbying Washington to address what they perceive as existential threats posed by AI. So each nonprofit has spent around $100,000, north of $100,000 on lobbying efforts, both of them. Specifically, they've spent that money in the last 3 months. And they're drawing their funding from different organizations throughout the industry that are tied to AI. And the part that I love is, like Brent's good buddy, Sam Bankman-Fried, both nonprofits have ties to the effective altruism cause, which has been an absolute, I just think it's been absolutely disgraced with folks like Sam Altman and others. And these folks all have what, in my opinion, is a God complex where they believe they have to save humanity. So they create problems and then they panic about them and pretend like they're the only ones that can save us from them. And that's how they get off as rich billionaires, is saving the world from these existential crises that their very funding created in the first place. Previously, efforts to influence Washington on AI were conducted through going directly at staffers and think tanks. That was really the approach they took before. And we got some executive orders here, and we got, you know, some action from a couple of senators, but not much. Nothing really formed any kind of law. But so now they're going with the full on lobbying effort. And essentially what they're pushing for is, in order to work on AI projects, you need to be licensed, and you need to be essentially relicensed every couple of years to make sure you're not creating dangerous AI. And then the projects you're working on need to be checked and audited by a group, an industry group. And they even want to have like restrictions around like the power and size of the models and whatnot, is what they're advocating for. And they want this implemented at a law level from Washington, D.C. here in the States.
1: You know, I'm not against like any kind of regulation for this kind of stuff. I'm sure at some level, especially as the scale picks up, we'll need some. But boy, do I like it does not seem like, A, we're long enough into it to really know what the effective regulation should be. And
0: Thank
1: then B,
0: you.
1: Just the I don't know that our current system's really set up to. Like, it's all going to change a lot. So, like, whatever we need to do, the key would be get something reasonable and then something nimble that you would actually update as these things develop. And that I have not a lot of faith in.
0: And something that didn't require millions of dollars of lawyers to nursemaid through the system, which it would seem these systems do require that, which almost means you're just.
1: Can we not lock in the incumbents?
0: Right. You're
1: already?
0: Just locking in the incumbents. Right. And you're making it particularly difficult to use open source AI tools in business and in business development and software development. You know, if you want to run a little model on your little GPU, that's fine. But don't go building something that's going to be running as part of a software as a service.
1: It's the sort of same thinking that reminds me, I don't know, if, you know, the folks who get prosecuted for hacking when they download a file that was in a public S3 share.
0: Yeah. Yeah, it's information. And I think that's why I want to advocate to our listener base that even if you're not currently wrapping your heads around this, just stay informed a little bit. We'll give you some resources. And I'm actively soliciting more from you out there in the audience, because I feel like we have kind of a race to win here to a degree to get to a certain user base size where they can't just completely ignore it at a legislation level. If we got to a certain size adoption before it goes too far, then it's like the genie's out of the bottle. And so I feel like one of the things this show could do to help contribute to that is cover the tooling that is accessible to all of us and help you deploy it in ways that are consistent, that maybe are nimble, like Wes said, because the thing is changing really fast. So I think, you know, that's what we focus on next. warp.dev/linux-terminal. Yeah, that's right. 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Give it a shot. Support the show by going to warp.dev/linux-terminal and give it a try today.

0: there's these different models you can grab. We've talked about this before, and they all, whatever institution makes them, it comes with that institutional bias. There is that aspect to it. But Wes, why are they doing this? Why are they taking like these models that are kind of behind all of this work they've done and releasing it to the public? Is it like the GitHub idea where you make it free so developers kind of get hooked? I guess I don't really understand the motivation for all of these models coming out, especially when Google's like trying to get people to pay for an outrageous amount for Gemini.
1: Yeah, I mean, I suppose on one end, it is to help mindshare adoption. I think because machine learning has been the area of academic interest for a long time, and then has in the last few years sort of blossomed now to being really an applied science and industry, there is sort of a reputational aspect of publishing what you're doing, like whether that be a paper, and then a lot of times now it's a paper and the model behind it. And maybe they just feel comfortable that there's enough, you know, special sauce that they can sort of keep on their own. Plus, it still takes resources and knowledge to sort of get this, you know, you and I can get this to work and tie it into stuff, but it's a whole other level to build it into a nice service.
0: And I hadn't thought about the historical kind of momentum around releasing this stuff too, as sort of educational background. And speaking of that, Ollama, which we've talked about before on the show, is already incorporated this. So Gemini's Gemma comes out, and then within a day or so, the Ollama folks are already incorporating it. I mean, the free stuff is moving really fast.
1: Yeah, Ollama seems to be doing pretty nicely. And see, they have a REST API. They've got, I think, ChatGPT-style API compatibility. There's also some bindings, like Python bindings, probably JavaScript bindings as well. So it's getting easier and easier to adopt and build into your apps if you so want to.
0: So I thought we should focus on image generation this episode. There's a lot of different tooling out there, but all of the hoopla around Gemini has been with image generation. And we've talked about easy, stable diffusion before. It's a Docker container that you can get up and running pretty quickly. This week, though, I want to talk about Invoke AI. Invoke AI is an implementation of stable diffusion that has, along with it, a great set of tooling and a streamlined process to generate images, pull in updated models or modifiers, and work to generate images, whatever you want, really, depending on the model you're using. And we've been experimenting with it on and off for the last few days. We'll be talking about that. But the reality is, there's a lot of ways to install something like this. And I've noticed a lot of bad habits. Invoke AI in particular is guilty of this. A lot of like just run this script and it just dumps stuff all over your system and running stuff. And
1: I mean, I think also some of the, just the way the history, maybe some of the coming out of academia, there's a lot of specific stuff. There's different package managers. There's a lot of specific dependencies that you need for your particular hardware. Sometimes it like sensitivity to which version is going to work, you know, new ones won't or way older ones won't. You need this set over here matched with this one over here. Plus, as you're saying, there's kind of a lot of stateful stuff where you're running scripts to get everything just so set up, and then it's kind of based on whoever happened to tie all those things together.
0: And then some of it's kind of brittle because it's dependent on certain like video acceleration libraries working and being there and installed correctly.
1: And you end up with a bunch of stuff scattered. Plus, then there's the web UIs that go along with these things. So you got a separate sort of JavaScript app probably that you gotta handle and build and then have a web server for. So you, and then because, you know, you can't just trust them, then there's not like a unified system for it. Everyone's going to run their own thing and, you know, install Apache or add to your Nginx or...
0: Oh, God, you're making my blood pressure go up just talking about it. It is really a mess. And then you also have, like, Docker containers. Of course, those can be loaded full of some stuff but not have other things that you need for your particular hardware. Or, like, if you deploy it on the Mac, you won't get access to hardware acceleration in some cases. So there's a lot of edge cases around the containers. And I haven't really seen any of this stuff shipped as like a flat pack yet. I've been waiting for something like Invoke AI and Stable Diffusion to just be a flat pack and you install it. It starts a little web server, gives you the URL and like a little pop-up and you click that and it brings it up. But so far, that's not happening. And so you have containers with their limitations. Sometimes they'll work great, be exactly what you need. And sometimes you're going to be execing into that thing and fixing stuff and adding stuff so it works on your machine. And you got the blast and spray and pray method. Which is what the Mac users seem to be just going for, which I don't understand. You know, there's other ways you could do it. And then, of course, you could do it from scratch and you could actually build it, pull down everything. And man, is that a job.
1: Yeah, right. You can kind of follow the developer path and be like, okay, if I was going to be working on this project, what all would I have to do?
0: So as you can guess, we didn't want to do it this way. As you could probably guess from our tone, this is not how we did it. And we think maybe you shouldn't do it those ways either. We think maybe we have

0: much better way to do this. 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And they have an advanced binary cache with sophisticated access controls that, if you're working in a team, is going to be mind-blowing for you. They're also the ones behind that cloud-native Nix project we've talked about and just a plethora of open-source tools and documentation for the Nix community. 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So imagine building software. It's like having a massive toolbox with tons of parts and tools in there. But finding the right one can take forever when it's a mess. And auditing everything that's in there that got pulled in is just, well, it's a nightmare, if maybe not even impossible. 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You go to determinant.systems/unplugged. We'll have a link for that in the show notes, too. That's determinant.systems/unplugged. And a big thank you to Determinant Systems for sponsoring the Unplugged program. determinant.systems/unplugged.
1: Now, if you've been following the show lately, you might realize that we have a favorite way of solving this problem.
0: That's right. We wanted to find out if we could Nixify our AI tools, and we didn't have to go very far. You know, sometimes it's easy. Nixify.ai is a place you can start. They are trying to just make things simply available, a large repository of AI executable code that might be impractical or hard to build or figure out yourself. They've got it. They've got it over there.
2: You know, I think we saw it kind of float by. Some of our Nix friends were sharing it around sometime last year, but we actually hadn't had a chance to give it a try. And I mean, yeah, it's kind of just exactly what we want, at least if it works.
0: Here's how they pitch it. Each project is self-contained, but without containers. By the way, when we say Nix, we don't mean NixOS. Would work on NixOS, but this will even work in WSL. You just need to get Nix, the package manager, installed. So you got self-contained applications. It's easy to run. It's like a one command to actually install and run it once you've got Nix set up. Their projects have support for NVIDIA and AMD GPUs, so it'll work with other. And like I mentioned, UWSL users are not left out, and I recognize there's more and more of you out there. Go get NixOS WSL, and then you can run GPU-accelerated AI workloads on WSL using these commands. So you can get it right there on your Windows box if you want. Now, Wes, am I correct in saying that they're using Flakes under the hood?
2: Yeah, I think that is the primary method that they advertise. You know, like on, if you go on the site and you want to go get started, let's say you've got an AMD system, you do Nix run, and then basically a GitHub Flake reference that points you over at their Nixified AI / Flake repo. And then you tell it you want either the AMD or the NVIDIA version, whichever project you're doing, like we were doing Invoke AI.
0: I'm going to ask you how you got it working in a moment. I did the spray and pray approach on a demo system. I'm not proud of it. That's why I don't recommend it. But a flake is perfect for this kind of thing. I think you could think of a flake as, it's actually pretty simple. Think of it as like a building block for a Nix project. Imagine a flake is a self-contained box, and it has code instructions for a thing. And inside that, there's a file named flake.nix, and it tells Nix what to do. It'll say, here are your inputs. These are the other bricks you need to build the full wall. And here are the outputs. This is what it should look like. This is how things should be set up. These are the parameters. And then you can combine these to create bigger and bigger systems. They're just inputs you put in your config file. And each flake has a lock file to ensure it's always using the same exact version of everything. That makes it reproducible and reliable. So that's really big from an audibility standpoint, or maybe you're deploying an appliance, or maybe you're just trying to get something that worked on this machine to work just like it did on another machine. And that's, I think, particularly where it's useful for these types of tools. They got a lot of brittle parts and are moving quick. So you could think of like regular Nix is you're building everything piece by piece with bricks, and you're assembling those bricks and you're building the wall. With flakes, they're pre-made chunks of the wall. With clear inputs and outputs, they're like sets of Legos that you can grab and set down in the whole set of Legos all at once.
2: Yeah, you know, if you've ever done anything with, you know, like pip or npm or any of these sort of programming language specific installers and package managers, you know, they've got these lock files and they kind of let you manage everything and make sure you do things in chunks that you can comprehend and that you've tested. And, okay, I do want to update them all for me, or, you know, leave them pinned for now. Flakes and Nix kind of let you take that to all of your packages, you know, it extends that approach to the whole system. And it lets you easily integrate with just GitHub repos, whatever Git URLs you want to use. And like you're saying, this stuff's all moving so fast. You might have custom versions of stuff, forked packages, different versions of the web UI. You're not necessarily going to want to wait for that to like get into a centralized Nix packages repo.
0: Or any distro.
2: Right.
0: Yeah.
2: But with the inputs, you know, the Nix flake stuff goes and handles going and checking what is the most recent commit, grabbing that, writing it in your lock file, pinning it, and then getting you all that stuff onto your system and then feeding it into the rest of your Nix stuff. So all that is just taken care of for you.
0: Now, late in the night, we all tried our various methods, but Wes, of course, did the Nixified approach and got it working. Did you use a flake? Did you use a different installation approach? How did you get things working on Nix?
2: No, I just went with the Nixified AI stuff. Mm-hmm. I did see that Invoke AI has a flake.nix in their repo.
0: Yeah.
2: But it's mostly just set up for getting the raw dependencies. So it will get like handle all the CUDA stuff. I think it built OpenCV, so it took a little while, but you know, thankfully that rig has plenty of CPU.
0: Shout out to our audience that donated very nice servers.
2: I think that would be a nice setup if you were explicitly trying to develop on it, mm-hmm. because you kind of get all the different Python libraries and the stuff you needed, and then you could just do the build yourself right in that environment. But if you want something that's a little more end user focused and packaged, that's where the Nixified AI version came in. I think they had some caching in place, which was nice, so you didn't have to build absolutely everything.
0: Right.
2: You can do the Nix run, but you might want to do Nix shell, because there's more than one binary for some of these. So in particular for Invoke AI, you've got just the like Invoke AI command, which does like a command line version, targeted more at advanced users, maybe for like scripting or automation or that kind of thing. But you probably want the Invoke AI dash web command, because you're trying to run the web UI.
0: Yes, right.
2: And I think by default, maybe there's one it comes with, but there's a whole bunch of different models this thing can use. So you're going to need to do some configuration. And most importantly, you're going to need to actually pull down all that stuff. So
0: yes,
2: you're going to want to run some stuff before you get it all launched, where they have a configuration command you can run. It's even got a little sort of mouse-enabled command line interface that you can kind of click through either with tab and spacebar or double-click right there.
0: Yep.
2: Lets you select what models, some of the options, some of the enhancements further on in the pipeline that you need.
0: Yeah, it makes it sounds like it's a lot of work, but that part of it makes it really simple for anybody that's even new to this.
2: Yeah, I didn't super know what I was doing, so I just kind of clicked some of the ones. I was like, yeah, that sounds good. And it, for the most part, just worked. Does take a little while because there's gigs and gigs of data to download.
0: Yeah.
2: Depending on how many models you choose and which ones. But it downloads it. You don't even need to restart anything. The web UI will pick up the new models. There's even a little button on there to refresh. And now you've got Invoke AI.
0: And you've got a web UI that lets you generate images. And then you can play around with the different plumbing and the different models behind it and the different accelerators that they have to get everything tweaked just right. And you can start creating your own pictures.
2: And, you know, what stands out to me so far about Invoke AI is you can tell it's kind of like there's workflows that they have in mind. There's all kinds of like, you know, setups here so you can see the queue that's going on.
0: Yes, right.
2: You can have
0: like
2: stuff
0: we could have, no, sorry to interrupt, but just to, something that was really neat is we could share a central Invoke AI server and we could all have different images being in the queue, and I could see yours and you could see mine, and they would just be generating in the order they were submitted.
2: Yeah, and you can, you know, you can set up different workflows on here. I don't know how, you know, it's not maybe competitive with everything, but you can see that you're getting a little more sophistication than just like, you know, here's the input form and then go run the model for me.
0: Yeah. So I'll tell you, obviously I use this. If you go to jupyter.tube, you can see how we use this. For me, it's like generating stock photography. Instead of paying for some stock photography website, I just generate my own now. But I also, I've used this now to generate backgrounds for my kids' devices. So they have like, you know, a custom background from dad. My wife has used it to generate like her perfect wallpaper for her iPhone. So she has like this photo that she just loves to look at that is something that she kind of created, and then I put it in there and created it for her. And there's just ways you can use it that are not necessarily you might think of at first, but the more you have these kinds of things and you think, oh, it could kind of be nice to have a little piece of art there. It doesn't have to be all that important. I just need something to add a little visual splash. It's just great for that kind of stuff. And they have a bunch of other things on here too, of course. Like one I did not get a chance to play with, but I have it installed, is TextGen, which, as you can probably guess, is a web UI for large language models to spit out different stuff, and it supports a bunch of the different models. And I have that installed on my system, but I just didn't get a chance to play with it. But again, using the Nixified AI method, it's so straightforward. And because it's not NixOS dependent, you can be on Ubuntu and be using it, or you can be on macOS or WSO. I think that's pretty powerful, because then you get a consistent experience across all your different systems.
2: And of course, you know, it is still modifying your system. In this case, it's downloading models. Yep. Made a whole directory to keep a bunch of stuff and store its settings. But, you know, it's not, especially in that case, it didn't have root permission. It was running as a regular user. So, you know, you can make a whole separate user to run it as if you'd like. Mm-hmm. And then everything else, the stuff you built via Nix, that's all just in the Nix store. And when you go to collect garbage, when you're done, you didn't like that model, you want to do something else, or you're just going to deploy it another way.
0: Gets cleaned up.
2: It's cleaned up.
0: I think our opinion is that it's easier to use. You get reproducible builds, and you have better organization of these really complex projects that can have a lot of pieces.
1: I have a bit of a question on what's reasonable hardware to expect this stuff to even be useful on. Because I know, you know, some of us are running it on fancy hardware, but can anybody just run this on their, I don't know, their work laptop and give it at least a try? I mean, obviously the performance is going to be different, but
0: yeah. How painful, Wes, would you say the image generation was on the CPU?
2: Decently painful. Yeah. I mean, probably like 4-ish minutes.
0: Yeah. Versus the GPU, it could be a lot quicker.
2: Mm-hmm.
0: Yeah. So it depends on how impatient you are. If you have patience.
2: Right. You know, and it is nice. Like, it gives you the little, you can set it so it'll show you the in progress sort of pictures as the model is refining and diffusing. In the command line or in your logs, it'll also have a little progress bar. So you at least get some pretty decent feedback, especially compared to some of the commercial systems, in terms of like, how long am I going to be waiting? But you are probably going to be waiting.
0: Mm-hmm. Mm-hmm. I think, you know, there's a lot you can start with. I think Invoke AI is a fun one. If you're listening to this and you're thinking, I do want to try some of this local stuff, I do want to try to help these projects grow, I would like to understand this a little better. If you get Invoke AI deployed, the building blocks you use to do that will work for all these other ones as well. There'd be little individual little tweaks you might make if it's depending on what the software is, but like the method and the approach and the documentation, it's all going to be the same at that point. So it's a journey, but once you learn it, you'll have that path well treaded. And I think it's like, we're just going to leave it. We're just going to keep it. I mean, it's going to keep updating now. It's like we're going to be current with the projects as they release stuff. And it's great for us. Like, we just set it and forget it. 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
1: Well, conference season is coming up quick, and we have some updates specifically around Texas Linux Fest, which is happening April 12th to 13th. Chris, can you catch us up on those updates?
0: Yes, well, mainly the time slots and the schedule are now up on the website. So if you've been trying to look at what's going on, the talk titles and the speakers have been filled in as we have them, and more will be coming up there as they get confirmed. And it sounds like there's at least some planning in the works for a party Friday night.
2: Oh.
0: Very potentially. And there may be others. They tend to be a little more kind of just planned at the last second. And I think the good news for anybody that's considering going is we do have a hotel group rate link. So I guess normally like there's like this hotel's like 320-ish a night. And Texas Linux Fest group rate is going to be 250 a night. So it's not bad. And you're right there. You know, you don't have to go far. So that's good. And again, that's April 12th and the 13th. And then just shortly after that, Linux Fest Northwest 2024 is the 26th and 28th of April. And the update here is the schedule is posted. You'll see some familiar names on there. I believe there's a Wes Payne on there. And if you go to Wes's talk on Sunday at Linux Fest, just stick around in that room because then we're going to do Linux Unplugged after that right there.
2: It's going to be a whole day of fun.
0: Yep. So you can just hang out. That'd be pretty great. Shout out to the core contributors. They are participating in a membership program that finances the show directly by the listeners and gives them access to additional content. There's an ad-free version of the show, but I think the real winner is the bootleg version because the pre-shows have just been bangers. Some spicy pre-shows recently. Some spicy couple of pre-shows in there. Maybe it might be worth checking out just for that.
2: You do get a little of the secret sauce.
3: And now it is time for Le Boost.
0: Thank you, everybody, who boosted in this week. We got a whole big batch of Fountain FM feedback, and I, well, with Wes's help, bundled it all up and sat down with Nick, and we went over all of it. And if you've been boosting from Fountain, I think nearly all of them Nick has been replying to directly. So go check your Fountain FM app. So I'm not putting all of it in the show because some of it's getting handled directly, but I will put some of it that I have answers for. And our baller boost came in from User 38, who sent in 51,000 sats. They write, my original donation was intended to be $150,000, but I had some problems with Fountain. Maybe they could fix the custom donation feature, which was broken. Yeah. Yeah, really? Come on. You still managed, even with that bug, 38.
2: We appreciate it.
0: Managed to become our baller this week. Hybrid Sarcasm comes in with 43,000 sats.
4: I hoard that which your kind covet.
2: I would like Fountain to allow me to build playlists from subscribed show feeds, not just individual show episodes. I like to listen to my podcasts in groups, you know, like tech, news, dad stuff, etc. And just can't be bothered to peruse show episodes individually themselves.
0: I want to know what dad stuff he's listening to. I don't have any dad stuff podcasts. Would you boost in and tell me what you're listening to there? Give me a recommendation. So I wanted to put this one in the show because I talked directly to Nick from Fountain about all of these. And this one, he said, is doable today. You can tag the episodes and then you can build a playlist based on the tags. So that is how you solve that problem. Sarcasm, it is available to you already. And I wanted you to know that. Thank you for the boost.
1: Ian clearly boosted in a mega row of ducks.
5: Things are looking up for old McDuck.
1: For the Docker Compose versus Arian discussion, I ended up on the Ansible Docker Compose for Ansible Vault. I didn't understand secrets when doing it with Nix config. I get that the config says what file you need, but doesn't store the content or secrets. Am I missing something?
0: We've done this. We've had definitely configs where we refer to a secrets file. What are we doing different?
2: Well, secrets in Nix is a whole topic. So that depends on the approach that you want to do.
0: Mm.
2: There's the simple, or maybe it's not simple, depends on what you think.
0: Okay.
2: But there's the approach described here that we've done and we did in our example Nix cloud setup where you just manage secrets separately. Whatever you'd like, you could use Ansible Vault, you could use,
0: which,
2: you know,
0: we did link to, so he may be able to refer to that.
2: And that just means you need a separate process that's going to set secrets up where you want them, and then the Nix stuff is just set up to refer to those and expects them to exist.
0: All right.
2: Or you can deploy stuff in Nix. There's a few different options. I mean, you could just embed them in there if you weren't worried about that. But you do have to be careful if you're worried about security or you're on multi-use machines, because depending on what method you use, you probably don't want your plain text secrets in the Nix store because anyone can just go and read that.
0: Right.
2: But two popular ones, there's AgeNix as well as SopsNix, S-O-P-S. And then there's a bunch of other projects as well. So depending on the approach, the complexity, what your actual needs in terms of deployment are, there are a bunch of ways to do it in Nix, but that's not something that we built in or planned around our solution. And of course, Ansible and Ansible Vault is a time-honored way to do it.
0: Yeah. I mean, if it works.
2: Mm-hmm. Sounds like a nice setup.
0: Thank you, Ian. Appreciate the boost. Sir Lurks-a-Lot comes in with 2,048 sats. Hey, sir. Nice to see you. Says, I like hearing your experience with VR headsets like the Quest, Chris, but I wonder how well they will work for people with poor eyesight. Do you wear glasses inside the headset, or does it have optics to adjust to focus for each eye? I don't think it has individual eye focus, but you could wear glasses. I know some people do. For me, I'm, as I age, becoming nearsighted. And so since the lenses are just like right in front of your eyeballs, for me, it's fantastic. I, in Immersed, also realized that you can adjust some of the encoding quality and things. So I didn't actually have everything turned all the way up to like its pristine quality.
2: Oh,
0: it's looking even better than it was for last week. I used it for prep on this show. And one of the things that I've also done now with my Immersed setup, which I can't believe I didn't think of this sooner, is I've replicated the monitors like I have them here at the studio. So I have a vertical screen here at the studio, and I now have that same on that same position. It's a vertical screen, and I have the same horizontal screens. And so it's very much the same workflow for me in Immersed or in the physical world. And I'm liking that a lot.
2: VT52 boosts in with a row of ducks. 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
0: That's cool.
2: The UX is a little nicer, too. You can browse among the options hierarchically instead of one flat list. Bonus, it also searches Nix packages and Home Manager. Yeah, this is a great one. I kind of forgot about it, but I have run into it a few times, you know, just when trying to search for Nix options and not already at the main search site. It's great to have other options. Thank you,
0: MyNixOS.com. That is great. Thanks, VT. Really appreciate that.
1: I have a little pro tip to add to this that I've implemented this week. So I've been searching the Nix packages through DuckDuckGo Bang implementation. So you bang Nix packages, and then you just search for what you're looking for, and it sends you directly to the Nix package search. But I've one-upped that this week on KDE Plasma, and I'm using the Plasma launcher, which has the same functionality if you look deep enough in the settings. And I'm going searching directly from my desktop. It's amazing.
0: Yeah, nice. Yeah, I need to use KRunner more. It is the best runner out there. I feel like it's gotten a little pokey. I'm hoping with Plasma 6, which comes out in a few days, I'm hoping to fall in love with KRunner all over again.
1: Well, Gene Bean boosted in with a row of ducks. Hey, regarding Fountain, it's missing the dynamic playlists that are used in Cast-O-Matic and Overcast are the showstopper for me. For example, this show is in a playlist called Linux and Tech that contains the shows I subscribe to that fit that particular topic. The playlist automatically shows me the unplayed episodes for these collections of shows. This allows me to see what I've heard and haven't heard yet in a given topic. Tags, labels, and manual lists just don't cut it for me.
0: How many people are doing this where you're like you're playlisting out the topic like Linux and Tech for Gene Bean here? I just always have, and I'm curious about you guys. I always just have like my main list of chronologically released podcasts, and I just kind of scroll through that and pick what I'm going to listen to, and I don't ever create a playlist or anything like that.
2: I think at most I might create like a, you know, per session, like I'm going for a drive and I want to queue up a couple, something like that. But
0: I do have road trip playlists. What about you, Brent? Do you just stack your list, or do you have playlists? Do you go all organized?
1: No, I think I would love this because typically when I'm reaching for my podcast players, because I'm in the mood to listen to a certain type of content. And so I end up, Chris, like you, browsing through the list, but I find that more to be friction than inspiration most of the time for me. So I think I would love this feature.
0: Lazy Locks comes in with 10,000 sats.
6: It's over 9,000!
0: All your talk of virtual displays has got me wanting to check out links in the show notes. That visor looks promising. I hope it delivers. Looking forward to seeing you guys at scale. Yeah, Lazy Locks!
2: Heck yeah.
0: So visor.com, the deal I think is over now, but it was like $400 for VR headsets that are just designed for working. Really high quality displays that look like sunglasses. So you're not wearing big old ski goggles. I think people like that.
2: Master Reboot comes in with 9,000 sats. Just following up on a Telegram message about the comparison between Quest 2 and the Quest 3. If I look dead center, Everything seems fine on my Quest 2, but if I stray just a little, things begin to look fuzzy. Can you tell me if the Quest 3 is like this as well? The Quest 2 is my first VR, so I don't really have anything to compare it to.
0: That's a great question, because you would think this wouldn't really be viable if you looked at this through the Quest 2. I tried the Quest 2. I saw what you're seeing. I tried it this weekend with my daughters.
2: It's one thing for a game. It's another if you're trying to, you're working in the terminal, you're composing an email, and you're reading text for hours.
0: Huge difference. Yeah. Yeah. With a 3D game, you don't really care. But when you're trying to read text on a monitor, big difference. So on the Quest 3, you have a much, much better field of vision. I noticed, because I had probably, I mean, I zoomed my screens to test this for you at the maximum width of my peripheral vision. And at the edges of my peripheral vision, the monitor does kind of have like a little kind of a blurry effect to it at the very, very edges. But I'm talking like if you held your hands to the edge of where you can see them, that's where it starts getting blurry at. But then the field pretty much from in there to the center is looking really sharp. And if you use immersed, make sure you mess around with the encoding options. And that also makes the text look better, I've learned. So the defaults are optimized for Wi-Fi performance. And, you know, they assume your Wi-Fi is crap. But if you got good Wi-Fi or you hook it up over USB-C, you can step up the quality and the text looks even better.
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0: Well, hey there, Bear.
1: I've tried Fountain a few times, but just keep going back to Pocket Casts. And there are a few reasons for that. Number one, the home screen makes it feel a lot more like a social media platform than a podcast player.
0: Let's take these one by one. So the home screen making it feel like a social media app than a podcast player, I agreed with too, and was the biggest friction point I had with Fountain initially. Then I discovered like 6 new podcasts that I never would have found ever, and they're my regular listens now, and I've changed my tune a little bit. Then I started following a couple of other JB listeners, and they started following me.
2: Oh, that's fun.
0: And now I'm seeing their comments and what they're listening to, and they see my clips, and now it makes more sense. But, Bear, I definitely had to take, I don't know, man, 3 weeks of just being like, I really wish you would just open to my library. I really wish. And now, when I launch Fountain, I actually stay on the home screen because I know in the library screen, it's just downloading my podcast anyway. So while it's downloading my podcast, I just scroll through the home screen, see what other listeners have been boosting or listening to. So I know it's not exactly what you want to hear, but you might just give it a reframe of thought.
1: Bear says, number two, I find it really hard to see new unplayed podcasts. Even when I play an episode, it stays on my episodes list. I would appreciate an option just to see new unplayed episodes.
0: Yeah, or auto-delete maybe when you finish an episode. So they've added swipe to delete. That makes that a little easier. But yeah, I think right now by default, unplayed are still chronologically listed. They just are now marked as played.
1: And Bear's number three, my biggest gripe is I really would like an option to make a good use of bigger text. The text in the app is just small for me.
0: Right. I mean, I wonder, I know on iOS, you can pop up the zoom up. I don't do that on my Pizel, but maybe there's an accessibility option there. I'll chat with them about that particular. And Bear, I know you had some Albi issues too. If you hit me up on Matrix, I can help you troubleshoot that. That's good feedback though. And those are things we will be talking about in our next sit down next Thursday. Presley Weep HD, I'm going with it, comes in with 2,669 sats from Fountain. And he says, I got a math problem for you guys. It's the sats times 17 equals my zip code. So he's doing a little math game with you, Wes. Did you bring the map? Oh, you did.
2: This is why we're weeping in HD. Makes sense now. Okay. 2669 times 17, that would be 45373, and that seems to be a postal code in Miami County, Ohio.
0: Ah, hello,
2: you know,
0: Ohio.
2: With cities like Troy, Alcany, or Staunton.
0: So they got a county called Miami, and they got a city called Troy? This is great. This is so great. I mean, you're just like, where do you live? I live in Troy. In Miami.
2: You know, Ohio.
0: Thanks, Weep. Appreciate that boost.
2: Difficulty adjustment boosts in with 10,000 sats.
6: It's over 9,000!
2: Love your work, gentlemen. A video option on Fountain would be a game changer.
0: Little Birdie tells me that may be a possibility. I think a lot of the plumbing is there, and a lot of the underlying libraries support it. We may get there with our lit support for our scale trip. We shall see.
2: So would that be taking advantage of like alternative enclosure setups?
0: You got it. So Podcasting 2.0 spec has the alternative enclosure. And in Lit, too, you can do here's my primary stream and here's an alternative stream. And you basically put like HLS or RTMP URL in there. And then the client player would just grab
2: figure it out.
0: So it could happen. Difficulty adjustment. I like that username, too. Barn Miner comes in with 5,555 sats. He says, tell Fountain I switched to Breeze Wallet for Boosts since it's self-custody. I actually did. And Nick's response was, yes, that is on the list. It's been on the list for a while. It's still on the list.
1: Well, Network Rob sent in a Spaceballs boost.
7: So the combination is 1, 2, 3, 4, 5. That's the stupidest combination I ever heard in my life.
1: So I'm boosting from Fountain today for a couple of reasons. One, giving a little extra value back to my stream sats. And also, number two, scale. I know it's a little, but I know every little bit helps. Number three, keep up the great work. Love the value to value. And number four, well, since I'm behind on episodes, giving a small hello to future Rob when I get caught up.
8: 8 lanes of shimmering cement running from here to Pasadena.
0: Thank you very much, Network Rob. Appreciate that catch-up boost. We look forward to hearing from you when you do get caught up. So excited about Scale and NixCon. So glad we're going. I feel like we don't give enough attention to the other events that are going on, but this is the big one that kicks off the year, right? So,
2: and we only have so much space in our tiny little brains.
0: That is probably really what the problem is. Yeah. Ben the Tech Guy comes in with Road Dux. Says Steam Link is already in the Metastore. I mentioned I sideloaded it. And it does support proper VR, but only on Windows and Mac OS.
2: Oh, no,
0: they're actively working on Linux support. But in the meantime, ALVR works pretty well.
2: Okay.
0: I didn't even look for it in the Metastore. I just got so in the workflow of sideloading APKs, I was like, I'll just go get it.
2: I don't need no store.
0: I don't need no store.
2: This is how you tell a former iOS user, folks.
0: What? No, don't you think I would have defaulted to the store?
2: Well, I mean, you're so excited about the ability to sideload at all.
0: Yeah, you might be onto something there.
2: Mr. Pib boosts in with 12,345 sats.
9: 3, 4, 5.
10: Yes.
9: That's amazing. I've got the same combination on my luggage.
2: My issue with Fountain is I use an auxiliary cable to listen in my car, and the sound quality always gets distorted at the necessary volume. I use the iPhone app, and I'm always fiddling with phone volume and car stereo volume, trying to get it loud enough without distortion. I have the same problem on Cast-O-Matic. I enjoy the JB shows for the professional sounding audio quality, and it's great with my Bluetooth headphones or a speaker, but just not with the auxiliary cable in my car. But if I use Spotify or Apple through the aux, it sounds just fine.
0: Now, what could be causing that? Distortion when you're using certain apps, but not when you're using Spotify or the Apple apps.
2: Are these other apps, normalizing, boosting the audio to a level where, you know, there is some distortion at those higher levels, but you just don't have to get to the higher levels with these other apps? So it's something like a louderizing sort of.
0: And it only happens when you're using an aux cable.
2: That's interesting.
0: Yeah. If anybody has any ideas on this one, let us know. Also, remember, we're collecting your boost ideas for AI resources and tools that we should be looking at for the show. So please boost those in. Thank you, everybody who did boost in. If we didn't read your Fountain FM feedback, don't worry. Nick and I covered it, and we're still collecting all of them. And check your profile. He's probably replied to you directly. We had 24 boosters come in, and we stacked 222,219 sats. Almost a row of ducks, a big old row of McDucks. So I'm going to give it to us.
5: Thank you kindly.
0: I'm going to call it a big old McDuck. Appreciate everybody who boosts in. It's a great time to get a new podcasting app because we are working on new features. We've already rolled it out to our members. They're loving it, and they're going to be coming out to the main feed very soon. And some of them are going to start as we head off to Scale. And we'd like you to be there with us and keep podcasting weird and decentralized. 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You pick the one that works best for you and then boost in with a message and you can support us directly that way. No middleman, all using an open source peer-to-peer network. And thank you everybody who streams sats to us as well. We appreciate you. And a big shout out to our members out there for using their fiat fund coupons to keep us going on the rags every single month. We really appreciate them, too. You mentioned that a lot of these large language models and whatnots are coming out with a paper. And
2: oh yeah,
0: I think one of the best ways to just wrap your head around what models have come out recently and what problem they're trying to solve and if you even need to pay attention and any of that is probably the daily papers over on huggingface.co. And every day, and it is every day, it's pretty wild. I mean, every weekday, they're posting just one white paper after another. And it's, I mean, I don't know, Wes, it's a fantastic resource for just kind of watching the development of these. You must have taken a look at this earlier. It's a HuggingFace.co itself is a resource. I'm gonna assume most people listening to this already know about it, but as a higher level recommendation, HuggingFace.co, if you're into any of this kind of stuff for the community around these open source models and data sets, and
2: yeah, they host a bunch of stuff like that.
0: And then they have these daily papers, and that's at HuggingFace.co/papers. And these are the white papers that accompany the announcement of these large language models or whatever they're working on. And I think just you could look at the headline, you could look at the summary and know if it's something that interests you or not, and pretty quickly stay on top of all this stuff. And I love resources like this. So if you have any out there, let us know.
2: Yeah, and you maybe take a look and see just how fast it goes from paper to
0: something you can actually use.
2: Yeah.
0: Yeah.
1: I would say if you quit Reddit recently, you can go here. Even if you don't want to dive into the papers, just looking at the names of these projects is such a treat. So just scroll through the names. I'm enjoying that.
0: Yeah, I feel like this is our moment in history as a community to keep this stuff open and to keep the open store stuff viable, to keep the community vibrant. You know, you guys probably saw that on the back of all this Gemini news, Google also announced, though, a massive, what was it, like $60 billion deal or something like that with Reddit to pull in all of Reddit's data to train AI.
2: Mm-hmm.
0: That cost and those kinds of deals, those are going to always be relegated to the absolute top, right? The big tech companies that can afford to write $60 billion or $30 billion or $10 million or whatever it is, $30 million.
2: Yeah, I mean, what JB tried to buy the Reddit data, but they weren't interested.
0: Yeah, it turns out they wanted more than a row of ducks. So, but like, you look at things like Hugging Face, you look at at Invoke AI, you put it all together, and we still have a very, very viable shot here. And I think ultimately, if I could be a dreamer, long term, I'd love to hear stories of listeners that are implementing this stuff in small businesses or in their workplace, maybe even large businesses, because that's where I fear the most that we're going to get locked into corporate AI. And it's going to be this risk averse, not very useful, overly talkative, watered down crap tool. And the reality is, and the BSD folks have always been right about this, is, you know, a powerful tool you can shoot yourself in the foot with, and you can do good and bad with RM-RF. And I feel like it's the same kind of general principle with this stuff. So if you're out there in the field, you're deploying this somewhere where you've got more than a couple of users using this stuff, boost or write in and tell us how that's going.
2: Yeah. Are you relying on AI-powered stuff for your business? Would you? Do you feel differently about it if it's an open source thing versus something you can only interface with via API?
0: Yeah, I sure do. Yeah, I sure do. It's just a wild new frontier. And we're really just kind of at the beginning. I thought we'd see how NVIDIA went, and depending on how NVIDIA went, we knew how much momentum there was in the industry, and NVIDIA popped to the high end for sure. I think there's still a lot of legs left in this. But where it actually ends up ultimately and what kind of end result we get, that is not so clear at this point, and we, I believe, still have a chance to shape that future.
10: See you next week. Same bat time, same bat station.
0: We'd love to have you join us live. You can get in that mumble room, which is popping this week. Lots of folks in there. We always hang out with them, and they can pop in during the show or before and after the show is really when we just get to chatting. It's great. It's great to hang out. It gives us that live vibe. We got details on our website for that, and we do the show on Sundays at noon Pacific, 3 p.m. Eastern. Links to what we talked about today, linuxunplugged.com/551 for the tools and the links and the resources, all that kind of stuff. If you thought this show was useful or maybe somebody else should hear it, please share it. Word of mouth is the number one way podcasts get marketed. It's not really through anything else, and it's not going to be Google ads, I'll tell you that. So appreciate that, too. Thanks so much for joining us this week. See you next Sunday.

It's Pocket Office with me, Chris. Oh, hey there, internet friend. You're joining me out here in one of my cornfields right now in what I'm calling a pocket office, taking a nice little shady break. I have my laptop and a portable microphone mounted on a Hyundai piece of farm equipment. I should probably know what it is. It's a big old tractor. Maybe I'll make it part of the album artwork so you can see what I'm talking about. I'm in our biggest cornfield at the moment. We have two cornfields here on my tiny farm. And we also have a handful of corn growing in our garden, too. It's our first year growing corn. And it's a humbling experience gardening in general. But we just sort of lulled right into corn and didn't think too much about it. And so I'm learning as I go. And I have to kind of prepare myself for the idea that I'm not going to have a high yield this year. But this is the practice year, right? It's like with computers, when you screw something up, you find out immediately. You know, it's digital, it's binary. But with gardening and farming, you don't find out you screwed it up until you've put months and months of effort into something. And then you just got to, like, accept the fact that you screwed it up and then try to figure out how to get it right next time. So that's what I'm out here doing. I'm taking a break because, ironically, office hours is a lot like growing corn. You know, you just try something, see if it works, and maybe it does, maybe it doesn't. Maybe the pocket office sucks out here in the cornfield. I don't know. But we're going to try a lot of things with office hours. And I wanted to give you a couple of quick updates, things that have been on my mind, because now that we've switched to this bounty release, it like opens up a world of possibilities, things I've never considered doing before. Like, for example, if it's something that's sort of boutique and unique, couldn't I just manually release it since it's not happening on a regular schedule, trying to get out just in time? Couldn't I just sort of manually release it? And if I was doing that, couldn't I add certain new features that we haven't been able to build into our platform yet? I think I could. I think I could add more podcasting 2.0 features into office hours if we're just releasing them as we hit the bounties. So I was thinking, like, the first low-hanging fruit is cloud chapters. I've been wanting to get cloud chapters. And the second one that I've been wanting to get, it's not exactly low-hanging fruit, but transcripts. I've really wanted transcripts for a while now. I think just not only being able to search the content of the show, but SEO and making it available to a different listener base is pretty important. And then there's one other thing that's been in the back of my mind that was just too crazy to try. You know, when we have something that's constantly in motion, it's like a podcasting production place, kind of like a manufacturing pipeline. And if you take too much time trying to figure out how to do custom publications for one show, you're going to slow everything else down. But with office hours on this bounty format, I can kind of set it aside and work on it as a personal creative project. And so I started thinking, maybe this is the time, this is the podcast to try out IPFS podcasting, the Interplanetary File System, which I'm a bit skeptical of. But the promise when it comes to podcasting is pretty powerful. The idea that you could have a worldwide distributed CDN, you seed it from someplace, some object storage or some endpoint online, and then IPFS and the network, they take it from there. And that's a pretty cool idea, especially trying to keep podcasting costs down, right? Because I think a key to the value for value format is lean and mean. And so with IPFS podcasting, it's pretty clever. You submit a feed, which we would have already, into the IPFS network, and then they ingest the most recent episodes. Then you give out either an RSS feed that is generated by the IPFS-enabled network, or you use your standard podcast RSS feed, but you use the IPFS prefix. It's like a little HTTP redirect. And you put that, affix that before the URL for the MP3, and it will first check to see if the file is available on IPFS and then do it through one of their like bridge endpoints so you can still download it over HTTP. And if it's on the IPFS network, it'll pull it down. And if it's not, it'll just send you to the file's origin point, which might be like Linode object storage for us. So that's a neat idea. And then
to incentivize the IPFS operators to favorite your file and keep them available on the network, you can include them in the splits. How cool is that? So you can have like, you know, like I could put like a 5% split into whoever hosts our file, and the IPFS podcast system will send that split to whoever favorites our file and then provides that file for download. Otherwise, you get like 48 hours, and if a file has no downloads, it's off the IPFS network. But fair enough, right? People got to pay for their storage, and if a podcast isn't getting downloaded, it's probably not worth archiving. But if you can incentivize people holding on to it with a split, I think that sort of changes the calculation for people that are participating in this. Also, listeners could run their own IPFS podcasting node. It's pretty. I looked at it. It looks pretty simple. I'm going to run one. And they could favorite the file. So they might get included in a split if they're, you know, if they're the origin, or they could just make sure the file's available for posterity. And I could as well with my own node, which I will. So that's kind of neat. Now, it's a lot of infrastructure I have to set up. I have to basically on the back end, I have to switch over to using Sovereign Feeds for the feed generation. I have to switch over to using Linode Object Storage for the origin of the MP3 file from Fireside, and of course the hosting of the RSS feed that I'll be generating, and I also have to run an IPFS node. And that's just the basics before I've even gotten into transcripts or cloud chapters, where I've got to store images online and I've got to actually generate the cloud chapters. It's going to be a bit of work. But like, you guys are stepping up, so I'm going to step up, and we're going to invest in making this the most cutting-edge JB podcast, and we're going to experiment with this stuff. And if it doesn't work, well, I'll cut the cornfield down, and I'll use it for mulch for next year. So let's talk about our bounty, because that is why I wanted to check in with you guys. We said that we would take all of the boosts that came in towards episode 33, our last official episode, and we would put those towards our goal for the bounty. And so just as a reminder, in episode 33, we had 25 total boosters, 28 boosts in total, because some people like to send in a couple extra boosts, multiple boosts. And we brought in a grand total of 660,799 sats. Awesome. And our goal for the bounty for a new office hours that has been 100% funded by our community with no advertiser support, 100% community support, was 1.5 million sats. So we said we would take episode 33 sats and we would put them towards the bounty. And since episode 33, we have gotten 21 unique boosters, a total of 26 boosts, and a total sat of 1,027,948,000 sats. Probably not even, I mean, I feel like when I read those numbers, I'm not even getting it right. But the part that matters is we got over 1 million sats. So when you combine that with the bounty from the previous episode, we have officially reached our goal.

Well done. So let's do this thing. And, you know, reflecting on the milestone, this is a pretty cool accomplishment for me personally, because I've been podcasting for forever. I forget really how long, and then people tell me. So right now, my current number is 18 years. And I figure at least 15 of those have been sponsor-funded. And when I think about self-sovereignty, one of the reasons I'm out here in a cornfield, probably killing half my corn because I didn't plant them deep enough, is I'm just practicing, learning how to do this. So that way, if I ever need to do this, or maybe I could learn how to only do this, wouldn't that be something? Like, now with the corn, it's a whole garden. It's about learning how to grow food that tastes better and is better for us, and that doesn't involve us having to go buy it from a grocery store. Just like I self-host so much of my own stuff, this all sort of fits in with that general kind of goal that I have, is if it's a business that I want to do for another 15, I mean, I humbly say 15, but to be honest with you, I'd love to do it for 30 years more. I'd love to do it till I can't talk anymore. So I don't know how long that is. But am I always going to be dependent on services like PayPal and Stripe and Patreon? It just doesn't seem like it's a good long-term plan. Or am I always going to be dependent on sponsors? Sometimes, which are great, but they come and go. It's cycles, right? I mean, you remember when JB started, it was domain names. We had GoDaddy and Two Cows. It was domain names. And then sort of over the last few years, it's transitioned more into services where there's a monthly payment. And so then they can justify the expense of a sponsorship, because if you sign up and you stick with them for a year, you've probably more than paid for your acquisition cost. But these are cyclical. It won't always be this way. And we're going through another one of these transitions right now. One of my favorite podcasts that I listen to just had a dynamic ad for American Express. God, that's gross. Could you imagine, like, having to, like, shill credit cards on your independent podcast that you've created? That's just, I don't see how that's a great end game either. It's not good for their brand, for the podcaster's brand, and it's not good for me. Now I have a negative association with American Express, so it's not good for American Express. So who won in that scenario? Nobody. So how long is that going to work? Well, longer than it should, no doubt. They always manage to stretch these things out. But that's just a little bit that I reflect on. You know, I'm sitting here, I've got this stupid expensive MacBook Pro, and it's running Asahi Fedora, and my home's running off solar, and I'm out here trying to grow my food, and none of it's 100%. You know what I mean? And also the boost, right? Not everybody's using a podcasting 2.0 app. Not everybody trusts Bitcoin. It's a big hill to climb to initially get in. Once you're in, it's pretty great, but to initially get in, it's a hill to climb. All of this is nascent. My ability to garden, my ability to run Linux on my MacBook, and my ability to fund the network through something like Boost, memberships, and the audience, and making the audience the biggest customer. Ooh, the wind's picking up as I get righteous here. It just feels like we've reached a new milestone right in the middle of the winter. All right, I gotta go. I gotta go. The wind's picking up. My corn's going to fall over. I got to finish putting dirt down. Thank you, everybody. I'm looking forward to doing Office 34. I can't wait to chat with Brent about it. He's traveling right now, but I sent him a message to let him know we reached the milestone, and he's super excited, and we're already starting to plan Office Hours 34, and I hope to have all this podcasting 2.0 stuff that I'm talking about in place, so each one's going to be a handcrafted release of Office Hours personally by me. Thank you, everybody. Super excited, and I'm getting back to work. The wind's here. Thank you, everybody, and we'll see you soon in episode 34 of Office Hours. Now get out of here. I gotta get back to watering the corn.

0: Hello, friends, and welcome back to your weekly Linux talk show. My name is Chris.
1: My name is Wes.
2: And my name is Brent.
0: Hello, gentlemen. Coming up on the show today, we'll reveal how we've turned our humble studio LAN into a public server farm, all while keeping our IP address under wraps and our ISP blissfully unaware. Plus, we'll get to a bunch of your feedback, and then we'll round it out with some great boosts, some picks, and more. So before we get any further, let's say time-appropriate greetings to our virtual lug. Hello, Mumble Room.
3: Hello,
4: Wes.
3: Hello,
4: Wes, and hello, Brent.
0: Hello. Nice to have you in there, and a hello up to all you up there in the quiet listening. That's in the cheaper stadium seating, you know? Free admission up there. I mean, of course, we make everybody pay for the on-air, of course.
1: Yeah, there's like peanut shells on the ground, but it's a certain aesthetic.
0: Yeah, yeah. 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And thank you to Tailscale for supporting this here show. Just a brief housekeeping here before we start the show. We have two meetups just around the corner, August 29th in Toronto. Did I get it right? No,
2: you Toronto? Can work on it a little bit, but you're getting there.
0: Taruner?
1: Sounds like you'll have a chance. Thursday, August 29th.
0: Yeah. Tirana. Toronto. I'm trying. Brent tells me I pronounce it wrong.
2: Well, when you get to Toronto, you'll get it right.
0: You just said Toronto. Toronto. Okay, I got it now. I got it. I'm never going to forget it again.
1: We just get a clip of Brent saying it, and we have to replace every time you're trying to say it.
0: Toronto. And then Brentley's got a meetup.

0: our hidden infrastructure. So the background here, we've talked about this in self-hosting a bit too. We are migrating here at JB on the back end. And we're going from most of our infrastructure in a VPS to most of our infrastructure in self-hosted systems. The bulk of that infrastructure will be in a new data center in Toronto. And then there'll be a smattering probably here at the studio, maybe even one day at Wes's place or Alex's place, kind of spread around. Some of the infrastructure that isn't super demanding, maybe it provides like a support role for other services, but isn't directly audience facing.
1: Yeah, right. Like there's the class of stuff that handles distributing, you know, dealing with the podcast stuff. There's the live stream stuff. There's like website stuff. And then there's, yeah, stuff that we just use as part of our production, but no one else really needs to interface with.
0: Yeah, so we wanted to host kind of like that class of workloads on our own land, but they do sometimes still need public access either by some other service or maybe even by a listener directly from on a rare occasion. And for that type of stuff where the network performance isn't as important as, say, storage or compute, we're going to put those workloads on our land. And we wanted to do it in a way where we wouldn't expose our LAN IP address. And Comcast, who's our ISP, wouldn't necessarily need to be aware of what we're doing. You know, and we're not doing anything wrong, but we don't really need them involved or in between. Like, we've had some early testing where some providers like OVH seem to have issues connecting all the way into Comcast on certain ports. Like Comcast just doesn't allow OVH machines to talk to certain ports to Comcast machines.
1: Yeah, we've seen instances too where it just seemed like maybe the peering we were getting coming from the studio connection
0: sucked.
1: Just wasn't great.
0: Yeah. So we wanted to be able to take advantage of something that is well peered, that is well connected, that is public already, like a VPS. And this isn't necessarily like a revolutionary idea. In fact, we've done different iterations of this just for individual show segments where you spin up a node in the cloud, like say on Linode or whatever, and then you open up the ports and have it forward over a VPN, or we've even done like an SSH connection before. But in this case, we wanted to work over a mesh type VPN network, in our case, Tailscale, because it gives us some really neat optionality down the road. If the front end, the front door to the public is a VPS and the back end is on Tailscale, or it could be Nebula or NetBird or whatever, you know, whatever your mesh choice is, the actual physical location of the node no longer matters. The node can be anywhere. We could move it to different buildings. We can change data centers if something isn't working right.
1: You can take it on the road with you if you need to.
0: Right, because the actual communication between the VPS that's in the cloud, the front door, and the back-end node, that's all happening over your mesh VPN. And that IP, regardless of where it is, or another example is if, you know, maybe you have Comcast like we do, and it's a dynamic IP, and they change your IP from time to time. That does not impact the setup at all. At first we tried, well, let's just set up our firewall, and we'll open up some ports. You know, we don't like to do that, but we'll do it.
1: It was a minimal set too, right? Like,
0: like three ports.
1: Because there is already mesh networks at play in the background, like most stuff on the studio you can just get to over Tailscale or whatever. So in this case, it was like, okay, we're making some exceptions, a limited subset. We don't need public SSH or like things like that, but we do need to operate these services in particular a couple.
0: Yeah. And so, all right, fine. We'll just let inbound traffic. It's whatever. We have plenty of other production gear here. It is what it is. But the reality is it just didn't work very well. It just didn't work for people that were trying to use the services that we were intent that, you know, that's why we were making them publicly available. Like Wes said, Comcast had peering issues. And then there is the concern of leaking our IP address just out there in general. Somebody could, you know, be a jerk and troll us. So when we realized using our Comcast internet connection was just going to lead to problems down the road, we kind of stopped what we were doing and retooled. And that's when we decided to kind of split it up. And we spun up a Linode and originally it was an Ubuntu system. And then we reloaded it to a NIC system, of course. Take your shot, gentlemen.
2: Ooh, tasty.
0: And set it up as just a minimum viable VPS, kind of low specs, doing a little port forwarding. And Wes, I thought you could fill us in on some of the specifics here, because it's pretty nice, little solid, minimum viable setup that I think is almost appliance-like in its nature.
1: Yeah, I think we were hoping for that, right? Like, we didn't need... Obviously, one downside of doing it this way is now you have an even more distributed system. You have two boxes. They both need to be online for your whole system to operate correctly. So, you know, if you go and introduce a whole bunch of complexity in your forwarding node, then okay, that's not great.
0: Yeah, just third-party risk, essentially, yourself.

0: And yeah, since, you know, we've been getting comfortable with NixOS for deploying the stuff, and it didn't, you know, we didn't need to deploy any stuff that wasn't packaged in Nix or was especially exotic or proprietary or any of the known, you know, kind of NixOS common edge cases. So it seemed like a good fit. And actually, it ended up giving me a chance to play a little more with NF tables, which I've dabbled with now and again, but never really put into production use.
1: Yeah, why NF tables? Why not IP tables or, you know, something like that?
0: Yeah, so they all use NetFilter, the actual like kernel sort of network filtering abstraction and framework in the kernel under the hood. NF tables, I'm just using it 2024, but it's not new.
1: Yeah.
0: It's been available since 3.13.
1: Oh, really?
0: Yeah, that's 2014.
1: Jeez, I still kind of think of it as new.
0: Yeah, I mean, it's the new kid on the block, right? Like, what was the first one was like IP chains,
1: yep,
0: right? And
1: yep.
0: then IP tables, and now yep. we got NF tables. And I know there's some stuff around using like BPF for firewalls mm-hmm. too. NF tables already has some of that kind of functionality in that it was implemented by adding a virtual machine, like is often done for right packet filtering type applications. It added a simple virtual machine to the Linux kernel, which is able to execute bytecode, inspect network packets, and make decisions on, yeah, do I, you know, does this route, do I allow it to come in, or do I just drop it?
1: And that means speed.
0: Yeah. So the main advantages of NF tables over IP tables, besides it being sort of new, less like this is the current slash future, big simplification of the Linux kernel ABI to like make this work under the hood. A lot of less code duplication, so just simpler, cleaner code. Improved error reporting, which is really nice for this kind of thing. More efficient execution, storage, and incremental changes of filtering rules. All of those are more.
1: That all sounds really good.
0: Yeah. I know like some problems too, some folks had seen is like, as you had really long IP tables rule sets, just the length of going through that could be performance limitation.
1: Yeah,
0: I think
1: yeah.
0: NF tables does a lot better in those kinds of uses, which
1: right.
0: is not what we're doing. But
1: I think a lot of people that are still using IP tables, they probably have a much simpler IP table setup, something real basic, just basic, you know, allow, deny kind of stuff. I think that's why IP tables kind of survives still today.
0: Well, yeah, I mean, it kind of depends too. Are you doing it yourself? You're like a sysadmin who knows their way around what you're doing, or are you just using something like UFW or Firewall D, which either uses IP tables or can use NF tables these days under the hood too. And we should note too, like there's all kinds of different shims and layers in place, right? So there's something that takes IP tables commands and just translates them into NF tables. So you can kind of have both worlds.
1: That's nice.
0: Yeah. So a lot of things end up happening that way too. That way you don't necessarily have to have, you know, everything in the world update its understanding all at once.
1: So NF table seems like a winner, an obvious choice, especially when we're building a modern system.
0: Yeah, I will say I had been a little skeptical just because, like, I don't know, every time you have to relearn this stuff, it's just another thing, right? And IP tables is not super, I don't know, easy. It's not the right word. Scrutable? Like, it's just kind of, it's got its own esoteric language and, you know, ways you interact with it. And I'd become familiar enough with that over the years, not for doing crazy complicated stuff, but just the basics of like basic Linux firewalling and routing, right? So when you're looking at a new solution, you're like, well, how much better is it? Like, is it worth relearning whatever I need to do here? In the past, I'd used some things like Firehole was one, which is kind of like a wrapper on top of IP tables that kind of just made a lot of the, a little more robust, caught edge cases you might not, and also just made it a little nicer to interact with. So I was skeptical of NF tables just because I was wondering, like, is it enough of a percentage improvement over the stuff I have used to like really be worth it? And it didn't help that like there's two ways of interacting with it. Sort of is you can like flush your rules and then sort of declaratively say what you want all of your rule state to be. And you can make on the fly changes, right? Sort of like what you do with IP tables where you just run the command and it dynamically modifies stuff. And you need that, like if you're operating in a firewall, you know, something happens, you need to make a change, you're responding to an event. Ideally, you codify that in code or wherever else down the line, or you revert it and go restore it to the regular operating state or whatever. So I saw a bunch of these examples that were just sort of like imperative commands to go set your stuff up. Plus, then it had a bunch of like quoted NF tables, like expression language in there. And I was just like, I don't know.
1: It's a lot.
0: It's a lot.
1: Yeah.
0: And then to make all of this sort of more complicated, NixOS itself comes with a basic firewall,
1: right?
0: Which can use IP tables or NF tables under the hood.
1: I was wondering if that's what you were going to use. Just do that.
0: And super useful. It lets you set up a deny by default system, right? Which is often what you want in these kind of things. And then you can manually list the ports that you want to allow. Or what makes it so handy is if you make an NixOS service, right? Like, oh, here's a Postgres or an SSH is an example, right? I tell NixOS I want to run SSH. There's an option in that service to just say, oh yeah, and also go tell Nix to open the firewall port. Right. And then so it all kind of works in its coherent system to like know which ports you need open based on the services you've declared. So you also then run into the area. Oh, one other handy thing is you can have trusted interfaces, which just are like, hey, yeah, this is my private Tailscale network. Let all traffic coming from Tailscale
1: handy
0: into this.
1: That's nice. Just
0: so those are all features that I didn't necessarily want to throw away. And right. I'd seen in, you know, forums and various places, like folks had gone as far because you have all of the firewall data as data in Nix, you could implement your own firewall thing and read that data and make sure that you open the ports that your config requests. You can like kind of shim those together, which I think is really neat, powerful. If you wanted a big custom system, I could totally see going that way. We were not at that scale. That was not what we were doing for this task. We were not developing a firewall product or a load balancer or like anything like that.
1: Not yet.
0: So, but I saw, all I'll say, I saw that there'd been some changes to how NF tables was handled in NixOS that lets you have both. You could let NixOS manage its side of the firewall, and then you could extend that with your own tables, and it would get applied cleanly, where because Nix knows what your tables are, when you go to reapply your rules, it'll delete its rules. It'll delete the rules you've defined through it, and then it'll redefine them with the updated ones. So you don't keep running extra rules every time you rebuild. You don't have weird, you know, like contaminated states between versions. So it lets us declare what we want to do with our routing, and it lets us benefit from the built-in NixOS side. And it's still just using sort of standard NF tables that you could use on whatever distro.
1: That is a nice kind of halfway setup. You know, where you the easy button you can press for, like, I'm looking at your config here, trust interface for the Tailscale zero interface. That's so slick. Allowed TCP ports, and you just define them right there. Very simple to understand. I like that. It's interesting, like, I didn't really think of this as being a pre-thought-out solution that they've come up with, but it clearly is. Like, it's a really nice default for most people, and the fact that it's extensible like this just enough for us is great.
0: Yeah. So the built-in stuff mostly handles, like, the node itself. So you can have trusted interfaces, and you can allow inbound traffic. It'll allow all outbound traffic to happen by default. And it doesn't do any sort of, like, forwarding for
1: okay.
0: you. So that's where we were going to need to either do IP tables or, in this
1: yeah,
0: case, NF tables.
1: Yeah.
0: Because the basic setup we're doing is our backend box is going to use the VPS as its way to get to the internet, right? It's going to be its default gateway. Then we're going to allow the normal responses back, right? So it goes and asks Google for something. The firewall is going to track that connection and allow the response back to it. But we also wanted to forward ports, right? Because the whole point of this was to expose some ports publicly. So we also then needed to do some NAT rewriting so that when we detected traffic coming on whatever port we wanted to forward, we're going to say, oh, that's not destined for this box. That's actually destined for an IP that you can only get to over our Tailscale network.
1: Yes. And that has worked brilliantly. And so what the end result is that we can have public services hosted here on our LAN, and Comcast doesn't see the traffic, and the user interacting with our service doesn't see the IP of our LAN, but they see the IP of the VPS.
0: Yeah, exactly.
1: And in our testing, I did not expect this, in our testing, things work faster because of how well-paired the Linode is, where it seemed like for folks that were outside the Comcast network, there was a lot more delay getting directly to the service. So even though folks are now going through a VPS, and that VPS is then forwarding the traffic over a Tailscale connection to a node on our LAN, which is then doing the processing and sending back the request to the end user, it actually feels faster, which is just unbelievable. So that's a win, too. I thought, if anything, it'd be a little slower.
0: Yeah, right. We knew there'd be some trade-offs in doing this. But in terms of actual, yeah, operations and performance, I think it's mostly been a win. I will say, you know, there are downsides. One of them in this case is now all of the traffic that shows up on the service running on the backend box looks like it's coming from the Tailscale address of our front-end box.
1: Right.
0: There's various ways you could try to fix this, right? Like there's the proxy protocol, or if you're doing something that's like HTTP, you could have a reverse proxy that you're running on that. We just went the stupid simple route of just letting the Linux kernel networking and firewalling handle it and forward the stuff. You could also have logs on both sides and correlate based on, you know, various things. Mm. But for us so far, that hasn't been too important. It also means we'd have to then use, you know, like if we want to do firewalling or deny traffic or like shaping or any kind of that stuff, we would have to do it on that front-end box.
1: Well, and I think that, you know, kind of goes nicely with what I think the biggest downside to the setup is and why I initially didn't want to do it. So I'll tell a story here in a second, but I initially didn't want to do this. And it just was, I want things to be as reliable as possible, and I don't want us spending our downtime managing systems. And so every system you add is yet another system that has to be managed. And if that system goes down, then it's as good as our, even if the LAN's fine. And the,
0: yeah, right. Yeah, the studio's doing great.
1: Yeah.
0: But
1: it doesn't matter if that VPS goes down. Unlikely, but it is, again, it's just an additional dependency.
0: Right, we're basically gambling, right? We're basically saying, like, we think that that is less likely than
1: Comcast changing the IP or blocking traffic.
0: Or less likely to cause us, you know, the sum of the problems each path will take.
1: Yes.
0: It's going to be less with this setup is what we're hoping.
1: So, funny story, kind of, sort of, poor Wes. So we start working on this Tuesday after the show last week, so this past week. And by Thursday, we kind of have it mostly done. And Wes and I were up kind of late, especially for me. And we're wrapping up and we're like, okay, well, now we have nothing to do but just wait as things kind of, all, you know, little jobs finish up and things get discovered and propagated. So let's just check back in the morning and, you know, see how it's doing. And as we were signing off for the night, I sent a message off to a few listeners that were helping us test. And I said, okay, the systems are up. Let us know, you know, how it's working for you. And I come back in the morning and I realize immediately that people are having issues with Comcast. And Comcast is going to be a problem. And Wes had initially suggested that we route through a VPS. And I was like, I don't want the extra dependency. And so I get up in the morning and I see these reports coming in from the listeners that I asked to check on things. I'm like, oh, crap. So I send Wes a message. I'm like, good morning. So I think we got to redo everything after we had just finished days of working on this, right? Hours and hours and hours and hours of working on this.
0: And the kind of thing, too, where you kind of get it tuned. Like, it's okay, well, it's all running, and then now we got to make the tweaks, and we got to...
1: Yep. And, like, undo what we did, and we already had some people testing, and... but, you know, you got it together pretty quick, you know? Well, and it was great, because while you were doing on that, where you were working on the networking bit, I was able to, you know, change the stuff here on the back end to get it ready. And, like, it all came together pretty quickly, and by Friday evening, I think, we had it retooled. So it wasn't that big of an adjustment. And I think anybody who wants to self-host, that wants to make something public, yeah, you should think about that. Think about it real hard. But if you end up deciding you do want to make something public, I think this is especially if you have a dynamic IP or something like that, I think this is an excellent way to do it. And the nice thing about the mesh VPN style is that the node on the LAN can have its IP change. You can have your Comcast could give us a new IP. I could move it to a new physical location. As soon as I power it up, everything just starts working again.
0: Though you could also, like, if you don't have an existing mesh thing, just stand up a WireGuard or an open VPN tunnel between the nodes.
1: You might, you know, you might be able to, like, then base it on DNS instead of IP. And then, you know, you could.
0: Well,
1: if
0: I think as long
1: IPs,
0: as the guy in the back connects to the front and that's public, it'll work the same.
1: Okay. Yeah. Okay. Yeah. Yeah. You initiate the connection from the node on the LAN to So I'd be curious to know, dear listener, how you would have solved this problem. How would you have a hidden server public IP on your LAN? Boost in and tell us. Also, I'd love to know any cheap VPSs you have suggested with it, because it's like a $24 a month Linode. Probably doesn't need to be that.
0: Right.
1: You know, we just want something that is performant and has good network peering. So if you have any suggestions, boost in and tell us, because it doesn't have to stay here. We could move it. This whole setup is pretty portable. 1Password.com/unplugged. 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The IT-approved apps, all the managed identities. 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
2: Well, it's been a while since we've done a feedback segment, but we have gotten some great questions into the show recently that we thought we would kind of explore. The first one here from Olympia Mike. Dear Olympia Mike. Hey, I'm curious on your take on a recent update that's happened in Linux Mint and the possible knock-on effects of it. In the newest version of Linux Mint, they have filtered out all unverified Flatpaks from FlatHub by default. While this sounds like a good idea for security and safety, this filters out a ton of Flatpaks, and some of the most important ones, too. The only way to re-enable them is to go into the settings and check a box with a scary message telling you that it's unsafe and very much not recommended. Even though I'm a Nix man myself, take a sip, boys. Cheers.
1: Oh, cheers, cheers.
2: Even though I'm a Nix man myself, Linux Mint is my go-to suggestion for most people just getting into Linux. I also install it on hundreds of computers I donate locally here in Olympia. This update, by default, filters out literally all the Flatpaks I install by default for these machines that most people need. Google Chrome, Zoom, SuperTuxcart, etc. are all unverified. This deeply concerns me because it feels like a step backwards in time, where people getting into Linux will just assume that there's no software for it. Flatpaks and FlatHub were a huge win and a step towards Linux becoming accessible for more people, but now it feels like we're shooting ourselves in the foot again. What are your thoughts on updates like these?
1: In a way, it seems like FlatHub is still paying for the decision to just get everything Flatpaked, even if it was just volunteers. And now we exist in an era where we want everything verified from the App Store, and that model doesn't really work.
0: It does occur to me, like, kind of in the same vein that you're saying, is this is a problem that the proprietary systems wouldn't have, because you would never have been able to do what has happened here.
1: You would not be able to submit, say, Chrome.
0: You basically have either it exists from the people upstream
1: or it's
0: it
1: not
0: doesn't.
1: There. Yeah.
0: So to bootstrap ourselves, we've now...
1: Yeah.
0: Our strategy to bootstrap has now led us down a path that is proving to have a lot of difficulties.
1: That's what I'm saying. So this is the symptom of those decisions. But at the same time, we are at a stalemate because the vendors could not be arsed to... Flatpak Chrome or Zoom or SuperTux, I guess, right? So,
0: and although I don't know if I've seen as much of this recently, you know, at least for a while, I don't know, a decade ago, Canonical was pushing pretty hard to, on the Snap side, to work with those, right? So I wonder if that took some of the air, right? You're like, oh, we already maintain sandboxed new style Linux thing, right?
1: Yeah, you're right. They reached out kind of early on. Yeah, that's true.
0: Why do I need to maintain it? If I'm Zoom, why do I need a Flatpak if there's a Snap that you guys can install?
1: Mm-hmm. That's a good point.
2: See, I totally get the Linux Mint angle, though, because generally if I have time and patience, which I try to, every single time I try to install a Flatpak or when I was using more Snaps, I go looking for who actually is maintaining this thing, and it's a tough choice. Sometimes it was like trying to choose between different projects doing it. Sometimes it's trying to choose between different communities trying to make these pieces of software available. So I would like dig in, oh, this Flatpak, where's it coming from? Oh, okay, there's more than five maintainers or contributors to this particular project. Okay, maybe that makes me feel a little safer. But I have to say, like, 50% of the time it's just... feels, at least to me, like it's just throwing caution to the wind a little bit installing these things. You just assume they have the best intentions in mind because, well, that's our experience.
1: Right,
2: but
1: right.
2: We've seen some slightly scary examples of when, you know, a smaller project can be easily taken over. And you know, I'm not going in there and verifying the code that's being run on my own computer. So I'm sort of trusting these communities to be doing that. But that's a lot of trust.
0: Yeah, it strikes me that exactly, right? The trust stuff is just different enough from how we do things in Linux. We either have this, like, you know, we didn't do it at the edges. We had distributions. We had a semi-centralized, like, okay, I've decided that my trust is going to come from these repos and maybe whatever the PPAs you add.
1: Your trust is really in the packagers and the maintainers of the distribution is where you're putting your trust.
0: And for a lot of it, it's from users who can figure out what's trustworthy or not and draw their own barriers. Mm-hmm. And so now you've got the combo mm-hmm. of mm-hmm. trust at the edges for every single package being maintained separately and being exposed to users who need some guardrails, or we're trying to figure out if we can give them guardrails and how do we have guardrails that make any sense. And because especially it seems like there is also now, like, these kinds of stores are known places. Yeah, right? Like, with whether it's crypto stealing stuff or ransomware or whatever else.
1: We see examples of it, yeah. I think, I don't really know of any that stand out for the Flathub store, but definitely we have some examples from the Snap store, and I would think, you know, it'd be possible the Flathub side, too. I also kind of feel where Mike's coming from here, though. Like, if he wasn't hand-delivering these systems and solving for this, the users that receive these systems would just assume, like, oh, Chrome's not available, you know, Zoom's not available. Like, that sucks. And it makes it feel like old Linux, where we didn't have this spoils of software. So I don't really like it. And I almost wish, I know this is probably not scalable, but, you know, maybe the Mint team could have gone and vetted a handful of the most popular unverified flat packs and whitelisted Zoom and Chrome and, you know, Super Tuxcart, you know, a few things that are pretty easy to test. I suppose it's an ongoing problem, though.
2: I wonder if they avoided doing that because it puts then the responsibility on them.
1: And it could change, right? You could test it today, and then in a year or two, it could get compromised. And you'd have to be constantly testing, so I suppose that's not viable. But it does feel like these often punish the end user, much like the patent lawsuit stuff. It really just screws the end user. It doesn't really impact the distro maintainer. It doesn't really impact the company with the patents. It just screws the end user.
0: In the Mumble Room, PyCrash has an idea about maybe something that would be better.
3: I mean, it will be better to just, every time you choose an official flat pack, just say a scary warning. Be careful, this is not the officially packed. I mean, if you think so, all the packages in our distros are not officially packed from the source.
1: Right. Yeah. A warning message that says, hey, man, just so you know, like, can't verify that this was published by Google. Or whatever. Can't verify this is published by the company that created it, but it seems to be packaged by the community. Would you like to proceed?
0: Though I wonder, like, what... I think if one of my parents saw that, the response would be to call me.
1: Yeah.
0: You know?
1: But then at least they'd know they could get Chrome.
0: True. But you know? But do they? Right? Because, like, they kind of still have to check. Yeah. Like, it doesn't give them the tools to resolve it themselves unless they are an experienced enough user to know what any of it is.
1: Yeah, yeah. Yeah, definitely.
0: But it would work better for folks who knew it there or comfortable with that choice. At least they'd have it, yeah. We're applying the Apple model, but without the platform or, you know, arm of Apple to be like, you have to pay us $100 a year and publish on our App Store to reach our platform.
1: And meet all of these continuously capricious rules that we change and tweak and enforce randomly.
2: Okay, that leads me to a bigger question here of, you know, we're seeing these modern immutable distros really leaning on Flatpaks. Is this a massive problem for them?
1: You know, it really seems to be a problem. You know, Fedora did this too for a minute. Remember, they had filtered Flatpaks for a while, actually, for a few releases of Flathub integration. And then they kind of, I don't think it was as dramatic as this. They kept like a separate list or something, but so this is something other distributions have tried to crack. I don't really think it impacts users outside of those new users who don't understand what this is. For the rest of us, we could just open up a terminal and install the Flatpak. That's how I install all Flatpaks.
0: It's so much faster. Yeah. It's cleaner.
1: Yeah, so I feel like it just disproportionately impacts new Linux users that are unfamiliar with the ecosystem and doesn't do much for people that are. The more I think about it, the more I don't like it.
0: It does make me think too, like, how do we, and maybe we should, but like, we think about Flatpak, Flathub differently than we do the AUR or Nix packages, for instance.
1: Maybe because the AUR, like, and Nix packages are more inherently technical users?
0: Yeah. It just strikes me, like, is there a way where we can have unofficial packages with more safeguards? Because it's like, I'm okay that's unofficial, as long as there's like an easy way, and like with Nix or with the AUR, it's pretty easy to see, like, oh, what does this package build do? Oh, it pretty much just goes and downloads the deb file and extracts it off the official upstream's repo.
1: Right.
0: So I'm okay with this being unofficial. So is there a way where you can have a little more guarantees or signatures or, you know, provenance traceability?
1: Wouldn't it be
0: this?
1: Interesting if on FlatHub there was a tab, you know, like the statistics and stuff like that. Like one of the tabs was like chain of custody.
0: Yeah. And I don't know. I haven't actually built a Flatpak. I know like with a Snapcraft, right? You've got one YAML file that's got most of that stuff. So you could probably look at that or have, I don't know, CI stuff or other, you know, linting, something to add a layer on here that's like, yeah, this looks like it's not doing anything crazy.
1: It's an interesting idea. That would be one way to solve this is like, you'd still have to understand what the chain of custody is and all that, but then you at least have the information.
0: Yeah.
1: Feels like with free software, we should always have all of that kind of information because the whole ecosystem is open from the time that line of code was written until when it was packaged. So show it to me.
0: I know. It's always a pet peeve. Like you go to something like the Python package index or Docker Hub or whatever, and like there's no link back to their GitLab or GitHub or anything. You're just like, what?
1: Yeah.
0: No.
1: Yeah, it's weird. All right, I'll take Hybrid. Hybrid in Matrix wrote in, frequent booster too. He says, are you not worried about putting all of your time and effort into learning Nix when with a real risk that it could just all blow up? That's my fear. All the other distros work in a pretty familiar way. I don't have to work too hard to switch between Debian, Red Hat, and SUS. NixOS, though, is a whole other animal, and it definitely lives and dies by the supporting community. I'm concerned that they'll eat each other alive and there will be nothing left. I don't want to invest too much effort into this because it might all go away. We've heard different versions of that concern. What do you think, Wes? What's your take on this particular question?
0: I mean, I certainly get it on the outset of, you know, Nix is its own system. It's very different. There's a sense like, okay, well, yeah, Debian and Red Hat do it differently, but I just got to learn how do I translate apt commands to DNF or, you know, whatever. And Nix is substantially different.
1: Substantially. I mean, much more. But don't you think if you're really getting deep into Debian, you're really like a Red Hat expert, you are kind of out of water when you switch to a Debian or when you vice versa. Like there's enough differences with file system layout or how you even add a user. Like there's enough differences that you do really, in order to be an expert, have to spend time learning Debian if you're coming from Red Hat or vice versa.
0: Yeah, although I think you know that because the underlying methodologies and system is the same, that you can accomplish there'll be parts to swap out.
1: Yeah.
0: Right? So instead of AppBomber, it's SE Linux, but they're playing the same role.
1: Yeah.
0: But I think there are enough folks in the community now, whether or not the specific implementation is Nix as we know it now, I think there are enough people that have discovered and have found that way of leveraging open source technologies to have so many benefits. I don't see that going away. Whether that moves to a fork or another version or a version of Geeks, or we've already seen several like TypeScript versions that instead of using the kind of weird Nix slang, they use Python or TypeScript or something to implement, but have very similar underpinnings. Like, I don't think that the idea of fixing how we build Linux in a more reproducible, declarative way that lets us build composable systems.
1: Not going away.
0: I don't think so.
1: I agree. And then you have organizations like Determinate Systems that are making a business out of using Nix in the enterprise. And I think they'd probably fork it and carry it on. You know, you'd have groups that would do that. And then it would be a matter of just picking the one.
0: I also see that, you know, there's NixOS. And that, I think, is where especially, you know, like with Nix packages, you need a lot of people who are maintaining these packages. And, you know, we've seen great work like when Plasma 6 landed really quickly. That takes folks like K9000 or K900 and others who are actively working on that. And I don't really want to maintain Plasma. But there's also the side of Nix that is just like a really nice build and development tooling system. And for that, even if like maybe not all of Nix packages, but like a bunch of that stuff went away and I couldn't run a whole distro on it, I think it would still be a super useful tool. And you could bootstrap your own set of packages pretty quick and then just use that to rely on.
2: Well, I'd like to present some objective data here, if you guys take it. So Debian, yes, has been around a long time, since 93, it looks like. NixOS, been around since 2003, so that's 21 years, a bit of longevity there, I think. And if you're looking at Ubuntu, that's since 2004. So NixOS has been around longer than Ubuntu has. So I would argue it has some staying power, if you look at its history there.
1: That's a great point. Yeah, it kind of has proven that out.
0: I do think, you know, it could totally go where, you know, you have less folks interested and the package quality gets worse, or the package breadth of quality gets worse, right? And, oh, I don't know, Plasma stopped getting updated nearly as quickly and, you know, they kind of only support, you know, like things like that I could totally see happening. That would depend on who's involved and where those things are. So maybe what use cases that type of stuff supports changes over time. But that's just a question of, is there a will? Are there people to do it?
1: I wonder too if we haven't seen an unusually consolidated time of Linux. Once systemd came around, a lot of Wayland, a lot of distros got pretty similar, and a lot of the tooling got pretty similar across distros. And we've kind of existed in this time of distros having more in common often than they don't.
0: Yeah, how often is it sort of just like, oh, yeah, well, it's about the default packages and the desktop environment and the package manager.
1: That was not always the way it was in Linux, and nothing says that's always the way it's going to be. And when I look at Universal Blue, I got to believe I'm seeing the future of Fedora there a little bit. And when I look at Ubuntu Core, I have to wonder if I'm seeing the future of Ubuntu a little bit. And maybe we are about to enter the next decade where Debian and SUSE and Red Hat are all very different from each other than they are today. And it's a big, big shift when you move between them, much like it used to be back in the day. You know, I mean, switching between Slackware, Red Hat, and SUSE was massive, and Mandrake. And I could see that kind of happening again as immutability becomes more of a standard feature set, which I suspect it will as time goes on, especially as corporations get into like serious recoverability. They internalize the lessons of the CrowdStrike failure. They want workstations that are bulletproof. They're going to start looking for these solutions.
2: For our next piece of mail here, listener Chris sent in a little something. Says, hey, for a little context, I'm not actually in tech myself, but I'm in manufacturing. I'm tech curious and also a self-hoster. I have a software suggestion for the show, Inkis, which is essentially a community alternative to LexD. I'm personally running Proxmox, but like you, Chris, don't like some of the obfuscation. I like to be confident that I can recover from any failure or nuke and pave, and I don't have that with Proxmox. It's a Docker-like CLI tool and a web interface to run and manage LexCs and VMs. I've only started scratching the surface, though, but figured I'd send it to the LUP hive brain.
1: We have been talking a little bit behind the scenes, like, how could we do a segment around this? What could we do?
0: Yeah, I'll throw out also recently over in our Matrix user UW admin was talking, I think, in the LUP lug. So we need to talk about LexD. I love it, and I think it's just amazing.
1: Right.
0: Currently in the process of switching from Proxmox to vanilla canonical LexD.
1: Yeah.
0: So there's LexD. There's also Inkis, the community fork. I used to be a LexD user back in the day. Had a whole dedicated box with different systems and networking and VLAN. It's neat. And I've been meaning to check back in, especially after Inkis forked. There's a UI available now. I saw that Inkis added better support for running Docker-style containers recently. So you can not only can you do virtual machines and LexC-style system containers, but you can also do regular old OCI application containers, all with one thing that has a CLI, UI, and an API.
1: Man, there's a lot of good choices if you're ready to move off of Docker. A lot of good choices. I'm still pretty primarily heavy Docker, but I've fantasized about kind of transitioning to a Podman setup. But I wouldn't mind visiting LexD or Inkis and kind of getting a feel for it. Sounds like you liked it quite a bit when you used it.
0: Yeah, I mean, I used it in anger then. I haven't for, I don't know, 7 or 8 years. So it's been a while, but I can't imagine it got a ton worse. I've seen a lot of nice changes to it. And I think it's one of those tools that it seems like it's composable. It's light. You can add it on, and it has a lot of fancy features like an API and live migrations and this kind of stuff. So you can use it in like a cluster mode. You want to like run a data center, or you can just be kind of like a daemon that runs on your thing to let you play with virtual machines or, run containers.
1: 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And then try out the bootleg. You can also get the ad-free version of the show, get the lean, mean, Drew perfected version of the show, or get the sloppy, longer one. Well, okay, sloppy's wrong. It's like if you want like a whole other Linux podcast from your buddies, that's what the bootleg is. There's like a whole other show in there, and I just would like you to know about that. If I could, I'd have you listen to it because I think you'd really enjoy it. If I could figure out a way to like make a limited time trial of the bootleg, I would, because there's a lot of good conversations we have in there with our community. People stop by, kind of just hanging out and talking Linux. That's in the bootleg. Now, I understand perhaps you don't want to set it on monthly and just set it and forget it autopilot style. 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
2: Well, that was a bunch of feedback from the old mail envelope we've been keeping around for a while, but this here is a bunch of boosts from this week. We have an absolute baller boost here from username Poop Loser. Thank you, Poop Loser.
5: Hey, Rich Lobster!
2: That's 100,100 sats across Woo! Two boosts.
1: Thank you, Poop Loser. Really appreciate that.
2: Oh, it's going to get us every time.
0: You're a poop winner in my book.
2: Poop says, I just wanted to say hi and pay back some of the value I've gotten from the show over the last few years. P.S., this is a zip code boost if you subtract a 50407, I think.
0: Oh, man, you're making me do math.
1: Uh-oh.
0: Live on the show.
2: Actually, I'm noticing here, the second boost is identical, except the end says, this is a zip code boost if you subtract 46407, so it's different math.
0: I'm a little confused about which thing to do, but I've got a number and we're going to run with it.
1: I'm you know, we haven't busted the map out for a minute. I'm glad you still have it.
2: Yeah, thanks, Poop Winner.
0: Oh, it lives in my back pocket, let me tell you. Okay, so 100,000 generous sats minus 46407 is 53593.
1: Okay. All right.
0: Which seems to be a postal code in Dane County, Wisconsin. Are there any major places?
1: Hello,
0: near
1: Wisconsin.
0: But I don't know, near Fitchburg or Verona.
1: Hello, near Verona, Fitchburg area. Thank you for boosting in, Poop. Appreciate you.
0: Yeah, do boost back if you want, and let us know, did we get you right?
1: Yeah. The dude abides also came in with an extremely generous 100,000 sats.
5: Hey, Rich Lobster!
6: Coming in hot with the boost!
1: And he writes, here's another one towards the week off goal. Vacation is essential for your mental health. You should be able to take it 2 to 3 to 4 times a year, he says. Also, do you still play the Nick's drink game? If you mention Nick's 2 times during a boost, do you drink twice?
0: Oh, here we go,
2: I guess,
0: boys.
2: We will.
1: It's once per segment. It's once per segment.
2: Cheers.
1: Cheers. Now, we haven't really like formally announced this yet, but we probably will by next episode or so. We are trying to negotiate a soft landing for the podcast right now and figure out a little time to take off. I have some stuff coming up in September. Usually that's probably when we kind of try to... basically, we needed it 2 weeks ago, but we're here. Our spirits are high, and we'll make official plans soon.
0: Next year, we'll do it 2 weeks earlier.
1: I think next year we might take two Sundays off or something like that. I do think it's good every now and then just to take a breather. The timing didn't work out great this time because we have this big server migration stuff going on, and it just seems like we probably are going to want to talk about that and all of that. But then once that's all done, and we have the server migration stuff done, I think that's when it's going to be time for a breather.
2: But I think I know us. We're going to use this more as a sabbatical to do like some crazy cool project and bring that back to the show after 2 weeks.
1: Oh, yeah. I'm going to be working on the RV.
0: Brent's going to be switching to Gentoo.
1: Yep. And I hope Wes cooks up some delicious, delicious, tasty meats.
0: I thought you were going to say kegs, but yeah, meats, deal.
1: Oh, yeah, sure. Yeah. Thank you, the dude. I really appreciate that.
0: Lieutenant Mirth comes in with 51,000 sats.
7: I hoard that which your kind covet.
0: But no message. That's all right. We appreciate the support just the same.
1: Thank you, Lieutenant.
0: Next up, Zenzilla94 with 29,500 sats.
1: Hey!
8: B-O-O-S-T!
1: Thank you, Zenzilla.
0: Linux Unplugged meetup in Canada? I've wanted to hear that for a while now.
1: Oh, good.
0: But unfortunately for me, I live across the prairies in Alberta.
1: Oh, I love Alberta, too.
0: I won't be able to make it to Toronto for this one, but I hope you guys have fun.
1: Did you say that right?
0: No, Toronto. Not quite. It's on the fly.
1: Yeah.
0: I haven't practiced as much as you have. Toronto. Also, as someone pretty new to Nix, I wanted to show some support in favor of the NixOS and immutable distro content.
1: Hey.
0: All right. Nice.
1: Thank you.
0: Thank you, Zenzilla.
1: Thank you, Zenzilla. You know, I don't have any plans to be in the Alberta area, but I would love to get back there sometime. I really loved my time there. So maybe one day.
0: Edmonton meetup? Is that in Alberta?
1: Yeah.
2: I think if the Toronto meetup goes really well, for those listening who are attending, it's up to you. Then we could do it more in Canada. You know, there are ways.
1: Don't mess it up, Canada.
2: Yeah, it's up to you. Kusaria boosted in 24,690 sats over two boosts.
1: How'd you say that one?
2: Kusaria.
9: Put some macaroni and cheese on there, too.
2: And one of these is actually a boost of 1, 2, 3, 4, 5 Satoshis.
1: Mm.
8: So the combination is 1, 2, 3, 4, 5.
2: For Meshtastic, your thought that Mount Vernon to Seattle should be doable is quite right. I live just outside Puyallup. How do you guys say this?
1: Puyallup.
2: Oh, what? What?
1: I know.
0: Puyallup.
1: We got to feel like
2: Toronto's way easier. And on my Meshtastic repeater, I pretty consistently see Portland, Centralia, and Seattle, and I'm a bit in a valley, too.
1: That is fantastic. Good to know.
0: So don't listen to listener Jeff. Listen to Kusuyira.
1: Yeah.
2: They continue here. You know, if you all got your ham licenses, you could always abuse something like JS8 call or Meshtastic over ham for out-of-band comms.
1: Oh, I like the way you think. I was wondering. Thank you, Curacia. Appreciate that. The dude comes in with, and by the way, we are working on a Meshtastic stuff in the background, so you'll hear more about that soon. The dude comes in with just, comes in with McDucks, 22,222 sats.
10: Things are looking up for old McDuck.
1: It says value for value. Thank you, dude. Appreciate that. Vaymax comes in with Spaceballs boost, 1, 2, 3, 4, 5 sats.
11: Yes, that's amazing. I've got the same combination on my luggage.
1: Hey, Brent.
2: Hi.
1: I had a similar no sound input issue 2 weeks ago during Teams with their progressive web app on Linux. If you happen to be running a similar laptop, it ended up being something permissions related in Chrome. After some fruitless reinstallations, I ended up switching the Teams progressive web app to Edge. I know, sigh, but it works.
2: I like there's a conspiracy in here. I don't know quite what it is, but it's there, right?
1: Yeah, breaking things so you have to use Edge.
2: Mm-hmm. But that's a good tip.
0: Edge isn't that bad, especially if you just use it for comm stuff like this, where like you don't really care. It's not,
1: yep.
0: You know, it's getting streamed through some proprietary platform anyway.
1: I hate to admit it, but I think you're right. It's not that bad for this. And I wouldn't use it in my daily driver, though. But it's not bad for just doing a call.
0: Clearly, the people making Teams are testing it with Edge a little more than other things, so you get that benefit, too, sadly. Hybrid Sarcasm comes in with 12,345 sats.
11: The hell was that? Spaceball 1. They've gone to Plaid.
0: Chris has his garden, his RV, and of course the family. Brent has his mountains, canoeing, and photography. I like this summary.
1: I know.
0: But what are Wes's hobbies? Can we get to know Wes a little more? Who exactly is Wes Payne outside of the terminal?
1: Who is that mysterious man?
0: You know, that's making a big assumption that I ever leave the terminal.
1: Yeah, right.
2: Or that he isn't the terminal.
1: Wes doesn't talk about himself at all, even to people that know Wes. So I'll tell you a little bit about Wes. He's a dog father. He's got a very sweet dog who's here today.
0: Yeah, I don't know where she wandered off to, but she is here.
1: He's a man about town, living in Seattle area. Loves it down there. Very nice and generous guy. He's the nicest guy in the world you'll ever meet. He is, right? Don't you agree, Brent?
2: Well-dressed, too.
1: Yeah, he's a sharp dresser. You know, like, if I was, say, 2 hours out in eastern Washington on the other side of the pass, and I had a car issue, I bet you if Wes was around, I could come up and Wes would come pick me up.
2: You remember how we didn't go pick him up when that happened?
1: Did that happen?
2: Yeah, well, sort of.
1: Oh, yeah, for the Spokane meetup? Yeah. That's true.
0: You guys were...
1: What else? What else should we share with the class
2: about Wes? Well, I know Wes loves a good thousand-year egg.
0: This is true. Yeah.
2: That's pretty obscure.
1: He's a Star Trek fan.
2: That's also true. He loves a good brunch drink.
0: I like a nice cocktail generally, really.
2: What is it? The Huevos Ramos? What do you call that thing?
0: Oh, the Ramos Gin Fizz.
2: Yeah.
0: Yes.
2: Mm. Yeah.
0: Delicious breakfast cocktail.
1: An expert with the sous vide. I've had many a good meat that have been warmed by Wes's bath. That's been nice. What are we missing?
0: Oh, I don't know. I mean, music-wise, I like a lot of things, but jazz probably stands out.
1: Mm-hmm.
0: Also, big math science person. Mm-hmm. Computer science I studied, but I also studied physics. So physics was my first love before doing CS stuff full-time. So spent a lot of time thinking about those things, too.
2: Oh, I just remembered something. We've got a great brunch with Brent with Wes, where we explored a whole bunch of, like, crazy cool topics. It was one of my favorite ones to do, and one of the earliest ones, too.
1: Yeah, I love that brunch. We'll have to link to that in the show notes. Let's do it.
2: Another thing about Wes, he travels all over the world when he gets a chance.
1: And he'll travel with us when we can drag him with us.
0: I know. I'm already looking forward to the next time.
2: We're going to have to drag him because it seems like his car isn't working out for him the last time.
1: On the topic of talking about Nick's, he said, my take is do the show you want. Don't spend any more cycles worrying about how to handle the topic. Doing a show handcuffed isn't worth doing. Well, thank you. Mount Dude 641 comes in with 10,000 sats. How are you guys handling backups for Image? Trying to figure out the database dump, but having issues. Are you just backing up the library folders instead? Yes. I'm sorry, Mount Dude, but that is all I do. I do not back up the database yet. I just back up the files.
0: So this is my question then, right, of backing up the raw photos versus the extra metadata that you're getting from Image.
1: I don't use Image much for that kind of stuff. It's mostly backup and just view photos, so I don't see a need. But I hadn't really thought about it either. I may change my mind on that.
2: Is it because to you the compute is not as expensive as, like, bothering to figure this out?
1: Yeah, because it would be, like, face identification stuff, and it'd be, like, discovering where stuff is in the, you know, info for, like, GPS coordinates. And that's all stuff that I could load the photos back up, and then within a couple of nights, it'd all be done again.
0: If anything, the face stuff probably just gets better, right?
1: Yeah, right, yeah. Exactly.
2: And the compute gets cheaper.
1: Yeah. And so what I have, and again, it's not a super interesting answer, is Duplicati pointed at the photos, sending an encrypted backup to Google Drive. Because I have like terabytes of Google Drive for whatever reason. So that way I just I double upload, right? I upload once to my Image server and then I upload once to Google Drive. And then I also have the copy on my phone, of course, as well. Love Image. Fantastic Google Photos alternative. Getting really, really good. And now with the Fudo backing, I think they're going to be around for a long time.
2: Bitcryptic boosted in 5,150 sats.
12: This is the way.
2: Hey guys, I've been enjoying your shows and streaming sats after making the switch to Fountain. Been into Linux and all things tech for years. From memory, it was Slackware 0 something released on 386 back when I started looking at the alternatives to SunOS systems I was working on at the time.
1: Yep.
2: I'm currently challenging myself by creating a referral code swap platform. If you could share it with some potential beta testers, that would be amazing. LN integration is next.
1: Interesting. So it's like trade your promo codes. It looks like the URL is rcx.bitcryptic.com. We'll put a link in the show notes too. I wonder why I've never seen this idea before. This is a pretty cool idea. So you could sell a promo code for a few sats or a few USD or something like that, huh?
0: If you're open, let us know. I'd be curious if you're building this. Like, what are you?
1: Yeah.
0: What are the tech details? Or maybe a boost into Coder Radio and share that.
1: We always love to know that stuff. You know, my exposure back around that time to Sun Systems was on giant Xerox printers. They had built-in Sun workstations with big color monitors on top of the printer, CRT screens.
0: I have seen those.
1: Yeah. And they ran SunOS with a desktop and everything. Craziness. Nord comes in with 10,000 sats, which, guys, I believe is over 9,000.
13: It's over 9,000!
1: Regarding storing 2FA keys in Bitwarden, I happily do this. Well, it's not true two-factor. It also solves for my threat model very nicely. The Bitwarden extension signs itself out and then is secured with a true two-factor code using various FIDO2 devices. I at least came to the conclusion that having Bitwarden 2FA secured and all the sites using 2FA needing to also have the same model would pretty much be too much of a hassle for me. All public services, banks, and institutions in Denmark require an authentication system called MTID. Anyways, it uses its own 2FA app, or they'll send you a FIDO2 device that you can use. So I think what he's saying here, and I think it's kind of clever, it's like, okay, I'm doing two-factor in Bitwarden, but I'm securing Bitwarden with an actual FIDO2 device. So you got, in order to get into my Bitwarden, that's where you've got like hardware two-factor.
2: That sounds to me like a completely reasonable approach.
1: Yeah.
2: The version I'm doing of this is without that fancy device, the opening my key pass database. Mm-hmm. So I really like this model because, you know, you don't have to deal with everybody else's websites all the time, or like the, you know, my specific bank needs to do the 2FA through their app, and they don't let you to actually use like any of the standards or anything like that. So
12: I hate that.
2: Some of that gets solved here, but also it's just like, this is, it seems very reasonable, and you take the 2FA sort of into your own hands and make it as secure or not as you want.
1: Yeah. And for all your general services that you use that, you know, it's like, I don't want to have the whole hassle. It kind of makes it a lot simpler.
0: I think that's the key part, right? Is threat model. Like, think about the things you're securing and why, and what you're worried about, and what the consequences are of if it gets into the wrong hands. And from there, you can kind of decide, like, you know, what matters. And often, as you're saying, right, like, maybe your workplace is big on the, you know, 365 stuff, so you have to use the Microsoft. Right. Like, you're going to end up with this stuff anyway, so you're going to have to solve a bunch of cases.
1: You're right. Yeah, it's just the way it is. It's the state of the tech.
0: Daniel Sibusin with 15,400 sets.
14: You're doing a good job.
0: First time booster here.
1: Heyo! Congratulations!
0: Writing in to support Taking a Break.
1: Thank you.
0: Please recharge. Also, just wanted to say thank you for the excellent content. I work with Linux at work, and I've learned so much from listening to the various JB shows. One last note, boosting wasn't actually too hard to set up. The biggest point of friction for me was actually knowing how much a sat is worth. At the time of writing this, a 15,400 sat boost is about $9.
1: Hey, hey, hey. Thank you very much. Yeah, actually, one of the things that I think is very interesting about the boost, and it's true for this podcast and all of the podcasts that are doing this, which is about 15, 20,000 now. It's a lot of them. It's we're denominating everything in sats, and that is a big deal. It's a transition in thinking about this. We don't ever really even do the math behind the scenes because we kind of use these sort of more strategically. We'll either put them, these sats, to work in channel liquidity, so that way we can do more things on the Lightning Network, which is really, really great. It gives us a lot more optionality and connectivity and makes the service even better. Or, you know, we can choose to cash them out if we want to. Like we did this for scale. We can kind of be strategic about the timing, and we can cash them out for maybe even more than they were when you sent them in, or sometimes less. You know, it's just the way that works, that you ride that vol, because after all, what do they always say, Wes?
0: Traders love the vol.
15: The traders love the vol.
1: So we always just kind of denominate in sats until like that rare occasion where we actually move it out of the system. Thank you, Daniel C., for taking the time to set it up. I hope we hear from you again soon and appreciate the support.
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16: You're so boost!
2: I didn't realize how locked in Authy was till I wanted to try new apps. It was though I couldn't be trusted with my own security. They knew better, so I should trust them to keep my keys safe. It wasn't a hassle, but I've moved a lot of my 2FA away from Authy to an open source app where I have control of my keys.
1: Nice, Podbun. That's definitely the better route. You know, I got a lot of like, Chris, how could you have been using Authy? You know better. And it is true. You are absolutely right. I got that a lot last week. The reality is I've been using Authy. I looked it up. Like, I think Linux kernel 4 was in production when I started using Authy. And I just, it was working and other things came along, but I just never migrated off because the problem was solved.
0: Yeah, and it wasn't nearly, you know, it felt a little less locked down when it first came around.
1: And then things change, Wes.
0: You get bought by another company and blah, blah, blah.
1: Bobby Pin comes in with 3,000 sats. Pew! I'd recommend the Archcraft Hyperland spin. It's great out of the box. Okay, thank you. I've been looking for a good Hyperland recommendation. It's one of the premium versions of Archcraft, but I'm happy to support open source for such a good setup. Oh, interesting.
0: Yeah, that kind of makes sense too, right? Like pay for putting all the bits together in a nice way. You can do it yourself if you want, or get a curated version.
1: I mean, so you got a distro where you can download it totally for free. I'm looking at Archcraft.io right now. You can download it totally for free, but then if you want some of the really cool, like, Riced Out ones that, like...
0: And you do.
1: I do. They got Wayfire, they got River, they got Sway, they got, like, they call it their Archcraft, Archcraft Prime, and it's like a one-time payment kind of thing. That is really, really cool. Okay, I think that has slipped by my purview in general, Bobby, so thank you for sending that in.
0: Adevrice 17 comes in with 17,000 sats across two boosts.
1: No, that's not possible.
17: That's not possible. Nothing can do that.
0: Okay, well, keeping the topic on two-factor, Aegis is my go-to open-source TOTP app. Works great so far.
1: Thank you for sending that in. I also heard from several other folks that really like Aegis. Aegis, I think, was one of the top, hey, by the way, super solid, also open-source, go-to two-factor app.
0: Yeah, it feels pretty clean, minimal. It's nice. Dev Reese comes back to say, my vote is to take a week off. or two. I'll be waiting for your return, and don't worry, my JB Party membership won't go anywhere.
1: 2 weeks? Oh, man. Thank you,
0: I think 17. We'll forget how to podcast.
1: Yeah, I mean, I forget how to get to the studio, you know? It's weird.
2: It's like a whole fortnight.
1: It's weird. What if something happened? Thank you, 17. Appreciate that, and we'll have a final decision on the time off thing soon, I think. We're still sort of sorting it out, but I think we're consolidating on a decision.
2: We have a bunch of, like, dates and a

0: with SyncThing, you could even have two databases, one for your two-factor and one for your passwords, or mix and match them. Works really well.
1: Yeah, plus one to KeePass, just a classic, right? XC also, you should mention, because I know people hate it when I don't say KeePass XC. Gotta have the XC. Gotta have that XC. Solid recommendation. Appreciate that, PC Null Ref.
0: As you know, Chris, I've been doing the KeePass XC thing for a real long time. And I thought of doing this too, like keeping the two factors in a different database. But then I just figured, like, I'm just going to store them in the same place just for syncing them. So is there an advantage to keeping them in a separate database? I don't know. Maybe then you need a new password. I don't know. You need a new password. But, like, my passwords to get into my database is really gosh darn good, I think. I keep testing it. And so if there's some vulnerability in KeePass XC and someone gets those databases, then they're going to get into both, right? So I don't know.
2: My password's pretty good, if I do say so myself.
0: Everybody thinks their password is good, right? So what am I kidding myself?
3: You know, one way to test is just telling us.
1: Yeah, we can tell you.
0: Oh, okay. Yeah. I'll send it, in the chat.
1: 8565 comes in with 15,000 sats.
4: Yes, sir. Sir.
1: Now, how much do we have to boost in to get a show hosted by the show's mascot, the Golden Dragon and Hybrid Sarcasm? No reason to miss a week. Just pawn it off on them. I like that. They could be our backup crew. Also, for the next drinking game, I recommend a new mixer. It's vodka and Vernos. I call it the V4V.
3: Yeah, I wasn't sure what that was. Verner's is an American brand of ginger ale.
1: Oh, okay.
3: That doesn't sound bad.
1: Sounds nice on the tummy, actually.
3: Yeah.
1: Thank you. Appreciate that.
3: All right, we got 5,000 sats from Anonymous, but no message.
1: Oh. Well, how did that happen?
3: You're supposed.
1: Thank you for the support.
3: And next up, Gene Bean comes in with Double Ducks.
5: Affleck!
3: For a total of 4,444 sats. First boost here. For what it's worth, passkeys and 2FA are totally synced with one password. It works great.
1: Good. Good clarification. Thank you.
3: Gene Bean also comes in with an offer. I'd be down to help facilitate y'all taking a week off by helping with the back-end podcasting side of things and or any other logistical stuff.
1: Producer Gene Bean.
3: What a sweetheart.
1: How great. Could you imagine? It would take weeks of training just because of all the custom back-end stuff.
3: The dumb stuff we do.
1: Yeah. Yeah, the stuff that we've done to save ourselves time, which makes it impossible to hand it off to other people.
0: It's so true.
1: But thank you, Gene Bean. Producer Gene Bean, come on down to Washington, spend a month down here, and put a few shows together. It could be a lot of fun.
0: Dexbot boosts in a row of ducks.
3: Row of decks.
0: First boost since joining the Jupiter Party membership, I think.
1: Heyo!
0: And as a tab monster, I just wanted to drop in a recommended auto-tab discard for Brent and anyone else who needs to cut back on Firefox's or Chrome's RAM usage. It's got some cool auto-discard rules, always keep rules, media playback detection, and manual discard options. It also plays nice with tree-style tabs, though Mozilla is poised to Sherlock that one soon.
1: Sounds like you also could see some battery life improvements using this.
3: Oh, yeah. So on this, you should definitely check this out and see if it works for your brand. But then I've been trying Tab Session Manager for Firefox.
1: Okay. I've heard that one before. That rings a bell.
3: It's not. So previously, when I was using Chromium more, I was using Session Buddy over there. It was a little more polished. But the plus side is it felt more like a product. Or downsides, I guess. It felt like more like a product. Tab Session Manager feels much more like a sort of community extension.
1: Okay.
3: But it's got good reviews. It's been around for a while. And the basic idea is just, you know, you have the sessions of tabs. You can save one window or all your windows, and you can close those windows, which I think, so like if you do the auto suspend, everything stays in place.
1: Yeah.
3: But the downside of that is you still might have six windows each with 50 tabs in them.
1: Yes.
3: That you have to sort through.
1: Yes.
3: So sometimes, like for doing the show, I might want to leave all that state and then have a clear laptop ready for just the tabs I need for doing the show. And then later when I'm back to researching for whatever project.
1: Pull them all back up.
3: Exactly.
1: Yeah. Yeah.
3: So I don't know. Maybe that'd be useful for Brent too.
1: Could be.
3: Maybe one of these sticks.
0: I do like this. I probably the one that's stuck the most for me up to this point, of course I have new recommendations to check out, is OneTab, which sounds like it works similarly. I mean, but Tab Session Manager, I see a cloud sync function here, which sounds really cool. And but it works similarly, like you just, you know, mash the button and all your tabs get kind of hoovered up into a nice place that you can save them and sort through them and search them and bring them all back or just bring a single tab. It's been working all right for me. So if anyone's, you know, in the same situation as me, OneTab, you might check that out. Devator boosts in with, what is this, 9,000?

0: than one Satoshis.
1: Why, I think that's over 9,000.
2: It's over 9,000!
3: Just barely.
0: Hey, for an off week, how about doing a best of episode 1 to 50 or something? Then you can have 8 or so more of these already in the pipeline and ready to go. Spread them out over a few months and take some time off when you need it. An alternative idea is best of specific topics, but I think that works better as I can't ever become outdated.
1: You know, the only problem with this idea, which is a good one, is the first few episodes are so cringe. So bad.
3: Yeah, I just think we're going to have to live.
0: We'll do 51 and above.
1: Oh, it's bad. But you know what would be kind of interesting is if there was a way we could do a supercut of all of the crap we got for talking about systemd back in the day. That would be funny to listen to. All of the anti-systemd stuff that we used to get hammered with. People got really upset with us and triggered every time we talked about it. Not everybody, but some did. And it would be, I wonder if we ever brought that on air. And if we did, I would love to listen back to that right now because it's history repeats itself.
3: And here Brent's about to switch to OpenRC.
1: I know, right? Finally, too. Squish comes in with 2,000 sats. Pew! No message. Just saying, actually testing. That's what he was. He was testing out. Well, you got it to work, Squish. Congratulations. And thank you for trying to boost. We really appreciate that.
3: I like it's fun. We get to see the timestamps here. So it's like, oh, 8:47 a.m. first test. Okay, yeah. That worked. All right, now I'm going to send through a message at 9:30.
1: Yeah.
3: Oh, using Fountain Web, boosting from the web. Thanks for trying that, Squish.
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1: Interesting.
3: And here's a weird way to use Docker. 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
1: Weird. Like a phantom zone.
3: Like a phantom zone. All you get, just go. Oh, and since you guys are moving to your own Lightning node, please properly read the LND Disaster Recovery Manual. Recovery is normally pretty easy, but there are some foot guns along the way.
1: Very good advice, IRU, and you sent that in at a great time, too. I was giving that a read. There's a few things I think we need to just double check, but I think we did pretty good. Always appreciate avoiding the foot guns.
3: You don't want to lose your sats.
1: Nope, thank you. Appreciate that. User 32.2 came in with 4,003 sats.
5: Fun will now commence.
1: I agree. There are some compromises to security when you store your OTP and passwords together, talking about Bitwarden and two-factor codes. But it still protects against certain types of attack scenarios. If your password is obtained by an attacker, the OTP will still protect your account. For instance, it can't defend against password spraying, brute force attacks, or password captured in logs or packet captures. However, as you mentioned, the added risk of storing the secrets together is that if your password manager is breached, so will your accounts be fully compromised. If you are worried about that, then you should store them separately. Yeah, that's fair, right? Like, it's going to protect, putting your two-factor and your passwords together in Bitwarden is going to protect you from somebody remotely compromising your account, your Gmail account, or your Facebook account, or whatever it is. It doesn't protect you from compromising the Bitwarden account. But the most likely attack scenario is your password's in some sort of leak database, and somebody tries to log into your account, well, then two-factor in Bitwarden is going to totally be useful. You're right.
3: You know, if my password manager gets compromised, I think I'm just done. Giving up on tech. I'm moving off grid.
1: Right? ICE is for me. I like my password manager to be used with YubiKey hardware token for MFA, and I keep a second key in a safe with the same secrets as a backup. Solid. Solid setup. That's one of the best setups I think I've seen people mention. That's, you know, because you're getting the balance and ease of use. But also you have like that physical 2FA too.
3: I wonder about like multiple because I agree with, I love the YubiKey and having the physical stuff. But there's occasionally a really nice certainty knowing that like none of my devices are working or, you know, my checked bag doesn't make it or whatever. Like if I get on any machine, right. I can still get access to most of my stuff. So is it worth having two? Like
1: definitely.
3: One you can get in that has not everything, but like the day-to-day stuff that isn't critical. And then you keep like banking stuff behind the physical.
1: You know what would be nice is if you could restore Bitwarden with a seed phrase. You know, and then you just memorize like a 12-word seed phrase, and then you just open up Bitwarden, and you put that seed phrase in, and it regenerates your entire password database. That'd be slick.
3: It'd be great if you could have more flexibility, too, right? Like, okay, I have to do password and YubiKey or password and two-factor thing, or what about I put in three passwords, right? For that case, like I don't have those things, but I still know extra secrets.
1: Yeah.
3: I don't know.
1: What was your high school? What was your first not dog's name?
0: Well, I was thinking kind of the opposite in that, like, if you think about backups, one is none, two is one. So I would be tempted to keep even more YubiKeys around.
1: Yeah. You know?
0: Two, three, four, is it? Probably hard to manage at that point. But
1: we have had buddies that have had it, like, around their neck as a necklace before, too.
3: You then run into issues sometimes, too, where not every platform supports allowing you to enroll multiple YubiKeys.
1: Yeah, yeah, yeah.
3: Amazon didn't for the longest time. I think like last year or 2 years ago, they finally fixed that.
1: Did they?
3: Uh-huh.
1: Yeah, yeah. That was some great, great boosts. A lot to think about, a lot to chew on there. We really enjoy those conversations, and it's a great way to support the show on your terms with no middleman, no company we have to go ask the money from. And the way the split systems work, it goes to each one of us, including Editor Drew, the network, and part of the podcasting 2.0 ecosystem. And that all happens at the moment you send the boost. So there's no like shenanigans going on behind the scenes or anything like that. It's all documented and transparent to you in our RSS feed. So thank you everybody who boosted and supported the show. Also, I'll just give a shout out to our members, as always, because I usually don't mention you till the end, but I want to mention you right now too. Thank you to our members. And let's toil it up. So we had 31 boosters send in this week, and we also had 32 folks stream sats as they listen. So almost equal this week. And the streamers alone brought in 70,978 sats, which brought our total, once you bring in all of the boosts this week, to 554,821 sats.
3: Wow.
1: Thank you.
3: Considering we were over a million last week,
1: yeah.
3: You know, and often you get a lot of boosts. And then
1: it's nothing for a while.
3: Which makes sense. That's totally fine.
1: Yeah.
3: So this is wonderful. Thank you, everyone.
1: It really is, too, as we're kind of planning to take a little time off, which would likely see a dip there, too. And as we're planning to go out to Toronto, which is going to have a lot of expense, it is really nice to see the support step up. So thank you, everyone. We appreciate you. If you would like to boost in, get a new podcast app at podcastapps.com. Fountain, Castomatic, Podverse, all very popular. And we appreciate you very much. Thank you, everybody, for taking the time to do it. I know sometimes it's a journey, too, and we had a couple of newbies in there. Y'all just so damn great. Now, I got a pick for you, and I had a little pause before I put this in because I'm not a fan of stealing content. And, well, Tubular is a fork of NewPipe. This is an Android app. It also works on Android set-top boxes, I believe. And it bakes in sponsor block and return YouTube dislike into the app. And it includes a few UI options for it that just make this a very, very pleasant experience. And the reason why I debated this is because I feel like even YouTubers deserve to make a living, even if they're really obnoxious about the way they do it. I think it's, you know, still their right to try to do it, and I don't want to deprive them of that. And I was very, very happy to see that when you're on a YouTube video, Tubular gives you a UI option. When you scroll down right there, you can whitelist that channel. And then you don't get the ad blocking there. But, you know, you'll see the community identifies these sections of, like, self-promotion and, you know, subscribe promotion, all these little areas that they'll identify. They're all sort of right there built into sponsor block, and Tubular brings it all together. And then you can also watch videos offline. You can download them. You can watch them picture in picture without having to be a premium YouTube user. So for me, like when I'm driving, I prefer not to stream the entire time. And I prefer to just play off of a downloaded video or a downloaded podcast or downloaded music. And Tubular makes that very easy. Have you tried it, Wes?
3: No, I haven't actually.
1: What about you, Brantley? Have you tried Tubular yet?
0: I heard of this week and I was tempted, but haven't given it a shot yet. But I think this is a vote that we should give it a shot.
3: Does it have Chromecast support?
1: I don't remember. I don't think so. It might. If NewPipe does, then it does. I don't remember. But it does make the APK available on GitHub, so you can add it to Obtainium, and you can download and maintain it with Obtainium, which is a new thing I'm always checking for these days. And it is GPL3. It's fully open source, and it seems to have a little community behind it. So T-U-B-U-L-A-R. Tubular. And if it's a channel you want to support, just go in there and turn on the whitelisting. You can do it right away. Oh, and one other thing, and this is true for NewPipe, so I didn't make a particular mention of this, but it is so nice to have YouTube without an algorithm telling me what to watch all the time.
0: Agree.
1: And it makes a much more sane YouTube experience, in my opinion, because it's just the YouTubers I actually care about and subscribe to. You can also export from NewPipe. You can export the NewPipe database into Tubular. So I just took everything I had in NewPipe and just pulled it right into Tubular with a little export import. Very nice.
3: It'd be so nice if we could get to some sort of middle ground. Like, I really don't mind having a recommendation engine put to work based on what I've watched. I just want to control when that's injected and, like, how much.
1: And, you know, I mean, I'm not asking for a lot, but maybe, like, in the settings, there could be an advanced area and just a few knobs I could tweak. Oh,
3: that would be killer.
1: Couple of knobs. Nothing major, you know? Whew, just seems to go in one direction, Wes.
3: Yeah.
1: One Direction.
0: We did have a request for licensing to mention which license the things that we recommend are. This is this one looks like it's GPLv3.
3: I think Brent just crowned himself the licensor.
1: Yeah, he's our official license guy.
0: Okay.
1: Yeah, he's in charge of all licensing on the show. That's true. And then, you know, we needed somebody outside the U.S. to be impartial. I don't know why, but you did.
3: So our couldn't system, be doesn't, our couldn't system be doesn't work. Yeah. Yeah, we can't.
1: Couldn't do it, so it had to be Brent.
0: All right.
1: So, yeah, blame it on the state.
3: We appreciate your sacrifice.
1: All right, that wraps it up for us. Remember, we'd love to know if you've tried a similar setup with like a VPS or some sort of external public face and then forwarded the traffic to a LAN machine. How did you do it? And what VPS service would you recommend? Because we could probably do it a little cheaper than we're currently doing it. So please do boost that in and let us know. And of course, you're always welcome to join us live. We've got a couple of more of those at least on Sunday at noon Pacific, 3 p.m. Eastern.
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1: 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As in...

0: 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Time-appropriate greetings indeed to one and all. This is The Launch. My name is Chris.
1: And I'm Angela.
0: Well, hello there, Angela. We're going to warm up everybody's week with a good launch. And to make it extra special, we have a Brentley here too. Hey, Brent.
2: Oh, hi.
0: Hello. It's nice to have you here.
2: Thanks for including me in the countdown.
0: Bonus Brent. 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It will release for download Wednesday mornings. I invite everyone to join us live, but I specifically want to put an invitation out to our party members. 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It's the pre-countdown, whatever. We'll come up with a good name for it. We'll hang out with you, and then I'll release that and the entire bootleg to our party members. 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We'll also have an always-on chat room, the Launch HQ, which is linked at the top of our website, weeklylaunch.rocks. And you can even call us if you want to try that, 860-650-0075. That's 860-650-0075. And since this is our first episode, a couple of elephants in the room to just kind of get out and murder right now, like we're a GoDaddy CEO. 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And create something neat for our party members, too. It is a value-for-value show, so your boosts and memberships are important to keep everything going. And we love to hear from you. They play an important role in the show as well. But before we get in to the rest of the episode, welcome back, Angers.
1: Yeah.
3: Hey, look, everybody. It's Angela Fisher.
1: Oh, my gosh. That is so cute.
0: I know.
1: Gosh, that's what, Dylan 5?
0: Yeah, I also pulled out.
3: And the value of this is negative.
1: Yep.
0: Yeah.
1: I remember recording that.
3: The value of this, it's negative.
1: Abby.
0: They're much, much, much older now. I think we should still get them to record a few soundboards.
1: Absolutely.
0: Stories, I think that'd
1: absolutely
0: be fun.
2: Even I'm getting all nostalgic over here.
0: I
2: those
0: know,
2: kids.
1: Right? Yeah.
0: They're big now. They're big now. So I know you've been working on 1,000 things, but I was thinking one of the most like relevant things that the audience should probably know about that I'm just kind of barely touching on Unplugged is Linux Fest Northwest is coming up.
1: It sure is.
0: Very close. April 25th through the 27th in the beautiful Pacific Northwest, Bellingham Technical College. And how's the planning and organizing going?
1: Well, there's actually something that you don't know.
0: Oh, yeah. That, I'm sure.
4: I'm not surprised at all.
1: Yeah. So for some background, Chris and I have both helped bring Linux Fest Northwest back after COVID. We had a mini fest in October 2023, and then we did the full-on fest in April 2024.
0: Yep.
1: Unfortunately, the larger facilities are still not open for this upcoming one, but the year after that, maybe. But we still
0: wow.
1: have a really good fest planned. Last week, I officially joined the board
2: nice.
1: Of Linux Fest Northwest.
2: Congratulations.
0: Wow. Here's another look at that. Round of applause right there. So official Linux Fest Northwest board member,
1: mm-hmm.
0: Angela Fisher.
1: Yep, that's me.
0: So what can you tell us? What's the inside scoop? What dirt can you give us?
2: Got any secrets?
1: Oh, you know, every company has a lot of housekeeping things that always need done. So that's mostly what the first meeting was about. Mm-hmm.
0: Mm, this is a separate. There's a separate meeting.
2: Oh,
0: there's a lot going on though, as far as our plans, because we also have Scale coming up and Planet Nix, and then we've been invited to Red Hat Summit as well in Boston, and then Linux Fest Northwest. So,
2: all
1: that's
2: in the spring.
1: All, is that in mm-hmm. time order?
0: In order, yeah.
1: Wow.
0: Yeah. Actually, yeah, right? Yeah.
2: I'm mm-hmm. also headed to Spain in there somewhere.
0: Yeah. Yeah. So this...
2: It's a bit wild.
0: Yeah. Do you recall when you first met Brent?
1: You know, I saw that in the notes, and I feel so bad.
2: No, you don't have to.
1: Because
2: I'm right there with you.
1: I remember... Oh, good. I remember meeting Noah and battling him to pay for his gas because
0: right.
1: he was willing to drive your sick butt home.
0: Right.
1: Because Chris was throwing up crazy.
0: I think Brent came to Linux Fest like the year after that.
1: Yeah?
0: Yeah, I think it was the year after that. So I'm thinking that's when you met him, was at Linux Fest.
1: Probably.
0: He slept in his car a rental car.
1: No.
2: Oh, I sure did.
1: Yeah. Oh, that's horrible.
0: Little passenger car, too. Not like a Did you lay down in it even?
2: Oh, it was one of these cars that you could fold the back completely flat.
0: Okay.
2: And it was like a small SUV at the time.
0: No, it was
2: so
0: like
2: I planned ahead.
0: Crossover sedan wagon thing, right?
2: Well,
0: okay, whatever.
2: No, it was okay. Yeah, I think you're right. It wasn't large, but neither am I, let's say.
1: Okay, but did you come to Linux Fest Northwest for Jupiter Broadcasting, or did you find Jupiter Broadcasting at Linux Fest Northwest?
2: 100%. This was the very first tech conference I'd ever been to, and it was 100% for JB. Nowhere near where I lived, because I lived in Northern Ontario at the time.
0: Oh, that's right.
1: Mm-hmm.
2: But my brother lived out here, on the western side of Canada, not even close to the coast, but like much, much, much, much, much closer. And I mean, Chris sold the show. He said, like, this is the JB event. And sure enough, I was like, oh, I got to go to that at some point. And, you know, I have to say a huge thanks to my brother, because he's like, yo, you're out here. Like, just make this happen. Rent a car. Like, figure it out. Just get out there. So I ended up renting a car and driving like crazy and sleeping in weird, random places because I didn't, you know, have tons of money back then. And I just made it work. And, you know, it's pretty life-changing. So Linux Fest Northwest, changing lives since, well, I don't know since when.
1: Yeah, well, Chris and I have been going to Linux Fest Northwest since we were in high school.
2: Oh, gosh. Yeah, right.
1: So it is a long-standing tradition for us.
0: It's 25 years of Linux Fest now.
1: Yep, this year.
0: I'll just say that.
1: Yep.
2: Oh, my God.
0: We don't go into any more details than that.
2: Wow.
0: Right? Yeah, I know. It is pretty crazy. So I don't know. You know, it's been a minute since you've visited us, Brentley. And I think maybe really the last time we saw you, we were in a different state.
2: We were
0: attending an event.
2: That's true.
0: So it's been a while since you've just come and hung out at the studio and sort of made it home for a week or so. What do you think? As a man that's coming from the north, visiting us as an outsider, what do you think of our humble town and our crazy weather and our crazy politics?
2: Well, those are a couple big topics. I think I'll start with the weather because, you know, you say it's big weather, but
0: It's pretty tame, isn't it?
2: I mean, it was exciting. There was a little tiny bit of snow, but our definitions of winter are maybe a little different, we've discovered this week.
0: Yeah.
2: Because for me, this is like a sunny holiday.
0: Okay. All right. So that's been nice for you then.
2: Yeah.
0: Okay.
2: Yeah,
0: that's good.
2: Well, mild. Definitely mild in comparison.
0: Does it feel like the news, because you've kind of been down here for the last, you know, couple of weeks, does it feel like the news has just been crazy nonstop down here?
2: Why is it that every time I come, the news is crazy nonstop? The last time I was here, if you remember, the then soon-to-be president got shot.
0: Oh yeah, when we were doing our Spokane meetup.
2: Uh-huh.
0: Yeah.
2: So it was a little crazy, and then I come back, and all this craziness is happening. So I find, you know, you guys should have just asked me to stay home, and then crazy things wouldn't happen all the time. But I'm finding it a little overwhelming, I gotta say. You know, in Canada land, there's not that much going on. In comparison. Mm-hmm. And so I come here just this constant influx of craziness. At least that's my perspective. And I'm having a hard time making sense of it.
0: Sorting it out. Yeah, it does feel like it. It feels like all the news these days, because we have a little bit of news to get into. It's all, you know, it's a lot about Elon in one form or another, too, which just, I'm not an Elon hater, but I'm not an Elon fan either. I just really couldn't care less. And I just get tired of talking about one man so much. And it's, you know, but he's got big influence in the AI race. He has big political influence. There's all this stuff going around with Doge that is generating headlines every single day right now. It's very contentious on both sides. You're down here in a very wild period where things are moving really quick.
2: I need to go back home just for like a news holiday.
0: Simmer down. Of course, then before you know it, you're going to become the 51st state, and then it's going to be crazy up there, too.
2: Don't you dare.
0: So I want to know.
4: Boost!
0: If you're listening to the show, what's your opinion on all of the Doge stuff? I saw that Congress has now formed a Doge caucus, which is kind of interesting, and NPR had a really good report on it.
5: We're all hearing a lot these days about Doge. This is the Department of Government Efficiency. The name is self-explanatory. The plan is to cut government waste and slash federal regulations. And the controversy that Doge has kicked up since day one has been nonstop. President Trump created Doge by executive order, and he put his advisor, tech billionaire Elon Musk, in charge. The House of Representatives, meanwhile, has created a Doge caucus to partner with Doge. Texas Republican Pete Sessions is co-chair, and he's on the line now.
0: There you
5: from
0: go.
5: Capitol
0: that's
5: Hill
0: all. That's really the headline: is that there is a caucus in the House now, As to where these things go, I'd like to know your opinion, so boost in and tell us. Are you optimistic or pessimistic about Doge and their efforts? All right, I threatened we were going to be talking a bit about Elon, and he is leading a group that is making a $97.4 billion bid to take control of OpenAI. And we'll start with this news, and it's already quickly evolved from here.
4: Hi, Kate. Hi there, Morgan. So an Elon Musk-led group of investors is reportedly making a $97.4 billion bid for control of the nonprofit arm of OpenAI. This is according to the Wall Street Journal. This is, appears to be an unsolicited offer filed by Musk's attorney and then submitted to the OpenAI board of directors. OpenAI did not immediately respond to requests for comments.
0: Well, OpenAI has responded now. Sam Altman was in an interview with Bloomberg just a couple of hours ago.
6: It's Sam Altman. Sam, of course, the headlines right now, Elon Musk making a bid.
7: Apparently.
6: For OpenAI. Your response, you're turning him down for $97 billion.
7: I mean, look, OpenAI is not for sale. The OpenAI mission is not for sale. Elon tries all sorts of things for a long time. This is the late, you know, this week's episode.
6: You take it seriously?
0: He's dismissive right away.
2: Oh, yeah.
0: This is just, you know, another ploy. You know, he's not serious.
6: Seriously at all? What do you think he's trying to drive at with this?
7: I think he's probably just trying to slow us down. He obviously is a competitor.
0: This is the new line, too. I don't, maybe he believes it, maybe he doesn't. I'd like to know what you guys think. But he says that what Elon's really trying to do is just slow us down. He's not serious about trying to acquire us. He's just trying to slow us down.
1: I feel like this is going to age really poorly.
7: It's, you know, he's working hard and he's raised a lot of money for XAI, and they're trying to compete with us from a technological perspective, from, the, you know, getting the product into the market. And I wish he would just compete by building a better product, but I think there's been a lot of tactics, you know, many, many lawsuits, all sorts of other crazy stuff, now this. And we'll try to just put our head down and keep working.
6: Does it make it more difficult to move from that nonprofit model to that for-profit model for open?
0: This is one of the efforts of the lawsuits, is to block this transition from nonprofit to for-profit, which, again, Sam doesn't want to make any money. So,
2: no.
0: You know, not a big deal that it's going to slow that down. That's totally fine.
2: He only wants to make sports cars.
0: Yes, sports cars and, you know, obviously fancy homes and all the things that the rich lifestyle gets you.
6: Does it make it more difficult to move from that nonprofit model to that for-profit model for OpenAI?
7: We're not moving to a for-profit model. We're not sure we're going to do it all, but no matter what, the nonprofit will continue to be extremely important. It will drive.
0: We're not sure what we're doing at all, but we're definitely not doing that. That's what he just said. We're not sure what we're doing, but we're definitely, I know we're not doing that thing. Not doing that because I don't care about money.
7: I mean, we're not sure we're going to do it all, but no matter what, the nonprofit will continue to be extremely important. It will drive the mission. It will continue to exist. The board is looking at lots of options about how to best structure for this next phase, but the nonprofit is not changing into anything or going anywhere.
6: Okay. What is your main mission here at the Paris AI Action Summit? You got Stargate. There's question marks about how much you're actually going to commit to that.
0: What do you think his main mission is? What do you think his main mission is?
2: It's not money.
0: Yeah, no, it's everybody else's money. He wants to help everybody else out with their economy. But he doesn't, you know, he doesn't really care about money himself. He does talk a little bit more about Elon in here.
7: A threat built a good model. Many people will distill from many other models. Again, I feel so confident about our research roadmap and also our product roadmap that, you know, DeepSeek will do whatever DeepSeek is going to do. Other people do whatever they're going to do. And we're just going to try to, like, build the best technology we can and get it into people's hands. And I think that's mostly going pretty well.
6: Do you think Musk's approach, then, is from a position of insecurity about XAI?
7: Probably his whole life is from a position of insecurity. Oh. I feel for the guy.
6: You feel for him?
7: I do, actually. I don't think he's, like, a happy person. I do feel for him.
6: Okay. Do you worry that...
0: Oh!
1: Personal attack.
2: Oh, man.
1: Those were fighting words.
0: Yeah. I don't know. You know, I for some reason, just don't read genuine on Sam. It's just my opinion.
2: I read very calculated.
0: Yes.
2: And strategic.
0: Yeah.
2: Which I think he's doing all right at, it sounds like. He's not making profit.
0: He said in a Reddit AMA recently, quote, "I personally think we need to figure out a different open source strategy. Not everyone at OpenAI shares this view, and it's also not our current highest priority. We will produce better models going forward, but we will maintain less of a lead than we did in previous years." And then in a follow-up post, Kevin Weil, who's OpenAI's chief product officer, said that OpenAI is considering open sourcing older models that are not state-of-the-art anymore. We're definitely going to think about doing more of this, end of quote. They're really trying to walk a line here. you know, they're trying to walk a line, I think. And when what I see is two narratives playing out, and I'm curious which one you guys think. Angela, ask you first. So I see Musk's narrative of OpenAI promised to be this open thing. It's going to be open source. They're clearly trying to make this a product and make money at it. They're going to move to nonprofit. They shouldn't have been able to raise all these funds and do this. So I'm going to do everything I can in lawsuits to stop him. Sam says all of that is small ball stuff. What this is really about is competition. He's got his own XAI, and he wants to slow us down so that way XAI has a chance to catch up. Which one do you think, as you sniff this out, sounds more realistic to you? Which two of those narratives?
1: Well, staying open is good, and that sounds like what Elon Musk is trying to do.
0: Yeah, if he had his way, OpenAI would have to remain more open.
1: Mm-hmm.
0: Yeah. That's true. I suppose if you look at the outcomes here, the Musk outcome is probably better for everyone than the Sam outcome.
2: Do we know how open XAI is?
0: I don't know. I mean, I don't know, but I don't know if it matters so much because the idea was that OpenAI was supposed to be the open institution. So yeah. You could have all these proprietary commercial closed solutions as well. And, you know, I think a fine point was put on this when DeepSeek came out because DeepSeek's MIT licensed and sort of really kind of put pressure on OpenAI and Sam here. And I think that's why they're saying these things in Reddit now about a week ago. The thing that I find interesting about Sam is that he's always selling past the sale. So he's always making you think about the second order effects to sell how powerful the product is. So here's an example of this. This is an essay on Sam's personal blog. Quote, "The historical impact of technological progress suggests that most of the metrics we care about, health outcomes, economic prosperity, etc., get better on average and over the long term. But increasing equality does not seem technologically determined, and getting this right may require new ideas," Altman wrote. In particular, he writes, quote, "It does not seem like the balance of power between capital and labor could easily get messed up, and this may require early intervention." So this is the key line here. He says, this balance of power between capital and labor, so the people that control the business, that run the business, that have the money, that are theoretically buying the AI and deploying the AI, are going to have more power than they already have over labor. And he says that we could have a further balance get messed up here, and that this may require early intervention, i.e. policymakers need to make policy to prevent this imbalance from happening. But the psychological trick that he's deploying here is making you think about this before these things can even complete a full sentence properly sometimes. Right? We're still at the autocomplete phase. And he's talking about having to create policy to right the inequity balances between labor and capital. You see what I'm saying? He's always selling past the sale, making his stuff sound like it's so profoundly powerful. So profoundly powerful that they're way ahead of DeepSeek. They're way ahead of what Google or Elon's doing. So he's not worried. He's more worried about how their stuff is so powerful it's going to screw up the world. And we got to take action. And we better slow down. We don't release that too soon. Better slow down.
2: But I think you can argue that he's gotten to where he is with the team of people that he has because he's constantly looking into the future. Like what we're using right now of their products, they've kind of forgotten about. They're moved on to something new.
0: I'd agree with that.
2: So that's sort of his perspective constantly is like, what's going to be the big thing 6, 12, 18 months down the road? So he's kind of stuck in future land from what I can tell.
0: Yeah.
2: But that's also one of his strengths.
0: Yeah, maybe. Maybe you're saying it's just his natural way of thinking.
2: Yeah, I mean, it's got him this far.
0: Selling past the sale, making you think about it, I think. I don't know. To me, it seems just a little odd. It seems like he's sort of trying to convince us of something that hasn't even happened yet. It's not even close.
2: It got him a lot of money up to this point.
0: Yeah.
2: Oh, not he's not in it for that, though.
0: Do you use any of the OpenAI or AI tools in your day-to-day stuff, Ange?
1: You know, I actually, for the first time, I work within Smartsheet, and they have an AI to write formulas. And
0: oh.
1: Yeah, well, formulae technically, but yeah. I hate that, so I always say formulas. So I told it in a regular sentence what I wanted to do. I had like a string of code, and there was a person's name, an author's name in the middle of it, and I told it to grab that name, and it wrote the formula in 2 seconds and I was done. Like it's not a formula that I would have come up with. It's like a mid level, look at this and then grab that and then whatever. And it ended up being like, I don't know, a 35 character formula, and which is, I mean, I have 3,000 character formulas that I've written myself, so it's small, but it was efficient, and that was really cool. I did not expect it to actually work with a plain, like, sentence, but it did.
0: Did they say anywhere in there if it was, like, ChatGPT behind the scenes, or did they,
1: you know,
0: they
1: no,
0: didn't label it or brand it?
1: Uh-uh, no.
0: It's interesting that even at the spreadsheet level, you know, they can integrate AI. They can really put it into everything.
2: I have a confession.
0: Yeah?
2: I have not once used a GPT open AI product.
0: Wow. Wow. Really? Not even just to try it?
2: No.
1: That's interesting. My somebody I know, I won't identify, actually uses it to convert like some emotional statement that they have about a situation to a business form.
2: Yeah. Everyone should do this.
1: Right? Yeah, everyone should
2: do that.
1: I feel
2: like it would make the world a better place.
0: Yeah. I've done that once.
1: Abby was reading a book once, and she read the first, like, 6 chapters and didn't know what it was about. So I asked ChatGPT to summarize the first 6 chapters in 10 bullet points or less. I had her read it, and then she was able to finish the book.
0: Oh, that makes sense.
2: That's a good idea.
0: That is nice. I find I'm using it more and more, which I kind of hate because I do have the skeeves about Sam and OpenAI. But I do. I use it for all kinds of stuff. You know, summarizations, bullet points, like you said, meal planning. I know it's stupid stuff. And I'm not saying it would, like, alter my life horrendously to get rid of it. It would be, you know, inconvenient. But, I mean, I'm kind of going to it more and more. Perplexity, too. I mean, it's not just OpenAI. Have you tried Perplexity?
1: No, no, I haven't heard of it.
0: Oh, you should definitely try Perplexity. It's great for, like, research and searching topics. I think it's, don't you think?
2: That was the, yeah, that opened the floodgates for me, Perplexity specifically. I think because mostly I browse the internet to try to find knowledge. So the way that it presents knowledge for me really works for my intention of how to work with the outer internet world. So it's just totally changed the way I look at gaining knowledge, which I did not expect. But so I'm advocating even... I was on the phone with my father during the Super Bowl, and I was like, Father, I got to give you a tutorial about this thing. You're going to love it, because he's the exact same way. And he's like, yeah, I need that. Obviously, the Super Bowl was not very interesting.
0: I guess I'm just going to be really surprised, not shocked, but surprised if we go through all of 2025 with this AI hype still playing out. It feels like we just talked about some good implementations. But I think you could also find like 100 really stupid, bad implementations.
2: Only 100?
0: like the Apple intelligence stuff is getting really kind of universally panned as not very good. And I think if you ship a few of those products, you kind of kill the market a little bit. And people don't want that crap. It gets a bad reputation. So it's going to, I mean, I think it's one of the things where it still gets baked into stuff. And, you know, it's still available to kind of solve problems. But I just don't know if it's going to have the excitement behind it did the last 2 years.
2: I have several different directions. The first one I think I'll take you in is, why do you think the Apple stuff isn't being received very well?
0: I just think it's not very good. You know, it's not super useful. The summaries sound like the number one thing you hear complaints about are like notification summaries that are just completely wrong, you know, dramatically wrong. And just features that don't necessarily seem all that useful or necessary. And I think, too, it's a symptom of rushing. You know, it's probably a 0.5. Of a version of a product and not a 1.0.
2: I wondered if it was an effect of trying to do AI mindfully. What do you think of that? Because it would take a little more time or
0: maybe
2: be a bit more, you'd have to be more careful to implement things in a way that were privacy respecting, et cetera.
0: Yeah, I could see that. I could see that. I could see it also limiting what it knows about you, so it's limiting its accuracy. But either way, it spells for not a great experience.
2: Yeah, fair enough.
0: I don't think it's causing people to upgrade their phones to get the AI features, and I think we're going to kind of see it, not that it's going away, but it's going to move towards the stuff that's useful remains. Like all these tech cycles. We get the big hype, all these promises about what's going to change, and then like it kind of fades, but like a few of the things stick, a few things remain behind, and we continue to use those things forever. You know, we didn't get pets.com, but we did get amazon.com.
2: I think this AI hype's here to stay for a bit.
0: Yeah.
2: I think past the new year for sure.
0: Well, we are past the new year.
2: No,
0: you
2: said like you hope it ends by the end of this year. I think, leading into 2026, it's still going to go strong.
0: Do you think there's going to be some sort of general improvement that's going to cause it to continue? Because it seems like at its current capability and feature set, we've kind of tapped out.
2: I think it needs a general improvement for people to keep using it, but it's being implemented everywhere in ways that means that we, like, you can't stop that ball from rolling anymore.
0: Yeah. Yeah.
2: You can't just, like, strip all this stuff out. It's in open source projects. It's in, like, every single commercial product out there. It's everywhere. So it is either going to stay in this state for a while and we're just going to see it as another tool, but I think it's going to be, you know, look at the amount of money that Europe is trying to spend on AI spend just today, and we saw, what, $800 billion last week they're spending on. I don't even know what they're trying to do with it, but it certainly has an AI earmark on it. So I think
0: there are things that could make it last a long time. You're right. Like the data center build outs and the power investments, those are like multi-year things that could take, that could keep it. I just don't know. I think these are commitments, these numbers, like these $500 billions and these $800 billions and these $300 billions. I think these are commitments and maximum up twos. I don't know if we're ever going to see that. We'll see. I know I'm skeptical pants. I don't want to be, but we'll see. Okay. I wanted to try something. Shift gears for a little bit. We don't have to keep this in the show, but I want to see if you two like it. I want to see if the audience likes it. I tried to pick a track I think you're going to like, Andrews. Brent, I hope you like it. And any of the tracks that we do play on the show, they're under the value for value model. So if you stream or boost your sats while the music is playing, the Magic Wallet switching technology will send 95% of it to the artist directly. Also, you'll notice in most apps, the album art should change to the song during the released version. And I'm going to pick one of my favorite artists. It's Theo Katzmann, and this is his track. It's called Be the Wheel, and I'll link to this in the show notes. We'll see if you like it. See if we should keep it in the show. Tell me what you think about the musical guest in the segment, and we'll be right back.

0: Be the Wheel by Theo Katzman. That's nice, right? It's nice. It's good. It's good. Nice. And during the break, Ange was telling us that she received a very mysterious package from Amazon. Yeah. So a crack went open for a second, kids. And Angela, tell us the story about your mysterious package.
1: That's funny. Yeah, I got a sealed bubble envelope from Amazon, and it was supposed to contain 9 earrings, but instead it was empty. Like,
0: uh-oh.
1: It was completely flat, and I shined my light through
0: it. Did it have any sign of being open and resealed?
1: No, not tampered at all. Hmm. Nope. And yeah, it was completely sealed. And it's really difficult to return something or just, you know, state that you didn't get it when they have a picture of it on your porch.
0: Right.
1: Right?
0: You're like,
1: the envelope's there.
0: I got the envelope. It's just not in there.
1: Yeah, but the package wasn't damaged, and but the item was missing. And anyway.
0: Were you sus at all? Like, is this anthrax in here?
1: No. Like... No, I actually haven't opened it. So it still could be anthrax. Okay. I haven't opened it.
0: So do you check all of your packages? You hold all your packages up to the light before you open them?
1: Well, it was completely flat. Like, it was so obvious that.
0: I would assume like a letter's in there or something, I guess.
1: No, nothing. No, there was nothing.
0: And you were
1: in there.
0: Expecting these rings. All right, earrings.
1: Earrings, yeah. Yes, because they're glitter roses. Come on.
0: Okay, of course.
1: Yeah. Right. So anyway, it was relevant to the whole where AI has come in. I was able through Amazon AI to, the AI eliminated certain things about the situation and was able to get me
0: you
1: to
0: went
1: a
0: to,
1: resolution
0: like, do a return.
1: Faster.
0: You did a return and it's like it eliminates options for you as you go through?
1: Yeah, okay. Exactly.
0: All right, that's useful.
1: Yeah, so it confirmed that I've been receiving packages, right? That that it wasn't a part of the order. It was the whole order that was missing. And then they said, okay, we'll issue a refund. And that was cool. I wanted a replacement, right? But I just went back to the product and bought it again. Anyway, it was just pretty streamlined.
2: Can I ask you how that interaction felt? Like, did it feel actually more efficient than talking to a human? Because you didn't have to wait for them to, like,
1: 100%.
2: Figure out. Really?
1: Yeah, or watch the agent typing, you know? Like
2: that's there just to make you feel better.
1: Because I swear these people fall asleep at the keyboard, like, you know?
0: Nope. Or I think they're doing, like, three or four
1: right,
0: other.
1: Yeah, they're, like, six windows up, and I'm not a priority at that point.
0: Right.
1: I'm just a number. So, yeah, no, it was, I wanted fast and efficient, and I got it.
0: Well, that's good. Huh. And so you're able to return an empty envelope.
1: Well, no, I don't. I didn't have to return anything.
0: Oh, that's good. I just wonder, like, I want to know, like, did somebody steal it at the, like, distribution center?
1: So this has happened before with another smaller item, and one of the sides hadn't sealed, so it fell out at some point. Mm. So that actually legit was damaged packaging. But when you return Amazon stuff, you're not supposed to bring the packaging at all. Mm. They don't want your address or personal identifying information at the return locations. So I would legit have nothing to return. So the return options just don't work. It was a delivery problem.
0: That is, I do have to say, Amazon generally has the return process pretty good, pretty smooth.
1: Mm-hmm.
2: But isn't that because they have so many reasons you need to return things? Like, isn't that just
0: I love
2: a
0: how
2: sign?
0: You found the cynical angle on that one.
2: Okay, all right.
0: I was trying to be nice. yeah, that's very true. Yeah. All right. Well, I got something nice for you.
3: 47 boosts to go.
0: Look at this. Some handsome chap named Noble Payne came in with 2,383 sats.
4: Things are looking up for old McDuck.
0: Earthrise boost to celebrate this historic launch. Well, thank you, Mr. Payne. And also, look at that. Adversaries 17 comes in with 10,000 sats.
5: Pew, pew, pew.
0: That's right. Mr. Adversary says, no message, just sats. Well, we appreciate
2: just
0: that.
2: Just to let us know they're here.
0: You know what that means? Our first episode? You made it in.
2: Boost success.
0: Thank you, everybody. We stacked 12,383 sats.
2: That's amazing.
0: Very good. Thank you, everybody. We have the Walt split set up. We appreciate that. And if you'd like to boost in, please consider doing it with Fountain or something just like that. We'll read your message on the next episode.

0: in honor of our guest, I'm going to do a little bit of Canada news. Just trying to figure out what's going on here. And I thought we have a topic expert. Perhaps he can tell us. So, Brentley.
1: More than $1 million worth of olive oil was stolen from a Montreal trucking company this week. Police say another transport company with specialized trucks picked up the oil and was supposed to make a delivery. The client never received the shipment, and the theft was reported on Wednesday. Dalhousie University professor Sylvain Charlebois says olive oil is popular for thieves because it's resellable.
2: With cheese and olive oil, well, it's a middle ground sort of product. It is expensive, but not that expensive.
0: You guys really do have a different set of problems up there. You really do.
3: Right? Well, I have a little extra context for you if you need it.
0: Yeah.
3: So Montreal, you know, is in Quebec, your favorite for fishing.
0: Great place for fishing.
3: And not so long ago, there was a big problem with maple syrup theft.
0: Oh, gosh, I imagine.
3: Which actually was worth a heck of a lot more. $1 million here. It's also Canadian dollars. So is not actually really very much. Mm. It says what here?
0: Like not in terms of maple syrup coopers, you're saying.
3: Yeah. So there's something called the Great Canadian Maple Syrup Heist of 2011 and 2012, where 3,000 tons of maple syrup was stolen, valued at $18.7 million at the time.
0: Whoa.
4: Wow.
0: This really is just a drop in the maple syrup bucket then.
3: Yeah. When this clip first played, I was like, bah, we don't really care about olive oil. Right. If it's you're not touching our maple syrup, then you're fine. But I have a theory about this. You want to hear?
0: Yeah, I do.
3: I think the maple syrup people have like figured out their security. And so now they're no longer, you know, the low-hanging fruit, and you got to go for those olives.
0: I have a little bit of bacon I could fry on this one too, actually.
3: Bring it.
0: I think, so you know what a scam olive oil is these days? It's actually, for the most part, in the store, not actual olive oil. It's a massive scam, and they don't have to label it as such. And so a lot of what you're buying is like corn product or a seed oil of some kind, not olive oil. Fine if that's what you want, you know, but if that's what I want, I'll buy canola oil, right? And it's really, really criminal. And I would bet you that these folks up there in Montreal have got themselves the line on some really good stuff, some legit olive oil, like the good stuff. And that's like liquid gold. And, somebody figured out that was the place to get it, and they hijacked the truck. And it's interesting how it kind of went down. It was like in transit. You know, they hire a trucking company to come pick up the olive oil. The trucking company shows up, loads up all the olive oil, and then they never arrive at their destination. What happened to the truck? Did the truck disappear? Did somebody hijack the truck? Did they take it to a different facility? Did they get in an accident somewhere and spill oil all over the road? Like, what happened to this olive oil truck? It's crazy what's going on in there in Canada.
3: There's actually a little wormhole, and they accidentally drove through it.
0: Oh, yeah. Yeah, the olive oil wormhole.
3: It seems like such a strange occurrence. I want to know a lot more. Like, there's just enough details here to make it kind of juicy.
0: Yeah.
3: But not enough to satisfy, you know? That's kind of like the cheap olive oil.
0: Like modern, modern cheap olive oil.
3: Yeah. Mm-hmm.
0: All right. How about this one for you? I know you're looking for a new car, Brent, and you're probably good for a bit.
4: Yep.
0: You might have just dodged a bullet on this one. Jeep is introducing pop-up ads that appear every time you stop. On the dash. In-dash advertising by Stellantis, the parent company of Jeep, Dodge, Chrysler, and Ram.
4: There's no way.
0: Yeah.
4: We can't hold a sandwich while we drive.
0: You can look at an ad, though.
4: But we can watch an ad
3: it's
4: while we're stopped?
3: It's hands-free.
0: And it's already shipping. In fact, users and
4: it's
0: owners...
4: It's taking eyes off the road.
0: Only when you're stopped, Ange.
3: You got passengers. They can.
0: Well, like if you're looking at the ad, you don't see the light turn green.
4: Yeah, exactly.
0: So I don't know. It still seems dangerous to me. One Jeep 4x owner said that on an online forum that these pop-ups disrupt the driving experience. You think?
3: I love how Jeep is like the, you know, back to roots, super authentic driving experience. Like you could feel the road.
0: Yeah.
3: And like it goes places.
0: Go out in the wilderness.
3: Yeah. So now when you leave your campsite.
4: What is the content of the ad? Like, you know, what are Jeep owners watching?
0: There is a YouTube video that I will link in the show notes that where one of the Jeep users shares it popping up on his screen. And this one, it's a little hard to read because the YouTuber that shows it puts like their own ad in front of it. But it says, here's an example. 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
4: Oh, my goodness. And then it has its own fine print.
0: Yeah.
4: And then normal-sized print.
0: And then if you hit the button, because, you know, guess what? It's already paired to your Bluetooth.
4: Right. 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
3: I have a question.
0: Yeah.
3: It's more of an overarching question.
0: Mm.
3: When has advertising ever made a product better?
0: I mean, I think, you know, it's hard to say. Advertising can create awareness of a company and a brand and a product, you know.
3: No, but like are ads in Windows making Windows better?
0: No, no. This is obviously bad. And they appear every time the vehicle comes to a stop. So you're at a red light, checking your GPS. You're at a red light. Oh, I'll check for directions real quick. This is the actual scenario.
3: Yeah.
0: I finally stop, so now I will safely use my screen, and this crap comes up right as you're about to interact with your nav.
4: Yeah, technically, that's not safely used. You're not supposed to be on your phone at all, even if you're stopped.
3: Okay, I have another question.
0: Uh-huh.
3: How did the conversation go at Jeep, like executives, when this
0: at
3: idea
0: Stellantis,
3: was...
0: They think it's a great idea. It's part of an agreement they're doing with SiriusXM, too. Like, Sirius is, like, doing some of the ad sales. Stellantis recognizes that perhaps some customers don't like this, and so they're going to investigate reducing the frequency of the pop-ups.
3: Like only every other stop?
4: So is it muting nav and music?
0: I don't think so.
4: To play this
3: ad?
0: No, I don't
3: would
0: think
3: be
0: so.
3: Right? Wouldn't that be? Oh my goodness.
0: Yeah.
3: Non-negotiable.
4: Is the ad up for the duration of the stop, or is it a timed ad?
0: You know, in the YouTube video, they pause the screen, but it looks like it's up for a while. Yeah.
4: Nah, you stopped at a train and you know everything that they're trying to sell you.
0: That little the grocery store's got sale on eggs. That's great.
3: That little Geo we saw is starting to look sweeter and sweeter all the time.
0: Don't do this. Don't do this. Stellantis, don't do this. Please. It is a race to enchidification when it comes to these car and entertainment systems. It really, really is. And the less they do, the better. And they just don't get it. At least in my opinion.

0: Well, here's what I know.
1: Biodome.
0: They're aiming to build permanent human settlements underwater to enhance oceanic research and exploration. They're calling it DEEP, D-E-P, all uppercase because you got to do it right. And they don't want to be associated with things like submarine that blew up recently or some of the other things.
2: Imploded.
0: Right. Okay, sorry. They're very serious. They're funded by somebody that can't tell you who's funding them.
2: I trust this.
1: Signing up now.
0: They're very serious. And it's moving from concept to reality, quote, rapidly. And it's an extreme project that they think they can pull off. The structures include spacious areas with panoramic portholes for ocean immersion.
1: It's just portholes? No, it needs to be see-through.
0: Huge windows. Huge windows. I know. They probably can't because of the pressure. It probably has to be these tiny little peepers, if you think about it.
1: Right, yeah.
0: I still think, if you think about, I know this is a little gross, but if you think about ways that are available to average day citizens to have an awesome death, right? This is up there, right? Your second best shot is on the flight to this thing you die. That's your second best shot. And then other than that, like, every other way of dying gets less and less awesome to, like, oh, you know what I mean?
2: I'm picturing maybe like a multi-package you can sign up for like potential deaths as you get further and further. Your possibility goes up.
0: Like, what would you add? Like a crazy boat ride through the like Bermuda Triangle. Like, what would you add to make it more risky? Some sort of rock climbing without any kind of gear. Like, you rock climb to the flight, and then it's like a prop plane that flies you to the underwater submarine, and then you take one of these stupid little tin cans down to this underwater. Even the ride down to the base is dangerous.
2: I think you could probably add like a taxi ride in New York with a taxi driver who has ads in their cab.
0: You're right. Yeah, it'll definitely have ads in there. And then you can buy a great discounted ticket, maybe a Groupon for this underwater structure. I would do it, though. I would totally go.
2: Wait, I want to investigate this permanent thing. So does it mean once you go down, you're permanently down there and you don't get to come back up? Is that the idea?
1: It's permanent ocean bases.
0: Yeah,
2: the goal is they're going to sink it and leave it there forever.
0: Here's the quote from their chief operating officer. Quote, "The goal is to live in the ocean forever, to have a permanent human settlement in all oceans across the world."
1: That's cool.
2: So this is a hedge against Musk. So instead of going to Mars, we're gonna
0: go, you go down.
1: Stay planet.
0: I mean, it is the unexplored frontier, just as they had told me in Sequest. You know? It's right here in our own backyard. And yet, we look out into the stars. We don't even understand the oceans. Mm-hmm. The real frontier, my friends, is below the sea. It is the future. And I agree with Wes in the live chat. I just think it'd be great for podcast acoustics.
2: I disagree completely.
0: Really?
2: Yeah.
0: You don't think like that noise would be like some cool ambience in the background?
2: I'm just picturing like, what is the structure that would keep that pressure off us delicate humans? It's like some hard surface.
0: It's a permanent structure.
2: Oh, yeah.
0: Yeah. It's a permanent. So what else do you know? It's a permanent structure.
2: Well, you'll be safe from the lobes.
0: You're thinking because it's going to be made of like rock or something, right?
2: Metal, probably. If you have your podcast in like the nice part, it's glass. That's probably like 27 feet thick. So it's just going to reverberate like crazy.
0: They don't got beds in this place. You know how we do. We put up the beds.
2: Oh, yeah. How many mattresses do they have?
1: Into a small closet, right? There's living spaces
2: we'll put them
1: in this.
2: The kitchen.
0: I mean, to be able to say we're live streaming from under the ocean. That's pretty good.
2: All right. Right? So you're starting to win me over.
0: I know. So the Guardian's got all the details. We'll have it linked in the show notes if you'd like to check it out. Now, the URL, it's a wily one. It's weekly, what is it?
1: weeklylaunch.rocks.
0: Thank you. Weeklylaunch.rocks. And over there, episode 9, we'll have links to all of this. Where, you know, you can like check it out yourself and read more about it if you want. I don't know how you do. Maybe that's how you do. Perhaps. But I think, you know, for a show that we have really just begun to kind of wrap our heads around, I think we could call it right there. Underwater fortresses and stolen olive oil and Jeeps with pop-up ads. I don't think we're going to top that.
2: You know, when we were kind of, you invited me to be here today, I said, hey, what are we going to get into? And you said, I have no idea. And you nailed it.
0: Thank you. Hopefully people have somewhat enjoyed it. I mean, we really just want to get together and have fun, hang out with our members and, of course, our audience and, if we're really lucky and we could really have everything on our wish list,

0: when it's live on a Tuesday. You know? Tuesday, catch it in your podcast app or get it on download Wednesday morning. Andrews, where do you want people to find you?
1: Oh, boy. You know what? I can't be found. Yeah.
0: No. How about weeklylaunch.rocks?
1: Yes.
0: There you go. Brantley, you got anywhere to find you?
2: Well, I think the best place to find me would be Linux Unplugged.
0: Okay. I'll see you over there.
2: Okay.
0: Okay, I'm Chris Elias. Wherever. Okay, thank you for being here. That was The Launch. We hope you enjoyed it. Give us your feedback and come back next week, won't you? See you then.

think is interesting about this is that nobody has said this is a great crazy idea to go make sure the gold is actually there. And, you know, just think about that. I mean, I think the gold is probably there. I think the gold is almost certainly there. But nobody thinks it's a crazy idea to go check because we don't know. That's how bad the corruption has gotten in Washington.

0: 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Welcome to the shakedown. Remember these days in the future when they tell us that Bitcoiners just got lucky. It was so easy. HODLing isn't always all that easy, and this week we're learning why. These are the moments these hard assets transfer from weak hands to serious hodlers. And this market will always either try to scare you out or wear you out. And I think we start this week with the macro picture that's screwing up our Bitcoin game. Volatility is being created by the Trump administration. We kind of knew this was going to happen, kind of been expecting this. These are aggressive new economic policies that are being tried. Well, maybe not new, but they're being tried, which is new. And Bitcoin plunged to a three-month low following President Trump's announcement of 25% tariffs on Canada and Mexico, effective March 4th. And then earlier today, as I record, during his first cabinet meeting, there was a Q&A, and he also said we should expect tariffs on the EU very soon. So when we bring all of it together, it now means we're set to see 25% tariffs on Canada, 25% tariffs on Mexico, 25% tariffs on the EU, 10% tariffs on China, and there's been a potential threatened 100% tariffs on the BRICS nations. So, you know, that is rocking things. One thing that's definitely shifted is the market's expectation for future inflation was at 2.7%. Now they're thinking 4.3% and easily could see it double from there. That's what they're predicting now. And the country is stuck between a rock and a hard place, right? We've lived beyond our means for a long time. My entire lifetime, this country has borrowed so we'd have a better standard of living, so we could spend money on things that we didn't necessarily have the revenue for. And in doing this and going for the cheapest items, we collapsed our domestic production. We borrowed heavily. And now here we are. We're in this hard place with no great options. And so when the market saw the new Republican spending plan coming out and it authorized $4 trillion of increase in the debt limit, it sent a real message that there is two very big concerning things on the horizon. And the biggest of them is stagflation. This is Representative Thomas Massie. He's a Republican, and he's blasting the other Republicans for not actually putting forward a serious, real budget.
1: Yeah. Can you just talk to us? Are you still a no? Is there anything?
2: They convinced me in there. I'm a no.
1: Is there anything?
2: Look, what? Let me. Their own numbers. If the Republican plan passes under the rosiest assumptions, which aren't even true, we're going to add $328 billion to the deficit this year. We're going to add $295 billion to the deficit the year after that. And $242 billion to the deficit after that, under the rosiest assumptions. Why would I vote for that?
3: So are you solidly a no?
2: Yeah, they convinced me. I was a lean no until this meeting. No,
3: no,
2: no.
3: This no confirmed.
2: This is a no.
3: Why? What? Why?
2: They're talking points. Look. These are not something I made up. This is the leadership's talking points. It adds $328 billion to the deficit. It adds $295 billion to the deficit the year after that. It's the only way they get to this magic thing.
0: And these numbers, by the way, are best case numbers. When does the federal government spending always go, ever? Has it ever gone best case?
2: Where it's not going to kill our country is 5 years from now. They imagine that 2.5% growth accumulates and that even right here, they say they're going to cap discretionary spending. You think we're going to cap discretionary spending and then spend at the rate of inflation after that? That has never happened. So their assumptions are wrong. But even if you take their assumptions at face value, they told us in there they're going to increase the deficit in 2025 by $328 billion. And I've been here long enough. I've been here 12 years. So I've seen a 10-year plan or two come all the way to 10 years. Under Boehner, we had these 10-year plans. Under Ryan, we had these 10-year plans. Anything past the third year never happens.
0: There you go. Anything past the third year, it never happens. And he's right. So government spending is going to be going up. It looks like for the short term, revenue will be coming down and Doge cuts are looming over the market. Now, don't take me the wrong way here on the Doge cuts, but we have to talk about the reality is there is a cost to it. The statistics show, and I don't know if these are true, but this is a study that's out there. It's by Apollo Investments. You can look it up. They note for every one federal employee, there are actually maybe three jobs. Because according to the statistics, there are two contractors for every one federal employee. And so you end up potentially with a much larger number when you lay off federal employees. And that drives up the unemployment number. You know, if we lay off, say, 300,000 federal employees, probably not even going to make a blip on the unemployment charts unless things are already sliding pretty bad. But you double that, that starts to make a difference. If the unemployment number gets affected, that's going to have consequences for rates, equities, the credit market, which has so far been fairly good. And today, Trump ordered the federal agencies to prepare for major staff cuts with a deadline of March 13th. They see this as existential, and they might be right. I'd be curious to know if you agree. Here is Elon from earlier today describing the scale of the crisis.
4: We spent a lot on the Defense Department, but we're spending like over $1 trillion on interest. If this continues, the country will become de facto bankrupt. It's not an optional thing. It is an essential thing. That's the reason I'm here. I'm taking a lot of flak. I'm getting a lot of death threats, by the way. And I like to stack them up, you know. But if we don't do this, America will go bankrupt. That's why it has to be done. I'm confident at this point, knock on wood, you know, knock on my wooden head, it's got a lot of wood up there, that we can actually find $1 trillion in savings. That would be roughly 15% of the $7 trillion budget.
0: He said this before, but he's saying it again. He believes they can find $1 trillion in spending.
4: And obviously, it can only be done with the support of everyone in this room. And I'd like to thank everyone for your support. Thank you very much. This can only be done with your support.
0: They say it's possible to cut $1 trillion. It's existential to prevent the country from going bankrupt. And I think he could be right. I think the situation is much worse than is commonly believed. And because we have waited this long to address it, it's going to be extremely painful to fix it. You could make the argument the only way to fix it, though, is to rip the Band-Aid off and go hard and fast. Just break things. Just let things just be broken for a year. I don't know what it would take. And then let a new regime take over. One that is theoretically a lighter federal government, more people in the workforce, because hopefully most of those federal employees would get jobs, lower regulations, increase in external revenue. These types of things would all kind of come together and be a new regime. Maybe, you know, we just don't know at this point, but we've never really tried this in modern history. So it's safe to assume some of this is going to work and probably some of this won't work so well. And the reality is that just uncertainty is going to be the word everybody's kicking around for a while.
5: I think uncertainty, and it might be bigger than the word of the day. It might be the word of the week, maybe the word of the month. So what I've seen in the last week is uncertainty is really amping up. It's concerning clients. I think it's suppressing risk appetite. And we see it at the individual stock level. We see it at the market level. But when things like Mexico and Canada tariffs, maybe they're on, maybe they're off, it makes people like me who analyze stocks, it makes our jobs very difficult. I'll give you a quick example. I would like to research Ford for the portfolio, but I can't research Ford unless I know what steel tariffs are actually going to be and what Mexico tariffs might actually be. It makes the job nearly impossible. So that uncertainty leaks in kind of from the bottom and works its way up into valuations, into risk appetite, into people's sentiment and comfort with paying what was a 22 times multiple for the market.
0: Auto tariffs are just a tricky thing in general, just to take a slight deviation here, if you think about it. Say auto tariffs go in on European cars. You want to buy yourself a European vehicle. You know, I drive a Volkswagen. You start tariffing those. So you bring the price up by 25%. maybe 20%. Maybe they eat 5%. So it brings up the price by 20%. You go to finance that. Well, you now have to finance an additional 20% on top of the value of the car. It's already tricky right now to get financing for a $40,000, $50,000 car for some. But now it's going to have a 20% increase in price. Well, are you even willing to buy that car if you suspect that maybe the tariffs are a negotiation strategy and that maybe in 6 months to a year those tariffs go away? You'd be inclined just to wait. But my God, what happens if you did buy that car and then the tariffs roll off and you go to try to sell that car? Well, guess what? It just dropped in value. The tariffs were artificially bringing the price up. You could now just imagine that scenario across other goods. So there's going to be tricky dynamics here with this. Some of these might not last forever. Another big shift happened in the last week or so that I don't think people really want to even talk about right now because it's just too scary for them. But I think us Bitcoiners knew this was going to happen. Not saying the show's over yet, but the hype around AI is definitely beginning to slow. And it's coming from within the ship, which I did not expect. Satya Nadella and Microsoft have kind of begun downplaying AI a bit and the investments in it. Satya has been getting more excited about quantum computing. I'll link to an article in the show notes where he kind of downplays so far the results of AI and comments on how they haven't really improved the workforce productivity like we thought they would. That's fine. Those are words. The actions I find to be interesting as well, and it is simply quite clear, Microsoft is culling some of their data center plans.
6: So what's going on with Microsoft's data center spending?
7: Yeah, well, just to step back a bit, Microsoft has been one of the big technology companies that is investing the most in AI and AI data centers in particular. They've talked about spending $80 billion this year on data center capacity. So this note from TD Cowen really raised a lot of questions. They said that there's evidence, they did some channel checks, they said that there's evidence that Microsoft has been canceling leases at data centers, totaling a couple hundred megawatts of data. They also said that they're stopping something called SOQs, the Statement of Qualifications, which is sort of the step before leases. In other words, they're pulling back pretty dramatically from some of their data center commitments in the U.S., and they're reallocating some of the spending that they were planning on doing internationally into the U.S. And overall, the analysts...
0: So it's a bit of onshoring, and it's a bit of reducing investment. I just wonder if the AI hype cycle isn't just slowing down a bit, which means money isn't rushing into the S&P as much. You're going to see the Magnificent Seven not really get as the infusion of cash that they have been. I don't know. We'll see. I could be way off on this, but it's weird to see Microsoft, Satya Nadella, CEO, come out and kind of downplay AI. And then it's interesting to see them kind of roll back some of their data center investments. And today, the whole market just was on the edge waiting for NVIDIA's results, which were fine. You know, they're fine. But I think it shows us it really shows us that AI hype bubble has been pulling a lot of the liquidity in the market. And if it does start to slow, that money's going to be looking for somewhere else to go. It's not like all the money printing that happened didn't create deep pockets. The money's still there. It's just they're not so sure this is the best bet yet. Maybe they'll look at Bitcoin. Somebody's got to. I think retail is just a little dipped out right now. You know, the stats seem to show it. I don't think retail's buying right now, even though the price is great. The situation has just sort of been, I think, we expected, most Bitcoiners expected Bitcoin to be ripping by this time. You know, it was going to be the year of a million Bitcoin. I think some Bitcoiners thought it was going to be 200K Bitcoin. You'll notice I never said any of that on the show, but I think there was an expectation out there. So people went all in earlier, in my opinion. I could be wrong, but that's the sense that I have. There's just, you know, there's this sort of euphoria that happened, which is generally a sign that something wrong is going to happen. When everyone expects the Bitcoin price or the market to go in one direction, that's generally when you should be a little skeptical. I want to play this clip from former Blackstone president Tony James. He's an interesting character. He also has a tie into Costco. So he's got his pulse on kind of a more affluent consumer base. I thought his comments were worth listening to a bit.
8: From the state of the stock market to major companies rolling back DEI policies, there's so much going on. And our next guest says concerns loom for business leaders because many fear losing access, influence, and potentially attracting retribution. I want to talk about all of these things to discuss everything that's going on in our economy, what it means to be a CEO today, former Blackstone president and COO Tony James. Also, we should mention the chairman of retailer Costco, and we can get a pulse on what's going on with the state of the consumer as well. Good morning to you.
9: Morning, Andrew.
8: Okay, so I'm just curious, your sort of sense of confidence in today's economy relative to what we're seeing in the stock market, what's your sort of gut on what's happening here?
9: I think the economy's weakening. It didn't have a lot of momentum, but it was okay, but it's definitely starting to turn down, I think. The consumer, there's several warning signs. Confidence was down, obviously. The base of consumers that are driving spending has narrowed to affluent. Defaults, delinquencies are rising. Meme stocks are down. There's a lot of things to say the consumer is starting to buckle a little bit. At the same time, I think the uncertainty coming out of Washington is causing businesses to slow down. What's my supply chain going to cost? I don't know. Can I export? Are there going to be reciprocal duties? I don't know. Should I build another plant? Let's wait and see.
8: Okay, so but just help me with this, because there feels like there's a disconnect. We've had so many business leaders come on our air, I would say over the last 2 or 3 months, and say, oh my goodness, we're going to become unshackled by regulations that are just going to disappear. We are excited about, you know, taxes, all sorts of things, right? I mean, you've heard that over and over again. So explain that with the perspective that you're offering right now.
9: Well, there's certainly been an ebullience about my Republican friends who are business leaders. I agree. And one of the greatest errors of American history is going to unleash the deals business and so on and so forth. I don't see it happening. I mean, on the ground. I actually think we are slowing. And for all the reasons I mentioned, I think business leaders are very reluctant to stick their head up right now and start complaining.
10: Hey, Tony, just what we've heard over the last week from a lot of the retailers that have been reporting their earnings is that they're cautious about this next year that's coming up. But the results they saw in December and even in January have been stronger than they had anticipated. The consumers have been doing better. What do you see, maybe through Costco, maybe through other places, that makes you think that the consumers actually are already starting to turn down?
9: I don't think I see it at Costco, honestly, but I'd say they generally target a more affluent consumer. The average Costco consumer has about 2 times the national median average of wages. And those results are holding up. Are they exceeding expectations, like you said, Becky? No. But
10: well,
9: they're holding
10: up. Home Depot and Lowe's in the last 2 days have both said that they've exceeded their own expectations on some of these things. And January was pretty strong for Walmart.
9: Yeah, January was. But Walmart also blew a caution whistle on the future.
10: Yeah,
9: I'd say Costco's hanging in there, but that's not where we see the slowdown. It's in confidence. Ironically, something like as simple as egg prices seem to have a lot of correlation with the economy and consumer attitudes, and obviously you know where those are going.
11: Well, we know why they're there. It's a total one-off. But do you think that we were overregulated?
12: I think the egg prices comment is a weird one. I know people are, I mean, I've noticed the price of eggs, too. In fact, at our grocery store, they've limited eggs sometimes. But thankfully, we've had a line on local chicken eggs. But I think most people know that that's a transitory issue. I thought that was sort of almost a partisan remark, which was a bit of a flag, and I think old Joe noticed it, too.
9: And obviously, you know where those are going.
11: Well, we know why they're there. It's a total one-off. But do you think that we were overregulated, the economy and business, during the Biden administration? You think only Republican business people are optimistic about a more friendly regulatory environment for business? You don't think there's anything to that?
9: No, I totally agree with you. I think all business executives felt we were overregulated, honestly. And I think there's both Republicans and Democrats. There's a lot of good things that they like about the directions that President Trump is going.
11: Okay.
9: However, there's also a lot of uncertainty.
11: Tariffs.
9: And a lot of variability. Yeah. And it's very hard if you're a business to plan right now. We own a fertilizer company that sells a lot into Canada. We were going to build a new plant. Now we're holding off. We don't. If there's duties on Canada and the reciprocal duties coming back, right, we don't know what that does to us. Similarly, a lot of our companies, the supply chains are completely up in the air. What's the cost of goods and how?
11: So it's all tariff related. Is where a lot of the
9: tariff related. Some of that. We have plenty of healthcare companies that are looking at much slower regulatory approvals with DOGE and everything. So if you had if you're a biotech company and you had 1 year's worth of runway in your cash, now maybe you have to slow things down, stretch it out, so you have 2 years.
11: They already are assuming that cuts at the FDA are going to make.
9: We have to.
11: What, advisory panels?
9: They have to assume that, because running out of money is death.
12: Yep, that's their problem, isn't it? should have been stacked in sats. All right, so Bitcoin. If you look at it through the lens that we've just constructed, it's kind of remarkable Bitcoin's holding up as well as it is, isn't it? I mean, my God, think about it. Bitcoin is not only going through a historic economic regime change in the United States and, of course, the reaction that creates around the world, but it's also been feeling intense liquidity pressure from the wider crypto market. And I have to make this clear. You do not hate shitcoins enough. It is bad out there.
8: Cryptocurrency exchange Bybit disclosing on Friday that it was hacked in what could be the largest crypto heist ever. Join us right now to discuss the crypto market and what's just happened. Anthony Pompliano is the founder and CEO of Professional Capital Management and author of How to Live an Extraordinary Life this week.
12: Yeah, it's Pomp. Pomp's back. So I was going to break down the Bybit hack, but because it is so Ethereum specific, I'm just going to give you the high level. Boost in if you would like a full breakdown. I'd be happy to do it. I just wasn't sure if a Bitcoin audience would be interested. But Bybit accidentally signed essentially a transaction that executed a smart contract that then proceeded to steal $1.4 billion worth of Ethereum. And it's believed that the Lazarus Group is behind this hack, I guess you could call it. It wasn't Bybit that was hacked, but it was a front-end provider of theirs that was hacked. And it was a replacement of a front-end web app that hid the execution of the smart contract. They then proceeded to take the stolen ETH funds and launder them by creating meme coins and then ultimately buying Solana and Bitcoin with the profits from their meme coins. So that's the high level of Bybit, and that's why CNBC has invited Pomp onto the show.
8: Anthony is hosting New York Bitcoin Investor Week,
12: which is happening right now as I record. So they're there at the Investor Week watching this crash, by the way. Well, a crash, right? It's not really a crash. You know what I mean.
8: Which we'll get to as well. Good morning. So how much should we worry about the safety or security, if you will, of crypto after this situation?
13: Well, look, anytime that you have a hack, people obviously get worried about this. But the way that I describe it, the Treasury and the Fed has never been hacked. The further you get away from the creation of the money point, then you get less secure. Banks have been hacked, armored cars have been hacked, or people have had money stolen from their wallet. Same thing in crypto. The blockchain itself, the Bitcoin blockchain has never been hacked. But if you go and you take that and you put it in an exchange or you put it in some sort of custody solution, those can get hacked. And so I think it's important to pay attention to. The most impressive part to me, though, was this is a $1.4, $1.5 billion hack. Customers obviously were worried. They ran to the exchange. They withdrew $4 billion. No problem. And so obviously the exchange had the money.
8: Right.
13: Usually what we've seen is when these things happen, the exchange gets caught, you know, not having the money or there's some sort of issue. But I think that really the system kind of worked how it was supposed to. And now they're going to work to try to recover that $1.4 billion that was taken from them.
12: Oh, and they have. They've been using market makers to crash the price of all crypto assets. They hire market makers to buy and sell assets from their platforms for them. And you can see it on chain. It should be illegal. It should be because they're basically liquidating their own customers. So you have all the shitcoins digesting the end of the meme coin boom right now. I mean, it'll take a while to fully fizzle out. You're always going to have some things going on, but the hype has come crashing down. When you have the combination of the Melania coin, the Libra, the Lazarus Group using the meme coins to launder, well, Bitcoin just experienced the biggest amount of selling pressure on spot exchanges since the China mining ban in May of 2021. And yet, let me see, check in my notes. Bitcoin's at $84,000 right now. So, you know, we're 22.5% down from the all-time high as I record. So prices we haven't seen since November. But the reality is a 20% or even a 30-ish percent drawdown isn't unusual. In fact, it's very common. It almost always happens. So if we're around, you know, a 22-ish percent drawdown, well, Bitcoin's 200-day moving average price is $81,000, so we're still above, by just a little bit, the 200-day moving day average price. So that's the price when it's consistently, think of it this way, as like a quick cheat, I was like, oh man, is Bitcoin really tanking or is this just, you know, a correction? If the price is consistently above the 200-day moving average, then you can consider Bitcoin in an uptrend. And if the price is consistently below the 200-day moving average price, then you can consider Bitcoin in a downtrend. It's the simplest little hack. It doesn't require a bunch of like math or charts or trends. You just go look up the 200-day moving average price and you look at the current price. If it's above the 200-day moving average, then we're in an upswing. If it's below, then we're in a downswing. It's really that simple. And right now, we are still technically hovering right above the 200-day moving average price, which is probably going to be a pretty good resistance point for, you know, we could go down below it, but then we'll pop back up, that kind of thing. I can't say for sure, but that's what I would at least be watching for if I wanted something to watch for. You probably saw that Coinbase covered that the U.S. Marshals Service, who manages billions of seized assets, can't say how much crypto it holds. It doesn't seem to know. They have maybe a shot at coming up with a rough estimate of their Bitcoin holdings, but that's even a long shot. This is what the source told CoinDesk. Quote, as far as I'm aware, the USMS, which is the U.S. Marshals Service, is currently managing this with individual keystrokes in an Excel spreadsheet. This is according to Chip Borman, who's a contractor. He said, quote, they're one bad day away from a $1 billion mistake. And of course, this is supposed to be, if there was to be a Bitcoin reserve, these coins were supposed to be moved into that reserve. Well, today, Polymarket shows now a 10% betting market chance of a Bitcoin reserve getting created in the first 100 days. Only a 10% chance. I think people are kind of refactoring. Some people feel rugged, sort of what I would expect to see happen. But the idea that the U.S. Marshals Service was keeping track of their Bitcoin keys in a spreadsheet, I hope that's FUD, because that's so pathetic. Okay, I have a question for you. Is the digital gold meme selling Bitcoin short? At first, that's kind of fine rolling with the, oh yeah, it's like digital gold analogy. You know, it helps the no-coiners wrap their heads around Bitcoin. There's a lot of things that gold and Bitcoin do share in common. A lot of times they also have similar price action. Gold goes on a run and then Bitcoin goes on a run. So I think it does help no-coiners to a degree. But here's my question. Aren't we kind of dramatically underselling Bitcoin with this analogy? And isn't that defeating the purpose? Because gold isn't a global instant settlement network. Bitcoin is a settlement network. Bitcoin is infinitely more divisible. Bitcoin is easy to self-custody compared to gold, especially if you want to self-custody millions or billions of dollars compared to gold. Bitcoin is outside the control of world banks and governments. Bitcoin is verifiably scarce. You can verify the entire stock right now yourself from any computer. And of course, Bitcoin is digital, which is key to its true future potential. And yet, I think it's very common. We're seeing this so common, I would say, that even the federal chair, Jerome Powell, does this, yeah, Bitcoin's basically like gold analogy thing.
14: Dollar war in the Federal Reserve itself, in terms of the system. What do you think of that idea?
15: I don't think that's how people think about it. I mean, it's so, you know, people use Bitcoin as a speculative asset, right? It's like gold. It's just like gold, only it's virtual. It's digital. People are not using it as a form of payment or as a store of value. It's highly volatile. It's not a competitor for the dollar. It's really a competitor for gold. You know, that's really how I think of it.
12: We've heard him say this before, too. I've played other clips of him saying that it's really a gold competitor. You know, it's one of those volatile things. So here's my question to you. Is it time to drop the digital gold comparison, or does it still serve a purpose? I want to hear your take. Boost in, and we'll discuss it.

I want to start with a bit of housekeeping. I will not have an episode next week. I'm going to be traveling. I'll be at Scale and Planet Nix, and we'll be on the ground recording and doing interviews. However, I'll be keeping an eye on things, so if something breaks, I might cut into the feed. But plan on no episode next week. I know. I'm trying to give you a warning now. Now's a great time to buy the dip, though. We have a new URL for River. 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And they'll also let you cover the gap with stablecoins. It's not bad. So there you go. Support the show by doing what you do. Thank you, everybody.

0: I really appreciate the boost this week. I am struggling with some health problems, and it's been a hard week. And I'll tell you, what was a seriously motivating thing was seeing This Week in Bitcoin once again get to number one on the Fountain charts, thanks to your boost. You guys are bringing in new listeners with that, and I really appreciate it. And, you know, maybe this isn't one of my bangers, but I'm here because of you. And it meant a lot this week. So sometimes it's not just the monetary thing. It's just the value, the recognition of the value, too. So thank you, everybody. And we start this week with OB, who is our baller booster, with 50,000 sats. Hey, OB came in from Fountain, says, it sounds like Rogan is a Bitcoin guy. He was quoting me when I played a clip last week. He says, Rogan is well aware of Bitcoin and the monetary problem when, Andrew Antonopoulos came on in 2016. Well, though he really hasn't spoken about it since, probably for a reason. I think he knows, and he's worried about his influence, good or bad. His endorsement could incentivize speculation or accelerate adoption. Slower Bitcoin adoption is better for the world, but not likely, IMO. Gradually, then suddenly, isn't just a meme. It's historically relevant. Careful, 1 million Bitcoin is painful for so many, probably even Bitcoiners. You know, I agree. We're moving real fast these days, OB. We're moving real fast. And people still don't know the difference between meme coins and Bitcoin, between crypto and Bitcoin. People don't understand what makes something a good asset. They don't understand what makes something good money yet. They don't all need to, but I sure would love to see at least a few more. You know, we're moving really fast. People don't even understand what they're getting into yet. I guess this always does happen. Maybe a little price cooling will slow some of that for a bit and give us plebs a chance to stack at a little bit more reasonable prices. It's funny how 80,000 feels reasonable now. You know, if you go back to October, I'd be like, oh my God, 80,000? What? But now it's like, oh, what a great deal. Appreciate the baller boost. Thank you, OB. Hope to hear from you again. A-Train's here with 20,000 sats.
1: Fun will now commence.
0: Thanks for the value. So I've heard some forward-thinking stories about future uses of Bitcoin, like using mining to stabilize power grids. Can you do a future show with ideas on future uses of Bitcoin, be it banking or infrastructure use? Thanks again, Andrew. That is, so I don't know if you might be new, Andrew. One of my favorite topics is, and that's kind of maybe why I've pulled back on it, because I've talked about it too much for a while. I think it's remarkable how Bitcoin is a lens in which I begin to understand other industries too. I had no idea about how demand response worked in the power grid. And I had no idea that we had these 50,000, 30,000 are the cheap ones, these just ginormous, loud machines that we have deployed in places that do nothing but waste power. It's just great. Or think about all of those different methane off-gassing pipes out there that we could cap and mine that energy. I think it's going to be a revolution. Yeah, I'll try to find a good story to talk about in the future. Thanks for the boost, Andrew. Appreciate it. Joe Stones is here with a row of ducks. That's 2,222 sats. We're treading a fine line between accelerating the downfall of shitcoins and turning the normies off from crypto. Yeah, including Bitcoin. Do you think the average Joe can understand the fundamental differences? The opinions outside the echo chamber seem woefully uninformed. I've been really feeling that recently. The thing is, what I believe happens is meme coins or things like Doge, right? The last cycle, it was the Doge coin, right? We've kind of forgotten that Doge actually used to mean a coin. Those things would get a lot of attention. And then people would confuse, what's the difference between Doge and Bitcoin? I don't understand. What's the difference? And then many cycles before that, Joe, it was things like Bitcoin and Litecoin. So this has been a constant problem. And one of the key things that I think people fail to appreciate and understand is, A, the network effect. This is true for all technologies. The network effect always has a massive influence. Two, there will never be another Bitcoin because everything else that's going to get created after Bitcoin is going to have a founder or a team. Some of these have marketing departments, and they're not fairly distributed. And those two things, network effect and fair distribution, are some of the key differentiators between meme coins and Bitcoin. But people don't understand. They've lived a fiat lifestyle for so long, their whole lives. They grew up and they don't know anything else. You know, they're a fish in the ocean. And we're up here saying there's a whole other world. You just need an air tank. Thank you. Appreciate the boost, Joe. And it's a good question and one I'd love to hear more thoughts on. Oppie 1984 is here with 4,000 sats.
1: This is the way.
0: Hey there, Oppie. Good to hear from you.
2: Why you gotta put numbers and letters together? Why can't you just go f*** yourself?
0: My cold storage is a paper wallet stored in an Altoid-style tin that is locked in a fireproof wall safe. I print my paper wallets on a laptop that I ran DBAN on. Oh, I see. And then I installed Mint 19.1 to cover over that. Mm. The laptop is permanently air-gapped, and the only connection it has is a USB connection to an old, dumb laser printer. I run Bitcoin paper wallet locally to generate new wallets as needed. It may not be military-grade encryption, but it works for me and my humble little stack. Avi, it sounds like you got a good system there. I also think, you know, you could always incorporate, like, some seed plates, something like that, something metal in that safe. I don't, after hearing from some listeners in the California wildfires, I don't trust those fireproof safes anymore. I heard from listeners that lost stuff inside the safe, just cooked. I have not heard from anybody that did metal plates, though. So I'm assuming those people did okay. But something to consider, you could always work that in there if you want to. Appreciate the boost, and thanks for telling me about the setup. That made me think, I'd love to kind of go through an exercise like that with my kids one day. I might do that. VaultByte comes in with 2,121 sats.
3: The traders love the vol.
0: 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Very nice. Thanks for the tip on that. I had not seen that before. Yeah, you make a good point. As long as the signing device is secure, right? That's a good point, too. Thanks, Vault. One Dull Geek's here with 4,444 sats. That's two rows of birds. That's a big old stack of birds. You could be a McDuck or you could be an Aflac duck.
4: Aflac! This old duck still got it.
0: When I use a hardware wallet, I have my private keys on that wallet. I don't have them on the mobile wallet. So I don't understand what you mean by trusting a mobile wallet when it's paired to a hardware wallet. As far as supporting the show, I didn't even know you existed until you showed up in Fountain, and I immediately trusted the fact that it was users sending their support as an indication that this was a quality podcast and way more than just fiat marketing. Thanks for not blasting my ear holes with the fiat mindset. Oh, with the fiat ads. Yeah, that's One Dull Geek nailed it. Nailed it.
5: Coming in hot with the boost.
0: I think that's your boost. When I saw this come in earlier this week, I realized, the Jade is great with the green wallet. There's a lot of options there. You're right on that count. You're technically you're right, and that's the best kind of right. You're making me reconsider my mobile device hesitation. I have to say, thank you for the boost, and glad you found us. It's always nice to hear from you. Amorphage? Come on! Amorpha sausage is what I'm going with. Came in with 3,500 sats. A little thought experiment for you. There's a bang. We're all KO. We're all knocked out. We wake up. Everybody has a wristband with sats on it. Everyone's money has been converted to sats. There is no more cash, credit cards, etc. No more fiat. Only Bitcoin, stocks, bonds, housing, other assets. Everybody can pay with Bitcoin Lightning and knows how it works. Is the world a better place or worse? I'm curious. I'll provide my answer next week. The only way the world could be better is if there was software solutions to help these people manage this safely and then also transact safely and securely, right? Because it's like giving everyone the internet, which we did with smartphones. You know what I mean, though? It's putting TCP/IP on everyone's wrist, essentially, is what you're asking me. Okay. Well, now the application stack that runs on top of that, it can't be centralized. Like we saw the Chivo wallet in El Salvador was centralized. There's ways you can kind of mess up the implementation. This goes back to maybe a little bit slower adoption's better because we get time to work out these UI issues and the software stack issue. I have to say, I don't know if it happened tomorrow, if the world would be better. Ultimately, I think it would, but I think it would take years. That's a hard reach. That's like literally taking all the fish out of water at once and then telling them to calm down and just breathe normally. You know what I mean? I'd love to hear your answer, though. Thanks for the boost. And, maybe give me a little help on that there username, too. Appreciate it. Tierra comes in with 6,222 sats. I'm probably not getting that one right either. There's some new boosters. This is great to see. And I'm making a horrible impression, which is bad to see. I'm not on my game this episode, but I really appreciate the boost. And Tara writes, Tierra writes, I do use my phone for my main custody setup, but as part of my multi-sig, it's 3 of 4 multi-sig where I have a tap signer, a Jade, not the plus version, Trezor Model T, and my phone. Wow. Nice setup. Okay. Look, you know, I think there's some logic in kind of trying different wallets like that too, because then you are diffusing the risk in a sense, right? You're not necessarily vulnerable if one particular one gets compromised at some point in the future. I mean, it's a little bit more to manage. The multi-sig can be managed all on the phone using Nunchuck Wallet.
1: Oh, yeah.
0: Nunchuck Wallet is great for that. The setup always requires at least one hardware wallet to be available to spend the funds, making it so that the phone plays a lesser role in the overall security of the multi-sig. And it's really there for most of the times as a watch only and always to build transactions for future spending. I so far have been loving this wallet setup, and I'm planning on upgrading some of my other hardware wallets, like switching to the Trezor or the Cold Card Q or Mark IV. I can give a big endorsement to the Mark IV. I have one Trezor, and I have many Mark IVs. I really like the Cold Card. I don't love the Q. I just think it's maybe more than I need, although I could be convinced. I do think some of the functionality would be nice. But I also, the only problem with the Cold Card Q for me, it looks like a Bitcoin wallet or something. I mean, it looks like something you want to steal. Cold Card Q, go Google it right now. It looks like something you'd want to steal. So you break into somebody, I'm taking that, you know? But the Mark IV, I mean, it looks like, you know, a classroom calculator, basically. If you don't know what you're looking at, who cares? I'm leaving that piece of crap. The thing's like a $15 calculator. I'm leaving it. You know, I mean, I know it's stupid security through obscurity, but it's something I think about. Thank you for the boost. It's really nice to hear from you. Sir Naxalot's here with 4,321 sats.
3: He's a good guy.
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7: No, he's a great guy.
0: On using a PC to Bitcoin, I don't own one. I use multiple phones and I feel secure, but not having a PC sure makes running a node hard. I'm breaking down in the near future and I'm going to buy a laptop and then I will run my own node. I love the Bitcoin well, and I love this week in Bitcoin. Well, thank you. Nice to hear from you, sir. Really stoked to hear you're going to do a node. Let me know how that goes and what route you take. You know, I always hear good things about AlbiHub, but there's a lot of options there. Interesting to also hear from somebody that doesn't have a PC. Is anybody else listening out there that doesn't have a personal computer, a PC? I don't hear that very often. Fascinating. And I'm really glad that you're listening. Ace Ackerman's here with a row of ducks. Not at financial advice, but my understanding is that Bitcoin rewards programs are considered a rebate and not taxable. But if you were to sell those earned sats, that would be a taxable event. Simple solution, never sell your sack. You're right, Ace. That's what we looked up too after the show. That's what I was able to figure out. And I guess your cost basis would have to be when you earn the rewards, so you would be dependent on the platform to essentially generate your report, which I'm sure things like River and Fold do that. So it's not really an issue. Yeah. So Bitcoin rewards, I'm all about it because I don't ever plan to sell those sats. And they're just like, I call it passive stacking. It's my way to passive stack. And so when I have moments like right now when the price is dipping and I'm like, oh God, I wish we could just go in big right now. I have a little bit of peace in knowing that, well, when I pay my bills, I'm stacking some sats. When we buy some groceries or whatever we're doing, I'm stacking some sats. And I'm getting a little bit more sats right now while I do those things. And so it doesn't completely get rid of the FOMO, but it does help knowing that, well, I'm always stacking. I'm always stacking. Thanks, Ace. Appreciate it. Moon Knight's here with a row of ducks. Hey, I'm with you on trusting my desktop and a hardware wallet more than my Graphene OS phone with an air gap signer. I love the multi-sig combo of Nunchuck plus tap signer from my walking around wallet, but for some reason, I feel safer with my single SIG on my home Ubuntu desktop that's offline 99% of the time. I've been trying to get over this because multi-SIG is far and away the safer way to go, and Nunchuck does make it so easy. Look at that, another good plug for Nunchuck. I think, Moon Knight, you and I have been in the exact headspace, right? Maybe, I don't know, are you like me? Maybe you've been using desktop computers for a while, maybe built a few of them yourselves. You know, I don't think I know of a more secure system than the desktop systems I've built, that run Linux. I don't quite know what's in the phone, but I know what's in that system from, bolts and fans all the way up to the software stack. And so I think that's part of, and, oh, and you know what else it is? If the power supply dies in that PC, I swap out the power supply. If something dies in the charging components for the cell phone, I got to toss the whole phone, right? If there is a memory issue or a single disk issue or even a file system corruption issue, I know how to go into a live boot environment and try to repair the file system and maybe mount the file system and rescue files. Maybe I could do that with a phone. Maybe I can't, right? So it's like just the doomsday scenarios. I know how to handle those on the PC as well. And I think that plays a factor too. And I'd be curious, Moonanite, if that's true for you as well. Monty's here with Aroa Ducks. I got my Albi Hub set up. That's great. That's awesome. I tried several times to get Nick's Bitcoin up and running, but I just couldn't get it to build. Albi, though, I had up in about 10 minutes. Any suggestions on getting going with my own Lightning wallet? I opened a channel as part of my setup. Anything else I should know? Well, you're definitely going to want to play around, Monty, with Albi Go. That is a really simple but functional Lightning wallet that just plugs right into your Albi Hub. You could also look into Zeus wallet. Also connects to your Albi Hub. Very good wallet. And could solve some of your problems for you, like channel management, too, potentially. And you'd have to dig into that, though. Man, I'm so stoked for you. Congratulations. We got another node on the network. I hope when I go check the state of the network, we see the numbers ticking up over there. Now, the channels is a thing. You know, it's you got to pick and choose. AQIN or whatever it is, ACQIN, if that's in the list still, I would definitely recommend that one. Opening channels to somebody like Kraken also gets you well-placed in the network. It does take, you know, some sats to do that, but once those sats are in the channels, then you're able to transmit back and forth. And when you close the channels, you do get the sats back. Thanks for boosting in, Monty. Good to hear from you. Block 7 is here with 5,000 sats.
1: Never tell me the odds.
0: And he just says, boost!
3: Boost!
0: Thank you. Appreciate it. Neural P's here with 5,000 sats.
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0: No message, just the value. Scuffed is here with 7,222 sats. He says, thanks for your insights on Fold. I think I'll at least get a debit card and pay some bills through it. What do I have to lose? Yeah, that's what I figured. And I actually ended up liking the way I reorganized it. So now, you know, not everything's coming out of one checking account. So we just do two transfers a month to Fold to cover the bills at the beginning of the month and the second half of the month. And it keeps the volume down in the main checking account. It's been way better. Just that, you know, separation of bills and main checking. And then getting the sats on there is pretty great. And, you know, that debit card, check out some of those merchant boosts. You can get like 5% back sats on some of that stuff. He continues, the state of the network has gained one more node. Yes! All right. I set mine up using Start9, a VM that I have running inside Proxmox. I already had a Proxmox cluster going. And I also installed Electors, which is Electrum running on Rust. Nice. So I can interface with the Sparrow wallet securely. Oh, yes. This is so fun. And it really has broadened my understanding of this whole Bitcoin thing. I'd encourage everyone to try it. I'm going to give that a ding, too. That is a great story. And it really does help you understand Bitcoin. Sparrow is one of the best tools in this space, and it helps you understand where you're spending your Bitcoin and not, you know, like I can use it to make sure that I don't mix KYC to non-KYC Bitcoin very easily. Love that whole setup, dude. Well done, Scuffed. That's really great. That is really great. VCP's here with 5,000 sats.
7: You're supposed.
0: Love the perspective on eating our vegetables. I have a node, and I think it's the path for all true Bitcoiners. Once I saw how long it took to download the blockchain, it was like seeing the edge of the universe. At that point on the Bitcoin journey, at what point on the Bitcoin journey should a newbie start up a node? I think you got to have some sats. You know, you want a little skin in the game. And I think, you know, you're going to want a wallet. Probably when you get to, you know, if you can, if you're down for a little server shenanigans, it's different for everybody. When you're ready to set up a desktop wallet and a hardware wallet, great time to get a node up first. And then just have everything use your node as the source of truth from the beginning. That could be the threshold. But, you know, everybody's to each their own. I'd say if you just want to have fun, if you just like distributed computing and you're not going to set up a hardware wallet and a software or like a soft wallet, it's just fun to participate in a distributed computing platform too. So to be honest with you, I'd do it either way. But that's just me. Thanks for the boost. Anonymous comes in with 2,000 sats.
8: You're doing a good job.
0: No message, just the sats. Appreciate that. Nico the Greek not the geek, the Greek, comes in with 4,000 sats. I gotta be careful.
1: Danger zone.
0: Almost blew that. And no message, though, just the boost.
3: Danger zone.
0: Thank you. Appreciate that. Thank you, everybody who boosts in. There's a lot below the 2,000 sat cutoff line this week. This is, wow. Gene Bean, I see you down in there. Nice to hear from you as well. Oh, wow. Thank you, everybody. Really appreciate that. First time buying the dip by Coach Rick. Nice, Coach Rick. Good for you. Buy that dip, buddy. All right. So thank you, everybody who boosted in. I will not have an episode next week. So this was a nice segment. It was nice. I felt like there was a lot of good stuff in there. I'm going to be thinking about that during the down week. I really appreciate it if you wanted to boost in. Before we run, I want to tell you how we did. With the SAT streamers out there streaming SATs as they listen, 57 of you did that. Thank you very much.
6: Oh, this is Cajun Spies.
0: All of you helped me stack 108,825 SATs for the show.
6: Oh, boy, they want them without guarantee.
0: Thank you. Now, when you combine that with the boosters, we stacked a grand total of 245,479 SATs for the show. This is a value-for-value show. That means the show's out there for free. The work I do is free. You can distribute it as you like. But if you get some value from the show, I always appreciate if you send it back. Time, talent, or treasure, and of course, a boost, is a way to do it in a Bitcoin-native way. Every time somebody says Bitcoin isn't used for a transaction, you can shove it in their face with a boost. The easiest way is with Strike or some other way to buy sats, like River or Bitcoin Well, that's on the Lightning Network, and then you send them to Fountain or your Albi Hub, whatever app you choose at podcastapps.com. There's a whole world out there, and then you get new features too. Like with this show, you get transcripts,

0: eye on the BitKey as I gave one to a family member over the holidays. And a feature that had been rumored is now live, and it's inheritance. And I know this is something that some of you consider. They now have a beneficiary mode. You have your spending mobile key, which gets encrypted with a wrapping key. That wrapped key is then encrypted with your beneficiary's public key. 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So now nobody involved, Block can't access the key. Nobody can see each other's keys, but they have this system all guided by the app to essentially wrap keys and store it on the server. And then in the event of your death, your beneficiary can go into the BitKey app and say, hey, he's dead or they're dead, and I need access to their funds. 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So your beneficiary never sees your Bitcoin balance, and it never has access to your funds before any transfers. And they don't get to see your keys. They just have this whole system that they can take care of. Now, the only real downside I see to this is that Block servers are involved, which is fine. I mean, they're probably going to be around. They're a great, solid company. But, you know, if this is a 30-year thing here, I mean, I don't know. If, like, I set the say I, you know, did BitKeys for my family or whatever. Well, I'd hope I'd make it like another 20 years. So is Block servers going to be online in 20 years to do this? That would be my concern here. Now, if I was, you know, later in life, something like that, maybe it would make sense. I don't know. But that's my one kind of note, is to make all this magic happen, their servers are required. But it is going to be probably, I haven't seen this yet, but it'd be a safe bet, this is going to be the smoothest, cleanest, Nubius-friendly beneficiary process out there for a Bitcoin stash. Oklahoma's Strategic Bitcoin Reserve Act, which is HB 1203, has passed the House committee and is advancing for a House floor vote. The bill allows the state to invest 10% of public funds into Bitcoin or any digital assets with a market cap over $500 billion. There has been a couple of states, Montana and I believe North Dakota, their Bitcoin reserve bills have failed. But things are also moving forward, including in the state of Tejas and in the state of Utah. Things are moving pretty good. And a local news station, KXAN, in Texas, they covered the Bitcoin reserve bill that's in the works.
1: The state of Texas could begin investing in Bitcoin. Lawmakers got their first look at a bill to create a cryptocurrency reserve. Supporters believe crypto could help the state's bottom line. As Kevin Baskar reports, the idea is also raising concern.
2: Seeking for an alternative to the dollar.
3: Cryptocurrency is what people believe is, in this case, Bitcoin, finite and decentralized, and something that they don't have to worry about governments printing more and more money.
0: It's not something we believe. It's a fact. I'm a little concerned that the chair of this says things like, people believe it's scarce. No, people believe gold is scarce. We know Bitcoin is scarce.
2: Texas Senator Charles Schwartner is behind the bill to establish the Texas Strategic Bitcoin Reserve. The Business and Commerce Committee held a hearing on the proposal on Tuesday. He says the creation will protect the economy from inflation.
3: People are really worried about federal overspending. That's been going on decades, and the inflation that engenders.
4: It can be very, very volatile.
2: Kendall Garrison, the CEO of Amplify Credit Union, explains the possible pitfalls of a crypto reserve.
0: Uh-oh. So Ken, this Ken guy here, he's going to warn us about how volatile crypto is.
2: Kendall Garrison, the CEO of Amplify Credit Union, explains the possible pitfalls of a crypto reserve.
4: Switching from very safe investments that the state of Texas has today, like government bonds, index funds, hedge fund investments, Moving to cryptocurrency is really increasing the risk in that portfolio.
2: But Schwartner doesn't think it's as risky as what it seems to be.
3: Bitcoin in particular is the largest cryptocurrency, the one that trades the largest volume. And I think it has the least amount of overall volatility.
4: What I would suggest is they have

0: a very strong, very well thought out investment policy that has a stop loss built into it. So if it decreases more than X percent, then you exit those investments. And on the other side of the coin, if it increases more than X percent, you harvest some of the profits.
1: Kevin Bosker, State of Texas.
2: Boy, that's some bad advice. You know, I think we're too early, especially for these Bitcoin reserve bills. There's so much confusion about Bitcoin and crypto. The word volatility is thrown around as if it's utterance. Just the utterance of the word volatility is justification in enough of itself to just stay away from something. Oh, it's volatile. And then he starts talking about buying bonds and other things that are going to have no purchasing power after it's been eroded away by inflation. Not to mention that investors demand higher yields to compensate for inflation risk with bonds. So that puts upward pressure on bond yields and downward pressure on the prices. So, for example, if a bond pays 4% yield and inflation is 3%, like they say, then your real rate of return is 1% on that bond. And, well, most things in life, inflation's been well above 4%. And during periods of high inflation, bonds often experience negative real returns, commonly, which is the very issue that people are concerned about. And this dip flip that they bring on Ken completely misses it because he's just looking at everything through a traditional fiat lens. And there's another mistake their expert makes in here. This will be our final clip of the week here. You noticed, I'm sure, that he says you ought to put some, he had something like, you know, you got to have really good investing policy. I always love when people say that. Yeah. Okay. Great. Great tip. And what you're going to want to do is if that Bitcoin pumps, you're going to want to sell it, you know, and make some of that money back. Maybe that makes sense in some circumstances, you know, like with oil. I don't know, because they can always make more oil for a while, right? Or silver. Maybe that makes more sense with silver. But it's very fiat thinking. And I got a clip here from Larry Leopard. He's going to recount a famous story I've told once before on the show that puts this into perspective. It's the wrong way to think when investing in Bitcoin.
3: It's a mistake that a lot of investors make, I think, and that is to say you've got a gain and you're feeling good about it and you think, oh, this can't last and maybe it's overpriced now and therefore I'll sell it. I bought Microsoft in 86 when it went public, 14 times trailing, growing 40% a year. And I made, I don't know, three times my money on it. And I sold it for a logical reason, actually, because it was the only money I had to make a down payment on a condominium and I wanted to own a condominium. So, but had I held on to it, it turned out it went up another 4,000x and I missed all of that. Wow. Buying, you know, Bitcoin right here is buying Microsoft in its first 5 or 10 years of existence. It's like Manhattan real estate, as he said, you don't want to sell a cornerstone asset that can't be replicated.
2: Let's check in on the state of the network. We end the episode at block height 885,472. The Bitcoin price in USD is 84,470 sats per dollar, 1,184. We are down 22.6% from our all-time high, which was 109,160 on January 19th, 2025. However, reachable Bitcoin nodes is looking real good. 21,903. I'm going to write that down. See, I'm going to compare it in 2 weeks when I'm back. 21,903. You think we can put a few more on there? Bitcoin's doing great. 22% drawdown. You don't even feel it once you've been in here for a little while. Ain't no thing at all. And if you look at the pressures Bitcoin is under right now, it's remarkable it's holding up. I think it deserves even a little bit more of a sale. Let's get those sats even cheaper. We'll see how it's doing when I get back in a couple of weeks. Now, if you'd like links to what I talked about, those will be over at the website, thisweekinbitcoin.show. If you're at Planet Nix or Scale, come say hi and tell me you love the show, of course. And I would love to have you boost in with what you would have liked to have heard from the show, but maybe I missed this week. I'm always trying to make sure I'm catching what you want to hear, or if you have a different take on something, of course. And then last but not least, I want your thoughts on that whole digital gold meme. Is it time to drop it, or do we need to embrace it for just a little bit longer? Now, I'm going to leave you with a value-for-value track. Last week, I played Disco Ball by JoJo Scott, And you guys once again brought it to number one on the charts this week. I believe that's 4 episodes in a row. And these artists, they notice it. They notice it and they really appreciate it. So this week, I'm going to play Acetaminophen by Mookie. See you in 2 weeks.
4: Yeah.

0: Yeah, bro, so I was, like, at Petco with my side hoe.
1: Like, that kind of commitment.
0: Yeah, well, it was, like, I had to buy her a fish, a clownfish.
1: Shit.
0: You know, one of those.
1: Yeah. Blood, blood.
0: What were you doing that day? We were supposed to be together. Remember you had
1: Froyo.
0: Froyo.
2: With Ashley?
0: Shit.
1: With,
3: at what's been driving this price action on Bitcoin, Matt, how much of this is retail investors investing directly in Bitcoin? How much of it is the ETF? How much of it is institutions in the ETF?
4: Absolutely. It's a great question. We're seeing enormous demand for the Bitwise Bitcoin ETF and across all of these ETFs. And the answer is it's all of those categories. You're seeing retail investors come into these ETFs. You're seeing hedge funds, you're seeing RIAs or independent financial advisors. I think there's an even bigger wave coming in a few months as we start to see the major wirehouses turn on. But this has been Bitcoin's IPO moment. It's in a new era of price discovery, and I think prices could go substantially higher from here.
5: Welcome into episode one of This Week in Bitcoin. You're a brave one for checking out the first episode. The plan is to focus on the most important signal of the week. My name is Chris. I've been covering Bitcoin for like 14 years in various places, but this is my first Bitcoin podcast in 12 years. But I think right now it's some of the most interesting times in Bitcoin. First of all, congratulations. Nearly all of you are in profit, unless you bought at the tippity top. That's pretty great. It's been a little bit. It feels good. It was a long bear market. But if you'll indulge me just for a moment, I know the Bitcoin's now the fifth largest base money in the world, and that's very exciting. Number is going up. But as a long timer, if you will, allow me to say, you should be prepared for anything in the short term. I'm going to talk about some stuff that is fairly bullish in this episode, but it's with the caveat, always expect for face ripping either direction in the short term. In the long term, well, expect to have your mind blown, really. I think one of the biggest signals is just this week there has been a notable narrative shift around Bitcoin by some of Wall Street. Not all of Wall Street, but by some of Wall Street. And it is enough now that the media industry that covers Wall Street is trying to adapt, but they're struggling.
6: There's underperformance, okay? It's depressing.
7: I don't want to.
6: What has Bitcoin ever done for mankind? Are you a Bitcoin phone?
5: What has Bitcoin ever done for mankind? Have you ever had a Bitcoin phone? Jim might be a little salty there. He looks like he's in physical pain because he did just happen to call one of the Pico bottoms again. The inverse Kramer effect remains strong. But the idea that Bitcoin hasn't done anything for humanity could only really be said from a position of immense privilege. Because if you've been financially struggling and you've put a little bit of money in the last year into Bitcoin, well, you just got 170% return. And if you've put money into Bitcoin in a four-year period, you've never lost money. It's giving financial tooling to the unbanked. It's giving access to just investing, basic types of wealth investing and saving to the people. It is an immense, immense change. It is a sea shift, and it is minting millionaires right now. The other thing is that it is just is equally massive is that Bitcoin represents sound money that is separated from the state. Bitcoin separates state and money. That is going to be huge for humanity. I realize it's maybe not great for those of you who have really been lapping up this easy money cycle and really Fed policy since the 80s. I get that. But for some of us, it's a massive sea shift with immense value.
6: It's depressing.
7: I don't want to.
6: What has Bitcoin ever done for mankind? Are you a Bitcoin, a Bitcoin phone?
5: I like, too, that his measure of success is a Bitcoin phone. Well, I mean, Solana's got a phone. What does that have to do with anything? But not everyone's struggling. Some are starting to come along, like CNBC's old-timer Joe, who's willing to go on record and call Bitcoin a store of value, which has, if you're not familiar, been a point of contention on CNBC for years now.
8: It's down a day. Not a lot happening in treasuries. The 10-year has sort of been locked in a little bit of a range as far as yield goes, 428. But, and that's a big but, crypto, 59.
9: Yeah.
8: 59.
5: Not crypto, Bitcoin.
8: And what I was going to say last time when we were talking about it, 58, when we were talking about it, Andrew, you know, time goes fast. You'll see. the older you get. But we were talking about 26 or 27.
2: Yep.
8: Really, it seems like last week. It wasn't. It was a couple months ago. But we were wondering, what's going on? When is it going to move on the anticipation of the ETF? What about the Fed easing? Is that going to be what finally get? And, you know, you go to bed, wake up, it's 59, 58.
5: I think what Joe's trying to say is that we thought it was going to take Fed easing before we'd see Bitcoin ripping again. But then you go to bed and you wake up and it's ripped overnight. It's ripping without the Fed printing.
8: That's unbelievable. It's almost back to where, you know, you always point out how anybody who bought at 63 or 64 is losing money. You're not going to be able to say
2: that.
8: Pretty,
2: I won't be able to say that. People, if you held the whole
8: unless
2: time.
8: It, well, you might be able to say it. It might go back down. That is one of the things that if you buy it, you better be ready for anything.
2: Which goes to the idea of, is this a store of value?
5: Oh, and Andrew has this smug look on his face. This debate has been ongoing forever. You can go back and find clips of them arguing this years ago. And what's remarkable is that through all of this time, Andrew hasn't gotten through his head, even though he sits on a financial analysis show every morning on the CNBC network. He doesn't seem to understand that in order for something to bring returns of significant value, it's going to have the volatility. That volatility goes both directions. You don't get the ups without the downs. That's just the nature of it. So if you want small returns, you get into something that's very stable. And, you know, maybe that's good for you. But if you want something that fights 22% compound inflation over the last 2 years, well, then you need an asset that does better than 22% over the last 2 years. There's not a lot. There's not a lot there. And Bitcoin is there. Bitcoin is that asset. But you don't get there without the swings in both directions. And how Andrew doesn't understand that boggles my mind. And I feel like the old Joe guy here, he's just had it. He's just done with this conversation.
8: Better be ready for anything.
2: Which goes to the idea of, is this a store of value?
8: I don't think it
2: or
8: does.
2: Is it a speculation or is it a store of value?
8: No, I don't think that does. If you have something that's the best performing asset over 5, 10, and 15-year periods, it's a store of value. I'm ready to say that.
5: There
8: I'm
5: you
8: ready
5: go.
8: To give it the...
9: On the record.
8: Yeah.
5: So brave. So brave. Over at Fox Business, they're struggling to really report, but they did get some deets. It seems the White House is very concerned about the energy use of Bitcoin mining. You may have heard there has been surveys going around asking Bitcoin miners to dox themselves. They've had some success on pushing back on the deadline, but the Biden administration still wants this registry complete. And it seems with the rise in Bitcoin's price, the alarm over in the White House is escalating.
10: Bitcoin on an absolute tear, hitting 57,000 for the first time in more than 2 years, and lifting the rest of the crypto market right along with it. As you can see, Bitcoin right now, 57,170. Ethereum up also 3,200. Litecoin up at $74.
5: I don't know why they have to talk about Litecoin and Ethereum. Litecoin, really? And then Ethereum, okay, but it's like 3,000, and Bitcoin's like, you know, one is like a brand new used car price and one you can't even buy a used Honda with. Like, I don't understand why they put all of them together, because it just confuses the viewer. It's like when folks go to buy gold and they get sucked in by all these other precious metals. Well, gold costs a lot of money, but you could buy this precious metal and this precious metal and silver. You should really stack up on silver. Of course, Bitcoin is about to topple silver in value. The altcoins is the precious metal thing. Really, you'd just be better off investing in the Apex asset. But they confuse the average viewer by talking about Litecoin and Bitcoin and Ethereum all in the same sentence. And crypto and the crypto world and crypto this. It's Bitcoin. It's a Bitcoin ETF. It's Bitcoin mining, right? There's no other crypto miners out there anymore. It's proof of work, which is Bitcoin. I mean, yeah, there's a Monero here and there, but there's nobody professionally doing it as far as I know. If you know otherwise, let me know. But you see, Fox, they just haven't been able to update their thinking on this.
10: What is going on? Well, guess what? Charlie Gasparino is here to tell us exactly what's happening in the crypto world, Charlie. Seems like we've come a long way from the collapse of FTX and all of that fraud. It's been on fire.
11: I wish I could invest in some of this stuff. You know, I mean, I can't because I cover it. But here's what we do know, and this is a kind of interesting sort of side story, and it's a scoop. It's an exclusive for Fox Business, that Fox Business has learned that the Biden administration is actually closely watching the surge in Bitcoin. They are very worried that the Bitcoin's rise is going to have, and by the way, not just a rise, that's a pretty significant spike, is going to have essentially put a lot of pressure on the power grid, the U.S. power grid. Now, why is that? Again, that's them saying it. I'm not saying I agree with this, because a lot of people in the crypto industry would disagree with this. But as you know, Bitcoin is mined. It's mined by computers essentially figuring out complex mathematical questions and problems. And that those computers take up a lot of electricity.
5: I guess there is an erroneous assumption here that the more activity on the Bitcoin network, the more price, or I'm sorry, and I guess I should back up. The higher the price, the higher the activity, the higher the activity, the more power usage, I think, is the erroneous assumption being made here. Right? Do you follow me? I know I kind of botched that a little bit, but I think the White House is genuinely thinking price goes up, so activity must be going up, so power usage must be going up. That's got to be what's going through their mind right now.
11: They put a big strain on the power grid of the U.S. And right now, because we have so much inflow of retail investors putting money into Bitcoin ETFs, you know, all those exchange traded funds that just got approved by the SEC, the Bitcoin miners can't mine fast enough to meet that demand.
5: Oh, boy, this is it really shows you how poorly they understand this topic and why this really has to be analyzed in the domain of podcasts. Not to toot our own horn here, but the traditional media just can't wrap their head around this. First of all, the intraday trading in and out of ETFs, buying and selling, that's all paper Bitcoin. That's not happening on the blockchain. All that activity has actually been removed from the blockchain. And then those ETF funds settle up either at the end of the day or the next day. And when they do that, they generally are doing one large transaction or a couple of large transactions. And they're probably not a ton of little UTXOs. They're probably no monkey JPEGs. They're just doing large transactions either in or out to settle. And as a result, the fees on the Bitcoin network are the lowest they've been in like a year. The activity happens in the ETF. They settle out after business hours. The fees spike momentarily. And then we go back down to super low fees. Not only that, the difficulty adjusted today as I record, February 29th, downward by about 3%. Now, if we were spinning up more mining and using more power, the difficulty would be adjusting upward because there's a fixed issuance schedule. And the difficulty adjusts to maintain the fixed issuance schedule. Well, the difficulty just went down by 3% because power usage has gone down. I don't know exactly why. I would speculate that it's because of curtailment programs during the winter. I have links in the show notes. But in January, there was about 42% curtailment by some of the miners out there. Those are big numbers. Links in the notes. Really good resources around Bitcoin and its supporting of renewables and the demand programs. Good links in there if you've been looking to convince plebs that Bitcoin isn't boiling the ocean this week. The show notes are useful. But you can see how they have this misunderstanding. They think somehow that increased ETF activity is causing the miners to work super hard to produce more Bitcoin to meet the new demand. And I guess I can kind of understand this thinking because this would be true in gold or diamonds. This would be true in real estate. They go build more houses and try to create more lots and whatnot. And so I can see that, or if you think of it from a financial standpoint, I can understand why, like if you're used to MasterCard or Visa or banks, when they reach a bunch of new demand, they have to deploy new data centers and use more power to reach that demand. But the Bitcoin network uses the same amount of power regardless of the number of transactions. The fees go up when there are more transactions, but the power usage does not change. Now, you could argue that as the fees go up, it incentivizes more mining so the miners can earn those fees. But that is a second order effect thing. And right now, the difficulty is down by 3%. And the halving is coming up, which will probably wreck a lot of miners. So it's funny that the White House is raising these alarm bells when on-chain activity is at like a year low. Difficulty just went down by 3%. And the miners are about to get wrecked from the halving.
11: The Bitcoin miners can't mine fast enough to meet that demand. So they are working overtime to mine.
9: How do you work overtime to mine something that runs 24/7 and has a fixed issuance schedule? I mean, you could run the clock a little bit, get those blocks a little early. Like, I love the idea that, well, guys, we're going to have to work 28 hours this week. It's all week, 28 hours every day. We got to do it. We got to get those extra blocks.
11: The price is going up as they try to create more Bitcoin. But as they're doing that, what the Biden administration is worried about, and I'm getting this from people in the crypto industry who are getting emails and letters from the Biden administration. My producer, Ellie Terrett, has been doing a lot of reporting on this, is that the Biden administration is really worried that it's going to put a strain on the power grid if this keeps going. Now, is this a real worry, a sort of theoretical worry? And it depends on who you talk to. People in the crypto industry tell me it's purely theoretical.
9: I'm sorry. I just get the sense that this guy has somebody in the crypto industry constantly whispering in his ear because he just has to like couch everything he says constantly. Whenever he gets off air, he's going to get a talking to. You can tell. I don't know who it is, but they're working hard to keep that guy on the straight and narrow. Let's talk about these ETFs for a moment, because this week has been blowout in one day, in fact, yesterday in half the day. Halfway through the day, BlackRock had done more volume than the first 2 weeks combined. The ETFs are just soaring.
4: It's the primary driver. That's what we're seeing. Right. But I'll tell you, after this meeting, I'm getting on a plane to go talk to one of the largest institutional consultants in the U.S.
9: This is Bitwise's CIO. They obviously have a Bitcoin ETF. As a Bitcoiner, not sure if I'm going to really be recommending an ETF. If you were going to get an ETF, the Bitwise ones would probably be the one to get. They have that program to give 10% back to the development community. But they also are the ones that first published their on-chain address so you could actually verify their Bitcoin funds, which if you're going to participate in paper Bitcoin, it seems to me that going with one that's publishing proof of funds would be the one to trust. So he is sitting down and he's talking about a meeting coming up with some big mucky muck. That's interesting, the timing of that. Because BlackRock just held events for mucky mucks to talk about the Bitcoin ETF as well. So there's a lot of institutional meeting happening right now, and it's on the shadow or the back of just unbelievable performance this week.
4: It's the primary driver. That's what we're seeing. Right. But I'll tell you, after this meeting, I'm getting on a plane to go talk to one of the largest institutional consultants in the U.S. about this ETF. So we're going to see that next wave of institutional capital.
3: You did mention hedge funds, which I will put in sort of an institutional or professional category.
9: Before he gets to this question, before Andrew finishes his question, I just want to translate what Bitwise's CIO just said. He's saying that he has reasons to believe that in the next couple of months, another tranche of institutional money will be coming on board. So even if we get our historical pattern where we dip before the halving, which right now we're not, we're already in that phase. We typically are in a dip. We're currently not. Of course, we've never had these ETFs either. However, as the market begins to sputter, if it does, with the BTF, whatever it is, the bank short-term funding program, long-term funding program, the bank bailout program that Jay Powell has going, when that wraps up and maybe they go a little bit longer without cutting the rates than people expected, maybe things get a little rocky, right? But then he's saying this institutional money is coming on board. And they're laying down the wires, is what he said earlier. They're laying down the wires right now. And then that money is going to just come in like an avalanche, like a wrecking ball, as a wise woman once said.
3: In terms of this big move, do you think it's that money that's pushed this, or do you think it's straight retail?
4: Oh, I think it's both. It's just new demand. If you think about Bitcoin pre the ETFs, there was only a small set of investors who could buy it. Now, almost everyone can buy it. And the supply-demand dynamic is just off the hook. There are 30,000 Bitcoin purchased by ETFs this week alone. Bitcoin miners have only created less than 3,000. That's what's driving the price. And it's both hedge funds and retail and that advisor community.
9: All right, so a lot of people are talking about Bezos buying Bitcoin. I'll tell you what has them all worked up. But first, I wanted to mention that when I do spend sats, I use the Bitcoin Company, thebitcoincompany.com, and you can use our promo code UNPLUGGED. 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I love it. It's such a it's such a minimal but exactly what I need type of app. They have a mobile and they have a web app and they have an API too. And if you're going to spend your sats and you've already got them on the Lightning Network, I think this is the way to do it. 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Or I'll put a link in the show notes if I can so that you can just click that and make it easy. Now, I want to take a moment and play a song that came out on the internet this week. Yes, this is topical. This was released this week. I think it's called the We're So Back song or We're Back. I'll put a link in the notes because it's great. It's a great watch too. But one of the fun things when the price is ripping or dipping is the memeing and just people's reaction online. And the vibe has been good this week.
12: They had to get washed out, right? You had a criminal running rampant. They had to get caught. So better catch them today than tomorrow. So in that way, we're making progress. Actual real value that's pushing humanity forward is being
13: sort of a, let's just call it what it is. It was sort of a fear reaction. We were having sort of a fear reaction that caused us to suddenly our entire lives became.
14: And I see that peg start to go to the 98-cent bound or whatever it may be. And that was like the point where once it reached 98 cents, they start to liquidate the Bitcoin.
15: It's been a little minute.

All right, so everybody is wondering if Jeff Bezos is buying Bitcoin this week. Now, why? Why has there been all this speculation about Bezos bags? Well, you know, he just sold $8.5 billion of Amazon stock. Okay. All right, that's interesting. But then what kicked things up a notch was the press got snapshots of Bezos hanging out on his boat and having dinner with Michael Saylor. And the rumors are they were talking Bitcoin. Now, I don't know the timeline exactly, but shortly around this period of time, a mysterious new Bitcoin wallet popped online with 26,200 Bitcoin, which is around 1.6 million U.S. fiats as I record. Now, who knows? But that's a big first buy, whoever it is. And if you were Jeff and you had $8.5 billion, it'd be pretty logical to take 1.6 mil of that 8.5 bill and put it into Bitcoin. Especially after talking to Michael Saylor, who, if CEOs aren't noticing what he's been doing with MicroStrategy, are going to be considered negligent soon. People were really kicking him in the bottom of the market, but now, jeez, now he looks like some sort of freaking genius. They're adding to their they're adding to their balance sheet something like their 2 years worth of revenue. Almost every night when Bitcoin rips. The numbers are just staggering that I can hardly wrap my head around them. But to give you an idea, to be listed on the S&P 500, you have to be worth $15.8 billion or more. Well, MicroStrategy crushed that this week by reaching $16.5 billion, which means every American with a retirement fund could soon have levered Bitcoin ETF in their portfolio, essentially, if you know you think about the MicroStrategy stock. They flipped United Airlines and TransUnion this week. MicroStrategy started buying Bitcoin in August of 2020. Since then, Bitcoin is up 448%, and MicroStrategy's stock is up 614%. Wow. And they hold somewhere around 193,000 Bitcoin right now. Now, if I were Bezos, I'd be looking at that. Again, these are two tech CEOs that got their start during the dot-com boom. They both watched their stocks ramp and crash together, and they've managed to stick it out. And they're both founders. So they may have some common ground here, more so than we'd initially think. They've been around for a long time. Amazon may even be a customer of MicroStrategy's. And if you're looking at what Mikey over there is doing, you're thinking, man, the Fed is about to turn the money printer back on. Jay Powell's going to make it rain, and I need to have some rain buckets set up. Because I can take the MicroStrategy playbook and apply it to whatever business he wants. And to get those rain buckets in place before the money printer turns back on and Jay Powell makes it rain would be a very savvy move, making Jeff even richer. And I bet Jeff would love to be richer. So is it Bezos buying Bitcoin right now? I don't know, but it should be. And other CEOs that, you know, have a mill or two to burn should probably be doing it. And I wonder how long until they do. It seems to be only a matter of time, assuming Bitcoin doesn't crash and burn. Okay, I want to do some software updates, so let's get to that. Graphene OS has a new release for the end of the month with a new setup wizard. Totally new wizard implementation, they say. Got a new theme picker, so you can make your color schemes nice. If you are a Bitcoiner using mobile wallets, you should really be considering Graphene OS. And one of the things that caught my attention is they've updated their Google Play Sandbox compatibility layer to add support for Android Auto 11.3. And they've tweaked it now so that way they can update Android Auto via the Play Store instead of having to be an entire OS update. I'll link to No BS Bitcoin in the show notes, nobsbitcoin.com, where they cover the release. I am a very happy Graphene OS user and do recommend it. You do need a Pixel phone, but it's the only Android OS I'm trusting right now. Now, if you're a Liquid user or you like Blockstream, they have updated the green wallet for desktop. It's just nice to see a new desktop wallet get updated. They got a new UI and they say a new user experience in here. They want you to have a nicer and smoother onboarding process when you get a hardware Jade wallet, if you do. And they say they want to minimize errors during initial setup. They also have a feature that sounds really interesting to me. If you have tried this, please do boost in and tell me. They've added the sign with address to prove its ownership functionality. Somebody tell me how that works. And they're also trying to make it easier for you to hold your Bitcoin and your Liquid in the same place. I think, you know,
we'll see. Liquid will take off if the on-chain fees go up. But otherwise, I think people just hold their sats as sats for now. But it is really nice to see a wallet on the desktop get updated. I have a link for you in the show notes that I'd love for you to check out. It's one of my favorite websites out there. It's called PricedInBitcoin21.com. Have you seen this? It's so good. And you go look at the fiat section. Oh, man. Everything's down, but the fiat stuff, it is absolutely brutal. It is just something else. Thank you for joining me on the first episode. These first ones are always the worst. So boost in. Tell me what you'd like to see from the show, what you think works, what doesn't work, what else could be covered. If I were to be ambitious, I'd say my goal would be to make this the number one Bitcoin news podcast for the JB and Podcasting 2.0 community. So I'd love your suggestions on how I could do that. Your boosts will also help others discover and find this episode through Fountain and other charts. So your boosts are also a great way to send this first episode off into the discovery zone. Blast off. Thank you for joining me. I'll see you next week.

0: So I was woken up this morning at 5 a.m. by birds screaming over what was inside a barbecue, which, by the way, once I got in there, they weren't going to be that happy. But we just moved a bunch of gear into this space, and the birds came down and were fighting over it this morning. And I could go out there and lift one of them and put them under my arm and carry them around like a small dog. They're just these huge creatures. And man, oh man, I want one as a pet so bad. Train it. Have it go collect
1: things for me. Levi's
0: going to
1: get a little jealous, though, so, watch out.

0: Hello, friends, and welcome back to your weekly Linux talk show. My name is Chris.
1: My name is Wes.
2: And my name is Brent.
0: Hello, gentlemen. Well, coming up on the show, I tried to build a Linux desktop using nothing but AI text editors. I never touched a single config file. I just vibed it all the way. But did it work, or did the bots break it? I'll tell you about that. And then Wes is sharing his tales from DEF CON and Nix Vegas. Then we're going to round the show out with some great emails, some boosts, some tremendous picks, and a lot more. So before I get any further, let's say time-appropriate greetings to that virtual lug. Hello, Mumble Room!
3: Hey, Chris. Hey, Wes. And hello, Brent.
4: Hello, hello, hello.
0: Hello. We have a small team in Mumble today. I think it's maybe this is the live stream summer doldrums, I suppose. We're grateful for everybody that can make it. We're also grateful for the chat room. And we're grateful for the friends over at Define Networking. 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It's a decentralized VPN built on an open source platform that we love. It's called Nebula, and the entire thing, top to bottom, is open source. So you can self-host all of it, or you can have the blissful peace of Managed Nebula. And it is optimized for speed, simplicity, and they're using industry-leading security. And Nebula has a decentralized design that keeps your network resilient if you want to manage it for your home lab or for an enterprise of tens of thousands of systems. Nebula is already doing it. In fact, Nebula was doing some heavy lifting when you're down there at DEF CON / Nix Vegas, Mr. Payne.
1: Yeah, that's right. I mean, what happens when you're trying to host a, you know, you need to go get Nix packages even when you're doing a proxy or a build cache, and you're trying to fight, I mean, not only just conference Wi-Fi in general, but a whole bunch of hackers on said Wi-Fi. Well, you bond as much as you can, and then you use Nebula to tunnel all of that out to a dedicated VPS upstream to just protect things and to make sure you have the best possible routing out of there so you don't get stuck in a big Vegas mess.
0: That's really cool. And then they could just stand it up like that, too. Nothing else offers Nebula's resilience, its speed, or scalability. And that stuff, it comes in just the network traffic usage. It comes in the uptime and the battery usage for mobile devices. It's really fantastic. It's why we're switching our infrastructure over to it. And also, the team behind it are friends of the show. So go get started with up to 100 hosts absolutely free. No credit card required. Just go to define.net/unplugged. 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All right, so just a few housekeeping items before we dig into this. The boys are remote this week. Brent's off in Eastern Canada and taking over a parent's cottage and has a little spot over there. Are the kiddies with you right now, Brent, or did you leave them somewhere else while you're recording?
2: I left them somewhere after last week when they had to just sit around while I was doing the show. They asked to not be a part of it this week for some reason.
0: I understand. And Wes, you're in your hotel in Vegas right now. Can you, do you have any kind of view? Can you see anything?
1: I can see the strip. I can see the monorail, except I turned off the AC to do this here show. So I also closed the blinds to, fight that horrible, sky death globe.
0: Yeah, so I'm just chilling here. No, I'm not going to complain at all then about the weather. It's a little warm today, but I'm not going to complain at all. It's nothing like Vegas. I also wanted to give a shout out to a project that we love here at the show. It's the Podverse Podcast Catcher. It's a GPL open source podcasting 2.0 player. You see, we also integrated into our website. And they're undergoing a big rework, and it's going really well. And they're looking for some help with a web app, perhaps their mobile app as well. And they let me know that now is the time to engage. Mitch wrote, "I believe the new infrastructure is powerful and will hopefully be the best podcasting 2.0 compatible software available. And the backend components are mostly finished and the front-end website is in progress. So if you know anybody that could help us, please send them our way." So go find Podverse on GitHub. If you would like to help out what I think is an absolutely critical project, we need more open source podcasting apps. It's not much of a thing. It really should be. Also, call out for a sponsor that wants to work with us to get us to Texas Linux Fest. The Linux Unplugged show is looking for someone to help us attend and cover Texas Linux Festival, which is October 3rd through the 4th. If you would like to help us get there and do some co-coverage with us or something like that, email me, chris@jupiterbroadcasting.com. And if you want to get there and do a talk or something like that, sometimes that helps the old boss grease the wheels, get a talk in, Their call for papers has been extended. So you do have a little bit of time still. And it's October, Austin, Texas Linux Festival. It's one of the high signal, smaller events in terms of like scale or Linux Fest Northwest. Still a good amount. And the signal to noise ratio is really good. We've always really enjoyed Texas Linux Festival.
1: Oh yeah, we had a great time last time we went. I'm getting excited already. And yeah, you know, I think there's a certain smoky flavor to those Texas style Linux hackers that you just don't get anywhere else.
0: Okay, Wes. So you are there in Vegas right now, and I'm curious about how the whole thing went. Really, I know you had a talk. I think it was on Saturday, and I think you had a chance to meet some folks. So tell us, give us a little flavor.
1: Oh, yeah. Okay. So, like, first time at DEF CON, first time in Vegas, actually. Somehow I have yet to be here.
0: You are kidding me.
1: No.
0: Wow. Did not know that.
1: But, you know, overall, I got to say, very impressed. Excellent conference. And just, like, super, super friendly folks. I mean, I ended up having a neighbor at the hotel in the room with me. You know, we were able to just, like, walk over together. We became friends for the whole conference. And, of let me tell them way too much info about Nix. So first of all, just like, you know, I'm no pen tester. I'm not a reverse engineer. So I wasn't sure. I was coming for the Nix subconference. We'll get more into that. But just overall, I would say, like, if you are interested, if you have a budget to come to this kind of thing, much like the vibe at like at a Linux Fest, but at a whole different scale, like it's just super friendly and welcoming. And so many people are here either their first time or their 17th time, but it doesn't really matter. People are looking to be friendly and welcoming and, like, make new friends. But I was really here, of course, for Nix Vegas, which is, I guess, the first time they're doing this. And it's a community sort of sub-conference inside the larger DEF CON. It's a common thing, right? There's, like, they've got whole different villages, they've got subtracks, and they've got these communities. And, man, I just, like, huge shout-out to the folks behind all this. Many of them, but in particular, Morgan Jones, our buddy Tristan Ross, who was on the show and was a release manager recently for the most recent NixOS release. Also, Tom Barrick from Phlox. And a shout out to Dan Baker, who also really helped organize this whole thing, who sadly got the flu and was not able to make it to the conference, but still so much hard work, you know, going there. And of course, Phlox and Determinant Systems were sponsoring to help make that possible. And because these Nix folks are just crazy, they also got some hardware support from System76 and Ampere and Protectly and Next Computing, because the amount of infrastructure they stood up, they weren't just like going to be at DEF CON. They stood up like whole domains. They had this impressive Nebula infrastructure. They had power line networking going. They ran a Pixie server. They basically rebuilt all of Nix packages and pulled down all of Nix packages to build a binary cache running on their network that you could get to over the power line or the Wi-Fi that they were broadcasting. And all of that is powered by Nix and reproducible, and they're pushing as much as they can upstream to a GitHub repo called Nix Vegas, or the GitHub org called Nix Vegas, that we'll definitely have a link to.
0: So they're doing Nebula over power line networking?
1: Well, I don't know that Powerline was in the path out, but Powerline was a feature that was attached.
0: Love it.
1: Yeah, so they could go elsewhere in the convention center, plug in, and then Pixie boot, because they were also running a Pixie server, of course.
0: Oh my gosh, that's so cool.
1: Yes. What a...
0: So I'm guessing pretty good vibes. Like when we go to these kind of events, especially these more sub-conferences, it's a pretty tight crew. Like you say, everybody wants to chat and learn.
1: Yeah, absolutely. And also just like shout out to them, because I got like a little sneak peek behind the scenes at the first night as they were getting everything set up. And I can tell you that like they did not have a projector or a screen until like 10:30 or 11 the night before things were supposed to get going. So they were like improvising a backup. Shout out to Andrew and Anna, who came up with like a sheet-based backup and went and got a backup projector to try to make that work. People like, you know, Chris and RJ, there's just this whole crew of folks behind the scenes making whatever needed to happen up to and including at the last minute. And then Morgan sitting there running everything, not only sort of like looking at BGP Looking Glass to make sure that the peering they have on the VPS that's doing all the Nebula streaming is like optimized, but also running an own cast server in OBS and like doing all the stuff we do all at the same time.
0: Right, because as we know, although at a smaller scale, it's you have the networking you have to solve, you have the production technology you have to solve, then the audio. I mean, there's so much, and I can so picture one of us doing like a backup run for another solution while we're trying to fix the primary solution. Like, you can really appreciate the hustle.
1: Exactly, it definitely had our kind of last minute just figure it out energy going on. So I naturally like that. Also, very cool is Morgan and Tristan worked on an incredible badge. You know, like cool, hacky, embedded styled badges are a big thing at DEF CON, and the Nix team showed up for Nix Vegas and DEF CON. Not only were they able to get the official SVG of the Nix and NixOS logo, but like, you know, they got this sent over to a fab in China. You know, they got it all ordered. It's powered and built by Nix. I mean, there's like Morgan gave a great talk, but like keycads in there. They had to use something called SVG to Shenzhen, all kinds of like hacky scripts and adapters to make this thing as reproducible as possible. So you can actually just go up to GitHub and like go get this awesome badge. It's running some expressive like RISC-V chip on there. The badges also have Wi-Fi. They join a Wi-Fi mesh. And sadly, there was like a little bug in some of the routing, so the SD card doesn't work, but it was going to be a full Nix cache, but it can also just be a Nix cache proxy. So you can be cloning down Nix packages, and you can point to your badge as a substitutor and have it go over the conference, like their sub-conference Wi-Fi to get your Nix packages, which is just incredible.
0: Holy, you had me at reproducible badge, but that's next level.
1: Yeah, and there's a bunch of Easter eggs on there. I haven't even, you know, gotten. I'm excited to go. I'll bring it up so you guys can check it out, and we'll have to plug it in and see what we can do with it.
0: I imagine this thing draws attention.
1: Yes, so that was what worked out. I was super glad. Next time, I need more like JB swag I can be given out, but then also like Nix stuff, because once I had that badge, suddenly I found myself being an impromptu Nix ambassador, which it turns out is a role I'm very happy to play. So like whether it was just hanging out while talks were going on sort of at the edge of the subconf area and talking to people wandering by asking about it, or, you know, as I'm wandering around at night at parties, at meetups, at events, folks are all like, oh, cool badge. So that's one line. But a lot of folks would just be like, oh, NixOS, or I've been curious about Nix. Oh, I've really been meaning to learn Nix, especially met a ton of Arch users in that camp, whereas like, They just needed a little bit more of a push, a little bit more of a like, is it okay? Is it work? You know, is it going to be horrible to try to onboard? So the badge was a huge win for me because I just got to have a lot of great conversations chatting with random people trying to spread the good word.
0: So is this how you ended up getting pulled into a 2 a.m. rescue session?
1: Yes, absolutely. So I was, you know, trying to pace myself, trying not to stay up too late, but winding down, working on heading back from the convention center to the hotel I was staying at. And I ran to the gentleman I met that first day, Paul, and he was with some of his friends, and they were working on a CTF. And when I walked over, they'd said something. What really made me stick around rather than just saying hi was the combination of WebAssembly and DOS. I was like, what are you doing with WebAssembly and DOS? And it turns out that this CTF they were doing, what they gave you to start was just a Z5 file, which is a game data file used by the Z machine, which is a virtual machine for running interactive fiction games like from the DOS era.
0: Amazing.
1: So you could just play the game, right? So that was one way to try to go through the Capture the Flag event. But, and of course, probably, I'm sure the folks behind this knew, there's a debugger for these game files called ZTools. And so, unfortunately, these folks had only brought a Mac with them. I think their other laptops were back at the hotel at this point because it was, you know, 2 a.m. and they'd been partying. So they had a Mac. This thing would not run on a Mac. It would run on Windows. You know, you could probably get it running. You could compile it for Linux. So they were going down the path of trying to get WebAssembly and DOS so that they could upload this debugger and the game file to that, which, of course, was just going terribly. So I started, like, I don't know, just trying to help. I was like, okay, what about free DOS? Maybe, like, we spin up, you know, ultimately UTM, which is QEMU, trying to run free DOS, and then, of course, then we had to figure out how to actually get the files in there.
0: And are you using UTM x86 emulation for this, which is slow as hell on a Mac?
1: Yeah, I think so. I don't know which era of Mac it was, but yes, presumably that must be it.
0: Oh my God. All right.
1: Yeah, so they were finally able to get FreeDOS to download. You know, you still have to somehow, they have a FreeDOS live CD, which is almost a thing that doesn't quite compute for me, but it is a thing. It does work. And then it turns out there is a QEMU flag that you can just pass through like a FAT format. It'll treat it like a FAT device to attach, but it has some weird limitations around like being read only maybe, and like only 512 bytes. And how do you, then you have to make sure you can pass extra arbitrary flags through UTM. So while that was like, we were debating that, I was like, okay, well, let me pull out my laptop. I know I could at least like make a loopback raw device that we could format like FAT 16 in an MBR and like try to stuff the files and then maybe mount that as a second drive. But that's when I finally, cause I was kind of getting, you know, trying to figure out the whole path they had gone down to get where they were in terms of like actually what the problem up the tree was they were trying to solve. And then I realized that the whole problem was really just trying to get the ZTools debugger working. And yeah, that was just packaged in Nix packages. So I could just literally clone that down. It took, you know, 2 seconds. And then I was able to immediately dump all of the game data and share that with the team. And then they could start like grepping through it, trying to find clues. Of course, if you just grep for the word flag, there's an FU in there from the people behind it. Like, of course we wouldn't just put this in here like that. What are you doing? So I don't know how far they eventually got, but I was able to like give them those text file dumps and at least felt like I was participating and helping out. And hey, the power of Nix.
0: I have one question though. Were you out and about at 2 a.m. with your laptop, or did you discover them, come across them, realize their plight, go back to your hotel room, get your laptop, come back and do this?
1: No, you know, so that day, not only did I not manage to actually have dinner, but I did not manage to escape the conference at all. So I had my laptop from being there during the day, and I just never had a chance to go back to the hotel. So I was bopping around, having a couple of drinks, dancing, all with my laptop. So
0: gosh, that's amazing.
1: This ThinkPad, it is a trooper.
0: Yeah, really. Wow. Well, also, before the show started, you kind of teased us that you may have heard about a new feature coming to Nix that you are particularly nerded out about.
1: Yeah, right. I'm a functional programming guy. I like Clojure and other functional programming. And Nix is a functional programming language. And one of the things with functional programming languages is you're doing function calls. And often you might need to chain some data through a couple of functions, right? You call one thing to get your initial data. You call another function on that to maybe modify it a little bit. And then you finally pass it off to like the final thing that needs that data. And with Nix, right now, and in a lot of functional programming languages without these tricks, you kind of have to read it backwards, right? So it's like it's nested with the last thing, you read it first, and the first thing is all the way inside the nesting. That can be confusing. If you do a lot of functional programming language, you kind of get used to it, but no one really likes it. Often you then have to kind of leave more comments in the code to try to explain exactly what's going on with the flow. So I had no idea that this was already a shipping experimental feature in Nix, and there's an open RFC going for it. They're introducing a pipe operator, which just lets you do exactly that, except it flips the order. So you run, you produce your first data, and then you can just pipe it just like you're used to in a good old Unix shell to build a pipeline that looks, you know, in the proper readable order right out of the gate. So it's like a small change on the language, but because this pattern is so prevalent basically everywhere, it could be one that would be a huge win for readability and hopefully something that makes it easier for folks not only coming from other functions

0: the finish line and shipping and actually, you know, ready to go by default.
1: Well, Wes, I got to know, how was the Vegas experience, given it was your first time there? But also, we've heard some things that Vegas has changed in a little bit. So how was Vegas?
0: Good. You know, I have not yet had to get to see as much of it as I would like. It's definitely hot. It's definitely doesn't sleep. But I like it, you know? There's entertainment wherever you'd like.
2: Always something going on. I know that's your style.
0: Yes, absolutely, right? There's no problem. I was able to go pick up some good show supplies at like 3 a.m. last night when I was getting back to the hotel. It is giant, though. So thankfully, the hotel I'm at is attached to their monorail system on the Strip. So that helps out a lot. Because otherwise, you'd really don't want to walk, you know, 30 minutes at 106 degrees. But I'm excited. Yeah. After the show today, I'm hoping I can, well, maybe take a nap, but then go get off the Strip, go explore some more of, you know, the rest of Vegas. So hopefully I'll have something fun.
2: You know, maybe that vitamin D will keep you from getting sick. Did you get to bump into any listeners or anybody that that maybe you've known from other conferences?
0: Yes, I definitely saw our buddy Rob, who we had on the show, who helps organize Scale. He was here. That was great to see him. And I ran into a few folks who've seen at other conferences kind of all around, but in particular, shout out to Britton, who gave a great talk about Clan, which is a cool system we might have to talk more about. He's also working on a pretty great looking, like, based on his talk and based on looking at his Hyperland setup, a very nice Hyperland setup, sort of Omarchi style, but on top of Nyx, powered by Clan. I don't know that any of that's ready or anything, but something I'm looking forward to. And then also big shout out to listener Lucas, who heard about Nyx Vegas on the show, and then flew out from Missouri just to come and check it out. So super great. Had a lovely time talking with Lucas. And he's actually in between jobs right now. So if you're looking for a sharp person who can run your infra and knows Nyx, we'll have a link to lucasr.com, which is his LinkedIn profile.
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0: Well, after the show last week, kind of just on a whim, I decided to show you a little tool I'd been trying out for vibe coding. I thought, you know, mostly it was just, look at how nice the interface is. It's really pretty. I think Chris will like it. And hey, it's packaged in Nix, so we could just get

0: give it a try. But like, we were sitting around, you know, finishing out the show notes. I didn't think too much of it, but it turns out that little event seems to have totally reshaped your week.
1: Yeah, I kept playing with it. You know, the first thing when you showed it to me was like, oh, this would have been cool while we had the TUI challenge. This is a fun toy. And then I just decided to see how far I could push it. And I kind of created myself a little mini challenge over the last few days. Could I vibe code a riced up Hyperland desktop from essentially a base headless NIC system? But before I get into all that, I do want to set the tone for a moment. Because I realized, you know, we kind of touch on these types of topics once or twice a year. But we first started talking about this with no hype in like around 2022. I couldn't believe it when I went back and looked at our back catalog when we started talking about LLMs and this type of stuff. And I think we've consistently been really good about separating the practical from the hype. And I think it's one of these things where we have very high expectations and we kind of miss the trees in the forest, as they say, or whatever. And I think because part of it is some of the things we ask these LLMs to do, humans are pretty good at already. And so we kind of are judging it with a high bar. And so one of the things that's in the discussion right now around these LLM tools is, can they code? Can you vibe code? Can you build application using these tools? And then, of course, people build these applications and they're pretty much universally mocked. But that's a pretty high bar, you know, because even humans aren't very good at developing software. And there aren't a ton of great examples online. So if you index the internet, the average is pretty low. But I had this theory and I thought, well, what if I lowered the bar a little bit? And maybe instead of trying to build a complex application, what if I just try to build some configuration files? You know, what if I try to just generate some YAML or a Docker compose file or Nix and so on? And so that's where I started with Crush. It's like, well, I don't need to create an app. I want like a config template to start with. And I started building on that idea. And what I realized, and I'm curious what your thoughts are, Wes, is I have a theory, and that theory goes that this stuff is a little bit easier. It's a little bit simpler of a language. And there's probably more examples of it online that are better on average than, say, maybe code that these models have been trained on. So it's like it's indexing text. And this stuff is just a little more straightforward. So maybe these LLMs are just perhaps a little bit better at generating config files than application code?
0: Yeah. I mean, I think the limited scope definitely helps, right? You're not trying to create a sketchy dating app so people will upload, you know, all their ID pictures that you leak out on the internet or whatever. You kind of have some nice bounds. There is a schema. When you go to try to rebuild or build whatever, it can shout at you. It can tell you what's wrong. Not always with the best error messages, but often with a good error message, or at least good enough, you can pipe that back in and get some suggestions on what to do next. Because, you're not trying to architect a giant distributed system with, you know, a Rails application and JavaScript, and how do you figure out the right security and protocols and database and caching. Like, it's a better scoped problem.
1: Yeah. And so, gentlemen, this was my hypothesis, is that perhaps this would be something these things would be better at. And I sort of got to this after playing with this Crush tool. But I wanted to know how good. And I thought, well, how can I figure out how far somebody could take this? Somebody who's looking at this as a system administrator, or somebody building a Linux box, not somebody trying to develop an application, not somebody that's trying to create, you know, some sort of wild out there AI app. I'm just trying to manage a dozen config files on my box. And so I took my existing NixOS system that I have at home, and I essentially commented out everything but just the really base boot to a terminal, hardware setup, you know, left the file systems in place, but essentially just stripped it all the way down, which, by the way, is so great to be able to load into a previous version when you screwed something up, fix it, and then try it again and try it again. Like, I cannot tell you how great that is.
0: Yeah, it's like, oh, I deleted too much in that build. Nope.
1: So I stripped it down, got it essentially headless, and then proceeded to vibe code, at least attempt, a complete Hyperland desktop with riced out way bar and settings, custom keybinds, theming, and more. And I quickly discovered I needed to SSH into this thing because I have this wide, ultra wide screen, and Crush was horrible on there because it's on the terminal. But using it, I was able to build a real basic config through an SSH session running Crush on that local box. I was able to build out a basic config that I never wrote myself. And what it really did is I told it what I wanted, and it went through and it walked my config and said, well, okay, I'll re-enable this, I'll re-enable this, and I'll add this package, and I'll re-enable this. And so it was really intelligent about, well, if I already had it in there, it would just uncomment it for me. Oh, you already have this. And it's fun, right? Because you point at a directory, it scans that directory, it indexes everything, and it has kind of a cool look to it. I mean, I thought it looked really neat. Brian, maybe you thought it looked, I don't know, like it was trying too hard, like a 80s retro computer interface. I know you had a chance to play with it.
2: I actually appreciated how it was kind of active. You know, you were doing something. If you were waiting for it, it had this sort of, I don't know, animation, but it wasn't over the top or it was super annoying. It was just like, oh, yeah, things are happening. So surprisingly, I liked it.
1: And it lets you switch between multiple models. It supports OpenRouter as well, which is what I was using. So that's kind of nice. Did you accomplish anything when you tried Crush?
2: I attempted something a different direction than you. I attempted to pull the IRC feature out of our JB website because it's a thing that I've wanted to do for a while, but I haven't sat down and actually did it. It didn't go so well for me, but this is the first time I try to, you know, vibe, so maybe that's on me.
1: Sometimes the vibe isn't right.
0: I do want to call out that the folks behind this, the Charm Bracelet team project, I don't know the full details, but I mean, not only did they make it super easy to try with all kinds of Nix instructions and other distributions on Crush here, but it's all powered by Bubble Tea, which is a powerful TUI framework written in Go that they make, and then it powers other stuff like Gum, which is a tool to... You can call out to Gum from shell scripts to like make fancy looking interfaces. They've also got VHS, which is a CLI home video recorder for your terminal. And they've got Glow, which is a tool I've used all the time because it renders Markdown on the command line that looks really nice. So like, it's very cool to see them continue to advance. And Crush is a very impressive tool powered by some really good primitives.
1: And it is slick looking. It really is. And what's neat is, of course, this is designed to look at a project directory for software, but it treats the configuration directory like a project, and then it understands my system. It understands my sub-configuration files, my includes. It knows I'm on a flake-based system. Like, it gets my box, and then so everything it's doing is with that context and that understanding. And that's powerful. That's really, really powerful, and I'll come back to that later.
0: I do wonder, just because you mentioned, which you said you were using OpenRouter. Were you using a variety of models, or did you just stick with one model for this?
1: I did end up changing it, so I'll mention the model I used later, the second model, but I started with Claude, which seemed pretty good, and it's nice because with OpenRouter, as you probably could explain better than me, Wes, is I've just put the credits in one place, and then it kind of divvies it out depending on which model I select on the tooling I'm using. So and you've been telling me to do this for months, so I finally went and funded an OpenRouter account, and then, yeah, I selected Claude through that, and I think it's... You know, one of their later ones that's available. I have a hard time differentiating all the model names, to be honest with you. It's kind of ridiculous, the branding.
0: Yeah, it's getting confusing. But you're totally right. Like, OpenRouter is just a nice little service that sits in the middle, so you pay them instead of having to pay, like, six different folks, and then they basically proxy to all the various different LLM providers. If you spend enough on credits, you get some free stuff. You can choose Claude or GPT or Gemini or DeepSeek or open source ones. So, and then it implements like an OpenAI style API. So it's super compatible with a lot of stuff.
1: So I was surprised how simple it was to get a basic desktop without ever writing or touching a config file. But it was really basic. It's like, you know, all the little, because Hyperland is, it's what you make of it. It's very, very simple by default. And so, you know, you got to rice it up, as they say in that community. And there's lots of little iterative changes that you want to make, and you want to make them quickly, because one of Hyperland's cool features is that it auto reloads when you change the config. And that's, you know, when you're making little tweaks to your bar or this or that, super great feature. And you can move quickly if you have the right tooling. And so this is where I decided to step it up. For the first time ever, I tried out the Cursor AI Code Editor, which is a fork of VS Code. I know there's others out there like Void, although I think development is paused for the moment. Similar to Crush, you know, and VS Code, you point it at a directory. So I could point it at my Hyperland, my waybar, my style sheets, everything that makes up a Hyperland desktop configuration. And then I could ask questions against that configuration. So I could say, for example, what key did I bind to Firefox? And it would tell me. But I could also ask it, what can I do? What software is missing in order to accomplish this? And as I started to use it, I started to realize that you can kind of build a plan with this thing, and then it'll go and it'll execute through all of them, and you can even let them run on their own on the command line with your user privileges, including running the build tests, checking the output when the build fails, resolving those problems, and then building again until it works.
0: It's kind of wild, right? Like, I mean, don't give it access to your production database just yet, but that's where I think the agent side of stuff, right? Like, not only does the LLM generate the plan, but then like it will actually step through and execute all that and then collect more data to keep the feedback cycle going.
1: And then gives me a summary of what it did, formatted in Markdown, which is great.
0: Right. Yes, of course. Right. It turns out these LLMs, they are good at summarizing. So,
1: and because all of this is just text files, it's really pretty simple. But also the way Cursor works is, as it's going, it's showing me a diff of what it's adding and removing, and I can approve each step, or I can deny a step, or I can stop it.
0: Right. That kind of critical human in the loop step, you're still in control, especially because, you know, despite how much Brent and I try to lecture you, you know, you don't always put all of your stuff in Git. So it's kind of nice that you get that extra diffing that you know, so you don't have to go full tool.
1: You guys were ringing in the back of my head, though. So what I did is I took all my config from my Etsy NixOS, and I staged it in a config folder in my home directory. So I had this working against that. And then when I was done and I was satisfied, I would just, like a monkey on the back end, CP all the files over and then build.
0: Yeah.
1: So, you know, I wasn't letting it just run wild on the bare system. I did move them over, and then I would kind of like check it and then deploy it. And Cursor, because of the time I was using it, which was August 7th, 9th, 8th, whatever, they had free GPT-5 integration. And it's funny because I've seen a lot of people crapping on GPT-5 this weekend. But I definitely noticed a step up in the thoroughness because they can research. So if you have a model that can do a lot of things, and that's one of the things GPT-5 can do, is it can do research and the other type of stuff, whatever. So I could tell it, I want a super riced out Hyperland theme that has my current IP address up in the way bar, my CPU, my GPU. I want my network stats up there. I want the current weather. I want a clock with a calendar. Also, I want you to make sure that all of this works with a dark background. And by the way, I don't have an NVIDIA GPU. I have an AMD GPU. And keep in mind, I'm also on NixOS, so we have to work within these limitations. It then kicks off a research job. It cites 16 different sources. It reviews them against my current configuration. It then proceeds to modify those configs to enable them. And then if I need to install a package, it updates my configuration.nix. It runs a build test for me, makes sure that works, and then also gives me an output of any additional software I need to install, and I can either have it do it or I can do that. I just had it do it. I mean, you can really get moving here because I don't know anything about Hyperland. I don't know the names of these tools, these modules that you can put up, and there's scripts that you can write. I don't know any of this stuff. I don't know what launcher people like because there's multiple launchers.
0: Right.
1: I mean, with Rofi.
0: That's really sticking out to me. I mean, just like, right, you were able to say, like, I want a Ryst configuration. I want something that's going to look nice like the folks over on Unix Porn share, right? Like,
1: yep.
0: Without having to have
1: I linked Unix Porn some GitHubs in there for it to go check. Yeah.
0: But that's, you know, it's one thing to know exactly what you want and then try to get these tools to do it. And it's kind of the next level up when you can just be like, I have a high level goal. I'll know it when I see it. But otherwise, like, I need you to suss out what the possible steps are to try and get there.
1: Well, here's, and tell me if you think this is true, here's why I think I was having kind of a success after success for a while. It was going really well because everything Nix configuration is text-based, everything for configuring Hyperland is text-based, and most of the stuff that makes like the Waybar modules work is just bash scripting.
0: Yeah.
1: So this is like its power zone.
0: It totally is. Yeah, you're able to turn so much of this stuff into, you know, it's captured, it's declarative, it's right there, and lots of people are pushing and sharing it on the internet. So you have a good training base, and you have the native medium for these tools, so they don't have to go that far to be able to affect these changes.
1: I mean, I'm not kidding. I'm saying, like, this first initial success I was having happened in, like, the span of maybe two and a half hours. I probably started around 8:30 a.m., and by 10 a.m., I'm like, I can't believe how well this is going. And I got back to work. I had things humming by 1:30 p.m. I had things humming to the point of where I was getting like that, oh no, I think I'm falling in love with this. I think I'm going to have to change all my systems feeling. You know that how I get, yes. Right? Like, we got to change the studio out. We got to change my workstations out. Like, I got to switch. I mean, I was really quickly beginning to even develop muscle memory for my hotkeys that I set up.
0: So it took an LLM to get you finally, after years and years of the audience trying to get you to a tiling window manager.
1: Yeah.
0: Huh.
1: That is true. That was 1:30. By about 2 p.m., it was literally all gone.
3: Oh, boys, the highs are high and the lows are low when you're vibricing your Hyperland desktop. So I had, I'm not kidding you, the sweetest setup. I had it dialed in. I even had Fahrenheit for the weather, special coloring for special weather conditions to my location. I had a way bar that was so sweet. I had key bindings that were like muscle memory. And then I did a rebuild and I rebooted and it's back to like kind of a half broken Omni Archie thing. And it for some reason, my setup is I have a repository where I modify my config files. And then when it builds, it's supposed to deploy those config files. And it looks like my way bar is mostly fine, but for some reason my Hyperland config didn't get deployed. I'm not sure why that is. So I'm going to look at the files myself manually, and then I'm going to load everything in also into one of these LLM editors and have it kind of compare everything. But man, to come back in and have my system just be complete, I have probably been ricing this thing for like the last 3 hours at least, maybe longer, all gone. But it's all in my config file in my repo, so if I can figure out how to get that correctly deployed when I build, I think it'll all come back.
1: This is when it really hit me, like, I didn't know how I had built this, right? And not only that, but my documentation at best was a couple of the prompts that I had saved.
0: Right. You had some intent. You had whatever the diffs were and how much you could remember of your vibe high. Yeah. Is right where it's like suddenly, do you have the tools to keep going? Can you get yourself to a state where you're like, well, I've made myself a mess here and it's almost there, but I don't know the right levers to push to keep going.
1: Yeah.
2: You had this all committed in your Git repo, though, right?
1: Okay, I admit, I should have. That would have helped the situation. I at least would have, you know, had a sense of like, okay, I could go check what happened over there and roll back. But no, and I started thinking like, am I gonna like try to figure out the differences? Am I going to swap the files? Is there some? But then I started thinking, well, maybe there's something broken. Do I try to rebuild this prompt by prompt? And then like, will I get a different result? Which, by the way, I did test, and yes. I do get different results sometimes, like when I'm ricing out the way bar. It depends on what I emphasize. If I emphasize large text or certain style things, it's interesting how what kind of differences I can get. So I wasn't sure what direction I was going to take. So I fired up Cursor. I explained what had happened, that I'd done a NixOS rebuild, and I came back, and I was essentially at a stock Hyperland desktop with like the OmniCube background. And I'm sitting there looking at my screen, realizing I have been working at this since about 8 a.m. It's now 2-something. I need to just get up and get some air.
3: Okay, I'm taking a walk. I needed, obviously, a minute. What happened was, I was trying to do the right thing and be safe, and I put all my config files in a staging area. And then I would copy them into my Etsy NixOS when it was actually time to build. But I didn't copy the folder and the subconfig files, so when it rebuilt with the original blank ones. See, this is what I get for not just working on my config files directly. If I just would have edited them directly, I never would have had this problem.
1: Yeah, so one of the things that we did, the LLM and I, is we converted this into a multi-host setup. And so each individual host of mine has a subfolder with its own config. I forgot we did that.
0: Oh my gosh.
1: Uh-huh. Yeah. So
2: I love this journey.
1: I know. So, but what's great is the machine didn't, and it explained to me what's going on. And it's like, would you like me to just take care of the deploying and staging and then building? And I could just do that if you would like. I'm not kidding you. And I'm like, yeah, why don't you go ahead and just handle this for me? Because I'm clearly going to screw it up. And from that point forward, it did all of it. I let it do the config changes. I let it copy over my configs once I, you know, did a quick review. And then I let it do the rebuild. And I let it determine when it should just do a NixOS rebuild switch or when it should do a NixOS rebuild boot, depending on the significance of the change and how fast it wanted to test its iterations. Yeah. It's crazy. So this was, I recorded one more clip sort of later on in the evening, just sort of capturing my reflections on the moment.
3: So it's 9:15 p.m. I took some time off, so I haven't been going for hours. Well, okay, I've kind of been going for hours. Just small little refinements, adding things as I think of them. It's even caught me a couple of times. I wanted to install a screen locker. Hyperland doesn't have one by default. And so I told it to install a package and set it up, and it's like, actually, bro, you already have a similar app that's a little more modern and recommended. How about I just set that up for you? I don't even need to install anything. Like, it catches me sometimes. But I think what's really impressed me is it's aware I'm using this in a declarative way, so it knows that I have to update the files in the main config and then build that config and deploy it before Hyperland is actually updated. And I've gotten to the point where I'm just letting it do all of those steps. It's running the NixOS rebuild, and then it's checking the output. And if it fails, it's fixing that. And I'm just sitting back and, you know, having a snack. I'm just the monkey pushing the button, I guess.
1: It was sort of blowing my mind. Like, I even had a hard time sleeping that night because I was just running through how I just built a full desktop system. And yeah, it took me a while, but I was playing around, right? I mean, it worked. There was a moment where everything went sideways, but that was kind of because I was trying new stuff too. I was shocked that I got this far. Now, there is stuff that's not great. I went through this morning. I was looking at the config files. Like, there's some areas where I was trying different things, and it's kind of sloppy about how it commented a few things out. So it's messy.
0: Yeah.
1: I mean, it's not bad. I think you could clean it up pretty quickly, but I was like, that's not how I would do it.
0: I am kind of curious in that regard. Like, did you hit, because what I'm picking up, and I found this when I started kind of trying vibe shelling and stuff, like, I mean, the vibes are good, the vibes are bad, but it is really like the vibe. It's not just that you're riding the vibes, like, it gives you vibes, right? You were feeling super empowered and a little down at one point. I'm curious, though, like, did you run, because we're not just trying to sell Cursor subscriptions, of course.
1: No, I don't.
0: You know, unless they want to reach out. But, like, did you run into any points where, like, you just were hitting your head against the wall or it was hitting its head against the wall? Because sometimes you can get down loops where, like, the AI is confusing it. And if you don't have enough context or your own, like, escape hatches to tell it, like, no, you've gone down the wrong path here. That isn't going to work.
1: Yeah, I'm glad you asked this. Yeah, one time, only one time, but one time. It just got in this crazy loop of like, okay, I have to figure this out, but then I'll figure this out, but then I'll figure this out, but then I have to figure this out, and then I'll figure this out. And it was like these three things, and it went and it went and it went and it went and it went, and I just eventually had to abort, and I just kind of restarted.
0: Yeah, that makes sense.
1: Again, I'm not trying to sell any particular product, and I would love to know of free software alternatives, but one of the things that's handy about Cursor is you can give it particular config files as context, GitHub repo links as context, so you can get back up and running pretty quickly after something like that happens.
0: I'm also curious, because I was running into this, whereas, like, especially with those, like, when that's happening, suddenly I was, like, becoming more keenly aware that, like, right, every time it's doing this, I'm paying for that. Unless, I mean, either in power and, you know, the GPUs you've bought, if you're doing it self-hosted style, or in credits, or, you know, whatever. So I'm curious, did you get any kind of rough spend? Because it's, you know, if it's $3 or $5 or $10, that's different than if it takes, you know, $30 to get yourself desktop.
1: No, it was like $8 when I used OpenRouter is all I spent when using Crush. Plus, I did a couple on yours, so I think I spent like 10 cents on your account.
0: Ah, right.
1: But when I switched over to Cursor, and this was kind of a cheat, and I'm really glad you brought this up, Cursor was giving away GPT-5 access for the weekend. They might still be doing it.
0: Oh.
1: Yeah. So I essentially just went for it. I just went for it. I mean, hours. I was like, I'm not going to stop because it's basically unlimited. And so, yeah, that was...
0: I love that. You're essentially sucking up that VC money to build free and open source desktops. Keep doing it.
1: It does make me think, how great would it be if you could accomplish this with a local LLM like that? Imagine if you could have a local LLM that could help you build these setups, right? Because we're dealing with, you know, Nix and YAML and Hyperland configurations and CSS files and Bash script. That's the entirety of it. It's really approachable.
0: I mean, they're getting better and better. I think that's the future.
1: And I wanted to try this because Omar Archie impressed me a lot, but I'd like to have my own take on it. And so here's what I ended up with that I like. You know, the cons were, I think some of the configs could be cleaned up a little bit. But what I liked is, one, I could generate reports against my configs. So I had to generate me markdown tables of all my custom keybinds, so I can do a little printout of that. And you can just ask it things about that, which I found to be really fascinating. And at the end result, I got a rolling flake-enabled NixOS system using the Zen kernel with all its optimizations, ButterFS-based file systems with auto-scrub enabled, NixStore is auto-optimized, and it also does auto-garbage collection. ZRAM is set up. I have auto-BPF-tune enabled, auto-tuning the system on demand, and it's a collection of what I think are some of the best-in-class Linux desktop applications, riding on a totally rad Hyperland setup that I am very, very into right now. I mean, really love this setup so much. I think this is my new setup. And in hindsight, I wouldn't start with a naked MVP system, especially if you're doing it on a declarative system and you have a high-res screen. You don't need to. I was doing it as an experiment, and I'm looking back at it. I should have just started with the desktop I had on there and then just done this.
0: You like overly stripped it back, thinking like that would make a cleaner, easier experience probably, but it turned out to be a little counterproductive. I suppose especially, maybe that is true in other systems, but with Nix, I guess it's like it matters less.
1: So if anybody out there is running Hyperland or has done this type of stuff, I'd love some advice from you, what to do, what not to do, what I should look into, because I'm a total noob. But Rofi is such a cool launcher because it's also a file browser. And it can also give you a dictionary of all your keybinds, but it's also a very fast application launcher. And because Hyperland doesn't really choose anything for you, I'm kind of picking and choosing. So I have Kate and Dolphin from Plasma, and then some of the apps I'm using are GTK apps from GNOME, but it's all running so smoothly on Hyperland. It is what I've always wanted in terms of performance from the Linux desktop. That smoothness and responsiveness with a hint of modern animation that isn't gaudy, but a level of customization where I can do things that take extensions in GNOME that are really straightforward, like Waybar modules in Hyperland that aren't going to break every time I update. And so it's this combination of really practical keybinds and navigation with really good tiling that's working for me way better than I ever expected, with this curated setup kind of going out there and asking the internet, like, what are some of the most popular things, what are in vogue right now in Hyperland, and bring it into my setup for me. And I think my biggest takeaway from this is, say what you will about these LLM tools, I never wrote a single line of any config file of any of this. I never touched a CSS file. I never touched my Waybar config. I never touched my Nix config. I didn't make the changes to make each machine have their own sub-configuration. I didn't make the changes to have a declarative Hyperland setup. At one point during it, I realized I could do that, and it did all the refactoring for me to make Hyperland declarative on my Nix system.
0: That's awesome.
1: Yeah, and I just told the machine to do it. I mean, there was literally a point where I was just like sitting there sipping on a drink and just watching the machine go and doing little checks on it and approving things and, okay, go for it, or asking other questions. That part was really powerful. As far as like these companies go and the resources they use, those are all things we're going to have to sort out. But I think we have to not discount their capabilities when you lower the bar of the task a little bit to something that's a little bit easier for it to handle. So if you wanted to create the next mobile app, like Wes is saying, that's a big ask. But if you wanted to generate a riced out Hyperland desktop, that's actually within its capabilities today. And because it's all just written in text, I can just go through it and learn what it did. I read my Nix config, I read the Hyperland config, the Waybar config, and I'm done. And I understand what it did.
0: I think this is kind of the similar scale like when we were at Red Hat Summit this year, right? We saw Lightspeed really being talked about as like a command line tool you can use. And I think it's that same kind of idea, right? Like maybe it's not architecting your entire OpenShift cluster, but it can definitely help you troubleshoot, work with text files, modify them. And then, you know, you layer on more declarative stuff and it just gets better. But I think you knew I was going to ask this, but you didn't know the full reason. While I was playing Nix Ambassador this week, I was actually, because you had already, like, you'd been teasing Brett and I in our private chat just sort of about what you were working on, how excited you were. So I was actually using that as a selling point to Nix. I was like, yeah, well, I'm here. My buddy back home, he's got himself a vibe-coded, super shiny desktop. And I know at the end of the week, if he just pushes that up to GitHub, I'm going to be able to just totally clone and copy it. And that's one of the reasons I was telling people they should try Nix. So,
1: oh, the pressure's on.
0: Are you willing to share?
1: Totally. Yeah, let's do that after the show, because I would also like a set of eyes on these. I mean, who knows? Maybe there's something in here that's awful. I would like people to review it and boost in some suggestions for improvements or fixes or additions or things to make Hyperland even more enjoyable. So yeah, I'd love to get it up there on put it on my GitHub, I guess, and we'll put a link in the show notes.
0: Perfect.
1: All right. You talked me into it, Wes Payne. Unraid.net/unplugged. Go unleash your hardware. Check out Unraid. 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Can you believe it? What a testament to them. And it's also the 20 days of the Unraid summer sale. It's really just begun. So it runs now through August 26th. And you'll get 20% off the starter, unleash licenses, and upgrades. Also, every item in the brand new merch store, also 20% off. And they're also doing daily giveaways, free licenses, merch bundles, and even a LinkStation NAS is up for grabs. So if you have a unique Unraid setup, you can enter their Show Us Your System competition. That's Show Us Your System competition. And you get a chance to win prizes or at least bragging rights. And I want to know about it, too. So on August 30th, they're going to have a big bash. Their founder is going to get together. Some friends are going to get together for Unraid's 20th birthday bash live stream. And they're going to reveal the Show Us Your System winners at that time. I think it's going to be pretty neat. They're also going to premiere their first ever film and much more. Can you believe it? Unraid.net/unplugs where you get started. So it is happening right now, the 20 days of Unraid summer sale, where you can get 20% off the starter, the unleash licenses, upgrades, merch. And of course, they have the Show Us Your Unique competition going on right now where you can send them deets about your setup and maybe get some swag. I don't know. Maybe you get some bragging rights. I don't know. You know, maybe there's even a little bit of LinkStation hardware in there up for grabs. You just never know. You get started at unraid.net/unplugged.
2: Well, again, this week we have a few new member shoutouts. Dan is now a new core contributor and Jacob as well, which means we ran out of slots for that bootleg promo.
1: Amazing. Thank you, everybody. We did. And then I got a couple of requests to add some more slots, and I thought on it, and I thought, why not? If we get a few more people checking out the bootleg, I think they'd stay members forever. So the 15% off deal, it's a great deal. People love the deal, best deal. It's back, and I added a few more slots, and then people jumped on it already. So now, as of this episode, there are 7 redemption slots left. If you use the promo code bootleg, either as a core contributor or for the Jupiter.party membership. The Jupiter.party gives you all the shows and extra bonus content, and including what you get with the core contributor, which would be the bootleg version, the ad-free version, of course, and the direct support of the show. So all of that is available with a big old 15% discount, which is a number that hurts a little bit, but I love you guys. You can get signed up, use the promo code bootleg, and thank you to Dan and Jacob for signing up. Appreciate you. Well, Brent, we had a listener, Aaron, write in, and he says, Brent and I were trying to get a flake going where one config file has multiple host names in it so we could have one file for all the store computers. If any of you have any examples of this, we'd appreciate it. The goal is to have a different hardware config automatically detected to automatically format the disk, also have different host names for each computer they want set. We're trying to manage these machines from a distance using SSH over Tailscale for updates, installing printers, and simple troubleshooting when employees have issues. So you want to essentially have a system that figures out its host name and all of that and configs itself, right?
2: Yeah, I thought, what the heck? Anything is possible with NixOS. So this is actually a little ask from my brother here, who has a few stores with a few simple computers. They're just being hosts for employees who are just trying to use a POS. And I thought maybe, well, it was over the Christmas holidays when I was feeling all jazzy about NixOS, that all these computers can just kind of be the same and have really the same config. That's a huge benefit. And just be deployed from the comfort of the couch at home.
1: Yeah.
2: No need to go into the stores to, update these things. So I was trying to help him get a nice little NixOS config ready for these, but I have to say I hit the edge of my knowledge in NixOS, and I'm learning a ton. So we used Disco to try to get all the disks identical, which worked amazingly.
0: Nice.
2: We used NixOS Anywhere with NixOS Factor to get things automatically detected and deployed. And so we learned a ton over that Christmas break when we deployed all this stuff.
0: Why are we just hearing about this now? What is going... Anyway, go on.
2: I know, right? But we hit a bit of a brick wall in trying to make all of these configs into one that we could just deploy by calling a hostname. So that's where both my brother, Aaron, and I are saying, hey, dear community, where do we go now? How do we do this? How do we deploy this in a way that is, future intelligent and also best practice?
1: Yeah, I'd be curious too, because I've got plenty of machines myself.
0: Yeah, I'm just wondering if there's do you have any code anywhere folks could look at? Because sometimes that can be helpful to get an idea of exactly like the state you're at now and then like where you're trying to go.
1: Boy, this guy with the put it up on GitHub.
2: Please put all of your things on GitHub. That's actually a great idea, Wes. I have been scared up to this point to deploy any of my configs to GitHub because I don't trust myself to keep myself private. But maybe you can have a look at it and we can deploy something up there just so that folks can have a look, see what kind of mess we've created, and try to help us clean it up.
0: Yeah, exactly. We could do some filtering or whatever. You don't have to share all the private details, but just to give it a rough idea of like where you're at so that you don't waste time suggesting stuff that might not be relevant. Though I am curious, maybe you'll have to try after the show. I wonder how our friends, the so-called thinking machines, might do with this one.
2: That is a great question. I had not considered trying that, but it's worth a try. So if anybody has any suggestions, we'll have a link to that. And please help us. We're deep, deep in it now.
0: Well, it looks like we got another email this week. This is cool because apparently there's someone taking our podcast around the world as they adventure.
2: There's a little note here. Hey there, just wanted to say thanks for making such an awesome Linux podcast. I'm currently cycling around the world right now in China, headed towards Mongolia. And your show makes the long hours on the road so much more enjoyable. You probably already know this, but your podcast is truly global. I've been listening to it across many countries in Central Asia already. Keep up the great work, and thanks again. Cheers from Javier.
1: That is so cool.
0: Thank you so much for writing in. Amazing.
1: Yeah, keep us posted, and keep spreading the word, too. That's great. Thank you, everybody who wrote in. LinuxUnplugged.com/contact.
4: And now, it is time for Le Boost.
1: And, of course, you can send a message into the show and support this here show. And we don't have a baller this week. It's going to be a rough week when our top boost is WH2250, easy for me to say, with 5,000 sats.
5: Everything's under control.
1: He's Chris. Now that you have Music Assistant connected to Home Assistant, the next step is to trigger albums, playlists, and books with NFC tags. Oh, I'm going to pause right here, WH.
0: Ooh.
1: After the episode, I was thinking the same thing. I've got a bag of them. And I do that now for certain lights. So at night, I can just like swipe an NFC tag. But this is a great idea for albums specifically. And I think it's actually pretty spouse approval factor high. I wouldn't say extreme, wouldn't say best, but it's high to medium. He goes on to say, I printed a 1/4 scale milk crate to hold my LPs and scan what I want to listen to. That's so cool.
0: Brilliant.
1: You could create a miniature bookshelf of your audiobooks and set up a physical digital library. Oh,
0: damn.
1: My gosh. If I had the space. That's a really neat idea. I have been very successfully enjoying Music Assistant. Last night, thankfully there were no kids in the rig, I hit the book button. And for the first time, and I had been playing music a couple hours earlier on all the speakers, for the first time, even though my automation says play it specifically on one speaker, it played on all the speakers in the house.
0: Ooh.
1: Which if, the kids were trying to sleep at that particular time, would have been an automation faux pas. It was no big deal for us because we were the only ones in there. But, oh man, I was embarrassed for a second. So I got to track that down.
0: MJVC boosts in with 4,021 sats.
5: I like you. You're a hot ticket.
0: And, across four boosts here. First one, regarding manuals and generally tracking of assets, I highly recommend Homebox. I use it to track where things are, where they should be. You can also associate manuals, price, warranty info, maintenance, all that stuff. Wow.
1: Yeah, looks good. All right, taking a look at that. Thank you.
0: Re-Homebox, continuing here. Also, a system I've developed is to use a random base 36 ID, e.g. X2GS as an example here, to refer to boxes, bins, etc. This frees me from trying to pre-sort things, e.g. all cables should go into this box. When I want to find the cable or random accessory, I just look up which bin it's in. So you can stop caring about having perfectly sorted labels for stuff and just let the computer do it. Wow, that is clever.
1: That is. And also smart because I use my label maker so infrequently that between times, like, the batteries are almost dead. So it's always, like, just on the edge every time I go to use it. This would be a lot better.
0: They've also sent in for our binary boost, and they did send a binary sub-boost here, 1010 sats.
6: Live long and prosper.
0: I wanted to propose using parts of the binary solo from Flight of the Conchords. So we've got a link there. Maybe we can go check that out after the show. Thank you. We always love links and ideas for that. And Flight of the Conchords are just great. And then one last boost here. Finally, regarding note-taking. A few months back, I switched to foresternotes.org. It generates static websites. That is, to me, kind of like Obsidian if it were to embrace hypermedia and designed by formal methods and programming language people. And then, we've got a link here we'll include in the show notes. Fascinating.
1: That is interesting because often I would like to just share a really basic website with the wife for a note if she just needs to, like, review something for working on something with the RV. That's an interesting idea. Thank you. So that's fosternotes.org. We'll put a link to that in the show notes.
2: Well, we have a boost here from Wine Eagle, 6,000 sats.
7: I don't understand what the heck is going on here.
2: It's across a couple of boosts. First starting, I understand that ZFS being out of the kernel is more risky to my boot process, but not to my data integrity. And that's why ZFS replication exists. That guarantees ZFS provides are light years ahead of ButterFS. ButterFS Send is a week compared to the Sanoid stack. Unlike my Arch DKMS days, NixOS also provides some nice guarantees. I like ButterFS running on a fresh kernel, and getting bit was probably not a great idea. Combis got me to triple boot my MacBook back in 2007 in 7th grade, but ZFS got me into self-hosting. It's home for me now, and I suggest NixOS users make 3 separate datasets, one for /Nix/home, and of course, the root, so backups avoid the Nix store. Also, shout out to Breeze for not even needing an email. Super duper no KYC and go podcasting.
1: Oh, I don't have the Podfather clip, but
8: that's not possible. Nothing can do that.
9: And will now commence.
1: I think that recommendation of 3 separate datasets for Nix, home, and root is clever. So all my home systems are ButterFS for the data and the root. But here at the studio, we're running Arch with the LTS kernel and ButterFS on the root and then ZFS for the dataset. And that's a really great combination, too. And then you don't really have to worry about, you know, some sort of regression hitting the most recent kernels because you're on an LTS kernel. So you can have both. It can be peanut butter and jelly. And that's just delicious. Yeah, also, big shout out to Breeze, B-R-E-E-Z, a great way to boost the show without having to switch podcast apps and no KYC.
0: I'd also just point out that for folks, Wine Eagle here mentioned Sanoid, but on ButterFS side, there's also projects like ButterBack, which add some of the same functionality. I'm not going to say they're equivalent or anything, but there are some options there. Some improvements around the send receive stuff and just more automation on top of the tooling that exists for ButterFS natively.
1: Mentad's back with a row of ducks. I think I was also hit by that ButterFS bug. I had hard powered off my Steam Deck running Bazite, then it wouldn't boot or even mount afterwards. Fortunately, standard ButterFS file system fixes brought it back. I don't think this will change my use of ButterFS, but it was definitely a shock. That's a great in-the-field report. Thank you so much for sending that in. Sorry you had to go through that. If you feel like sharing, I would be curious to know how you rescued a Steam Deck. Did you plug it into like an external monitor and keyboard? Did you boot it somehow? Did you have like a dock to share that USB-C port? That just seems like that's sort of a worst case scenario. Like I was picturing my desktop or laptop where it's pretty easy to pop in a thumb drive. And, you know, I have a keyboard hooked up, so the Steam Deck's a little more challenging. Good job. Well done on getting that fixed. Thank you for the boost.
0: Yeah, how much of the Steam Deck, you know, controls and interface work when you're in an emergency rescue in it, MFS? I don't know. Fuzzy Mistborn comes in with a row of ducks. Regarding those IKEA speakers, unfortunately, IKEA and Sonos have now ended their partnership and the speakers are discontinued. Given Sonos' good history of device support, I'm sure the speakers will continue to work for a while, but you'll probably need to buy used ones going forward, just an FYI. Also, for podcasts and music assistant, check out G-Potter Sync. It can even run in Nextcloud.
1: Yeah, how about that, Stax? So you get Nextcloud going, then you get G-Potter server going, and you connect that to music assistant. So regarding those IKEA speakers, which we linked last week, you can still get them. So yes, IKEA low-key announced in May that they are discontinuing that partnership. And it's sort of a bummer because these speakers are essentially, the Sonos equivalent is $300. And these speakers are, you know, under $200, but they have the Sonos guts in them. And the nice thing about that is it's all local APIs. So Home Assistant should still be able to continue to control it unless there's some massive iteration that I don't foresee. But because those speakers don't require the cloud service, they don't even require the app, probably beyond initial setup, I'm not sure. So I had my wife buy two of them. So she bought two for her clinic. And she asked for she's liked it so much at home that she's asked for a music assistant setup for her clinic. And we're going to put a couple of these speakers in. And this is how long she's had a clinic. She's going to finally retire her CD player. It's like one of those little portable CD player boom boxes. And that's how she's done like the lobby kind of like, you know, the music for a decade plus. And so we're transitioning her to a music assistant. I'm going to give her a couple of buttons to press to, you know, play different types of music. And then I'm also going to experiment with a Zigbee-based, I couldn't find a Z-Wave version, a Zigbee-based volume knob. So a physical knob that she can turn to increase and decrease the volume.
0: That seems killer.
1: Yeah. So, yeah. My advice, Fuzzy, is if you can find those IKEA speakers, which we have linked in episode 626, get them while you can. You can find them used on eBay, but they're not much cheaper.
0: And who knows what people played through them in the past.
2: Well, Gene Bean boosted in a row of ducks. He's replying to a question we asked in Linux Unplugged 624, the one we talked about, tiny PCs. He says, hey, I don't use the etc's directory for my Nix configs at all. I have my Flake cloned under my home directory and include a shell alias for updating in my config that references where I checked it out. Here's the alias I use on NixOS and a little variant for macOS. Any links to a GitHub blob that you can have a look at?
1: I would like Gene's eyes on mine because I'm doing that now too as of, you know, this weekend. But maybe I'm not doing it right. So if you have a chance, Gene, to look at it and let me know, I'd appreciate it.
0: Yeah, and Gene's using here, you can specify a --flake argument when you do your rebuild and then you can just tell it, you know, whatever directory you store your Flake in.
1: Thank you, Gene. Nice to hear from you. Brewer Seth is here with 4,242 sayats.
7: Put some macaroni and cheese on there, too.
1: Ice is longtime Linux and Home Lab tinker, but a new listener. Hey, welcome aboard, and thank you for boosting. You got me into Bitcoin and Lightning through your Value for Value advocacy. Never had a reason to explore crypto Bitcoin before. This week's project is a self-hosted AlbiHub deployment. Yes!
2: Oh, another nice.
1: Yes! Next, Zap will come from my own Lightning node. Thanks for inspiring a new project. Isn't it fun? It is a lot of fun. That is a great boost to end on. That really cheers me up. Thank you, Brewer Seth, for updating us on that. It's such an interesting world to explore. You know, we just crossed the 3.5 years of boosts on the show, if you can believe it. And Bitcoin is up 187% since we started doing boosts on this show. The BlackRock and some of the other ETFs are now the most successful ETFs that are based on Bitcoin in the history. And that's open source software. In the 3.5 years, the shift is unbelievable. As of last week, it's now included in 401k plans if you want. The level has really shifted, and the Lightning Network has grown significantly. So if you've been, you know, kind of on the fence, I don't think it's going away.
0: Also, Albie Hub just keeps getting better and better and better and easier to set up and work with, too. So it's easier to onboard now, too, I think.
1: You know, it was really, it was out there on a ledge 3.5 years ago. But it's really gone very mainstream. Speaking of Albie Hub, this week in Bitcoin, we'll have an interview with the co-founder of Albie coming out on Monday. And it is fascinating what's going on over there. There's a lot to talk about. So go check out thisweekinbitcoin.show on Monday for a new episode. Thank you, everybody who did boost. We didn't have a huge episode, a huge amount of support for this episode. We had 19 of you stream, and we stacked 21,199 sats. And when we bring that together with our boosters, who we do appreciate, we stacked 50,448 sats. Of course, that is split between the three of us, Editor Drew, and your podcast app of choice. I think maybe our worst week ever in 3.5 years.
0: Yeah, the total stack wasn't great. The quality was high. We learned a lot. We got some great tips,
1: yeah,
0: some things to follow
1: that's true.
0: Up on.
1: And we did get some new members on board, so maybe some folks who transitioned to membership, which we always really appreciate, too. But the systems are just getting better and better over time. Fountain FM is getting easier to use. They self-host it for you. The fiat on-ramping is getting easier. Apps like Striker and more countries. And, you know, so Bitcoin, like I mentioned earlier, is up somewhere between 182-187% since we started 3.5 years ago. The most generous version is the U.S. dollar is down 10% in that time, but it's likely down a lot more. And we could not have afforded a 10% loss. That would have, things are so expensive for us these days. That would have been right on the razor thin margin. So the boosters, they're still continuing to support us. So even if you're not boosting every episode, your boosts do continue to work for us. And if you would like to get into this, Fountain FM is an easy and straightforward way to do it. And it continues to go to work for us, and we really appreciate it. I also appreciate those members.
0: I do want to add just shout out to Hybrid Sarcasm and everyone helping out in our matrix. I mean, even just this morning, folks were asking about, like, how do I get started with boosting? And so if you are curious,
1: yes,
0: about that kind of thing, definitely go hop in the matrix. We can link. There's an unofficial boost support room, or just chat in any of the rooms, and we'll try to help you out, and or other folks will help you out.
9: He's a good guy.
10: He's a real good guy.
11: No, he's a great guy.
1: But sincerely, too, thank you to everybody who is supporting us through our membership. We hope you enjoy the perks and that autopilot support. That's our foundation. Now, we got a couple of picks for you this week. The first one is called FF Share. It's an Android app that, as you can probably guess, is using FFmpeg on the back end to compress your images, your videos, or your audio files before you share them, which is kind of nice. But you can also, I thought this was cool, for compatibility reasons, just tell it every single video format I throw at you, just make it a simple MP4 that any stupid,
0: yes,
1: player can play.
0: Yes,
1: right?
0: Exactly. It doesn't have to matter about optimizations. You don't have to matter how much they know about WebM. Just translate it,
1: yeah,
0: please.
1: We have that problem in our group chats.
0: Yeah, absolutely.
1: You know, like PJ drops a WebM and nobody can play it.
0: I've been the guy who then downloads it on my laptop, re-encodes, yes, it to MP4, re-uploads it just because it's like, it's bothering me. But
1: thanks,
0: if I could
1: West
0: just
1: Bob.
0: Do that on my phone, I mean, come on.
1: Yeah, right?
0: I was just going to say, right there at the top of their README, get it on F-Droid, get it on Obtainium. Who needs the Play Store?
1: That's right. I love to see that.
2: I will say the F-Droid version is quite hefty at a 54 megs. And my very first question was, what is going on here? But thankfully, they've written a little explainer. It says the APK download from F-Droid is the app full versions with all the features and ABI compatibility included. You can find a choice of smaller APKs at the GitHub link, which you can download using something like Obtainium.
1: Ah, yeah, I would bet, though, they must be bundling FFmpeg, which is no slouch.
0: Yeah.
1: So they also have a little checkbox, remove all of your XF metadata with, like, you know, your camera and location. You can include that or not. I wish every OS had that in the share sheet by default, but this adds that. And then for the geekiness factor, you can actually see the CLI output of the FFmpeg command it's using right there in the Android app. And then when the job's finished, it just brings up a share sheet. Boom. It's pretty cool. Nice find. FF share link in the show notes for that. And then we have, I don't know, maybe the second ever listener-submitted pick on the show. Alex Gates writes in, the podcasting 2.0 consultant. Hey, fellas, I got a pick for you this week. I've been a big fan of envelope-style online budgeting, made popular by YNAB, which is stands for You Need a Budget. I recently decided to migrate to an open-source, self-hosted alternative, and I've been really happy. It's called Actual Budget. It can be used with or without a server if you just want to play around or if you don't need syncing across devices. And, it, of course, it has a desktop and web apps. Recently, they added integration with a service for bank syncing called Simplefin. I think it's worth checking out. And budgeting like this has really changed my life. And he links us to the actual budget documentation, the Simplefin website, and their

0: Like,
1: I've heard repeatedly good reviews of Actual Budget. This is maybe the fifth time I hear this, so I think I'm going to dive in as well.
2: I always just thought people are saying, you need to actually budget, man. You need to actually budget. I didn't realize it was a thing. So also, I'm going to put myself out there. Boostin, tell me how much you hate me now for playing around with AI and how I boiled the oceans. I'd be willing to hear those arguments. Or if you've had any success like this, I'd also like to hear those. You know, boys, I think the real, like, ultimate place for this to go is something you would run on your own land, hopefully that doesn't consume a lot of resources, that could help you with this kind of stuff, that maybe isn't a model that tells me how to deal with a foot rash or can tell me what temperature I need to boil eggs at, but maybe it's a model that can tell me how a Hyperland config works. So it doesn't need to be huge. And it's something maybe I even run on my own machine, or I run on a local network server or on a Nebula network, and I just point these editors at that, right? That to me is where this needs to go next for probably folks like us to use this kind of stuff long term. Like, I don't think this is going to be a habit for me. I think this is sort of a once and done sort of thing to see if it was possible.
3: Yeah, explore the edge of technology, see what you can do with it. But you're right. Like, you could have all kinds of different variants. You could have them, you know, trained per operating system or the tools that you want. You could probably also, like, you know, down the future, you could customize it. You could retrain it. You could fine tune it for the stuff that, like, you've actually been doing over time. There's so many possibilities.
1: And hearing about your adventure, Chris, I caught little glimpses of what customizing a desktop might be like in the next, you know, five years. Felt like there were some strengths here that we can't ignore, and I want to rice my stuff.
2: Yeah, I mean, it was pretty wild that I was able to put out. I kind of hope somebody over in the sort of Bluefin Aurora type distributions or Silver Blue, somebody does a really, really nice opinionated Hyperland, like an OmaArchie, or somebody releases a Nix OS based one that is really, really opinionated. Maybe people know of some out there. Also, boost that in.
3: Did I just hear Brent say he hates ricing PCs?
1: I hate ricing PCs.
2: Yeah, somebody get me a clip of that. I want that. All right. So that's it. That's just on my, you know, as we're kind of wrapping up, that's on the back of my mind. Is this felt more like an incredible technology demonstration, but probably not something I'm going to use every day until it's maybe under my control. And if it can be limited to my systems or just the things I need to use, maybe it's approachable. But let me know what you think out there. And of course, we would love it if you joined us live. It just gives it a certain vibe. We have that mumble room with those low latency Opus streams right off the mixer. We do it right here every single Sunday.
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2: 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We start at 10 a.m. Pacific, 1 p.m. Eastern. 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
3: Oh, buddy. Not only do we have chapters, which let you skip right to the content that you want, but if you want to dive even deeper, we've got transcripts so you can read along, throw it into an LLM, whatever you like. So check the feed or a podcasting 2.0 app for that.
2: Yep. Have fun. Thanks so much for joining us on this week's episode of Your Unplugged Program. And we'll see you right back here next Tuesday, as in

0: Well, it does feel like we were only just in California, but you're making excuses to go back again. What's wrong with you?
1: Excuses? I'm being dragged back. Just when I thought I was out, Alex, they pull me back in.
0: Traditionally in the springtime, that meant, for JB at least, Linux Fest Northwest. And it doesn't really look like that's going to be happening again this year, sadly. And you want to get your springtime conference on, don't you?
1: Scale calls, and it does

0: feel like it's been a long time since we had an event to go to. And there's a lot of good audience and community members that are there. And it's an opportunity for the team to get together again. We're still working out all the details, but we wanted to get the word out kind of early because from like recording now, it's like 55 days out or something. It's March 10th-ish or something like that.
1: That's not very long at all.
0: No, I know. I know. Like we really got to. And it's been one of those things where we kind of hem and hawed a little bit because, like you said, we were just in Pasadena. Like we were literally just there a few months ago. And if we could pick somewhere new to go, we'd rather because we want to go see folks we haven't had a chance to see for a while. Thankfully, the crew down at Scale in the Scale area is really awesome. So, you know, it's going to be worth it.
1: You know, it was the end of September we were there. Somehow it's mid-January already.
0: No, I know. It's wild. And get this, it's 2023 too. Yeah. So Scale takes place March 9th through the 12th at the Pasadena Convention Center in Pasadena, California. There are some hotels around, probably a little cheaper if you go further out. But it's traditionally been a pretty great event. I don't know if we'll be there all 4 days because I think at least Sunday I'm going to need to, you know, record like a podcast.
1: Yeah. Work.
0: I know.
1: I think Scale is like the North American equivalent of FOSDEM, isn't it?
0: Yeah. Yeah, probably. I think it's at least 5,000 people. Well, it was probably, you know, a couple of years ago. I don't know about now.
1: Be interesting to see how it's recovered, you know?
0: Yeah.
1: Even in the before times, you go to a conference like that and you just expect to pick up the conference crud, don't you? So
0: the con crud, as we called it. Yeah.
1: Yeah, I don't know. I don't know how much of an effect it's had or will have on FOSDEM moving forward as well. Maybe one of these years we'll get you over to Europe and get you to go to FOSDEM. I know I keep pulling your chain to do that, but one of these days.
0: I don't know about the winter. You know, that's my only thing. Doesn't seem like winter's the time to
1: go. February in Belgium's a bit grim sometimes.
0: Whereas, like, March in Pasadena is going to be lovely. It's going to be great.
1: It's no contest at all. It's just no contest.
0: No. It's actually, for me, it's like, it's going to be nice because I'll come from the Pacific Northwest where it's no doubt kind of just gray and dreary and go down to Pasadena and enjoy the sunshine. I think the plan is we're going to do a little bit of a community get-together up in the Seattle area, north of Seattle, up in the Snohomish County area. Then we're going to do some work at the studio, and then some of us are going to drive down to Pasadena, and then some of us will fly into Pasadena. It's going to, you know, crew's going to get together. We'd love to see you down there if you can make it. We'll have meetups and stuff like that once we get it all figured out, but it's early days, and we just wanted to get the word out there. And I know, you know, coming, you know, a month or two, you know, 60 days-ish, 50 days-ish, really, let's be honest, you're going to need to get out, get some sunshine, Alex, because you've been going deep into Kubernetes. You're going to need a little vacay.
1: I have. This weekend, I decided, I think I was doing some server maintenance or something, and my server was down for, you know, a couple of hours. No, I'll tell you what it was, and then we'll come on to this later in the show, but my firewall went down. So, like,
0: oh, yeah.
1: And I needed to crimp a new Ethernet cable, and I know I have a wiki article about, you know, which standard I use, but the trouble is, my wiki wasn't working because DNS was down because that's on the firewall. And then, so this got me thinking about, you know, because I've always thought to myself, Kubernetes at home is just too much. It's too much. I don't need it. It's busman's holiday. I could do it all day, every day at work. I don't need to be dealing with that complexity at home. But actually, sometimes there are some services, some critical services that would benefit from being highly available. DNS is probably one of them that I need to put behind, maybe keep alive D. But then there are some basic application services like the wiki, maybe Home Assistant. If I can get that on Kubernetes, that'd be pretty cool. Don't know about that one. But certainly basic web services like a wiki, putting those on a small K3S cluster should be absolutely no problem whatsoever. And so I ended up going spelunking down the K3S rabbit hole this weekend.
0: So K3S, can you tell me a little bit about that? I'm familiar with K8s.
1: Yeah, well, K8s is just Kubernetes. The reason they put number 8 is because there's 8 characters between the K and the S, if you didn't know that.
0: So what is K3 Kubernetes still, but smaller?
1: It is. The idea is that Kubernetes is a small, lightweight distribution of Kubernetes. It trims out a lot of the more enterprisey stuff that you just realistically, in a small deployment, do not need. They pick a lower number because it's smaller and lighter weight.
0: Yeah, I like that. Okay. So it's a little, and you feel like this is probably responsible for you giving yourself permission to try this at home? Because I know you and I have talked about this before, and both of our takeaways always been, it's a bit too much. Is this what's changed?
1: Well, it was this, and it was I was updating the Perfect Media Server website, which is hosted on the same node as jupiterbroadcasting.com. And there's five or six pretty critical websites in my life, at least, that are hosted on this one node. And if I want to reboot it or I want to upgrade Docker or do anything on that node, it can take the websites down for a minute or five, depending on a reboot sometimes. And so I was actually thinking about eventually using this knowledge I gained locally on how to host the wiki and all that kind of stuff to putting jupiterbroadcasting.com and my blog and, you know, all the other stuff into a hosted Kubernetes cluster on Linode, and then take all of the server administration aspect out of the equation and literally just target it through something like a Flux GitOps kind of scenario, where if you or I or Wes or, you know, Brent or anybody on the crew pushes a small update to the website, it auto deploys. And there's, I mean, we do that through GitHub Actions now, but there's no high availability. If that node goes down, the website goes down, and that's that.
0: Actions is deploying the website, but wouldn't necessarily deploy the infrastructure necessary to run the website.
1: No, absolutely not. So really, this is, for me at the moment, an academic exercise just to try and learn a bit more about actually using Kubernetes locally, because I used it at work every day for a couple of years, probably about 4 or 5 years ago now. Ever since then, a lot of my stuff has been pretty much theoretical stuff, talking to customers, advising, you know, but I haven't had to do a lot of actual Kubernetes hands-on stuff recently. You know, I do a lot of infrastructure, like this is the best practice around etcd and how you know make the right number of IOPS and all that kind of stuff for OpenShift. But actually, once the cluster's up and running, I kind of hand it off to someone else and it's their problem to deal with. My problem is infrastructure and that kind of thing. And so for me, it's an academic exercise to learn a bit more about the inner workings of Kubernetes and just poke the dragon a little bit. And so the first hurdle I had to overcome was, how do I automate the deployment of K3S? I didn't want to be treating this cluster like it was a Fabergé egg. I wanted to be able to go Duke Nukem on this thing and completely break it and rebuild it in 20 minutes.
0: And you're all out of bubblegum.
1: Indeed. And so I turned to my favorite tool in such a scenario, Terraform. You might have been thinking Ansible, but
0: I was. Yeah.
1: It's not the right tool for immutable infrastructure. Ansible is, it's more designed to configure traditional operating systems like Ubuntu or Fedora or those kinds of things. Whereas I'm running this on a small read-only OS rather than a traditional kind of like cattle versus pets is what I'm trying to explain here. I'm doing a poor job, but that's basically where I'm trying to go. And so what I ended up doing was using a Terraform provider from a chap called Telmate on GitHub. There'll be a link to all of this stuff in the show notes. And this thing is, it talks to the Proxmox API. Once it does that, it can configure and provision different resources. So it can configure virtual machines. So essentially, I have a template for the virtual machine that I'm deploying. It will then clone that virtual machine based on the parameters I have in my Terraform. So it will give it a certain size of disk for a master node and a certain size of disk for a worker node and all that kind of stuff. But where it got really interesting was, I like to do static IP reservations through DHCP, which might sound a little weird.
0: No, that's how I do it too.
1: I do that MAC address based reservation stuff, right? So
0: that's exactly how I do it. All my servers, my cameras, everything.
1: Yeah, I find it works really, really well for me. You know, has done for years.
0: Mm-hmm.
1: I could run a real DNS server that has an API that lets me do a proper IPAM, IP address management stuff, but I don't. I just use the built-in OpenSense one. And so what I needed to do was configure two pieces of information. One is the MAC address on a node, and also the second piece is the target Proxmox node in my Proxmox cluster that I wanted to deploy this VM onto, because it's no good deploying all these VMs onto a single Proxmox host, because if that host goes down, all the VMs go down and I'm back to square one, right? So some of my worker nodes and some of my master nodes have to be distributed. So behind me, I have pulled out of the closet an old i5 system that's been gathering dust for a few years. It's running a Hollywood script behind me if you're on the live stream. I've also got my backup server running Proxmox, and I have my main server in the basement also running Proxmox. So I have a 3-node Proxmox cluster. It's pretty cool. I'm not doing anything cool like live migration or anything like that, but I can, from a single Proxmox UI, see all the VMs in my house, see all the nodes in my house, and it just tickles the nerd in me, you know?
0: No kidding. I have to ask, I mean, not to rabbit hole tangent us here, but are you doing centralized storage? Are you thinking about centralized storage? Is each one of these Proxmox servers doing local storage? What are you doing there?
1: Storage is local to the nodes at the moment. So Proxmox storage is separate from Kubernetes storage in my world. I've always thought that doing Kubernetes at home was a bit silly because if, you know, let's say I wanted to run Jellyfin or Plex or something on Kubernetes and the node that has all the storage, all the media is down, well, then so is Plex because the media isn't there. So what's the point in running the service? And that argument has held true for almost all of my services. But it was just that wiki thing that made me think, actually, there's a few things I wouldn't mind auto-redeploying between different places. And things like a wiki are fairly stateless. So what I'm thinking of doing is using the Longhorn project, which is also from Rancher, along with K3S, to synchronize small amounts of storage around the network. I'm not doing things like media files because that's just unnecessary. But a few hundred gigabytes, probably not even that, between different nodes using Longhorn. And then I'll be able to bring up a pod in any of those three Proxmox nodes as a VM. Well, I'll bring up a VM on the Proxmox node and then run a pod inside the VM. That should work, although I haven't gotten to storage yet in my tinkering. That's for the next episode.
0: Yeah. Yeah. I'd be curious to see where that goes. But this sounds like a really valuable project, just in the sense that the skills that you're picking up here are refreshing your day job stuff. Sounds like it could be useful for the JB infrastructure, for your own infrastructure. And man, are you making me really want to try Proxmox again? I almost did it with the Odroid. I almost did Proxmox on there, but you know, I still am high on the Nix juice. So I just went, you know, bare metal Nix OS, but
1: you know, it's the fact that Proxmox ships an Ubuntu kernel and I get ZFS out of the box. That really does it for me.
0: Yeah, that's nice.
1: Yeah, with a Debian user space. Really does it for me.
0: That's a funky setup. So a Debian user space. Well, I guess that's actually kind of Ubuntu.
1: Pretty much. Yeah. So I've still got access to apt for all those packages, and it's a very familiar landing pad for me, except I've just got this, and I know I always say GUIs are unnecessary. They are. But I've got a nice single pane of glass GUI for all the VMs and crap running in my network.
0: You don't need that junk for your containers.
1: Not with Terraform, I don't. No. So just to finish the Terraform thought, because I don't think I quite did. I needed the two pieces of information. I needed the IP address, and I needed the MAC address, and the target node to be deployed on. And so out of the box, Terraform doesn't support iterating over data structures like that. So some kind people in the Discord helped me figure out that if you use the for each command in Terraform, you can actually look up sub-elements of nested maps in this case and bring them out. And, you know, so I can have, you know, node master one, specific MAC, specific target node master two, et cetera, and I can feed that stuff directly into Terraform. There's a link in the show notes to my GitHub where I figured all that stuff out. I don't know if you'll find it useful. You might not. But Terraform is one of those tools that I think doesn't get enough love, but it quietly builds the infrastructure that runs the internet. You know, it's awesome.
0: Linode.com/SSH. That's where you go to get $100 in 60-day credit, and it's a great way to support the show while you're checking out a cloud provider that is great for us self-hosters. I have a couple of different tricks that I can't believe Linode lets me do, but they've actually documented it for at least two different use cases now. I have found it necessary to deploy a Linode and then destroy the operating system, just get rid of the OS that's on there and deploy my own OS. Once for a VPN setup that I was doing that used a weird router on the other end, and they have their own weird Linux. And then another one is for JupyterTube. JupyterTube is a Nix box, and it, I think, started life as an Ubuntu box. But, you know, that's the kind of level of access that Linode gives you, is you can change things like that. Now it's a Nix box. And it's great. It actually makes for a really good Jupyter or a PeerTube server, I should say. And Linode lets you get in there like that. Just lets you get in there and do that kind of stuff. And they've got really good documentation to help you, a dashboard that makes it super approachable. So, you know, if you're just learning, you know, they got a dashboard, you got this. If you're like a next level, you know, you've been doing this for 20 years, they've got an API you can take advantage of. Of course, they support infrastructure management tools. In fact, I'm going to put a link to their Understanding Kubernetes guide. It is an instant download, no email required. You just go get it. It's a recently updated, like towards the end of last year. It's a comprehensive resource that covers everything from like fundamental concepts of Kubernetes to the individual components of a Kubernetes cluster, the network model implementations. And they just recently added sections on understanding the Kubernetes dashboard, the high availability control plane, and autoscaling. Super great resource that they're giving away for free. And yeah, Linode works with all of those tools. So as you know, you're learning this stuff, you can go use our $100 credit to try it. And as you're deploying this stuff, you'll find that Linode is fast enough and reliable that you can deploy it in production for millions of users. Millions of users. I mean, I can actually say that from a source of experience. We run our website on Linode. We have tons of our backend JB infrastructure runs on Linode. And our podcasts get millions of downloads, and they just keep on trucking right along. We've never had a problem in, I think it's just about 3 years now. It's been really great. And I've got friends that have been using Linode for a decade, and they've been around for nearly 19 years. There's something you're going to love. 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They are their own ISP, so the speeds are outrageous. The hardware's fantastic. I rave about it because it is legitimately the best. There's lots of options out there, but nobody checks all the boxes. So go grab that $100, kick the tires, and try it out. 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
1: Well, in the last episode, I was bemoaning the fact we only had 4 entries for the hard drive giveaway. I'm glad to say that has changed this time. We had 15 or so totals.
0: All right.
1: 17 total entries into the giveaway contest. There will be a link in the show notes where you can go and vote for the winner. So all of the different data loss stories I asked people to send in are now on GitHub. We discussed this in the Discord with a few folks about how to, you know, present this as a poll where, you know, you've got the text of the entry and then a voting system on the same page. And building something like this would have been a project in and of itself. So we just decided to take the easy route and go with GitHub. Now, if you react to this or you upvote these posts somehow, not comment, I'm not interested in your comments, although you can make comments if you want to. The winner will be picked simply by the one with the most upvotes.
0: Oh, man. Oh, man. Oh, geez. I'm reading a couple of these. So basically, you can go upvote the worst sob story.
1: There's some good ones in there. I do implore you to doom scroll through a few of them.
0: There are basically some lessons to be learned for sure. Some of these I could have seen myself making these mistakes. Yeah, we'll put a link to this in the show notes. All right, so go vote the worst sob story. I think I know the one I have to vote for, but I'll have to read them all first. Wow. Okay, Alex, well, I have come across something very, very, very exciting. It was recommended to me by the developer of the Nebula Mesh VPN, which is also an awesome project. And it is a custom community firmware for the Wyze 3 and Wyze 2 cameras. Now, this is unlike anything we've talked about before. We have kind of talked about custom firmwares for these Wyze cams before. This is a whole new thing, baby. And it is called WZ_mini-hacks. It is an alternative entire firmware. It boots off the SD card. It doesn't touch the OS on your Wyze cam, so that's nice. And it adds a couple of very, very nice features to these, again, I'm going to say it, $35 IP cameras. First and foremost, Ethernet support. So you can get a USB Ethernet dongle, and you can run the Wyze cam over Ethernet, which is huge if you ask me. And you can do specifically even PoE.
1: So how does that work? Because they're just a USB connection, aren't they?
0: Yeah. So you got to get an adapter. And there's several on Amazon that does micro USB instead of a regular like USB-A. But you can get dongles that have micro USB, and you can plug that into the Wyze cam. This Linux environment adds support for several different types of Ethernet adapters. And some of them even support PoE, Alex. You can do PoE with the Wyze cams.
1: Really?
0: Yeah. Yeah. It's huge, right? That's a huge change. Here's another one. This firmware comes with WireGuard pre-installed. All you have to do is update the config with your WireGuard information, and it'll do a WireGuard VPN right on the camera.
1: Say what?
0: Yep, WireGuard built right in. Because it's also a Linux box, you can SSH into it and upload your own binaries. So, for example, you could install Tailscale or Nebula and just run it right on the box, right on the little teeny tiny camera. It has an RTSP server included. It has a webcam mode you can put it in just via the config file. You SSH into it, and you can put it in a webcam mode. And then you can hook it up to your computer over USB. It also has RTMP streaming. So not only could it be an RTSP camera feed that you could pull into different sources, like VLC or software like Shinobi, but it can also stream to something like YouTube Live, Twitch, those types of things. You can actually have it stream to an endpoint directly. It supports SIF, Samba, so you can have it mount a Samba share and save the recordings to a Samba share, NFS, and they've added USB mass storage. Like I mentioned, SSH login, where you get a user land, where you get a shell. It's so great. And Ryan, who I learned this from, tells me that he uses Ansible now to deploy his cameras. So he's installed Ansible on these.
1: You got me. What's the catch? Come on, there must be a catch. This sounds too good to be true.
0: You're right. You're right. There is actually a bit of a catch, unfortunately. It seems like if you're on the absolute latest, I think, up-to-date version of the Wise firmware, this is broken and perhaps has been broken since the summer. You can't boot because Wise kind of goes around. According to the project, what happens, Alex, is people try the firmware on their Wise camera. Then they go try to get support from Wise while they're running this firmware. Wise discovers this firmware is a thing, and then Wise makes patches so that way they don't get support calls. It's not like they're actively trying to crush the project. They're just trying to crush support calls. So the project has put a call out asking people, don't contact Wise support when you're running the custom firmware. Don't go to the vendor for that. But the thing that I love about this is these $35 cameras have a tremendous, tremendous sensor that has incredible night vision. Like you can have it even through a window looking at your backyard and it still can make things out. They've just recently, the firmware doesn't support this yet, but they just also, Wise, recently updated their Wise Pan 3 camera, which is outdoor and now moves around. And so to be able to own a device like that, put your own firmware on there, run your own stuff, connect it directly to your WireGuard VPN, have it stream directly RTMP or RTSP, to be able to SSH into it, and it's $35 with a crazy great sensor. This, to me, just takes these devices to the next level, and I have to give it a strong recommendation. And one of the things that I really like about it, and again, super early days in my testing, but what I really liked about it is everything is configured through a single config file. So you basically, you do a git checkout, you know, you pull down the repo.
1: Okay, so I'm running NixOS on my camera. That's what's happening, right?
0: No, it's not Nix. you pull down the repo. It's got the SD card stuff that you drop on there. It's got the config file. It's really simple. It's well documented. You just tweak the default settings as you like, turn on what you want, turn off what you don't. And everything is controlled through that single config file. And that's it. And then you boot it up. It'll get a DHCP address. You're off to the races.
1: It turns out I have a Wise 3 camera literally behind my monitor here so I can check on the baby when she's running around making mayhem in this bonus room that I'm in. I've just grabbed a micro SD card, so I might be doing that whilst we're recording the rest of the show. This is very exciting, Chris. Very exciting.
0: I think the other gotcha is I think it requires a minimum of a 256 gigabyte SD card because there is a whole OS on there.
1: 256 gig?
0: Yes. But the upside is you get like all of these external storage options.
1: 256 meg. Come on, read.
0: No, really?
1: Yeah.
0: Oh, okay.
1: That's what it says.
0: Oh, I just translated that to gigs in my head.
1: I was going to say gigabytes and then a micro SD. That's crazy.
0: I mean, not really. Think about it. They got a whole Linux OS on there. They got all these different server softwares on there. I mean, yeah, you're right. It is still a lot. It's impressive that it is actually only 256 megs. But for me, the breakthrough thing that's going to be a game changer for my setup here, hands down, Ethernet support. I don't use Ethernet a lot in the RV. But the one spot I absolutely will with PoE is the dash cam. Because that the only thing that makes that thing kind of suck, the Wise suck as a dash cam, is when you're going down the road, you can just have all this crazy Wi-Fi interference. And so I can drop frames just randomly, regardless of what's going on really with any of the hardware, just by external random radio interference. So to just get that off of Wi-Fi altogether and to get that data load, which is streaming video constantly as I'm driving, and get that onto the Ethernet. Game changer freaking game changer.
1: That is the worst thing about the Wyze cams to date anyway, has been that they've been Wi-Fi limited, you know, and I've had some Wi-Fi issues going on in this house this week, actually, when I was screwing around with the Adafruit display, which if you're on the live stream, you can see behind me. That device only supported 2.4 gigahertz. So I just switched my IoT network into 2.4 only mode. My goodness me. So many devices on a 2.4 gig network. You forget how quickly that thing gets congested. I had Sonoff stop working, Shelly stop working, Google Display stop. Stuff that's been reliable now for 2 or 3 years just the bed completely. I flipped the 5 gig switch back on last night because I'd forgotten I'd turned it off. And I was like, oh, that's what you did, you plonker, you know?
0: Yeah, you know, I've been doing channel analysis and stuff like that. I haven't gotten the SDR thing yet, but I want to. And of course, like, all of the neighbors are all stacked on some of the channels, and it's just so gross. The setup is, it's so congested. And that's why I've kind of slowed my excitement a little bit about Matter, is it's 2.4 gigahertz as well. It's different channels, right? It's different frequencies. So they're not overlapping with Wi-Fi and stuff, but I am positive that if you have your Home Assistant device with your Matter radio sitting right next to your Wi-Fi access point, it will absolutely cause issues, just like it does right now with Zigbee. The issue is there's sometimes people have all that stuff crammed in one spot. You know, they have like a little electronics cabinet or electronics shelf or whatever, and they put all that stuff in one space, and 2.4 is just so slammed. So to have Ethernet, man, woo-wee, I'm excited about that. So that is the downside is with the firmware stuff. They haven't fixed it with the most latest firmware yet. That little disclaimer aside, I think you're going to love it, guys.
1: I am literally doing it right now.
0: Are you?
1: Yeah. It looks real easy. Like, you just copy the root of the SD card into the SD card directory.
0: Yep. And then boot it up.
1: And then boot the camera up. I mean, I remember the Fang stuff was a right pain to do back in the day. This looks really easy.
0: And if, like, you sounds like you do like I do, I already have the MAC address reserved for an IP, so I know what IP it's going to get when it boots already, and I already have it assigned a domain name. It's just choice. It's really super easy when you have that all in place.
1: I am running into the issue, though, where macOS at the moment, these SD cards were used in Raspberry Pis previously, and currently the partition table is picking up the first partition, which is the boot partition, which is 32 megabytes on a 16 gig SD card.
0: I think it wants the whole thing just fat 32 or something. Just one big fat 32. Alex Scuba wrote in regards to project donations, I think inspired by our chat around the Matrix project, saying they were struggling with funding. Really frustrating too, by the way, after we did that episode, TechCrunch ran a feature piece on Matrix and they ended the article talking about how much money they have. They totally missed the financial troubles that the Matrix Foundation is having. It was embarrassing for TechCrunch. But Scuba wrote, I reached out to the foundation for us individual supporters. Here's how they claim we should support them. Quote, thanks for reaching out and supporting Matrix. The best way to donate is through our DonorBox campaign at donorbox.org/keep-matrix-exciting. Thanks again, Lisa. That's their answer.
1: Well, I was thinking last time we recorded, what could we do as a network? We've been using the heck out of Matrix this year, and it's a super duper important technology for the future of the web to have, you know, a chat system that isn't beholden like Discord to whatever Discord do next year, or Slack, or
0: Microsoft Teams. I hate to even say it, but it's a thing,
1: you know, and they're businesses. They have bottom lines. They have some of them shareholders that they have to keep happy. And those motives are going to be at best orthogonal to what we want from it, which is a simple, permanently available, forevermore kind of open chat system.
0: And on top of that, self-hostable.
1: Right. And I know we still use the Discord, but we do also have, for the last 6 months or so, a self-hosted Matrix space. So if you want to go over there, go find us. It's part of the Jupiter Broadcasting overall space. It's in there. I'm in there. At AlexKTZ, I think, or Ironic Badger. I forget. One of the two.
0: Yeah, jupiterbroadcasting.com/matrix for easy links and stuff.
1: Exactly. What I was going to say, though, was in 2022, we generated about $1,000 worth of affiliate revenue from cloudfree.shop and MyLocalBytes. the two self-hosting companies. I actually found out the cloudfree.shop guy is now full-time running that shop. He's quit his day job.
0: That's great.
1: And he's now running that website full-time. So hats off to him. But I was thinking we could split this pool of money 50-50 between a couple of our favorite open source projects. Give 50% to Matrix and 50% to maybe Jellyfin.
0: You know what's funny? I was thinking Jellyfin too. I was like, because, you know, I have a Plex pass, a lifetime Plex pass. And I thought, well, if I'm going to actually switch over to using Jellyfin, which we're going to talk about in a little bit, I thought, I mean, I better make sure they're going to stick around.
1: Well, the reason I was thinking Matrix is because they were pleading poverty just last week. So,
0: yeah, I like that too. Yeah, I don't. My issue is I don't feel like Patreon is appropriate for what you and I want to do. They also haven't updated their Patreon page, and their goals are super out of date on there. And they look like they've reached all their goals if you go by what they have on there. I don't feel like Patreon's the appropriate platform for a decentralized system like Matrix either. I have issues with that. And DonorBox.org, I haven't seen this anywhere on their site. I haven't heard anything about this, and I've been following Matrix pretty closely. I'm just not comfortable with these options either. So I don't know. Maybe DonorBox is worth checking out. I'll give that a look because I agree. Matrix is also another one of these critical ones that we should be supporting.
1: So a huge thank you to the audience, really. You know, every time you buy something from one of those two shops and use the coupon code self-hosted, you are inadvertently supporting open source software. You didn't know it at the time, but that's what we're going to do with the revenue. So
0: that's, you know what? If these turds would get on the Lightning Network, I'd put them in for our boost splits. I've put in several projects in LUPS splits that we talk about, and, you know, they'll raise a couple hundred bucks for being in there. That's not nothing. Why don't we talk about Jellyfin? Because it is Jellyfin January, after all, and we've got people that are also trying out Jellyfin right along with us. A bunch of people have jumped in.
1: We're halfway through. How's it going for you? We talked about it a little bit in LUP on Sunday, 492, link in the show notes. How's it going for you today?
0: You know, in a way, it just got interesting couple of days ago for me, because when we first started, I couldn't get my hands on the SwiftFin native Jellyfin app for Apple TV. So I stuck with Infuse. But as soon as it came out, and as soon as I realized it was out, I should say, I installed it that evening and I made the switch to SwiftFin, which is their brand new iOS Jellyfin client that, as you might guess, is based on Swift, their Apple's programming language. Boy, I have a lot of thoughts. It's very early. It's very much a beta. And I'd say it's probably an MVP, a minimum viable product at that. But it does support live TV, which I was happy to see. The way I would initially describe it is fast. Launches instantaneously. Shows all my libraries, what I was previously watching, by the time it's on the screen, which is instantaneously. And then the other thing that blew me away was just how frickin' amazing the scrub, fast forward, rewind is. Like, I would swear that file was on the SSD of the Apple TV. It was unbelievable. I've never had performance like that from Jellyfin. It was top notch. And of course, it was important because still no skip intro. And Alex, we could not have picked a more trying time to do this Jellyfin challenge because, you see, on a personal moral level, I refuse to watch the Enterprise intro more than three times. And I'm in the middle of season three Enterprise. And so I'm like having to like precision fast forward. And thankfully, SwiftFin is much better at that than Infuse was.
1: Is Enterprise the one with that we watched in Pasadena, like Worf?
0: No, that's the next generation.
1: Oh, Enterprise. Is that the old, really old one then?
0: Enterprise is, yeah, basically they did, you know, a sequel. Or a prequel, I should say. They did a prequel style with Enterprise where they went 100 years before Kirk. It comes later in the Star Trek franchise in terms of like air date, right? It's early 2000s, but they time it earlier in the Star Trek universe. And they went for a Rod Stewart Rocky intro instead of, you know, you remember like in Star Trek The Next Generation, it's that dun, dun, dun, dun, dun, dun. Dun, dun, dun, dun. Yeah, right. But in Enterprise, it's more of it's been a long time getting from here. And he's like, nope, nope, nope. The no skipping intro, it's a hard rule. We have to skip that intro. So we've been doing the fast forward. It's working. I'm really, really hoping they integrate intro skipping into the actual native client when it's ready.
1: I should clarify, we're having a question in the chat I thought there was a plugin for Jellyfin and intro skipping already. And does that not work for you?
0: I've gotten, so there is one, there's a couple actually, but the most popular one is the one I have installed, and it will work if you're using the web UI. You can even install a modified web UI that'll give you a button like you have on Plex, and you should be able to skip intros on the set-top clients when you turn on server-side skipping. This plugin allows for server-side skipping, which is awesome. But it's also a hard switch. All intros are skipped. And it happens the service, it just forwards the client the amount of time of the intro, no interaction required. That worked the last time I deployed Jellyfin using the Linux Server IO container. I'm using the upstream Jellyfin container this time with their upstream Docker Compose, and doesn't work. I don't know why. Nothing else is different. I can skip intro in the web player, but I cannot skip. It does not skip intros for me on any of the set.box players. So I have a little cry every night. But outside of that, the Jellyfin client was good. If not rough, like I have videos in there, they're like YouTube downloads that don't have the appropriate metadata. And it just totally doesn't know how to display those. It looks like a mess.
1: Well, neither does Plex, to be fair, if we're comparing apples to oranges. But I think if you're a developer for Jellyfin, that's probably the only real hurdle that we've found so far this month that's been, I don't want to say unsolvable because got the server side thing. But just the way Plex does it with the audio fingerprinting and the little button that pops up in all the clients, it's that's the way it should be.
0: It's huge.
1: I'd love to see a similar option for skip credits too, because we've just started watching a Netflix series with the kiddo called Puffin Rock. And, it's just little puffins flying around, which she likes watching the pictures. But the credits on Netflix, I don't know if you've ever actually watched a real Netflix show. At the end of the credits, like you only see about 5 or 10 seconds and it takes you straight to the next episode. But at the end of those credits is just like 30 seconds of black and white, boring text silence. So what I'd love to see would be not only an intro skip, but also a credit skip somehow. I don't know if that would be possible, but.
0: Yeah, or just forwarding to the next one, 10 seconds into the credits or something with a countdown. So is the automatic intro skipping server side working for you?
1: I haven't actually tried it yet because I haven't been binge watching any shows where that's a big problem.
0: We got a bunch of boosts about the Jellyfin challenge, so I thought I'd throw them in here. Ankh boosted in with 22,222 sats. Says, gents, I wanted to call out a handy app called Jelly Plex Watched. It's available on GitHub, and it lets you sync your Plex and Jellyfin watch history to each other. I've been using it as I run both media servers alongside each other. Hopefully useful as you take the plunge into Jellyfin this month. Keep up the amazing work. Ankh, thank you. I've been thinking about, I have a Plex server that I maintain for family. And I've been thinking, depending on how this challenge goes, I might move that over to Jellyfin as well. They have like so many shows and movies and stuff, years. It's a multi-year Plex. So it's like, I gotta sync all of that watch to whatever I move them to. I know there's a couple scripts that do it.
1: But you as a server admin now, the benefit of that is that you can enable on a per profile basis the video quality that person receives. So you can guarantee that they'll always transcode or that they'll never transcode if that's what you prefer.
0: That is really nice.
1: And that is, for me, one of the absolute killer differences between Plex and Jellyfin. Jellyfin assumes that I know what I want. And Plex is almost like the Apple of the space. Like, here are some decisions we've taken. You will like them, and this is the way it's going to be. Whereas Jellyfin is a lot more like Linux in a lot of ways. Like, it's, for the most part, it works pretty well. But if you want to get under the hood and tinker, and for me, I've been on perfectmediaserver.com. I've had Plex as my number one app for the last, 2 years since I launched the site. This week, I put Jellyfin as my number one. I am absolutely...
0: You think it's sticking?
1: I love it, dude. It's just so fast and responsive. And
0: the only thing is, though, neither one of us have traveled while we have Jellyfin.
1: For me, Tailscale will solve that problem.
0: But what about when you want to watch it like on a hotel set-top box? Like, the thing is, this is what I've come to before, is I've been in hotel rooms. They just have Plex apps installed a lot of times. Or, you know, we go to an Airbnb. They have a smart television that has a Plex app. And, you know, you and I check sometimes when we go to these. They don't have Jellyfin apps.
1: Yeah, you have a point.
0: So there's that complication that could make it a little.
1: So we have to keep this challenge going until March is what you're saying.
0: Maybe. Eric boosted him with 6,789 sats. I'm excited for the Jellyfin challenge. I'm using Jellyfin on my little Intel NUC server via Docker. It performs really well. Last week, I put Kodi on a Raspberry Pi Model 3 hooked up to my TV next to my treadmill so I can watch my local media while I'm exercising. Keep up the great work. That's a fascinating little setup. I kind of almost wonder if Jellyfin is a little more resource hungry than Plex, potentially. But I'm also just a .NET conspiracy theorist, so could just be that my .NET bias is showing. Null Pointer isn't switching until we're all done with the challenge, he says. Fair enough. We'll try it so you don't have to. And Rusticast of Versus says that he's been using Jellyfin for years, but he thinks part of the reason why it stuck is because he's never used Plex prior. And Wes feels the same way. Alex joined us on Linux Unplugged this week, and we talked a little bit about the challenge over there. And, you know, like, Wes never had intro skipping, so he doesn't miss it.
1: Uh-huh.
0: He never got hooked on the good sauce. So he also says, Rusta says that Infuse has rocked. It was really the game changer that let them switch to Jellyfin. So I agree. Honestly, I think at the end of the challenge, I'll probably go back to Infuse if I stick with Jellyfin. It's just a more mature video player, and it's been around for years, you know, and it's been refined. There is a yearly subscription cost, though, so I could see Swiftfin eventually.
1: Well, that's it. That's just it, isn't it? It's a pretty exciting time to be looking into this stuff with Swiftfin coming out and
0: mm-hmm.
1: all the server-side changes they've made in the last year plus since we last properly checked it out.
0: It's the perfect timing for me because, you know, I do have a Shield still. I used to be all Shields everywhere,
1: mm-hmm.
0: and I've slowly been moving over to Apple TVs because I just think they're better boxes. So it's like, if we'd done this a month ago, I wouldn't have this.
1: But now you're not an iOS guy anymore. Does that not change the equation some?
0: It does stink a little bit, but you know what I've done to make up for like all of the nice integrated controls of the Apple TV with iOS is I have a Home Assistant media playback widget on like my second Android screen. And that controls the Apple TV. So I have essentially right there on my phone playback controls for the Apple TV like I had on iOS. I can't do like AirPlay and stuff. And it doesn't do Chromecast, obviously. But using Home Assistant as the intermediary, I can send stuff from my Android phone to the Apple TV and I can control the playback. So that's pretty great.
1: That is so cool. I mean, I remember in the very early days of Kodi, there was an app called, I think it was Yahtzee. Yatse, that you could do a similar thing with Kodi, and it was XBMC, I suppose, back in those days, where you could send the media from the library that you were browsing on your phone and basically queue it up and send it to the screen, a bit like a Chromecast, but better. I love that functionality that's built into the Jellyfin mobile clients. It's super cool.
0: What are your thoughts? So Schmetzfield, and probably Schmetzfield, says that he thinks that it's 1 to 2 years behind Plex.
1: In some ways, the server side, I'd say, is certainly in that ballpark. Pretty good now.
0: Yeah. I don't know if I'd say 1 to 2 years.
1: Well, the server side, maybe. Maybe that's a little harsh. But on the client side, definitely. Maybe even more. The Android TV experience is like 95% of the way there. But it doesn't feel as nice. It doesn't feel like it's the difference between running your hand over a nicely finished piece of furniture and a piece of cheap IKEA plastic furniture. Like, it's a very subtle difference. And for most people, that piece of plastic furniture is good enough and gets the job done. But you can't beat a properly finished piece of real oil finished wood. You know, there's a difference. It's small, but there's a difference.
0: I did eventually put my Jellyfin behind an Nginx proxy, so I can do SSL termination, so I can get Chromecast working.
1: Nice. Makes a big difference.
0: So Marcel was having problems with Chromecast. Marcel, you might look into getting SSL set up. Hybrid Sarcasm, though, came in with one that I thought was great with the Jellyfin Challenge. 10,000 sats to say, you beautiful knuckleheads.
1: Yeah.
0: Spousal approval for production changes requires Apple TV apps. Because of this episode, I found Swiftfin, and the evaluation will commence soon, they write. I won't be taking part in the Jellyfin January, but you've gotten the attention of this Plex lifetime pass holder. Cheers and keep up the good work.
1: I mean, that was the aim of the challenge, really. It was just to raise the profile of Jellyfin a bit and encourage folks who were maybe Jellyfin curious to kind of give it a try. Certainly, I've been pleasantly surprised. You know, in the last episode, my expectation was that it wasn't going to stick. I was going to skip off the atmosphere once more. But here I am 2 weeks in, and so far, so good. I mean, my wife's agreed to come on the next episode. She is the all-important decision maker for such things in the house, and talk about her experience with Audio Bookshelf that I've thrust down her throat instead of Prologue, a bunch of other small things as well. So yeah, if you're curious about to hear what my good lady wife has to say, she's agreed to come on the next episode.
0: Visit crowdstrike.com/LCE to ingest and view all of your logs in one beautiful place. This is CrowdStrike's Falcon Log Scale. It's a new centralized log management and observability tool from CrowdStrike. You may have heard of Humio. This is that. It's Log Scale. It's developed as an alternative to legacy logging solutions that are super expensive. I think one of the real beauties of Log Scale is it takes logs from any source. All the different formats, all the different types of logs that your systems produce, all the different services, hardware, etc. You don't have to massage the format. You don't need to provide it a schema. You pump them all into Log Scale and it figures it out and puts it in the dashboard. It's got a fantastic platform for this. And it has an index-free architecture, so you can ingest over a petabyte of data per day, and then you get to search that with sub-second latency. Which is so funny, man. I remember building Oracle databases to do this stuff back in the day. It just is so much better, faster, and cheaper than things like Splunk or Elastic. And with the reduced computational footprint, it's actually legitimately an option. Now, here's the nice thing. They have a LogScale Community Edition. This is the largest, no-cost data ingestion offering on the market. LogScale Community Edition allows you to ingest up to 16 gigs per day of logs with a 7-day retention. No credit card, no trial. It's just for the long haul. It's yours. Just has that 7-day retention. And you can pump your logs in there when you're like in the middle of building a network or an issue or a project. Like when I was trying out Home Assistant on the Yellow, I thought, you know, this is a great opportunity to actually throw some logs in there and see what it tells me as I'm setting stuff up. It's perfect for self-hosters who are setting things up. Maybe you're building out a network. Maybe you're trying something. You want to have some observability on the whole thing. But it can't be like an 8-hour job. You just got to get it done. You could go over to crowdstrike.lce, sign up, and then you can start sending your logs in there and then just go check that dashboard. You're going to love it. So it's crowdstrike.com/LCE. That stands for LogScale Community Edition. crowdstrike.com/LCE.
1: One of the nicks on my OpenSense box, as we alluded to earlier in the episode, was giving way this week. So one of the gigabit nicks, for some reason, it started negotiating at 100 instead of 1,000, and then it just dropped out. And so I went down to the basement, unplugged, replugged, and it went back to gigabit. And I was like, oh, cool. Problem solved.
0: Problem solved.
1: Then it did the same thing the next day, overnight. And I thought, oh, okay, it's the cable. So I replaced the cable. Problem solved. Until it did the same thing about 3 days later. I was like, oh, crap. It's the port, isn't it? It's the port.
0: That sucks, Alex. It's a perfectly good machine.
1: I should say that when I switched the cable, I also switched the port on the switch. So I know it's the port on the motherboard. And so I sort of started doing my research into firewall appliances and stuff like that. And I thought the easiest thing to do would just be to replace the motherboard. It's an Intel DQ77KB motherboard. I've had it now for about four years or so. And it's just worked great, actually, up until now. It's got an i3 third gen in it. It doesn't draw much power. It just does what it needs to do for OpenSense.
0: So you're thinking like a part swap?
1: I was thinking just swap the motherboard over. Can I find a motherboard? Well, I could on eBay in England. So I bought one in England and my sister's bringing it with her when she comes in a few weeks to come see us. But I couldn't wait that long because for now I'm running my entire infrastructure in this house through a USB Ethernet gigabit adapter through OpenSense.
0: Attaboy.
1: I've got to say, I am very impressed with OpenSense and its ability to just, you know, a couple of lines of config change, and it just changed my LAN from being, you know, EN01 to being USB Ethernet 1. And it just picked up and didn't miss a beat. But doesn't give me the warm and fuzzies with the USB Ethernet adapter. It's working, but I don't know for how long.
0: That's definitely not a comfortable position, especially when you don't want it to break in the middle of the day when you're working from home or the wife's working from home.
1: I just don't want it to break.
0: No.
1: Broken internet is worse than many other things in a nerd's life.
0: Unless you intentionally break it.
1: And so our friends over at Serve the Home have a lovely set of articles about these passive firewalls that are coming out of China at the moment. And I picked up one of these N5105-based systems based around the Intel Celeron chips. And it's got a set of four 2.5 gig I226-V NICs in it. So I've got four 2.5 gig NICs in my firewall. Now, my pipe in and out the house is only gigabit, you know, gigabit down anyway, 30 meg up, 1,000 down, spectrum. So I don't really need it, but I figure it's a good level of future-proofing. This thing is pretty cool. It's a completely fanless chassis, so it's all like aluminium fins around the edge, a couple of heat spreaders to transfer the heat from the motherboard to the chassis. So I'm hopeful. I paid about $300 for this thing. It's still on the airplane over from China at the moment, so I'll let you know how it goes when it arrives.
0: I feel like this is the year of finding Intel-based solutions for things that might have gone to an ARM machine had the supply chains not gone totally sideways.
1: Yeah, maybe.
0: This is a really nice little alternative to a ARM board, and you don't have to worry about any of those compatibility issues. This is looking pretty cool, and I like this design where it's essentially the case is the heatsink.
1: So going right the way back to the start of the episode, one of the reasons I started looking at K3S and Proxmox was because this system supports PCI pass-through. So I'm going to finally go back to virtualizing my firewall and then also host a small subset of the K3S services on this node as well.
0: I wonder if it has QuickSync.
1: I don't know, probably.
0: Do you know? That's where my mind goes. I mean, yeah, firewall is nice and all. But can it do QuickSync? Well, that's great. And when you get it in, you let us know how it goes. You'll give us a follow-up report.
1: It does have QuickSync.
0: Oh, good. Well, I expect you to stream video from your firewall then, you know?
1: Well, I'll tell you what, when I find that Ethernet HDMI streaming adapter dongle thing that I did, that we talked about a couple of episodes ago, you can bet I'll be doing that.
0: All right, it's just feedback. Rottenwood boosted in 50,000 sats. Love the show. Always find the conversations interesting and love when y'all have a third set in. Brent, Wendell, etc. That's actually good feedback. I always wonder if people like, you know, the three Bs, or if they're maybe they just like it when it's just Alex and I, nice and intimate. Linux Teamster boosting with 5,000 sats. Thanks, both of you, for what you do. I'm not really technical. I'm a truck driver. But I've always loved Linux, and I love the whole idea of self-hosting and data self-sovereignty. My journey started with your show, and I've mostly only used the Badger stack. That's awesome. Chris and the Badger is a great comfy shirt, by the way. At first, it was Ubuntu server on a Pi 4, but quickly, I built a 12th-gen box, mostly for SATA fun. Also, Jellyfin's been great. If I can do it, anyone can do it. Love you both. Well, thank you, Linux Teamster. He's a Badger Stack fan, Alex, he says in there. He's a truck driver by trade, so he doesn't have a background, so he uses the Badger Stack to get his systems up and going. That's great. I love that you played around with the Pi 4, too. Good for you. You're checking all the boxes, man.
1: Yeah, you love to hear it.
0: Okay, so Noobs wanted to follow up about my TP-Link, TP-Link AP that I tried.
1: Oh, yeah, how's that going?
0: Well, I ended up retiring it. I don't know. I might try it again. I'm not
1: already.
0: Sure. Yeah. I just kept having a problem where, ironically, the TP-Link smart plugs would drop off the most. And sometimes that meant our room wouldn't heat because my oil heater in my bedroom is actually running off of one of those. So I decided to go back, but I'm still really interested in what people are doing. And if they have a very congested 2.4 gigahertz space, and if they have smart devices running on Wi-Fi, I'd like to know. You're still all Unify, Alex. Would you do it again?
1: Yeah, I think I would. You know, I've been looking at different switches and stuff. I'm still considering Unify. I know we've talked a bit about them as a company in this show and some of their ethical policies and decisions and stuff.
0: People love the gear.
1: I've got 4-5 different client sites, including family members. I've got 4 APs in this house. You know, it would be a lot of money to rip it out and replace it. So for the moment, it continues to work just fine and does what I need it to do. So, yeah, probably would.
0: I don't know if you and I have an answer for this bit. Bitcoin or Social boosted in 3,200 sats to ask if we knew of any way to track cardio performance and like heart rate, calories burned that wasn't on one of these privacy degrading cloud services like the Fitbit stuff. I've been thinking about this too because I sleep track. I track my steps. all of that. I use the Apple Watch right now. I imagine Apple Health is fairly secure, but I'd way rather just run something on my own server. I don't know of anything like that.
1: Well, isn't Apple all about privacy, though? I mean, that's what their billboards would have you believe.
0: Yeah, I would just like to have it on my own. I'd like it. If it was my own data, I could maybe use it as a home assistant sensor data point. I could have my own graphs. It just feels like it'd be better if it was a device reporting to my

0: browser client that communicates with the Lightning Network. So you grab Albie, you go to the podcast index page, and you can boost right there from the website and send us a message and support the show. And I, like you saw earlier in the show, folks are trying out the Jellyfin Challenge, and they're reporting in via the boost as a little bit way to give back a little value to the show while we're all doing this together. It's a really nice thing. And of course, there's a million ways you can get a hold of us, including the Matrix Room, the Discord room that we've talked about, and email. You can go to selfhost.show/contact. So you pick the medium that fits you best. We just like hearing from you. And a big thank you to our SRE subscribers. You make the show possible. And I'm going to have a little goodie for all our members. Just a little discount. Coda Radio just hit episode 500, Alex. We're going to do the robes again. We're going to do the robes.
1: Oh my God, you're a glutton for punishment. What can I say?
0: The last run. And I'm going to do a promo code for the members. You get an ad-free version of the show. 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
1: And I finally figured out my Mastodon handle. It's techhub.social/@ironicbadger.
0: Very nice. I'm on, I think it's Linux Rocks. Is that one? I can't remember where I'm at.
1: I don't know. Is it? You tell me.
0: If I can figure it out, I'll put it in the show notes. I've been sending people to Matrix. Come say hi to me in the self-hosted Matrix, jupiterbroadcasting.com. Like, we get feedback in there, so sometimes I'll grab a little bit of feedback for the show in there. I'll do like a little announcement about the live stream and let people know. So it's just sort of a nice little community in there. It's still growing. And we self-host that Matrix server.
1: Yes, we do. And thanks for listening, everybody. That was selfhosted.show/88.
2: You look at what's been driving this price action on Bitcoin, Matt. How much of this is retail investors investing directly in Bitcoin? How much of it is the ETF? How much of it is institutions in the ETF?
3: Absolutely. It's a great question. We're seeing enormous demand for the Bitwise Bitcoin ETF and across all of these ETFs. And the answer is it's all of those categories. You're seeing retail investors come into these ETFs. You're seeing hedge funds. You're seeing RIAs or independent financial advisors. I think there's an even bigger wave coming in a few months as we start to see the major wirehouses turn on. But this has been Bitcoin's IPO moment. It's in a new era of price discovery. And I think prices could go substantially higher from here.
0: Welcome into episode one of This Week in Bitcoin. You're a brave one for checking out the first episode. The plan is to focus on the most important signal of the week. My name is Chris. I've been covering Bitcoin for like 14 years in various places, but this is my first Bitcoin podcast in 12 years. But I think right now it's some of the most interesting times in Bitcoin. First of all, congratulations. Nearly all of you are in profit, unless you bought at the tippity top. That's pretty great. It's been a little bit. It feels good. It was a long bear market. But if you'll indulge me just for a moment, I know the Bitcoin's now the fifth largest base money in the world, and that's very exciting. Number is going up. But as a long timer, if you will, allow me to say, you should be prepared for anything in the short term. I'm going to talk about some stuff that is fairly bullish in this episode, but with the caveat, always expect for face ripping either direction in the short term. In the long term, well, expect to have your mind blown, really. I think one of the biggest signals is just this week there has been a notable narrative shift around Bitcoin by some of Wall Street. Not all of Wall Street, but by some of Wall Street. And it is enough now that the media industry that covers Wall Street is trying to adapt, but they're struggling.
4: There's underperformance, okay?
5: It's depressing.
6: I don't want to.
4: What has Bitcoin ever done for mankind? Are you having Bitcoin, a Bitcoin phone?
0: What has Bitcoin ever done for mankind? Have you ever had a Bitcoin phone? Jim might be a little salty there. He looks like he's in physical pain because he did just happen to call one of the Pico bottoms again. The inverse Kramer effect remains strong. But the idea that Bitcoin hasn't done anything for humanity could only really be said from a position of immense privilege. Because if you've been financially struggling and you put a little bit of money in the last year into Bitcoin, well, you just got 170% return. And if you've put money into Bitcoin in a four-year period, you've never lost money. It's giving financial tooling to the unbanked. It's giving access to just investing, basic types of wealth investing and saving to the people. It is an immense, immense change. It is a sea shift, and it is minting millionaires right now. The other thing is that it is just is equally massive is that Bitcoin

0: represents sound money that is separated from the state. Bitcoin separates state and money. That is going to be huge for humanity. I realize it's maybe not great for those of you who have really been lapping up this easy money cycle and really Fed policy since the 80s. I get that. But for some of us, it's a massive sea shift with immense value.
1: It's depressing. I don't want to.
2: What has Bitcoin ever done for mankind?
1: Are you a Bitcoin, a Bitcoin phone?
0: I like, too, that his measure of success is a Bitcoin phone. Well, I mean, Solana's got a phone. What does that have to do with anything? But not everyone's struggling. Some are starting to come along, like CNBC's old timer Joe, who's willing to go on record and call Bitcoin a store of value, which has, if you're not familiar, been a point of contention on CNBC for years now.
3: It's down a day. Not a lot happening in treasuries. The 10-year has sort of been locked in a little bit of a range as far as yield goes, 4.28. But, and that's a big but, crypto, 59.
4: Yeah.
3: 59.
0: Not crypto, Bitcoin.
3: And what I was going to say last time when we were talking about it, 58, when we were talking about it, Andrew, you know, time goes fast, you'll see, the older you get. But we were talking about 26 or 27.
1: Yep.
3: Really, it seems like last week. It was a couple months ago. But we were wondering, what's going on? When is it going to move on the anticipation of the ETF? What about the Fed easing? Is that going to be what finally get? And, you know, you go to bed, wake up, it's 59, 58.
0: I think what Joe's trying to say is that we thought it was going to take Fed easing before we'd see Bitcoin ripping again. But then you go to bed and you wake up and it's ripped overnight. It's ripping without the Fed printing.
3: That's unbelievable. It's almost back to where, you know, you always point out how anybody who bought at 63 or 64 is losing money. You're not going to be able to say
1: I
3: that.
1: Know.
3: Pretty,
1: I won't be able to say that. People, soon. Yeah, if you held the whole
3: unless
1: time.
3: It, well, you might be able to say it. It might go back down. That is one of the things that if you buy it, you better be ready for anything.
1: Which goes to the idea of, is this a store of value?
0: Oh, and Andrew has this smug look on his face. This debate has been ongoing forever. You can go back and find clips of them arguing this years ago. And what's remarkable is that through all of this time, Andrew hasn't gotten through his head, even though he sits on a financial analysis show every morning on the CNBC network. He doesn't seem to understand that in order for something to bring returns of significant a value, it's going to have the volatility. That volatility goes both directions. You don't get the ups without the downs. That's just the nature of it. So if you want small returns, you get into something that's very stable. And, you know, maybe that's good for you. But if you want something that fights 22% compound inflation over the last 2 years, well, then you need an asset that does better than 22% over the last 2 years. There's not a lot. There's not a lot there. And Bitcoin is there. Bitcoin is that asset, but you don't get there without the swings in both directions. And how Andrew doesn't understand that boggles my mind. And I feel like the old Joe guy here, he's just had it. He's just done with this conversation.
3: Better be ready for anything.
1: Which goes to the idea of, is this a store of value?
3: I don't think it
1: or
3: does.
1: Is it a store of value?
3: No, I don't think that does. If you have something that's the best performing asset over 5, 10, and 15-year periods, it's a store value. I'm ready to say that.
0: There
3: I'm
0: you
3: ready
0: go.
3: To give it the...
4: On the record.
3: Yeah.
0: So brave. So brave. Over at Fox Business, they're struggling to really report, but they did get some deets. It seems the White House is very concerned about the energy use of Bitcoin mining. You may have heard there has been surveys going around asking Bitcoin miners to dox themselves. They've had some success on pushing back on the deadline, but the Biden administration still wants this registry complete. And it seems with the rise in Bitcoin's price, the alarm over in the White House is escalating.
5: Bitcoin on an absolute tear, hitting 57,000 for the first time in more than 2 years, and lifting the rest of the crypto market right along with it. As you can see, Bitcoin right now, 57,170. Ethereum up also 3,200. Litecoin up at $74.
0: I don't know why they have to talk about Litecoin and Ethereum. Litecoin, really? And then Ethereum, okay, but it's like 3,000, and Bitcoin's like, you know, one is like a brand new used car price and one you can't even buy a used Honda with. Like, I don't understand why they put all of them together, because it just confuses the viewer. It's like when folks go to buy gold and they get sucked in by all these other precious metals. Well, gold costs a lot of money, but you could buy this precious metal and this precious metal. And silver, you should really stack up on silver. Of course, Bitcoin is about to topple silver in value. The altcoins is the precious metal thing. Really, you'd just be better off investing in the Apex asset. But they confuse the average viewer by talking about Litecoin and Bitcoin and Ethereum all in the same sentence. And crypto and the crypto world and crypto this. It's Bitcoin. It's a Bitcoin ETF. It's Bitcoin mining, right? There's no other crypto miners out there anymore. It's proof of work, which is Bitcoin. I mean, yeah, there's some Monero here and there, but there's nobody professionally doing it as far as I know. If you know otherwise, let me know. But you see, Fox, they just haven't been able to update their thinking on this.
5: What is going on? Well, guess what? Charlie Gasparino is here to tell us exactly what's happening in the crypto world, Charlie. Seems like we've come a long way from the collapse of FTX and all of that fraud. It's been on fire.
4: I wish I could invest in some of this stuff. You know, I mean, I can't because I cover it. But here's what we do know, and this is a kind of interesting sort of side story, and it's a scoop. It's an exclusive for Fox Business. That Fox Business has learned that the Biden administration is actually closely watching the surge in Bitcoin. They are very worried that the Bitcoin's rise is going to have, and by the way, not just a rise, that's a pretty significant spike, is going to have essentially put a lot of pressure on the power grid, the U.S. power grid. Now, why is that? Again, that's them saying it. I'm not saying I agree with this because a lot of people in the crypto industry would disagree with this. But as you know, Bitcoin is mined. It's mined by computers essentially figuring out complex mathematical questions and problems. And that those computers take up a lot of electricity.
0: I guess there is an erroneous assumption here that the more activity on the Bitcoin network, the more price, or I'm sorry, and I guess I should back up. The higher the price, the higher the activity, the higher the activity, the more power usage, I think, is the erroneous assumption being made here. Right? Do you follow me? I know I kind of botched that a little bit, but I think the White House is genuinely thinking price goes up, so activity must be going up, so power usage must be going up. That's got to be what's going through their mind right now.
4: They put a big strain on the power grid of the U.S. And right now, because we have so much inflow of retail investors putting money into Bitcoin ETFs, you know, all those exchange traded funds that just got approved by the SEC. The Bitcoin miners can't mine fast enough to meet that demand.
0: Oh, boy, it really shows you how poorly they understand this topic and why this really has to be analyzed in the domain of podcasts. Not to toot our own horn here, but the traditional media just can't wrap their head around this. First of all, The intraday trading in and out of ETFs, buying and selling, that's all paper Bitcoin. That's not happening on the blockchain. All that activity has actually been removed from the blockchain. And then those ETF funds settle up either at the end of the day or the next day. And when they do that, they generally are doing one large transaction or a couple of large transactions. And they're probably not a ton of little UTXOs. They're probably no monkey JPEGs. They're just doing large transactions either in or out to settle. And as a result, the fees on the Bitcoin network are the lowest they've been in like a year. The activity happens in the ETF. They settle out after business hours. The fees spike momentarily. And then we go back down to super low fees. Not only that, the difficulty adjusted today as I record, February 29th, downward by about 3%. Now, if we were spinning up more mining and using more power, the difficulty would be adjusting upward because there's a fixed issuance schedule. And the difficulty adjusts to maintain the fixed issuance schedule. Well, the difficulty just went down by 3% because power usage has gone down. I don't know exactly why. I would speculate that it's because of curtailment programs during the winter. I have links in the show notes. But in January, there was about 42% curtailment by some of the miners out there. Those are big numbers. Links in the notes. Really good resources around Bitcoin and its supporting of renewables and the demand programs. Good links in there if you've been looking to convince plebs that Bitcoin isn't boiling the ocean this week. The show notes are useful. But you can see how they have this misunderstanding. They think somehow that increased ETF activity is causing the miners to work super hard to produce more Bitcoin to meet the new demand. And I guess I can kind of understand this thinking because this would be true in gold or diamonds. This would be true in real estate. They go build more houses and try to create more lots and whatnot. And so I can see that, or if you think of it from a financial standpoint, I can understand why, like, if you're used to MasterCard or Visa or banks, when they reach a bunch of new demand, they have to deploy new data centers and use more power to reach that demand. But the Bitcoin network uses the same amount of power regardless of the number of transactions. The fees go up when there are more transactions, but the power usage does not change. Now, you could argue that as the fees go up, it incentivizes more mining so the miners can earn those fees. But that is a second order effect thing. And right now, the difficulty is down by 3%. And the halving is coming up, which will probably wreck a lot of miners. So it's funny that the White House is raising these alarm bells when on-chain activity is at like a year low. Difficulty just went down by 3%. And the miners are about to get wrecked from the halving.
6: The Bitcoin miners can't mine fast enough to meet that demand. So they are working overtime to mine.
0: How do you work overtime to mine something that runs 24/7 and has a fixed issuance schedule? I mean, you could run the clock a little bit, get those blocks a little early. Like, I love the idea that, well, guys, we're going to have to work 28 hours this week. It's all week, 28 hours every day. We got to do it. We got to get those extra blocks.
4: The price is going up as they try to create more Bitcoin. But as they're doing that, what the Biden administration is worried about, and I'm getting this from people in the crypto industry who are getting emails and letters from the Biden administration. My producer, Ellie Terrett, has been doing a lot of reporting on this, is that the Biden administration is really worried that it's going to put a strain on the power grid if this keeps going. Now, is this a real worry, a sort of theoretical worry? And it, you know, it depends on who you talk to. People in the crypto industry tell me it's purely theoretical.
0: I'm sorry. I just get the sense that this guy has somebody in the crypto industry constantly whispering in his ear because he just has to, like, couch everything he says constantly. Whenever he gets off air, somebody's going to get a talking to. You can tell. I don't know who it is, but they're working hard to keep that guy on the straight and narrow. Let's talk about these ETFs for a moment, because this week has been blowout. Blowout. In fact, yesterday, in half the day, halfway through the day, BlackRock had done more volume than the first 2 weeks combined. The ETFs are just soaring.
7: It's the primary driver. That's what we're seeing. Right. But I'll tell you, after this meeting, I'm getting on a plane to go talk to one of the largest institutional consultants in the U.S.
0: This is Bitwise's CIO. They obviously have a Bitcoin ETF. As a Bitcoiner, not sure if I'm going to really be recommending an ETF. If you were going to get an ETF, the Bitwise ones would probably be the one to get. They have that program to give 10% back to the development community. But they also are the ones that first published their on-chain address so you could actually verify their Bitcoin funds, which if you're going to participate in paper Bitcoin, it seems to me that going with one that's publishing proof of funds would be the one to trust. So he is sitting down and he's talking about a meeting coming up with some big mucky muck. That's interesting, the timing of that. Because BlackRock just held events for Mucky Mucks to talk about the Bitcoin ETF as well. So there's a lot of institutional meeting happening right now, and it's on the shadow or the back of just unbelievable performance this week.
7: It's the primary driver. That's what we're seeing. Right. But I'll tell you, after this meeting, I'm getting on a plane to go talk to one of the largest institutional consultants in the U.S. about this ETF. So we're going to see that next wave of institutional capital.
8: You did mention hedge funds, which I will put in sort of an institutional or professional category.
0: Before he gets to this question, before Andrew finishes his question, I just want to translate what Bitwise's CIO just said. He's saying that he has reasons to believe that in the next couple of months, another tranche of institutional money will be coming on board. So even if we get our historical pattern where we dip before the halving, which right now we're not, we're already in that phase. We typically are in a dip. We're currently not. Of course, we've never had these ETFs either. However, as the market begins to sputter, if it does, with the BTF, whatever it is, the bank short-term funding program, long-term funding program, the bank bailout program that Jay Powell has going, when that wraps up and maybe they go a little bit longer without cutting the rates than people expected, maybe things get a little rocky, right? But then he's saying this institutional money's coming on board. And they're laying down the wires, is what he said earlier. They're laying down the wires right now, And then that money is going to just come in like an avalanche, like a wrecking ball, as a wise woman once said.
8: In terms of this big move, do you think it's that money that's pushed this, or do you think it's straight retail?
7: Oh, I think it's both. I think it's both. It's just new demand. If you think about Bitcoin pre the ETFs, there was only a small set of investors who could buy it. Now, almost everyone can buy it. And the supply-demand dynamic is just off the hook. There are 30,000 Bitcoin purchased by ETFs this week alone. Bitcoin miners have only created less than 3,000. That's what's driving the price. And it's both hedge funds and retail and that advisor community.
0: All right, so a lot of people are talking about Bezos buying Bitcoin. I'll tell you what has them all worked up. 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I love it. It's such a minimal but exactly what I need type of app. They have a mobile and they have a web app and they have an API too. And if you're going to spend your sats and you've already got them on the Lightning Network, I think this is the way to do it. 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I'll put a link in the show notes if I can so that you can just click that and make it easy. Now, I want to take a moment and play a song that came out on the internet this week. Yes, this is topical. This was released this week. I think it's called the We're So Back song or We're Back. I'll put a link in the notes because it's great. It's a great watch too. But one of the fun things when the price is ripping or dipping is the memeing and just people's reaction online, and the vibe has been good this week.
9: They had to get washed out, right? You had a criminal running rampant. They had to get caught. So better catch them today than tomorrow. So in that way, we're making progress. Actual real value that's pushing humanity forward is being...
7: sort of a, let's just call it what it is. It was sort of a fear reaction. We were having sort of a fear reaction that caused us to suddenly our entire lives became...
10: And I see that peg start to go to the 98 cent bound or whatever it may be. And that was like the point where once it reached 98 cents, they start to liquidate the Bitcoin.

right, so everybody is wondering if Jeff Bezos is buying Bitcoin this week. Now, why? Why has there been all this speculation about Bezos bags? Well, you know, he just sold $8.5 billion of Amazon stock. Okay. All right, that's interesting. But then what kicked things up a notch was the press got snapshots of Bezos hanging out on his boat and having dinner with Michael Saylor. And the rumors are they were talking Bitcoin. Now, I don't know the timeline exactly, but shortly around this period of time, a mysterious new Bitcoin wallet popped online with 26,200 Bitcoin, which is around 1.6 million U.S. fiats as I record. Now, who knows? But that's a big first buy, whoever it is. And if you were Jeff and you had $8.5 billion, it'd be pretty logical to take 1.6 mil of that 8.5 bill and put it into Bitcoin, especially after talking to Michael Saylor, who, if CEOs aren't noticing what he's been doing with MicroStrategy, are going to be considered negligent soon. People were really kicking him in the bottom of the market, but now, jeez, now he looks like some sort of freaking genius. They're adding to their they're adding to their balance sheet something like their 2 years worth of revenue almost every night when Bitcoin rips. The numbers are just staggering that I can hardly wrap my head around them. But to give you an idea, to be listed on the S&P 500, you have to be worth $15.8 billion or more. Well, MicroStrategy crushed that this week by reaching $16.5 billion, which means every American with a retirement fund could soon have levered Bitcoin ETF in their portfolio, essentially, if you know you think about the MicroStrategy stock. They flipped United Airlines and TransUnion this week. MicroStrategy started buying Bitcoin in August of 2020. Since then, Bitcoin is up 448%, and MicroStrategy's stock is up 614%. Wow. And they hold somewhere around 193,000 Bitcoin right now. Now, if I were Bezos, I'd be looking at that. Again, these are two tech CEOs that got their start during the dot-com boom. They both watched their stocks ramp and crash together, and they've managed to stick it out. And they're both founders. So they may have some common ground here, more so than we'd initially think. They've been around for a long time. Amazon may even be a customer of MicroStrategy's. And if you're looking at what Mikey over there is doing, you're thinking, man, the Fed is about to turn the money printer back on. Jay Powell's going to make it rain, and I need to have some rain buckets set up. Because I can take the MicroStrategy playbook and apply it to whatever business he wants. And to get those rain buckets in place before the money printer turns back on and Jay Powell makes it rain would be a very savvy move, making Jeff even richer. And I bet Jeff would love to be richer. So is it Bezos buying Bitcoin right now? I don't know, but it should be. And other CEOs that, you know, have a mill or two to burn should probably be doing it. And I wonder how long until they do. It seems to be only a matter of time, assuming Bitcoin doesn't crash and burn. Okay, I want to do some software updates, so let's get to that. Graphene OS has a new release for the end of the month with a new setup wizard. Totally new wizard implementation, they say. Got a new theme picker, so you can make your color schemes nice. If you are a Bitcoiner using mobile wallets, you should really be considering Graphene OS. And one of the things that caught my attention is they've updated their Google Play Sandbox compatibility layer to add support for Android Auto 11.3. And they've tweaked it now so that way they can update Android Auto via the Play Store instead of having to be an entire OS update. I'll link to No BS Bitcoin in the show notes, nobsbitcoin.com, where they cover the release. I am a very happy Graphene OS user and do recommend it. You do need a Pixel phone, but it's the only Android OS I'm trusting right now. Now, if you're a Liquid user or you like Blockstream, they have updated the green wallet for desktop. It's just nice to see a new desktop wallet get updated. They got a new UI and they say a new user experience in here. They want you to have a nicer and smoother onboarding process when you get a hardware Jade wallet, if you do. And they say they want to minimize errors during initial setup. They also have a feature that sounds really interesting to me. If you have tried this, please do boost in and tell me. They've added the sign with address to prove its ownership functionality. Somebody tell me how that works. And they're also trying to make it easier for you to hold your Bitcoin and your Liquid in the same place. I think, you know,
We'll see. Liquid will take off if the on-chain fees go up. But otherwise, I think people just hold their sats as sats for now. But it is really nice to see a wallet on the desktop get updated. I have a link for you in the show notes that I'd love for you to check out. It's one of my favorite websites out there. It's called PricedInBitcoin21.com. Have you seen this? It's so good. And you go look at the fiat section. Oh, man. Everything's down, but the fiat stuff, it is absolutely brutal. It is just something else. Thank you for joining me on the first episode. These first ones are always the worst. So boost in, tell me what you'd like to see from the show, what you think works, what doesn't work, what else could be covered. If I were to be ambitious, I'd say my goal would be to make this the number one Bitcoin news podcast for the JB and Podcasting 2.0 community. So I'd love your suggestions on how I could do that. Your boost will also help others discover and find this episode through Fountain and other charts. So your boosts are also a great way to send this first episode off into the discovery zone. Blast off. Thank you for joining me. I'll see you next week.

0: Happy Father's Day to all the dads out there. I thought, as just to celebrate the moment, I'd ask you boys if dad played a role at all with getting you started in tech or your interest in tech. Anything in there?
1: No, not on my on my side. It came from my mom and her father, my grandpa, who worked at IBM for years and, you know, always made sure that his daughter had the computer she might need to, you know, go through grad school and the like. My dad instilled me a love of books, which is a nice compliment.
0: Yeah.
2: For me, it was my father forced us as children to learn how to use the command line on the Commodore 64.
1: All right.
2: And in the slight future, use the spreadsheets on said computer to keep track of our allowance. Otherwise, we didn't get it. So there's some deep history there, and it kind of forced us to learn to get in trouble on the computers. And that continued to his dismay when we were teenagers on the family computer. So some deep history there. So thanks, Dad.
0: Yeah, I broke the family computer once or twice. That's when I think Dad really decided it was time to help me finance and get my own parts, you know, so Dad helped me do like a lawn mowing payment program, you know, like some layaway. And a couple of times I think he was generous enough to like pre-order the part for me.
1: Aww,
0: but then I still had to work it off. He made sure I worked it off. And it was neat because we were both kind of discovering the technology at the same time. So that was kind of, that was a fun thing to do with Dad. And, you know, now I try to instill it upon my kids and they look at the computers and they go, oh, there's some interest. But, you know, back then we were building them up from the ground. So it's pretty great because Dad and I were building PCs together. And it was a good time. And you learned a lot. Of course, the things have changed quite a bit, too. So shout out to all the dads. Happy Father's Day.

0: Hello, friends, and welcome into your weekly Linux talk show. My name is Chris.
1: My name is Wes.
2: And my name is Brent.
0: Well, coming up on the show today, we'll be talking about how your Linux box is going to be a changing. Systemd has some huge new features in their next release, and we're going to dig into some of the most impressive new things it can do, including a new pseudo replacement that is in the works, plus our thoughts on the new Linux ARM laptops and improvements that are just around the corner, and we'll round it out with some picks, some boosts, and more. So before we go any further, let's say time-appropriate greetings to our virtual lug. Hello, Mumble Room!
3: Hello, guys.
4: Hey, Chris. Hey, Wes. And hello, Brian.
0: Hello, everybody. And shout out to you up there in the quiet listening as well. Thanks for being here with us. It's nice to have you this morning. And good morning to our friends over at Tailscale, tailscale.com/unplugged. 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It feels like old times, Wes. It's been a minute since we've really dug deep into Systemd. And I guess version 2.5.6 has kind of inspired us.
1: Yeah, I mean, we were certainly there, let's say, in the tumultuous period of Systemd's life as gaining acceptance. And there's always been still a little bit of drama lurking in the wings because Systemd has opinions and ships new ideas about how to put together your Linux desktop. And since it's the thing putting together a lot of Linux machines, desktops, or servers, those opinions end up mattering.
0: Brent, as we get into this, I've been reflecting on life before Systemd and now trying to picture life without Systemd. Could you imagine going back?
2: Well, I'm in the phase where I'm just beginning to learn how to use Systemd in all of its beauty. So I feel like I didn't even Linux before Systemd in a way. So I don't know. It's always been with me. And it's always been there as like this old trusty tool to use. And so I feel like, why wouldn't it just continue? Why wouldn't it just get better? So I'm looking forward to learning all this great stuff that's coming up.
0: Well, where Systemd giveth, Systemd will be taketh away too, if you will.
1: Yeah, that is true. Okay, so with Systemd version 2 to the power of 8, or 256.
0: Oh, Wes.
1: There are some things going away or some deprecation notices. So for one, watch out if you need C groups V1, aka legacy or the hybrid hierarchy.
0: More like C ya groups.
1: That's
0: Wes.
1: Right.
0: Yeah, okay. C groups version 1's going away, huh?
1: Yeah, now considered obsolete, Systemd by default will even refuse to boot if you try to enable it.
0: Okay.
1: You can forcibly re-enable, as they put it, basically putting something when you boot up in grub in the kernel command line. But for a little context, C groups, control groups, along with namespaces and some other kernel features are kind of at the, you know, the underlying primitives that you can use not only to control and confine processes, but also to enable containers that we all know and love. Cgroups V1 landed way back in 2008 in kernel 2.6.24.
0: Whoa.
1: So it's been around a while. Cgroups V2, a lot more recent. That was added in 2016 in kernel 4.5. But that's still, I mean, what, that's like 8 years ago? So
0: yeah.
1: It might be a little startling to see. I think it always is because, you know, it's been in the kernel for so long. But at the same time, it's probably been plenty of time to move on and make things work under V2.
0: Yeah, I mean, the real delay here has just been distros really haven't changed their default. But I think even that's kind of changed. It's for many releases now, I think both Ubuntu, Fedora, and Debian that I can think of, and probably SUSE, have been using V2 for a bit.
1: Okay, so that's one kind of end of an era, but I think this next bit is really the end of an era because support for System 5 service scripts is now deprecated.
0: Now, that seems like that's going to upset some people.
1: Now, it's not removed yet, but it will be removed in a future release, not yet chosen, I guess, when they get around to it. The ask here from the Systemd folks is just please make sure to update your software now. This is the time to include a native Systemd unit file instead of a legacy System 5 script. That way you are, you know, compatible with the future of Systemd. I mean, or ship both if you want. That's fine, but like, you can no longer assume that Systemd is going to do the job of converting a System 5 init script to a Systemd unit, which is something that has been the case for a long time. 10 years ago, I mean, that was a necessary feature to have your system still work. These days, I mean, it's getting rare and rare to see a project if they are the kind of project that needs to set up a long-running service, either them or the distro has made a dot unit.
0: Yeah, it's probably going to be more like a vendor of some enterprise software.
1: Right.
0: Yeah. And they're going to be the last to even read these kind of notices. They're just going to get a call from a customer saying, hey, my software doesn't seem to be starting anymore when I reboot.
1: Thankfully, you know, dot service files aren't too much of a pain to create.
0: No, I mean.
1: Especially if all you need to do is tell it, like, what program to run and maybe some bits about where to run it.
0: Yeah, yeah, for sure. And maybe you do think about the audience, right, for these kinds of notes. So there's obviously the audience is us, the audience is end users, but it's also software vendors and distros.
1: Yeah, at least you hope so. One thing that's changing with 2.5.6 is the behavior of how systemd sleep, also how this interacts with systemd homed, which is the sort of new style of portable user home directories that we've talked about in a while ago on the show. Well, now when you go to sleep, systemd is going to freeze user sessions. It's going to freeze user sessions whenever you're changing sleep modes. It's also going to lock the homed managed home area.
0: Oh, that's a good idea.
1: Yeah, these seem like good things. The only issue, and you'll never guess where this is coming from, but the thing is, it's known to cause problems with those proprietary NVIDIA drivers.
0: Are you serious?
1: Yeah.
0: Because I guess is there some sort of state for the driver that's in the user's home directory? Do you know why?
1: I'm not sure, no.
0: Because it must be related to the home directory essentially disappearing.
1: Yeah, right. The user session's frozen. The home directory is no longer accessible. Somewhere, something in the stack. Maybe it is in like the user space side that just kind of freaks out.
0: Yeah.
1: So the ask here is packagers of the NVIDIA proprietary drivers may want to add drop-in configuration files that set some settings that basically turn those off.
0: So they could solve this on the packaging side?
1: Yeah, distros could solve it. NVIDIA could solve it.
0: But distros have to know about this. And so if they ship systemd 2.5.6 and they have an NVIDIA driver package, they need to make these changes.
1: Yeah. I mean, you may want to, as they say. You may.
0: You might. Yeah, you may want to. Okay, so those are some things that are maybe going to get changed or taken away, but there's a lot that kind of seems pretty nice and kind of shiny about this new release too.
1: Yeah, and you know, there's a ton of different features. Not all of them are major components of future changes to how we interface with Linux. Some are just like nice things to have. One of those is a new VPIC. Well, it's both a binary and a protocol. You know those .d folders that are all over Linux?
0: Where sure.
1: You have like one main configuration file, then you have like a config.d, and you can put extra config files that all kind of get merged in.
0: Right.
1: VPIC implements a .v, as in Victor, folder. And instead of different configuration files, you can put different versions. That's what the V is for. And so things like things like systemd nspawn, let's say, right? You can point that at a folder, or you can point it at like a root file system image. With VPIC, instead of having to update in place, you can just make a new version, stick it in that .v directory, and the systemd tooling is all now going to know how to just select the newest version and automatically use that.
0: So essentially switch over.
1: Yeah. Yeah. Oh, so you can do it with like root directory, root image. I think a whole bunch of different pieces of systemd are getting this functionality. So you can imagine like on its own, it's not immediately useful. But if you want to be able to cleanly update things, especially maybe in like more immutable styles, being able to just drop a new version in a folder, restart the unit and be done is pretty compelling.
0: It's kind of like, is essentially the equivalent to a Nix switch. Is that essentially what it
1: Ooh,
0: is?
1: I know, you've earned
0: I did it.
1: It.
0: I did it. I did it. There it is, boys. There it is.
2: Cheers, gents.
1: I don't know if I quite call it equivalent, but it does provide some similar functionality to be able to have like separate versions that get a little more cleanly picked.
0: There you go. Grab your children's sippy cup. You get yellow. I get pink. Cheers.
1: Cheers.
0: Oh. We're drinking Amsterdam brand, which is probably just BS. Oh, New Amsterdam vodka. That's our there you go. That's not a good one, but there you have it. So it's sort of like, now I can say it, so it's sort of like you could maybe like say restart the Nginx service, and the next time it restarted it would switch to this new V, this new version.
1: Yeah. So in a bunch of this segment today, Lennart has been posting over on Mastodon some kind of like breaking down individual features of systemd.
0: Like a 15 breakdown thread
1: or
0: something.
1: A lot of work to communicate this stuff. So he clearly cares, which is great. And then, of course, there's some nice like release notes in the changelog. So those are both the primary sources. But Leonard had something to say here. To summarize it, basically, you can now place multiple versions of the same resource in some directory of your choice, suffix that with a .v, and you get some basic version management in place. Delete or add new versions by just removing or adding new files, and the tools will find the newest item dropped in automatically.
0: Uh-huh. That is really slick. That is really nice. A new command line tool, import CTL, to download, import, and export disk images via systemd import d.
1: Yeah, and this is one of those things that like gets vpic functionality. I think that's one of the themes here is because it's not just a set of scripts, because systemd is kind of a whole suite, a whole system, you see a lot of cross-pollination and integration between features all over. Systemd import d actually used to be just functionality that was in machine control, machine CTL, which is an interface to manage things like systemd nspawn containers. It was only used for machine images there, but now import CTL generalizes this for all kinds of ways to extend systemd, including something that they call portable service images.
0: Okay, so what is a portable service image?
1: Yeah, it's not new in 2.5.6. This was just a moment where I was reading through some of the notes in the docs, and I was like,
0: have we talked about this?
1: I don't think so.
0: I don't even know if I've heard about this.
1: Yeah, so they basically, it's kind of like a container, but they're not trying to provide a fully isolated environment. Instead, they're more like regular system services. They can be controlled by all the usual systemd tools for doing that. They're exposed the same way in the infrastructure. The main difference is that they set things up to have a different root directory than the rest of the system. So kind of think maybe along the lines of something like DistroBox, where you get that like file system type of containment where you're like, I want to use a different distribution. I want to have a different set of libraries and environment available to this service.
0: But same home directory.
1: But I still want you to be able to talk to the network services over here without me having to explicitly say that.
0: I want to get to the internet still.
1: There's some folks out there who've kind of tried it. And what I thought was interesting is the portable part, right? Like it's, on one hand, it might just be useful for you on the system, but also the idea, you know, that you could have some core pieces that make a new way that third parties could provide Linux system level software, but like in a prepackaged, safe, and convenient way. Sort of like, you know, Flatpak, Snaps, a lot of these tiny apps, but integrated right into systemd.
0: Yeah, so it's like interesting because you could also see a distribution like RHEL maybe delivering components that way at the system level.
1: Yeah, and I mean, you know, these days we have all kinds of tools from for OCI stuff, container native world. We have OS tree.
0: Sure.
1: There's regular old stuff like Pacman and Debootstrap to get like root file systems working or ways to get just isolated bits of files. And having that built in without having to add or pick another third-party method of making that work, just having it natively available seems pretty nice.
0: We should talk about that just for a really brief second. You know, I think one of the advantages, I think concern that systemd just seems to grow and add all this functionality. But one of the advantages of having some of these types of things built in to systemd is it means you can start with a smaller and smaller footprint of a system that is capable of doing more things. And we've seen this kind of be useful in some of our setups where we can deploy a very minimal, tiny environment. And systemd is actually capable of managing a lot of these things like booting the system where you don't need grub anymore and taking over some of these functionalities that would have otherwise required individual components being stacked together and then orchestrated together, whereas systemd is one cohesive package that manages it and gives you an API and a set of tools to work with. So there's a lot of advantage to baking it in, even though it means like we're taking over things like system sleep. Maybe it's time, though, you know? I didn't realize systemd had systemd sleep, but of course it must.
1: Yeah, it's new. So before there was systemd suspend, but as you might guess, putting a PC to sleep is a very complicated business. There's a whole bunch of different mechanisms available to achieve this, especially on a Linux system. There's suspend to RAM and there's like suspend to disk. And then you can have, as Brent has experienced, like combinations of this, right? Where you might like suspend to both, or you like suspend to RAM first. And then as your battery gets too low, change that to a suspend to disk. So it's like sleep first, then hibernate. With V256, there's now a new dbus call and systemctl command, which is just called sleep. And the idea here is, instead of sort of a bunch of different methods that are all over the place, and sure, we had systemctl suspend, but I think the main part here is it's really a cleanup in terms of like the abstraction of putting the system to sleep that is available over dbus, is available in the systemd code base. So it's not just one particular entry point that's doing all of the right things to put it to sleep in a nice way. You have like an extensible system that is aware of the various components and options and can, actually do it the right way.
0: Aware of network connections and remote mounts.
1: Yeah. Yeah, the goal is to abstract a lot of the mess away, get the job done according to what's available, and then also, of course, take into consideration like whatever system level configuration you might put in Etsy systemd sleep.com if needed. But for the end user, just rewire systemctl suspend to now be systemctl sleep.
0: Actually kind of nice to have that. It's kind of a hot mess. Like what I would love, and I don't know, I'll look into it, is individual subcommands. Like sometimes I just want to turn off my monitor, but I don't want the system to sleep. And I just want a quick command line to just turn the screens off.
1: Yeah, I know how to do that with X. I don't know if I know how to in the Wayland era.
0: There, if you're on Plasma, there is a command you can do through like KWin essentially.
1: Right.
0: But it still has a little bit of problems. So, I mean, clearly we all agree systemd is doing so much. There's probably nothing with SSH or anything that it needs to be bothered with, right? We don't have to concern ourselves.
1: Oh, no. Oh, no, my friend. Okay. SSH, don't worry. It's not eating SSH or anything like that. But there's been some developments, right? Okay, so SSH, super useful. Like the primary mechanism most of us use to get onto Linux boxes that we're administrating, transfer data sometimes, make configuration changes.
0: SSH, it's super useful.
1: There's also been, and I wasn't super aware of this, but there's been a development of something in Linux called a VSOC, which is like a type of socket that is designed to facilitate communication between virtual machines and the host. And systemd is adding a bunch of plumbing around VSOC and SSH in particular, somewhat powered by a new unit generator called systemd SSH generator. It checks to see if SSHD is installed on the system. And then it kind of wraps that up so it adds VSOC support. It should make dealing with stuff like local virtual machines and NSPON or LexD style full operating system containers, not like the Docker application type containers, but when you're doing a whole system with systemd in there, a lot easier. Basically, think about when you're spinning up a virtual machine and how you got to get access. If you want to SSH into that virtual machine, right?
0: It's got to be on some sort of network I can communicate with.
1: And network has to come up in the virtual machine and start, and maybe there's DHCP, and like, is that on a bridge? Is it on some like user space networking where you got to like manually forward ports in
0: Probably.
1: Your hypervisor?
0: Yeah.
1: There's also been some cool developments. We've talked a little bit in the past about systemd notify.
0: Yeah.
1: It was involved in the XC recent backdoor.
0: Right.
1: But it's basically a protocol for like systemd units to notify when something happens, right? You can submit an event into the system to say like, oh, I'm finished booting up, or this piece is done, which lets the next piece start. There's also been developments where systemd can now do that from a virtual guest to the host system. So you can monitor these SD notify events from the systemd running in your virtual machine to see the progress of how that virtual machine is starting and booting or running. So the combination here is...
0: That's actually kind of nice. A lot of times it's just sort of it's a black box, you know?
1: Yeah, exactly. Because it's a whole separate system with a separate kernel.
0: Yeah, at least for a bit, you're always kind of wondering what's going on.
1: Yeah. So here's the idea. Lennart's kind of talking here. This automatic SSH via VSOC logic is particularly useful in conjunction with the notification mechanism, SD notify, between PID1 to the virtual machine host. Because basically it means a virtual machine monitor, something like QEMU or, you know, VMware, whatever is playing the virtual machine host, it can start up a VM and then it can wait for the SSH access at .target event that SD notify says, like, hey, we've started the SSH unit. And then because it's set up to do it over this new VSOC, which is like a virtual machine specific socket,
0: right?
1: Reliably, without wasting time, without retries, without network config and setup, without preparing the guest much besides adding SSHD to it, SSH into the VM just works.
0: That's really nice.
2: Whoa.
0: That's going to make things so much quicker.
1: Yeah. And you can do it so that it's set up to work to virtual machines. It's also set up to work with NSPON style containers.
0: Ah.
1: Now, getting into containers is a little bit easier, but still having the same mechanism in place is neat.
0: Standard, you know?
1: Yeah.
0: You know, get your Ansible scripts going, boys. Nice to see some improvements to HomeD. Now supports unlocking the home directories when logging in via SSH.
1: Yeah, that was a big one. And so these home directories, they're supposed to be like encrypted and secure, and you can have like an encrypted home directory that you're moving with you. Maybe that's mounted over the network or you brought it with you on a USB drive. But if it's encrypted, you got to unlock it. And that's fine if you're doing it just, you know, on the machine because you can plug it in and type your password in to unlock it. But what if that's plugged in and you want to connect to the system over SSH.
0: Yeah.
1: How are you going to, you know, there's kind of a race condition here where you're trying to do SSH, but SSH kind of relies on your user having a home directory set up with like the SSH config and, you know, whatever other stuff it needs in there. I don't think a lot of the world has moved to systemd homed really yet.
0: No.
1: But these are the kinds of quality of life things, right? When you discover you can't really SSH into them, you're going to be like, oh, well, that's why I'm not going to adopt that right
0: yeah.
1: now. You need this to be solved before you can get adoption.
0: I saw that and I thought, oh, I'm kind of glad I haven't tried this yet. But I do think we should give systemd homed a try in the future. I don't see it scheduled for Fedora Workstation, which was kind of where I think it would land first.
1: Yeah.
0: Or maybe like Silverblue. If anybody knows what the plans are there, let me know, please. But yeah,
1: we might be able to rig it ourselves too.
0: I'm thinking we should.
1: Yeah.
0: Once this is solved,
1: because I could just bring my homed from home and run it on the studio machine.
0: Yeah, it's the promise of portable profiles, which Windows tried to implement a decade plus 20 years ago, and it was just a total crap show. But this, you know, actually looks like a pretty reasonable approach. Okay, so what is systemd nspawn?
1: Yeah, we've talked about it before, but it's been a little while. Systemd nspawn is systemd's built-in sort of container spawning mechanism, but it's targeted at system full OS containers, right? So in Docker, we're really used to having things where we're running a single application.
0: Yeah.
1: Right? You're running Nextcloud. You're running basically one tool and maybe like a couple tools inside.
0: Okay.
1: But there's also the idea of running just like what you would run in a VM, but without a new kernel. So just run that system, run that user land, run that systemd.
0: So it's not just an application, it's the entire machine.
1: Yeah. And so NixOS containers, it's worth saying for this, but something to recognize, NixOS declarative containers, they're using nspawn under the hood. You can also think of it as like a cheroot on steroids.
0: Well, so I could see how, like, if you had a vendor that had specific application compatibility requirements, a kernel is usually one of those compatibility requirements. So you could basically stand up a duplicate environment that is just for that application, but it's using the same host kernel.
1: Oh, yeah, for sure. It's also a nice way if you want to do like maintenance on one of your, say you've got a couple systems on there, you want to do maintenance on another partition. You can boot it up, which means it starts the whole init process. It starts the systemd associated with that system. Or you can just do like a fancy cheroot into it.
0: All right, time for a drink. Wes said it. Cheers, boys.
1: Jaws.
2: Cheers, gents.
0: Okay, moving on. So tell me where VM spawn fits in here.
1: Oh, yes. Okay. This is new to me. And with V2.5.6, Leonard suggests that VM spawn is actually relatively complete.
0: I saw that. That's what caught my attention here.
1: So nspawn's been around for a while, lets you run these sort of system style containers.
0: Yep.
1: VM spawn has basically the same interface, but it spins up a virtual machine.
0: Okay.
1: So think quick emu.
0: Right.
1: But like systemd's doing it.
0: What I think is pretty neat about that is you could see where you could kind of just have a VM on demand. You know, like maybe the application needs to spin up, say you're testing. You have a script that's doing some software testing. You could just spin up an entire VM on demand, do a build test in there, and then just destroy it.
1: Yeah. Okay. So it now registers with machine control.
0: Uh-huh.
1: It supports credentials. It supports the SD notify stuff we were talking about. At this point, Leonard writes, for my daily work, it's now as trivial to boot a relatively fully featured VM, including TPM support, secure boot, all that fancy newfangled stuff, as it is to run a full OS container. And all I have to do is replace N by VM in the command I use. So before, when you're doing systemd nspawn, you just switch that out. It's systemd VM spawn, and boom. So this is working so well that they've started to switch over a bunch of systemd's test suite to use VM spawn.
0: You know, as we kind of plan to go co-locating for some of our infrastructure, I wonder if we could use these for our VMs.
1: It does seem pretty promising. Now, you know, you got to be aware of all the various security considerations, and other container platforms by default do more to sort of try and protect you. So, think about your risk profile and all of this and what you're exposing. Is it internal, external?
0: We're lunatics.
1: But I think having the same interface is neat because you could, you can start with doing lightweight containerization for stuff and move to virtual machines for where it makes sense, or do it vice versa, where software you trust, you run more in containers, stuff you have less trust, you run in the virtual machine, or things that need a different kernel versus stuff that works well with the current system.
0: You know, it's funny, one of the things people always say about Proxmox they love is that you can do a VM, or you can do something like LXDC, or you can do these different options depending on the applications. Well, now systemd is building that in. And it's like, okay, that's just an application. We want it to have its own environment. That could be an nspawn.
1: And there's, I mean, the OCI formats and systems are all great, and I think there's some stuff to have import CTL work with that. But it's also neat because, like, a lot of these tools, systemd, nspawn, and vmspawn, like, you can just point them at a directory or, like, just, like, a raw file system image, and they'll happily use that, too.
0: Oh, yeah, that's nice.
1: It's stuff you could make easily, like you're saying, like, yeah, a script or a backup of a system,
0: right,
1: or another partition or whatever.
0: It's stuff that if home users got their head around, they could start really kind of, like, testing and verifying their own backups.
2: One use case I can think of immediately for you, Chris, is Home Assistant. It really loves running in their VM environment, but you've always tried to keep it separate or have a different dedicated machine for it, and this sounds like a really nice solution to that.
0: Oh, you're right. You're right. This, imagine if you had something like Home Assistant that was using these primitives to build all of their different isolated applications instead of, like, this crazy Docker orchestrated environment.
1: Yeah, and then you can just move that to any system running a new enough systemd, right?
0: Yeah.
1: Because that's all it is.
0: Yeah. Yeah, it's once everybody's on 256 and up, it'll just work. That's pretty nice. So there was a lot of notes in here about the XZ incident follow-up, but the kind of vibe that I got just reading your highlights of what you did the research on, Wes, is it seems like they're really trying to get ahead of these problems. They're trying to think about this stuff.
1: Yeah, and we covered this back when we had that whole breakdown of the incident, right? So quick summary here, SSH is patched on some distros to include support for SD notify, that protocol. So the idea is you can have SSH as it starts up. After it's done, it can tell systemd, hey, I'm ready, SSH is up. So various distros patch that in, and a lot of the patches rely on linking directly against libsystemd. And for not SD notify reasons, for like other reasons like initramfs or other things, systemd includes liblzma, which is the library behind XZ. But because libsystemd hard links against that, anything that imports libsystemd, even if they only need a tiny bit of it, pulls that dependency in. That isn't really necessary. And one thing that was nice to see is the SD notify man page has now gained examples both in C and Python. This shows it's a really simple protocol. You don't need to pull in the libsystemd library to implement it. Like, you can just do it in a couple stanzas of code yourself, and then you don't pull in any extra dependencies you don't need. So that's the way to go if you can.
0: The example has been improved.
1: The example has been improved because when this all happened, the systemd folks were quick to say that. But then people were like, hey, okay, that's true, you're right, but nowhere do you tell people that, right? Like, if I'm coming here and like, oh, this is a systemd interface, the first thing you think is like, I'll pull in their stuff so I make sure I do the interface correctly. Like, it's their implementation, it's going to work. But at the same time, as the XZ stuff was happening, this complicated mechanism of, you know, indirect dependencies being

0: what libraries does it depend on? It's not going to show up there anymore because it's not pulled in statically. It's pulled in dynamically at runtime. To try to get ahead of that problem, systemd is adding new metadata to stuff that basically says, like, here's some metadata in a new standard format that describes what dependencies we're going to open at runtime. So that other tools, if they choose to implement support for this, I mean, it's all new. Nothing works with it now. They can read that ELF file and still get the same information, albeit in a different place in a different format, which doesn't matter right now, but it's nice to see if we're going to make these kinds of changes.
1: Yeah, that's a clever solution. It doesn't mean they have to pick it up and they have to incorporate it, but if you're playing around in this field, you probably should consider it, right?
0: Exactly.
1: Okay, so before we get to the pseudo replacement, which is the one that caught my attention, is there anything else you want to talk about? Anything, any other features that just sort of stood out to you that we should mention?
0: No, but I will suggest if you're at all interested in this, like there's a bunch of more complicated stuff. Complicated is maybe not the right word, but there's just a bunch of other stuff that didn't make sense or is a longer story to tell that we couldn't include in this segment. So it's worth checking out the release notes, or we'll have links to all of Leonard's Mastodon posts, because he does a very good job of talking about these features and telling that story. And there's a bunch of stuff around like secure and system credentials that I think could be very promising, especially for cloud environments, but also any kind of automation.
1: Yeah,
0: that we'll probably be playing with and exploring. It just didn't fit in the most. The top 10 is the top 10, and there's just so too much good stuff.
1: Well, I get excited by these because it means this is going to be something that's just table stakes across Linux once everything gets adopted. It's a common interface, common commands, common feature set.
0: There was one small item we skipped. Back talking about systemd nspawn. You know, spinning up a new container, most of the time, depending on how you do it, requires some privileges, right? That's a whole conversation we've had about like rootless Docker containers and Podman. They've added a mechanism where if you have a disk image that you want to spin up in a container, you can enroll a key to the system. Like as root, you tell the system to trust this key. And then if that disk image is signed with that key, you can spin up containers with it unprivileged. You can like pre-trust it. And then users who don't need root at all to say like, spin me up a container of this blessed root image.
1: Oh, that's cool. So you can get some of that without having to give people root access or sudo or...
0: There's also been some work around like per user secure credentials. So you could have stuff that user encrypted that then no other users could get access to that then gets fed into that container to like log into your Tailscale or something.
1: Oh, that'd be nice.
0: There's just a lot of primitives coming together that you like we've kind of only had either you roll it all yourself or it exists in some like proprietary platform that enables it for you.
1: Yeah, and so, now it's getting at the system level.
0: Exactly.
1: Baked in.
0: Yep.
1: Okay, so let's talk about systemd run, or also known as systemd run zero, which is kind of being positioned as a potential pseudo replacement one day.
0: Yeah, replacement.
1: Alternative?
0: I think alternative is probably what we should call it today, right?
1: Okay.
0: Just to not be clickbaity. Background, pseudo is super useful, right? It's used all the time, but it's kind of used in multiple scenarios. So maybe you're familiar with using it in like a large enterprise environment where it's like integrated with PAM and then talks to your LDAP server and like you can have all kinds of complicated stuff. Or you use it just on one machine where it's configured to trust one traditional Linux group that you're a part of.
1: Yeah.
0: Or you're a user specifically.
1: It's definitely its own config. It's its own thing.
0: Yeah. There's a whole separate, there's vsudo to edit its config file in a special way to make sure you don't mess it up.
1: Yeah. I use that all the time. Sure. I always use that.
0: It's also a pretty big program. Like, there's just a lot of code in it because it has all of this functionality. And it's a set UID binary. The thing about that, if you're not familiar, it's kind of a weird bit of, like, plumbing in Linux and Unix world. It's special permissions that you can set on executable files. There's one set UID or set GID for the group. These permissions allow the file being executed to be executed with the privileges of the owner or the group, not the person running the program.
1: Right. So my user is Chris. I run that, but because root owns that file, it's running with root privileges.
0: Yes. And of course, the whole point of sudo is to let you change to a different user or run a command as root. And you're going to need root permissions to do that. But you didn't want to give root permissions to everyone. So the sort of weird compromise is root can specifically bless this one file to say, like, yes, I trust you to be my proxy and not mess things up. You know, those issues, a lot of people think like that is one of the bigger problems with sudo. That has led other people to revisit that problem and try to come up with other options. probably most well-known

0: OpenBSD has a replacement called Duaz, which is a pretty great name.
1: Yeah.
0: It really simplifies the tool. It's like a lot less support, much cleaner. You know, OpenBSD usually has pretty neat, clean C code, so it's a good code base.
1: Yeah, but it's usually something that just solves their problem.
0: Yeah. It does remove a lot of the attack surface, but it doesn't change that key part. It is still a set UID binary.
1: Oh, it is. Okay, yeah. Yeah, so it does less, so it's less to attack.
0: Yeah.
1: But same problem.
0: Yeah, and Leonard kind of goes more into this, saying that, like, you know, it's a weird concept. Set UID binaries are invoked by unprivileged code, and they inherit the execution context intended for and controlled by unprivileged code, right? Like, you were still, all of your, like, your user environment comes with you most of the time with sudo. So, like, by execution context, we're talking about, like, all the different properties that a process has on Linux. Environment variables, process scheduling properties, C group assignments, security context, all the open file descriptors, and a bunch more stuff. So that's the motivation behind systemd updating the run command. So there's already systemd run. The idea with systemd run is, instead of writing a service file to run whatever, you know, Postgres or whatever your background is, you can do a one-off service. You say systemd run, you tell it what to run, and it, like, spins up a quote-unquote transient service for you.
1: Hmm. Right. So we're trying to get to a world where there's no SUID or set UID. There's no, like you run this program out of context all of a sudden. What would I do, like, functionally as a user? I wouldn't need to prefix things with sudo. I would just run the binary or the command or whatever it is. And if I was in the right group or whatever, I would just get root privileges when I ran it. Like, how does it work practically?
0: Yeah. So before there was systemd-run. Now there's systemd run zero. It's not a new tool. It's the same thing. But when it's invoked under that run zero name, it behaves basically like a sudo clone.
1: Okay.
0: But it has one key difference. It's not set UID.
1: Right.
0: It asks systemd to invoke whatever command. So let's say you want to do, like, sudo ls, right? You're at some protected directory. You want to check it out. Instead of executing the sudo command, which gets root permissions by the weird set UID stuff, which then kind of does everything.
1: And has its own weird config, yeah. Which has been nice, but is its own little world.
0: And pulls in whatever environment you've set up in your unprivileged shell, it's going to ask systemd to run ls in the directory you're at. So it kind of links up just the stuff that makes sense, right? Like, making sure it knows what directory, what command you're talking about, and then what terminal you're using. Instead of, like, an exception list of what you don't propagate into sudo, it's an allow list. It only propagates the few things it needs to run that command on your behalf.
1: Ah.
0: So then that spins up a transient service that runs the ls you want. And then systemd handles sort of piping the input back and forth so that your terminal now displays what that service running under systemd is doing, and you can pass your own input back to it.
1: And I guess instead of having something like a sudoers file, we end up with, like, policy kit that's managing this, right?
0: Yep, exactly. Which is kind of, okay, it's not super friendly to the end user necessarily, but policy kit is what we're already using. Like, when you get prompted to do something in your desktop environment, that's where it's all happening. So it's already the same language we're using to give permissions to users in a bunch of other areas.
1: Yeah, like updates and just all kinds of things. So that makes sense to kind of include it in there.
0: Now, it's not just more secure. Leonard wants to say it's also a little more fun than sudo.
1: What?
0: Yeah, that's because it's actually going to tint the terminal background on supported terminals. When you invoke a root service, so you're doing your sudo ls.
1: You get, like, a special, you're doing dangerous stuff, son.
0: Yes.
2: That's brilliant.
0: Your terminal will have a reddish tinted background.
1: I love this.
0: Of course, there's switches and environment variables if you don't want that, but...
1: I want that.
0: It's kind of a nice touch.
1: That is a nice touch. That's a lot, Wes. Well done. Thank you for diving into all of that this week. 256 is massive. Also, shout out to Leonard for doing, like, that 15-ish thread on Mastodon, which was a lot of the source for this.
0: We should say, too, systemd isn't perfect. There's extra complexity. There's a whole system to learn. There's bugs. But there are also a lot of neat ideas from people who are thinking a lot about the primitives and how to compose them together on the Linux, in a Linux system. And there's a lot you can take advantage of.
1: Indeed. Yeah, I think there's probably more than I realized, especially with 256.
0: Amen.
1: You know, it has been a minute since we talked about systemd. It feels good to get back to our roots. When we first started talking about systemd on this show, it was very controversial. And, You know, I think we started fairly kind of skeptical. When we first started covering, if you go back into our back catalog, we were a little skeptical. And then as time went on, we kind of became a little more pro System D. And now it's just, I don't know, it's remarkable. I think if you were to time travel and go back and tell us around, you know, episode 100 and forward about System D and where it's at now, I still think we'd be on board. I don't think our position would have changed.
0: There were clear signs, right? I mean, macOS has launched D, which has a lot of these ideas. Canonical decided that there was change was needed enough that they created Upstart. And then System D was kind of the thing that ultimately stuck. We don't have it now, but I'll add it. I think we should be a good time to link to the tragedy of System D talk.
1: Mm, okay.
0: If folks haven't seen that, because it really tells the story well.
1: Yeah, I'd like to ask everybody listening a question. Are you ready to give up on sudo? How do you feel about this? Have you changed your opinions on systemd over the years one way or another? It's been a long time since we've had a good systemd chat, so boost in and let us know. Are you ready to give up sudo? Do you think differently about systemd?
0: Are you running Devlon?
1: Yeah. Does this kind of stuff actually concern you? I'd love to know that too. Send us a boost and support the show directly. 1Password.com/unplugged. 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
2: Now, living in the middle of the woods, I'm always concerned about power usage. Chris, you are too, living sort of independently, let's put it, some time of the year in your little home there. And so Arm had this massive promise of less power usage, which we have all been excited about. But there's a new wave of Arm-esque devices coming out, and I think there's reason to be excited about those too.
1: It does kind of seem like we may be on the precipice of Linux graduating from the small board computer ARM world and MacBooks, if you want to try it, to like full-fledged ARM ecosystem.
0: Which would be a big change because, I mean, you have stuff that's targeted, right? Like there's been the Raspberry Pi. And as we've seen with ARM, especially up until kind of recently as like ARM UEFI things and other standards have kind of proliferated, it's been a, you got this particular ARM device. And hopefully there's someone else besides you who uses it and can like make sure that the packages build for you and work.
1: That's why, like, even when the Raspberry Pi wasn't the most performant, so many people would be like, well, it's got a good ecosystem.
0: Yeah, people figured out how to make it work. People built the stuff. And for the proprietary apps, right, open source, at the end of the day, if you've got LVM or GCC, you could probably make it work. But for proprietary apps, you're reliant on being enough part of an ecosystem that they care to ship it for you.
1: Yeah. And apparently Qualcomm and ARM care enough now. Pharonix has a great article we'll have linked in the show notes about a 2-year journey that has been funded by ARM and Qualcomm for improving ARM Linux laptop support. They have been spending that money on ARM kernel development for the last 2 years, working on improving Linux laptop support for the ThinkPad X13S and other laptops powered by that Qualcomm SoC. Now, this is, I think, the same one that these Copilot Plus PCs.
0: Yeah. Isn't this a fascinating story? Because on one hand, you've got Microsoft obviously working and partnering with them to like build in custom pieces, you know, AI hardware to run their spyware as a service system.
1: And then they're taking that Microsoft money and they're funding open source development.
0: Yeah.
2: they love open source, Chris.
0: Like, this is worth calling out. Qualcomm has been working to have upstream Linux support. This isn't even like a weird custom kernel that stuck it to LTSs ago.
1: They got to use their image.
0: This is upstream support. And I mean,
1: Yeah.
0: They clearly have sponsored or hired the right people that get how to work with Linux, and that is exciting.
1: That is a great point. How would you go hire somebody right now today that you knew could actually get the code submitted upstream? Like, they figured that out, too. Like, that took a deep dive. That's right, a
0: and
1: great
0: it's,
1: point.
0: And it's felt like outside of those kinds of things, specific boards, the weird phone market, the ARM model and the Linux kernel upstream model, there's been a lot of tension there.
1: And now they're getting ahead of it. This is a big transition.
0: That's like the Intel style.
1: Yeah, it is. They're doing the Intel thing instead of like the 3 year behind thing. It's really nice to actually see, right? Because what we're seeing right now is things have actually been landing since Linux 6.5. Now, we've got, I think, probably the key things. Like, we've got audio, we've got GPU support, but there's still some things that are not yet fully working. DisplayPort audio, HDR, maybe some video acceleration, some of the power optimizations.
2: Yeah, you don't need that.
1: But they're working on it.
0: And those are the kinds of things us Linux users are good at dealing with.
1: That is true. Yeah, that is true. Like, you wouldn't believe what I put up with on the Asahi side. So I honestly...
0: Who needs speakers?
1: Yeah. That's one of them. Microphone or webcam either. Like, just doing a meeting. It's no big deal. It's fine. Don't mind me. I'm on Linux. But it's actually, you know, solvable problems, right? Getting the camera working with the web browser, all that kind of stuff. So we're in there. They have been landing in 6.5. You know, 6.9 is kind of getting out the door right now. So some of the stuff's actually going to be working. But we're talking about pretty reasonable systems here. You know, in benchmarks, in real world benchmarks, they're beating the Apple M1 and M2 processors.
0: Really?
1: Yeah. I mean, they're nipping at the M3 in several scenarios.
0: This is a class of hardware besides Asahi we've not had access to.
1: Exactly. Exactly. Like the ThinkPad X13S, it's got the Snapdragon Gen 3 in there preloaded with Ubuntu if you want. Or not. I mean, you have to reload it, actually. I don't think it's preloaded.
0: Oh, it's preloaded with Windows 11 ARM.
1: Yeah, I was a little wrong on that. But you can, you know, format. I don't know. Or repartition.
2: We'll get there.
1: Also, you know, wouldn't it be interesting, just an aside, wouldn't it be interesting if Asahi eventually expanded to be just the ARM distribution?
2: Wow.
1: Yeah, like really nail MacBooks, because that's probably a very large ARM population right now. But eventually, wouldn't it be interesting if it was also the distribution to go to for the ThinkPad X13? I don't think that's where it's going, though. I actually think it's going to be a lot of this stuff gets upstreamed, and it's every distro will just work.
0: It is kind of, I wonder, like, will this spur another wave of needing or wanting to distro hop? Like, x86, x64 support, hammered out a while ago. Use whatever system it's going to run on, you know, at the end of the day, you get the right glibc and you have the right processor, it'll probably run.
1: All right, I'm going to ask you guys a question, and I want to open it up to the boosters and the emailers too. So please write in, let us know. But Brent, say for some reason something happened to your laptop today. You know, fell in the lake, fell in the river, whatever it might be. You know, TSA lost it. I don't know. What would it take for you to consider buying an ARM laptop instead of an x86 laptop right now?
2: Yeah, I think there's a couple things. Like, number one is software availability. That's been a big one. I think that got solved in the last couple of years. You've mentioned even your own personal experience that you are running less and less into applications that aren't available. So that's good. That's probably past.
1: Or you got to be kind of okay using like the web version.
2: Oh, well, you didn't say that. Mm. So that would be one, you know, checkbox for me.
1: Okay.
2: But the other one I get into is like there has with ARM, as I mentioned, been a promise of less power, or at least more efficient power usage. So like a silent computer or near silent computer, that would be pretty amazing to me because, you know, we've tried hard for me and run into some systems that we're otherwise excited about, but that are super loud. So if you can tell me that it's like super power efficient as well. And on the silent side, you're starting to like check all the boxes for me. But also just that I can choose the distribution I want, which is kind of like the big dream, right? And having to choose very specifically, I think, in the early days is fine for those of us who are pretty ahead of the curve, let's say. But I would hope that time period would be pretty short.
1: What do you think, Wes? Could this almost lead to like a new period of distro hopping? And I'm also curious for you, if your ThinkPad died today, what would you be looking if you were going to buy an ARM machine? And why would you maybe not buy it today?
0: I was thinking about this. You hinted at this question before the show. So on the drive up, I was kind of mulling this over. And I think for a long time, application availability was probably my primary concern. But web apps, I've grown a lot more comfortable just running a bunch of the kind of proprietary web apps that would be Electron apps anyway, just in browser tabs at the end of the day. I'm used to it. It doesn't bother me. I do weird things with my computers sometimes.
2: Yeah, you don't say.
0: So I have this sort of like back of my mind worry about constraint. But on the other side of that, I think I would learn a lot. So like one of the things is I like messing with how it boots and different boot environments and know, multiple partitions and kexec. Like, does that work? I probably need to learn a lot more about things like U-boot. But at the same time, that's where it's like, I think I would kind of, I grew up late enough that x86 was already dominant. So like that's been my primary interface to computers. I did some stuff with Mac. So like, you know, I got a bit of that before they transitioned to Intel. But it's important to understand the vast diversity of the ways computers can function to like really fully appreciate what they can do. So that part excites me. It does strike me as you asked there, like about distro hopping, where we might be back at least for a while in another age where like what distro you choose isn't just what desktop you get. It is seriously impacts like what can you do with the computer.
1: Yeah, I was thinking that. It feels like we are right there right now with ARM. That's where we're at.
2: Well, I have a question for you then to spin this kind of the opposite way. What is the ARM like elevator pitch selling point? Like, why should I get ARM?
0: Faster and
1: battery life?
0: Yeah.
1: I think it's battery life.
0: Yeah, maybe faster, not that word. Performance per watt. And maybe a better price.
1: Yeah, performance per watt, maybe the better. Yeah, because it is battery life considered. I don't know.
0: It's kind of the, I mean, this is maybe the slower move. You already see this happening in cloud services, right? Like Amazon has their own custom ARM chips. And if you want to get your best bang for your buck running a Postgres server on AWS, you're probably going to switch to running it on their ARM chips.
1: Maybe, yeah.
0: I mean, that's what people are doing.
1: I think
0: on
1: the cloud, especially where vendors are building their own systems, yes, you're absolutely right. But Brent brings up a good question. This is the one I'm going to put towards the boosters because we got to move on, is why the hell should I move? x86 seems better than ever. It's doing more than I ever wanted. CPU to performance and power ratio seems to be getting better and better. Compatibility is still great. Why should I switch? I mean, I think I'm going to become the ARM skeptic here on the show for a bit, and I wonder if others agree. Let me know. 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
2: So here's a little Jupiter Broadcasting phenomenon that we predicted, which was we had this crazy like springtime meetup plus conference season, and all of us at Jupiter Broadcasting were like, okay, we're done. No more. We don't want any more of this. Like, we love everyone out there who we got to meet and see, but like, that was a beautifully exhausting time period. But then we went and did it and launched all these meetups because we just like, you know, a month later kind
1: we're
2: of missed
1: rebounding.
2: You all. Yeah. So we've got a list of meetups going on, including one Alex threw today in Norwich because he's on the other side of the ocean. And he described it as perfect, and it was fantastic. So I think he had a good representation out there.
0: Thanks to everyone who could make it. I wish I could have.
2: Chris, you also sprung up like a special Spokane meetup coming up.
1: Yeah, on my way out of here, on my way to Bozeman and taking a little summer vacay in July, I figured we should make good and have our Spokane meetup. And I'm trying to talk Brent into coming down and Wes to caravan with me over on – we haven't actually picked a location yet, but in Spokane, Washington, July 13th, 2024. We should probably – actually, if anybody in the Spokane area has a suggestion, please do let me know.
0: Yeah, you know better than we do.
1: You know, the last time we did have a Spokane meetup, it was many years ago, but it was at a brewery, and we ended up with a pretty sweet tour. That was nice. So if anybody has any suggestions, please do let me know. Meetup.com/JupiterBroadcasting. Please do sign up so we can tell them how many to expect.
2: I will also officially raise my hand and say I will be there. I'm going. Chris, you can count on me.
0: I bet you didn't realize you couldn't count on him last episode.
1: I didn't. You're right.
2: I mean, just to officially put it out there, right?
1: Okay. Right. I mean, yeah. Now it's on air. Now it's on the record.
2: I also have a meetup coming up that I wanted to plan well in advance because it's in Berlin and it's in combination with the Nextcloud conference that's happening September 14th and 15th. Now, the original meetup is set for the Friday, September 13th. I might move that by just one day as a warning. So by next week, I will know. But for those who want to both join us for this meetup, which we've been doing in Berlin for about a year now, and that's been such a fun, amazing place to meet people from all over Europe, really. But in combination with the Nextcloud conference, which I think is our listener audience's like perfect opportunity to meet a community they really care about. So if you're interested in coming to meet me and a bunch of really great JB community, that is also at meetup.com/JupiterBroadcasting.
3: And now it is time for Le Boost.
1: Oh, we have some boost to get to. If you're listening and we didn't cover your boost, that could be our bad. Albie did have some receiving issues throughout the week. Apologies if we missed your boost. That means it didn't land in my account, but we did land for the node. Early days.
0: Yeah. Right now we're checking some of the wallets and not all.
1: Yeah.
0: Keep boosting and we'll make sure it works later.
1: Yukon Cornelius comes in with 55,000 sats.
4: Hey!
1: You're our lobster. Using Fountain.fm, he says, hey, JB, have you covered the iPod modding and on general fun Rockbox OS? Thanks for all you do. Also, he sent us a live boost from the road.
0: So. Aw, thank you, Yukon.
1: So I didn't, not to sound like an old man, I didn't know Rockbox was still going. I covered Rockbox in the very early days of Linux Action Show almost 17 years ago is when we talked about it the first time.
0: Oh, so it's safe to say you're familiar.
1: And, you know, when you go to their website, it looks about 17 years old, too. It's actually – it's a fun idea, though. It's a free replacement firmware for the iPod. And it works on the iPod 1G through 6G, Classic, iPod Mini, iPod Nano 1G, and Nano 2G. Also, several other devices like the Olympus devices, Philips devices, Samsung devices, a bunch of other ones.
0: Now, do you think if you asked a youngin' these days, would they know what an iPod is?
1: I don't know. I will try that.
2: You know, I feel like that was such a defining device for many of us. It wasn't necessarily for me. I never owned one. Can you believe that?
1: Yes.
2: Oh, that's not true. Actually, that's not true. Someone gave me an iPod Nano.
1: Yeah, I believe that.
2: But it wasn't the classic, like, scroll wheel sort of the thing that.
0: With spinning rust inside. What an idea.
1: Did you ever have a spinning rust click wheel?
0: Mm-hmm.
1: Yeah. Huh. Yeah, I did too. I think I had one.
0: You know, it's just like an iPhone, but without the phone.
1: I got a Zune too.
0: Oh, the Zune.
1: I did. I did.
0: You didn't see too many of those.
1: No, you
0: they
1: didn't.
0: Were there. I mean, you did see them.
1: I had a brown one. Yeah, for a minute. I just wanted a device I could watch the Munsters on for my honeymoon.
0: I think after that, I got like a Samsung phone that you could put an SD card in and it would play MP3s.
1: That was way better.
0: So that was like my podcasting medium, you know, before podcatchers.
2: But this makes me think of some of these devices that I'm actually always on the lookout for in anything I buy is like the ones that are so deeply well-loved that you end up with these modding communities and these alternative OSs that just increase its lifespan because like, some people are still rocking iPods, and it's impressive.
0: I mean, it makes me think of, you know, XBMC on the original Xbox becoming Kodi. Like,
1: yeah. Well, and it's better than putting these things in the trash, you know? Put a new OS on them and get a whole new life out of them.
0: Hybrid Sarcasm boosts in with 41,000 sats.
5: I hoard that which your kind covet.
0: Here's a Father's Day riddle. Two pairs of fathers and son go fishing. They catch three fish. Enough for one fish each. But how can this be?
1: How can this be? So two pairs of fathers and sons go fishing. They catch three fish, enough for one each. How can this be?
0: So three fish total, but also two pairs of father and son, which sounds like four, right?
2: My first way of imagining this when I read it was exactly my experience, which was go fishing with my father along with my twin brother, who is always in every single like experience in my childhood. So it's like, would that be considered two pairs of father and son? Because it's like,
1: yeah,
2: me and my father and also my brother.
1: I think so.
0: It's copy on right father.
1: Yeah, exactly. The youngest son, the answer is the youngest son went fishing with his father and grandfather. Happy Father's Day.
0: Thank you, sarcasm.
2: And we got a boost from a Runaway, 21,015 Satoshis from Fountain.
4: Coming in hot with the boost.
2: Squid. I recently found squid running on an airplane for the onboard Wi-Fi, which I thought was an interesting use case.
1: That's brilliant, actually.
0: Yeah, right. Are the airlines paying, like, you know, per byte for their providers? And
1: I bet.
0: Just cash it if you can.
1: Yeah, exactly.
0: Everyone's looking at the New York Times or whatever else, right?
2: Here's a boost about dead battery and secure boot as well. Possibly replace the CMOS battery to stop secure boot from turning on. The BIOS could be resetting to defaults if both batteries are dead. This is in response to a booster last week who had this strange issue of when the laptop battery would go dead. Wasn't it secure boot would turn back on, which is a strange problem? This sounds like a reasonable solution.
1: Ah.
0: They were having a good experience with Linux, I think Papa West otherwise, but not that bit.
1: Ah.
0: And we did see folks have boosted in, and then also I think some folks in the Matrix were chatting, and this was a common suggestion if you haven't tried it already.
1: Now, this is a zip code boost, gentlemen. Prepare yourselves, but oh, there you go. Good
0: yeah,
1: job.
0: Okay, 21015. Zoom it in. Enhance. That is a postal code in Harford County, Maryland, including cities of Bel Air South, Bel Air North, and Creswell.
1: Right
0: hello. Now, the weather is 83 degrees. The wind is southeast at 6 miles per hour with 40% humidity.
2: That's a fancy map you've got there.
1: That's
2: gives
1: nice.
2: You the weather.
1: Yeah, that's really nice. yeah, hello, and thank you for boosting in. Faraday Fedora comes in with a row of ducks. This Nick's drinking game is going to turn the studio house into a frat house.
0: That's one more, isn't it? That's our boost drink.
1: Yeah. Oh, you're right. Oh, no.
0: If we're playing by the rules. You know, I shouldn't have said Nick's OS container. It was just the most apt analogy.
1: I forgot. I forgot to go, Wes. Brent, you ready?
0: That's my
2: cheer
0: bad.
2: Cheer, gents.
1: That's the first one of the boost segment. All right. At least we got a chaser this time. All right, cheers.
2: No, this tea is a little more interesting than it has been for the last 100 episodes.
1: Oh. All right. Yes, now thankfully, it does turn the studio into a frat house, but we have hours of post-production to sober up, so.
0: Ain't that the truth.
1: Zach Attack comes in with 3,985 sets.
0: All right, so then WireGuard.
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7: WireGuard.
1: He writes, everyone swapped to Linux due to privacy and ethical concerns with macOS and Windows. But I switched because Microsoft moved the start menu button. Thank you for listening to feedback.
0: I'm still kind of surprised they did that.
1: Yeah. Like, it's such a Chrome OS copy, and Chrome OS is clearly a fly-by-night strategy tax victim itself. And so they're just following somebody else who's following. It's so funny.
0: And so much of your user base doesn't. They're not going to get excited about that kind of. They're not trying to buy into new models of interfacing with their computer.
1: You're right.
0: That's not why they have a computer.
1: We had a great comment in our Matrix chat, and I've never vocalized this on the show before, and I completely agree. Somebody was talking about the reason they switched from Windows was because they don't like it that when you install Adobe Acrobat Reader, a .pdf file is an Adobe Acrobat file, and when you install a JPEG, like, it's the photo viewer file. And this guy's like, no, these are open standards. These companies do not own these, and I don't like that Windows, like, ooh, implies that.
0: You're right. Is that that's probably a symptom of the proprietary mindset.
1: You got it. You got it.
2: Marketing.
1: I know.
0: Oppie 1984 comes in with 4,000 sats. Even though I have no interest in actually trying Nix at the moment, I get the Nix frustration. My employer could switch to Linux and save a ton on Windows licenses. And I've mentioned it a few times since we're 95% browser-based anyway.
1: Oh, yeah, that is frustrating.
0: Now, when a barnacle IT has added to Windows borks our system, everyone thinks I can fix it because I'm the Linux guy. And when I can't because it's Windows and I don't have any admin privileges, they say something like, oh, I thought Linux was better, not understanding that it's different.
1: Oh, I've been there. I have been there.
0: Yeah, I feel a little triggered right now. That's rough on me.
1: Yeah, I've definitely been in those positions before. It will change, but it takes a time. It takes just, I don't know, time, I guess. Yeah, especially when it's browser-based. You just think to yourself, gosh, they could just do this so much cheaper, so much better.
2: Now, dear friend of the show, Gene Bean came in with three boosts for a total of 5,468 Satoshis.
7: B-O-O-S-T!
2: Regarding the Nix discussion as it relates to Omakube, and Omakube being targeted at Mac users, I thought it would be worth pointing out that my enjoyment of macOS these days is really tied to being able to make it my own via a Nix flake that utilizes Nix Darwin. This became especially true when I had to switch to a new machine and it took care of pulling all my CLI stuff from Nix and all my GUI apps from Homebrew and the App Store via Mass.
1: You know, since we've broken the seal on the Nix stuff, something that was really, really cool that we continue to iterate on since I've been out in the woods is I really love this model that we developed where Wes was creating a flake for BitFocus Companion so that way I could do the automation stuff. So Wes was working on that while I was like solving problems with standing up a new B-Link and getting that resolved and getting everything configured. We're kind of working at the same time in different areas, because you were able to pull my config and stand it up in a VM.
0: Yeah, I was showing the lady like, oh, look, I'm logging into Chris's computer. Yeah. Of course, none of your data is there, but
1: it's my setup.
0: I kept your account on there. It was easier to just change your password.
1: You took my config and brought it up in a VM, and so he and I are able to, at the same time, solve two different problems. So I'm solving like Pipewire problems. Wes is solving companion build problems and repatching it to support emojis and then giving me a flake. And then I check it out from GitHub and I rebuild the whole thing. And both our work has been merged together, even though we're on separate locations, on separate systems, doing separate things. It's really great for production software, especially if you're trying to iterate quickly, you know, because we could try this. All right, I'll try this. And all I do is I just check out, go get the new configuration that Wes has just upgraded and merged in, and rebuild.
0: And, you know, we ran into a situation where it wasn't rebuilding, and you were able to just easily, like, comment it out for a bit and rebuild, and then we could iterate from there.
1: Yeah. Yeah, so you want to post that flake?
0: Adding it right now.
1: All right, so there, we'll put that in the show notes.
2: Now, Bean continues here. For the person out on the farm last episode doing the rural carrier route, one suggestion I have is to focus on pre-downloaded and locally hosted content. In both scenarios, you can let them download slowly overnight and enjoy them lag-free during the day.
1: I will plus one that. You know, I'm a big fan of using sync thing, so I download things somewhere where I have a wired connection, and then I use sync thing at night to move it over. And then I also set Steam to do all of my downloads and updates between 12 a.m. and 5 a.m. And I set Duplicati to do all my backups in the evening. So all that stuff is happening, you know, overnight where it doesn't impact the user experience at all. Great advice, Gene Bean. Thank you very much. Appreciate that.
2: Now, Gene has one last question. Hey, what are those magical Nix lines you were speaking of last episode to get better Bluetooth audio?
1: Oh, that's just on the wiki for Bluetooth and NixOS. If you go look it up, it's on there. I actually did not implement it on my system. I'm still a big fan of those Logitech. I think they're Logitech headsets that use RF, and it's just a little USB dongle you plug in. But it is in the Bluetooth wiki post. Now, Ian clearly comes in with 4,444 sats.
8: Well, that's not possible. Nothing can do that.
1: He writes, regarding the dev shells, check out Durev environment with Nix. We'll put a link in the show notes. He says, I prefer to use the local flakes due to the update mechanism, Nix flake update versus, say, using a tag or a hash via the remote URL pattern. That's linked in the article.
0: Yeah, I think they're talking about if you don't do flakes, a common pattern was like manually fetching the Nix packages repo with a hash in your configuration, because flakes kind of do that for you with the flake.lock. So that's what that's talking about.
1: So he says, combined with flakes, it's very powerful for dev work. We get different versions of tools. You can declare them with source code. I think what I'm jiving with here is going back to DHH and AmaCube. You could say, I don't know, have like some sort of screen where you say, I'm a Ruby developer, I'm a Go developer, I'm a, .NET developer. And then it just maybe would build an environment for you, right, using these tools.
0: Yeah. The Durenv stuff in particular is neat because if you have Durenv and NixDurenv installed and Nix on your system, then when you enter like a directory that's a repository that's set up for this, you just, it's like running NixDevelop or NixShell. So you get basically put into the development environment just by CDing into the folder.
1: And then he comes in with another row of ducks here. And I thought this was a good point. You could, think of this as another way to maintain separation of installations. Like Windows Subsystem for Linux does this really well. You have a total separation. You can get in there. You can work. You don't have to worry about messing up your main system. He says it lets me keep my Ubuntu install extremely focused towards the goal of being a solid base for dev projects. No spray and pray here. He says, I had not heard that before. It's what it feels like, though, right? When you install some of this stuff, you're just spraying it all over your file system. So I call it spray and pray.
0: You know, in the pre-show or the pre-pre-show on the live stream or the members edition, you were talking about how when you do updates on a system, on most distros, it does them in place, right? And so if you don't reboot for a while,
1: slowly, like weird libraries.
0: Yeah, slowly your system degrades or like the thing that's running is no longer linked or it tries to pull in the library that's a newer version.
1: Yes.
0: Like that just doesn't happen.
1: No, you just keep going about world. And then you switch over. That's what's so great. I mean, and that's true about Silverblue and some of the others too. And I think it's something people will come to appreciate. There's a reliability to it. The system remains entirely consistent until I reboot and choose the new environment. And if that doesn't work, I choose the previous environment. It's huge. Forward Humor, who comes in with two Rosa Ducks.
0: For a total of 4,444 cents. Okay, well, responding to Caden's boost about the PopOS laptop and secure boot issues, I wonder if the BIOS config is reverting to factory defaults due to dead CMOS battery. There we go.
1: Yeah, I think that's a plus one on the dead CMOS battery.
0: If the clock is getting reset as well, that might confirm it. Even if not, it might be worth swapping a $20 battery as a test anyway.
1: Yeah. You know, that's a good, solid little, like, layer one bit of advice. Thank you.
0: And then in the second row of duck, responding to Squid Proxy.
1: Yeah, I asked if people are still using that.
0: I like the concept of web caching. In low bandwidth or very large networks, it can still be kind of worth it. But the majority of the web being HTTPS now, it's become a lot of labor to decrypt that traffic, get root trust certificates to all the devices that are using the proxy, troubleshoot broken domains that don't like decryption. Anymore, I would only recommend it with a commercially supported Squid solution like Appliances, who does all the heavy lifting.
1: I hadn't thought about the fact that even the images now are HTTPS. So there's very little a Squid proxy is going to actually cache for you. What a shame.
0: I mean, you'll get some stuff.
1: Yeah.
0: But.
1: Yeah, that's a real shame.
0: Not. Yeah.
2: Well, Torp sent in a nice boost here with 5,150 sats.
9: Fun will now commence.
2: I've got an idea for a challenge for you boys. It's the Create Your Own Network Time Date Server Challenge. Hmm. You'd get to create your own time zone and see what it's like when your device runs off its own private clock.
0: Okay, this is brilliant.
1: I
0: am so in.
1: We have jokingly had JB time for a long time. Yeah,
0: right? Plus, I don't know, like time zones and time, it's perennially like, something that bugs computer people, developers. Yeah. Like,
1: and as we were looking at Rock Toolkit, we realized all these machines need to kind of be synced up.
0: Yeah, having a shared source of time that understands how complicated time is.
1: I'm not quite sure I totally understand how this would manifest into an episode, but I'm loving this idea. But I don't know how we go from idea to episode.
0: Boost it and let us know.
2: Does this also mean the audience can join us on our time zone as well?
1: I guess so. I think if we did this, we should have a public time server that everybody could sync to, right? Wouldn't that be fun?
0: That sounds like a lot of responsibility. A show is live.
1: Yeah. Ooh, no, we should think about that. Right. The LUP live time should be a very, very quintessential part.
0: It starts the week? I don't know.
1: Yeah. Yeah. Huh. Okay. Something we will consider. Thank you. I think it's at least a starting point. VT52 comes in with 2,000 sats. I love X Screensaver, but I'm stuck staring at an Android device all day. Great news. X Screensaver is available in the Play Store and Android. Wow. He says, imagine the thrill of lime green glow of GL Matrix.
0: I'm going to install this right now.
1: Chill out to the creepy vibes of Chompy Tower. It's available as a screensaver and live wallpaper. For bonus points, you can chuckle at the privacy policy. Uh-oh. You know what's funny about this is, so I have this Samsung screen connected to my machine at home that doesn't have a power button. So it's on all the time. So I thought to myself, hey, wouldn't it be great to have a screensaver like the old days since the screen's on all the time? No, man. In Plasma 6 and Wayland, no screensavers. Nothing. It's all gone now. It's all gone. So it's funny that you can do this on Android, but you can't do it on Linux.
0: It's a 50 meg download in F-Droid, but let's...
1: What? Well, there's a lot of tubes and flying toasters in there, dude. So, you know what I mean? Yeah, you get that installed and report back.
10: But in the meantime, you got a boost to read.
0: T-Boy Nomara comes in with 12,345 sets.
11: So the combination is 1, 2, 3, 4, 5.
0: Okay, this is in response to the Nick's drinking game.
1: Uh-huh.
0: Maybe this is a proposal. I'm interpreting this as a proposal for the audience. How about we take a drink each time you mention our favorite distro? Enjoy the show.
1: I mean, you're welcome. Drink along. Just be sure you can sober up. Don't do it while you're driving, I guess would be my only
0: for
1: advice.
0: Sure.
1: You know, I'm not going to tell you how to drive. You know, I'm from the 80s. I'm not going to tell you how to drive, but just consider that.
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12: This is the way.
2: 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Frankly, it was jarring to hear a local ad inserted into a global podcast. Thank you for your approach to advertising, honestly vetted and relevant to your audience. JB content is top tier. Enjoy the sats. They're well deserved.
1: Thank you, Leaky Canoe. I saw your boost come in live, like I do many of them, and I read it to my wife after I did a little demonstration. So there's a podcast I've been listening to that is doing the same thing, and they're doing locally inserted dynamic ads. And I had the wife hit play, and it played an ad for something nearby, and it was so creepy to her. She said it was as creepy as like if Facebook was listening to your conversations and advertising to you. Like it was a violation, she felt like.
0: I might be crazy, but I almost feel like, okay, I don't like it in the podcast domain, but as display ads, I kind of think this is better.
1: In a way.
0: Like, I don't care about the global thing.
1: I agree.
0: But, like, I do want to know, what if I had never heard of the festival? I might go to a town festival. Like, that seems pretty reasonable. And I know that my IP from my ISP is geolocated to anyone who wants it anyway already.
1: Right. I think it's the in-your-face aspect of that that was a shock to her. She's
0: that makes sense.
1: Whoa. Like, that is very geolocation-specific. That felt like a violation to her, and she didn't really quite appreciate that that's how the dynamic ads work. And I don't like that either as a form of advertising. I do think, I mean—
0: Because I want to be connected to relevant things if I'm going to be bothered at
1: like
0: all.
1: Like, as a Google ad, maybe, because it's already Google. They already know everything about me.
0: Yeah.
1: That's one thing. In the podcast, that means, like, there's a lot going on when you hit that play button that I just am not super comfortable with. I don't like that.
2: I think I'm going to test you here, Chris. Like, why should you be okay with Google having all of that on you and be okay with the ads being so targeted? Like,
1: it's just because it's a battle we've already lost. You know, that war was won by Google before it was ever fought. So it's a loss. I can't just snap my fingers. But as a podcaster who's making podcasts, I can actively choose not to embed advertising that uses geolocation, right? So it's like it's a battle I can still fight. But
0: I think there's probably two issues that get tangled together. And one is like the amount of targeting and locality of the advertising, and then also the like, is it a host read or not? How native does it feel?
1: Right.
0: Is it well integrated, or is it just, you know, a terrible quality piece of audio that gets slammed in the middle?
1: What you're saying is we need AI to use my voice and just do location-specific reads.
2: Now you're talking.
1: There we
0: as long
1: go.
0: As they license it from you, yeah.
1: Thank you, Leaky Canoe, for the idea. Noted. We kid, and I agree with you. Purple Dog comes in with 5,000 sats.
13: The traders love the vol.
0: Thank you.
1: We use Squid at work as a whitelist rather than caching. Our servers don't have internet access unless they go through Squid, and only allows domains on the whitelist, which is a fairly short list. We also have alert set up for Squid to 9 in a request to suggest something is running, which we were not expecting. Wow, Purple Dog. I don't want you to tell me in a boost, but I'd love to know at a meetup exactly what you do. As somebody who ran the Squid server, yes, we do know everywhere you're going. And we know every URL, even down to the .jpg and .png.
0: I love hearing this because I think this is, folks are being more security conscious generally. And having this implemented via Squid and like open source tooling seems really neat when a lot of folks are going with like proprietary, quote unquote, zero trust vendors that, you know, do a lot of the same stuff, but are totally proprietary. Yeah. So thank you for telling us about it. Otterbrain boosts in with 12,345 cents.
12: Yes, that's amazing. I've got the same combination on my luggage.
0: Happy Father's Day, everyone. Pop open your favorite local brew and savor some Rainier cherries. Kick back and enjoy. I guess substitute with like the in-season fruit of your choice near your locality.
1: Yeah, thank you.
0: What a nice sentiment.
1: Thank you, Otterbrain. Appreciate that.
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2: I never got tired of the boost sound effects. It feels like a part of Linux Unplugged and JB in general. But if they do go, I guess I'll still listen.
1: Thanks, Podbun. That is nice. You know, I think it's been an equal amount of haters and lovers, so it's kind of nice to have that signal. Appreciate that. Simon comes in. Roadnecks. On the topic of YouTube taking podcast ads, why not add the pod on YouTube? Maybe a clip per chapter, much like how Jim Concrete does it. Side note, your ad reads are great, but Jim has the R-rated flavor, which gets me a good laugh. You know, you should listen to the members version. There's some R-rated flavoring in the members version, Simon. YouTube, as far as getting on YouTube, you know, I think the show would die on YouTube. If you look at the open mouth phenomenon that is YouTube, I think that shows you that people are chasing the algorithm game. And could you imagine trying to make a show about systemd work on the YouTube platform? I don't think it's a winner. Now, that's not to say we shouldn't cross-post, which we're going to work on and do that pretty soon.
0: Yeah, we used to, and we questioned if it was worth it.
1: And we'll do it again as a distribution mechanism. But as a distribution platform, the incentives are wrong. But the worst part is, if we are successful, then we are stuck at the teat of Google for all of our revenue. So the success is a failure. There is no winning the YouTube game. But I am happy to publish there for people who want to take advantage of their fantastic CDN and distribution
0: network. Yeah, maybe you pay for premium, you want to sync it to your device, whatever.
1: They got a good platform, they got a lot of apps.
0: I have listened to some other podcasts via that platform in the past.
1: There's that too. There's that too.
0: I know. PC Null Ref comes in with 5,000 sats.
14: Everything's under control.
0: Hey, that Null didn't break the boost scraping script. That's
1: hey,
0: good.
1: Yeah.
0: I've been on and off many years with Linux, but so far it never clicked. But then a year ago, I got fed up with Windows 10 running random processes, ads, slowdowns, and my mind was set.
1: Yeah.
0: I wanted control back of my hardware. I always felt that it really wasn't my hardware. It was Windows. But with Linux, it's mine. That's what free means to me. And now I'm more happy than ever. Arch, Manjaro, they're my current selections, but I'm keeping an eye on NixOS. I think with more software going cloud, there's just less reason for Windows, and now they're just bundling junk and AI on everything.
1: Yeah, well said, Null Ref. You're right. That is a great boost. And welcome to the Linux world. We're glad you found us, and congratulations on setting up a podcasting 2.0 app and sending a boost too. You're at the cutting edge already. Well done.
0: I want to pull one boost up from our under 2,000 because
1: sure.
0: It's 1,999.8 sats from 8565 saying, the Unplugged thing has gotten so out of hand. There's a poultry podcast called The Fell Frontier Poultry Science Unplugged.
1: Unplugged! You know which one gets my kind of like gears kind of up in a cackle? Is that a saying? Can I combine those
0: it
1: two?
0: It is now.
1: And then grinds them? Is there is an RV Unplugged YouTube series. RV Unplugged, and they kind of like use our font.
0: Oh, no.
1: Yeah,
0: oh.
1: And I know.
0: Is there a rocket?
1: And no rocket. But it's like a reality TV show, but for YouTube, about Arveen. It's hilarious. And I swear not what Arveen is really like, but kind of is. So if you want to check it out. Thank you, everybody who boosted. And we had 22 boosters, like Wes mentioned. Wench over there, message.
0: I thought it was Russ.
1: Oh, boys. Russ. Nice. Oh, boy. The old Nick shots are kicking in. But we had 22 boosters. We had a few under the 2,000 sat cutoff, but we read all of them. We have all of them in our document. Like open source account, it came in live during the show to wish everybody a happy Father's Day. We stacked 208,238 sats. Thank you, everybody. And thank you to our sat streamers who are sending those sats as you listen. We do see you. We do appreciate you. This is a value for value production. If you got some value from that breakdown of System D or talking about the ARM systems, or you just enjoy keeping us around and want to listen more, we appreciate a boost to help support the individual production. A split goes to each of us. It goes to the network. It also goes to our editor, Drew, and the Podcasting 2.0 ecosystem.
0: It's also a nice way to kind of, sort of, have a conversation with you.
1: That's true. We get to read them in the show, and that is one of our favorite moments. All right, I got a pick for you, boys. And this one is kind of, it's a little selfish because I actually installed it this week and set it up for the wife.
0: Oh.
1: It's called IOTAs.
0: You're giving her the picks before us now?
1: I know.
0: That seems fair.
1: I know. I'm sorry. You know.
0: She deserves it.
1: You know how it is. Happy wife, happy life. IOTAs, IOTAS. It's a note-taking application that does kind of, well, I'll tell you the killer feature in a second, but I also appreciate that it's Markdown. But its killer feature is that it has syncing with Nextcloud Notes using the REST API.
0: Oh.
1: Not WebDAV.
2: Nice.
0: REST API.
1: So it's nice and fast. And then you can go check those notes in the web version of Nextcloud, which is really nice. It has focus mode. It also has export to PDF, ODT, and HTML. It also follows a lot of the modern Gnome design guidelines, and including if you use Gnome and you want to search, you know, when you hit the meta key or the super key, you can actually search your notes with this, which is really nice. It has some nice CLI tools and some backup retention tools, but it's, you know, for me, its big feature is the Nextcloud Note Sync is via the REST API and not WebDAV, which makes it really nice and
0: snappy. So that's like, it's been working well?
1: For the 3 days I've had it installed?
0: Yeah.
1: Yes. And it's even totally, it looks totally fine on a Plasma desktop too. It is definitely a modern GTK application with a focus on that.
0: Are you using it via Flatpak?
1: No.
0: Oh.
1: It's good.
0: How did you get it installed?
1: Oh, for her, yes. I guess it is via Flatpak for her machine, but for me, no. I haven't installed on a machine that's running Ubuntu, I think.
0: I'm making you question everything.
1: I think I did for her on the Flatpak.
0: You come in with a hot pick like that,
1: I don't remember. I did for her a Flatpak,
2: There's a cool feature here that looks like it's in preview. Export to PDF, ODT, and HTML.
1: I already said that.
2: This episode's going off the rails.
1: I said that. Hello? You guys are wrecking the show.
0: Yeah, for sure.
1: IOTAs.
0: Yeah. Markdown Notes, it syncs with Nextcloud, REST API. That's all you need to know. Set it and forget it, okay?
1: So check it out. We'll have a link in the show notes. It's Mark. Nope, not show notes. What is that? All right, we're done with the drinking game. We're done. It's over.
2: Oh, gosh. We have to change the rules.
1: If you like Markdown, if you like Nextcloud, if you want something that's a modern GTK application that looks fine on Plasma 2, IOTAS, IOTAS, we'll have a link in the show notes. And yes, it is on FlatHub, which is how I install it for her. All right. Thank you, everybody, for joining us on this week's episode. We would love to hear from you if you're ready to give up sudo or if you've changed your opinion on systemd one way or another over the years. I feel like I've doubled down on my position, but I'd love to know how you feel. Boost in and let us know. We'll talk about that next week. Also, if you want to help contribute to our next drinking game, you're welcome to boost in. I'm ready to cut it off. I feel like by the end of the show, the wheels are barely on the car.
0: Yeah, maybe we like earn demerits that then have a conversion scale to drinks, something like that.
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0: Hello, and welcome to Linux Action News, episode 284, recorded on March 15th, 2023. I'm Chris.
1: And I'm Wes.
0: Hello, Wes. Let's do the news.
1: The Linux community was delighted to see Kali Linux version 2023.1 released this week. Kali is famous for providing a distribution packed with tools for offensive security and penetration testing. Also noteworthy, this release marks the 10th anniversary of the Kali Linux 1.0 release.
0: That is really impressive. Congratulations to the project. And it's a bit mind-boggling how fast time has flown, because Kali Linux is a rebuild of a distribution I used back in production years ago called Backtrack Linux, which had its first release 17 years ago. Version 1.0 of Kali was released on March 13th, 2013. And Kali Linux is celebrating their big milestone with Purple.
1: Yeah, Kali Purple targets blue and purple teams practicing defensive security. It includes tools for network monitoring, threat hunting, incident response, digital forensics, and a lot more. Here's how the project describes it. Kali Purple started out as a proof of concept, evolved into a framework, then a platform, and now it has become so big that we don't even have a word for it anymore. So why don't we just call it a movement? A movement to make enterprise-grade security accessible to everyone.
0: Oh, that's a big goal. So reading through all of that, there's a few things that stand out to me. So it sounds like the core idea of Kali Purple is that focus on defensive security, like Wes mentioned, which that's sort of a new area for them. It includes bringing on software that enables hardening in various areas such as vulnerability scanning, incident tracking and response. They have a big focus on packet capture and learning around that, intrusion detection. I mean, it seems like overall a very significant initiative by the project. I'd say in summary, you can look at it in the practicals. They're bringing over 100 defensive tools, documentation, and they have this Kali Copilot that builds automated attack scripts. There's a lot of other stuff in there too. And speaking of that automated attack script builder, there's an online component to Kali Purple. They have a hub, like a community place, to share their practice packet captures and to share their autopilot scripts for training exercises. And of course, there's a Discord.
1: Aside from the introduction of Kali Purple, the desktop session, well, it's seen some nice improvements as well. The default desktop now sports the recently updated XFCE 4.18. There's also a new theme, a new wallpaper, and mainline Linux 6.1 kernel, bringing new hardware and other nice-to-have driver support. Existing Kali users, well, you can just apt upgrade. If you're not using Kali yet, you'll find a download link in our show notes.
0: Sticking with the security focus for one more story, KubesOS 4.1.2 was released this week.
1: The project writes, "This release aims to consolidate all the security patches, bug fixes, and upstream template OS upgrades that have occurred since the initial Kubes 4.1.0 release. Our goal is to provide a secure and convenient way for users to install or reinstall the latest stable Kubes release with an up-to-date ISO."
0: That feels like an especially appreciated feature for this type of distribution. For those of you who maybe haven't had a chance to try it out, I encourage you to give it a go. It's fascinating. KubesOS is a security-focused Linux system really meant for a single user on a desktop computer or a laptop. It uses virtualization to create and manage isolated compartments that are called kubes. And then you can run your various different applications or components in those VMs. So you get security through VM isolation for all your main apps. And a couple of the new features that grabbed our attention was the new Fedora 37 template and the option to boot the latest available Linux kernel when starting the installer. And I think that means a whole new generation of systems just got a lot easier to run KubesOS on.
1: A significant user experience regression and

0: Switching to Wayland might have been solved this week, after a change was merged into Qt that allows Wayland clients to survive compositor restarts.
1: Yeah, like when your compositor just crashes and all your open applications also have to close, or maybe that game you're exiting just takes out your entire desktop session because it goes sideways for some reason. It definitely stinks when you lose your entire desktop session. In the X11 days, you could restart your entire desktop environment and not lose your open applications or your active work. And I had just kind of come to accept that this was a structural issue that we were just going to have to live with when running Wayland.
0: Well, KDE developer David Edmondson thought differently, Chris, and submitted a patch that enables clients to optionally survive compositor restarts. In his merge, he writes, "This patch introduces an optional mechanism for clients to survive a crash and reconnect seemingly seamlessly. In the event of a disconnect from the compositor socket, we simply try to reconnect again and replay any data needed so that we maintain a consistent state to where we left off."
1: Oh man, that could be a major quality of life improvement for Wayland users. And he gives us some more insights into how this hat trick is going to work. He writes, "From an application point of view, any open pop-ups will be dismissed, and we will potentially get a new frame callback, but it will almost be entirely transparent. Users of custom Q Wayland client extensions will be notified via the active change signal and rebuild as though the compositor had withdrawn and reannounced the global. OpenGL context will be marked as invalid and handled the same way a GPU reset is."
0: Now, of course, we should note that this is only going to partially solve the problem. I mean, GTK will need a similar patch, and this patch will be off by default, at least at first.
1: Yeah, and then there's also the whole timing thing. We're going to be waiting a bit. This patch will be introduced later this year into Qt 6.6. And as we've covered on this show, the Plasma project is just beginning their work on Qt 6. And we don't know where in the Qt 6 branch they're actually going to stick. So when it makes it to a distro near you, well, your guess is as good as ours.
0: But, you know, we'll keep an eye on it and let you know when it does ship.
1: A brief follow-up to a story we covered in more detail recently. DreamWorks' open Moonray render code has been published on GitHub as of today, the day we record this. Moonray has been developed at DreamWorks for a while, and it's in continuous active development. They're hoping to engage the community. And this render is kind of famous. It's responsible for some of my kids' favorite movies. It's actually kind of a big deal. We have more details in Linux Action News 281. And of course, you can check out their website, openmoonray.org.
0: A quick heads up for users of the popular IPMI tool. The IPMI tool repository has been locked by GitHub staff, and its maintainer is currently suspended. Evidently, the developer was employed by a sanctioned Russian company. The repo remains in public read-only mode and will likely be relocated, but it serves as a reminder, once again, about the downsides of centralization.
1: Linode.com/LAN. 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And Linode still brings the great features that we love, like S3 compatible object storage, cloud firewalls that prevent the traffic from ever even hitting your rig, and backups that are easy to understand and clear. 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
1: This week, Docker announced that it will delete images from open source organizations that do not meet its criteria for the Docker-sponsored open source program. If they don't want their images deleted, Docker will require them to pay a $420 annual fee.
0: Right. To make it clear, Docker does have an open source program that image authors can apply to, but that program has requirements, including things like, quote, not have a pathway to commercialization. So, recently, many have argued that Docker's definition of open source is out of touch.
1: Speaking of the downsides of centralization, and as you might expect, this affects many popular open source projects that use Docker Hub to distribute their images. Just a few off the top of my head, Node.js, OpenFaz, Ghost, and lots of others. And it kind of seems a bit outrageous to me as somebody who's watched Docker since the very beginning. It just sort of appears that we're watching yet another attempt in a string of Docker's continued pathetic failed attempts to find a revenue model. Docker's decision is unfair and harmful to the open source community, and it seemingly imposes unreasonable restrictions and hoops that they'd have to jump through, and fees if they can't jump through those hoops. So projects that rely on Docker Hub for their distribution and visibility are hurt by this, and some of those projects have helped make Docker Hub the resource it's considered today.
0: It also seems a little short-sighted in some sense. I mean, it kind of alienates users and developers and encourages them maybe to just switch to another platform entirely, one that might be more supportive of a wider array of open source projects. At the same time, I mean, you can't understand why Docker would be getting a little more serious about enforcing the rules it does have and trying to keep costs under control. They do host a lot of container images. But regardless of their justification, we've seen guides popping online like weeds, helping interested users migrate off Docker Hub to a number of alternatives.
1: Yeah, and there's lots of ways to particularly crack that egg, but I think my thoughts are drifting more to the ramifications of this 30-day window they've given projects. Feels like it's a bit of a systems time bomb. I mean, how many boxes are out there? How many headless systems? Just thinking of my own, even, that are just deployed out there that are pulling image updates from Docker Hub. How am I going to know if one of them is one of the projects that had to delete their image and go away? And I think despite what the Docker cranks tell you, Docker Hub does offer some value beyond just the network effect. I mean, I'm the first to say, avoid centralization, have your project somewhere else. Don't let one ginormous company be the decider of what you can and can't do with your project. But at the same time, Docker Hub does have value. So when Docker starts deleting these images, users are going to lose access to a trusted and verified image that's been scanned for vulnerabilities, that supposedly has been checked for security issues. I just don't really understand what happens to end users when those projects vanish. How are they even supposed to know where to go? And I've heard people concerned about squatters jumping in and stealing the names and even tricking end users.
0: A worrying concern, to be sure. Thankfully, it appears, based on some comments on Twitter, that typo squatting, as it's known, might not be quite as big of an issue as some had feared. Justin Cormack, Docker's CTO, wrote, "When we remove accounts, we do not free up the namespace, so squatting is not possible." The OpenFaz project kind of wanted a little more clarification and wrote, "So if we let the OpenFaz namespace lapse, you'll protect the namespace indefinitely and block anyone from purchasing it," which got a yes from Justin Cormack. I got to agree, though, Chris. Whatever you think of the eventual policy, the rollout has been sharply criticized. There's a lot of pipelines to productions that directly call into Docker Hub, And 30 days just isn't a huge amount of notice or time. And the notification itself, well, it was missing a lot of details, like what exactly happens? Do polls just start failing? Is it just that no more updates can be pushed? None of that was made clear. They also didn't provide a tool for folks that were going to need to move from an organization over to an individual user account. You're just going to have to figure out how to do that by yourself. I think there's a lot more to discuss for the implications, and of course, there'll be more news that will follow as this policy actually goes into effect. But if you're interested, we're going to dig into this a little more with our buddy Alex from Self-Hosted in this Sunday's Linux Unplugged, episode 502.
1: You know, I think a bit ironically, I see a lot of people running to GitHub's container registry. Maybe that's better. Might be an easier workflow for them, but I don't know if it solves the centralization problem. I suspect over the next month, we're going to see a lot of different projects reevaluate how they deliver those images to end users. Maybe we'll see a few announcements. And if anything impacts the world of Linux and open source, you know we'll cover it right here. So don't miss a single episode of Linux Action News. 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
1: Give us a shout or let us know if we missed a story. 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
0: And don't worry, we'll be back here next week with our take on the latest Linux and open source news.
1: Thanks for joining us. And that's all the news for this week.

0: Oh, you hear the squeak? I like it when it squeaks. That's my favorite part.
1: Oh, yeah. I know, me too. It feels like it's, I don't know, got some sentience or something.
0: Yeah, like we got a little pet in the studio, and that's fun.
1: Mm-hmm. It's the hamster running on the wheel, right? Keeping it going.
0: Yeah. Yeah, something we'd never get to do in a studio, and now we have a little pet. Maybe it'll last for a few more days. I like having a little OBS pet.
1: You give it days, I give it hours.
0: It's office hours. With me, Chris. Hello, everybody. Brent's here, too. Hello, Brantley. Welcome in.
1: Hello. It's cozy in here today. I don't know what you changed, but it's nice.
0: Oh, it's the box fort. Yeah. It's because we're doing it in the box fort.
1: Oh, right. Yeah. I thought something was different. I don't know why I couldn't pinpoint that one.
0: You know what? 2023 is all about saving money, and I figured, why build a whole studio when you could build a box fort out of all the boxes you just get from stuff from Amazon anyways? So,
1: well, it sounds pretty good in here.
0: Yeah, well, this is because this part's from the fridge. It's pretty nice. Yeah, and then the blankets, of course, I just picked up off the street. They were free. People were just, like, sleeping on the street. They just leaving them there.
1: Weird.
0: So I grabbed those, and we got ourselves a studio. And, of course, the Mumble Room's in the office with us as well. Hello, Mumble Room.
2: Hello, guys.
3: Hello.
4: Hello, Chris. Hello, Brent.
1: Hello.
0: Hello. We got a small handful right there in the on-air room, and then another handful up in quiet listening. Nice to have you all here today. It's one of these episodes where we've been meaning to get to this topic, but there's just been a lot of development going on at JB that we wanted to cover. But one of the reasons that we started doing office hours is so that we could kind of comment on some of the bigger trends going on with the podcasts around us, about the future of podcasting, about value for value, podcasting 2.0, and all that kind of stuff. And it's obviously a topic close to our heart. I have to say, if you hear a squeak, something that sounds like a screaming or a banging in the background, the OBS machine that we have is finally giving out and the power supply is failing. It's been going out for a while. So what I've been doing is coming in with the hawk strike. And if you just hit it kind of like a coming at from the side and kind of do like a quah when you hit it, it'll generally just fix the fan. And so then it's fixed for a while and I don't have to hawk strike it very often. However, this morning when I came in, the hawk strikes on the power supply were failing to fix the noise. It was a new level of noise, really just making all kinds of squeaky noises. And I realized hawk strike was insufficient. I was going to have to do more than just kind of like, you know, smack the side of the power supply. So I did the right thing and I got a microphone arm and I just really started wailing on it real good. Unfortunately, the sound didn't go away, but I did get a face full of like an ozone smell. So I think one of the capacitors is about to blow. And unfortunately, the fan's not working properly anymore. So it's really heating up in there now that we're live streaming and everything's going. The CPU and the GPU are all going. The disk is going. So that power supply is really getting used right now. And it's not cooling properly. And it seems to be one of those capacitors is squealing right now. So what I'm going to do is just go ahead and ignore that and pretend like I didn't know all that's happening. And so if you hear a squeal, I just want you to pretend like you don't hear it too. And then it's not really happening and we can just do the show and it'll be fine. You cool with that, Brent? You good?
1: I'm strangely okay with it. I find it really interesting how the Thaleo that's meant to replace it just happens to be on your workbench currently. Like you've had it for what, a month or two now? And you just...
0: So close.
1: Just now started working on it and all of a sudden, you know, there's a connection there. I don't know.
0: Well, I've known it was dying. Because I've been, you know, working on it by banging on it for a while. So I knew it was coming. I just was hoping to get it till we do our little sprint around LUP 500. And then I thought what we could do is we'd take almost everything out, clean, rewire, and then bring back in just the stuff we want, like the Thaleo.
1: Wow. When's the last time that happened?
0: 2018.
1: Right.
0: Yeah. Maybe 17. Yeah. So it's been a while. So it's been a minute and it could use it. You know, it's a clean slate kind of thing. Because the studio just builds up legacy. Like, you know, maybe we had a couple of people over, so we ran some wires real quick. Or, you know, we want to experiment with cameras real quick. So things just build up over time, and it just kind of needs a good purging every now and then. And it creates problems. So you want to do it right by having everybody here. You just bang it out as quickly as possible, problem solve, and get it over with. Because otherwise, you'll trickle problems for like the next 2 weeks into the productions. Been there, done that. So I kind of feel like this whole situation is a metaphor for the entire podcast industry at large right now. Isn't that funny?
1: I love it.
0: In case you didn't know this, Brent, in 2022, podcasting died.
1: Oh, did it? I hadn't noticed.
0: Yeah, I know. We missed it. But there's even a gravestone that's been made for it. 2022, the year podcasting died. And this is from a podcaster and a podcasting consultant, a podcasting 1.0 consultant. It is funny, though, because they did actually make a tombstone. And it says podcasting 2004 to 2022, sponsored by MailChimp.
1: Oh, that's, oh, gosh. Oh, that's so perfect.
0: Savagely perfect, actually. And here's their case. They say the crux of it is they are no longer having any conversations with their clients that do not involve video in the discussion. Nobody wants to begin an audio podcast. Everybody is all in on video now. And they point out that social media services that focus on video, like Snapchat, Instagram, TikTok, they are accelerating right now, while other services that don't are decelerating. They say that it's very hard to build any kind of podcasting marketing campaign, whatever that might be, that doesn't involve video. And here's their reason, they say. The rise of remote recordings has facilitated the simple 2-3 person podcast, where it used to be tricky and hard. Now they say Zoom, Zencaster, Squadcast, whatever, they make it, quote, a piece of piss. All the software that's flourished in the last few years since the COVID-19 pandemic have some sort of native video capture function. They say this means that video has gone from being something that you have to plan as an irritating addition to something that you'd be crazy not to capture from the off. And they have some other points in here, but I wanted to pause there. And what do you think of this, Brent? Is audio podcasting dying because post-COVID-19 tooling is just video first? And just a little bit of anecdotal data. My wife was approached to do an interview podcast series for someone, for a group. And I will note, the conversation never included only doing audio. From the start, it was, we want to do video, we want you to do it over Zoom, that kind of thing. And then they're going to publish both audio and video, which we'll see how that goes. But what are your thoughts so far on this take that this new tooling is so easy that it's making the audio podcast irrelevant?
1: Yeah, I think that's taking it maybe a little too far, because it feels to me like the conversations are, well, let's do podcasts because tons of people are listening to them. There are, what, almost 5 million podcasts out there now. But it's just like, well, if you're going to do it, you may as well jump on the video bandwagon and throw it on all the other platforms. Because if you're doing audio only, as we've seen, you know, places like YouTube and such has a large audience to grab the content. But if you're only streaming like a static image or something, you don't always get the same draw from those specific platforms. But I feel like the audio only platforms, I don't know, maybe they feel totally differently. But you're suggesting, or this article is suggesting, that those audio only platforms are just shifting to video completely. I mean, it gets me thinking about what JB has done in the last few years. You know, you've done video forever and then went to audio only. And only recently have we sort of done a minimum viable video. So I'm curious on your thoughts of that transition for JB specifically, and whether you think you relate to what they're suggesting in this article.
0: You know, I think this guy's off the mark a little bit, and maybe they're a podcasting consultant, but I don't think people are getting their money's worth. The reality is, audio can be great for scenarios where video is not an option. Driving, obviously. Doing chores around the house, yard work, dishes, those types of scenarios. It's nicer to just have your headphones in and listen to something. There's also an intimacy to well-produced audio that sounds good that I think video kind of wrecks, because it takes away your imagination and it just provides you with the fact that we're actually humans sitting here in front of microphones. We have added some video on Jupiter.tube. We're not publishing it on YouTube, ironically. We still publish the audio over there because we're not actually interested in cultivating a video audience necessarily. What we want to do is provide a product for folks that are maybe working from home now or would just prefer to pull something up on their set-top media box or their smart television when they want to listen to something, or maybe they just like video over audio. We want to make that available, and it is because the tooling's gotten better. It's not really, I mean, I don't, it's PeerTube, right? It's PeerTube that got better for us. It's not necessarily Zoom. We don't use Zoom. So I think there's some truth to the tooling has made it easier. And there's some truth that visual content gets shared more on the internet. But their next point is really where they kind of bring it in. They think there's going to kind of be a collapse in corporate content. They say that the world is suffering massively from current economic conditions, and that's going to be for the foreseeable future. They write, the podcasts just do not pull their economic weight. They struggle to generate subscriptions. They still are receiving trash CPM for advertising. That's cost per million. And most of the podcasts that are from newspapers and magazines are loss leaders. And then they go on to say that podcasting is at a precarious point in its existence. Well, I actually agree with that second part of their thesis. I do think we're going to see a lot of the mainstream media podcasts fade. Not a lot, but I think we're going to see, I mean, when Brent mentioned it's almost like, you know, almost 5 million podcasts, some of those are just radio shows that are auto-generated and pumped out as podcasts. That's going to keep on going on. You know, it's cost them nothing to do that. But we've also seen boutique radio stations and bigger stations like NPR massively invest in audio podcasting content, and I could see some fluctuations there. I do think there is going to be a pullback there. I mean, you were looking at the ad rates from Libsyn this morning.
1: Yeah, that was an interesting look, and it only represents something like 3,000 podcasts that they represent. So it's a teeny tiny, you know, small sample. So I'm not sure how representative it is, but there was an interesting graph because they share the history of the rates that they're paying. I guess they have some way of dynamically affecting the rates month per month. And there was a big spike that I noticed in about January 2022. And it felt like back then, what, exactly a year ago, like podcasting was hot and the whole technology industry was actually doing just fine, right? And you see the next month, it kind of dips in a weird kind of way and it comes back up. And after that, it's just like a downward slide. And this last month in that graph is just a massive dip. And so it's just a fascinating way to visualize this, even if it represents only a small portion of the total podcast out there. And I'm sure only a small sector and doesn't include the NPRs and all of that, you know, but it's a hint towards the trending that's happening. And I found that fascinating.
0: The pricing peaked at the beginning of 2022 and has just declined since then and took with some exceptions, and then took a massive decline in December, a scary decline in December, which is interesting because, you know, end of year is kind of when you're wrapping up your Q1, Q2, H1 ad deals. So, I mean, generally you're going to do your sales in November, October, but some deals still, you know, stretch into December and get wrapped up. So I'm actually kind of surprised the numbers dipped as strong as they did in December, because that's when you're finalizing your next year deals.
1: Well, maybe those deals just got finalized at quite a worse tick than they did a year previous, you know?
0: Yeah, these Libsyn numbers are low in terms of CPM, but it's based on their dynamic, you know, low quality ads that they sell. So they're not very well priced ads to begin with. There is something to it there. We'll link to all of this, by the way. The first article that we covered from Nick, we'll link to. The podcasting advertising rates we'll link to. And then the next article we're going to link to in the show notes is from Bloomberg, and it's called The Great Podcasting Market Correction. And they say, with hiring freezes, smaller upfront payments, and fewer acquisitions, the podcast boom is feeling like a thing of the past. Which is exactly what I told you guys would happen about a year ago or whenever I said on this show.
1: Yeah.
0: And here's why I know. And here's why I knew this would happen. I sold this business in 2019 or whatever it was, 2018. I think it might have been 2018, whatever it was. I sold the business while podcasting was on the upswing. If you think of it as like an asset stock value price, podcasting's value was going up. People are interested in buying. When I bought it back, it was kind of topping off. I was already seeing the direction this was going. That was one of the reasons I was terrified to go independent again, and why I launched membership programs when I did. I mean, the first week we went independent again, because even then, which is almost 3 years ago, I saw this coming. It was obvious to me. So I sold during the bull run and I bought it back as it began to plateau. And I knew that for the first 3 to 5 years of having it independent again, it was going to be a horrendous market. And so when Bloomberg on January 4th runs an article saying the great podcasting market correction is here, yeah, it's been coming for a while. This has been pretty obvious this was coming. And it creates sort of these negative incentives in the podcast community when there's a contraction. And here's a couple of the highlights. They say, this past year, podcasting finally achieved one of the ultimate signifiers of middle age, an unsettling realization that the best days of high-spirited youth may now be behind it. Like, wow, okay.
1: I don't know if that's fair because we're seeing like kind of globally, everything's just kind of tanking at the same time. So is it fair to single out just podcasting? I'm not sure.
0: No, because you could do this for all kinds of industry. And Brent, you know, this is true. The stuff going on with podcasting 2.0.
1: Oh, man.
0: It's some of the most exciting stuff in podcasting in the last 15 years since podcasting started. Right? Like the future for podcasting is exceptionally positive in the podcasting 2.0 world because you have decentralization. There's no Spotify or Apple. You have a payment system that is not tied to PayPal or Stripe or any bank or any country, right? Or any authority, like, you know, a country authority, of course, local laws for all these things. And you have transcripts and you have all of these features, like one that I think is super important that we have really failed at for a very, very long time is cast attribution.
1: Hmm.
0: Like there's no reason that Drew shouldn't get attribution in our show notes for editing.
1: Agree.
0: And the podcasting 2.0 spec allows for that kind of attribution. Right now, all we have is host and co-host and guest. No, we don't. Yes, we don't even have co-host. We have host and we have guest. Right. But in the podcasting 2.0 spec, there is a significant range of options there. One of the things I think is fantastic is Blueberry, which is one of the more popular podcasting WordPress plugins out there, perhaps the most popular WordPress plugin, has gone all in on podcasting 2.0. This is going to make it accessible to so many new podcasters. And one of the things that they did is they went through and documented a lot of podcasting 2.0. So if you wonder, what are the features? They have it right here. Transcripts. Locked podcasting, so it can't be transferred to a host by a nefarious character. Funding. We talk about Boosts, PayPal, Patreon, things like that. Chapters. Cloud chapters, too. It's a big deal.
1: Mm.
0: And the other nice thing about it, and this is something we've talked about, is the way they've implemented chapters in podcasting 2.0 means that they don't actually have to be ready at the time of publishing. Same with transcripts. So if that stuff takes back-end processing that will take a few hours or even maybe requires manual intervention, we can publish the episodes and then we can dynamically update the chapters and the transcripts after the episode's already published without forcing you to re-download, right? It's that kind of stuff that we've wanted in podcasting for so long. There's also support in there for location. Like say we did an on-location episode.
1: Oh, that's cool. I didn't realize mm-hmm. that.
0: And then the two big ones for us right now, besides value for value, credits, like I was just talking about. We can give credits to the individual team members, even the people that aren't on mic, which would be huge. And the other one that Blueberry is going to support, and I'm very excited about, is Lit, or the live tag, that allows you to live stream directly to the podcast apps. And they have information about that. Of course, value for value, they talk about that. And what I love in here is they talk about how you shouldn't get hung up on the fact that it's Bitcoin. It really doesn't matter. It's just a way to send value. And it's not like, hey, we're not telling you go buy $10,000 worth of Bitcoin. We're telling you go buy a couple of bucks, send it to your podcaster of choice, like you might if you're going to give an SMS to your local DJ and they're going to do a chargeback.
1: Like going to an arcade and buying some coins so you can use in the machine or whatever. It's kind of the same deal.
0: Yeah, you're not investing in that arcade's coin. You know, you're not hedging against the global macro economy with the arcade coin. You're participating in the local ecosystem. And they talk about all of that, including the crypto stigmatization that we're going to have to just wait to sort out. But I think they have a really good pitch in there. They write, with the crypto market in upheaval, many do not want to be involved. My analogy for this is to forget the investment. This is not an investment model, they write. This is a model where your listener converts an appropriate amount of Bitcoin into Satoshis and then donates those sats. The value of the sats will change based on the price of Bitcoin. But if you think of Satoshis that can be converted to cash and not an investment model, it's easier to get the listeners to participate. Real-world financial institutions and issues with PayPal donations of $2 will have a 50-cent processing fee going to PayPal. In the value world, using Satoshis, that same $2 donation equivalent in sats would cost mere pennies, actually even less, for the transaction. Everyone wins and we build a sustainable podcast ecosystem. In the value model, there are splits. And then they talk about the splits, which we've gotten into before. And when you have this, I feel like, this beacon of hope with podcasting 2.0, and then you look at how the traditional podcasting ecosystem is really struggling right now, I have got it on good authority from friends out there that podcast advertisers that you've heard of that are in podcasts that you listen to right now are asking for more kind of insidious ways of integrating the advertising into the content for the same price. They're basically asking for the podcasters to do what's called native integration. And native integration is where maybe we had a mattress sponsor. And so instead of saying, and now a word from our sponsor, or maybe we play a little jingle like we do on JB, so you know we're transitioning to the sponsor.
1: We do the whole podcast laying on a mattress. That's what you're saying, right?
0: Well, what we do is like, I'd tell you about how my bed's been really uncomfortable. Maybe we'd open the show and I'd tell you about how I got a new mattress. I wouldn't even disclose it's a sponsor.
1: Oh, I see. That's actually more problematic.
0: Yes. And then the other thing they're doing is they're asking podcasters to have influencers on to speak authoritatively on topics, but speak in a way that is pro that mattress. So like a mattress sponsor would ask a podcaster or a YouTuber to bring on a special guest to be a topic expert. But that sponsor is actually handpicked that special guest. And that special guest is getting paid by the sponsor to work in the mattress plug every time they can in a real seamless way. And the whole deal is everybody's getting paid, but the audience is never being told about it. And that's the kind of stuff that's happening more and more and more out there because the sponsors want more and the podcasters can't lower their rates. So this is what's happening. And the other trend, and Libsyn's a big player in this, is dynamic insertions taking off more and more. And this is another area where I'm really happy that with our model, with value for value, we have a hybrid model of I handpick sponsors. We work out boutique, handcrafted deals that take forever that some sponsors hate that take that long. And we work with them. We make sure it's a good fit. And they usually stick around for a while because of that. And then we supplement that with subscriptions and boosts. And I think that hybrid model has given us the flexibility to hire a little bit of a staff, you know, pay people for their help with JB and work with a small core team. We're still very tiny, but we can actually, you know, at least pay people a few bucks for their participation from time to time. And I can do this full time. And without that hybrid model, I couldn't see that working. But if we were all in one direction right now, I could see it being a little uncomfortable, especially if that one direction was all 100% advertising. I could see that being really, really uncomfortable just based on the ad deals I've seen come across my table. And the thing is, when a podcast gets bigger, you get even more and more juicy proposals. Like LUP has reached this new threshold where it's kind of getting to the size of kind of like a general tech podcast, like a bigger general tech podcast. And so the kind of sponsor pitches we're getting now are a lot of like toothbrush sponsors. Like one we got was I'm not even joking. They even sent me one. It's a subscription toothbrush. I've actually been using it just to, you know, because they send it to me. So like but it's just they wanted me to advertise a subscription toothbrush.
1: You have been talking about your teeth these days.
0: I mean, I just see a lot of that coming up. And then you combine that with stuff like Spotify. Spotify has come up with their own format for chapters. Even though we can do chapters today embedded in the MP3 file, and Podcasting 2.0 has cloud chapters, Spotify wants you to use their own standard for chapters. They also have their own standard now for app comments and polls. All things that you could do in Podcasting 2.0, they're going to do with their own format, and they're asking hosting providers to accommodate them. It's gross, right? Their motivation is to just create a unique experience that only exists in the Spotify app. And Apple's motivation for podcasting is to create podcasts that promote their streaming content on their Apple TV platform, right? That's why they're into podcasts now. These are not great motivations. And so I'm kind of glad this whole model's struggling. I mean, I don't want it to hurt any of my friends, and I don't want it to hurt JB, but at the same time, it feels like maybe this is a washing out after podcasting kind of had a bit of a bubble. Like maybe this will be a good thing. Oh man, did you hear that?
1: Hurry up and finish the stream.
0: We're still going though. Still going.
1: I'm just looking for the flames.
0: This blog says that podcasting is in a precarious point in its existence. I do think it's in a point of massive change. I don't know if it's precarious change. What do you think?
1: Well, what's sort of fascinating to me is that the podcasting 2.0 stuff is sort of gaining a ton of traction at the exact same time as this sort of antiquated model is maybe slowing down a bit. So, you know, the podcasting 2.0 really describes the technology that's coming out in that new spec, but it kind of describes the whole environment in that things need to change and evolve. And it's been the same way for a really long time. And it's about time that we have something new and better that comes our way. So, you know, maybe boosts aren't the only way that we'll keep podcasts going. That seems, you know, like it's going to be a few years at the very least for that, something like that to be viable. But to see things change for the better and for listeners to be the value versus like the shady ad deals or whatever, I don't know. I just feel very thankful and grateful that we're in a position that we're not having to take all these shady things, you know, that feels super important to me.
0: I agree. And I think it also, so I think what got them into it was Spotify getting heavy and serious into podcasting. And Adam and Dave and others were like, wait a minute, we got to do something or else this is going to centralize quick. And then we're screwed, right?
1: Well, and it is, it looks like.
0: Yeah, I have a couple of thoughts about that. So my first thought is, I think Dave and Adam and everybody around there really started podcasting 2.0 when the Spotify podcasting ambitions really started to become clear. They went, whoa, we got to do something here. And I'm really grateful for that. And the technology was in the right place for it. But, you know, to the point about the boost and maybe taking a few years, I'm kind of optimistic there too, because I hear a lot of our boosters now boosting other shows and I can see a network effect happening there. And that's really cool to see. But also, this is all happening in one of the worst bear markets of our lifetime. And it has been a grueling year-long bear market so far. And we're probably still going to have a bear market for a while. It's going to be like bad. And we're seeing this adoption and this uptake in those conditions. And when there's a bull market and number goes up and everybody gets hyped and excited again, I think adoption will accelerate then as well. So I'm very, very, actually very bullish in that sense, because it to me seems incredible that the adoption has been as good as it has. In some sense, cheaper sats makes a great time to experiment too. So we can build this out and kind of have it, the format and how we integrate it into the shows and the tooling around it all kind of figured out by the time number starts to go up. And then you start to see all other kinds of folks ape in that were skeptics when the market was down. That's kind of my sense of it. So we could see it maybe be only a year away before more. I mean, there's some podcasts I think that are getting very close to going full time on Boost, but they are probably more Bitcoin.
1: Well, anecdotally, I've noticed that even our shows in the last maybe 3 months from my, you know, poor memory, it feels like almost every show we have some, you know, two, three people who boosted in and said, hey, first time booster, but here's my new, you know, contribution to the show. And that always makes us smile.
0: We're also seeing an uptick in adoption with the podcast apps. Podcast Addict just announced a new beta that supports the live feature in Podcasting 2.0. It should be on the Play Store now. And they're asking for feedback to try it. Very excited about this, because this is one of the first things we want to get to once we get our RSS feeds going, is the live tag. And it's nice to see more podcast apps supporting that. So Podcast Addict now online with that. I'm hoping we will see AntennaPod also add support for the live tag in the future. They're totally open to it. They said they just need somebody to actually do this.
1: It's always part of the challenge, isn't it?
0: Yeah, definitely is. I understand. But one day. We'll get there one day. And then one last bit of great news. We've seen some great documentation coming out from both Podverse, Fountain, and Albi in the last week, creating guides and information on how to actually use all the stuff that we've been talking about. And we will link to a blog on podverse.fm that does a little bit of introduction to the whole Boostagram, streaming sats, value for value. And they've managed to boil it all down into 5 steps. Which is extremely impressive. I know they had to work hard on how to do that. And then they expand those 5 steps with individual screenshots and all of that down below. Just helps you get started. And of course, I love Podverse. I think it's a great app. I'm in it for the long haul, GPL, multi-platform. I'm a premium member, and I really appreciate the Albi integration, because I'm using Albi more and more. On Giraffin OS, I do have to reconnect to Albi more than I would like seemingly every time, and I don't have that issue with Fountain. But I also control my Albi wallet. I can use that across multiple apps. So I'm good with that, you know? I'm good with that. But it's really cool to see it. It's to see the uptick.
1: Speaking of changing models and improving things, I think you should check out Linode. Linode.com/... What do we say? Linux? Oh, it's Jupyter for this show.
0: Jupyter for this show. I mean, you could do... I mean, it depends if you want to support those jerks over in the Linux podcast space.
1: I don't know. They get all the attention. I think we deserve a little bit. So linode.com/Jupyter.
0: Yeah, /Jupyter. Yeah, this is great. You know what? This is a sponsor I am proud to have right here. love Linode. We've been using it for years. And when you go over to linode.com/Jupiter, you get that $100 for 60 days. So you can just try it yourself.
1: Can you imagine what you can do with $100 in 60 days? Once a week, I'm like, what would I do with all of that? Because that's a lot.
0: I would play at this day and age, I'd fire up a Mastodon instance. Everybody's talking about Mastodon. They've got a one-click deployment. You could fire it up and then you could get a feel for what it's like to run without having to invest 2 weeks in setting it up. I think that's an option. The other thing, you know, I'm a big advocate for these days, like it's brand new, Nextcloud. Even if you don't stick with it, everyone should try a Nextcloud once. And if you haven't tried Nextcloud in a couple of years, I think you should try it again. And they also make it super easy to deploy Nextcloud.
1: They probably have like a one-click deployment for that, right?
0: They probably do, Brent. They probably do. And then, you know, you got things like S3 object storage. So then you could tie your Nextcloud to their S3 object storage. So then you don't have to worry about constantly running out of disk. Nextcloud, because you have a bunch of deleted files that you never clear. It just solves all that, you know?
1: You're describing my situation exactly. I booted up my Nextcloud like 5 years ago before I knew any better. And now I'm like, geez, I should have done that.
0: Yeah, it's just nice. You got to go in and clean it up from time to time, even when you're using object storage. But it's nice just to have that kind of flexibility. And they make it so easy. And there's so much documentation. Like, I would also just build a few things. Like,
1: oh,
0: Alex was talking about playing with K3s and K8s.
1: Nice.
0: You know, you could, with $100, you could spin up a dozen machines and run it for a while and orchestrate and play around with those tools. Like, it's just, you know, you've got really fast networking, really fast systems. Like, screw messing around with a VM on your computer. Go use the $100. Go play around on Linode. Learn something. And then you'll probably find it so dang great you want to use it in production. That's what happened for us. So go try it out and support the show. Get the $100 when you go over to linode.com/Jupiter. Now, we got some feedback, Brentley.
1: Yeah, I stole some feedback from those guys at the Linux Unplugged show because I thought maybe this fits here a bit more. So, Catherine, thank you for the email over there, but we're going to catch it here. So Catherine asks, with written media on the internet degrading over the last decade or so, I find it pretty difficult to follow some tech news in terms of hardware, software, FOSS world stuff, legislation, and so on, other than via aggregator sites like Reddit. So I was curious, what would be your suggestions on where to get good quality news sources?
0: That feels like the hard question of the era.
1: Right, isn't it?
0: Right? If you were to zoom out over the last 5, 6, 7, 10 years, that feels like one of the hardest questions of our time. And I think some of us hoped that's what Twitter would be this way to curate a feed of individual creators who are publishing. So instead of following the New York Times or the Washington Post or Zero Hedge or whatever, you'd follow an individual writer. And then you'd learn to trust that individual creator and follow their work regardless of where they went. But of course, if you did that, you inevitably ended up getting burned and had to participate in the dumpster fire. So I don't think that worked out. I could tell you, this is where I become a little bit of a radical. I'm sorry, but I do not believe the answer to solving this problem is by eliminating or narrowing the field of input and information and data sources. Unfortunately, I think that's how you get distorted information. I think the classic lesson is the more information, the more data you can draw from, then the better ability you have to make your own decisions and determine the story. You know, I think we've all seen this situation where you're reading any normal, mainstream media outlet. Just for the sake of argument, let's just say it's the New York Times. You're reading the New York Times and they're covering a field that you know a lot about. Maybe it's computers. And they just butcher the coverage and they get it wrong to a point where they almost get it the opposite of reality. Like, this happened recently when TechCrunch ran a piece on the Matrix Foundation. They ran a piece on the Matrix Foundation 5 days after the Matrix Foundation took to the web and said that they are desperately running out of money and that it is an existential crisis that could lead to their collapse and that they've had to lay people off recently. 5 days later, TechCrunch writes an article about the Matrix Foundation and says they're doing great. Makes it sound like they've got millions of dollars coming in.
1: Oh, no.
0: Right? You see this happen all the time with technology coverage. And then the silly thing that we do, because we are simple monkeys, is we turn the page and we assume, because it's a subject we don't know anything about on the next page, that everything they're saying there is true. And then we say, well, the New York Times has got, you know, that's, you can trust them. But the reality is all these are humans making this up. So you, and they're doing their best, but they get it wrong. And so you, I believe you got to take in as many sources as you like. So one of the things that I do, I consistently consume way more anti-Bitcoin content, media, blogs, way more than I do pro-Bitcoin. Because I know all the pro stuff. I'm really searching for a valid argument against it constantly. I find that intellectually stimulating. And my friend, the Bitcoin dad, and I, we bounce stuff back and forth. Like if he finds really great criticism, he'll send me a link and vice versa. And I find that to be one of the better ways to sort of check assumptions, validate inputs, and bring in additional sources. And so you just got to figure out your topic and do the same. And I don't think restricting the information actually helps. And I know that it's in the context of helping people because they're so dumb that if you give them the information, they'll harm themselves. And so therefore, we must suppress the information to protect them. But I think if anything, the last few months with Twitter has shown us that crap doesn't work anyways. And it involves going down paths that I don't think any of us are comfortable with. And so what I've ultimately done is I've just tons of RSS feeds and I use an RSS reader. And I pull in hundreds of feeds and I categorize it by the topic that I'm interested in at that particular time. And I break it down into folders like that. And I just bring in hundreds of sources. And that's kind of how I do it.
1: Well, now, Chris, you can hardly mention an RSS reader without mentioning which one you're using. I'm sure you got to get that question.
0: I kind of am all over the place. I generally, anything that syncs to Feedly. So Feedly, I suppose, is ultimately it because I'm on one of their betas for a bot that goes through and categorizes and sorts and collates some of my stories for me, too. So that generates feeds for me. And then I can pull that into any app that syncs with Feedly. So sometimes it's a desktop app. Sometimes I just use the web. I know Nextcloud has some apps you could use, like Tiny's mentioning in the chat room. That's totes a thing as well. Thought about doing that. You know, I may one day export all my Feedly stuff as an OPML. I moved to Feedly when they killed Google Reader back in the day. So that's how long I've been using it. It just works for me. But I do like have an old OPML file from like a year or two ago of all those feeds. So I should probably export it again just so I have that.
1: I feel like in this conversation, too, it's important to distinguish between writers. Because I know I didn't read this as part of the email, but Catherine specifically mentioned Ars Technica and seeing the quality of coverage there vary. But I think, Chris, you might agree that it depends on the writer too. So a way of, you know, blogs are really nice for that because you can get a specific author's perspective on an issue. But it's interesting to see how places like ours can kind of vary a lot. And maybe they're trying to accomplish what you're suggesting, which is, you know, provide a bunch of different views. But have you seen the quality of those articles change over time?
0: It's not good, Brantley. It's not good. These companies, a lot of these companies have become financialized and their primary product is not the news or the articles that they write anymore. Some of our friends that used to work at ours have left in kind of protest of this, but also this has happened across the media outlets. Forbes is another one that's destroyed its reputation and lets anyone write for it and lets them call themselves a Forbes contributor. It's more about writing stuff that will get linked to from Google, I think, than it is anything else these days. It's gone really downhill because the advertising situation is really rough on the web. And so it's created all of these perverse incentives for these businesses. And ours has absolutely gone downhill. It's a real bummer. And then the other thing that the whole FTX, Sam Bankman fraud scandal has shown us is that some of these mainstream outlets were just straight up bought off. Like they're just available for sale, including some of the really big ones. They do it through contributions to charitable causes that the companies work with. Maybe they have foundations that receive $10 million. Then all of a sudden they do positive coverage of those companies. It's rancid. It's bad. It's real bad. I'm totally open to hear what people's opinions are because I know if Catherine's chewing on this, a lot of people are chewing on this. And I'd like to know what people are doing. How are you curating stuff? I mean, I hope it's a role JB's podcast can play for some people too. Because we take that very seriously. But I'd love to know what people are doing. Let us know.
2: Boostagram.
0: We did get some boosts into the show. Awesome Matt boosted in with 80,000 sats. Hey, how about that? Rich lifestyle. That might be one of the biggest boosts. One of the biggest boosts Office Hours has ever gotten. Awesome initially sent it in as anonymous, but then followed up with 10,000 sats to claim the 80,000 boost. It's been a while. My fountain has been broken, but I've been listening faithfully the whole time. Very much can relate to all this ADHD talk. I was prescribed meds when I was younger, stopped taking it in high school because I didn't like the way it changed my personality. That's exactly the same thing happened to me, Awesome. It's the same thing. I was prescribed a little earlier in elementary school, but I stopped taking it in high school. In terms of getting stuff done, I'm a big hyper-focus guy, music on, block everything else out, focus on a single task for a few hours, but it has to be interesting. That's the thing. You're never going to see me sit down and focus on getting my taxes done ahead of time, right? You're never going to see me sit down and like collect all my receipts ahead of time. Like, that's not what I do.
1: You know, the more I hear friends of mine talking about, you know, knowing they have been prescribed, you know, with ADHD and working with tools for basically their whole life, like you, Chris, the more I'm like, oh, wait a second. I think that's me. Like, everything that Awesome is suggesting here, like hyper-focusing and stuff like that. I used to think like, oh yeah, that's just like my personality. That's how I got to do it and stuff. And now I'm like, oh, wait a second. Everybody else seems to have all these tools I don't have. So I'm totally open ears to all these recommendations. I know we talked about it a little bit. And since then I've been really looking into it and like, man, I got to say, I relate to a lot of it. So thank you to everyone for all the tips.
0: TrevDev came in with 500 sats. Regarding ADD and ADHD, it's just part of the spectrum. The hyperactive part of the spectrum is more subtle than you might think. Have you ever been sucked into an activity that you completely lose track of time? Maybe you forgot other responsibilities. Is being interrupted grating on your soul? Then that's hyperfocus, part of the hyperactive side. Also, it's Vinaise, not Vinaise. Think of Vivance. Oh, okay, so Vinaise. All right, I'm not the guy.
1: Especially not today.
0: No, man, I'm having a rough day with the brain today. I could use a little ADD medication today. I tell you what. Thanks, TrevDev. That is interesting. That's definitely me. If I could have one thing that I could request to my family that just it's impossible, so I just have to let it go, would be don't come bursting into the room, like blasting something at me. Or like if I open a door and you're on the other side of the door, don't hit me with something like, you know, like a question, because if I get asked a question, I lose whatever I was thinking about. And so sometimes I'm like in the middle of something, they come in and then I go to return to what I was doing and it's gone. And I was like, oh, wow. And it's the craziest phenomenon. I mean, it is gone. It is unretrievable, gone. And it's the weirdest, most awful thing, but you can't get upset about it. I mean, I do sometimes, but you can't really get upset about it because it's not their fault your brain works that way. Well,
1: some of your best ideas were lost that way.
0: Yeah. Brain babies. 412 Linux came in with 40/90/60 sats. You know what? Regarding the boost, I'm 100% on board with the podcasting 2.0 boost.
2: Coming in hot with the boost.
0: However, I could empathize with some listeners getting boost fatigue sometimes. There have been episodes where I felt like maybe there was too many boosts. They overshadowed the main topic. I believe it's a matter of just tweaking the format to find a good balance. I agree. Perhaps the only permanent feedback boost should be included regularly and boost heavy feedback episodes could be focused periodically. Or maybe if you become a member, you could have a reduced boost feed. Keep up

0: just include the Jellyfin feedback in the Jellyfin segment. But I think people feel like that's the boost encroaching on show content when we do that. So I get it. I don't really see the difference between if somebody emailed us, like we would do this with email too. If somebody emailed us about a topic that we were covering, we would read that email while we were talking about Jellyfin. We wouldn't wait for the feedback segment and then talk about Jellyfin again. We wouldn't bring it up again generally. But I could see, you know, the other thing I think that's tricky here is there are 11,000-ish podcasts now that are doing Boosts. It's incredible because when we started, there was 4,000. But we're the only Linux podcast. We're the only guys talking Linux doing Boosts. And so I think there's also kind of, it stands out a little bit because it's not normalized yet. And if you listen to other podcasting 2.0 shows, it's totally normalized. Like, it's not a big deal at all. And I don't think it stands out as much. In fact, I think we have one of the best approaches of the current generation of people that get Boosts. I really like the way we do it because we do it with a lot of thought and care and as minimal as we can, and, you know, et cetera, et cetera, et cetera. We're picky about what we include and stuff. But I think it still stands out if we're the only people that do it in your lineup of podcasts. And this has been an area that I screw up so much. Jupiter Broadcasting is so often like the one nail above all the other nails. So it takes all the pounding. And that has been one of my worst business traits for 15 years is I can't just shut up and not talk about it. I have to start talking about it. I have to start using it. I have to start advocating in some cases. And there are other people who, even when they know it's the best thing for them, they can just shut up, be strategic, and not talk about it because they don't want to, they don't want the cost of the heat. They don't want to be the nail sticking above all the other nails. And I've always, that's why I started doing Linux podcasts. I was so excited about the problems I was solving with Linux. And you got to remember, I was a kid in Microsoft's backyard. It was Redmond country and it was Windows and Microsoft everywhere. And I had discovered this Linux thing and it was solving problems Windows couldn't even dream of solving. And it was doing it for free. And I was so fired up about that. And I saw that, and this was like 98, 99, 2000, 2001, 2002, right? Like, these are the years that I was born in the fire of convincing people to use Linux, and people told me it was a bad idea over and over again. And, you know, I lost deals. I lost deals over it. It sucked for a while. I had guys make fun of it. Like, I'd go to work and I'd be the guy that would pitch, well, let's replace that NT box or that Unix box with a Linux, like a Solaris box with a Linux box. And the System 390 admins would laugh and say that I wanted, and I'm not even joking, they told me I wanted to deploy a Mattel inside toy system to replace a Sirius workbox.
1: Look at them now.
0: Yeah, I know. They called my Linux box a Mattel inside toy system. And, you know, they said that I wasn't a credible technician because I was suggesting Linux. Like, this is, I've just, and then like one day, it all just went away. Like, you just realize one day, like, nobody gets made fun of now for suggesting that a server should run Linux. It's crazy. It's just, that's always been the thing I've done. And looking back at it now in my 40s, I can see a pattern over and over and over again. And the reason why I say it's a mistake is because I don't think we ever fully recover from it. It's not like the people who are going after us for doing Boosts now in 5 years are going to come back and be like, you were right.
1: Right.
0: You know what? Here's a boost. Right. They're just not going to say anything. They're just going to stop being critical. Nick's Bitcoin is amazing. Boosts in with a row of Grandpa Duck's 22,222 sats.
2: This old duck still got it.
0: A sometimes slow but reliable solution for storing MP3s could be IPFS. You could host or pay for a gateway pinning service and link to the files through a public gateway. Gateways can be restricted to only host the files you have pinned. In the future, it'd be awesome if browsers supported IPFS paths natively. I wonder about IPFS for backup, too. Is it reliable enough to use for backup? Is it the right solution for photo backup?
1: You know, Chris, what was it, last March or something? We looked into IPFS quite deeply and we're like, it doesn't quite seem there yet. And I looked into it maybe a month or two ago because of some suggestions on our website project. There's an issue there talking about IPFS and how that would be an interesting thing to integrate. And so I was like, oh, all right, I'll look into it again. It's been a little bit. And still, the main feedback I can find is technology seems great, but in real world use, it's just not there. It's not reliable. It's just problematic. So it's...
0: Or you've got to use these... you know, these relays, these centralized gateways, which maybe is not so bad, but you know, Cloudflare is one of them. I don't know. It just seems sort of like it breaks the idea of decentralization. And then there's also the aspect that it's somewhat somehow tangentially related to

0: altcoin. And despite the fact that we're in the boost segment, I am not really a big crypto fan right now. I think most cryptocurrency, 99% of it's garbage. And I'm not really convinced Filecoin isn't just garbage. I'm not saying it's a scam, but I'm not really interested in a Filecoin, right? That's not my thing. So that was another thing that turned me off about IPFS. I could be convinced. I'm willing to listen to a good technology pitch, but you combine the centralized gateways that seem to be required to make it functional, and then the fact that it's somehow tangentially related to Filecoin and the Filecoin project, just enough red flags for me to just wait and see how it goes. But feels like we've been in that position for a couple of years now. Maybe Sully86 has a suggestion with 2,000 sats. In regards to the CDN, have you looked at other providers? I use Bunny CDN for my website hosting, and I absolutely love it. They have a storage option and I believe a fraction of the cost of Cloudflare. Now, Cloudflare is the first thing that comes to mind, but I have found, depending on ISP, location, etc., users can get routed to different locations based on their bandwidth cost tiers, saying sometimes it's not always so great. For instance, in Australia, during my test, I found that Perth was faster than, say, maybe Bunny was versus Cloudflare. So, you know, it kind of depends on your location. They sent us a screenshot as well as a referral link if we want to check it out. Bunny.net.
1: That's a great URL.
0: That is a pretty good domain name. You're right. One of our shining boosters, Gene Bean, came in with a row of ducks. Keep up the good work. Been listening to this episode. It gives me things to think about as I attempt to build a website for my podcast. I, too, am working with Hugo, so there's a lot you're all doing that I can learn from. That's great, Gene Bean. I'd like to know what the podcast is one day when you're ready to share it with everybody. And also, Gene Bean, you're just such a great booster across all the shows. It always makes me smile. And speaking of things that made me smile, this username, Legit Savage, came in. Or is it Salvage? No, it's Salvage. Okay. Speaking of things that made me smile, Legit Salvage came in, which I think is an Expanse reference, but I'm not sure, with 10,000 sats.
1: See, I told
0: you. Long-time listener, first-time booster. I sent an email about ADHD experiences, so I won't rehash it here. I think you and I read that one. I just started using Fountain, and I wanted to share some sat love. Thanks for all the content. Looking forward to new shows every week. Maybe I'll attend a live one soon. Man, there's something so awesome about hearing from long-timers for the first time through a boost, not through an email or like, yeah. It's like, wow, man, so cool. They're out there. And we know they are because when we go to the meetups, a lot of times we'll meet long-timers, right? But it's pretty cool that we get to do it through the boost too. DNL70 boosted in with a row of ducks. Hey, team, just wondering what you think the best place to purchase your sats is. I don't remember where I got my previous ones. I appreciate your help as usual. Well, this is our second to last boost, so I thought it'd be a good one to kind of round out the boost with. Where you buy your sats from depends on what you want to use them for, essentially. Not a great answer. Like, if you just want a few sats to send into a podcast over Lightning, I don't think it matters where you buy them from. Like, pick what's ever easier for you. I think Strike, Cash App, really simple. Fountain and Albi now have MoonPay integration, so you can top off right inside those apps. MoonPay is great. That's fine. MoonPay is all right. If you're investing or you're hedging or you want to be like an anarchist and plan for the collapse of society, I mean, Bitcoin's for all types, right? Then I would probably look into something that it's called KYC free. KYC is know your customer. So if you ever tried to buy Bitcoin from like Coinbase or MoonPay, they're going to ask you to identify yourself to some degree. So that way they are compliant with federal regulations. There are services out there on Tor and other places that are not financial institutions. They just facilitate person-to-person transactions, and there's no identifying required. So it just kind of depends on what your flavor is. RoboSats is my favorite for that. But if you're just, you know, doing a little bit of spending money, go with whatever workflow works for you. I think Albi with MoonPay is going to take boosting to the next level because now you just can top off the Albi wallet anytime you want. Same with Fountain. It's going to make it so much simpler. And it'll integrate like on mobile with your local pay. So if you use like Apple Pay, it'll work with Apple Pay on your phone. So you can trust the transactions being secured through Apple Pay. And then the other way to get sats, just ask Brent, is to earn them. That's how you stack.
1: Yeah, it's true. Find a podcast that does splits with you and then run your own note and you could get a few sats out of that. But I would say we've heard a lot from users just getting sats from listening through Fountain. And I know that's decreased in, how would you say?
0: The payout amount or whatever.
1: You don't get as many sats as you used to. Yeah, exactly. But we keep hearing that people are just like, oh, yeah, I just listened to a bunch of shows I was already listening to, gained a few sats, and here you go. I get to boost them in. So that's, I think, a super low friction way to even just get your feet wet.
0: I do kind of joke, but earning them is honestly a pretty legitimate way to get them. And I could see a future where we had a guest on, right? Maybe it's, you know, El Rey rejoins us, or, you know, maybe Stefan comes back on and they go get a Get Albi address for free. And then we just put them in the splits for that episode because they came on that. Once we have our own RSS feed, we can do per episode splits. We can do splits down at the episode level. So Brent would get a percent, I get a percent, and El Rey would get a percent. That's all transparent. When you boost, you see it all right there. You get to see the math. You get to see the amounts everybody makes. It's just documented for you by the app. It's really nice.
1: I think the really neat thing about that, too, is that it works for the back catalog. Like, so if someone goes and listens to that episode with El Rey, like, 4 months from now, that split is still there. And so, I don't know. There's something beautiful about that.
0: All right. So before we wrap up, we got a couple of live boosts that I wanted to read on the show. Dan Johansson boosted in, says, and Dan's, of course, in the mumble room, too. Hi, Dan.
2: Hi.
0: Dan says, I enjoy my audio podcast while I do chores around the house, right? Walk the dog, another good one, driving long trips, etc. None of those can be done with a video podcast. I do watch video podcasts on YouTube, but it requires me to be sat in front of my screen for between 30 minutes to 4 hours, depending on the podcast. Yeah, man, that's a time commitment, especially as a family man. Great point. Keep up the great work on all the shows. Dan, that's a fantastic point. That was a row of ducks. Thank you, Dan. The video stuff does have a place because I watch a couple of video podcasts myself. I agree with you, Dan, but it's like, it's never, ever going to take away audio podcasting. Like, just like MTV didn't kill the radio star, right? The radio is still going, you know, like there's just places where the radio is better. And it's sort of silly to think it. That's why when that guy writes like podcasting died in 2022, it's like, hello, I'm over here doing it full time right now. Hello.
1: You know, in that article, they also mentioned how, well, podcasts are dead because you can take any video and just listen to the audio aspect of it and forget about the video part. But I mean, I think we've all ran into that situation where you try that and then the video podcaster, let's call them for this sake, is like, oh, yeah. And if you look at this thing that I have in my hand, you could see, you know, X, Y, Z. And, as a podcast, that doesn't work at all.
0: Yeah. And then you're listening to the audio and you're like, I can't. Oh, drives me crazy.
1: I think one thing we do here and we keep trying to do, even when we, you know, added this video, was like, try not to ever show something on video that our main, you know, group of people listening will have no idea what we're talking about. And I think we do it because we've personally run into that.
0: Then how about this one? A live boost from Sir Lurks a Lot for 100,000 sats. That's got to be the biggest boost this show's ever gotten. And Lurks writes, longtime listener, repeat booster. Sounds like you need 100,000 boost because 80 is a low bar for such a great show. No disrespect to my fellow boosters, though, but I'm trying to be a cheerleader here. So step up. Also, remember the part of value for value model involves closing that feedback loop with listeners who support the shows. I think this goes beyond the boost and includes other means of reciprocating value, time, talent, treasure, in whatever measure. Go podcasting! That's a great boost. I want to frame that boost and put it up on the wall.
1: We need like a boost favorites ticker tape in the studio.
0: That is such a great idea. Best of ticker tape, right?
1: Yeah.
0: Lurks a Lot, I would put that on there. Followed by our very last boost for the show, at least so far. Linux Teamster boosted in with 5,000 sats. And this really touched me. They wrote, hey, Chris, when I first started listening, I was extremely anti-Bitcoin. I'd mostly just heard the bad information, and I really appreciate that when you started on this path, you were very patient with all the people like me who were initially not on board. I don't know why people felt the need to angrily email you and rage post, but I admire that you still were patient with them, and that really spoke volumes to me. Thank you also for pushing back and giving good info. You rock. Well, thank you, Teamster. That's a very powerful boost, and thank you for boosting all the shows in the last week. We got another note into the show. I think you remember I shared it with you directly that basically said the same thing. It's like, I was really anti-boost, just don't like it because of the crypto stuff. But then I heard your stance on it. I realize there's a more nuanced take on this situation. And now I'm having, if you recall, they said, now I'm having the most fun I've had with tech in years.
1: Well, I think probably there's an episode that we should point people to that helped maybe change perspectives on this issue. An office hours that we did, and I don't quite have the number in front of me, but officehours.hair, if you want to check that out, or jupiterbroadcasting.com. It was office hours with the title of We Hate Crypto Too. And I know we enjoyed making that episode. Chris, you have been thinking on that topic for what, the whole year, basically. And that one changed a lot of minds. So I feel like if you're still feeling, I don't know, a little irked by the kind of crypto stuff and the boosts, check that one out.
0: If they're still listening by this point, I'm quite impressed. But so that was Office Hours 9, officehours.hair/9. And then I think a good companion to that episode is Office Hours 16, Sats Over Snake Oil.
1: Great title.
0: Which was inspired by the FTX collapse and their crap. Actually, no, it wasn't. My mistake. Sats Over Snake Oil, I think, is really special because in that episode, I lay out all the issues with the kind of tokens that collapsed, that caused the collapse of FTX. And then 2 days after that episode came out, or right around there, FTX collapsed because their FTT token went to zero. Just saying. Just pointing that out. Lurkslot came in with elite set of boost sets, just to wrap it up, saying, I do like to watch the live streams and replay them, but I also listen to the podcast while riding my bike to work during lunch while taking a shower. Whoa, Lurks. I do that sometimes too. And cooking. Cooking is another time I listen to podcasts.
1: I don't know if I've shared this with you, Chris, but when I first got into the Linux Action Show way back, which was one of my first podcasts ever, I always listened to it in the shower. That was the only place I ever listened. So there you go.
0: Oh my gosh. Yeah, Lurkslot wrapped it up. So today I listened to the live stream on my phone while showering. Mostly listen, but I still love having the video too.
1: Nice.
0: I remember the first time I was ever told somebody listened in the shower. It stuck with me. Now I've heard it a lot. And then I realized, why don't I try it? I had never tried listening to a podcast in the shower until I heard listeners say they do it.
1: No distractions. Just putting that out there.
0: Yeah. It's nice. I mean, there's also times, you know, you want the shower thoughts. Maybe a podcast isn't the right time. But
1: Wait. At the studio, I know you have a magnet in your shower. So you must bring your phone into the shower.
0: That's it. That's what I do. I do now. I do that now. I have for a while now. But yeah, so my Pixel 7 has a MagSafe case, so it's compatible with all the Apple MagSafe accessories. Because when I was an iPhone user, I'm an Android user now, but when I was an iPhone user, I put those magnets up. So I have one in the kitchen, I have one in the bathroom, at home too, here at the studio and at home. It's fantastic. So I just walk into the shower and I have it up high so it doesn't get wet. And I just stick the phone up on the wall with the magnets and just go about my biz. It's great. And when I walk into the kitchen, I got a magnet on the side of the fridge. So I just walk in there and I just slap it on the side of the fridge and I go about my biz. And the nice thing is the wall kind of creates a little bit of a reverb effect and actually amplifies the sound a tad. So it even sounds a little better. It's really great. That would have been a great native ad. That right there. If that would have been, see, if we would have gotten paid for that native ad right there.
1: What's the product?
0: No, I should have slipped in like the name of the case or something, right?
1: All right, next time.
0: All right, well, that's going to wrap us up. Thank you, everybody who listens and boosts in. Thank you, everybody who becomes a member over at jupiter.party. That's another way where you can support Value for Value directly without getting involved with the boost. 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And of course, we'd love to have you join our matrix over at jupiterbroadcasting.com/matrix. We are building an awesome decentralized community over there. And Brentley, we should probably plug the GitHub. Where do people find all the great stuff we're working on with our website and all that stuff?
1: Well, I would say github.com/jupiterbroadcasting is a nice place to see all of our GitHub stuff. And in there, you'll find the website. And there's some activity going on in there, especially around transcriptions these days. So check it out. Help us out. We'd love it.
0: Pro tip right there. All right. Well, we got to clean up in here.
1: Cardboard. So much cardboard.
0: Time to tear down the box fort. Yeah. Woof. Lots of cardboard dust. Thanks for being here. You got to get out of here.
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0: Streaming from the beautiful Pacific Northwest and the mighty American West Coast, we greet you all. A good morning, a good evening, or wherever your timeline may fall. Time appropriate greetings indeed to one and all. This is The Launch. My name is Chris.
1: I'm Angela.
2: And my name is Brent.
0: Hello, you two. We have a big show coming up. A couple of things I'd like everyone to know before we get into it. We'd love it if you called us. You can call us live, or you can leave us a voicemail. The number is 774-462-5667. That's 774-462-5667. You can call us, or you can join us live, typically on Tuesdays. We're a little early this week. 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We've got a quiet listening mumble room always going as well, where you can pop in and chat with us. That's running during the live stream. And of course, the call line is open as well. And we'll take some calls after the music. And then you can catch everything we talked about, links, past episodes, all of that at our website, weeklylaunch.rocks. That's where you'll find everything. Well, Andrews, we did it.
1: Yes.
0: We Linux fested.
1: Yes, we did.
0: How are you feeling? Do you get a sense, you know, from, you know, more of like the leadership side of Linux Fest Northwest, that it went okay? I mean, on the ground, I know it felt like it went okay, but how does the team feel?
1: We're going to do our retrospective in a couple weeks.
0: You mean like not this week, but like in weeks?
1: Yeah.
0: Oh.
1: Yeah.
0: Just give everybody some time to
1: availability
0: chill.
1: And yeah, just take a break. We've been meeting weekly for, I don't know, I feel like half a year now. So it has been a lot. But overall, like, we really nailed some aspects that we haven't in the past. So, like, we did coffee. We got the pipe and drape, which made the exhibit hall look a lot more professional and allowed for better banner hanging and sponsor representation, both paid and unpaid sponsors. And then optimizing Sessionize was, like, key. People could look up the talks and scroll down and see, or up. Scroll up and see there's breakfast, like community breakfast, that they could join, or scroll down and see the after events right there with the schedule. Duh. So, we really nailed some aspects of it. And even though a food truck canceled on Friday before the fest, we still managed to feed everybody lunch. So.
0: Yeah. Lunch was one of my favorite things. So we had a pizza truck there. And then my wife, Adia, and Emma from System 76 went out and picked up like 100 sandwiches from a local sandwich shop. And people just came out in front of Jupes and just ate on the grass. We just hung out in front of the RV for a bit. And it was nice and chill. The weather was beautiful.
1: Yeah, seriously.
0: I think that
1: no
0: helped.
1: Rain. Last year, we got so covered in rain.
0: Soaked. Yeah, I think it helped a lot to have good weather. I think it helped with attendance and the mood. Brent, this is you've been going for a little while now. You're kind of a Linux Fest pro. What'd you think of this year?
2: I deeply enjoyed this year, I gotta say. I was less stressed than any other year. I don't know why. I think maybe it's the location we had Jupes in, you know? It was so beautiful. But also it's just like seeing old friends now. Even the new people we meet, it's like we've known them for a long time. It just like felt really cozy as a fest, I would say. The chaos of like scale and stuff was, we didn't have, this is it. We didn't have to deal with any Airbnbs on this one.
0: Mm. That was nice.
2: That's the key.
0: That was mm-hmm. That was nice. Those were a little chaotic sometimes. I felt like there's improvement for the Linux Unplugged stuff. Like maybe we should be doing it Saturday.
2: Yeah.
0: But
1: yep.
0: Also, we need 3 hours. Like we need three
1: yeah.
0: hours.
1: Yeah.
0: It was so stressful setting up in 15 minutes. And they didn't provide us networking. So we spent the 15-minute setup time creating a LAN and setting up networking. And then we spent 20 minutes into our period, you know, our actual allocated time, then getting everything else worked out. And then we, of course, ran long. And there was never a clear delineation between when we started and when Wes has started. So the fest staff, you know, they want to introduce everybody and stuff like that. And we couldn't accommodate that because it was all chaos. And by the time it was time to start, we were 35 minutes late, and so we're starting now. And yeah, that was really rough. Whereas the year before, there was nobody after us in that room, and so then we had two folks leading up to us. We had Olympia Mike and Wes himself giving talks that were kind of on theme with Linux Unplugged. So attendance, people were able to just come to the room and then just stay.
1: Mm-hmm.
2: So it was like
1: last
2: the warm up act.
1: Yeah, last year.
0: Yeah. last year. This year, I think it was more sort of spread out. It was on Sunday. We were running behind. The whole thing was...
1: The classroom format was a little less ideal as well compared to last year. So definitely have some good notes on that.
0: Yes. So, you know, we sort of felt like that was partially on us too, because, you know, I guess we could have had a network set up ahead of time.
2: Yeah, we could have set up the night before.
0: Yeah, we were up late just getting the audio dialed in the night before. We were up till 1-ish. But yeah, there's always more to be done in those types of situations. And then, you know, the other thing is when we live stream, you think about this. So we take the RV. Well, so Friday night, we're not really going out and socializing because the RV can't arrive until the staff is cleared out. So we have to wait until at least closing hour, which some of the social stuff has already started by the time it's closing hour at the college. So then we arrive at the college, and then it's an hour to 2 hours to set up, depending on what we want to do. And by the time we're done, it's kind of like social stuff is over. So Friday, we're like, okay, well, we're just going to work on the audio gear. And then we did. We worked from like 7 p.m. to 1 a.m. on setting up the audio gear. And then Saturday, well, the first thing you got to do when you wake up is, okay, you got to get everything working again. Then we discover the audio gear has all been reset to factory defaults, even though we stayed up till 1 a.m. dialing all in. So then we got to fix the audio settings. Then we got to make sure the remote audio is working because Brent's going to go out in the fields. We got to make sure that's going. We got to go schedule some guests because the guests got to come on and talk to us because we're about to be live and all of this. So Saturday is burned up by doing day one live stream. And we finish around lunchtime, and then it's break down the gear, take the audio files we recorded, process them, get them posted, get them on extras, get them on the feeds. And by the time we're done with all of the post-show stuff, the fest is over that day.
2: Yeah.
0: And then the next day, it's rinse and repeat because it's Linux Unplugged. And then it's like we have a little more time in the afternoon, but we're still publishing. I mean, we worked, literally Wes was working on the road. Like even after we were done at Linux Fest, at the end of the day, Wes got on the road, hotspotted his laptop to his phone, and we continued to get things out during his commute. And then, you know, same with us in the evening. It was just, there was just very little time to actually go to a talk or anything like that. We got to talk to people and do the social stuff. So I think next year, if we just do one day for all the production stuff and do it on Saturday, and Sunday is just a chill day, and the show's already done, and we just go hang out and go to some talks and things like that, I think that would be better.
1: Mm-hmm. Definitely.
0: Because we get very little time to enjoy the fest when we're covering the fest. It's a really tricky thing.
2: It's interesting that every single fest we learn new things about how we want to do it, how we don't want to do it, what's better for the audience, etc. And then we almost didn't do a Saturday stream. Remember you were asking like, hey, would
0: maybe we shouldn't
2: people
0: have.
2: Listen?
0: I don't know.
2: That said, I think it went really well.
0: It did. Yeah, I do think it went well. Yeah, and the episode is out on extras.show. We posted day one, and I think it's a good chunk of content.
2: Mm-hmm.
0: Wes says that he went to go get some chicken katsu while uploading the final files, so he made it work.
1: did the interview you did with me, Brent, did that make it into the extras or Linux Unplugged?
0: Nope. Oh, okay. Yeah, it was on day one.
1: Cool.
0: Yeah, we put it out on day one because one of the things we wanted to do is people did say they did some of this, is we thought, well, if you're attending the stream and you want to know what the hell's going on, you just tune into jblive.fm and we'll recap, okay, either the talk's going on this hour, here's how to fest. I thought it worked. Yeah, we should put that in the show notes. It's extras.show/93.
1: Yep.
0: If you'd like to get there.
1: Yeah, I did 3 sessions. They were all orientation on how to Linux Fest. And the last 2 were pretty low. But the first one had about 50 to 60 people. And a majority of them were first-time attendees.
0: That's great.
1: It was crazy. And then I would say about 60% of them were from out of state even. So it was really interesting and hopefully very helpful for people to know what buildings have what and how the fest runs.
0: Yeah, I think that was a good idea. And I was impressed. You mentioned out of state. Yeah, we had people from Georgia, Florida, Louisiana, Peru.
2: Puerto Rico.
1: Yeah, I was just going there.
0: I think there was somebody there from the UK.
2: One crazy guy came all the way from Canada.
1: Right, I was just going to say.
0: Canada. So it is interesting. We seem to be pulling more and more folks from out of state and building that base too. It's good.
2: I thought it was so fun meeting people from all over. I thought like, oh, this is our little local fest, right? And that's not true at all, it turns out, when you start chatting with people. It's really, really fun.
0: We don't have any hint of rough numbers.
1: No, because we, so part of part of the free and open source community is not being tracked. So yeah. We didn't do
0: registration,
1: any
0: tickets.
1: Kind of registration or name tags or anything like that that we'd be able to count.
0: Yeah, so. I understand. I do like that vibe of just be able to walk in, like nobody's gatekeeping me.
1: On Saturday though, for those that stayed for the raffle at 4 p.m., which a lot of people have left by then, but everybody that was willing went out to the grass and took a group picture.
0: So
1: I'll be able to at least count this how many were there at the end of day one.
0: I missed out on so much good stuff. Yeah. I also missed out, like, it was the 25th year, and so they had some of the OGs that were still around. I missed that because we were working on the...
1: Bill
0: I'm
1: and...
0: a little bitter about it.
1: John, the founders.
2: You seem to have some regrets.
0: I do, well,
2: some
0: I didn't,
2: fest regrets.
0: I didn't get to fest much.
1: Right.
0: You know?
1: And in my interview with Brent, he said, are you going to any talks? Are there any talks you're interested in? And I'm like, you don't eat at your wedding.
0: Yeah,
1: you
0: that's what it feels like. What it feels like.
1: Yeah. You just, you don't get to
0: you
1: enjoy the festivities.
0: Food.
1: You organize it.
0: Yep.
1: But you don't get to actually participate.
0: All this energy and thought goes into like ordering all the food for the, that's exactly what it is. You get this great buffet or whatever it is for the wedding, and then you don't get to eat a bite of it. That's exactly what it felt like.
1: Mm-hmm.
2: It's an extremely generous thing you do. Like, organize the whole thing, do all the streaming. It's just for everybody else, not for you. You don't do it.
0: All right, Andrews, we have a very special question this week. It's a very revealing, probing question. Okay, what do you want people to boost in with?
1: Okay, so I accidentally clicked a bookmark today and it overrode my first tab. And I was like, oh no. And for whatever reason, when I do that, I can't just hit back. Like I have to go to the, I have to type the URL. And then I thought, how lame is it that I always keep my first tab is Facebook? This seems really lame.
2: Wow.
1: And so then I thought, I know.
2: I am judging you now, actually.
1: Yeah. So then I thought, you know, okay, I use three different browsers and Firefox is my primary. And I have at least, you know, 20 tabs open in each of the browsers. But Firefox is my primary and the go-to first tab is Facebook. So I want to know, what browser are you using? What is your first tab? Do you have a first tab? Are you pinning your tabs? What does your browser look like?
0: Brentley, do you want to admit what your first tab is?
2: Well, I have questions first because I don't quite know how to answer that question without having my questions answered.
0: If you could only have one browser window, so don't count your 30 browser windows.
1: Chris is already like, I know the problems you're having.
2: Oh, all right. You know me so well.
0: Which, you know, like, what, you know. Tab number one in your mind. What's tab number one out of all those?
2: Oh, man.
0: Mine wouldn't be surprising.
1: Not the one that you go to all the time, but just like the first, like you're always, I need this tab to always be here.
2: When I'm doing like sit down at the jobby job work stuff.
0: Bangbus.com?
2: Yeah, that's the one. And I do have, and I even call it like my workspace. So I have a couple bookmarks and I just open them all and there is an order of those tabs. And that's actually been super useful. So there's always one there. And generally it's like, me attempting to organize what I should be doing, like executive function stuff. But aside from that, what is the one tab that I always have open on my computer as the very first one? Oh, man, I don't even know how to answer that one. Jeez.
0: This is a man with a lot of tabs, folks.
2: I'll call in at some point.
0: Okay,
2: and,
0: yeah, you tell us.
1: And answer it.
0: Report back.
2: Oh, that's embarrassing.
0: Mine is not that surprising. It's either
1: Star Trek.
0: Email.
1: Something. Oh.
0: Or it's our show docs.
1: Okay.
0: Because I'm always, and I pin them. I'm always,
1: mm-hmm.
0: I don't know if other people take advantage of the whole pin tab thing, but actually right now in my browser, I've got a lot of tabs open. Not a lot, but I mean, not in Brent's standard, but you know, almost 10 tabs and they're all pinned.
1: Mm-hmm.
0: So this machine always has like these 10 tabs and there's stuff to control the stream and manage chat and, you know, all that kind of stuff. But for me, it's almost always Hedge Docs or Gmail.
1: Yeah. My second one is Gmail.
0: Is it?
1: Yeah.
0: Yeah. Oh, and then I often, very close in that first group, is Home Assistant.
2: That makes sense.
1: Oh, sure. Yeah. That one definitely needs to be pinned.
0: Yeah.
2: I have a confession, I think.
0: All right.
1: Ooh.
2: I hate/have never used pin tabs.
0: Oh, really?
1: Oh.
2: I've tried for about 3 minutes one time a couple years ago. And I can't do it.
1: Is it because they're so small?
2: Yeah,
1: like, are you looking for a full-size tab?
2: Mm-hmm. Uh-huh.
1: Well, okay, so at work, my first tab is a pinned Gmail.
2: Okay, you monsters.
0: You know, if you use it a lot, it's kind of nice not to take up more room. And then it always reopens with the browser.
1: Yes.
2: Have you heard of apps?
0: All right, let us know. Boost in. What is your first tab and your favorite browser? So we imported ourselves a Brentley, and he had quite the border bonanza on his way into Washington State. You drove across the border this time.
2: Mm-hmm.
0: Not always your route to go, but it gives you some flexibility.
1: Not in the Bang Bus yet.
0: Nope. Nope. That comes up next. But tell me about this border crossing you had.
2: Well, border crossing has changed, or at least the idea of border crossings, especially from Canada to the U.S., the like general societal idea of what that is has changed recently, at least for Canadians. You know, current affairs being what they are and some horror stories coming out about, let's say, people trying to get into the U.S., out of the U.S. So I've always had, for the most part, really, really good experiences. Especially recently, my experience has been like the one question border guard. They're like, oh, where are you going? Okay, have fun. So that's been my experience for probably the last year. Likely because I travel so much, they know exactly where I am, what I'm doing. I don't know, something like that. But it's been a really nice experience. So there's been such a contrast for me between what my experience has been even recently, like going to scale, for instance, and some of the stories and worries for even people really close to me were like, oh, you're going to the U.S.? Like, why are you going to the U.S.? It's like really scary over there now. And like, I have so many friends here and stuff. And it's like, yeah, okay, maybe the border has some slightly heightened risks, but I'm not doing anything that
1: nefarious.
2: I need to hide. I'm not doing any. Yeah, exactly. Right. I'm probably bringing trail mix, and that's the like thing they need to worry about the most. So I was gonna say a little bit more nervous than I have been in an extremely long time. That said, I decided to drive because of the flexibility. Chris, you know, the flexibility, leaving whenever you want and all that stuff. It's just amazing. And also,
0: then you have transportation while you're here, too, if you need it.
2: Mm-hmm. And also, Highway 20 was open.
0: Oh, yeah. Beautiful
1: oh,
0: highway.
1: Yeah.
0: Beautiful. Which closes in the winter for snow. They throw up their hands and say, we're not going to plow that. We can't get our equipment up there. It's too crazy because it's like a highway built in the early 1900s that you would never, ever build today. But it makes for a beautiful drive.
2: So can we take a little aside? Because I want to talk about Highway 20 and why it's like one of my favorite roads that I've ever been on.
0: Oh,
2: I gotta say.
0: All right. Okay.
2: It's definitely my favorite road in Washington
0: State.
2: This is
0: high praise. Yeah. You might even say, controversially, perhaps even better than Tale of the Dragon.
2: Oh, 100% is.
0: Woo, that's fighting words for some folks.
2: I know I said that the other day when we were looking at Tale of the Dragon videos.
0: Yeah.
2: And I firmly believe it.
0: All right. Tale of the Dragon's famous. But I agree. This is because you got altitude, you got mountains, you got waterfalls. I mean, it's just everything.
2: And some of the names are great. So it's called the North Cascades Highway. Great name. And some of the places you go by is like Diablo Lake. We have some experiences there.
0: Which is a very unique kind of emerald color lake.
2: Mm-hmm. There's a little spot called Deception Pass.
0: Yeah.
2: You know, like what happens there? I don't know.
0: It's gorgeous, though.
1: Deception happens there.
2: But I thought like, oh, maybe I should find a link for the show notes just for the audience so they know what the heck we're talking about. And it turns out the Wikipedia page on highway, you know, the state route 20 is very complete.
0: Oh,
2: so
0: really?
2: I pulled out a couple little historical things here. You want me to share a couple?
0: Yeah, I'd be curious because this is a highway I'm frequently on.
2: Okay, so this one's very often called the most beautiful mountain highway in the state of Washington. I think that's easily true, although there are some others that are quite nice. It also follows one of the oldest state roads in Washington and was established in 1896. You said early 1900s. You got to keep going. And was originally a wagon route.
0: I wasn't sure if they quite started in the late 1800s or not. That's interesting. So it's for wagons.
2: Well, it turns out they started way before that because it was originally a corridor used by the local Native American tribes as a trading route.
0: No kidding.
2: Uh-huh. From, I guess, Washington's Eastern Plateau all the way to the Pacific coast more than 8,000 years ago.
1: Wow.
0: So this is a well-traveled location.
2: Uh-huh. So I didn't realize that when I was driving on it, but now, like, it's just a very important historical route as well.
1: Trip through time.
0: No wonder why you like it so much.
2: It turns out it's also the state's longest highway. Can you believe that one?
0: Well, it does go all the way, right, to Idaho?
2: Yeah, I just thought north south would be longer.
1: Me too.
0: Oh, no, no. She's a Y gal.
2: And this, the thing I love about this route is that it weaves.
0: Yeah, it does.
2: And it goes around like it's tight turns.
0: Switchbacks that are going up mountainsides.
2: For 436 miles, which is 700K. Yeah. So if you ever get a chance to be on this highway, I would say do it. And then I love mountains. Occasionally I kiss them. So I counted the number of passes that I took to get here.
0: Get ready for this one.
2: Do you have any guesses, Ange?
0: How many passes between...
2: Mountain passes.
0: Mountain passes between when Brent gets into Washington when he arrives here.
2: No. When I leave my home.
0: You're counting Canada too? Okay.
2: Yeah.
1: I didn't know Canada had much in the way of mountains. I'll say three. Yeah, fake mountains. Three. Okay. Three?
2: Eight.
1: Ooh.
0: Isn't that something?
1: Eight. Wow.
0: And he's not... I mean, it's like a 10-hour drive.
1: Yeah.
0: Eight mountain passes in a 10-hour drive.
2: Yeah, five of those are in Washington. And the tallest one was in Canada, which is 5,800 feet.
0: Oh, please.
2: But... three or four of them are in the like mid 5,000s too here in Washington. So it's just a beautiful route. And because it just opened a couple days ago, no traffic, still snow on the mountains, but the roads are totally clear and it's just super lovely. So highly recommended. Thank you for letting me go on that little aside so I can share my love of the 20.
0: You might recall too on Highway 20 at the Washington Pass Overlook, that's where we hit some swag one time.
2: That's true. Oh, yeah. It got eaten by a bear or something like that, but I'm sure they enjoyed it.
1: You know, my biggest memory of Highway 20 is it's usually during a road trip, a long enough road trip that I need caffeine.
2: Mm.
1: So I drink a lot of caffeine, and there aren't a lot of places to go pee.
0: There are not.
2: And I mean, there aren't very many places to get fuel either, like 50 miles.
1: Right.
0: That's a fuel desert. Yeah. Nothing, yeah.
1: So plan accordingly if you want to check out Highway 20. The Diablo Lake or whatever does have restrooms. Thank goodness. That is usually where, like, I almost didn't make it there.
0: Yeah, Diablo Lake has a nice little rest stop area with some turlets and some places to, like, picnic and stuff. But otherwise...
1: And beautiful water. Just beautiful.
0: The Washington Overlook Pass does as well, but it's quite a bit further down the road from Diablo Lake.
1: Mm-hmm.
0: So you get to the border, and you're coming into America.
2: Nervous.
0: Did they give you the old pat down and take you out of the car and say, sir, put your hands on the hood? Like, what happened?
2: That's only happened once before. I decided to take, like, a really tiny little border crossing in the middle of nowhere. I figured that would be... easier, and the chance of my Canadian charm working on this one would probably be higher. It turns out that was a really good decision because I got there and there's nobody around.
0: Mm.
1: You just went right through.
2: The border guard was in their little hut and they made me wait because I don't know, they must have been playing a video game or something.
1: Finishing solitaire.
2: YouTube or who knows?
0: Yeah.
2: And it's literally just one person. And
1: wow.
2: But I was still kind of nervous. I like even printed out like the homepage of Linux Fest to prove that,
1: my
2: face is on the homepage. This is why I'm going. This is where I'm going, etc. I remember I did that years ago on my first like time doing a border cross, actually to come to Linux Fest. And I was super nervous because I hadn't really done that experience. But up these days, it's just like, they're almost like friends, you know, across the border
0: Hey, Brent, welcome back.
2: But I was nervous. So, you know, they started asking questions. Fair enough. It was more than one question, which I wasn't used to these days. And he said, you know, where are you going? And so, but he starts to walk around my car as I'm answering. So
0: taking
2: I'm like,
0: a look at things going, is this thing going to make it?
2: Well, there is that about my car. It's got some, well, let's say personality. So I'm hanging my, you know, head out the window trying to answer the question as he's really deeply checking out my license plate, which is kind of, it's kind of bent from the last time I kissed a mountain, but it, anyways.
0: Kind of straightened it out a little bit.
2: And he says, where are you going? And I say, I'm going to Linux Fest Northwest, and that's in, you know, Bellingham, Washington, and it's a tech conference. And he, like, is scrutinizing this license plate quite a lot. I was like, oh, no. And then he leans over towards my window. He's like, well, where's the penguin?
1: Yeah.
2: And in that it took me a minute to be like, what is he? Oh. And in that moment, I realized I was fine. This was going to be totally
0: because he's making a Linux reference.
1: But that you don't look like a groupie because where's your penguin?
0: Yeah, where's your penguin?
2: Fair enough. I mean, I try to be incognito Linux fanboy, you know? but I did realize in that moment, like, okay, there's my connection and you got to grapple onto it. So he asked me a bunch of other questions that he had too for like, you know, making sure I'm, I don't know, not trying to move here or anything.
0: Mm-hmm.
2: But then he continues to ask me a bunch of Linux questions. He's like, so, you know, if I want to recommend Linux to my friends, like a Linux desktop, what is the distro you recommend for this kind of stuff? So I said, like, well, actually, I think I would recommend, if it was your parents. He's like, yeah, my parents. I was like, I think probably Kubuntu. He's like, wait, I've heard about Ubuntu. Is this Kubuntu thing? So I launch into like explaining the difference between. Mm-hmm.
0: Should give him a thumb drive, Brent.
2: Here you go. Yeah. Didn't have one within grabbing distance, I guess. But he did ask some other questions that I thought was interesting.
0: Oh, yeah?
2: Uh-huh. Like, how in the world do people make money with a free operating system?
0: Good question.
2: So, you know, I educated him about how the entire internet was run on Linux, et cetera, et cetera. Mm-hmm. But then he did ask me one last question. Any guesses?
0: He's a border guard.
2: Has to ask questions.
0: No, I don't have
2: current
0: any.
2: Current
0: affairs. I can't imagine what a border guard would ask.
1: Yeah, no.
2: He said, okay, well, are you bringing any eggs?
0: Of course.
1: Oh, my gosh. Are you serious?
2: That was his last question.
0: Yeah, he's where you got a big egg trade going. You're arbing the eggs between Canada and America.
1: Wow. Mm-hmm.
0: Yep. Arbing the eggs.
1: Making a profit on the eggs.
2: Hide them under my rear seat there just so no one finds them.
1: Sir, can we look in your vehicle?
0: Yeah.
2: So it turned out to be actually a really memorable and great border crossing.
0: That's good.
2: You know, he had to ask questions, but he asked also a bunch of really fun ones about Linux.
0: Yeah.
2: And what are the chances of that?
1: Yeah.
0: That's wild. So I have a question for the audience. Do you have a crazy border crossing story? And do you, like me, think that Brent just got totally snowed by this border guard? This border guard was testing Brent, right? Brent's Linux knowledge to see what Brent would say, to see if he was lying about Linux. And if Brent had told them that he milked cows for a living, he would have had all kinds of milk questions. It was all a plan to entrap him. And if he would have screwed up, he would have made it across the border. That's my theory. What do you think? Boost in, tell me if you think I'm crazy. Well, I think I'll just give y'all a real quick update here. Like we said, we had a great fest, and we had the final camping destination baked into our now month-long rat escape at Linux Fest Northwest. When we set out, we were like, maybe we'll stay out till Linux Fest, but that's like a month away. And here we were, Friday night, pulling up to the Bellingham Technical College and getting ourselves a spot. And we spent two nights in the Technical College parking lot, Saturday working all day, and then Sunday it was a great spot to go back and work after we were done with Unplugged. And how was your parking lot experience, Brent, sleeping in the old college parking lot?
2: I think we got an upgrade this time. You know, we switched to the other side of the parking lot.
0: That was nice.
2: Which is actually about 15 feet away.
0: Yep. Had a nice big grass field in front of us.
2: Yeah, you open the door and the stairs led into this beautiful grass field, and it was super sunny out there. So I think we got a better lot this time around. I don't know who navigated that one.
0: I would
2: that
0: say
2: a good decision.
0: The temperatures were better too.
2: Yeah, mm-hmm. That is
0: right.
2: Very true.
0: So we were comfortable at night, which made it easy.
2: Yep.
0: And during the day, we weren't hot.
2: Wow. It was kind of a perfect fest, wasn't it?
0: It was just right.
1: Yeah.
0: So we could work in the RV all day and not overheat.
1: Yeah, it was hotter in some of the rooms.
0: Yeah. Oh, for sure.
1: Than the RV that was literally
0: sure.
1: in the sun.
0: But we were still making like tons of solar, or definitely, you know, 700 watts or whatever it was.
2: You
0: to
2: were
0: cover
2: worried
0: our,
2: about that.
0: I was, because the forecast app is like, it's going to be below normal UV production for you today. Mm-hmm. And I'm like, we're running 500 watts of gear.
2: Yeah, with all the extra audio gear, you were like, I hope it's going to be okay, because if we got to run the generator to give power during the stream, it's going to be a problem.
0: Too noisy.
2: Mm-hmm.
0: But then the pizza food truck showed up, and they pulled up right next to the RV for a little bit, and we weren't sure if that was their intention to stop there, because they were there for like 10, 15 minutes, and they bring what's called the 3500 Predator, which is a big 3,500-watt gas generator with no muffler. And if you run that thing next to our RV, we would not be able to live stream. And so all three, Brent, Wes, and I were looking out the window. Oh, no, are they going to stop there? Oh, no, are they going to stop there?
2: Jeff, get out there, do something.
0: But they went to the other side of the parking lot. It totally worked out. So
2: I think they sensed, because there were like six pairs of eyes staring at them.
0: What are they doing? What are they doing?
2: We don't want to park beside these guys. They're crazy.
0: Right, right. I felt like Jupes was one of the MVPs of the trip, though, because it was such a great spot to have, not only for us, but for the sandwiches and all that. We had a fridge, and we could put like the things that perish in the fridge while we got everything handed out. So it all worked out.
2: I think, I got two things to say about that. I think A, Jupes did really well as Mobile Studio. I think we did a great time doing the live stream from there.
0: Sure.
2: But B, on previous trips, we've had like some discomforts about the state of some of Jupes's, let's say, lady parts, like the slides and
0: stuff. Uh-huh. Yeah. All fully functional.
1: Not in front of the kids.
0: Fully functional.
2: Yeah, but this time around, yeah, we were, I don't know. Jupes didn't present any problems at all. It was just smooth sailing. So
0: mission accomplished. Thank you, Jupes. Yeah. Thank you, Jupes. And thank you, everybody who came out and said hi at Linux Fest Northwest. It was great.
3: Rich got a bang bus. What's he going to do?
0: All right. It is time to unveil the master plan for Brent's...
4: A big, juicy van.
0: And we are just days away from jumping on an aeroplane this Thursday and flying down to L.A. to begin emergency rescue procedures of Brent's van. We're going to start with tires and then just see what breaks from there. That is the plan at the very high level,
2: yes.
0: Broad stroke, structural level. But I think you're starting to wrap your noodle around the actual details of the trip. So you've got some tires ordered. What else is going on? Where are we at with the master plan, the master rescue plan?
2: Yeah, there's a couple categories, I think.
0: Mm.
2: So I'll let you like choose your own adventure. There's the actual travel plan, because I was thinking this morning, hashtag share thoughts, that I might have dropped the ball on a couple things that we got to solve. So
0: okay,
2: maybe we want to like talk about that.
0: Travel plan?
2: Uh-huh. Or the mechanicals.
0: Oh, sure. Mechanicals.
2: We also have paperwork. And the last one, my favorite category, the viability.
1: Wow. Should that be the first thing? Like, before you go down there?
2: That's not how we do it. That's not how we do it around here.
0: Oh, my God. Okay.
2: So, which category would you like, Angela?
1: Oh, I mean, I like the viability part.
2: It's very responsible to choose that as the first category. I regret to tell you and the audience that this has consistently been the last category on my list. Is this ridiculous? That's really my question. I don't think we've asked ourselves this. Is this whole van plan, is this just a whole ball of ridiculousness?
1: I don't think so.
0: I mean,
2: oh, no.
0: It could
2: no.
0: be
2: no.
0: for some people.
2: Okay, all right, mm-hmm. all right, okay, mm-hmm. okay, all right.
0: But... I don't think it is for you. No. No.
2: What about for you? Because you're joining me.
1: Oh, yeah, well, yeah, oh, so are you talking about owning the van at all or this rescue effort?
0: Yeah, yeah.
1: Because the rescue effort, it's a group of intelligent guys.
2: Ooh, thanks.
0: What are you going to do? What are you going to do?
1: Yeah.
0: You got to get down. You got to rescue. What are you going to do? You got to do it.
2: Once you get there, it
0: doesn't really matter if it's viable. It's got to happen.
2: I agree.
0: I mean, is it viable? You know, if you could do it anyway, you'd probably take the RV down there so we'd have like a place to rest and have tools and stuff like that.
1: Oh, but... you're not bringing tools? I'm just kidding.
2: Yeah, Jeff's coming.
0: Yeah.
1: Perfect. Wait, so does that lead into the mechanical?
2: Well, I don't know. Chris, would you like to choose the next choose-your-own-adventure category?
0: Oh, sure. Let's do mechanical.
2: All right. Yes, there are some questions about the mechanical part. Now, I think this is the category in which we're doing the best because we got our peepers on this particular van.
0: Yep.
2: Before we even... Well, sorry. Before I made the decision to purchase it. But I think you had decided before we even got there. So there's that. We know the tires are bad, but I have good news. The tires are sitting there waiting for us. They're in hand order. They're at the tire shop. They're just waiting for us to arrive. So that's all good. Check. I think that's the most obvious one, considering there are fist-size holes in the back tires currently.
1: Wow.
2: So
1: yeah,
2: they don't hold any wind.
0: No.
2: So that's solved. I think that's good. That gets us rolling, which allows us to try a few other things like...
0: Brakes.
2: Yeah, the things that stop the thing.
0: Wheel bearings.
2: Oh, right. I forgot about those.
0: Mm-hmm,
2: yeah.
0: Mm-hmm.
2: What else comes to mind?
0: Mm-hmm. Who really knows? I mean, you think about it, you're like, you know, things probably not been lubed in 7-8 years. We know the fluids are good. We know the oil's good. We know the transmission's good. We're not sure about the radiator fluid. I'm a little sus about that because I gave it a sniff, and it sniffs a little sour.
2: Oh, really?
0: Yeah. So we could probably have some gunk build up in there, but the thing also, that engine takes quite a bit to overheat it, so might be all right. We'll just have to figure that out as we go. I also think we're, you know, the rubbers.
1: Mm-hmm.
0: The rubbers that have been in there for a while, you're like line protectors that like go around an O-ring, your
2: hoses.
0: Radiator hoses,
2: yeah.
0: All that kind of stuff ages out.
2: Seals, all that stuff.
0: Seals.
2: Yeah, they haven't been lubricated basically in 6+ years.
0: So I would think seals definitely. Like we know this engine in particular does have some seals.
2: Valve covers always leak on these things. Yeah. Yeah.
0: And we know that there are replacements for that. So that's the kind of stuff I'm a little worried about. And that and brakes.
2: Yeah, the brakes are a good question. I didn't see...
0: I think there was some firmness in the brake pedal.
2: Exactly.
0: So I think... Yeah. And we didn't see any leakage.